0: Ministry said 13 health workers were wounded in an attack close to Tyre's Hiram Hospital, which was also significantly damaged. The militant group Hezbollah claimed attacks on Israeli tanks and troops within Lebanon and launched rockets into northern Israel. Israeli forces took control of a strategic Crusader-era castle with views across southern Lebanon, raising the Israeli flag above the stone walls. France has called for an emergency UN Security Council session to discuss the invasion. Jane Araf, NPR News, Beirut.
1: Several states are holding primaries this Tuesday. That includes California, where voters will weigh in on races for governor, key battles that will help determine which party controls Congress, and a bitter race for mayor of Los Angeles. From member station KQED, Scott Schaefer has more.
2: With Gavin Newsom termed out, the race to replace him has been unpredictable. Two Democrats, former State Attorney General Javier Becerra and billionaire investor Tom Steyer, along with Republican Steve Hilton, have emerged as the top contenders. Meanwhile, voter-approved redistricting has Democrats hoping to flip up to 5 House seats. In Los Angeles, Mayor Karen Bass had been widely popular until last year's massive wildfires destroyed thousands of homes and businesses. She's in a tight primary battle with Nithya Raman, a progressive member of the L.A. City Council, and an unlikely challenger, Republican Spencer Pratt, a Trump-endorsed former reality TV star whose home was destroyed in the Palisades fire. For NPR News, I'm Scott Schaefer in San Francisco.
1: Employers added jobs in both March and April, and this week we'll find out if that positive streak stretched into May. And Pierre Scott Horsley reports.
3: March and April saw the first back-to-back job gains in 9 months. Forecasters think the hiring continued in May at a slow but steady pace. On Friday, the Labor Department will report on both employment and unemployment for May. We'll also get a separate report this coming week on layoffs and the number of workers who are voluntarily quitting jobs. The pool of people working or looking for work has shrunk over the last year as baby boomers retire and immigration dries up. That means the U.S. doesn't need to add a whole lot of jobs to keep the unemployment rate in check. The Federal Reserve would welcome signs of stabilization in the job market. That would allow the central bank to focus on curbing stubborn inflation. Scott Horsley, NPR News, Washington.
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4: And it's on WNYC. Good evening. I'm Tiffany Hansen. 4 minutes past 8 o'clock, we have 73 degrees. Newark officials are imposing a nightly curfew around the Delaney Hall Immigration Detention Center after days of clashes between protesters and police. New Jersey State Police Lieutenant Colonel David Seridowitz says the restrictions will remain in place indefinitely.
5: I encourage everyone to comply with the mandatory curfew issued for the area within a 1.5 mile of Delaney Hall. The curfew will be enforced daily from 9 p.m. to 6 a.m. and will remain in effect until further notice.
4: Mayor Roz Baraka announced the curfew today after another night of confrontations outside the facility. The protests began earlier this month over conditions inside the detention center. Governor Mikey Sherrill says some of the protesters threw projectiles and set tires on fire. Governor Kathy Hochul joined thousands of marchers on Manhattan's Fifth Avenue today for the annual Israel Day parade, saying New York will always be a place where people can practice their faith free from harassment.
6: We'll always be that bastion, that beacon of hope for others to be able to live the way they want to live and practice their religious belief freely from harassment.
4: The parade came as Mayor Zoran Mamdani skipped the event, breaking with a long-standing tradition for New York City mayors. Mamdani said he would not attend but pledged a strong NYPD presence. His decision grew criticism from some Jewish leaders. Looking for a low of 60 with a mostly cloudy sky, 74 and sunshine for your Monday. Right now we have 73 degrees.
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8: A hunger strike over the conditions inside an immigration detention center in New Jersey has brought days of protests to Newark and made the Garden State the next front in the country's ongoing immigration debate. 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We'll talk about the latest out of Delaney Hall, World Cup preparations, and her efforts to plug a multi-billion dollar state budget gap. And we'll take your calls. 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
9: It's the TED Radio Hour from NPR. I'm Manoush Zomorodi. On the show, what does it mean to be a man today?
10: Returning now to an issue our next guest has been sounding the alarm on for years. The current crisis facing
11: boys and young men in this country.
12: Our boys are in a crisis. Suicide.
9: Yes, this debate has been raging for a while, but since the 2024 presidential election, it has intensified.
13: Out there, do you want men to be better or do you want to...
9: Phrases like toxic masculinity, the manosphere, or the male loneliness epidemic. They pepper conversations, used to blame some and to rally others.
14: It may start with simple ideas about being an alpha male or...
15: Toxic masculinity doesn't even exist. The only thing that is toxic is that...
16: You come across a man or a bear. And the women, like, unanimously said, I'd rather come across a bear. And
9: there are those who want to shout about these issues. But there are also people who would rather not talk about them at all.
17: Honestly, I'm just sick of hearing about it.
18: Why are men like this? Why is this?
19: This is the reason for the male loneliness epidemic.
20: There is no male loneliness epidemic. It is a loser epidemic.
9: Richard Reeves thinks there's a better way.
21: Keep it boring. And as my son said to me one day, he said, well, if that's your motto, Dad, you are definitely the man for that job.
9: Burn.
21: Exactly. I mean... But the point is actually by being quite dispassionate about it and just saying, look, these are facts and hopefully reasonably even-handed, I think what it did was create a space for a conversation that was already there. It just didn't quite know how to break into the open.
9: Richard is the founder and president of the American Institute for Boys and Men. He's also the author of the book, Of Boys and Men, Why the Modern Male is Struggling, Why It Matters, and What to Do About It. His interest in understanding what was happening to half the population started a decade ago. As a policy analyst at the Brookings Institution, he noticed some troubling trends. And a warning, we do discuss suicide.
21: I just kept running across these data points that showed me on lots of fronts now, boys and men are the ones who are behind. In education, for example, we see that by the end of high school, boys are a year behind girls in literacy. There's a bigger gender gap on college campuses today than there was in the 1970s, but it's the other way around. So men are a bit further behind women in college today than women were behind men when we passed Title IX. We've seen a big rise in suicide rates among young men especially. And what I came to realize was that there's this cultural moment we're going through. I think a lot of young men and young women actually, but young men are really struggling to kind of come to terms with, what does it mean to be a man today? What does it mean to succeed? Who am I? Which are, of course, age-old questions. But I found that even through listening to the conversations my sons were having, that this was just a question that they were asking in a way that previous generations of men didn't.
9: Yeah, so your book came out in 2022, and it really came out with a bang. This felt like a sort of fresh take to a lot of people, I think particularly maybe of moderate or left persuasion in politics, because everybody had been talking about women's rights for so long. Tell us a little bit about the book, what you were trying to do, and why you think it had such a big influence on people.
21: Yeah, well, I will say it was quite difficult to land the book in the right way and also to find a publisher. Mm. There were a number of conversations with publishers who just felt that it was too controversial. But it's my sense of this is that when there's something that's true and there's something that people are feeling in their own lives, so watching their son struggle at school maybe or their brother struggle with mental health problems or whatever it is, but they're also, and let's imagine this as a woman, you know, actually have struggled perhaps in the workplace and really committed to the idea of gender equality. And there's this dissonance. And I think what the book helped some people to do at least was to say, you know what, you're not alone. And it's okay to care about both. Mm. This was a time of, you know, considerable concern about gender equality and what some people fear is a backlash against the rise of women and so on. It's been a very contested and difficult time in our culture. I don't think that's a controversial thing to say. And really a sort of pick your side sort of moment. And it's one of the reasons I was motivated to write the book is we actually see a lot of men being attracted to more authoritarian impulses. And that's not necessarily a right-left comment. So actually now's the perfect time to do it. We have to engage with this because if sensible, authoritative institutions aren't dealing with and noticing these issues, what that does is it gives ammunition to the reactionaries who are saying, you don't care about this stuff. I wanted to find a way to say, you know what, we actually do have a lot of work still to do for women and girls, but we can't do that in a way that makes the boys and men feel like it's somehow at their expense or vice versa. And so ignoring a problem in the hopes it'll go away it won't go away. All that will happen is it will turn into a grievance, and then that grievance will get exploited. And so this is a necessarily uncomfortable conversation, but it is also a necessary conversation.
9: Richard is wary of saying that boys and men are in crisis, but he agrees that over the past few years, the discourse over modern masculinity has reached a fever pitch. Do the fears and the data line up, though? What is the best way to support them when men's roles in families and the economy have changed so much over the past generation? Today, a conversation with Richard Reeves that is pragmatic, thoughtful, and yes, at times, even boring, in a good way.
21: Thank you for calling me boring. I mean this sincerely. That is an incredibly important compliment to me.
9: Starting with what's happening in schools. Here he is on the TED stage.
0: On some measures, at least, now men are lagging quite a way behind, not least on college campuses. And that reflects the fact that boys are trailing girls throughout the education system. Two-thirds of the top academic performers in high school, measured by GPA, are girls. And two-thirds of those at the bottom are boys. And it's not just in the US. If we look at the 20 most economically advanced countries in the world, there's on average a 13 percentage point gap in the share of young men and young women with a college degree, with young women much more likely to have a college degree. And just like in the US, these differences at the college level reflect what's happening earlier in the school system. It used to be that maybe boys were ahead in math and science, girls were ahead in reading and language in roughly equal measure. That's not true today. Internationally, at the age of 15, there's a 5-point gap in favor of boys in math. There's essentially no gap in science. But boys are 30 points behind girls at the age of 15 in reading and language skills. But not all boys and men are struggling in the same way. The intersection of gender with class and race really matters here. So boys from poorer households and middle-class households are much less likely to attend college than girls from the same background. And the gender gaps are even more stark for black Americans. So anybody who really cares about boys and men has to care about racial injustice and economic inequality. And anybody who really cares about racial injustice and economic inequality has to care about boys and men.
9: So what was it that you were calling on people to do if they were persuaded that, yes, boys and men are in trouble? What did you say that they needed?
21: There's a reframing to start with, which is, it's not zero sum. Keep doing the work for women and girls, but if we think there's an issue with boys in education, let's ask ourselves whether it's okay that the share of male teachers has dropped by 10 percentage points from 33 to 23%. Let's look at what the trouble the boys are having in literacy and start to interrogate that. Make sure you've got the data on gender gaps in your school. So, and also, let's not pathologize what's happening with boys and men. I think that the rise of the term toxic masculinity in 2016, I didn't really realize it at the time, but I come to believe that was a really, really unfortunate development because it sort of pathologized it. It meant that the whole conversation about boys and men was done in this deficit way. And so be curious, be open, and let's not start with this presumption that it's the problems of boys and men are the problems with boys and men, right? If they just tried harder and picked up their socks and, you know, didn't complain and went to therapy, that they'd be fine, right? It's very odd to me sometimes that progressives are still quite happy to individualize the problems of boys and men in a way that they wouldn't for other groups. And then actually, let's look to some solutions like breaking down gender stereotypes around roles like education. We put huge effort into getting more women into male professions, and it's not mission accomplished yet, but women in STEM, women into law and medicine and so on has been a huge push. It's been great. Where's the equivalent push for men in education and healthcare? So the point simply is to get to that point in the conversation where we agree it's a problem, we're going to tackle it, it doesn't mean doing less for women and girls, we're going to try and find stuff that works. And if that sentence sounded boring to people, hallelujah, hallelujah, because I want the debate about gender to become much more boring. The people who are saying non-boring things about gender are either wrong or grifters.
9: All right, well, I'm going to say something not boring, I think, but I don't think I mean to be a grifter in any way. But the very argument, your very argument from 2022 that addressing the needs of boys and men who were struggling
2: needed to be claimed by moderates. Otherwise, it would be claimed by reactionaries. That has come true, no? Like between the manosphere and YouTube channels about how to be an alpha male that are anti-women, extreme self-improvement, male victimhood. The right extreme and well, it's all sort of parties right now, seems to be embracing this idea of hyper-masculinity in a way that was just sort of, it was there in 2022, but boy, is it here now.
21: Yeah, I think what's happened is that in the culture and therefore to some extent in our politics, there has been a reaction. I mean, this is exactly the right word in this case to the perceived and in some cases real excesses, perhaps the other way. And more broadly, this is the neglect of these issues. One of the most difficult things for me to argue to someone from the more reactionary side of the aisle on these issues until very recently was when they would say, well, they don't care about boys and men, right? The people in power. Mm-hmm. A boring example but makes the point is that the CDC has a disparities in suicide page, and it lists the various disparities for LGBTQ, rural, urban, veterans, etc., race. Doesn't mention the gender gap, even though that's the biggest disparity. And men's rightsy people, manosphere-type people, reactionaries, would very often point to that fact and say, look, it's not, they won't even admit the gender gap. And I would be engaging with people at CDC and saying, what are you doing? Just put it on your website. Just acknowledge that there's a gender gap. Why wouldn't you acknowledge that there's a fourfold gap in suicide rates? That's much bigger than any of the other gaps. And so it was frustrating to me that in some ways the mainstream institutions and the government were doing the work of the reactionaries because it allowed them to claim with some plausibility that we were just ignoring these issues of boys and men. That created a vacuum. That vacuum got filled. And the answer is not to necessarily blame the boys and young men who are looking for answers to these questions, looking, frankly, for someone who seems to care about them or at least not dislike them. That's our fault. By us, I mean mainstream institutions, mainstream conversations and families, because we didn't create enough space for this conversation. And as a result, the conversation went elsewhere.
2: When we come back, more from Richard Reeves on what we can do to support boys and men and define a new kind of masculinity. I'm Manoush Zomorodi, and you're listening to the TED Radio Hour from NPR. We'll be right back.
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2: It's the TED Radio Hour from NPR. I'm Manoush Zomorodi. Today on the show, a conversation about boys and men with Richard Reeves. Richard is a writer and president of the American Institute for Boys and Men. And based on what we see online, most people might think that the discourse over masculinity is loud and aggressive. But Richard says that in real life, things are actually playing out very differently.
21: On the one hand, you do see these cultural and political signs of reaction, especially among men, arguably. But at the same time, in real life, we're seeing the onward march on most fronts towards gender equality. So, for example, my institute just published a paper on the amount of time that mums and dads spend doing childcare as opposed to paid work. We've just seen the fastest reduction in that gap, convergence between mums and dads that we've seen probably for half a century. Now, again, I'm not suggesting that we don't need to do much more on all those fronts, but there's this odd thing happening where online you have, you know, reactionaries, the manosphere, trad wives, no one wants kids, everyone hates each other, you know, no one's having sex, you know, take it, whatever it is. And then you go into the real world and you say, well, but wait, the women are working more and earning more and the men are doing more parenting and actually the divorce rate's gone down. And it's sort of weird. I think that away from the smoke and fury of the online culture war, American men and women are slowly but surely figuring this out. And what we need to do is have their backs and try and help them figure it out rather than try and recruit them to a pointless zero-sum culture war.
2: Can we talk more about economics and jobs and where that fits in? The narrative, of course, has been that jobs went overseas. This started happening 20, 30 years ago, that there created a sort of permanent underclass of people who no longer could provide for their families, no longer had meaning in their life. Do you think that that's the right narrative that's been told? And how do jobs fit into the equation now in this era of, low unemployment rate, but sky high inflation? And this constant conversation of that AI is going to take jobs from everyone.
21: Yeah, well, I think there's a couple of things. One is that on the cultural level, over the last half century, we have just massively changed the economic relation between men and women. You know, most couples with kids, they both work now. 40% of women now earn more than the typical, the median man, whereas only like 1 in 10 in the 70s. And just become an expectation now that both men and women will work, not in the same way. I'm not saying that we've, you know, solved the problems, but it's a very different world now. What that means is that the question of what does it mean to be a father? What does it mean to be, you know, a quotes breadwinner when you're not going to be the sole breadwinner anymore? That's a question. And it's the result of the greatest economic liberation in human history, which is the rise of women. And I think you'd have to be very odd indeed not to celebrate that fact. And pretty much everyone does really celebrate that fact. Except some of these fringes online, maybe. So that's great, but we shouldn't be naive and ignore the fact that that does raise questions. You know, I'm in my 50s, so even for my generation, it's like, okay, my dad was the breadwinner and had a great marriage and great relationship. I'm not the sole breadwinner. In fact, I was a stay-at-home dad for a while, and so it's a very different kind of negotiation that we're having in our relationships now. And if you just think it's naive to think that isn't going to cause some friction, that isn't going to be difficult. And then especially for the men with less economic power, like I'm doing it from a position of great privilege, economically speaking, working class men, men without college degrees, their wages have been flat effectively for decades. And so it's not just a relative loss of position between men and women. It's in many cases a loss of absolute position. These men are actually no richer than their fathers were at the same age. That's a massive cultural shock. And so we don't go back on the rise of women. In fact, we need to do more, but we also need to figure out what does that mean, how to be a father, etc. With fathers doing more and more in the home, we need institutions that support both mothers and fathers. And so we do need more generous paid leave. We need that leave to be paid at much higher levels if men are going to feel comfortable taking it. That's just a fact. Mm. The point about AI and the job markets now is a very interesting and timely one, because what we're actually seeing right now is, and it's been true for the last few years, that there's been huge employment growth for women and much slower employment growth for men, job growth for men. And so in 2025, about 3 in 4 of the jobs created were in healthcare or social services, right? Overwhelmingly female professions. And so you'll see just this huge rise in employment for women, and much less, and it's pretty flat for men, but it's because of this occupational separation, right? The jobs that men have traditionally done in manufacturing, as you point out, manufacturing, mining, etc., they have declined. And they've declined under President Trump just as they did under President Biden. There is nothing that tariffs or talking about this is going to do about that. And there was this very odd moment, I don't know if you remember this, but in one of President Trump's State of the Union addresses, he had this line where he said, we've created X number of jobs, whatever it was.
1: No one has benefited more from a thriving economy than women.
21: And this is the one where all Democrat women were in suffragette white. Do you remember that?
2: Yeah, yeah. I do.
21: And they're kind of jeering him. But then comes this point where he says, we've created X number of jobs, and most of them went to women.
1: Who have filled 58% of the newly created jobs last year.
21: And you could just see all the Democrat women in their suffragette white thinking, oh, what do I do?
2: Do I cheer?
21: Do I cheer? Yeah. And they did end up cheering. There was this kind of moment where they're like, yes, that's great.
1: You weren't supposed to do that. Thank you very much. Thank you very much. All Americans can be proud that we have more women in the workforce than ever before.
21: But it's also kind of weird for President Trump to be bragging about the fact that he was the president who was creating the female economy, right, given how he'd run. And so it's just a good example of the oddity of this. But the broader point is that many of the AI-protected jobs in things like healthcare, more hands-on, they are much more female-dominated, at least for the moment. And so that does mean that, and no one can predict how this will go, that does mean that men are kind of losing out. And so for me, it means that the need to get more men into those professions, many of which are really desperate for workers. So if you think about nursing and teaching and social care and childcare and so on, they're desperate for workers. It's not just that there aren't very many men in healthcare and education, it's that the share is actually declining. And so as those are the jobs of the future, we've got to do a better job and learn from the lessons of the women into STEM movement to get more men into what I call HEAL professions, healthcare, education, administration, and literacy. I think that means scholarships, that means outreach programs, that means particular institutions whose job it is to help boys think of those careers as ones for them, early apprenticeships, etc. Let's try and break down the stereotypes that these are somehow, quotes, women's jobs. I long for the day when we don't say male nurse. Or male teacher, in just the same way that we shouldn't anymore be saying lady lawyer or female doctor, because more than half of our law schools and medical schools are women now, and those professions are moving rapidly to equality. And so breaking down the gender stereotypes around occupations has now become a bit of an existential thing for the employment prospects of men, and no longer just a sort of seminar nice to have.
2: How difficult is that going to be, considering that Donald Trump and Elon Musk, who was in the White House at that time, have made masculinity, real masculinity, a political identity and one that, like, has no room for empathy at all, which is crucial to all those jobs that you're describing that will be available?
21: I think one of the really most unfortunate turns recently has somehow to feel that to pay attention to men, to be, you know, have some empathy for the position that men are in, to actually allow men to, quote, be men in ways that are positive, not negative, but without expecting them to somehow become androgynous, right? That somehow the reaction to that has been to lean back into a more of hyper-masculinity, as you say. It's just this sort of almost cartoonish, adolescent view of masculinity. I mean, you know what I mean? I sometimes think about, like, wow, what's all of this reminding me of, right? And actually what it's reminding me of is not my 26-year-old son, to pick one of them, but my 16-year-old son. And so I actually don't find the toxic, toxic masculinity is a very unhelpful term, but I do think there's something to the idea of maturity. What does it mean to be a grown-up, to be mature? And I think for men that is much more of a social construction in some ways. So what does it mean to be grown up rather than adolescent? And so there's a bit of a glorying sometimes in the transgressiveness and boorishness that is much more associated with a young man, an immature man, a man in his puberty. Like I was not as boring when I was 14 as I am when I'm 56, because guess what? I grew up, and growing up is hard to do. And so, and again, I think that's a reaction to what was previously seen as a sort of squeezing out of any discussion of masculinity, and sometimes a pathologization of any trait that seemed to be masculine. And you did have a generation of young men who were probably a bit over it. So my view is that what happened here politically and culturally is that a lot of young men were just, they actually want their sisters and friends to have the same opportunities as them. They are doing more fathering, as I've said. Violent crime has fortunately gone down. But they also don't want to feel bad about themselves. Mm-hmm. And they don't want to be told that they're the problem. And so I think what happened, particularly perhaps in 2024, was that just that a lot of these young men, and you really, it was very interesting that it was the younger of the young men who are most likely to have voted Republican in the last election. So it was the 18-year-olds more than the 28-year-olds, which is, again, against trend. And I don't think that means for a moment that they're going to continue to do that. What I think happened was that, I'll make a political point without perhaps taking sides, is that I've noticed that when Democrats talk about what happened with young men in particular in the last election, they tend to say, why did young men move to the right? And I don't see any shift in their policy views or anything. And I would say to them, are you quite sure that they didn't move away from the left? Right? I guess that's a much harder thing to think, right? It's in some ways very easy to think these young men spent too much time online, they listened to too many podcasts, they got beguiled by this hyper-masculinity, and we've created an overnight generation of misogynists who suddenly voted the wrong way from their perspective. Or is it that they were just up for grabs, they weren't sure, they couldn't make up their mind, and they were just kind of a bit sick of the left? And sick of some of the language they were getting from the left, and didn't really see anything for them on the left. They didn't see much from the Democrats. I mean, this is, at this point, a little bit of a fable, although it's true. So fable's the wrong metaphor, but the Democrats famously have a website that says who they stand for. If you go to their website now, you'll see it. It's like, who we stand for. And it lists various demographic groups that the party stands for. And you don't need me to tell you at this point in the conversation which group do you think is missing from that. And so it's, I'm not suggesting that young men were going to the Democrat website and seeing that it didn't mention men.
4: You don't mention us.
21: Yeah, where am I on the list? But it does indicate something about the way in which the progressive side of institutions and political life somehow or other managed to convince themselves that in order to be for lots of other groups, they had to leave out or sometimes even be against men. And that was a fatal political error, as well as, in my view, just a category error.
2: Anecdotally, I mean, I live in New York City, so take this with a grain of salt, but I can't tell you how many moms I know who, when Charlie Kirk was killed, said, I had no idea who this man was, but my teenage son was the one who explained it to me, because they all knew, because they said, oh, he comes up in my feed all the time, Mom. So how much does technology, I mean, it feels like everybody is talking about sports betting and pornography and gaming and day trading and crypto and, you know, AI companions that won't be able to teach young men what it's like to have a real relationship. There seems to be an onslaught of looking for young men's time and money and attention. Do you think that people, there's a lot of hand-wringing around that, or is this very troublesome?
21: It depends what which bit of it we're talking about, honestly. I think, like, I mean, they live online, right? They live in an algorithmic online world, right? That's just the way it is. And they understand the algorithm in a way that, frankly, I still don't. You know, I needed my sons for a long time to say, Dad, that's the algorithm doing that. How does it work again? What's the algorithm? And they play with their algorithms, right? So they're digital natives. They live online. Now, that doesn't mean they only live online, but it means that they're kind of their online and offline lives don't have this clear, bright line between them in a way that I think for those of us who are much older makes sense to us. You know, I have a boys and men online program at my institute, and that makes a lot of sense to us. But when they play with their friends online and they see them later, and it's a much more blurry line for them. What do we have to be really clear? So it's somebody's like, we can't just worry about the online world. That's just like worrying about the world. What are we worried about? Sports betting is a huge problem for young men. And it's a great example of a gendered problem, because it's much more true for men. Because men, we could get into this, but they are more risk-taking, right? Especially at that young age. And it's partly about frontal cortex development, but it's just true. One of the most reliably found sex differences in risk-taking. And so, ta-da, sports betting, casino in your pocket, disaster for young men, disaster. And we're doing a lot of work with policymakers on that. That's a huge problem. Some of the others, it's just a little bit less clear with gaming, pornography, etc. I think if I'm, as I think about this as a parent myself, and certainly when my kids are at home, when I talk to other parents about it, the way I think about it is, for boys and young men, it's less that what they're doing online, with some of the exceptions we just mentioned, is directly harmful, right? It's not much evidence that gaming is harmful in and of itself. It's more, what are they not doing when they're doing that? What is it displacing, right? And so if it's displacing in real life activity, and particularly, and I think this picks up your point about relationships, developing relational skills in the physical world. And the thing that I really worry about is this atrophying of those relational skills, right? Which are not just very important, but more important. We talked about AI a minute ago. We also talked about how marriages and relationships now need a lot more negotiation. I think actually relational skills are getting more important by the day. And yet, if you're spending all your time online, you're not developing those skills. And so it's really, for me, it's about how it displaces the in real life activities that are where you really learn how to be in the world. And that's the bigger problem for boys. I think it's more directly harmful to girls and young women in some ways because of the visual elements and the bullying elements you see online and the self-harm that will very often come from the body image problems. And so they're just playing out differently for boys and girls. But if I'm a parent, I'm just thinking, look, it's not that your boy being online is bad. And probably most of the content he's seeing, he's discerning and he's arguing about it. And you should be curious about that. Like I had one of my sons sit down and we watched Andrew Tate videos together. Andrew Tate's this online, probably most people know who he is now. We sat and we watched some of the videos together, actually with one of their girlfriends. Said, what do you like about this? What do you like about that? Well, that's pretty horrible. We don't agree with that, right? And so just engage with the content because they're it's all coming at them, and the question is, how are they discerning it, and how are they filtering it, and which bits do they believe, and which bits do they not believe, and how is it shaping them? And the solution to it is not to sort of have a moral panic. We don't need the sound of slammed laptops across the country. What we need is the sound of curious parents engaging with their kids about their content and having honest conversations about it and correcting them, which is what I did with my son, right? Like, yeah, but that's not true, is it? Let's look into that. Or do you really believe that, or whatever? Just have that argument with them rather than just going, oh no, internet, manosphere, bad, slam shut. That lack of curiosity on the part of parents and the panic sometimes gets in the way of real engagement. So sometimes it takes a deep breath, but just ask your sons if there's someone listening to this who can't quite believe that their son is saying the things they're saying or is interested. Just take a deep breath and say, huh, why do you think that? Where did you get that from? Show me where you got that from. Let's look into that. You know, maybe I'm wrong about that, but let's look into it. If you panic and immediately go into judgmental mode, you've just done the work of the reactionaries, because that's exactly what they say you'll do. So don't do it.
2: In a moment, more from Richard Reeves on what people get wrong about the struggles of boys and men, including the idea of male loneliness.
21: There are some surveys showing that loneliness rates are higher among men. But we've published work on this now, looking at a much wider range of surveys, and we don't find much of a gender gap. We do find a big class gap. It's more of a class story than a gender story.
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12: 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From the estate of Joan B. Kroc, whose bequest serves as an enduring investment in the future of public radio and seeks to help NPR produce programming that meets the highest standards of public service in journalism and cultural expression. And from the sustaining members of this NPR station.
13: It's the TED Radio Hour from NPR. I'm Manoush Zomorodi. On the show today, we have been talking to Richard Reeves, president of the American Institute for Boys and Men. When Richard first started writing his book of Boys and Men, he says the publishers felt the topic was too political, too hot to touch, and that no one would want to read his research into why young men weren't doing as well academically, going to college less than women, and having more mental health crises. But when the book came out in 2022, it was a surprise hit. Philanthropists started offering to fund his new institute, and politicians, including California Governor Gavin Newsom, Maryland's Wes Moore, and Utah Governor Spencer Cox, have backed his policy proposals.
14: So what's happening, I think, is that slowly but surely, this sensibility about boys and men is being built into the policy conversation and into the policy architecture, and that's starting to lead to some really exciting developments. I hope that within the next few years, actually having programs to help men in higher education, for example, having similar programs to get men into teaching and nursing, as we've seen in STEM, would be great. I've just launched the Male Educator Network, which is specifically modeled on some of the organizations like the Society of Women in Engineering, to try and get more men into teaching and support the men who are in teaching. I hope that within 4 or 5 years, people will be like, yeah, of course we would do that. Why wouldn't we do that? We'll keep doing the other stuff too. But so every year that goes past, it feels like the controversy quotient goes down a bit. And the more politicians and policymakers are talking about this in a positive way, then the more heat will come out of it. And also, I'll risk saying this, that if you've got these mainstream politicians, left and right, just engaging with this in a positive way, not in a culture war-y way, but just doing something about it, I think that takes the wind out of the sails of the reactionaries, because they can no longer say that we're not doing anything. We can give them a whole long laundry list of things that we're doing. We're saying, you're talking about boys and men. We're actually doing stuff for them. Mm-hmm. Where's your policy agenda? You're good on podcasts, but where's your policy list? Like, we've actually done a bunch of stuff for boys and men. Sorry, what have you done? That's the winning combination, I think.
13: I mean, it's not as though culture, shifting culture, doesn't matter. We see a lot of the most successful politicians who are really good at doing that, from Mayor Mamdani here in New York City to the White House. How do you begin to get these ideas into the culture as well and make them, get them out of the state house? And they can't be obscure, right? It has to be a sense of masculinity that will actually be embraced by everyone.
14: I think that's right. I think we have to improve the cultural conversation about this, but I think we have to do it quite carefully and quite slowly. Mm-hmm. Let's not play that culture war game in quite the same way. I think what we need is we need healthier role models and conversations, etc. I think it matters when you have a governor like Gavin Newsom, who is no conservative, standing up and saying, I want 10,000 more men into service, right? The male service challenge. We need our men. And saying, look, we were wrong about this. We've got to do more on this. He then will go on to do excellent work on women and girls as well. And I could mention similar examples from the other governors, but that matters. And in some ways, just signaling that we've noticed and we care goes a long way. I think in the end, I don't think men generally want, they don't want a men's party. They don't want a manifesto, a policy manifesto that's just about boys and men in the end. They just want to know that they're included, right? Mm-hmm. And that it's not just about women and girls. It's that they're not asking, I think, for a huge shift in the culture. They want to feel like they're not the problem. They want to know that we've got it, we're listening to them. And Mandami's a good, interesting example. One of my supporters texted me after his win and said, I've just been looking at the exits, and it looks like he did quite really well among young men. Mm-hmm. But I thought Trump did really well among young. What's happening? And I'm saying, well, what's happening is that, as I have been trying to say, young men's votes are up for grabs. They haven't somehow shifted into this other fixed position. And maybe they liked his energy and they liked his specificity. And here's the thing. Maybe they liked his courage. Maybe they just liked the fact that he seemed like his own man. And actually didn't lean very hard into lots of the kind of culture tropes we've talked about before. And even if they didn't agree with him on policy in some cases, as they definitely didn't agree with Donald Trump on policy on many things, he seemed like a guy who was someone they could aspire to be. And so I think it's more important that we show what mature, positive masculinity looks like rather than telling people what it looks like.
13: Can I ask where sort of race and class figures into this conversation? Because the difference between a kid who maybe doesn't have access to really basic opportunities like getting out into the workforce or good teachers or supportive parents, that's going to be very different than another kid who's going to get an undergraduate degree but maybe feels very lonely for other reasons and doesn't know why he's getting a degree because everybody says AI is going to eat his job. And I'm just wondering, are you trying to break it out in some way depending on means and race?
14: I think some of these cultural questions about masculinity, my role, relational skills, those are not restricted to certain groups. I do think that at all levels of society, a lot of young men are struggling with those questions. It's just if you've got the resources, you're much more likely to be able to answer them or at least keep going while you're wrestling with them. But you're quite right that actually if you intersect this with class and race, that's very, very different. The simple version of this is that if you take any level of economic or social disadvantage, that will impact boys more than girls. It's not that it won't impact girls, right? But the education gaps, for example, this is a great example of this, and Sean Reardon out of Stanford has very good work on this. You see that there is a gender gap on most educational outcomes across the class distribution, but it's much smaller at the top than it is at the bottom. So the poorer the neighborhood, the weaker the school, the less stable the family structure is, the worse the boys will do relative to the girls, right? So it's not that the girls aren't also going to suffer. So class compounds the gender gap in a big way. And for black boys and men in particular, you see very significant challenges. And there are lots and lots of measures where black boys and men are a long way behind black women and girls. That's true for other groups of men, but it's particularly true for black boys and men. So, for example, there are already twice as many black women going to and through college as there are black men. HBCUs now have, historically black colleges and universities, now have as many non-black students at them as they have black men at them, because the decline in the share of male enrollment at HBCUs has been so significant. Obviously, there's issues around incarceration, education, etc. And so you've got to have that sensibility and basically go to where the data is, because honestly, not everything goes the way you're always going to expect it. So you can't decide in advance which intersections are going to generate which outcomes. And I think that's the problem with a lot of scholars, is that they've decided in advance what the rank ordering is, right? So women are always worse off than men, and you know, certain groups are always worse off than white, etc. But if you then add class to the mix and you add geography to the mix, that's just not true. So let's be led by the data.
13: Where does it fit into, there's a trope, whether it's true or not, that men have such a hard time making friends, that the sort of civic institution where, you know, the guys used to get together and play poker, or maybe they were in the Lions Club or whatever else there was, the sort of male gathering has stopped in some way. Are you finding that to be true? Is that part of the reason why there is also a lot of male loneliness and other mental health issues?
14: It's partly true, but it's a great example of what we were just talking about, which is the difference between class and gender as well. Mm-hmm. And it is something that I've had to change my mind on as the data has come in, honestly, because in my book and in the early parts of my work, I was very much talking about the male loneliness problem.
13: Yeah.
14: And through a very gendered lens. And there are some surveys showing that loneliness rates are higher among men. But we've published work on this now, looking at a much wider range of surveys, mm-hmm. and we don't find much of a gender gap. We do find a big class gap. It's more of a class story than a gender story, with those without college degrees being much more likely to be lonely than those with college degrees. And so again, who are we thinking about here? Who are we really worried about? Mm-hmm. Right? Are we worried about our son who hasn't made friends in his dorm room at college? Sure, that's a worry that every parent might have, but the deep loneliness is actually among those with less economic power. There is somewhat more social isolation among men, which is a little bit different to loneliness, because that's a subjective sense that you report on. And it does look to me as if male friendship, male socialization, in the sense of kind of connection, does seem to require more institutional support than female, again, at the average, right? It's like, I mean, stereotypically, like when I'm thinking about myself, my own friends, like we have to do something together, right?
13: Yeah.
14: We can't just, like, I can't just say, hey, let's meet for a coffee. My friends would think, what are you talking about? What's wrong with you? Like, we have to go hiking or soccer or watch something or do something. Uh-huh. We have to pretend to be doing something else while we're just being friends. And men are a bit more comfortable shoulder to shoulder than face to face, it turns out. That seems to be true on average. Mm-hmm. But what that means is that we do have to have a bit more intention and social structure around male interaction. Women, on the average, women seem to be a little bit better at just making those social connections organically and naturally without the need for it to be because you're starting a pickleball league or whatever. And so what that means is that we need institutions for men, right? And so whether it's church or union or club or whatever. And I'm a bit worried. There's a suspicion about all male groups and all male spaces. Yeah. And I get why from historically, right? Of course I get why.
13: Fight club.
14: That's what people are worried about, or the old boys club or whatever. Like, it's like, and there's a Pew survey on this showing that like Democrat and Democrat leaning women are most likely to say that all female social groups are good for society. In the majority of them say that all male social groups are bad for society. Now, they could be thinking about fraternities. We don't know what they're thinking about in answer to that question. But there's some evidence that women are now more likely to travel with other women in a group and so on than men are. So the kind of girls' weekend away is more common than the boys' weekend, et cetera. And look, I don't in any way want to inhibit women from doing it, of course. Hopefully that's clear by now. But I do still have some female friends who are like, yeah, I'm not sure I want these guys all going off on their own together. Like, really? Because we kind of need to go off on our own together. We're like hanging out with our mates sometimes. And like the suspicion of that or the fear of that is maybe a problem now.
13: Well, and maybe social media has to do with that as well, with male circles going and playing drums and, beating of chests and extreme sports and pain inflicted in order to reclaim your manliness.
14: Yes, these weekends. There's a thing called the new Warrior Weekend is one of them. I'll say in the spirit of doing the research for my book, I tried to do one.
13: Uh-huh.
14: And I lasted an hour. I'm like, I'm out of here. I thought I'd call you a
6: sissy.
14: There were some issues right up front. Let's just say that. I'm like guys, is this, you're just going to be mean, really unnecessarily mean and brutal? And they're like, yeah, that's part of the point of it. I'm out. Don't need that. I've had enough. I don't need artificially inflicted pain. Thank you very much. But they're like, well, that's part of the point. I'm like, yeah, okay, I'm out. And then they had this very earnest conversation about why I was leaving. I said, I'm leaving because you guys are just a bunch of bullying each other. And there are good versions of things like that,
13: yeah.
14: Right? There are good versions of men being in community with each other. There are good versions even of sort of rites of passage done in a good way and elevating each other and finding ways to progress through and help each other and mentor each other and maybe older men helping kind of younger men. And there are good, non-weird, non-bullying, non-creepy versions of those. And so let's not just categorize everything like that. Like when my friends and I go away for the weekend, it's like a quotes hiking weekend. We drink and we eat and hike and chat and we just talk. It's I'll share the story that once on one of these, we're actually on a night out, and I accidentally butt dialed my wife while I'm out with my male friends. Uh-huh. And so she got this long voicemail from me out with my, you know, I think it was like five or six of us or whatever, and we're out having quite a rowdy night. So she gets really a long voicemail, and she's like, I knew I shouldn't have listened, but like, I just couldn't stop myself just listening to a little bit of it because she could hear the conversation. And she said, and then I got 10 minutes into the argument about whether Star Wars was better than Star Trek.
13: Oh, wow.
14: And decided it was safe to stop listening.
13: Yeah.
14: And I'm like, yeah, that is kind of the stuff we talk about. I don't know what you're afraid. And it's not, of course, that's not all we talk about. We will talk about our wives and our relationships and, you know, stuff that maybe, like, is more personal to those spaces. So I'm glad she stopped listening at that point. I can't remember what we went on to. But look, that's part of the point, isn't it? And I suspect that women listening, so you might say the same thing too. Like, when you hang out with your female friends who are kind of similar situations to you, like, isn't part of the point of that to talk about your relationships and how you're doing and stuff that it's maybe harder to talk to your partner about, or stuff that's about your partner and your relationship and sex and things like that? Isn't that part of the point?
13: So where does all this lead? I mean, how do you define this new version of masculinity, and how do we get there?
14: I strongly believe that you don't tell boys and young men how to be a man. You show them. And so that's about having more men in the lives of boys, whether that's teachers, mentors. There's a huge shortage of male volunteers. So anybody who's listening to this and wondering how they can help, well, one thing you could do is sign up to be a big, because Big Brothers, Big Sisters is a huge lack of male volunteers, and therefore a massive waiting list for the boys and other institutions where you're kind of just putting men in the lives of boys. And so there's this real concern about these negative male role models that boys are encountering either online or on screens one way mm-hmm. or the other. And the best answer to that, I think, is less having more positive male role models online. They're there and we should encourage that. But it's more to have honest to God flesh and blood men in their lives. And so mm-hmm. when I think about like the negative influences that, you know, many of the kids that my son teaches in fifth grade are getting, I think maybe the best answer to that is him at the front of the classroom and then coaching the girls' soccer team afterwards and not saying, here's how to be a man, but just showing them, right, that you can be a guy and be into your soccer and, you know, be into playful stuff that's maybe codes a bit more male, but you're also incredibly caring and a teacher and love kids. We can't script masculinity in this very narrow way any more than we should script femininity. If I try to write a script for what it means to be a mature and pro-social, positive woman, I think I would get into all kinds of trouble, and not just because I'm doing it as a man, but because a lot of women would be like, no, that's not how I want to be a woman. I want to be a woman like this, and I want to be a woman like this, and I want to be a woman like this. The great gift of the women's movement has been to expand the ways in which it's okay to be a woman, to expand the opportunities for identity that women can take. And I'm not saying that we've finished that job yet, but we should do the

0: masculine formula, and that's not the world we want to live in. I don't want to put my wife or my female friends in some sort of box as to what it means to be a good woman. And I don't want my sons. I don't want to put them in a box either.
1: That was Richard Reeves. He is the president of the Institute for Boys and Men and author of the book of Boys and Men. You can hear his full talk at TED.com. If you or someone you know may be considering suicide or is in crisis, please call or text 988 to reach the Suicide and Crisis Lifeline. Thank you so much for listening to our episode. It was produced by Rachel Faulkner-White and Avery Keatley. It was edited by Sanaz Meshkinpour. And our production staff at NPR also includes James Delahoussaye, Katie Monteleone, Fiona Guerin, Matthew Cloutier, Harsha Nahada, and Phoebe Lett. Our executive producer is Irene Noguchi. Our audio engineer was Becky Brown. Our theme music was written by Ramteen Arablouei. Our partners at TED are Chris Anderson, Helen Walters, Roxanne Hylash, and Daniela Balarezzo. I'm Manoush Zomorodi, and you have been listening to the TED Radio Hour from NPR.
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6: And they were speaking in Russian, and they kept gesturing to this refrigerator covered in magnets that was sitting on the curb. And it's clear they were trying to move the fridge into the back of the station wagon, and it was a tight squeeze, because the fridge was huge, right? It's the size of a fridge. And
7: 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I'm your host, Jay Allison, and this show is called Mission Improbable. 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
9: Live from NPR News in Washington, I'm Janine Herbst. The U.S. military struck an alleged drug smuggling boat in the eastern Pacific. NPR's Chandelise Duster has more on the latest of multiple strikes in recent days.
10: U.S. Southern Command says it carried out a strike on a vessel along a drug trafficking route in the eastern Pacific on Saturday. The U.S. military says the boat was operated by a designated terrorist organization and was, quote, engaged in narco-trafficking operations. Three men who Southern Command calls narco-terrorists were killed. Video posted on social media by Southern Command shows a small boat floating in the ocean and then a cloud of smoke after the strikes. This is the fourth strike the U.S. military has conducted on alleged drug smuggling boats in recent days. Since September, the U.S. military has targeted suspected drug smuggling boats in the eastern Pacific and the Caribbean, killing more than 200 people. Criticism is growing around the legality of the attacks and whether they are even effective at stemming the flow of drugs. Chandelise Duster, NPR News.

0: President Trump is now set to kick off an event on the National Mall next month as part of the celebration of America's 250th birthday after a number of musical acts pulled out. NPR's Tamara Keith has more.
1: The Great American State Fair is meant to be a two-week-long World's Fair, complete with Ferris wheel. But as soon as the slate of nostalgic musical performers was announced, artists started pulling out, saying they didn't realize the association with Trump. Trump called them third-rate artists and said they would be replaced with the, quote, number one attraction anywhere in the world, the man who gets much larger audiences than Elvis in his prime. Trump even suggested making it a MAGA rally. In a statement, Freedom 250 spokesperson Danielle Alvarez said Trump will now personally kick off the fair with an opening ceremony on June 24th. Tamara Keith, NPR News.
0: Senator Andy Kim tells CNN State of the Union the solution to the escalating conflict at a privately owned ICE detention center in Newark is to treat detainees with dignity. He visited Delaney Hall, where protesters have alleged inhumane conditions, and says he was there when ICE deployed pepper balls last week. NPR's Camila Domonoski reports.
2: Kim says detainees have described to him spoiled food and a lack of medical care. Homeland Security has denied the allegations, calling them lies and smears. On CNN State of the Union Sunday, Kim called for better medical care, an investigation, and due process rights.
3: What the detainees really focused on, it's not just about the conditions, it's about the fact that they are not getting their cases heard in courts. That's something we can fix.
2: Homeland Security has threatened to pull Customs and Border Patrol out of area airports to provide security at Delaney Hall. Kim says the disruption to international travel would have economic repercussions nationwide.
0: NPR's Camila Domonoski. This is NPR. Maine Democratic Senate nominee hopeful Graham Plattner's wife, Amy Gertner, addressed reports that he exchanged sexually explicit texts with other women. In a video of her posted by Plattner, she avoided speaking directly about the reported text, calling it gossip and saying that marriage is hard. Plattner is seeking the Democratic nomination in one of the most closely watched Senate races, as Democrats hope to defeat longtime incumbent Republican Senator Susan Collins and win control of the closely divided U.S. Senate. A right-wing lawyer who promised a security crackdown won the most votes in Colombia's first-round presidential election today. But because no candidate got more than half of the ballots, the top two vote-getters will meet in a runoff next month. John Otis has more.
4: Abelardo de la Espreya, a right-wing defense attorney who has never held elected office, won nearly 44% of the votes, according to official results. Coming in second, with about 41%, was Ivan Cepeda, a left-wing senator and protege of outgoing President Gustavo Petro. Amid a surge in guerrilla violence, kidnappings, and extortion, de la Espreya says he will launch a military offensive and build 10 so-called mega prisons. By contrast, Cepeda supports peace negotiations with the rebels. The two will meet in a runoff election on June 21st. For NPR News, I'm John Otis in Bogota, Colombia.
0: U.S. futures contracts are trading higher at this hour. I'm Janine Herbst, NPR News in Washington.
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0: From PRX, this is the Moth Radio Hour. I'm your host, Jay Allison. Life is littered with obstacles pretty much every day, if you're like me. Some days I glide over them, other days I bang my shins pretty hard. Today I'm gliding, but not expecting that to last. Every once in a while we're faced with a challenge that feels impossible, or at least highly improbable. Maybe not as extreme as scaling the world's tallest building or jumping in between airplanes, looking at you, Tom Cruise, but ones that feel like our own personal mission improbable. Our first storyteller is Gabby Rome. She takes on the notoriously futile task of cat training. Here's Gabby to tell you all about it live at the mall.
1: It's 2011, and I'm walking down the hallway of my apartment building. I'm headed to the management office because I've decided I need to get a dog. I just moved into this apartment building, and it is not pet-friendly. But I've done my research. I know all the laws in Michigan about emotional support animals. I've saved a month of my rent as collateral against damages. And if that doesn't work, I didn't put concealer over the deep purple bags under my eyes. It's about 88 days into me getting maybe 3 hours a night of sleep, and I'm just hoping my sob story tugs at my landlord's heartstrings. You see, about 3 months prior, I was robbed while I was home. It started with a knock on my door, which in the grand scheme of things is a very courteous way to start a crime. A man told me to get on my knees and face the wall. I was robbed. I called the police. I filed a report. I moved apartments. I spent my nights vigilantly lying awake listening. And I spent my days having panic attacks every time a friendly neighbor knocked on my door to introduce themselves. With a dog, I could train it to listen for me, and I could get some rest. My landlord was like, oh my God, no, absolutely not. I hate dogs. You can't get a dog. I don't care what letter you get from the state. If you get a dog, I'll poison it. But I'm not heartless. You can have a cat. Conveniently, his niece had just found some kittens behind the carport, and if I go to the sixth floor, I can have my pick of the litter. A baby kitten is probably the animal least capable of protecting me. And conventional wisdom tells you, you cannot train a cat. But between my sleep deprivation and my desperation, I figure maybe I can defy the odds. Maybe I can train this cat to hear a knock and then hit a button that makes the sound of a dog bark, or train it to launch itself at the heads of intruders. The orphaned neonatal 14-ounce cat I take home that day needs to be fed via syringe every 2 to 4 hours, which is fine because I'm not sleeping anyways. This kitten and I decide we're gonna go to work. I knock, and then I feed her. And as she gets older, I knock, and then I throw a treat at the door. Weirdly, it's working. Like, she's responding to the knocks. And one day after, you know, a few hours of training, I'm standing in my kitchen making some waffles in the toaster and just watching the freezer burn melt off under the hot orange coils, daydreaming about when I used to feel safe enough to have pizza delivered, and how at my old apartment there was this great pizza place, this like mom and pop wood-fired place that would get the cheese to crust. Pop! The toaster startles me, and I go into full fight or flight. I can't breathe. I'm shaking. I'm hyperventilating. I fall to my knees, my cheek pressed against the cold tile of the kitchen floor, and I'm thinking, oh God, oh God, oh God, oh God. And I wonder, can I die from a panic attack when I feel a tap on my forehead. And through the tears, I see this little 4-pound cat looking at me. And I think, oh my God, did all those nights of bottle feeding actually create like a close emotional bond? Where she's like checking on me? And then she taps me again. No, this cat does not care about me or my emotional breakdown. She heard a knock and she would like her treat. Please. Silently, she's urging me, can you just get over it already? I feel my heartbeat slow, and I have this moment where it dawns on me, I have a pet kitten? She's not a guard dog, she's not a security system, she's a cat named Ruby, and she is not going to fix me. I reach for the container of Frisky's Party Mix Yums, and I realize I've been working on this internal issue with external solutions. It's taken this beautiful, perfect selflessness of this cat to show me I need to get some help. I need to see a doctor. And I do. It takes me years of therapy and hard work to get over it. But now, I sleep great. In fact, sometimes I'm amazed that I sleep so well and that it's even possible. But then I remember, anything is possible. I trained a cat.
0: That was Gabby Rohn. Gabby told this story at a Moth Grand Slam event in Detroit, where we partnered with public radio station WDET. Gabby lives in Detroit and has simple loves: gardening, riding her bike, and drinking coffee. She told us that Ruby the cat has passed on, but there were zero robberies under her watch.

0: Next up is Elliot Higgins. Elliot told this story at an open mic story slam in Denver, where we partner with public radio station KUNC. Here's Elliot.
1: Hi, everybody. My name's Elliot, and this story is a celebration of my 45th year of anniversary of jumping out of an airplane in order to get into dental school. Now, let's go back to 1975, and I am a pre-med hippie at University of Oregon, and I'm a junior spring term. And I desperately need another hour of A to pad my GPA. Now, a pre-med hippie has, I had huge hair, I had a bitchin' hippie bead necklace, and super cool bell-bottom corduroys, and a let's party attitude. And so I was desperate for this A, and all of the easy courses like Bowling 101 were taken. So, what am I supposed to do? And so out of the blue, a miracle manifests itself by U of O's first ever offered skydiving 101 for college students. And so, what's to think about? I sign up immediately. What's the big deal, man? You get a parachute. So our jump master was, he looked like Gimli from Lord of the Rings. He was a burly fella, about 5'1", bushy hair, bushy beard, beady eyes, and he was a serious man, and he did not like hippies, and we called him the leaping leprechaun. So our class met every Tuesday and Thursday night, and we'd meet at the wrestling gym and jump off of bleachers and practice our landing on the mats. So I'd go pretty high and just have a frickin' blast, and I'd pull off some really nice landings, tuck and roll, and come up pumping my hand and go, "Airborne all the way, sir!" And I would salute the leprechaun and then go head back in the back of the line, and I thought I was hilarious. Wednesday afternoons, we met in the same gym, and we practiced folding our parachutes, and these are the parachutes you're going to fold, it's going to be on your back, and you're going to jump with it. So those were no weed Wednesdays. So now, after 6 weeks of our intense training, it's time to jump out of an airplane. And so as a new jump cadet, you have to go up for an observation ride to make sure it's a good idea for said cadet. And so they pile me in the back of a small plane. We get up to jump height, about 3,000 feet. Three people pile out of the airplane. That's when reality hit this hippie in the face like a pie. I'm going, holy shit, man. I want to go back to the gym and just jump off of the bleachers again. And so we land, and I just sprint to the jump shack, and I call my father on the payphone. I go, "Dad, I'm in a pickle here." And so I listen, or he listens, and there's a fatherly pause. And my father says very clearly, "Son, you get your ass on that plane and out of that plane, no excuses." And that was like, well, no help here. And just then, the leprechaun comes up to me and goes,
2: "Well, Mr. Airborne, are you gonna jump or are you chicken?"
1: And I go, "I want to be first out. I don't watch. It freaks me out." He goes, "All right, get your chute and let's go. You're holding up the show." And so I struggle into my chute and I waddle after the leprechaun and I pile into the plane last because I'm going to be first out. And we are at 3,000 feet, way sooner than I want to be. There's a bunch of yelling. They cut the engine and a leprechaun turns to me and just goes, "Put your feet out, get out and go." Well, I've never done this before, and it's windy out there, And so I turn to the leprechaun and I say, "Sir, I'm having it." Boom! He stiff arms me out of the plane. And my first thought was, wow, I've just been thrown out of a plane. My second thought was, I wasn't ready. And my third, there was no third thought. And whoa, my personally packed parachute deployed beautifully. Oh, no. I had it wrapped wrongly around my testicles, and it's like I'm floating to Earth on my testicles. And so what's a hippie to do? I pull up on those risers, and I'm doing a pull-up, and I'm flying that chute everywhere. And I am zooming. And so just then, the leprechaun comes flying by in one of those really cool parafoil chutes, modern one, and all I heard was, what the hell are you doing? And all he heard was, my ball. And so things are happening pretty fast. And so now Mother Earth is rushing up to caress me in her womanly bosom. And my balls are killing me. And I am not going, I've abandoned all training. I'm flying the chute and I just plant this baby. And so instead of a 5-point landing tuck and roll, I did feet, knees, helmet. And I mean, I had my bell rung so badly. I was seeing stars and I'm struggling to get up and I'm trying to manage my chute and get out of my, and I deployed my federally packed reserve chute. That is such a no-no. And the leprechaun comes roaring up and goes, well, Captain Airborne, it looks like you don't get an A. You're gonna have to jump two more times to get that A. So I did, and I barely got into dental school.
0: That was Elliot Higgins. Elliot says that he got into dental school by the skin of his teeth, and upon graduation, he was recruited to go to Southeast Asia and serve the expatriate community, which was a whole new world of friends and opportunities. He says 1982 to 1995 was a blast, and things continue to be a blast.

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0: From PRX, this is the Moth Radio Hour. I'm Jay Allison. In this episode, we're hearing stories of people facing down challenges that seem insurmountable. My current insurmountable challenge, maybe shared with some of you, is finding ways to bridge divides. This didn't used to be that difficult. Being friends or family or neighbors took precedence over our differences, but we have been transformed, mostly intentionally by outside forces, into focusing on our differences. The challenge is remembering that humanity should come first. And even though that seems obvious, it's a struggle to find our way back to it. That's the improbable mission I'm on every single day. If you're on it too, good luck to us. I'll say one thing, listening to other people's stories is a big help. So with that, our next story of obstacles comes from Dr. Danielle Ofri. Here she is, live at a show we produced in partnership with the World Science Festival in New York City.
5: The most ominous day of the year, if you're becoming a doctor, is July 1st. On July 1st, everything turns over in the medical world. So medical students become doctors. They're now interns. Interns become residents. Residents are now fellows. Fellows become attendings. You're not supposed to remark on the bizarreness of being ratcheted up a notch at the stroke of midnight. No. On July 1st, you walk into your untested role, cool as a cucumber, and you act as though the world of June 30th and before never existed. Or as the interns say, when in doubt, pretend. And so on June 30th, I was a measly medical student. And on July 1st, I was now one of those interns. I had been scheduled to start internship on night float, 4 weeks straight of night shift only. At 10 o'clock at night, I walked down First Avenue in the pitch darkness for my first day of internship. Now, night float is supposed to be the direct continuation of medical care from the day teams. But as a night float intern, I had the patient load of four other interns, so this wasn't possible. My beeper never stopped. Mr. Rivera in 19th South needs a new IV. Mr. Soto in 16 East is having chest pain. Mrs. Ahmed in 17 North has a fever. Mr. Halal's daughter's here and wants to talk to a doctor. Mrs. Rashid fell out of bed. Mrs. Kwan's refusing her meds. Mr. Nolan's having a blood transfusion reaction. Mr. Rivera's IV is out again. And so night float turned out to be 10 hours of damage control. I raced from one ward to the next, patching things up, putting out fires, just hoping to keep everyone alive until the sun came up over the East River and the day teams came back. So one night in like my second week of night float, I get paged by my resident around 3-4 o'clock in the morning. Elba Rodriguez's blood count just dropped 13 points. Get over to 16 North, do a rectal, see if she's bleeding from her gut. Now, you should know that in the human body, there are only a few places where you can bleed briskly enough to drop your hematocrit 13 points, and the GI tract is the prime suspect. And if you bleed anywhere along that line, from the mouth to the esophagus, stomach, small intestine, large intestine, rectum, there'll be traces of blood in the stool. So the way you check for a GI bleed is you get a stool sample, you put it on the card, and you put a few drops of the special developer fluid on it, and if it turns blue, that's blood. And the way you get a stool sample is you send an intern over to do a rectal exam. And so at this point in my career, I was very adept at taking orders. I didn't ask questions, I did what I was told. Mrs. Rodriguez was this tiny, wrinkled Dominican woman with layers and layers of family at the bedside. So I walk and say, hi, I'm one of the night docs. I'm not her regular doctor, but I'm just here to do the rectal. And I'm thinking, Dr. Ofri, rectal specialist. And so the grandson steps forward. He says, well, we understand what you have to do, doctor. I'm actually a nurse. And if you don't mind, I want to stay with Abuelita while you do the exam. Stay while I do this? And I'm thinking, what is the protocol for this situation? I've been a doctor now for 2 whole weeks, and I have no idea what to do when the family wants to stay. But I say, okay, well, you know, whatever. So the rest of the family goes out to the hallway. We pull the curtain for some privacy from the other three patients. The grandson and I roll Mrs. Rodriguez onto her left side, and I start disgorging my pockets, the gloves, the lubrication fluid, the test cards. And then I realize I'm missing the bottle of developer fluid. So I say to the grandson, can you just hold on for 1 second? I need to get one more thing. So I dash out of the room, and I avoid the gaze of the family members there. And I run to the supply closet and start rifling through the shelves and the bins. No developer fluid. So I race down the hall to 16 West to their supply closet. And of course, none there. All the other interns have pocketed them. The CCU. The cardiac care unit was always well stocked. But I knew the nurses guard their supplies like hawks, so I crept in from the back door of the CCU, you know, where they keep the dirty laundry and the used bedpans, and I tiptoe over to the supply shelf. I start going through the shelves, and there's gauze pads and IVs and blood tubes and culture bottles and glycerin swabs and betadine swabs. And right behind the chest tubes is a single yellow bottle developer fluid. And I snatch it just as the nurse yells, hey, those are CCU supplies. I cram it in my pocket and I run out with my head down because from the back, all interns look alike, or so I hoped. So I get back to 16 North and I'm out of breath and I'm flustered and sweaty. And the grandson is still calmly balancing Mrs. Rodriguez on her left side. And so I undo the floral house coat, the cardigan sweater, and the patient gown. I get down to her skin. And while I'm doing the exam, like a good nightful intern, I'm running my scut list in my head. All right, I've got to do those blood cultures on 15 North. I've got to do the chest x-ray to follow up on 17 West. And that guy in 19 South keeps pulling out his IV. And so I'm doing the exam, running the scut list, and the grandson says, I think that Abuelita is no longer with us. No longer with us? What was he talking about? With his free hand, the grandson crossed himself and murmured something in Spanish. And I'm still frozen in the middle of the exam. No longer with us? Mrs. Rodriguez is dead? The grandson sighed. Abuelita lived a long and wonderful life. She didn't want any heroic measures or machines. She just wanted to drift off in peace. We just need you to pronounce her dead, doctor, and then we can take her home. And I'm staring at the grandson. Suddenly my mind begins to race. I tear the glove off, and I'm thinking, okay, how do I declare a patient dead? And I'm running through the file cabinet in my head, thinking, okay, pupillary reflexes, that's it. So I whip out my handy pen light, and I shine into Mrs. Rodriguez's eyes. To my dismay, she has huge cataracts and probably wouldn't have had reflexes anyway. Okay. Respirations, dead people do not breathe. And so I whip out my stethoscope. By now, the family is filtered in from the hallway, and they gather around and watch as I put in one earpiece and the other, and I plant the bell on her chest. And suddenly, a twitch vibrates through her body, and I jump back. Was this rigor mortis? Or might she still be alive? It suddenly dawns on me that we never had a lecture in medical school on how to declare a patient dead. I guess it was assumed to be pretty obvious. Dead is dead. And if you're not dead, then you're alive, right? Pulse! Pulse, that is it. Dead people for sure do not have a pulse. And so I run my fingers along her left carotid and then along her right. Of course, the only way you know you found the pulse is when you've found the pulse. How do you document the absence of something when its presence is defined by hunting until you found it? Maybe I was in the wrong spot. Maybe I'm pressing too hard, not hard enough. Was I supposed to go over her entire body to document the absence of a pulse? Another twitch runs through Mrs. Rodriguez's body, and the family is staring at me, waiting for an answer. But how can I say anything? What if I got it wrong? Okay. An EKG, that's it. If I get a flat line on EKG, nobody could argue with that. So I run out and get the EKG machine and wheel it back in. These old, decrepit EKG machines that Bellevue had, you know, all the leads are tangled up, and these old machines have these red rubber suction cups to put on the chest. And when you squeeze them, electrode jelly from EKGs gone by slithers out in crusted blue clumps. And Mrs. Rodriguez, the skinny little woman, doesn't have much bulk on her chest for the suction cups to stay onto. So I'd squeeze one on, another one would pop off. And so I'd apply more jelly and put it on, another one would pop off. Back and forth, and the family is like watching like a tennis match, back and forth, as I'm chasing down the obstreperous suction cups. Finally, I get the EKG set up. All the chest leads, all the limb leads, and I press the start button. And we all stare at the skinny strip of graph paper that's sticking out of the EKG machine, and I'm praying for something definitive. It emerges with completely unreadable squiggles. Between the rattling air vents and three IV pumps the next bed over, I can't get a stable baseline. And I readjust the leads, and two more suction cups pop off. The grandson curls his hand around his grandmother's wrists and he says, "She's dead, doctor. You don't have to do any more tests." The family joins hands and begins to pray in Spanish. And I'm standing there with EKG jelly crusted under my fingernails, burning with embarrassment. How could I not figure out whether or not Mrs. Rodriguez was dead? Isn't that what doctors do? Pronounce the time of death? How could I ever be a doctor if I couldn't tell a dead person from a live one? How could there exist so much to be ignorant of? When were these magical medical skills going to materialize? And what was I going to write on the death certificate as the immediate cause of death? The sun came up over the East River, as it always does, even after the longest, hardest night of night float. And as I'm signing out to the day teams, I'm thinking about Mrs. Rodriguez. And I imagine her as a young woman, a fresh immigrant right off the boat to New York. And maybe she came to Bellevue every year for her annual checkup. Maybe she had her children at Bellevue. Maybe she thought she would die at Bellevue. Wherever she was, I hoped she forgave me for the indignities she suffered at the hands of an inexperienced intern. Now, most of us, when we go home at the end of the day, it's the end of the day. The light is falling, twilight's coming, dusk. But when you work at night, the end of the day, it's brilliant morning sun. And I did night float the month of July, and so it was so bright. I remember I would go home every morning like this with my eyes covered. And when I look back at that time now, I realize that I spent so much of my medical training with my eyes closed. Medicine, learning medicine was so internally focused, cramming in all those facts, all those diseases. I always had my head in a book. But one of the things about becoming a doctor is that you need to open your eyes. You need to open your eyes to the world around us, to the experiences that teach us medicine. But our truest teachers are our patients and their families, whose lives and experiences we are so, so privileged to be a part of. Thank you.
0: That was Danielle Ofri. Danielle is still a doctor at Bellevue Hospital. She's co-founder and editor-in-chief of Bellevue Literary Review, which is celebrating its 25th year of publishing creative writing about health, illness, and healing. Her latest book is When We Do Harm, A Doctor Confronts Medical Error. When we asked Danielle what near impossible task she's facing these days, she said, "I recently joined an orchestra. It's like jumping in the deep end of the pool with your cello and hoping you can keep your head above those thousands of notes swirling around." She wrote an article about it, which you can find at themoth.org, along with photos of Danielle in her roles as a cellist, a doctor, and an editor-in-chief. In a moment, a woman contemplates the difficulty of eating mangoes, and a man faces off with a refrigerator when the Moth Radio Hour continues.

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1: From PRX, this is the Moth Radio Hour. I'm Jay Allison. In this show, stories of struggling with obstacles, with mixed results. Our next story is from Wendy Irwin. She told this at a Grand Slam at Queen Elizabeth Hall in London. Here's Wendy.
5: Good evening. Give me a second. I'm with you. Growing up in the 70s, an interesting time when you are the middle child of 11. I lived with an excitable Caribbean family, and the thing that brought them joy, the thing that brought them to paroxysms of happiness, was mangoes. I had an aunt, my Aunt Maudie, and she became our resource investigator. She was the person that scoured markets up and down London. Every inch, every store, every space was upturned and investigated because she brought back the mangoes. And it was generally on a Saturday during World of Sport. She would announce the mangoes from the front gate and we'd all crowd round, except Aunt Maud wasn't that good at the kind of mango getting. Like, she had one job and she messed it up. It was like the mangoes that she got couldn't survive the middle passage between where they actually grew and where they were supposed to be eaten. They tasted of despair, desperation, not one thing good. And so when the rest of the family was crowding around Aunt Maudie, I realised I just didn't like mangoes, and it, yes, I hear this, just how dare you, I dare. I'm a black woman that just did not like mangoes, forgive me. So Aunt Maudie would be in the centre, you know, she'd be blocking out World of Sport when Giant Haystacks was going to do his thing, and I would just hang back because I just preferred the crunch of an apple. And I think it irritated her. It was her moment in the sun. And one day she says to me, "You, Wendy, if you can't eat mangoes, what are you going to do with your life?" If you can't eat a mango, means that you can't do hard things. And you know what? In that moment, as she pointed at me, and it must have been something about the light, because it just glistened off her bracelets. And it must have been something about the length of her fingers that seemed preternaturally long at age 5, and the rings that glittered. But I somehow took on that identity. I don't do hard things. And that worked for a long, long time. It meant that I could avoid tough things, like disagreement, like a job that I just wasn't feeling, a relationship that just had outlived its purpose. I didn't do tough things. And it worked. So roll forward a couple of decades later, and it is the coldest, it's the coldest day in November that I have ever experienced. And I'm sitting in a doctor's office, when in fact I'm in a hospital, and I'm sitting on a really uncomfortable chair. My bladder is full, and I am debating whether or not I can go to the toilet and risk being traumatized by the mess people have left in there. And I realize I can't. But let me go back 8 weeks from that day when I met a person that I now call Miss Maudie. And Miss Maudie, let me be clear, is a thin, fibrous lump of tissue that I find in my left breast. A hard thing, in every sense. And at that moment, I do what I've always done with hard things. I ignore. And so I ignored her for 8 weeks. She just wasn't there. And then for a further 7 weeks, I did the other thing that I do. I pleaded. I begged. Maybe if you don't get any bigger, or maybe if you wouldn't mind just disappearing because you weren't there last month. Miss Maudie has other ideas. One night she says, I'm just gonna do a little dance, make a little love to the healthy cells in your breast, and multiply with my malignancy tonight. That pain was so bad, it took me to A&E. And in that A&E trip, I ended up having an ultrasound. And that ultrasound then led to a biopsy. And that biopsy then led to an MRI. And that led to this moment in that office where that oncologist tells me, I am so sorry, Wendy, but it is breast cancer. And I recognize that I have lived long enough to see those odds shorten from 1 in 100 to 1 in 10, now 1 in 2, now me. And the weirdest thing is that I find myself saying, as the oncologist says, you know, have you thought about freezing your eggs? I find myself saying out loud the stuff that I'm thinking, like, I have never had, to my knowledge, knowingly eaten a frozen egg. And what are they like with avocados? Is that something we could maybe talk about, you know? And the oncologist laughs, and the nurse laughs, and I laugh. And I realize, actually, we've got to go to work on Maudie. So Maudie and I fight. And what really levels up the odds is this beautiful, wicked, brutal thing called chemotherapy. It enters the ring, takes both of us out. I am the only one left standing. What I have learned is that chemotherapy gave me some brand new taste buds. And yesterday, I tried a mango for the first time. It tasted like joy, and it smelt like the best part of summer. You know those days when it's 24 degrees, cloudless, and everyone looks good? I ate that mango. I gave thanks. And my name is Wendy Irwin. I can do hard things. Thank you.
1: Wendy Irwin lives in East London and has an ongoing love affair with homemade butter and feminist theory. Wendy spends far too much time, she says, making preparations for the impending zombie apocalypse. Story update, Wendy is happy to report that she has since discovered that there isn't a mango she doesn't like, and she remains cancer-free and grateful. Our final story comes from Brian Kett, who told this at a Chicago Story Slam, where we partner with public radio station WBEZ. 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
6: Hi. Last year, I was looking for work. I was out of work, and I kept thinking of that old joke, what's the difference between a pizza and someone with a liberal arts degree? The answer being that the pizza can actually feed a family of four. I'm single, but that's just a joke. I don't have a... There are no mouths to feed at home. But every work opportunity I had would fall through, and I became so frustrated and defeated that I couldn't even bring myself to sit down and follow up on my next job lead. So I left my apartment. I went for a walk. I thought that would help. And I was out walking when I came upon all these cars honking and driving around this station wagon in the middle of the road, and its hatchback was up. And next to it were these two guys who kind of look like the old man Muppets that sit in the balcony and make fun of everyone. And they were speaking in Russian, and they kept gesturing to this refrigerator covered in magnets that was sitting on the curb. And it's clear they were trying to move the fridge into the back of the station wagon, and it was a tight squeeze because the fridge was huge, right? It's the size of a fridge. And the two of them had these expressions that looked so sad. They looked like those animals that Sarah McLachlan sings about in those commercials. And I was going to keep walking, but I got stuck waiting for the light to change. So it was like the McLachlan commercial was on, and I couldn't switch the channel. And I became so overwhelmed with just emotion and guilt and just empathy, I turned to them, I said, "Do you guys need a hand?" And they just looked at me. And so I mimed lifting the fridge, and they began nodding enthusiastically because it turns out I'm a great mime. And so the three of us lifted up this fridge, and we tried to slide it into the back of the station wagon. It didn't fit, like, but barely, but didn't fit. We set it down, and I thought, okay, I'm done. And then one of the Muppets, he pulled out this wrench. It's the biggest wrench I've ever seen. I don't know where it came from. And he began using it to try to take off the refrigerator door to get a little bit of extra clearance. And now I couldn't bail because we were all in this together. And we were on to phase two. And so for the next 20 minutes, I watched this guy try to take off this door, but the bolts on the door were so rusted, you need like a blowtorch to get them off. And by now the cars are honking more and more, and I came to my senses. I thought, like, what am I doing? And so I turned to the guys. I said, "Hey, listen, good luck. I'm going to go." And I turned to walk away. And as I was walking away, I heard something in their voices. And I didn't know what they were saying. But there was a tone that I recognized because it was a tone that I had been using a lot myself lately. Both of them were clearly very frustrated and defeated, too. And in that moment, I really saw myself in both those guys. And something inside me just kind of snapped. And in desperate need of a victory of my own, I whirled around. I said, "No." And they looked at me a little alarmed. And I said, "We're going to rotate it." And they stared at me, and I'm going, "We're going to rotate." And I imitated turning the fridge on its side, because again, you're a great mime. And so we all gathered around, and I was at the base of it, and we picked this thing up. I was at the base of it by myself, and we tipped it on its side. The refrigerator door flopped open, hit the pavement. The shelves inside the fridge slid out into oncoming traffic. So now the cars are honking like crazy. There's a big backup. When the door hit the ground, all the magnets popped off. And they just scattered everywhere like cockroaches. It was instant pandemonium. And if that wasn't enough, when the door opened, there was a sudden shift in weight. And to maintain my grip, I lurched forward. And when I did so, my back went out. And as these pains are shooting down my spine and into my leg, I think, yeah, okay, this is it. This is how I die. Middle of the street. I just wanted to go for a walk. So we set the fridge down. My shirt is soaked through with sweat, and then out of nowhere, this woman appeared. I think it was her fridge, I don't know. And she starts yelling at the two guys. They start giving it right back to her, and all I can do is just hobble off to the side of the road and sit down on the curb, and I felt terrible. And not just because of my back, but because this, like everything else I had been trying lately, was a total failure. And I must have seemed pretty upset, because the woman saw me, and then she gave the guys a look that said, "Why does this guy care so much about my fridge?" And so the three of them are sitting there, and they're talking with one another, and I just sat on the curb, just reflecting on the futility of life. And I was sitting there doing that until she came over, and she put her hand on my shoulder, and she said, "Thank you for trying. It means a lot." And while her words didn't fix my back or the fridge that I probably broke, they really did make a difference, because she was right, right? You know, trying is a victory in and of itself, regardless of outcome, because some days, yeah, you might not get the fridge in the back of the station wagon, and some days you might throw out your back in the middle of rush hour. But if you keep trying, there might just be a day where it all works out. And so I hobbled home. And when I got home, the first thing I did was Google what a herniated disc feels like. And then, reflecting upon what that woman said, I pulled up that next job lead, and I tried again. Thanks.
1: 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Brian tells us that after this experience, whenever he's moved, he's hired professionals. Brian is a Los Angeles-based screenwriter who has pilot projects in development here and in Australia, which means he gets time zone conversions wrong a lot. 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We asked Brian what improbable task he's currently attempting, and he said, "I'm trying to teach our dog Mochi how to sick. 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
7: My name is Lisa Stump. I live in Andover, Massachusetts, and this is my story. On New Year's Eve in 2009, I went to my ring box to put on my engagement ring, and to my horror, I realized that I had lost the ring at some point during the previous 7 days. The ring was expensive and had belonged to my husband's grandmother, and I was devastated. So I went on this quest to see if there was anything I could do to find this ring, and I did get a little obsessive. I filed a police report. I placed ads in the paper and on Craigslist. I bought a metal detector. I went to a hypnotist. I searched for this ring everywhere I could think of. I put up posters in all the places I had been. I talked to everybody. I just did everything I could. I was getting a little discouraged, but there had been a lot of snow that year, and I thought maybe when the snow piles melted at the edges of these parking lots where I had been, that maybe I could find it. So one day in March, there was so much rain that the schools were closed that day, and I had all the kids in the car, and I went to the supermarket, and I went over to the big snow pile near where I had parked my car. And I looked down and I saw something shiny, and I got out of the car and I went over to it, and it was a diamond ring, and I was so excited. I leaned over and I picked it up, and oh, I was so disappointed. I had found a diamond ring, but it wasn't mine. But then, you know, I got a little encouraged, so I thought maybe I'd find the owner. So then I realized this wasn't going to be easy to find the owner of this ring, and I went through this incredible quest, and I ended up on the featured on the front cover of the local newspaper, and then the radio stations called me and the TV stations called me, and I was on the news, and it was all very embarrassing but very exciting and exhilarating. And I eventually did find the owner, and I was humbled to find that she thought I was crazy, and she had replaced her ring a long time ago, and she was sort of grateful to have it back but thought I was a nutcase. And I think that gave me the closure I needed to

This episode of the Moth Radio Hour was produced and hosted by me, Jay Allison. Co-producer is Vicky Merrick, associate producer Emily Couch. The stories were directed by Catherine Burns, with additional Grand Slam coaching by Sarah Austin Jeunesse and Larry Rosen. The Moth's leadership team includes Gina Duncan, Christina Norman, Marina Kluche, Jennifer Hickson, Jordan Cardinale, Caledonia Cairns, Kate Teller, Suzanne Rust, Sarah Jane Johnson, and Patricia Urania. Moth stories are true, as remembered and affirmed by the storytellers. Our theme music is by The Drift. 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

0: A hunger strike over the conditions inside an immigration detention center in New Jersey has brought days of protests to Newark and made the Garden State the next front in the country's ongoing immigration debate. Join me, Michael Hill, for the next edition of Ask Governor Sherrill. We'll talk about the latest out of Delaney Hall, World Cup preparations, and her efforts to plug a multi-billion dollar state budget gap. And we'll take your calls. 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

death, sex, money, things we think about a lot and that are the turf of podcast host Anna Sale. This week on Selected Shorts, stories she chose are read by actors including Amy Ryan and Richard Kind. Your choice? Stay with me, Meg Wolitzer. 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

0: Anna Sale was a political reporter at WNYC when she had an epiphany. Death, sex, and money were the subjects that everyone thought about and wanted to be brave enough to talk about. She provides that opportunity in her emotionally generous podcast, now in its 12th year. 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But these are also themes we see addressed time and again in fiction. Selected Shorts partnered with Sale a few years ago, and we were delighted to have that opportunity again at a recent live show. For this program, we chose stories that engage directly with the core ideas at the heart of her show: how we navigate our relationships, our losses, and our desires, and how money and mortality shape the choices we make. Together, these stories reflect the shared human concerns that inspired this collaboration. Here's Anna Sale speaking from the stage at Symphony Space.
1: Hello, good evening. Welcome to Selected Shorts. I am your host this evening. My name is Anna Sale. I'm so glad to be here. In addition to hosting Selected Shorts this evening, I host the Slate podcast Death, Sex, and Money. Yes. We have been making this show since 2014. Our team, we say it's the show about the things we think about a lot and need to talk about more. It's also a show about basically the things that short stories are written about. In fact, like, the name of the show is kind of a short story. In our very first episode, I was interviewing the musician Bill Withers, and he said, "Death, sex, and money. If you reverse it, that's the story of rock and roll right there."

0: something special about the stories written tonight. They're all written by human beings. And each of them has at least one moment of deep cringe, like deep feelings of pathetic, feeling like a clumsy screw-up, feeling so, so alone. And reading them and hearing them tonight, you're going to feel that. And then you'll feel how at the end, just having touched that, you'll feel lighter. You'll feel light cracking through that cringe, feeling that awe of connection. That is what you can go to when you have that feeling and you want to go to a keyboard. Just pull a short story off the shelf. It's as quick an emotional fix as ChatGPT. I want to just quickly acknowledge this is my second time hosting Selected Shorts. I'm so glad to be here. All of our performers here this evening have been on the Selected Shorts stage before. And speaking of regulars on Selected Shorts, I just want to take a moment and just appreciate this institution. I feel so honored to be a part of this show. I remember being a kid listening to Selected Shorts on West Virginia Public Radio when I was growing up. And we are coming to the end of a year where so much of how we connect and share stories has been upended, cut, totally wiped away, and it feels so good to be here together with you, with these incredible performers, celebrating this institution with such staying power, Selected Shorts at Symphony Space. Thank you for coming.
1: That was Death, Sex, and Money host Anna Sale speaking from the stage. While Sale's overall themes can wrap themselves around many stories, the two works on this show also share a common element, the idea of starting over. In one, a man hopes to live down a seedy past. In the second, the afterlife turns out to be a lot like life. Our first work, The Sacrament of Confession, is by Ernie Wong. Wong's short fiction and essays have been published in magazines including McSweeney's Quarterly and Pen America, and he was the recipient of Penn's Robert J. Dow Short Story Prize for Emerging Writers. This story was commissioned by Selected Shorts for our comedy project. Reader Richard Kind is a theatrical polyglot with a broad resume. His Broadway productions include The Big Knife. On film, you'll know him from roles in Argo and others. On television, he can be seen in shows like Only Murders in the Building. We're delighted that in recent years he's added shorts to his portfolio. Here he is with The Sacrament of Confession by Ernie Wong.
2: Before I begin, there is a character on a computer. His moniker or his screen name is Jim Hero, and that's spelled G-Y-M, not J-I-M. And when you read it, it's you can see, but when you're hearing it, it might cause a question. Years ago, in a time before Toby Beckham, assistant pastor at St. John's Episcopal, had surrendered his life to Jesus Christ before he took up his cross and chose a life of penance and prayer. He was quite the skank ho who could not get enough of the attention of women. Man bacon, Beckham, his fraternity brothers would call him. And he would finesse pomade through his powerful curly hair before they would strut to the college rec to lift weights and admire their gains. Weekends consisted of socials with sorority sisters, a saunter through campus, men stopping frequently to chat with friends passing by. And generally speaking, life was really vigorous and amazing. Toby scratches his thinning hair and thinks about the unencumbered life he once enjoyed. And while he can't definitively say he wishes he could go back, he admits that he recalls these days wistfully. At 38 years old, he feels his body beginning to grind down. He is aware of the extra beat it takes to rise from bed, that he needs more rest after a workout, and how he sometimes forgoes prayer before breakfast. Anyway, He is reminded of this because his penitent, 74-year-old Mabel Rogerson, his first grade teacher, has occupied the confession booth for the last 20 minutes and is confessing the heck out of her transgressions from when she was in college. Toby cannot recall the last time he saw Mabel at church, and though he would never try to rush her out of the confession booth, he wonders why she chose today of all days to spill these secrets. His attention is drifting, and his patience is wearing thin. And then, after Herbert came Clyde, Mabel continues. Now, Clyde was a real gentleman, and his butt was like a cement truck. Oh, Lord, forgive me. I'm getting so hot and bothered. Through the veiled lattice, Toby hears Mabel smacking her lips. Toby says, let's stick with the confessions. It is a sweltering Monday afternoon, and he is hungry and tired. A rap on the far end of the booth jolts Toby awake.
3: Hey, you done yet?
2: A young man's muffled voice calls out, there's a long line out here.
3: You wait your turn, Eric Hamill, Mabel snaps. I'm very busy.
2: Oh, crap. Oh, I'm sorry. I didn't know it was you, Mrs. Rogerson.
3: Now, where was I, Mabel asks Toby.
2: Clyde and his rock-hard butt.
3: Oh, yes, Mabel cries. This is so exciting.
2: Actually, I'm not sure you've been told correctly what's supposed to happen in a confessional.
3: Romping with Clyde at the swimming pool was the best. With him, I never felt alone.
2: Toby quickly says, let's go to the part where I absolve you of your sins. Now, these things happened a long time ago, so actually you're good. You're forgiven. You can go. He checks his watch.
3: Well, I wasn't quite done. After Clyde, they're
2: totally forgiven. You may go in peace.
3: How about you, Toby?
2: Toby senses Mabel pressing her face into the veil. It strikes him that what separates the sinner from the confessor is a flimsy, germ-infested cloth.
3: Don't you ever want to share your feelings, she says. Communication is a two-way street, you know.
2: Well, that's not how this works. And also, we really shouldn't be addressing each other by name during...
3: Hogwash, Mabel says. I've known you since you wore diapers. You can share anything with me.
2: Mabel draws open the veil as if it were a curtain, a window curtain, and peers at Toby through the lattice. Upon making eye contact, she waves enthusiastically.
3: No, you can't do that, Toby exclaims, quickly sliding the veil shut. Mrs. Rogerson, please, you're stressing me out.
2: Mabel draws open the veil.
3: Tell me your darkest, freakiest secrets. Didn't they call you Man Bacon back in the day?
2: What? No. Toby slides the veil shut. Mabel draws open the veil.
3: Don't you lie to me, Daddy Beckham. Go on now.
2: It's Father Beckham. He sighs. He will not be leaving anytime soon, not at this rate. He cares for his congregation on most days. He tolerates his job. Enjoys it even. But sometimes, he just wants to go home and lock the bedroom door and shut out the world. And this is what he does that night. Alone in his apartment, Marta is working her second job, though he doesn't want to think about that. He scarfs down his dinner, retreats into the second bedroom, and boots up his deteriorating laptop. Toby's dark, freaky secret that he will confess to nobody, not Mabel, not God, certainly not Marta, is his obsession with 21-year-old Hermione Harrow, future internet sensation.
3: With a can of ginger ale by his side, he head straight to her live stream. Besides her wizarding robe and her wand that she keeps by her side, she dons a bright purple wig, and her makeup is lovely, her glasses large. There are six other viewers. Hermione leans forward in her chair and waves. "Bacon boy," she exclaims. "Welcome, I missed you. How was your day?" She lifts her wand and casts a magic spell on Toby. The stress from his day is alleviating already. Is he ashamed? Well, of course he is. Will he do the right thing and stop visiting her streams? Well, let's not go crazy. Plus, he recently subscribed to her channel for another 24 months. "Well, my day was magical," Hermione continues. "We were discussing Gym Hero's girlfriend problems." In the chat box, Gym Hero types a sad face. "Why are we talking about him again?" Toby mutters. He has gathered that Gym Hero recently graduated from high school and has convinced Hermione that he is handsome, which Toby doubts. "Now you listen to me, Gym Hero," Hermione says sternly, waving her wand at the screen. "You are attractive, athletic, and compassionate, and you deserve to be with somebody who appreciates you." Gym Hero fills the chat box with an array of hand heart emojis. "Little Toby grouses. "Have I ever mentioned I was the captain of my wrestling team?" Toby types, unable to stop himself. Hermione claps her hands with delight. "Well, that's wonderful, Bacon Boy," she exclaims. "I knew you were an athlete." "Was that the girls' wrestling team?" Gym Hero types. Toby fumes, but he's terribly slow with comebacks, so instead, he takes a defiant sip of his ginger ale. "Now, Gym Hero, let's stay away from jokes of that nature," Hermione admonishes him. Her face clouds with disappointment. "Oh, no. Oh, we lost two viewers. Can you please stop fighting, you two? We should all get along." "Fine," Gym Hero types. "Fine," Toby types. Hermione retrieves her ukulele from underneath her desk and strums beautiful, harmonious chords. "La la la la," she sings. "Somewhere over the rainbow, way up high, and the dreams that you dreamed of once in a lullaby." Toby is mesmerized. "My first grade teacher confessed today," he types before deleting and starting over. "My grandmother told me today about her sex life when she was young, and it made me uncomfortable." "I understand," Hermione says melodically, strumming her ukulele. "It's weird to imagine old people being sexually active, even when we're talking about their younger selves. Just remember, one day you and I will be old, if we're lucky, and we'll be reflecting on our younger selves too." Toby pictures himself in his twilight years. Will he still be suffering endless confessions and delivering sermons to unattentive congregations? Will he still be venting to some broke college student streamer? He reaches for his wallet. He wonders if he's made a terrible mistake, committing his life to the church. Hermione puts down her ukulele and covers her mouth. "Oh, my God, Bacon Boy," she gasps. "Thank you so much for the $500 donation." Toby types a heart emoji. "Thanks for listening," he says quietly. For a moment, guilt and shame overtake him. And then he closes the tab, and deletes his internet history. Toby wakes the next morning and stumbles into the kitchen to find Marta in her flight attendant uniform, leaning on the counter and cradling a coffee cup. A packed sports bag lays by her side. He does not disclose what he knows. He does not casually ask about the bikini and the platform heels hidden in the bag, or ask how much she was tipped last night, grinding on the laps of groomsmen and divorcees and fraternity brothers celebrating their 21st birthdays. At any rate, he wants to know nothing about that. Mostly, he wants to ask how she manages to function with so little sleep. He vaguely recalls her slipping into their bed at some point early this morning, and he is thankful that she still sleeps in the same bed as him. But instead, he forces a smile and cheerfully greets her a good morning. Outside the kitchen window, it is dark and gloomy. In fact, it's begun to rain. Marta lifts her cup. I'm going out with my girlfriends after work, she says, and the ease with which she lies never fails to sting him. In her day job, she works the flight from Dayton to Chicago, and 3 hours later, the return flight. He imagines her biding time between flights at the terminal sports bar with her fellow crew members, filling the space with laughter. And he cannot help but imagine her later that night on stage, topless, gyrating before a room full of gloomy men. Why won't you just tell me? He wants to shout. But the reason is likely because she is ashamed. So instead he mumbles, drive safe. And then awkwardly, he waves goodbye. And then it's just him in the apartment. He wishes he could dash outside, wave Marta down, and when she rolls down the window, he would say, let's talk, please. We used to share everything. But then he imagines her saying, fine, what do you want to discuss? And in this scenario, he would not muster the courage to put into words how he felt. No, what he really wants is for her to turn back and say, I miss you. I miss our talks. Let's fix things. And he would casually agree, as if he had not given this much thought, though his heart would beat furiously, and he would summon all willpower to refrain from breaking down and telling her how lost he has felt since they drifted apart. After work that day, Toby changes into jeans and a sweatshirt and drives down to Dayton Mystique. He pulls into the parking lot, dons his Bengals cap and sunglasses, and he steps out of the car. Inside, he is overtaken by the deafening music and the clouds of cigarette smoke. In college, coming here filled him with vigor and a sense of wonder. Now, it reeks of despair and seediness. On the stage, a woman older than Toby tiredly spins around the pole. He slides into a chair by an empty table in the corner, lowers the bill of his cap, orders a ginger ale, and scans the stage where Marta is nowhere to be found. But eventually, he spots her at the far end of the room. She's speaking earnestly with a man dressed sharply in a suit. The man is significantly younger than him and, based on his attire and posture, considerably wealthier. They're alone at his table where she's doing most of the talking. Toby grips the table. A woman approaches Toby's table. Hey, you gorgeous. Why don't you come closer to the stage? She asks brightly. Her smile disappears when he ignores her. And when she realizes he is not going to speak at all, she shrugs, walks away. Toby studies Marta. tries to make out her words, but it's dark. And he won't remove his sunglasses anytime soon. What really bothers him is that they're not engaged in physical intimacy. They're simply talking, and in a way that suggests that they're really interested in what each other has to say. And in the corner, the server brings Marta a cocktail and the man another scotch. Marta and the man gesture invitingly at the server, who happily takes a seat with them. And the three engage in a lively conversation, and laughter erupts, and jealousy rips through Toby. And he is grimly satisfied when Marta's boss approaches their table and taps her on the shoulder. She stands. She follows her boss to the stage, but not before she gently places her hand on the customer's shoulder and then the server's shoulder. And as Toby sneaks out, he reminds himself that it is entirely Marta's call on how she lives her life. But this does not keep him from feeling despondent and, frankly, inadequate. "I had a rough day," Toby types later that night. "Oh, no, Bacon Boy," Hermione Harrow exclaims, her purple wig brightly reflecting the light from her desk lamp. "Tell me everything." Hermione's viewership is growing. There are currently 37 viewers. And Toby feels a mix of excitement for her and annoyance for having to compete for her attention. "I think my wife is going to divorce," he begins to type. Then, remembering his place, starts over. "I think my girlfriend isn't interested in me anymore." "He's lying about having a girlfriend," Jim Hero types. "Now, you be nice, Jim Hero," Hermione admonishes him. "Right now, we're going to help Bacon Boy work through this." She picks up her ukulele. "Now tell me, how long have you guys been together?" 14 years. Hermione's eyes widen. 14 years? But how old are you?" Toby swears. 14 months, sorry, typo. Hermione nods. "Well, 14 months is a long time to be with somebody. A lot can happen. What kind of discoveries have you made about each other in that time?" He thinks, "Well, that my wife's a stripper." Instead, he types, "I might have become a boring person." Jim Hero types, "You definitely did." "Oh, Bacon Boy," Hermione exclaims, "you are most certainly not boring. You are young and exciting and full of surprises." Toby resists the urge to reach for his wallet. "And then again," Hermione continues, "some relationships just run their course, in which case it's best that you go your separate ways in a way that doesn't undermine your future relationships." Toby's face falls. Jim Hero pastes a website link into the chat box. Against his better judgment, Toby clicks on the link and is led to a website advertising blow-up dolls. Toby grits his head, "Mother." "Now you stop that, Jim Hero," Hermione says. She twirls her wand at the screen. "Bacon Boy, I am casting a spell on you for everything to work out exactly how things were meant to be." She flicks her wand one last time and then switches to her ukulele. "La la la," she sings. "There is a house in New Orleans. They call the rising sun. And it's been the ruin of many a poor boy." With growing dismay, Toby watches Hermione's viewer count tick up. Now, at 45, he whispers, "You are loved, Hermione," before logging out for the night. The next morning, Toby's brewing coffee when Marta enters the kitchen, her hair damp from her shower. He reaches for her cup. They silently wait for the machine to stop sputtering. Toby fills her cup and then asks,
2: Are you seeing somebody else? Marta stares at him with surprise. Then, recovering, asks, what's your guess? My guess is yes. I have an idea, she says tiredly. Why don't you find out from your online sorceress friend? What's her name? Bellatrix? Gandalf? Aren't you paying her enormous fees for all the answers? By the way, where are you getting all that money from? Toby's mouth drops open. Marta walks to the sink, pours her coffee down the drain. You ever wonder what it's like being the wife of a pastor? He remains silent. He's never wondered about this. It's difficult. For starters, nobody will share anything with me, as if the first thing I would do is tell you everything. Also, nobody wants me as a friend. They're convinced I would spend all my time judging them. At the door, she turns and says, I'm not seeing anyone. I'm not seeing anybody else. I would divorce you first. She steps outside and shuts the door. Moment later, she reopens it, sticks her head inside. If you're serious about trying to repair things between us, you need to stop communicating with your witch friend. She pauses, and then with a wistful smile says, I thought so. She closes the door once more. Bless me, Father, for I have sinned. It's been 47 days since my last confession. His voice is young, still in his teens. On his bench, Toby feels stiff and old, tired. Go on, then, Toby prods him. The boy speaks haltingly. Well, I guess what's on my mind is I'm not sure that I believe in God anymore, and I think I want to take a break from all of this. Attaboy, Toby whispers. I'm sorry, excuse me, Father? I meant, please continue, Toby says. Tell me, why is it that you feel this way? Well, I'm just not sure that it's worth the effort. I don't know, it's so overwhelming. Hell yeah, Toby says, even more quietly. Father, are you okay? Well, your sense of hearing seems to be just fine. Look, if you feel the need to take a break, take the break. These things get harder the older you get. Now's the time to do it. Oh, wow. Really? It's that easy? Oh, this is awesome. Toby hears the boy stand. Well, have a good day, Father. And then it's silent. Toby stands and exits the confession booth and bumps into Pastor O'Connell. Oh, God! Oh, God! You scared me, Toby says. What the hell was that? O'Connell's face is filled with indignation. What was what? What you just told that kid. How in the world does that come close to adhering to the sacrament of confession? Toby remains silent. And now, also, this is good time to talk about how you've been stealing money from the tithes and doing God knows what with that money. Toby averts his gaze, focuses on the wall, where a crucified wooden Jesus frowns with disappointment at him. Toby settles for staring at the ground. O'Connell sighs. Look, Toby, perhaps it's a good idea if you want to take some time off. Ask yourself if this is really what you want. Ministry is a lifelong commitment. The redness in Toby's face deepens. Well, where would I go? Wherever you need to, O'Connell clasps Toby's shoulders. You're not a bad guy. It breaks my heart knowing we don't pay enough. Now go. Go. Get a hold of yourself. Come back with a renewed vigor for what we do. Figure out a way to support yourself. without stealing.
3: But what would I do?
2: Toby asks as O'Connell walks away. What we always do when we try to connect with the world around us, O'Connell says over his shoulder. We confess. There are 173 viewers tonight, many of whom are pouring their life's troubles into the chat and seeking Hermione's counsel, mostly about relationship troubles, but also family problems, fights with friends, stress at school. Guys, Hermione says, her voice quavering. I can't keep up with all your requests. If you can just slow it down, then I will get to you all eventually. This has the effect of speeding things up, and the messages flow more furiously. Hermione wrings her hands. Guys, please, she pleads. And then she rubs her temples vigorously. Her erratic hands accidentally cause her purple wig to slide off, revealing her severe alopecia and strands of hair that sprout from her otherwise bald head like stringy reeds, and a head shaped like the end of a potato. The flow of messages in the chat box freezes. Toby gasps, but then he quickly recovers. He was caught by surprise, that's all, really. And in the crucial moments that follows, he returns to feeling the same fondness towards Hermione that he has always felt. The other viewers do not feel the same. The chat box fills with a litany of WTFs and what the hell is this? And bro, you're a catfishes. Hermione snatches her wig, places it back onto her head, but her face reveals her shock and embarrassment. Oh gosh, I'm so sorry. And she stares into her screen, and Toby knows that she is looking at her viewer count, and the number in the corner drops to 97, and then 71, and then 57, and then 12. Hermione slumps in her seat. Oh gosh, her hands flail, taking a frantic life of their own. Oh, gosh. Yo, Cap'n Whore, a viewer writes in the chat box. And then her viewer count drops to 9. Hermione throws her hands in the air. So this is it? This is it? Am I done? Toby is the first to respond. Don't give up. You'll get through this. You'll rebuild. He swallows hard. She will regain her community. No one should have to be alone. Jim Hero chimes in. We with you, Hermione. We're here for the magic. That's what matters. Hermione begins to cry. Oh, you guys. You guys. I have to go. Toby types. He lingers for a moment, then sighs, and pushes the unsubscribe button. Her screen goes dark for the final time. I'm sorry, Hermione, he says quietly. He locks the front door and starts his car and begins to drive. He takes a seat in the back, hidden in the dark. Mystique is mostly deserted. A few men are sprawled on chairs by the stage, the others scattered across the room. On the stage, Marta dances alone. From Toby's vantage, she's dwarfed by the expanse of the stage. Pulsing strobe lights from above and fog rising from the machines below cast her silhouette in a misty blue. Through the speakers, a glam rocker mournfully pines over her former lover to the beat of a resilient drum. And the men sitting below Marta gaze up, observe her, and then lower their gazes and return to their drinks. Toby wonders if they have partners waiting for them at home, or families,
3: friends, at least. He wonders if the life of a flight attendant is not as glamorous as he has made it out to be. It was his desire to eradicate his loneliness, he knows, that really drew him to ministry. A loneliness that started in college, surrounded by his fraternity brothers, and one that never went away. He imagines Hermione staring into her own future, so bleak and bald and devoid of magic. If God really created humans for the purpose of sharing love, he wonders why God made him so stunningly bad at this. This, more than anything, convinces him that he is not fit to serve. Fog surrounds Marta. She spins on the pole. She tilts her head upward toward the ceiling. The rocker laments her unrecoverable past. The baseline traverses the floor, makes its way to the back, tingling Toby's feet. A sea separates Marta from her onlookers. She leans away from the pole and thrusts her arms outward, as if in prayer, pointing at a sky filled with singular planes crisscrossing the horizons. She gazes out into the room. Toby can hardly breathe. She is beautiful.
1: Richard Kind performed The Sacrament of Confession by Ernie Wong. I'm Meg Wolitzer. Wong skillfully maneuvers around the conventions of the confessional. The performative aspects of revealing and concealing oneself in front of another person are explored in all their hilarity and pathos. When we return, for a second chance at love, maybe start at the beginning. 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
1: 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I'm Meg Wolitzer. 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He is the author of the novel The Municipalists and the short story collection The Great Frustration. Reader Amy Ryan is another member of the Only Murders in the Building cast on television. Her extensive film credits include Birdman, and on stage she's commanded attention in classics including Uncle Vanya. Here she is performing You Again by Seth Fried.
7: You again. After his death, Felix was surprised to find himself at the party where 4 decades earlier he'd met his wife. There he was again in Arnold Dobson's apartment, which was barely furnished and reeked of cigarettes. If he remembered correctly, this was just before Arnie left the city to teach French literature at a university in the middle of some gray Ohio prairie. But even stranger than being back in his old friend's underheated loft, everyone standing around in their winter coats, was that he himself was 33 again, and no longer had that constant thrum of discomfort in his knees. He was also alarmed to notice that he was holding a blue plastic cup filled with whiskey. One never forgot the smell. Peat smoke and wood like a damp field the devil had walked through. He placed the cup on an end table where he hoped it might go unnoticed, along with a few bottles of beer and a half-empty glass of wine. He didn't know how he'd gotten here, but felt no disorientation. It was remarkable how little he thought of slipping back into this moment, and yet looking down at his blue cup, the taste of whiskey still in his mouth, he was occupied with the same revulsion that had caused his older self to give up the drink. For him, that taste had once been a heady combination of relief and sophistication, but now, on his tongue, it tasted like rot and sugar. The feeling of waking up without having brushed your teeth the night before. He wondered with a sense of longing how much foolishness he could have cut out of his life if he had quit indulging in the stuff all the way back then. He might have even avoided putting his health in such a state toward the end of his life. But standing there, he was intrigued to realize that then was now, and yet he still was not a drinker. Here was his chance. As he considered the implications of this, he heard a familiar voice. "Are you the tap dancer Arnold hired?" He looked up from where he abandoned his cup, and there she was, Anna. Either 40 years from now or a few moments ago, he'd seen her in his hospital room. He'd woken from a nap, and she'd been dozing in the chair next to his bed, one hand resting on his arm. But now she was standing in front of him with her hair dark again and that youthful roundness back in her cheeks. She was wearing her prized purple wool coat tied at the waist. It already had a hole starting in the seam at one shoulder, but it would be another 4 years before she'd agreed to get rid of it. He'd forgotten how cheerful and glamorous she'd been, even in those lean years when neither of them could afford to take the other to a restaurant. She looked wonderful in that ratty coat, like a movie star after an apocalypse. But what struck him most in that moment was how little she'd changed over the years. He was even trying to reconcile what she'd asked just now with the conversation they had earlier that morning in the hospital, a plan to take a vacation somewhere calm once he was feeling better, maybe the Irish countryside. Then he caught himself and recalled what it was she'd just said, which was in fact quite memorable in that it was the first thing she'd ever said to him. The last time he'd been at this party, he'd been lingering in the same corner, drinking alone. He'd apparently caught her attention and she came over, asking him whether or not he was the hired tap dancer. The question had been an early indication of her sense of humor. She intended to tease him for being so withdrawn at a party. When she'd asked it the first time, he'd been flustered. His strategy back then had been to get at least 2 drinks in to settle his nerves before attempting a conversation, but she caught him in the middle of the first, and so he'd answered her by saying, perhaps too earnestly, "No, will there be tap dancing?" This had caused her to laugh hard and sidle up to him for the rest of the evening. She'd been amused by his haplessness, smiling at him with her lips parted and her eyebrows raised as if she was watching a statue come to life. They'd become acquaintances that night, though His ego had been bruised, and it was another two parties before he had the courage to ask her out. Without knowing they'd one day be married, he'd assumed he'd merely humiliated himself in front of a beautiful woman. He spent days after their first meeting trying to come up with the response that in a kinder world he would have been able to deliver in the freak of a moment. Back then, he eventually managed to come up with a line that satisfied him, though it was of no real use since the opportunity had passed. But like with the whiskey, this was another chance. He could do it better. Well, not just this. Everything. Any instance in which he'd accidentally hurt or disappointed her was now no longer a dimension of his personal history. Any misunderstanding that could have been avoided now would be. And it all started with this retort, which he'd crafted painstakingly so long ago. "It's funny you should mention it," he said to his not-then-yet wife. Here he paused, savoring the moment before he delivered his joke, hardly believing his luck that this could all be possible. "Arnold, pay me $40 not to tap dance." Anna tilted her head to one side, the way she did when she was unsure what to make of something. Oh, no. He'd been certain this was a good joke. I mean, to him, the funniness had been in the implication that his stillness at the edge of the party had not been the result of his obvious shyness, but rather an act of restraint. I mean, the joke suggested that he wanted more than anything to tap dance at a party. I mean, so much so that he gained a reputation, and Arnie had called him beforehand saying something to the effect of, "Felix, we can't have you tap dancing again, so how does $40 sound to lie low for the night?" Now that he heard his joke out loud, though, he realized that he had failed to convey the necessary context. Through Anna's puzzled expression, he understood that his comment had been unpleasantly random, and that now his unassuming demeanor might seem almost ominous to a young woman in the city. He thought of the short biographical sketches you tended to get about serial killers from their former neighbors. He was a little awkward, but we never expected anything like this. Anna was smiling at him the way he'd seen her greet their more eccentric neighbors after two of them had moved out to the suburbs. In his mind, he saw her waving to Mr. Tremblay, the retiree who had a habit of wearing a cape whenever he mowed the lawn. It was clear he approached his return this night too frivolously. The way his wife was looking at him made it apparent that their life together, which he'd spent decades relying on as an incontrovertible fact, had in reality been little more than a play of luck. Now that their love existed only in the future, it was infinitely vulnerable to deviation. Already he had jeopardized it with a single joke. Anna, his only source of happiness amidst the unending humiliations and hardships of adulthood, had been reduced to mere potential by one dumb line that he thought might make her laugh. "Are you all right?" she said, since he had not said anything else for quite some time. "I should apologize," he said. "That was meant to be a joke." It was this admission, or maybe his seriousness as he said it, that finally did make her laugh. All out, head back, one hand on her hip. She put her other hand on his shoulder. "Oh," she said, "you poor thing." She took a step toward him and told him about a job interview she tanked earlier that week by making an obscure joke of her own. When the interviewers asked her about her five-year plan, she told them that once the outer boroughs were under her control, she planned to declare war on New Jersey. "One of them was from Montclair," she said. Right away, he recognized there was no other word for it. Her gallantry. This was the same woman who either 30 years ago or 10 years from now had witnessed him bite into a kitchen sponge he'd mistaken for a piece of toast while he was doing the Sunday crossword. When he noticed the difference in texture, he took the sponge out of his mouth and regarded it before looking across the kitchen table to see his wife watching him. There was no judgment in her eyes. She simply reached across the table, slid his plate of toast closer to him. So when he examined his relief in this new moment with her, he found that his surprise was not at her graciousness, which was as familiar to him as the sound of her voice. Instead, it was the realization that this story was one he had never heard before. By trying to improve their first conversation, he created a new one, which required his attention as well as some unrehearsed responses. As disastrous as his attempted joke had been, this new path he'd set them on meant that if he were to earn his life with her again, it could not be through some recitation of their previous time together. It would have to be an improvisation drawn from identical themes. Thoughts of the past or future could only result in behavior defined by anxiety and some sort of frantic detachment. Whereas all Anna had ever asked of him was himself, unvarnished and spontaneous. Mistakes would need to be embraced. He would have to face the world, stammering and uncertain, and say, "You must be mistaken. I'm not the tap dancer they hired. I'm not funny," he said to Anna. "I hope that's all right." She laughed and told him not to be so certain. They talked the rest of the night. When he told her he didn't drink, she gave him a warm can of ginger ale from her purse so he'd have something to hold. As the party thinned out, he felt confident enough to ask if he could call her, perhaps because he was so clear-headed without his usual 4 glasses of whiskey. She smiled and shook her head, taking out her phone and asking for his number. "I'll call you," she said. 40 years later, and they were in the Irish countryside, him cursing nervously under his breath as she navigated their rental car down a single-lane road along a cliff with a 1,000-foot drop. Above them were hills of bare stone with rams looking down on them like warning spirits. Water flowed down the mountain, forming little streams in their path. He took the name of every god in vain as she forded them. But behind his cartoonish fear, he was in awe. By then, his last life was all but forgotten, whiffs of it only occasionally creeping up in him like parts of a dream. As Anna laughed and slowed the car so they could gaze out at the fields below, dappled with sun and rain, he grew quiet. In that moment, he was surprised by a regret he didn't understand. A sweet sadness at the notion that there was a time before this time, before their arrival in this small automobile, its engine struggling. Some other time when this treacherous road had existed without them.
1: Amy Ryan performed You Again by Seth Fried. The subtext of Seth Fried's adroit love story is a familiar idiom. You never get a second chance to make a first impression. You wouldn't expect a story that begins with someone's death to be so playful, hopeful, and relatable, but that's Fried's trademark. Anna Sale's guiding themes, death, sex, and money, can become the basis for emotionally complex narratives. And in the case of these two stories, they shape questions of identity. Can we remake ourselves with a different life and a different image? And what if we got what we want, but not the way we wanted it? In The Sacrament of Confession, Toby has shed an outdated persona, but doesn't seem to be living up to his potential in his new life. Felix wants to make a better first impression, but seems not to know what version of himself to present, even though he has already stood the test of time. It's fair to say that we gave you hints of sex and money in the first story, and hints of sex and then some actual death in the second. See, exactly what we told you we were going to give you. Oh, if only death, sex, and money were doled out or not to our liking in real life. I'm Meg Wolitzer. Thanks for joining me for Selected Shorts.

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Dearly Beloved was a piece written by John Coltrane, the legendary sax player, but it's been arranged here for guitar by Mark Rebo. And this performance came from a 2017 New York Guitar Festival event that we held in the Green Space, WNYC's ground floor performance venue. New Sounds and the New York Guitar Festival have been collaborating for a quarter century. And once again, on this edition of New Sounds, we are going to take a look back at some highlights of the first 25 years of our collaboration with the New York Guitar Festival. I'm John Schaefer. Hope you'll stay with us. We'll hear music from the West African guitarist Viafarka Touré, the guitarist Vernon Reed in a duet with the zither player Laraji. Rory Block will give us her fiery version of an old Robert Johnson blues. The group Chocolate Genius will take on an old blues tune as well. And to begin, we'll hear some music from Dominic Frasca. Frasca, instead of treating his guitar as a single six-string instrument, treated it as six single-string instruments so that the output of each string was fed into a laptop and could be treated separately. And having decided to do that, Dominic then decided, well, wouldn't it be even better then if I had more than six strings? And so some of his guitars would have 8, 10, 12. And when I say 12, I don't mean the usual six double strings. I mean just like strings all over the place. An amazing muscular performer, he gave us a version of his piece Fixations, which is based on an earlier composition by his friend, the composer Mark Mellitz, whom we've heard on New Sounds on numerous occasions in the past. This performance is from the New York Guitar Festival Marathon Concert of 2004 at the 92nd Street Y. Here is Dominic Frasca and Fixations.

The guitarist and composer Dominic Frasca and his own piece called Fixations, recorded live at the 92nd Street Y back in 2004. A New York Guitar Festival marathon performance from Dominic Frasca, who, as I mentioned, found a way to separate the output of the different strings on his instrument, enabling him to build up all of those layers of counterpoint that that you just heard. And on this edition of New Sounds, we're looking back at some New York Guitar Festival performances from the first 25 years of our collaboration with them. Back in 2006, the New York Guitar Festival and New Sounds Live set up shop at Merkin Hall for the spring. We did a series of monthly events focusing on different blues guitarists of the early 20th century, and bringing lots of contemporary musicians in to kind of reinvent and recreate them. This particular concert was devoted to the music of Skip James, and the Skip James song Bad Whiskey got an interesting performance from Chocolate Genius. That is the work of singer Mark Anthony Thompson, who actually wrote some new lyrics for his version of Bad Whiskey, and accompanied by Orrin Blodau on guitar. We'll hear that from the 2006 New York Guitar Festival, and then we'll skip ahead to 2022, when the Malian guitarist and singer Vieux Farka Touré joined us downstairs in the green space, where we did a series of New York Guitar Festival events. Vieux was joined by percussionist Adama Kone, and they did a number of Vieux's own compositions. They did a piece by his famous father, Ali Farka Touré, and they did a well-known piece of traditional West African music called Jarabi. That's what you'll hear after we hear Chocolate Genius, or Chocolate Genius Inc., to use the full name, and their version of Bad Whiskey.

0: From Mali, the blues guitarist Vieux Farka Touré, son of the legendary Ali Farka Touré, but now well established as an artist in his own right, with Adama Kone accompanying on percussion. We heard Vieux singing and playing the guitar in his version of the traditional West African song Jarabi, recorded live in the green space during the 2022 New York Guitar Festival. By no means the first time the blues had been heard on a New York Guitar Festival New Sounds Live collaboration. Before that, we heard Chocolate Genius, the alter ego of singer Mark Anthony Thompson, and his band, which has included some pretty great guitarists over the years. We heard Orrin Blodau accompanying him on guitar in a performance of Bad Whiskey, a bit of blues originally written by Skip James, but kind of rewritten by Mark Anthony Thompson as Chocolate Genius, from the 2006 New York Guitar Festival at Merkin Hall. Still to come, Vernon Reed, who has in fact played as part of Chocolate Genius, did some duets with the zither player Laraji that are worth revisiting. We'll also hear another blues from the American songster, as he refers to himself, Dom Flemons, from the 2017 New York Guitar Festival. Also Mark Rebo, Rory Block, and more. I'm John Schaefer, and you're listening to New Sounds.
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0: Tomorrow night on New Sounds, ambient music for voice and keyboard. That'll include some of the original ambient music by Brian Eno, as well as works by Juliana Barwick, Yonsi from the band Sigur Rós and his collaboration with Alex Summers, and this piece in the background by Macy Stewart, the Chicago multi-instrumentalist, often known as a string player, but she also plays guitar. And on this piece, from her album When the Distance is Blue, she plays prepared piano with wordless vocals and electronic processing. We'll hear this and much more ambient music for the combination of voices and keyboards tomorrow night at 11. All of these New Sounds programs are in our audio archives. You can hear any show, anytime. It helps to have the program number, because once a show's a day or two old, it is no longer on the front of the homepage, and it can just be easier to find if you search by program number. This is New Sounds number 4892. And we are featuring some music from the New York Guitar Festival, with which we have collaborated from day one. Back in 1999. In 2022, we invited a couple of old friends back to the green space where we were doing that year's New York Guitar Festival events. The guitarist Vernon Reed, composer, founder of the Black Rock Coalition, member of the band Living Color, Laraji, the ambient zither pioneer known for the album he did with Brian Eno called Day of Radiance. The two of them have known each other since the 70s. And had done some of their duo improvisations for us up in the cloisters at a New York Guitar Festival series that we did not record for broadcast. But we did not miss the opportunity when the two of them were downstairs in the green space. We'll hear a little bit of their live performance from the 2022 New York Guitar Festival.

improvised duo from guitarist Vernon Reed and Laraji playing the zither, some little sound devices, doing some improvised vocalizing as well. The two of them on stage at the Green Space during the 2022 edition of the New York Guitar Festival. Let's go back now to 2017 and two more performances from the Green Space, which, again, is where that year's Guitar Festival events took place. The first is from Dom Flemons, who first came to prominence as part of the Grammy-winning group Carolina Chocolate Drops, who sort of revitalized the tradition of black string band music, and which also included Rhiannon Giddens. Dom, as a soloist, refers to himself as the American songster because he keeps alive a whole body of traditional Americana from the early parts of the 20th century. And one of the songs he did for us was called Steel Pony Blues. We'll hear that performance from the stage of the Green Space, and we'll follow it with Mark Rebo, who has been a regular on the New York Guitar Festival over the years, and his version of a John Coltrane song called Dearly Beloved. You may know Mark's work with Tom Waits, Elvis Costello, that list goes on forever. The list of bands that that Mark has led here in New York, also pretty extensive. I mean, this guy can play anything on the guitar. And he made a believer out of me because I did not think that a Coltrane tune on guitar would work. But his version really does. So, Dearly Beloved, played by Mark Rebo, after the Steel Pony Blues, played by Dom Flemons.

I'd like to, this is a piece by John Coltrane, and I'd like to dedicate it to Bern Nix. It's a piece called Dearly Beloved.

0: Two excerpts from the 2017 edition of the New York Guitar Festival, which we presented as a New Sounds Live series in the green space. You just heard Dearly Beloved, a work by John Coltrane, arranged for solo guitar by Mark Rebo. And you heard him dedicate that performance to Bern Nix, who was the guitarist who's probably best known for recording and performing with Ornette Coleman. Although Bern did a lovely solo guitar set in our studio way back in the 90s at some point. And he had passed away that year, 2017. Prior to the Mark Rebo performance, we heard Dom Flemons, the American songster, doing a song called Steel Pony Blues, also from that 2017 series in the green space. In a moment, we return to the blues, and the guitarist Rory Block, she joined us for our 2006 series at Merkin Hall, and a bit of tropical guitar from Brazil's Celso Machado. Stay with us as we continue with New Sounds.
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0: 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Right now, we're looking back at our long collaboration over a quarter century with the New York Guitar Festival. Back to our 2006 series at Merkin Hall, a set of four concerts, each celebrating the blues. Rory Block is a seven-time winner of the Blues Music Award, so she was a pretty obvious choice to be part of this series. And she did a blistering version of the Robert Johnson tune, If I Had Possession Over Judgment Day. We'll follow that with a 2008 performance from the 92nd Street Y, when we did a whole marathon of Brazilian guitar music, including a guitar solo from Celso Machado. It's just an improvised thing that he did on stage. And the guitar is only one part of his arsenal of sounds, and he kind of recreated some rainforest sounds to the amusement of the audience that night at the 92nd Street Y, as you'll hear. And then we'll wrap up this edition of New Sounds by going back to the blues and a 2020 performance by Jorma Kaukonen, guitarist from Jefferson Airplane and Hot Tuna, and a longtime fan of Reverend Gary Davis. And he did a version of Gary Davis's song, The Light of This World, for our 2020 pandemic edition of the Guitar Festival, which was all done remotely. So that piece by Jorma will wrap up this set. We'll begin with Rory Block and her version of If I Had Possession Over Judgment Day.

That is Jorma Kaukonen singing The Light of This World, a tune written by the great blues guitarist Reverend Gary Davis, sometimes known as Blind Gary Davis. He was both blind and a reverend. And the subject of the 2020 edition of the New York Guitar Festival, which we did online. So that was Jorma performing remotely for us. Prior to that, we heard a 2008 New York Guitar Festival performance by Celso Machado, the Brazilian noisemaker and guitarist, using various little bits of percussion, I guess, his own voice, and eventually the guitar to create a picture of the rainforest. Not a set piece, just an improvised thing on stage at the 92nd Street Y, which was the site of the 2008 edition of the Guitar Festival. At the beginning of that set,

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1: This is Brian Lehrer, and on my show we have a long tradition of putting you in direct contact with the local leaders our region has elected. That's why I'm pleased to announce the return of Ask the Mayor. Throughout the year, Mayor Zoran Mamdani will join me. I'll ask him some of my questions, and then you'll get a chance to ask some of yours through live calls and texts. Ask the Mayor returns this Tuesday, June 2nd at 10 a.m. on WNYC.
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4: Hello and welcome to Newsday on the BBC World Service with Anne Soy in Nairobi and Rob Young in London.
5: A hard-right criminal defence lawyer and admirer of Donald Trump has come out on top in the first round of Colombia's presidential election. We'll speak to a close ally of the candidate aiming to prevent a right-wing victory.
6: Yes, we are worried with foreign intervention. We are worried with how the situation is going to be in the next 3 weeks. But we are very much prepared to continue a democratic fight.
4: The conflict continues in Lebanon, with Israel committing its deepest incursion into Lebanese territory in 20 years. But could we be on the cusp of a deal that would get the ceasefire back on track? We'll speak to a Lebanese analyst.
5: And are content creators and influencers becoming too intrusive? That's after the latest world news.
7: BBC News with Fiona MacDonald. A right-wing political outsider has won the first round of Colombia's presidential election, which will now go to a second round in 3 weeks' time. Abelardo de la Espriella will face the left-wing candidate Iván Cepeda, who polled a few percentage points behind. Mr. Espriella thanked his supporters at an event in Barranquilla.
8: Petro is a criminal and has said he doesn't recognise the results, which have been decisive. I will stand as Colombia's finest warrior to defend our democracy and get myself killed for Colombia.
7: Ukraine's President Volodymyr Zelensky has told the BBC's US partner CBS that his government has evidence that Russia is training abducted Ukrainian children, once they've grown up, to fight against their own country. Orlando Teal has more details.
9: This accusation goes further than previously documented evidence that Russia has taken thousands of Ukrainian children for re-education in a state-sponsored program. Mr. Zelensky said that as these children grow up, Russia has pushed boys into the battlefield. He said they were taught to hate their native country and to kill fellow Ukrainians. The president said he had evidence that this was happening, but did not give details. Mr. Zelensky also called for more international help in bringing home more than 20,000 abducted children that his government had identified.
7: Satellite images and videos analysed by the BBC show Iran has damaged 20 US military sites across 8 Middle Eastern countries since the war began at the end of February. It suggests the attacks have been more extensive than publicly acknowledged, causing millions of dollars worth of damage to state-of-the-art air defence systems and radars. The police in Nigeria have warned against reprisals targeting South African nationals or businesses in the country after reports of attacks on Nigerians in South Africa. It comes after weeks of protests in South Africa calling for tougher action against undocumented migrants. Makwachi Okafor reports from Lagos.
10: The Nigerian police have tried to reassure the public, saying there's no cause for alarm. But they also warn that any attacks on South African citizens, businesses or diplomatic facilities in Nigeria will be treated as a criminal offense. The warning comes amid rising tension in South Africa, where there have been weeks of demonstrations calling for immigration reforms and for undocumented migrants to leave the country by the end of June. Previous episodes of xenophobic violence in South Africa

0: triggered retaliatory attacks in Nigeria, where some South African-owned businesses were vandalized and looted.
1: BBC News. Health authorities in the Democratic Republic of Congo have celebrated the recovery of four survivors of Ebola. They're among the first to be discharged in the current outbreak. The Director General of the World Health Organization said the survivors proved the outbreak could be stopped, while officials said the recovery showed how early detection and treatment could improve the chances of survival. Mexico's president has said the government she leads will not accept interference from foreign countries, adding that Mexico is free and sovereign. In her State of the Union address, Claudia Sheinbaum questioned the motivations behind a US offer of help to combat organized crime. A study led by American scientists has found that a daily pill can almost double the survival time of patients with advanced pancreatic cancer. The trial involved 500 people whose cancer had spread to other organs. It found the median survival time for those who took the pill was just over a year, compared with about 6.5 months for those who had chemotherapy. Here's our health editor, Hugh Pym.
2: The new drug called Diraxonrasib, that is a drug which targets a mutated gene. Now, that mutation gets the gene to get the cancer cells to spread, if you like, so the drug reverses that. Pancreatic Cancer UK, the charity, they're saying this is one of the most exciting developments they've seen in a very long time.
1: A famous Polish bus service, the number 666 to the town of Hell, is being revived 3 years after it was scrapped following protests by religious groups. Conservative Christians had claimed the bus number, which has biblical associations with the devil, combined with the destination name, was promoting Satanism. The route to the Baltic Coast Resort had become popular as a joke. BBC News.
3: Thank you very much indeed for that bulletin. Hello, you're with Newsday from the BBC World Service, live from Nairobi with Anne Soy, and from London with me, Rob Young. Thank you for joining us today.
4: Coming up this half hour, we've got stories for you from Colombia and Lebanon.
3: We'll also be asking if content creators out and about making videos all the time are just becoming too intrusive.
4: In sport, Isaac Fennin on the Basketball Africa League as Rwanda side RSSB Tigers win their first title.
3: Your thoughts on all of our stories, welcome of course by text or WhatsApp. +44 77 86 20 50 85 is the number. Well, we start in Colombia, where a political outsider has won the first round of the country's presidential election, which will now go to a second round in 3 weeks' time. Hard-right businessman Abdolardo de la Espriella, who calls himself the Tiger, will face a left-wing senator, Ivan Cepeda. Here is Mr. de la Espriella talking to supporters after the results were announced.
5: Aquí está tu tigre, que ruja y que muerde.
6: Here's your tiger. Let him roar and bite. Thank you, Colombia. My heart goes out to you. Thank you for your passion. We'll confront, defeat and punish Colombia's enemies who seek to destroy our homeland. Petro's out. Don't you dare keep trying to reject the election results, because the people will rise up and punish you.
3: The Petro he refers to there is Gustavo Petro, the outgoing Colombian president. Well, the two candidates who are through to the second round offer strikingly different visions of how to tackle Colombia's many challenges, including violent crime. Mr. Cepeda wants to build on the strategy of negotiating with armed groups, whereas Mr. de la Espriella wants a tough military crackdown. And the approach to the United States may also differ, with Mr. de la Espriella wanting to restore and deepen security relations, while Senator Cepeda has insisted Colombia should not be what he called a U.S. vassal state.
4: Well, for more, I've been speaking to Colombia Senator Clara Lopez. She's a former government minister and has been campaigning with Senator Cepeda.
7: Well, I must say that we are somewhat surprised. We were very sure that we were farther down the line ahead. But it is very much like the situation we had 4 years ago, where we did not win in the first round by some 500,000 votes, which is similar to today. And so we're preparing for a big comeback for the second round. And certainly we will come out ahead for sure.
4: We have seen in other elections, especially in Latin America, where the position of their relationship with the U.S. has had an impact on local elections. Do you think this it played a role here, given the kind of relationship the outgoing president, Gustavo Petro, has had with the U.S., you know, public recrimination for months now? Did that play a role?
7: Well, we have had a lot of external interference. We really do have two very different models of how a country should be governed, especially in a place like Colombia with such a long tradition of intestine violence. And we are very worried because the candidate that has now come ahead in the first round, it looks more like going to the past of that violence that we want to see finished in Colombia. So that, yes, we are worried with foreign intervention. We are worried with how the situation is going to be in the next 3 weeks. But we are very much prepared to continue a democratic fight for recovering the country for democracy.
4: Well, you talk about this international crime to do with drugs, but the production is mainly from within Colombia, isn't it? And it under the current president, Gustavo Petro, the production has gone to the highest levels.
7: No, that is absolutely not true. What I say is that the international crime organizations that do drug trafficking are beyond the control of one single government, and that is why a multilateral coordination in the drug issue should be implemented, and not pointing to certain governments to try to put them in a bad light, especially in the middle of an electoral process. I would like to point out to you that the allegations that the drug production has gone out of limits in the Petro government is absolutely false. The great growth was in the previous government.
4: But clearly this is something that President Trump has said that he is concerned about, and the candidates are giving very different positions on how to deal with it. Abelardo de la Espriella is vowing a military crackdown if elected. Clearly voters care deeply about this issue.
7: Yes, it is an issue that has been used traditionally to try to intervene in the domestic issues of Colombia. And I personally think that when you talk about crackdowns, you have to know what you are talking about. And that we have been in crackdowns over the past 50 years, and all we have is over 10 million victims, 300,000 of them murdered, and all sorts of displacement and disappearances. So that it is not so easy just to call, let's bring the guns and shoot everybody down. That has not worked in the past, and I am afraid it would not work if Mr. Abelardo would take the presidency, which we hope we can beat him in the elections so that we can continue on a democratic path in Colombia.
4: The current strategy of total peace, negotiations with armed groups rather than military force, it hasn't particularly worked as well, has it?
7: You are wrong. It has been dialogue with military force, not without military force. As you can see, the ceasefires that were pretended did not work, so they were suspended. And the army has been, over the past 3 years, combating directly all of these groups that have not submitted to the law. And yes, we have been trying to dialogue because life is of the essence in a democracy. But when the dialogue fails, there is no other recourse than to enforce the law through the use of force. And both have been used in this government, but obviously the choice is trying to talk our way into a negotiation that will make people reconvene with legality and not continue an endless war that we have been carrying out against drugs over the past 50 years. Colombia has placed all the dead people, and all the bad mouthing has come from outside.
4: Clara Lopez there, Colombian senator, speaking to me a little earlier. Let's now head to the Middle East. And the U.S. Secretary of State Marco Rubio has reportedly held talks with both the Lebanese President Joseph Aoun and Israeli Prime Minister Benjamin Netanyahu to try and reduce tensions between Israel and Lebanon. The U.S. has proposed that Hezbollah stops all attacks on Israel in return for Israel refraining from escalating in Beirut. Meanwhile, the United Nations Security Council is set to hold an emergency meeting later today to discuss Israel's military offensive in Lebanon. France, Germany and the UK have all criticized Israel's push further into southern Lebanon. More than 3,300 people have been killed in the conflict, and that's according to the Lebanese authorities.
3: Well, over the weekend, Israeli troops captured Beaufort Castle near the Litani River. This marks one of the deepest incursions into Lebanon by Israel in a quarter of a century. I've been speaking to Rami Khoury, Distinguished Public Policy Fellow at the American University of Beirut, and ask him how significant the capture of the castle is.
8: It's significant for Israel's propaganda. It's not very significant in any other way because they've occupied the castle before. They had control of it for like 18 years, three, four decades ago, and they had to pull out. And the high terrain isn't as significant now as it used to be years ago because so much warfare now is done electronically and through fiber optic wires and stuff like that. But it's a symbolic breakthrough. They haven't fully occupied it. I don't think they went in and then put up a flag and went out is what we heard. But we'll find out in the next few days. But it creates a dilemma. When they occupy more land, they have to control it. It also means they need to keep more forces there, which means there's more targets for the Hezbollah boys to attack. So it's a mixed issue.
3: Well, Israel says it is creating a wide security buffer. It also says it is weakening Hezbollah. What's your assessment of Israel's strategy here?
8: I think it's a fool's errand. They've done a lot of destruction, which they're very good at. They've killed a lot of people, destroyed villages, towns, moved over a million people. But it hasn't brought them security, and they've done this before. The balance is slowly shifting, not towards Hezbollah's favor, but Hezbollah is much more adept now at targeting and killing and hindering Israeli soldiers and troop movements in Lebanon than it was years ago.
3: It's been reported by the Axios news website that the U.S. Secretary of State Marco Rubio has spoken to the Israeli Prime Minister Benjamin Netanyahu and also to Lebanon's president to try to push a new ceasefire initiative. Do you think with the Americans attempting to get to a stronger ceasefire, that might be able to be achieved? Because we are technically still in a ceasefire, although it doesn't feel like it to many people in Lebanon.
8: Well, technically there's a ceasefire, but in reality there's an open warfare with much, much more dynamic Israeli attacks against Lebanon than Hezbollah attacks against Israel. It's a mixed blessing to have the Americans more involved because the Americans have been the main supporter of Israel. So the United States is trying to play the role of the supporter of Israel's militancy and at the same time a mediator to mediate with Hezbollah or with Lebanon. This is not a tenable position. It's not a serious position. And it shows up in their proposals, the statement they put out a few weeks ago, and I think the proposal today that they want Hezbollah to stop firing first, and then Israel would only not attack in Beirut, but it would keep attacking elsewhere. This is not serious mediation. This is deceptive, neo-imperial, neo-colonial tactics trying to find new ways to subjugate the Palestinians and the Lebanese and expecting the world to fall for it. But this is a point now where the world is not falling for this anymore.
3: Well, the United Nations Security Council will also meet later on Monday to discuss what is happening in Lebanon. Do you think it can do anything?
8: Well, it certainly can on paper. It can take a very strong position. The problem with the Council is that the five powers have a veto, and if they take any position that is fair to both sides, to Hezbollah and Lebanon on one side and to Israel on the other, the U.S. is almost certainly going to veto it because the United States has almost exclusively been engaged in diplomatic and mediation efforts in Gaza and in Lebanon that favor the Israelis. They just did this in Gaza with the so-called Board of Peace and the ceasefire with Hamas, where the Israelis used the ceasefire to increase their control of occupied land in Gaza. So the Security Council could take a strong position that demands equal treatment for both sides, but it's almost certainly going to be vetoed by the Americans, so I wouldn't expect anything serious to come out of it.
3: Rami Khoury there, who's a distinguished public policy fellow at the American University of Beirut. And while we're talking about the Middle East, the United States has in the past hour said it has struck Iranian military sites, and Iran's Revolutionary Guard says that it has targeted an American base in response. The air defences in Kuwait, where there is a major American base, say that have been intercepted. The authorities in Kuwait saying they've been intercepting missiles and drone attacks on Monday as sirens sound across the country. We'll keep an eye on that for you. Let's cross to the business desk in Singapore, speak to Nick Marsh, who is there, because as we get news of these renewed military strikes, both by the United States and by Iran, we of course think about what this may well mean for the price of energy globally, Nick.
9: Absolutely, yes, Rob. Morning. Markets ultimately care about one thing at this point. You know, will the Strait of Hormuz be open to traffic like it was before the war? And if so, when is that going to happen? So you hear these reports of more skirmishes during what's supposed to be a ceasefire, let's not forget. And traders, oil traders, think, well, there may be reports of a deal being close, but if there are still skirmishes happening, doesn't look like it's going to be coming anytime soon. So the price of oil right now, Rob, is around $93 a barrel for Brent crude, if you follow these things. Actually, in the context of the war, reasonably low. I mean, we've seen it up at 100, 110, 115. There is an element of fatigue, possibly, among oil traders as well, reacting to every minutiae. It doesn't happen so much anymore. It's a public holiday here in Singapore. We're in Asian trading hours as well. Could have something to do with it. But look, still really high. $93 a barrel, so much higher than it was before the war. And obviously, everyone feels the consequences of that.
3: Yeah, and we've got this talk about the possibility of a further ceasefire, or what some are calling a peace deal, and Donald Trump reportedly insisting it be rewritten. From the rest of the world's perspective, though, as this goes on, what are stockpiles of oil, reserves of oil, looking like?
9: Well, this is it, really. I mean, you know, I have to say, we have been here before when it comes to reports of a deal being close. The American side saying one thing, Donald Trump saying sometimes another, and then the Iranian side saying something completely different. If we reach a deal, or if a deal is reached, you know, even tomorrow, the economic consequences are going to be felt very, very strongly still, because stockpiles have been dwindling. Countries have been buying oil at very high prices from other sources, including from the United States, by the way. And ultimately, it's ordinary people, isn't it, who have to pay more when it comes to their cost of living. So unfortunately, yes, the economic consequences are going to be hard, way beyond this conflict being resolved.
3: Nick, thank you. Nick Marsh there at the Business Desk in Singapore.
4: 22 minutes past the hour. Time now for some sports news with Isaac Fennin.
10: Yeah, morning, Anne. We're going to start with basketball. Rwanda's RSSB Tigers won their first ever Basketball Africa League title as they beat Angola's Petra de Luanda 90-88. The final was played in Kigali. And a bit later on, we're going to hear an interview with the president of the BAL. In football, Manchester City completed the domestic double as they won the Women's FA Cup, beating Brighton 4-0. Liverpool will open formal talks with Andoni Iraola as they look to fill their managerial vacancy following the sacking of Arne Slot over the weekend. The Reds are believed to have spoken to other candidates, but the former Bournemouth boss is thought to be the front runner. He could rejoin Liverpool technical director Richard Hughes, who he worked with at Bournemouth. And in tennis, Iga Swiatek was dumped out of the French Open as Ukraine's Marta Kostyuk beat her in straight sets. It means there are no former winners on either the men or women's side of the draw. I'm reliably informed by our studio manager Frank that this is the best first week of French Open tennis we've ever seen.
4: Many thanks for that sport.
3: Maybe Frank should be doing the sport then, Anne. What do you think? Isaac can have a day.
10: I can have a lie-in, yeah.
4: Let's now talk about influencers. From cafes to gyms and supermarkets and restaurants, content creators and influencers are moving into everyday spaces. They can bring huge value to businesses, helping them reach new audiences and customers. But are they becoming too intrusive? Megan Lawton reports.
11: We get a lot of people who will spend quite a while before they eat the food. They get the cameras out and they're taking photos.
12: I'm in Starfish and Coffee, an independent cafe in Brighton on the UK's south coast.
11: And I honestly, I love seeing it. I know if they're taking photographs of it, it's going to go on social media, it's going to be shared.
12: Tony Marks is the manager here, and he's telling me about the rise of influencers using his cafe as a space to create content.
11: Yeah, I've seen people moving the furniture around. I think that was a point where someone started moving tables, so they wanted to be nearer to a window. And I did have to politely say, the tables need to stay where they are, I think.
12: Often, that footage that we see being shot in the streets will end up on our social media timelines.
13: Spend the day with me as a girlie in her 20s living in Nashville.
14: Hey, Queen, spend the day with me.
13: Let's spend a reset day together. I honestly...
12: But not everyone is happy with content being filmed in places open to the general public.
15: I'm afraid the influencers are pushing my patience beyond all bounds.
12: Recently, the restaurateur Jeremy King, who's behind London restaurants including the Ivy, said he was fed up with influencers arriving with tripods and holding tables for long periods of time while they film.
15: Well, the influencers have caused me to consider the possibility. I don't want to ban anybody from the park, but unfortunately the behaviour of some people coming through the door has gone beyond decency and has become incredibly intrusive.
12: And in Manchester, in the UK, a TikTok went viral after a creator said she was asked to stop filming inside a cafe unless she had hired the whole space. If you run a business, though, it can be more complicated than just saying no to filming. A video might annoy one customer, but it could also bring new customers through the door. Tony Marks tells me how content creation has changed.
11: It's a strange one, because we've gone from people who generally influencers doing content to now everyone can be a content maker. So you've actually got a lot of people who are setting up themselves, you know, who aren't necessarily professionals or making money out of it.
12: For a small independent cafe, he says the attention can help.
11: It used to be the case that you'd want to advertise on the radio, you'd want to advertise in magazines or newspapers, but going through influencers, they can reach a far wider audience. So it's an easy sell. Like, I give away a plate of food and a meal for two, and that can reach thousands of people. So it's really positive. It's just advertising.
12: In 2024, the influencing industry was valued at approximately $250 billion. The dominance of the industry means we're seeing more content gathered in our everyday.
16: My name is Laura Ellick. I'm a Vancouver-based content creator featuring food, fun, and all the best things in life.
17: This is a whole Paris breast pastry on top of a hot chocolate and three other crazy unique drinks I found from this year's Hot Chocolate Festival.
12: Starting off 5 years ago, Laura was able to quit her job in the charity sector to go full-time in content creation.
16: Over my platforms, I have around 230,000 followers.
12: So how do you record content in a public space without annoying others?
16: It starts with knowing that I'm not the main character when I'm at a restaurant, and that because I'm filming, I don't get any kind of special privilege. So I always like to think about the people around me first. Is there someone in my shot that's going to be really annoyed that I have a camera pointed at them? I try my best to keep, you know, in a dark restaurant, the flash down as much as possible.
12: Nina Robertson is the founder of Neon Management, a global talent and marketing group. She's based in Sydney and manages a roster of creators, and tells me she thinks influencers can get a hard time.
18: Businesses are saying, oh, we need marketing, we need exposure and all of these things, when really those are the sorts of people that are doing it organically for them. They're not having to pay these people, so I don't see the negative in it, unless they are being intrusive to other patrons, where if that is the case, then it just needs to be educated to that creator that they need to be more mindful and respectful of others around them.
12: She tells me about the advice she gives on the etiquette of filming in public.
18: Create frames where others aren't in the background, so just be mindful of your placement when where you are shooting.
12: She highlights lights, tripods and filming equipment as tools to improve the quality of content, but points out they can also be very disruptive.
18: Even if you are needing that lighting, making sure that you are in a corner or you're able to not be intrusive of others, patrons that are in the same facility.
12: Nina believes businesses should be upfront on whether they do or don't want influencers filming in their space.
18: If a specific restaurant or gym has an issue with it, then put up a sign at the front of the door that says you're not able to record or film content in the space, and they'll go elsewhere.
4: Megan Lawton reporting there about influencers and their conduct in public spaces. And have you had an encounter with them? Send us a message on +44 77 86 20 50 85. Let us know. There's still much more to come here on Newsday on the BBC.
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20: A hunger strike over the conditions inside an immigration detention center in New Jersey has brought days of protests to Newark and made the Garden State the next front in the country's ongoing immigration debate. 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We'll talk about the latest out of Delaney Hall, World Cup preparations, and her efforts to plug a multi-billion dollar state budget gap. 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
3: Hello, you're with Newsday from the BBC World Service with Anne Soy in Nairobi and Rob Young in London.
4: Police in Nigeria have warned against reprisals targeting South Africa after reports of attacks on Nigerians in South Africa.
3: Voting starts in Ethiopia's general election as the Prime Minister, Abiy Ahmed, seeks another term.
4: And we'll take a look back at Nigeria's brutal civil war of the late 1960s. But first, this news.
1: BBC News at Fiona MacDonald. A right-wing political outsider has won the first round of Colombia's presidential election, which will now go to a runoff later this month. Abelardo de las Espriellas will face the left-wing candidate Ivan Cepeda. Ukraine's president has told the BBC's US partner CBS that his government has evidence that Russia is training abducted Ukrainian children who have grown up in Russia to fight against their own country. The accusation goes beyond previously documented evidence that Russia has taken thousands of Ukrainian children for re-education in Russia. Satellite images and videos analysed by the BBC show Iran has damaged 20 US military sites across 8 Middle Eastern countries since the war began at the end of February. It suggests the attacks have been more extensive than publicly acknowledged. The number of people killed by an explosion in a rebel-held area of Myanmar has been revised down to at least 45. Around 70 others were injured in the blast in Shan State, near the border with China. Health authorities in the Democratic Republic of Congo have celebrated the recovery of 4 survivors of Ebola. They're among the first to be discharged in the current outbreak. An Australian woman who has been charged with terrorism offences after allegedly travelling to Syria to join the Islamic State says she has renounced her allegiances to the militant group. She appeared in court in Melbourne on Monday. An Indian man who came to Britain on a skilled worker visa has been awarded nearly $40,000 because his employer did not give him any work for a year and he became destitute. And in men's cricket, Royal Challengers Bengaluru have beaten Gujarat Titans to win their second consecutive Indian Premier League. The T20 is one of the richest competitions in world sport. BBC News.
3: Thank you very much indeed for that summary of the news there. Hello, you're with Newsday from the BBC World Service with Anne Soy in Nairobi and Rob Young in London. Hope you're doing all right today.
4: Coming up this half hour, we've got stories for you from Nigeria, South Africa and Ethiopia.
3: Isaac Fannin will be here with your sport. He's looking at the Basketball Africa League as Rwandan side RSSB Tigers win their first title.
4: And as always, we welcome your messages on anything that you hear on the programme. Our text and WhatsApp number is +44 77 86 20 50 85. The police in Nigeria have warned against reprisals targeting South African nationals or their businesses in the country after reports of attacks on Nigerians in South Africa. It comes after weeks of anti-migrant protests in South Africa calling for tougher action against undocumented migrants. The authorities in Nigeria have tried to reassure the public, saying there's no cause for alarm. But they also said any attacks on South African interests will be treated as a criminal offence. Previous episodes of xenophobic violence in South Africa have triggered retaliatory attacks in Nigeria. Well, earlier I spoke to Professor Ebenezer Obadare. He's a senior fellow for African Studies at the Council on Foreign Relations.
0: I think the Inspector General of Police, Olatunji Dissu, was reacting to growing fears across the country that there might be coordinated attacks on South African nationals and South African businesses in Nigeria. Remember that during the 2019 episode, when businesses and Nigerian nationals in South Africa were attacked, there were reprisal attacks in other parts of Africa, especially Zimbabwe and Nigeria. And given that in recent times, Nigerians have also been targeted by South African anti-immigrant advocates, I think it stands to reason that authorities in Nigeria would want to do something to preempt reprisal attacks by Nigerians.
4: But just to be clear, there haven't been any reprisal attacks at the moment.
0: Yes, just to be clear, none so far. That's correct.
4: And this is what the police are warning against. They are hoping that it doesn't get to that level, to the level of 2019, as you said.
0: Yes. The Inspector General, the language was actually very specific. It said they were warning against reprisal attacks, violence, intimidation, destruction of property, hate speech, or any kind of conduct that threatens public peace and national security. So basically, it was clear that this was coming against the background of rumors that South African nationals and South African businesses might be attacked as a response to what Nigerians are experiencing in South Africa.
4: What's the general sentiment in the country about the attacks in South Africa?
0: So I think generally there's been disappointment that things have gone in this direction in the country. There's plenty of affection for South Africa in Nigeria. There are tens of thousands of Nigerians living in South Africa. And if you speak to people in the academic community, there's widespread disappointment that a country that many people felt had a lot of promise in 1994, especially in terms of having this idea of a modern citizenship in which everybody will enjoy the same social and political rights, there is widespread disappointment that it is in that same country that not just Nigerians, but Africans in general have been told to go back to where they came from. So there's a lot of disappointment.
4: And in terms of the public discourse, how do people in Nigeria view the reaction that has come so far from South African authorities?
0: So the reaction has been divided. If you speak to some Nigerians, they do acknowledge that there are Nigerians who are living the country illegally and who may not actually be model residents of South Africa. So there's some criticism, even among Nigerians, of such people. But at the same time, there's a general understanding that the South African authorities have not done enough and that they are trying to have their cake and eat it as it were. On the one hand, they think that the South African authorities want to appear as if they're doing something, but at the same time, they don't want to go against the anti-immigrant advocates because they need them in local elections coming up in November.
4: And how would that happen then? Because we heard from South African authorities when that repatriation flight left the country, they said that 90% of those who were on board that flight were not documented migrants in South Africa. Well, these are figures which Ghanaian authorities have disputed. But irregular immigration would be a problem in any country. How can countries come to grips with it?
0: So I totally agree with you on this, and this is something that is being left out of the conversation. So there is clearly a problem with illegal immigration, and if this is what the concern is among the authorities and among the advocates in South Africa, I think they have my sympathy, and I'm sure they will have the sympathy of other Africans. But when you listen to the rhetoric coming out of March and Operation Dudula, they're not talking about illegal immigration. They're just talking about immigration, period. And at least one of them has set a deadline of June 30th to go after immigrants who are living in the country. So there's a distinction there. There's illegal immigration. That's a separate matter. But I think the worrisome thing here is that they're just talking about people who are not South Africans who happen to be living in South Africa.
4: Professor Ebenezer Obadare, they are speaking to me a little earlier. He's a senior fellow for Afghan Studies at the Council on Foreign Relations.
3: Now, polls have opened in Ethiopia's general election as conflict rages in parts of the country, meaning many people will not be able to vote. The entire region of Tigray has been excluded from the poll, while ongoing violence in the country's two most populous regions, Amhara and Oromia, could prevent millions of people from casting their ballots. We can speak to the BBC's East Africa correspondent, Caleb Mogges. Welcome to the programme then. So polls are open. Just tell us how crucial these elections are.
2: Morning, Rob. Yes, polling stations are open starting 6 p.m. local time in Ethiopia. We hear from the people on the ground that some residents are heading to the stations already to cast their votes. Local media also show people queuing at polling stations in various locations across the country. There is a significant amount of police presence around polling stations, particularly in the capital, Addis Ababa, and other major cities in the country. Many citizens prefer to go to the polling stations early in the morning. Government workers will not be working today. And I hear schools in the capital, Addis, will remain closed for the coming 3 days. So this is what's happening in Ethiopia in the early mornings of voting day.
3: And what is the justification for excluding the entire region of Tigray from the poll?
2: Elections will not be taking place in areas deemed unsafe and insecure. As you might know, or as you said, there will be no elections in the northern state of Tigray. As tensions between the leaders of that region and the central government deepen. Not only Tigray, but there will be no elections in many constituencies in Oromia and Amhara states. These are two of the biggest states in the country. In terms of population, they will not be participating in the voting process, some constituencies. The reason for this is that armed militia groups are actively fighting government forces. For the last few years, the Oromo Liberation Army in Oromia and Fano militia group in Amhara. Conflicts monitoring groups say, thousands of people have been killed and hundreds of thousands displaced in these two particular regions. So conflict and insurgencies will particularly make it impossible for millions of voters in these three states. Tigray is completely out of the picture in these elections, and two of the biggest states, they have insurgencies. But the National Election Board believes the votes will be credible and legitimate. Critics of the government are skeptical about this.
3: Well, there are more than 40 political parties contesting the seats, more than 10,000 candidates at all different levels. So there's clearly an awful lot of choice on paper, at least. How free are journalists or our media outlets to report on the election?
2: Yes, close to 50 parties will be participating in this election, some at federal level, some regional level. Many international media organizations, including the BBC, have not been given press accreditation to cover the elections, and the ones on the ground are tightly controlled. Actually, the Committee to Protect Journalists in February said there is a troubling pattern of regulatory action against independent press in Ethiopia. Currently, there are a few international media organizations present in the country. The ones that are operating describe the situation as constrained by political and security pressures. They cannot go to conflict-affected areas, so it's a bit difficult to call it credible, according to critics. The government insists that these internationally independent media organizations, including some local journalists, are working to damage the country's interest and image. With limited media coverage in the country, I think it would be interesting to see what will unfold in the coming hours and days of the election in Ethiopia.
3: And when should we get the results briefly?
2: Initial results will be announced tomorrow, but the final result will be after 10 days after election.
3: Thank you very much. That's our East Africa correspondent, Caleb Moges.
4: You're listening to Newsday from the BBC with me, Anne Soy, Nairobi, and Rob Young is in London. A recap now of the main headlines this hour. Ukraine's president has accused Russia of training children abducted from Ukraine to fight against their own country once they have grown up. And the BBC has found that Iran caused more extensive damage to US assets in the Middle East than Washington has publicly acknowledged.
3: Time for your sport headlines. Here's Isaac.
10: Yeah, so this year's Basketball Africa League has been won by the RSSB Tigers of Rwanda, who beat Angola's Petro de Luanda 90-88. It ends the sixth edition of the competition, which has generated over 722 million views in the group stages alone, and has highlighted a surge in interest for sports in Africa beyond the continent. Amadou Gallo Fall is the president of the Basketball Africa League, and he's been speaking to my colleague Peter McJob about how this could propel economic growth across Africa.
5: When we announced the league first in 2019, we talked about launching an economic growth engine for the continent. You know, a professional basketball league that we want to grow into one of the absolute best in the world in years to come. That is going to create jobs, that is going to speak to the youth, to inspire young Africans to really realize that it is possible to do something of this scale and magnitude that is incredibly aspirational and that is showcasing African talent. That's an outlet and a platform where many areas of the creative industry and Africa's potential can be realize.
21: Can you unpack it in terms of how the sport of basketball has acted as a catalyst, like a hook, to then encourage the development of infrastructure and then the attraction of investment into the continent, in this case, to Kigali?
5: It all comes back to the product that we are creating, right? A sports and entertainment product that fans not only across Africa and in the markets where we play, but all over the world now, especially with the African diaspora, consuming. We were very intentional in making sure that the quality of the play on the court is year over year constantly improving. In addition to building on a foundation of many decades that the NBA have been on the continent working to grow the sport, first, focusing from when we opened the office in South Africa in 2010, focusing on just making the sport accessible to young talent. Then we became more intentional about identifying and developing talent, launching the NBA academies, organizing those Africa Games, all-star formats with Team Africa versus Team World. Organizing those events gave us confidence that there is appetite for this sport and there is an appetite for localized basketball experience. Because when we announced those games, tickets were sold out within a day. Just to say that building on that foundation, we launched this league to make it a place where African talent is showcased. And specifically, as people started being exposed to this product, we created a demand that the in-arena experience that the Basketball Africa League showcases became now very much in demand beyond Kigali or Dakar or Cairo. Morocco came into play. Then Pretoria, South Africa came into play.
21: For a lot of African economies, there's a lot of focus on oil, on agriculture, on gas. Could sport be a major contributor? Because the sporting industry is a multi-trillion dollar economy.
5: We firmly believe in that because that's really the reason why we are here. We decided to ultimately launch this Pan-African Professional Basketball League and find a way to make African talent feel that actually they can be developed here on the continent and add value, earn a living right here on the continent and not feel like the only way for African talent to develop and grow is by going something else.
10: Yeah, really interesting chat there. Peter McJob speaking to the Basketball Africa president, Amadou Gallo Fall.
4: Now, some of the last surviving soldiers in the Nigeria Civil War have spoken to the BBC Africa Eye about what they went through. The conflict that started in 1967 and lasted 3 years left between 500,000 and 3 million people dead, half of them children. The war started after Nigeria's oil-rich eastern region attempted to break away and form a new nation called Biafra, following waves of ethnic violence. A blockade by the Nigerian government, backed by Britain, resulted in Biafra facing the world's first televised humanitarian crisis and famine. BBC World Service reporter Princess Abumere has this report.
6: We are the survivors of the Nigeria-Biafra civil war. I'm 85 years old. Only.
7: Godwin Alabi Isama was 27 years old when the war broke out in 1967. He was fighting on the side of the Nigerian army and became a commander.
6: When the war started, I think the whole Nigerian army was less than 10,000. They recruited prisoners. You had no job, you want to join the army? Hey, even if you had only one eye, we just recruited everybody.
7: Sasa Ugumba Nwoke was a teenager in the Biafran army.
22: When I joined the Biafran army, called the rebel army, it was excitement in the air. Everybody was involved in the war. The women, the men, the children.
23: How old are you?
24: I'm 10 years.
23: 10 years old. Do you know why Biafra is fighting?
24: Biafra is fighting for survival, sir.
23: Is it going to win?
24: Yes, sir.
25: Her Royal Highness handed over sovereignty to a new nation.
7: In 1960, Nigeria gained independence from Britain. The colonial rulers had left a tense group of tribes, the main ones being Hausas in the north, Yorubas in the west, and the Igbos in the eastern region. 6 years later, following two military coups and widespread political chaos, thousands of Igbos were killed in waves of ethnic violence. Nwoke witnessed the scenes.
22: All of a sudden, I saw a headless man. I thought I was dreaming. I looked again. I saw kids. They chopped off their arms and chopped off their legs.
7: The killing sparked tens of thousands of Igbos to return to their ancestral homeland in the oil-rich east of Nigeria, where in 1967, they declared the creation of an independent rebel nation. It was called Biafra. The Nigerian government then declared war. Martin Bell was a journalist covering the conflict for the BBC.
26: When I think about the geopolitics, the whole colonial apparatus, of course, oil played a significant part. We didn't give much coverage to the extent that the federal armed forces were supported by the British. The firepower lay on one side, top of the line, armored vehicles, and they had the aircraft, and the spirited, improvised guerrilla fighting was on the other side.
23: The Biafrans admit it is an oil war, at least in part.
7: The Nigerian government did capture the oil-rich industrial hub, Port Harcourt, and they imposed a blockade. Alabi Isama again.
6: The blockade of the Atlantic Ocean, the blockade of the airports, the blockade of the land route was to make sure they did not get supplies. Supplies included ammunition and their food.
7: Bombs rained down on the people of Biafra, and there were accounts of people fleeing, not knowing where to run.
27: It's the first really nourishing food these refugees have seen.
7: But what impacted the children the most was the famine that came. Constance Nwoke was 7 years old then.
28: We, the children, were eating rats, were eating crickets, were eating maggots, were eating all manner of things.
7: The Nigerian government said the blockade was vital to maintain the country's unity. Obafemi Awolowo was the finance commissioner then.
29: But we are certainly not going to end the war on account of people being starved. All is fair in war, so we are told, and that is the position.
30: The plight of the civilians is not the number one priority.
29: The number one priority is the unity of the country.
7: After 2.5 years under siege, Biafra surrendered on the 15th of January 1970. The Nigerian government claimed there was no victor, no vanquished. For Nwoke and Alabi Isama, though, the war had been a disaster.
22: Victory is usually celebrated. This was the first time in my life I saw victory that turned to tragedy.
6: I prefer peace to victory or any conflict. We have fought the war. We gained nothing out of it. Those who benefited did not even step out of their house.
4: That report by Princess Abumere. And you can watch the full documentary BBC Africa Eye, Surviving Biafra, Voices from the Nigerian Civil War, on BBC iPlayer in the UK or on the BBC News Africa YouTube channel.
3: Well, in Princess's report there, you heard the voice of Martin Bell, a former BBC war correspondent who covered the conflict, and I've been speaking to him about it.
8: My principal memory is being embedded, as we would now call it, with the Nigerian army in its assault on the capital of eastern Nigeria, Enugu, which was in October 1967. I was with a column about 600 strong, a Nigerian army with armored vehicles, slogging it on by foot until they captured Enugu against some resistance, and I was with them all the way.
3: You said we would refer to it being as embedded now. You didn't at the time. What was it like reporting on the conflict?
8: It was very difficult. There were a lot of roadblocks. It was very hard to persuade the Nigerian army to bring the BBC along. We had all kinds of things going on which I was unable to report. One was that in an airbase in northern Nigeria, I found an RAF pilot, or pilot are flying an RAF trainer aircraft on combat missions for the Nigerian army. Now, if I'd reported this, I'd have had my accreditation withdrawn, and I was under severe censorship anyway. So that news never got out.
3: And what about those fighters that you weren't embedded with, the other side? How much of what was happening in Biafra were you able to report?
8: I was under censorship, and the BBC was in a very difficult position because it had had its correspondent on the Biafran side, Freddie Forsyth, withdrawn on the insistence of the British High Commission in Lagos. So the United Kingdom was by no means neutral in a war that was of much more consequence in the terms of British politics in 1967 than the Vietnam War, which is going at the same time, because we were involved heavily on the Nigerian side.
3: What was the global response to the war in Biafra?
8: I think it was one of the first occasions where there was what we would now call the CNN effect, and the photographs appearing in the press and the TV coverage were having an influence on the political consequences. One of the effects of the blockade of Biafra was starvation, especially of the children on a massive scale. And the Biafrans were able to fly in reporters and photographers, especially from Britain. They came through Sao Tome, a Portuguese possession in the Atlantic, flew in on elderly Super Constellation aircraft, landed on a dirt strip inside Biafra, and were able to report back on conditions there. And it had a huge impact with fierce debates in the House of Commons.
3: But it didn't ultimately change what you thought was going to be the outcome of the war anyway.
8: Ultimately, the Biafrans were actually winning over some African states, Zambia and Tanzania included, but they lacked the firepower. They had no armoured vehicles. They just had a few elderly rifles and handguns. They didn't have the firepower over time, but it took about 3 years.
3: What would you say is the legacy of the Biafra War?
8: I think the legacy is a profound division within Nigerian society, which lasts to this day. We'll never know the exact number of dead, but it varied between 300,000 altogether to maybe as many as 2 or 3 million. So it had a huge impact on Nigerian society, as it has to this day. And there are many in the East, in the Igbo community, who regard it as unfinished business.
3: You said earlier on that you'd met the Biafra rebel leader. What was he like?
8: He was very charismatic. He had command of all the languages. He understood the foreign press very well, and he told them what they wanted to hear. I mean, there was a lot of British influence on both sides. The Nigerian head of state, General Yakubu Gowon, who had taken power in 66, educated at Sandhurst and the Staff College. The British influence was very strong on both sides. The British involvement was very strong on both sides. And it was, in all my career as a war reporter, I found it the most difficult war to report ever.
3: That was our former colleague Martin Bell, former BBC war correspondent, with his memories on the Biafra conflict. And you can get more on that story on the BBC website and search for that documentary, BBC Africa Eye, Surviving Biafra. You're with Newsday on the BBC World Service.

0: You're listening to WNYC. Today brings more sunshine for the start of the week, and we'll see a high in the mid-70s. Tonight should be partly cloudy with a low around 54. We'll have another dry and sunny day for your Tuesday with a high near 72 degrees.
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2: Hello, you're with Newsday on the BBC World Service with Anne Soy in Nairobi and Rob Young in London.
3: A hard-right businessman and admirer of Donald Trump has come out on top in the first round of Colombia's presidential election. He will face off with a left-wing senator. The second round will take place in about 20 days. We'll get the view of a Latin America expert.
2: We'll also hear from Lebanon, and Israel commits its deepest incursion into Lebanese territory in 20 years. But could we be on the cusp of a deal that would get the ceasefire back on track? We'll speak to our correspondent in Beirut.
3: We'll also hear from those affected by that conflict. And content creators and influencers are moving into everyday spaces. But are they becoming too intrusive? We'll have that and more after the latest bulletin. This World News.
4: BBC News with Fiona MacDonald. The US military says it's launched strikes on Iranian radar and drone sites in the city of Goruk and the island of Keshem over the weekend. Kuwait has said its air defences are dealing with a drone and missile attack. From Jerusalem, here's Yolan Nell.
5: This is the third known military escalation between the US and Iran in the space of a week. Kuwaiti state media reported that sirens were sounding across the country this morning. US Central Command then stated that it had carried out what it described as self-defense strikes at two Iranian drone command and control sites over the weekend. It said this was in response to what it called aggressive Iranian actions, including shooting down a US drone over international waters. The latest developments underline the fragility of the ceasefire between the US and Iran, as negotiators on both sides have appeared to edge towards a deal to extend it.
4: A right-wing political outsider has won the first round of Colombia's presidential election, which will now go to a second round in 3 weeks' time. Abelardo de la Espriella will face the left-wing candidate Iván Cepeda, who polled a few percentage points behind. Mr. Espriella addressed his supporters in Barranquilla.
6: Here's your tiger. Let him roar and bite. Thank you, Colombia. My heart goes out to you. Thank you for your passion. We'll confront, defeat and punish Colombia's enemies who seek to destroy our homeland. Petro's out. Don't you dare keep trying to reject the election results, because the people will rise up and punish you.
4: Ukraine's President Volodymyr Zelensky has told the BBC's US partner CBS that his government has evidence that Russia is training abducted Ukrainian children to fight against their own country.
7: These children grow up and they push these boys to the battlefield. We have such examples.
8: We have evidence of that?
7: Yes, we have evidence of it, yes. They taught these children to hate their native country, to hate native people. And Ukrainians, can you imagine such young Ukrainians, young boys, come to the battlefield and kill Ukrainians?
4: The accusation goes beyond previously documented evidence that Russia has taken thousands of Ukrainian children for re-education in Russia in a state-sponsored program. Health authorities in the Democratic Republic of Congo have celebrated the recovery of four survivors of Ebola. They're among the first to be discharged in the current outbreak. At a ceremony in Bunia, attended by the Director General of the World Health Organization, Tedros Adhanom Ghebreyesus, the recovered health workers were praised for their courage. Mr. Tedros said the survivors proved the outbreak could be stopped. BBC News. The number of people killed by an explosion in a rebel-held area of Myanmar has been revised down to at least 45. Around 70 others were injured by the blast in Shan State, near the border with China. The site is controlled by the Tang National Liberation Army, one of the most powerful ethnic armed groups opposed to Myanmar's military government. The group says explosives stored for mining had ignited, causing the

0: accident. An Australian woman who had been charged with terrorism offences after allegedly travelling to Syria to join the Islamic State says she has renounced her allegiance to the militant group. Rayan El-Houli was in court in Melbourne on Monday to apply for bail. Katie Watson sent this report.
1: Rayan El-Houli returned to Australia last September with her children after allegedly travelling to Syria to join Islamic State between 2013 and 2014. While she was being investigated by police, she wasn't arrested at the time. It was only after the return of several other women and children last month that enough critical evidence came to light for the police to charge her. She's been accused of being a member of a terrorist organisation and entering a declared conflict zone. According to Rayan El-Houli's barrister, she's a highly traumatised individual and wants it known that she's renounced her allegiance to Islamic State.
0: That report from Katie Watson. The parents of a British teenager who died from a severe reaction to sesame have launched a prize worth nearly $14 million to try to prevent young children developing such allergies. Natasha Ednan-Laperouse collapsed after eating a baguette which wasn't labelled with its ingredients at an airport sandwich shop 10 years ago. A foundation set up in her name is offering the prize to scientists from anywhere in the world to find early interventions that could prevent such allergies developing. BBC News.
2: Thank you for those updates. Hello and welcome to Newsday on the BBC World Service. We're coming to you live from London with Rob Young and from Nairobi with me, Anson.
3: Coming up, we'll look at the result of the first round of the presidential election in Colombia. A runoff has been set for the 21st of June between two candidates with very different approaches to tackling the country's challenges. We'll speak to our correspondent in the region.
2: We'll also focus on the Middle East and bring you the latest on the talks to end the conflict in Lebanon, as well as speak to the head of the Norwegian Refugee Council, who's in Iran, to assess the humanitarian situation there.
3: Your thoughts on our stories always welcome, of course, by text or WhatsApp. The number you need is +44 77 86 20 50 85.
2: We start this hour in Colombia, and the presidential election there will go to a runoff on the 21st of June between two candidates on opposite ends of the political spectrum after Sunday's vote produced no overall winner. The right-wing Abelardo de la Espriella, an admirer of Donald Trump, came on top in the vote, followed closely by the left-wing senator Ivan Cepeda, an ally of the current president Gustavo Petro.
3: Well, the campaign was plagued with violence, including drone strikes, kidnappings, murders, and the assassination of a presidential candidate at a rally last year. Well, both men through to the second round offer differing visions for how to solve Colombia's violent internal armed conflict that has lasted for decades but has resurged in recent years. Here are the hopes of some voters.
4: The hope is that what's been achieved so far will be improved, that the current government's failings will obviously be corrected, and that above all, harmony and peace will prevail in Colombia.
5: I hope things get better and that there isn't so much violence here, especially in rural areas.
6: It's a vote for the future, one that is thought out with the future in mind, especially for the youth, because in the end, we are the ones who are inheriting this country after all the years of violence it has lived through.
3: Well, I've been speaking to Luis Fajardo from the BBC's Mundo service.
7: The results in the first round of the Colombian presidential election have shown, maybe in an unexpected way, a very, very strong showing by the ultra-right-wing candidate Abelardo de la Espriella. Opinion polls in Colombia had been showing him as potentially going to the second round, but they had expected that Iván Cepeda, the left-wing candidate who is backed by the current government, was going to occupy the first place. In fact, De La Espriella beat Iván Cepeda in the first round. This shows even more the polarization, the political polarization in Colombia, and the resurgence of right-wing ideas after a four-year term governed by the left, which was very unusual in Colombia. It was the first time ever that Colombia had had a left-wing government. Abelardo de la Espriella has campaigned as a political outsider, He's a very flamboyant former criminal defense lawyer, and he says he admires Donald Trump and other right-wing figures in the Western Hemisphere, like Javier Milei, the president of Argentina, and Nayib Bukele, the president of El Salvador. What he is promising Colombians is a very strong law and order position against leftist insurgents and against criminal organizations. He says that that is what is needed after several years in which governments tried dialogue and they have not been able to provide peace for Colombians.
3: Mr. De la Espria calls himself the tiger, doesn't he? How do you think Colombians are likely to vote then? Is it possible to tell? Because they are being given two very, very different choices here.
7: Yes, a lot of observers have noted that this election is extremely, extremely polarized for Colombian standards. Colombia, traditionally, the politics has been characterized by the political culture often resulting in pragmatic centrist technocrats reaching the presidency. This is as far as possible as the situation is right now, where you have two very, very ideologically different characters who are both with not a whole lot of administrative experience, but they are insisting that they are presenting ideological purity to their candidates, to their base. And that's one of the things that the observers have noted, that they are appealing very, very strongly to their base and with not a lot of room for consensus. And that leaves a lot of questions of what will happen now. The candidate who had been favored to win, Iván Cepeda, the left-wing candidate, he had clearly tried until now in the campaign to appeal almost exclusively to his leftist base. Now it seems that if he wants to win the election, in which apparently Abelardo de la Espriella now has the momentum, he will have to try to reach to some centrist voters. Now, these centrist voters have a lot of questions and a lot of issues with the left-wing government that has been in power in Colombia, and that Cepeda is seen as a continuation of that. For example, they argue, these centrists, that the leftist government has shown some authoritarian inclinations. For example, a proposal that Cepeda has not completely ruled out of having a constitutional assembly, a constituent assembly to change the constitution, to change the basic rules of the country, in what some people feel could risk the imposition of authoritarian measures in Colombia. And probably these centrist voters are going to demand that Cepeda absolutely rules out the idea of a constitutional assembly. Now, this will, of course, make him less popular with some of his left-wing base, who are saying that they need to change the institutions of the country in order to deliver the social reform program that Cepeda has promised. So a lot of maybe internal tension within the Cepeda campaign, and we'll probably see a lot of that also on the De la Espriella candidacy, who also needs to appeal to the centrist votes, to the undecided, and maybe softening a bit his very, very strong discourse. Yet he, at one point, he said he wanted to, quote unquote, eviscerate the left. Probably candidates will try to move to maybe some compromise, which we have not seen a lot in the discourse that has dominated the Colombian presidential election campaign up to this point.
3: That was Luis Fajardo there from BBC Mundo. The United Nations Security Council is set to hold an emergency meeting later on Monday to discuss Israel's military offensive in Lebanon. France, Germany and the UK have all criticised Israel's push further into southern Lebanon as it escalates its campaign against the Iran-backed militant group Hezbollah. France and Germany have both criticised Israel's push further into Lebanon, which saw Israeli troops capture Beaufort Castle, a medieval stronghold beside the Litani River. It is Israel's deepest incursion into the country in a quarter of a century.
2: We received this message from a lady called Milia in the southern Lebanese village of Debel.
8: We are still here in Debel. We have not left and we do not plan to leave, because our biggest fear now is that if we leave our homes, we may never be able to come back. We are living in a kind of isolation. We depend on convoys to bring us essential supplies. But sometimes we wait for days only to be told that the convoys were forced to turn back because of the fighting. Every day we hear news that the Israeli military has moved further into the area. We honestly do not know what is waiting for us. We do not know if there's future for us here or not. We are surrounded by conflict. Both sides are fighting. And sometimes rockets and missiles land near us or hit our area. We are civilians caught in the middle of a war that we did not choose. Even people from our town who are living in Beirut cannot easily come back without special permission. And getting that permission is very difficult. In many cases, it is simply rejected. We worry about our children. They are our greatest treasure. We do not know whether they will have a better future or whether this war will affect them for years to come. We are raising children in the middle of a conflict, and that is something no family should ever have to experience. We hope that we will survive this and be able to build a future for our children.
2: A resident of southern Lebanese village of Debel there, her name is Milia. We're now joined in Beirut by the BBC's Lina Sinjab. And Lina, we've just been talking about the capture of the Beaufort Castle in southern Lebanon. How significant is it?
9: You know, I think it's very significant for the Israelis. This is a castle that was used during the Israeli occupation between 1982 till 2000 as a, you know, a defense area where, you know, it provides them with the vision over the whole south and the valley, because it's the highest point in the area where they can have a clear view of any movement of Hezbollah. And this is exactly what they're saying about it now, that, you know, it's gives them a boost for their operation in South Lebanon. But for the Lebanese, it brings back a history of long occupation. This is one of the monuments that is, you know, stands at, it's 900 years old Crusader fortress that is embedded in the Lebanese's history and identity. It's also, a blow to their, you know, sovereignty, that they feel the Israelis are just advancing and occupying land not for a pressure on Hezbollah, but actually just to get more of the Lebanese territory under Israeli control. They fear that the for the Israelis, this is not a war against Hezbollah. This is a war to occupy more land and expand Israeli presence like they did in Gaza.
2: And what does that do then to the public discourse, you know, when they look at this war? How does that affect how they view Israel and also how they view Hezbollah?
9: Well, for the Lebanese, Israel is seen as an enemy, a country that is aggressive, that is conducting violent acts, that is occupying the south, that has war crimes, started in Gaza and now in Lebanon. That's how the public here in Lebanon see Israel. Hezbollah, you know, for many here, they blame Hezbollah for dragging the country into this war, but at the same time, they do realize that whether Hezbollah initiated this war or not, Israel's expansion plans and aggression in the region, whether in Gaza, Lebanon, or Syria, is not going to be initiated by a Hezbollah action. So they're going to do it anyway. There are a good number of the Shia population in the south who support Hezbollah, especially after they've seen the level of destruction and atrocities conducted by Israel against their own land, occupation, destruction, killing of civilians, including women and children, paramedics. So they feel that Hezbollah is the only body who's able to fight back and cause harm to Hezbollah to protect them. And maybe they see the only hope for them to get back their lands, as it happened in the year 2000, is through Hezbollah.
2: Lina Sinjab there in Beirut, many thanks for that update and analysis of the situation on the ground. At 19 minutes past the hour, time now for some sports news with Isaac Fennin.
10: Yeah, the men's domestic football season is well and truly over. Next stop is the Men's World Cup, just 11 days until the competition starts. We've seen a few high-profile matches and friendlies take place. The United States beat Senegal 3-2 in Charlotte. Brazil got a 6-2 win over Panama, and Cape Verde beat Serbia 3-0. We know it's going to be a highly political World Cup. We're going to hear from a colleague, Peter Masembe, on how the Ebola outbreak in DR Congo is going to affect the tournament. Away from that, Liverpool will open formal talks with Andoni Iraola as they look to fill their managerial vacancy following the sacking of Arne Slot over the weekend. The Reds are believed to have spoken to other candidates, but the former Bournemouth boss is thought to be the front runner, and he could rejoin Liverpool's technical director, Richard Hughes, who he worked with at Bournemouth. And in women's football, Manchester City completed the domestic double. They won the Women's FA Cup, beating Brighton 4-0. And in tennis, Igor Świątek was dumped out of the French Open as Ukraine's Marta Kostyuk beat her in straight sets. More from me a little bit later on in the programme.
3: We will talk to you then. Isaac, thank you very much indeed. Let's cross to the business desk in Singapore now. Speak to Nick Marsh, who is there, about the battle that continues to rage between the United States and China, the world's two biggest economies, for the future economy, all to do with artificial intelligence, because the US has just issued new guidance banning the most advanced American computer chips being sold to Chinese companies that are based outside of China.
11: Yes, it has, Rob. And the question a lot of people will be asking is, was this not already banned? because, you know, we hear so much in the big brushstroke terms about the US-China tech war and the banning of sales of chips and things like that. But actually, when you look at the nitty-gritty of it, you know, a lot of chips are being sold through loopholes, basically, you know, through backdoors, through third-party countries, essentially, a lot in Malaysia and a lot in Singapore. It's hard to confirm these things, but there is an acceptance that Chinese companies with their subsidiaries in other countries are able to get their hands on these chips. The Biden administration was the first to really put these restrictions in place. It did so in 2023. It wanted to make this all-encompassing worldwide framework where essentially only very, very close US allies would be allowed to buy chips. But the Trump administration then started to relax that a little bit. And there's been a lot of reporting in US media that there was this paper that was circulating in Washington circles, basically saying that Chinese companies were buying NVIDIA chips in their possibly even hundreds of thousands, right? Really advanced AI chips. We know that China's, you know, advanced hugely in artificial intelligence recently. And now the Commerce Department has come out and said, no, this is not the case. We have always enforced it and we will continue to enforce it. But it's a tacit acknowledgement, if not a public one, that these loopholes need to be closed if indeed the US is going to be effective in its restrictions on Chinese companies getting their hands on very advanced American technology.
3: Thanks, Nick. Nick Marsh there at the business desk in Singapore. Now, from cafes and gyms to supermarkets and restaurants, content creators, influencers are moving into everyday spaces. They can bring huge value to the businesses that they record in, helping them reach new audiences and customers. But are many of them just becoming too intrusive? Megan Lawton reports.
12: We get a lot of people who will spend quite a while before they eat the food. They get the cameras out and they're taking photos.
13: I'm in Starfish and Coffee, an independent cafe in Brighton on the UK's south coast.
12: And I honestly, I love seeing it, because I know if they're taking photographs of it, it's going to go on social media, it's going to be shared.
13: Tony Marks is the manager here, and he's telling me about the rise of influencers using his cafe as a space to create content.
12: Yeah, I've seen people moving the furniture around. I think that was a point where someone started moving tables, so they wanted to be nearer to a window. And I did have to politely say, the tables need to stay where they are, I think.
13: Often, that footage that we see being shot in the streets will end up on our social media timelines.
14: Spend the day with me as a girlie in her 20s living in Nashville.
15: Hey, queen, spend the day with me.
16: Let's spend a reset day together.
17: I honestly just...
13: But not everyone is happy with content being filmed in places open to the general public.
14: I'm afraid the influencers are pushing my patience beyond all bounds.
13: Recently, the restaurateur Jeremy King, who's behind London restaurants including the Ivy, said he was fed up with influencers arriving with tripods and holding tables for long periods of time while they film.
14: Well, the influencers have caused me to consider the possibility. I don't want to ban anybody from the park, but unfortunately the behaviour of some people coming through the door has gone beyond decency and has become incredibly intrusive.
13: And in Manchester, in the UK, a TikTok went viral after a creator said she was asked to stop filming inside a cafe unless she had hired the whole space. If you run a business, though, it can be more complicated than just saying no to filming. A video might annoy one customer, but it could also bring new customers through the door. Tony Marks tells me how content creation has changed.
12: It's a strange one, because we've gone from people who generally influencers doing content to now everyone can be a content maker. So you've actually got a lot of people who are setting up themselves, you know, who aren't necessarily professionals or making money out of it.
13: For a small independent cafe, he says the attention can help.
12: It used to be the case that you'd want to advertise on the radio, you'd want to advertise in magazines or newspapers, but going through influencers, they can reach a far wider audience. So it's an easy sell. Like, I give away a plate of food and a meal for two, and that can reach thousands of people. So it's really positive. It's just advertising.
13: In 2024, the influencing industry was valued at approximately $250 billion. The dominance of the industry means we're seeing more content gathered in our everyday.
15: My name is Laura Ellick. I'm a Vancouver-based content creator featuring food, fun, and all the best things in life.
16: This is a whole Paris breast pastry on top of a hot chocolate and three other crazy unique drinks I found from this year's Hot Chocolate Festival.
13: Starting off 5 years ago, Laura was able to quit her job in the charity sector to go full-time in content creation.
15: Over my platforms, I have around 230,000 followers.
13: So how do you record content in a public space without annoying others?
15: It starts with knowing that I'm not the main character when I'm at a restaurant, and that because I'm filming, I don't get any kind of special privilege. So I always like to think about the people around me first. Is there someone in my shot that's going to be really annoyed that I have a camera pointed at them? I try my best to keep, you know, in a dark restaurant, the flash down as much as possible.
13: Nina Robertson is the founder of Neon Management, a global talent and marketing group. She's based in Sydney and manages a roster of creators, and tells me she thinks influencers can get a hard time.
17: Businesses are saying, oh, we need marketing, we need exposure and all of these things, but really those are the sorts of people that are doing it organically for them. They're not having to pay these people, so I don't see the negative in it, unless they are being intrusive to other patrons, where if that is the case, then it just needs to be educated to that creator that they need to be more mindful and respectful of others around them.
13: She tells me about the advice she gives on the etiquette of filming in public.
17: Create frames where others aren't in the background, so just be mindful of your placement when where you are shooting.
13: She highlights lights, tripods and filming equipment as tools to improve the quality of content, but points out they can also be very disruptive.
17: Even if you are needing that lighting, making sure that you are in a corner or you're able to not be intrusive of others, patrons that are in the same facility.
13: Nina believes businesses should be upfront on whether they do or don't want influencers filming in their space.
17: If a specific restaurant or gym has an issue with it, then put up a sign at the front of the door that says you're not able to record or film content in the space, and they'll go elsewhere.
3: That report from Megan Lawton. Anne, you've had content creators invading your privacy.
2: That's right. I got a message from my brother who lives in a different town and saying, here's a YouTube link. I can see your home there. So this content creator had come into our residential area, filmed around, including drone shots. And our homes were right there. We informed the management company and it was taken down. But yeah, it can be a scary prospect. What about you, Rob?
3: Oh, I just am amused by people filming their coffee with its lovely little, you know, frothy shape on the top over and over again for their posts online.
2: I bet that's fine.
3: By the time they get there, the coffee's cold, isn't it? I suppose by the time they drink it. But, you know, whatever keeps them happy.
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3: Hello, you're with Newsday from the BBC World Service with Anne Soy in Nairobi and Rob Young in London.
2: We'll get an update from our correspondent on the latest situation on the Ebola outbreak in the Democratic Republic of Congo.
3: We'll also speak to a relative of one of the girls who died in a fire at a school in Kenya last week.
2: And we'll get a snapshot from Iran to see the humanitarian situation there. But first, this news.
0: BBC News with Fiona MacDonald. The US military says it's launched strikes on Iranian radar and drone sites in the city of Goruk and the island of Keshem over the weekend. Iran's Revolutionary Guard said they'd targeted a base used by the US military without identifying it. Satellite images and videos analysed by the BBC show Iran has damaged 20 US military sites across 8 Middle Eastern countries since the war began at the end of February. It suggests the attacks have been more extensive than publicly acknowledged. A right-wing political outsider has won the first round of Colombia's presidential election, which will now go to a runoff later this month. Abelardo de la Espriella will face the left-wing candidate Ivan Cepeda, who came a close second. Ukraine's president has told the BBC's US partner CBS that his government has evidence that Russia is training abducted Ukrainian children who've grown up in Russia to fight against their own country. The accusation goes beyond previously documented evidence that Russia has taken thousands of Ukrainian children for re-education in Russia. Health authorities in the Democratic Republic of Congo have celebrated the recovery of 5 patients infected with the Ebola virus. They say it highlights progress in the response to the outbreak. Polls have opened in Ethiopia's parliamentary and regional elections, which the ruling Prosperity Party is expected to win despite unrest in much of the country. Around 50 million voters are choosing more than 500 members of parliament, who will subsequently vote to select the prime minister. And an Indian man who came to Britain on a skilled worker visa has been awarded nearly $40,000 because his employer did not give him any work for a year. The charity which had helped him make his claim says thousands of foreign workers face a similar trap. BBC News.
2: Thank you for that news summary. Hello and welcome to Newsday on the BBC World Service with Anne Soy in Nairobi and Rob Young in London.
3: Over the next half an hour, we'll be talking about the Ebola outbreak in the Democratic Republic of Congo and the recent school fire in Kenya.
2: And we'll also go to Iran to get the latest on the humanitarian situation there.
3: We welcome your thoughts on our stories, of course. You send them to +44 77 86 20 50 85.
2: Over an hour ago, the U.S. military said that it conducted strikes on Iranian radar and command and control sites for drones. The U.S. said that this was in response to, quote, aggressive Iranian actions, including the shooting down of a U.S. drone operating over international waters. Kuwait said earlier that its air defenses were dealing with a drone and missile attack.
3: Meanwhile, President Trump has reportedly requested changes to a potential US-Iran deal aimed at ending the conflict that began earlier this year. Donald Trump has posted on his social media platform in the past hour, Iran really wants to make a deal and it will be a good one for the USA. Well, as talks about ending the war continue, attention is turning to the humanitarian impact of the conflict, with families in Iran beginning to assess the damage and some aid organisations returning to the country. I've been speaking to Jan Egeland, the Secretary-General of the Norwegian Refugee Council, who's currently in Iran, to assess how their work with communities that have been affected is going.
20: The signs of the conflict, of the thousands and thousands of missiles and rockets, they are everywhere, really. Also, when you travel through provinces outside of Tehran. But Tehran is hardest hit of all of the large cities. There are clearly a lot of military targets hit, police stations, but also civilian targets. And people are traumatized, exhausted. The economy is in free fall, and everybody are yearning for peace. It would be horrific if there was a renewal of fighting.
3: What civilian sites that have been damaged or destroyed have you seen?
20: We were on one in one sort of residential square with high-rise residential buildings, and it was one block after the other of apartments that was completely destroyed or severely damaged. Toys, children's books in the ruins, sofas out of the windows. I saw no military targets in the vicinity there, and then, of course, the police stations have been targeted, and they are in the middle of urban areas. So if a police station is directly hit, the nearby windows, the nearby houses are also hit.
3: And when it comes to the most vulnerable, what have they got in terms of shelter, of food, of availability of drinking water, of any medical supplies they need?
20: The reason we're here in Iran, and one of the last international aid organizations here, is that we serve the large refugee population from Afghanistan. There are 4.5 million Afghans in Iran, and it's completely overlooked that this country is the largest refugee hosting country on earth. Of course, that population has now severely worsened condition because they were living from the meager salaries from informal sector. The men were builders, the women were domestic workers, and that work is gone. Those who have become homeless, and there are very many, have gotten some cash assistance from some organizations, including from the Norwegian Refugee Council, but it's limited, and there are only two donors for the emergency relief operations here. That's Norway and Sweden. All the others have not really come forward as they would in any other conflict where millions of civilians are affected.
3: And so what are the challenges that you're facing in providing further aid to Iran?
20: The main constraint now is funding. We spent the last funding for direct cash assistance to families that have lost everything, and where we did the needs assessment. We spent that money this month, so we have no more money for emergency relief to those who are now homeless. In general, of course, it's difficult to operate in a country. We need we need permissions for everything, for travel, for where to work, to how to work. But these permissions have paradoxically come quicker now in the last 3 months during the war. There is a sense that everybody wants to facilitate our humanitarian work.
3: Can you understand why some nations would be reluctant to fund aid projects in Iran, given how the Iranian government has treated its own people this year, those large crackdowns at the beginning of the year?
20: We always give them. I mean, we're in difficult regimes and circumstances all over the world. And have we ever punished the population by not giving aid because we disagree with the authorities? It's absurd. Many of those who flee and who have gotten their houses destroyed would be people who might have been in demonstrations. They are Afghan refugees. They're women and children. They have nothing to do with the political conflict. So I would say to donors, be a good donor. You're supposed to follow the principles of impartiality and needs-based assistance and not politicize it.
3: Are you meeting anybody from the government when you're there?
20: We've met many government officials. There is a special agency for the refugees, since they have so many millions of refugees here. And we met with the foreign Minister of Foreign Affairs, Minister of Education. We do education for boys and girls. And there has been no problems in terms of any constraints on where I have been going and what I have been able to see. There is a deep need, and we have been able to give to 8,000 homeless Iranian families who got their homes destroyed by the bombing. Of course, there are needs. At the same time, as Iran is a country, middle-income country, that has big resources from an oil industry. However, the sanctions have impoverished people. Inflation is 100%. So the people I speak to, Iranian and especially the African refugees, say we have no income at the moment. We are in dire straits.
3: Jan Egeland there, the Secretary General of the Norwegian Refugee Council, speaking to us from the Iranian capital, Tehran. We've had messages in from you about the Middle East conflict. B.W. Bokri, listening in Sierra Leone, says the resumption of full-scale conflict in the Middle East can't be ruled out in the midst of deliberate obstructions to the ceasefire. He says no true peace deal could be reached without bringing together Israel, Iran, the US and Lebanon in a face-to-face discussion, something which isn't happening at the moment. And James, listening in South Sudan, says Israel and Lebanon are fighting for so long without agreeing to bring peace back to both sides to allow citizens to enjoy peace between the two nations. And I'm just reading on the AFP news agency here, the president of Lebanon saying his country is facing what he calls vicious Israeli aggression.
2: Let's come here to Kenya now, and a story that we've been covering since it happened last week. Eight students alleged to have been involved in a suspected arson attack at a Kenyan girls' school have been arrested. That's according to Kenyan police. Investigators are looking into the exact cause of the blaze that killed 16 pupils. Over the past few decades, Kenya has experienced a chronic epidemic of deliberate school fires, mostly targeted at dormitories and frequently started by the students themselves. The developments come as families continue to mourn their loved ones, and questions remain about safety standards in Kenyan boarding schools, which I should mention are more the norm than the exception here. Joining us now is Lillian Kariuki, whose niece was among those killed in the fire. Welcome to the program, Lillian, and really appreciate you speaking to us at such a difficult time for your family. Our sincere condolence to you and your family. Tell us about Celestine Wambui. What kind of a girl was she?
1: She was my niece. Thank you so much for reaching out to us. First of all, before I proceed, I would like to tender my condolences to the families of the affected children. My niece was a grade 10 student. She was called Celestine Wambui. She was very bright, kind, and an ambitious girl. As a family, we had so much in her, and we were looking forward to a bright life. It's unfortunate that her life was cut short in this incident.
2: Just take us back to last week when you first heard the news that the school was on fire. How was it for you and your family, her parents?
1: Please, if you can put the question again.
2: Just take us back to when the fire happened. How did you receive the news, and how was it for you and your family?
1: We received the news through our auntie. Our auntie lives like 10 minutes walk from the school. She heard the noise, and she also got a call from the neighbors and the school generally. We were surprised. We were caught unaware. It was an incident that we had not foreseen coming. But generally, we got the information from school, and we were shocked when we received the information.
2: This is news that has dominated the headlines, and even as you go through mourning, there's that constant reminder about what happened. And last night there were videos of CCTV footage released by the police showing what happened just before and when that fire was started. How has the family taken that?
1: as a family, we had broken. We don't know what to do. We saw from the CCTV cameras what happened. What we are hoping for is that the authorities manning this matter, that is the DCI homicide, and also the department that is doing the DNA test, they do thorough investigations, and those ones who are found to be part of this tragedy are held culpable, and they are also dealt with as per the law. Despite them being minors, from the CCTV footages, what we established is...
2: Hello, are you still there with us, Lillian? We seem to have lost Lillian Lillian's line. We'll try and reestablish the connection. But just to talk about that CCTV footage we were just discussing with her, which has been shown on Kenyan media, it shows about five girls walking around midnight in their dormitory, and then they gather at one point. And when they are back, we can see what appears to be lighting of fires before they exit their dormitory. And it is said that they closed the dormitory, they locked it from outside. We have Lillian back. We were just talking about that CCTV footage, and you're calling for accountability. What will justice look like for your family?
1: Justice will look like to our family when the kids are brought to book, when the investigations are done, and they are done in a thorough way and in the shortest way possible. We hope that the culprits can be held accountable for their actions. Not the culprits only, but also the school can also be held accountable for their actions, and also the parents of those children can also be held accountable for their actions of their children.
2: What's your message to the Kenyan authorities and to school administrations?
1: The message that we have to the public is that we also would want to share a message to the government first, to do what is required of them. To the students, we appeal all the students countrywide and also nationwide not to engage in acts that can harm other children, because apart from harming the children, they're also harming the society at large. So our message is that you also pray for us. It is a difficult time for us, and we are hoping for the best.
2: And we wish you the very best, even as you go through a difficult time for your family. Thank you so much for making the time to speak to us. Lillian Kariuki there, an aunt of one of the 16 girls who lost their lives in that tragic fire at a dormitory in a Kenyan school in Nakuru County, just to the west of Nairobi.
3: You're listening to Newsday from the BBC World Service with Anne Soy in Nairobi and Rob Young in London. Reminder of one of our main headlines from the newsroom. Ukraine's president has accused Russia of training children abducted from Ukraine to fight against their own country once they have grown up.
2: Time now for some sports news with Isaac Fennin.
10: Yeah, we've had a bit of history in the world of cycling as Denmark's Jonas Vingegaard has become the eighth rider to win all three of the sports grand tours as he won the Giro d'Italia in Rome. He came home in Rome with a huge overall winning margin over the second placed rider, Felix Gall. 5 minutes, 33 seconds. Last year, he won the Vuelta a España to add to his two Tour de France titles. In cricket, Virat Kohli hit 75 runs to help his Royal Challengers Bangalore win the Indian Premier League final as they beat the Gujarat Titans by 5 wickets. They're back-to-back champions. Rob, when I came in, you were pretty interested in the viewing figures, right?
3: Yeah, because it's not a tournament that is massively watched around the world. India, of course, has a very large, well over a billion population. But the viewership for the IPL is astonishing, well over a billion people.
10: Exactly. It's a hugely, hugely important tournament for cricket. Countries around the world are trying to emulate the success of the IPL. We saw South Africa recently start their own sort of T20 league. England here, we've got 100, which is a twist on the format of the short format of the cricket game. So, yeah, it's a really, really popular version of the sport, and it helps when you've got a billion cricket mad.
3: Yeah, it does. And when you put the number of people watching the IPL final alongside the Super Bowl looks like a local local pub side game.
10: Indeed, exactly. Yeah, very popular cricket. A little bit later on, we've got a mouth-watering match at the French Open tennis for the first time since 2023. Two women will play in the coveted night match slot. World number one Aryna Sabalenka takes on and Naomi Osaka. It's a big match for these two players. Oh, Anne, are you there? I believe Anne is not there. But let me bring in, we'll talk about football now, because there are 11 days to the start of the 2026 FIFA World Cup in the US, Canada and Mexico. Teams have been making final preparations with some friendlies lined up. The US government has made it clear people travelling from the Democratic Republic of Congo will not be allowed to enter America for the World Cup due to the outbreak of Ebola, which has killed at least 245 people in the east of the country. But DRC squad is likely to be unaffected by what's happening in the country, as most of the players ply their trade outside of the continent. However, it is going to impact the supporters and journalists. They have been prevented from travelling. I'm joined in the studio by my colleague Peter Masembe. You've been following this story. Peter, tell me more.
4: Yes, the DR Congo team are now in Belgium, where they have been in camp for a few weeks. They are slated to play Denmark on Wednesday in a friendly, those preparation matches that you've mentioned in Liège. Then 6 days later, that's on Wednesday they play Denmark. Then 6 days later they will be playing Chile in Spain. That tells you they are free to travel. They are unaffected by the decision. Ebola is not affecting them. And as you have mentioned, it's because all of the entire squad of 26 players, none of them play home in DRC. Actually, it's only one player, Fiston Mayele, the forward, who plays in Africa. The rest, all of them play in Europe and Asia. That's one of the reasons why they are unaffected by the decision by the US. And as you mentioned, lots of fans will not be able to travel for the World Cup, which is a huge blow. And there's also 10 journalists who had been accredited to cover the World Cup. They will not be able to travel. It's a huge blow for them as well. And I have been speaking to one of them, Alain Basila from Lubumbashi.
21: We started applications for visas months before. The process was very long. Eventually, we obtained visas and bought flight tickets. We were all set and looking forward to going to the World Cup. Unfortunately, Ebola happened, and it's now preventing us from going to the World Cup in the US. But this past week, our federation told us they are in talks with FIFA to find a solution, particularly for us to get a refund of all the expenses we incurred. But even with that, it is still devastating to have prepared for this long and end up not traveling to the US to cover the World Cup. For now, we can only hope we will get reimbursed the total costs we incurred since preparations began. The costs for visa applications, flight tickets, match tickets, and other costs.
4: For example, how much had you spent on flight ticket, tickets for watching the games, and visa application fees?
21: It's a lot of money, my friend. It's a lot of money. A flight ticket from the DRC to the US requires a lot of money. There are many other expenses we incurred, not just for tickets, and it may not be helpful to mention a figure now. We hope our federation officials will reach an agreement with FIFA and they will consider to reimburse every penny we incurred.
4: And how many of you have been affected? Is it only journalists who are being affected by this decision by the US?
21: It's not just journalists. There is also some dancers and drumists who usually accompany the team as part of the supporters. There are many supporters who wanted to be part of history, witnessing the Leopards at the World Cup because the team qualified for the first time after more than five decades.
4: And how do you think this is going to affect the team itself, the Leopards?
21: It will certainly have an impact on the team. It might affect their morale. Our footballers love playing football while hearing the drums and singing from the terraces by the Congolese fans. But because there are many Congolese fans in the diaspora, including in the US, I hope a good number of them will turn up at matches to cheer on the Leopards. It will make a difference.
4: So the team will depend on diasporan supporters, but it must be devastating for you to have been preparing for this long and eventually you will not be going.
21: Goodness, this is tragic. It's simply tragic. It's the ultimate goal of every sports journalist to cover the World Cup. It's the dream of every sports journalist to witness their national team or other teams at a major competition and to see some great soccer names live on the pitch. Bear in mind our team, the Leopards, will play their opening match against Portugal. They play against Cristiano Ronaldo, a superstar and arguably the best footballer the world has seen. That's one of the reasons the decision by the US to bar people from the DRC to enter America for the World Cup is such a blow to Congolese journalists.
4: Have any of the players been affected by this decision or even the federation officials?
21: No, the players haven't been affected. All the 26 players in the Leopard squad ply their trade outside of Africa. It's only one who plays on the continent, and that's Fiston Mayele. He plays in Egypt. The rest play in Europe and Asia, and this decision will not affect them at all. Some assistant coaches, including goalkeeping coaches, left the DRC several weeks ago to go to Belgium, where the team is camping. And I believe they will not have any problem entering the US for the World Cup.
4: So, Isaac, the journalists will not be able to travel and the fans too. But that one super fan you saw in Morocco during AFCON, Lumumba Vea, will be there at the World Cup. That's because he came to Belgium a few days ago. He will have isolated for 21 days by the time they travel to the US.
10: Well, they have one big supporter there. Peter Msembi, thank you very much.
4: Indeed.
3: Well, we're going to stay with what is happening in the Democratic Republic of Congo because the health authorities there are celebrating after the recovery of four survivors of Ebola. They're among the first to be discharged in the current outbreak. And the Director General of the World Health Organization, Tedros Adhanom Ghebreyesus, attended the ceremony in Bunia, close to the epicenter of the outbreak. We can speak to the BBC's Emery Makameno, who is just back in the capital Kinshasa from Bunia at the weekend. What is the latest on the outbreak?
5: Well, the number of confirmed cases, that number keeps growing. We are standing now at 263. These are confirmed cases after testing, and among them you have 42 dead. The authorities say they are monitoring almost 1,000 people out of 3,200 that have been listed. So this is day 17 of after the declaration of this Budubungu Ebola. And let's say that the logistical challenges and all the everything that the response needs are just being deployed on the ground. But when it comes to fatalities or people being infected, these are the numbers which are still growing as health officials here are racing against time, really.
3: Okay, and we were talking last week about how the virus was spreading at an alarming rate. Medical officials there were calling it, even as the health authorities celebrate the recovery of four patients, are they still struggling to catch up with the virus?
5: Yes, indeed. Even if there is a glimmer of hope as of yesterday, with four survivors, as they are called by the health officials here, and this is it brings that number to five, because last Wednesday there was also one more, the first one to come out of these treatment centers. Well, I should say that among the five survivors that we have here, all of them are frontline health workers that have been exposed to this virus circulating because of various reasons they were not properly equipped to prevent, to protect themselves against catching the virus. And you have six frontline health workers that have died, including two doctors, because they were caught by the virus. But things are being deployed, and hopefully this is day 17. The plan here here is of 90 days for the government to control or contain this Ebola virus in Ituri, which is the epicenter, and also in North Kivu and in South Kivu. I should underscore that all these three provinces are in insecurity because of the activities of armed groups and the government fighting all these armed groups.
3: Thank you very much indeed. That's our correspondent Emery Makimena there joining us from Kinshasa, the capital of DR Congo. And the five people who have recovered are four nurses and one laboratory worker. You're with Newsday on the BBC World Service.

0: 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We talk about the N-word, growing up as Pryor's daughter, and why late in his career he swore to never say the word again. 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

0: today on the BBC World Service with Ansoi in Nairobi and Rob Young in London.
1: The US military says it has conducted strikes on Iranian radar and drone command and control sites as sirens sound in Kuwait. We'll go live to the Iranian capital, Tehran.
0: And Israel seizes a historic castle in Lebanon as it expands its ground offensive there. We go live to Lebanon to get the latest from there.
1: And a hard-right criminal defense lawyer and admirer of Donald Trump has come out top in the first round of Colombia's presidential election. We'll speak to a close ally of the candidate, aiming to prevent a right-wing victory.
2: Yes, we are worried with foreign intervention. We are worried with how the situation is going to be in the next 3 weeks. But we are very much prepared to continue a democratic fight.
1: We'll start this hour with a bulletin of the latest news.
3: BBC News with Justine Green. The US military says it's launched strikes on Iranian radar and drone sites in the city of Gurak and the island of Keshem over the weekend. Kuwait has said its air defences are dealing with a drone and missile attack. From Jerusalem, here's Yolan Nell.
4: This is the third known military escalation between the US and Iran in the space of a week. Kuwaiti state media reported that sirens were sounding across the country this morning. US Central Command then stated that it had carried out what it described as self-defense strikes at two Iranian drone command and control sites over the weekend. It said this was in response to what it called aggressive Iranian actions, including shooting down a US drone over international waters. The latest developments underline the fragility of the ceasefire between the US and Iran, as negotiators on both sides have appeared to edge towards a deal to extend it.
3: The US Secretary of State Marco Rubio has spoken to the leaders of Israel and Lebanon as the conflict continues to escalate despite a nominal ceasefire. John Sudworth has this report.
5: With the ceasefire announced in April now in tatters, Israeli troops are pushing further north, crossing the Litani River to seize the 900-year-old Beaufort Castle that sits on top of a strategically important ridge. But their invasion has not yet stopped Hezbollah, the militant group based in Lebanon, from firing barrages of missiles and drones across the border. The Secretary of State, Marco Rubio, has spoken to both sides, proposing that as a first step, Lebanese officials should pressure Hezbollah to stop its attacks, and in return, that would create space for Israel to limit its military action, particularly in Beirut.
3: Ukraine's President Volodymyr Zelensky has told the BBC's US partner CBS that his government has evidence that Russia is training abducted Ukrainian children to fight against their own country. The accusation goes beyond previously documented evidence that Russia has taken thousands of Ukrainian children for re-education in Russia in a state-sponsored program. Mr. Zelensky said that Ukrainian boys were pushed into the battlefield to kill other Ukrainians. He did not say what the evidence was. Health authorities in the Democratic Republic of Congo have celebrated the recovery of five patients infected with the Ebola virus. They say it highlights progress in the response to an outbreak that's killed nearly 250 people in the country's east. Richard Kagoe is in Nairobi.
6: The patients, four nurses, walked out of a treatment center in Bunia yesterday. They had fallen ill while caring for Ebola patients and said that they were grateful to be alive. Another survivor, Alabwaka, went home on Friday. Dr. Mwamba Kazadi, the director of the Institute of Public Health, calls the recoveries a victory worth celebrating. He says early detection and strong care made the difference.
3: You're listening to the latest world news from the BBC. The number of people killed by an explosion in a rebel-held area of Myanmar has been revised down to at least 45. Around 70 others were injured by the blast in Shan State near the border with China. More details from Jonathan Head.
7: Video captured by local residents shows a towering plume of smoke rising above the village of Kong Tup just after they'd heard a thunderous explosion. Large parts of the village were flattened by the blast, with shocked survivors seen searching for family members still trapped in the rubble. The Tang National Liberation Army, which now controls the area, has said that explosives kept in a warehouse for use in local mining operations had ignited, causing the accident.
3: Polls have opened in Ethiopia's parliamentary and regional elections, which the ruling Prosperity Party is expected to win despite unrest in much of the country. Around 50 million voters are choosing more than 500 members of parliament who will subsequently vote to select the Prime Minister. Prime Minister Abiy Ahmed is seeking re-election.

0: Australian woman who had been charged with terrorism offences after allegedly travelling to Syria to join the Islamic State says she's renounced her allegiance to the militant group. Ryan Al-Huli was in court in Melbourne on Monday to apply for bail. The woman returned to Australia last September with her children, having travelled to Syria more than a decade ago. The charges against her carry maximum penalties of up to 10 years in prison. The parents of a British teenager who died from a severe reaction to sesame have launched a prize worth nearly $14 million to try to prevent young children developing such allergies. Natasha Ednan-Laperouse collapsed after eating a baguette which wasn't labelled with its ingredients at an airport sandwich shop 10 years ago. A foundation set up in her name is offering the prize to scientists from anywhere in the world to find early interventions that could prevent such allergies developing. BBC News.
1: Thank you very much indeed for that bulletin. Hello, your was Newsday from the BBC World Service, live from Nairobi with Anne Soy and from London with me, Rob Young. Over the next half an hour, as President Trump looks at a possibility of a deal with Iran, Israel extends its military presence in Lebanon. We'll go live both to Iran and to Lebanon.
2: Also this half hour, Colombians will head to a second round in presidential elections with two candidates on the far sides of the left and the right facing each other. As ever, we welcome your messages on any of the stories you hear on the programme. Our text and WhatsApp number is +44 77 86 20 50 85.
1: Well, let's get the latest on those developments in the Middle East. Both the United States and Iran are claiming to have launched strikes on targets over the weekend near the Strait of Hormuz. The US military says it conducted strikes on Iranian radar and drone command and control sites. In a statement, US Central Command said the strikes took place on Saturday and Sunday on Gorak and Keshem Island. Separately, Iran's Revolutionary Guard say they targeted a base used by the US military without identifying it, but Kuwait had said earlier that its air defences were dealing with a drone and missile attack. Meanwhile, there are still discussions about potential extension of the ceasefire or potentially even a peace deal between the US and Iran. Donald Trump has been unusually silent on the progress of those peace talks, but has posted just over an hour ago online saying that everybody should just sit back and relax. We're going to go live to Tehran, speak to the Iranian journalist Fereshte Sadegheh. Welcome to the programme. What information do you have about the impact of these American strikes on Iran?
3: Thank you very much for having me. Actually, it seems that the United States constantly continues violating the current ceasefire, which doesn't look to be a ceasefire anymore. At the same time, we know that in Lebanon, and the Lebanon front was part of the ceasefire deal that Iran and the United States agreed on. Not a deal, but a sort of agreement. And the Israelis continue attacking Lebanese people and Lebanese territory despite that ceasefire, which shows that the United States doesn't want or can't stop the Israelis. At the same time, it seems that President Trump is not interested in any sort of agreement or deal with Iran. Whenever the mediator, which right now are the Pakistanis and to some extent Qataris, try to reach a final point, suddenly the United States carries out another strikes on Iran to prove that it is not interested in any sort of in any sort of resolution to this conflict.
1: Although Donald Trump may have said publicly last week that he was unconcerned with his party's electoral prospects in the midterms or unconcerned with Americans' cost of living day to day when it comes to this conflict, all the signs are that he's pretty keen to get the Strait of Hormuz reopened and oil flowing from the Gulf through the Strait of Hormuz again. And the talks are continuing. And Donald Trump, he likes to tweet an awful lot, post on social media a lot about what he's thinking, what he's doing in private, hasn't talked much about these peace talks at all, which would suggest that he is actually very serious about coming to some kind of a deal with Iran.
3: You know, President Trump, the problem with the President Trump and I think the entire, his administration is that they are pathological liars. And everybody, by now, everybody knows it. President Trump is narcissist. He just thinks about his own ego, not American, I mean, taxpayer, not other people in other countries, including Britain, which the cost of living and the inflation goes up because of the problem, or with the conflict which currently stands in the Persian Gulf. And he tries to resolve the problem that was not a problem before he and the Israelis attack Iran unprovokedly. And for now, everybody thinks that because he's silent, it means that he's serious. But he's not interested in any sort of resolution with Iran because he knows that Iran has told him no, and he can't accept that no. For that reason, I personally, as an Iranian observer, as an Iranian journalist who sees the situation, I am sure that the war will resume, maybe not this time around by Americans, but definitely by the Israelis. It is not a matter of if, but the matter of when. So for that reason...
1: Well, there are Americans who say that the reason there has not been a deal yet is because the Iranians are very slow to respond to American demands, either because of infighting among the various groups of leaders at the top, and also to do with the fact that the new supreme leader, Mujtaba Khamenei, is maimed, disfigured and in hiding. Have you heard from the supreme leader of late?
3: You know, about Supreme Leader Ayatollah Mujtaba Khamenei, whatever they say, these are lies. Actually, he has to be out of public eye.
1: Well, you haven't seen him in a video, so you don't know whether he is disfigured or not and whether he's maimed.
3: No, he's not disfigured.
1: The people
3: met with him, excuse me?
1: How do you know he's not disfigured?
3: You know, the people, for example, President Pezeshkian has met with him. The commander of the military headquarters, which are in charge of the war, they have met. He has met with him, and even the people who are in his close circle have met with him. They say that he sustained some injuries during that February attack, but he's not disfigured at all. These are the lies that, you know, I mean, I think American and Western media, especially Israeli media, are trying to propagate. So he's fine. There is no internal infighting. Whoever is in Iran right now are under his command, including the military forces and the politicians from different leanings.
1: The Americans say that the reason they struck the targets that they did over the weekend was because an American Reaper drone in international waters was shot down by Iran, which would suggest that it is Iran that would like this conflict to continue, doesn't it? And it has also launched missiles and drones at Kuwait in the past few hours as well.
3: Actually, it is not, you know, what you say, it is said that Americans say, and then it suggests Iranian does it. No. I mean, over the past this amount of 3 months, everything that Americans say turns out to be false news and fake news and lies. And whatever Iranians don't need to lie about anything. For example, today morning, it was the Americans who attacked a telecommunication center on the Sirik island, an Iranian island, and the point which they started the attack, it was Kuwait. So as a sovereign country, Iran has every right to defend itself and to respond to any attack that comes against its territory. Despite the fact that they are in the ceasefire, Iran hasn't attacked Americans. Americans constantly attack Iran, and Iranians so far have tried to keep restraint, but it seems like it doesn't work with the American army, with the American navy, with Trump himself. It seems like it doesn't work.
1: Well, Iran has attacked American bases in the region, and your neighbours might argue that you haven't shown restraint in the attacks on them. Thank you very much joining us. Farishte Sadegay there, joining us from the Iranian capital, Tehran.
2: We stay with the crisis in the Middle East, and U.S. Secretary of State Marco Rubio has reportedly held talks with both Lebanese President Joseph Aoun and Israeli Prime Minister Benjamin Netanyahu on efforts to reduce tensions between Israel and Lebanon. The U.S. has proposed that Hezbollah stops all attacks on Israel in return for Israel refraining from escalation in Beirut. Lebanese officials are divided on the plan, with some urging Israel to hold firing first.
1: Well, Israeli troops have captured Beaufort Castle near the Latani River in what marks one of their deepest incursions into Lebanon in a quarter of a century. We've received this message from a lady called Milia in the southern Lebanese village of Dabl.
4: We are still here in Dubai. We have not left and we do not plan to leave, because our biggest fear now is that if we leave our homes, we may never be able to come back. We are living in a kind of isolation. We depend on convoys to bring us essential supplies. But sometimes we wait for days only to be told that the convoys were forced to turn back because of the fighting. Every day we hear news that the Israeli military has moved further into the area. We honestly do not know what is waiting for us. We do not know if there's future for us here or not. We are surrounded by conflict. Both sides are fighting. And sometimes rockets and missiles land near us or hit our area. We are civilians caught in the middle of a war that we did not choose. Even people from our town who are living in Beirut cannot easily come back without special permission. And getting that permission is very difficult. We hope that we will survive this and be able to build a future for our children.
2: A resident of southern Lebanese village of Debel there, she's called Milia. Meanwhile, the United Nations Security Council is set to hold an emergency meeting later today to discuss Israel's military offensive in Lebanon. France, Germany and the UK have all criticized Israel's push further into southern Lebanon. We can go to Beirut now and speak to the Lebanese MP and former Deputy Prime Minister Hassan Hasbani. Welcome to the program. First of all, what's your reaction to the latest announcement from the US, from those talks in Washington?
5: Well, first, I think those talks are by all means a good start to initiate a positive process. But we're not putting very high hopes on them because the field is telling us otherwise. Today, Hezbollah is still insisting on continuing the fight. And the Israelis are insisting on protecting their northern borders by incursions exceeding 30 kilometers into Lebanese territory. To protect the Galilee area as well as the other northern towns. So these are the two viewpoints of this conflict that is not actually between the Lebanese government and the Israeli state. It's between Hezbollah and Israel. Hezbollah started a fight a couple of years ago to support, first of all, the Hamas war and then the Iranian war. This is not a Lebanese war per se. And the talks happening today in Washington are between the Lebanese government and the Israelis with U.S. sponsorship. They're not between Hezbollah and the Israelis. So the Lebanese government has limited control over Hezbollah. But what we're seeing is a starting point to deal with the situation post-conflict and try to de-escalate and engage the Lebanese armed forces in disarming Hezbollah internally with a limited capacity.
2: So what's the way out then of this situation? Because it's Lebanese people who are bearing the brunt of this conflict.
5: Indeed. The way out is for Hezbollah to go back to becoming Lebanese, not Iranian, and not to fight the fight of Iran on Lebanese territory. Because this entire war, Lebanon had nothing to do with it. It wasn't a liberation war of occupied territory. It wasn't a kind of freedom war, as always has been claimed. It was a war clearly to support the Iranian-Israeli conflict by Hezbollah, not by the Lebanese state. So the Lebanese are paying the cost of this regional conflict. And Hezbollah, by being active on Lebanese territory, launching attacks on Israel from Lebanese territory, is dragging the whole of Lebanon into this conflict and the Lebanese people. The only way out is for Hezbollah to surrender its arms to the Lebanese armed forces, to go back to becoming a political party within Lebanon, and exercise their democratic rights as all other parties.
2: Many thanks for speaking to us, Lebanese MP there, Hassan Hasbani, and former Deputy Prime Minister. Time for sports news now with Isaac Fennin.
6: Yeah, in tennis, Iga Swiatek was dumped out of the French Open as Ukraine's Marta Kostyuk beat her in straight sets. It means there are no former winners on either the men or women's side of the draw. Later on Monday, we'll see the first French Open night match between two women since 2023 when Aryna Sabalenka takes on Naomi Osaka in the fourth round. Incredibly, each of the last primetime sessions, which are showcases for the largest possible audiences in France, Europe and the US, have featured men's players. The French Open's tournament director, Amélie Mauresmo, has defended the decision, saying that there's a danger that the women's matches might go really fast. In cricket, Virat Kohli hit 75 runs to help his Royal Challengers Bangalore win the Indian Premier League final as they beat the Gujarat Titans by 5 wickets, back-to-back champions. In football, Liverpool will open formal talks with Andoni Iraola as they look to fill the managerial vacancy following the sacking of Arne Slot over the weekend. The Reds are believed to have spoken to other candidates, but the former Bournemouth boss is thought to be the front runner. And in some breaking news, France say that more than 890 people have been arrested after riots happened following Paris Saint-Germain's victory in Saturday's Champions League final over Arsenal. We'll have a little bit more on that story later on in the programme.
1: You're going to be talking to somebody who was at the final.
6: Indeed.
1: Excellent. Isaac, talk to you a bit later on. Let's cross to the business desk in Singapore now and speak to our presenter, Nick Marsh, there, about a fall in sales of condoms in China after the government decided to crack down on the marketing of them.
7: That's absolutely right, Rob, yes, but specifically Durex condoms. So I saw a bit of reporting on this over the weekend, which seemed to suggest that because China's suffering from a very low birth rate, like lots of countries out here in Asia are, there is a reimposition of a VAT tax, basically, a consumer tax on all contraceptives, and that is essentially an encouragement to, or a discouragement to people to use contraceptives and therefore improve the birth rate. It's not quite as simple as that. I think what you said is more accurate. You can't now advertise contraceptives on Douyin, which is the original TikTok, China's version of TikTok. That's really hurt sales. And the extra tax revenue, which is being generated by a tax on contraceptives, is being channeled into things like maternity benefits and child benefits and things like that. So it's an indirect way of trying to encourage people to have more children. Plus, Durex sales are down, but domestic competitors, their sales are unaffected. So it's not like condom sales have plummeted generally in China. But it's quite interesting nonetheless.
1: And we've been talking an awful lot in recent months about how the conflict in the Middle East is pushing up the price of everything. And we do mean everything, don't we? Because it also includes condoms.
7: It actually does, yeah. I mean, the biggest condom maker in the world, Carex, which makes Durex, makes Trojan, another popular brand, especially in the United States, says prices could go up by as much as 30% because of, you guessed it, the Strait of Hormuz. Because how do you make condoms? Through latex, you need oil, and you need ammonia from that oil. So everything is going up in price, Rob.
1: Nick, thank you very much indeed. Nick Marsh there at the business desk in Singapore.
2: Let's go to Colombia now, and a political outsider has won the first round of Colombia's presidential election, which will now go to a second round in 3 weeks' time, as none of the candidates passed the 50% threshold. Right-wing businessman Ale Abelardo de la Esperieya, known as the Tiger, will face far-left Senator Ivan Cepeda. The two offer strikingly different visions of how to tackle Colombia's challenges, including violent crime and the approach to the U.S. Well, for more, I've been speaking to Colombian Senator Clara Lopez. She's a former government minister and has been campaigning for Senator Cepeda.
8: We are somewhat surprised. We were very sure that we were farther down the line ahead. But it is very much like the situation we had 4 years ago. And so we are preparing for a big comeback for the second round.
2: We have seen in other elections, especially in Latin America, where the position of their relationship with the U.S. has had an impact on local elections. Do you think it played a role here, given the kind of relationship the outgoing president, Gustavo Petro, has had with the U.S., you know, public recrimination for months now? Did that play a role?
8: Well, we have had a lot of external interference We really do have two very different models of how a country should be governed. Yes, we are worried with foreign intervention. We are worried with how the situation is going to be in the next 3 weeks. But we are very much prepared to continue a democratic fight for recovering the country, for democracy.
2: Well, you talk about this international crime to do with drugs, but the production is mainly from within Colombia, isn't it? And it under the current president, Gustavo Petro, the production has gone to the highest levels.
8: No, that is absolutely not true. What I say is that the international crime organizations that do drug trafficking are beyond the control of one single government, and that is why a multilateral coordination in the drug issue should be implemented, and not pointing to certain governments to try to put them in a bad light, especially in the middle of an electoral process. I would like to point out to you that the allegations that the drug production has gone out of limits in the Petro government is absolutely false. The great growth was in the previous government.
2: But clearly this is something that President Trump has said that he is concerned about, and the candidates are giving very different positions on how to deal with it. Abelardo de la Espriella is vowing a military crackdown if elected. Clearly voters care deeply about this issue.
8: Yes, it is an issue that has been used traditionally to try to intervene in the domestic issues of Colombia. And I personally think that when you talk about crackdowns, you have to know what you are talking about. And that we have been in crackdowns over the past 50 years, and all we have is over 10 million victims, 300,000 of them murdered, and all sorts of displacement and disappearances. So that it is not so easy just to call, let's bring the guns and shoot everybody down. That has not worked in the past, and I am afraid it would not work if Mr. Abelardo would take the presidency, which we hope we can beat him in the elections so that we can continue on a democratic path in Colombia.
2: The current strategy of total peace, negotiations with armed groups rather than military force, it hasn't particularly worked as well, has it?
8: You are wrong. It has been dialogue with military force, not without military force. As you can see, the ceasefires that were pretended did not work, so they were suspended. And the army has been, over the past 3 years, combating directly all of these groups that have not submitted to the law. And yes, we have been trying to dialogue because life is of the essence in a democracy. But when the dialogue fails, there is no other recourse than to enforce the law through the use of force.
2: Senator Clara Lopez there from Colombia speaking to me a little earlier. And Mystic in George Brook Freetown has sent a message to say that as Colombians set for the rerun of elections in 3 weeks' time, he's urging for peaceful campaigns and elections. And one more message on Ebola here. Best news of the week, the fact that four health workers have been released and have recovered from Ebola. 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
1: Hello, you're with Newsday from the BBC World Service with Anne Soy in Nairobi and Rob Young in London.
2: Kuwait says its air defences are dealing with a drone and missile attack. We go there live.
1: We'll also take a look at Nigeria's brutal civil war back in the late 60s in a BBC Africa Eye report.
2: And the first women's tennis match will take place in the French Open's nighttime slot since 2023. First, this news.
0: BBC News with Justine Green. The US military says it's launched strikes on Iranian radar and drone sites in the city of Gorak and the island of Keshem over the weekend. Iran's Revolutionary Guard said they targeted a base used by the US military without identifying it. The US Secretary of State Marco Rubio has spoken to the leaders of Israel and Lebanon as the conflict continues to escalate despite a nominal ceasefire. According to a US official, Mr. Rubio suggested Hezbollah stop its attacks and in return Israel would refrain from further escalation. Ukraine's president has told the BBC's US partner CBS that his government has evidence that Russia is training abducted Ukrainian children who've grown up in Russia to fight against their own country. The accusation goes beyond previously documented evidence that Russia has taken thousands of Ukrainian children for re-education in Russia. France says it's detained a sanctioned Russian oil tanker in the Atlantic with the help of Britain and other allies. The French President Emmanuel Macron said it was unacceptable for ships to circumvent international sanctions and fund Russia's war against Ukraine. A right-wing political outsider has won the first round of Colombia's presidential election, which will now go to a second round later this month. Abelardo de la Esparilla will face the left-wing candidate Ivan Cepeda, who polled a few percentage points behind. China's Coast Guard says it's conducted what it called law enforcement patrols east of Taiwan in response to plans by Japan and the Philippines to open formal maritime demarcation talks. China's foreign ministry described the talks as illegal, null and void. An explosion has killed five people in a fishing village in the eastern Papua region of Indonesia. A local police spokesman said they strongly suspected the blast was caused by a bomb or mortar left over from the Second World War. BBC News.
1: Thank you very much indeed for that summary. Hello, you're with Newsday from the BBC World Service with Anne Soy in Nairobi and Rob Young in London.
2: Over the next half hour, we'll go to Kuwait to look at those latest reports of a possible drone attack. We'll also go to Nigeria and talk also about women's tennis and the PSG win over the weekend. We welcome your messages as ever. Our text number is +44 77 86 20 50 85.
1: Well, let's go back to our top story. Both the United States and Iran are claiming to have launched strikes on targets over the weekend near the Strait of Hormuz. The US military says it conducted strikes on Iranian radar and drone command and control sites, while Iran's Revolutionary Guard say they targeted a base used by the American military. They didn't identify it, but Kuwait has said that its air defences are dealing with a drone and missile attack. We can speak now to Badr Al-Saif, Assistant Professor of History at Kuwait University. Welcome to the programme. What is the situation like in Kuwait at the moment?
12: Life is normal, Rob. Things are moving as they are. We're back from a long Eid holiday. Today's the first day of work. People are back to work. We've been able to intercept these missiles and drones, and it's unfortunate that this is the second of two incidents. One happened on Eid Day as well from Iran on unfounded claims that attacks came from Kuwait, which has not happened and has been the unfortunate narrative coming from Iran the past few months.
1: And how are Kuwaitis responding when the air raid sirens go off? And what are they being told to do?
12: Well, you know, stay put. We have certain instructions that we follow, and there are certain identified shelters as well. Matters have been under control. And, you know, interestingly enough, we've been under blockade for the past few months, Rob. So it's the notion of a ceasefire is not quite standing when it comes to being blockaded through the Strait of Hormuz. So we are sustaining a warfare of different types. And that's unfortunate because Iran and the U.S. need to both realize that this back and forth, this, you know, continuous attacks on one another will not end the conflict. What you need is a responsible line from both sides to bring us back to normalcy and to think of sustainable long-term solutions. And if you see from the amount of attacks that we're getting across the Gulf, not only in Kuwait, the issue is not only the nuclear file or the enrichment program. We need to also discuss Iran's regional file and behavior in the region. This is not born out of today or the recent episode, but it's been an ongoing saga for the past few decades.
1: We spoke to a journalist in Iran earlier on, stridently defending the government there, saying that Tehran had shown restraint in its neighborhood. What do you think people in Kuwait would make of that?
12: I think restraint needs to be defined properly, and that's what we have been doing in the Gulf states, because we've been attacked day in, day out, and we didn't go after those targets in a very aggressive manner. We maintained a defensive posture because we see the end game. War does not bring you any sustaining solutions. We need to think in a very concrete manner on what serves our own peoples. And thinking in a way that's, you know, conducive to peace, prosperity is what brings you together. We were not against Iran. It's unfortunate that Iran chose to take that line against us. We want to live in a collective manner, in a way that serves everyone's interests. But that includes bringing us all back to the, you know, soundboard, to making sure that we're all working by certain norms that they've decided to contravene every single time.
1: You said before that the Kuwaiti territory hadn't been used by the Americans for the most recent strikes on Iran. Is that right? Because the US Central Command haven't said which bases were or weren't involved. But is that what the Kuwaiti government is saying?
12: That's been the official line, Rob. And look, I mean, they have anti-US carriers across the Sea of Oman and the Persian Gulf, and those are closer targets to where the attacks happened in Iran. If they were to go after US targets, they could have gone after those. And I think this is just their way of adding pressure and expanding the gamut of operations and bringing in the Gulf states in to, you know, introduce change into the operations. But it's not the way to go. We've been brought in into a fight that we did not choose in the Gulf.
1: And who are Kuwaitis most frustrated with? Is it the Americans and the Israelis for starting this, or the Iranians for responding in the way that they did?
12: All of the above. We have been holding the responsible line all along, and we've been calling for not starting this war. And we opened a whole can of worms. I mean, look, the Strait of Hormuz was not closed before February 28th. And now this has been added to a long list of grievances that we've had with Iran. And it's not only proxy and regional behavior and missile activity, nuclear activity, but now you're adding also maritime navigation into the issue. And that's not only impacting us in the Gulf, it's impacting the whole world because of the way that, you know, the products that come from the Gulf have been useful to the rest of the world.
1: And economically, what is the impact of the conflict? Because you're not able to get oil out by sea, are you?
12: We're not. And, you know, we've sustained some similar scenarios in the past when the country was occupied by Iraq, and something close during COVID as well. And as you know, we have a very strong sovereign wealth fund. We have clear investments across the world that have been holding us through. And that's been something that's, you know, wise of us to hold, because for these situations, you need to have alternative revenue streams. And that's been coming in handy at this period.
1: Donald Trump said on social media about an hour and a half or so ago that people should just sit back and relax when it comes to these further ceasefire or peace talks between the United States and Iran. Is that the view of people in Kuwait, that these peace talks are worth trying out? Or would people there, do you think, particularly people in the government, like what some have suggested Israel would like to do, which is to kind of finish the job, as people say, to remove the people at the top of the Islamic Republic, to change the system in Iran so that it no longer poses a threat to the region?
12: No violent change, Rob, has changed outcomes in a positive manner across all conflicts in the Middle East and beyond. So at the end of the day, negotiations are what are going to get you through. And those are the ones that we're banking on here in the Gulf. And I even invite our Gulf governments to go and conduct their own negotiations with Iran. And they need to make their voice heard. They need to come to terms with what they want to see in the region and how they want to also share the region responsibly with Iran. We have laid out our cards in the past. We're very clear on where we're headed when it comes to our own national transformation plans in the Gulf. And we need to see Iran reciprocate. And it hasn't been, unfortunately. And the role of the U.S. and Israel hasn't been any helpful. Look at what's happening in Lebanon. So trying to claim normalcy in the region, it has to hit all corners if you want to have a real permanent solution. Look at the occupation of Palestinian lands all these decades. All of this needs to end, and it's all interconnected. It's unfortunate that the Gulf got pulled into this. We've worked very hard to insulate ourselves in the past few decades, but we do share the region at the end of the day. And that's why we've been very responsible in our lines on presenting solutions for all these different intractable conflicts.
1: Thank you very much indeed. Bada Al-Safa, Assistant Professor of History at Kuwait University.
2: Some of the last surviving soldiers in the Nigerian Civil War have spoken about what they went through to BBC Africa Eye. The conflict that started in 1967 and lasted for 3 years left between 500,000 and 3 million people dead, half of them children. The war started after Nigeria's oil-rich eastern region attempted to break away and form a new nation called Biafra, following waves of ethnic violence. A blockade by the Nigerian government, backed by Britain, resulted in Biafra facing the world's first televised humanitarian crisis and famine. The BBC's World Service reporter, Princess Abumere, has this report.
13: We are the survivors of the Nigeria-Biafra civil war. I'm 85 years old. Only
14: Godwin Alabi Isama was 27 years old when the war broke out in 1967. He was fighting on the side of the Nigerian army and became a commander.
13: When the war started, I think the whole Nigerian army was less than 10,000. They recruited prisoners. You had no job, you want to join the army? Hey, even if you had only one eye, we just recruited everybody.
14: Sasa Ugumba Nwoke was a teenager in the Biafran army.
15: When I joined the Biafran army, called the rebel army, it was excitement in the air. Everybody was involved in the war. The women, the men, the children.
16: How old are you?
17: I'm 10 years.
16: 10 years old. Do you know why Biafra is fighting?
17: Biafra is fighting for survival.
16: Is it going to win?
17: Yes, sir.
18: Her Royal Highness handed over sovereignty to a new nation.
14: In 1960, Nigeria gained independence from Britain. The colonial rulers had left a tense group of tribes, the main ones being Hausas in the north, Yorubas in the west, and the Igbos in the eastern region. 6 years later, following two military coups and widespread political chaos, thousands of Igbos were killed in waves of ethnic violence. Nwoke witnessed the scenes.
15: All of a sudden, I saw a headless man. I thought I was dreaming. I looked again. I saw kids. They chopped off their arms and chopped off their legs.
14: The killing sparked tens of thousands of Igbos to return to their ancestral homeland in the oil-rich east of Nigeria, where in 1967, they declared the creation of an independent rebel nation. It was called Biafra. The Nigerian government then declared war. Martin Bell was a journalist covering the conflict for the BBC.
19: When I think about the geopolitics, the whole colonial apparatus, of course, oil played a significant part. We didn't give much coverage to the extent that the federal armed forces were supported by the British. The firepower lay on one side, top of the line, armored vehicles, and they had the aircraft, and the spirited, improvised guerrilla fighting was on the other side.
20: The Afrins admit it is an oil war, at least in part.
14: The Nigerian government did capture the oil-rich industrial hub, Port Harcourt, and they imposed a blockade, Alabi Isama again.
13: The blockade of the Atlantic Ocean
3: the blockade of the airports, the blockade of the land route, was to make sure they did not get supplies. Supplies included ammunition and their food.
14: Bombs rained down on the people of Biafra, and there were accounts of people fleeing, not knowing where to run.
21: It's the first really nourishing food these refugees have seen.
14: But what impacted the children the most was the famine that came. Constance Nwoke was 7 years old then.
22: We, the children, were eating rats, were eating crickets, were eating maggots, were eating all manner of things.
14: The Nigerian government said the blockade was vital to maintain the country's unity. Obafemi Awolowo was the finance commissioner then.
23: But we are certainly not going to end the war on account of people being starved. All is fair in war, so we are told, and that is the position.
24: The plight of the civilians is not the number one priority.
23: The number one priority is the unity of the country.
14: After 2.5 years under siege, Biafra surrendered on the 15th of January 1970. The Nigerian government claimed there was no victor, no vanquished. For Nwoke and Alabi Isama, though, the war had been a disaster.
15: Victory is usually celebrated. This was the first time in my life I saw victory that turned to tragedy.
3: I prefer peace to victory or any conflict. We have fought the war. We gained nothing out of it. Those who benefited did not even step out of their house.
2: That report by the BBC's Princess Abumere. And you can watch the full documentary, BBC Africa Eye, Surviving Biafra, Voices from the Nigerian Civil War, on BBC iPlayer in the UK and on the BBC News Africa YouTube channel.
1: Well, in the Princess's report, you heard the voice of Martin Bell, the BBC's former war correspondent, who I've been speaking to about how he covered the war.
25: I was at the outset of my BBC career. It was the second time in Nigeria. The first time was July 1966. I was sent to report the massacres of Easterners who'd been living in the north, and thousands fled and hundreds died. And as soon as I got a Kano, I got arrested and then deported to Lagos, as it happened. So from there, I was able to drive to Enugu and interview the rebel leader, Colonel Ajukwu.
1: What are your main memories of reporting on the conflict?
25: My principal memory is being embedded, as we would now call it, with the Nigerian army in its assault on the capital of eastern Nigeria, Enugu, which was in October 1967. I was with a column about 600 strong, a Nigerian army with armored vehicles, slogging it on by foot until they captured Enugu against some resistance, and I was with them all the way.
1: You said we would refer to being as embedded now. You didn't at the time. What was it like reporting on the conflict?
25: It was very difficult. There were a lot of roadblocks. It was very hard to persuade the Nigerian army to bring the BBC along. We had all kinds of things going on which I was unable to report. But one was that in an airbase in northern Nigeria, I found an RAF pilot, or pilot flying an RAF trainer aircraft on combat missions for the Nigerian army. Now, if I'd reported this, I'd have had my accreditation withdrawn, and I was under severe censorship anyway. So that news never got out.
1: And what about those fighters that you weren't embedded with, the other side? How much of what was happening in Biafra were you able to report?
25: I was under censorship. I was not able to report the actions of the RAF. The supply of armoured vehicles to the Federal Army was no secret. The army was British trained and expected to win easily, but it didn't. And the BBC was in a very difficult position because it had had its correspondent on the Biafran side, Freddie Forsyth, withdrawn on the insistence of the British High Commission in Lagos. So the United Kingdom was by no means neutral in a war that was of much more consequence in the terms of British politics in 1967 than the Vietnam War, which is going on at the same time, because we were involved heavily on the Nigerian side.
1: What was the global response to the war in Biafra?
25: I think it was one of the first occasions where there was what we would now call the CNN effect, and the photographs appearing in the press and the TV coverage were having an influence on the political consequences. One of the effects of the blockade of Biafra was starvation, especially of the children on a massive scale. And the Biafrans were able to fly in reporters and photographers, especially from Britain. They came through Sao Tome, a Portuguese possession in the Atlantic, flew in on elderly Super Constellation aircraft, landed on a dirt strip inside Biafra, and were able to report back on conditions there. And it had a huge impact with fierce debates in the House of Commons.
1: But it didn't ultimately change what you thought was going to be the outcome of the war anyway.
25: Ultimately, the Biafrans were actually winning over some African states, Zambia and Tanzania included, but they lacked the firepower. They had no armoured vehicles. They just had a few elderly rifles and handguns. They didn't have the firepower over time, but it took about 3 years. And I was not able to report the end of the war until about January 1970, by which time the Biafrans had capitulated and their leadership had fled.
1: What would you say is the legacy of the Biafra War?
25: I think the legacy is a profound division within Nigerian society, which lasts to this day. We will never know the exact number of dead, but it varied between 300,000 altogether to maybe as many as 2 or 3 million. So it had a huge impact on Nigerian society, as it has to this day. And there are many in the East, in the Igbo community, who regard it as unfinished business.
1: You said earlier on that you'd met the Biafra rebel leader. What was he like?
25: He was very charismatic. He had command of all the languages. He understood the foreign press very well, and he told them what they wanted to hear. I mean, there was a lot of British influence on both sides. The Nigerian head of state, General Yakubu Gowon, who had taken power in 1966, educated at Sandhurst and the Staff College. The British influence was very strong on both sides. The British involvement was very strong on both sides. And it was, in all my career as a war reporter, I found it the most difficult war to report ever.
1: That was the former BBC war correspondent Martin Bell there. You've been sending us messages in on the developments in the Middle East. Amara, listening in Sierra Leone, says, as far as the conflict in the Middle East is concerned, all that we as poor people need is absolute stability and nothing else. A listener in Kenya here says, if Iran is behaving like this with no nuclear weapons, imagine what it would do if it had them. And just reading on the Reuters news agency, the Israeli Prime Minister Benjamin Netanyahu has ordered strikes on Beirut's southern suburbs. We were hearing from a former Lebanese deputy prime minister earlier on. That announcement from Benjamin Netanyahu comes after the Israeli Defense Forces intercepted two rockets, which they say were launched by Hezbollah from Lebanon at northern Israel a short while ago. They also say that an apparent Hezbollah drone was also shot down over an area where troops were operating in the south of Lebanon. Of course, updates on the situation in the Middle East throughout the day here on the BBC World Service.
2: And let's end the programme today with some sports news. And Isaac, the Champions League final was pretty dramatic on Saturday night, and the aftermath even more so, but not for good reason.
4: Yeah, indeed. Of course, that Champions League final ending on penalties, with Paris Saint-Germain lifting their second title in a row. But this morning, France's Interior Minister, Laurent Nunez, says that almost 900 people have been arrested after riots broke out after that victory on Saturday. He added that 180 law enforcement officers were also injured. Our reporter Sarah Manai has more.
5: There have been heavy clashes between PSG fans and the police, not only in Paris on Saturday night, but across France after PSG won the Champions League against Arsenal. So what happened is that after the final whistle, hundreds of people stormed the streets of the capital, the city centre, the landmarks, including the Champs-Élysées, the Place du Trocadéro. So fireworks, flares were set off. Lime bikes and cars were set on fire in some places. That led to the French police arresting more than 800 people on Saturday night. And as you said, Isaac, this is not the first time that it has happened. Last year already, when PSG won the Champions League, won this first final against Inter Milan. There have been similar clashes across the city. And also this year, it has happened already when PSG qualified for the final, so after they won in the semis. So there is a lot of footage of people hiding their faces, wearing balaclavas and setting cars on fire, for example. So the police were deployed. There was a heavy police presence across the capital. And today a lot of people have reacted, including President Emmanuel Macron, who over the weekend said it was totally, obviously, unacceptable. Someone died in Paris on the road celebrating this new title for the club. There's been a road accident. Someone on a motorbike had an accident and died overnight on Saturday. So, yes, this is not the first time, unfortunately, that when the football club wins anything and the big victory, it sparks riots across Paris.
4: Do we know why?
5: It is very political. It's just the way Paris has actually been built, in a sense that the country of a lot of cities, Paris has always been kind of an excluding capital city, in a sense that only wealthy people are able to live in the city centre, because the architecture and the buildings that were in Paris in the early stages of the 20th century. So yeah, it's the way the city has been built, really, in the early 1900s. You have only very nice buildings across Paris, and that excluded a part of the population who were not able to live in the city centre. So PSG winning the title is an opportunity for them to storm the city centre and actually, you know, claim that they have the right to be there as well. And it's a very political issue.
4: Yeah, that's our reporter, Sara Manaida.
1: Akai, listening in Uganda, says, I'm glad that PSG have trimmed the wings of Arsenal's fans. Their overexcitement was capable of bringing down law and order, especially in Uganda, he says. And Mystic in Freetown says, as an Arsenal fan, Saturday was a bad day, but congratulations to PSG.
4: Yeah, it's a very weird situation to be in. Arsenal, of course, having their own parade to celebrate the Premier League title on Sunday. Hundreds of thousands of fans lining the streets of North London to celebrate that victory. In tennis, Igor Swiatek was dumped out of the French Open as Ukraine's Marta Kostyuk beat her in straight sets. Let's hear from the Ukrainian.
6: I'm still further than these girls in the rankings, so technically I'm still an underdog, so we will see. Maybe a lot of things will change after this tournament or not, and I'm not going to be considered underdog anymore, but I don't mind to be in both positions. I take it as it is.
4: After Swiatek's exit means no former winners on either the men or women's side of the draw remain. Later today, we're going to see the first French Open night match between two women since 2023, when Aryna Sabalenka takes on Naomi Osaka in the fourth round. Each of the last primetime sessions, the 32 last primetime sessions, which showcase the largest possible audiences in France, Europe and the US, have featured men's players. The French Open tournament director defending the decision, saying that there's danger that the women's matches would go really fast. Women, of course, playing three sets and men playing best of five. Elsewhere, the dream run for João Fonseca continues.
7: Three match points for a place in the quarterfinals. He's serving and volleying Fonseca. And the volley ends the resistance of Casper Ruud. And the volley signals the first quarterfinal of surely many in João Fonseca's career.
4: Yeah, brilliant performance from the 19-year-old Fonseca, who beat Casper Ruud in four sets to book his spot in the quarterfinal. He, of course, beat Novak Djokovic in the third round. And now he's knocked out the two-time finalist Ruud.
8: It was more like a battle of who's more aggressive in the beginning and who's committing more to points. And yeah, I think in the beginning I was putting a lot of pressure on him, and especially on the important points, I played really well. But yeah, I think it was different matches, but today I played a little bit more solid to the whole match.
4: Yeah, Fonseca. Remember the name, João Fonseca.
2: Many thanks, Isaac. That's it for this edition of Newsday. Thank you for your company through the morning. I'm Ansoi Nairobi, and Rob Young is in London. Bye-bye.
1: Have a good day.
0: Janae Pierre, the host of NYC Now. With everything happening in the world, it can be hard to stay up to date. It's why we've created an in-depth analysis of the news here in New York. 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Today brings more sunshine for the start of the week, and we'll see a high in the mid-70s. Tonight should be partly cloudy with a low around 54. We'll have another dry and sunny day for your Tuesday with a high near 72 degrees.
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0: and how Mexico played a part in making Titanic one of the most successful films in movie history.
1: One of my favorite parts of the film, when Rose first watches the Titanic, when she looks at the ship, because I think that's how I felt when I first saw it. It was massive.
0: First, today's world news.
2: BBC News with Justine Green. The US military says it's launched strikes on Iranian radar and drone sites in the city of Gorak and the island of Keshem over the weekend. Kuwait has said its air defences are dealing with a drone and missile attack. From Jerusalem, here's Yolan Nell.
3: This is the third known military escalation between the US and Iran in the space of a week. Kuwaiti state media reported that sirens were sounding across the country this morning. US Central Command then stated that it had carried out what it described as self-defense strikes at two Iranian drone command and control sites over the weekend. It said this was in response to what it called aggressive Iranian actions, including shooting down a US drone over international waters. The latest developments underline the fragility of the ceasefire between the US and Iran, as negotiators on both sides have appeared to edge towards a deal to extend it.
2: U.S. Secretary of State Marco Rubio has spoken to the leaders of Israel and Lebanon as the conflict continues to escalate despite a nominal ceasefire. Israel is pushing deeper into southern Lebanon as Hezbollah continues to attack northern Israel. Nina Sinjab is in Beirut.
4: The key person who is giving guarantees to the Americans about Hezbollah's actions is Nabih Birri, the Speaker of the Parliament. And basically what he's saying wanting the Israelis to stop hostilities first, and then he would give guarantees that Hezbollah will stop any hostilities against the Israelis. And this is something the Israelis are not giving, because they say Beirut will be safe, but no mention about what's going to happen to the south, the advancements of the occupation of the Israelis to South Lebanon.
2: Ukraine's President Volodymyr Zelensky has told the BBC's US partner CBS that his government has evidence that Russia is training abducted Ukrainian children once they've grown up to fight against their own country. Orlando Teal reports.
5: This accusation goes further than previously documented evidence that Russia has taken thousands of Ukrainian children for re-education in a state-sponsored program. Mr. Zelensky said that as these children grow up, Russia has pushed boys into the battlefield. He said they were taught to hate their native country and to kill fellow Ukrainians. The president said he had evidence that this was happening, but did not give details. Mr. Zelensky also called for more international help in bringing home more than 20,000 abducted children that his government had identified.
2: Orlando Teal reporting. France says it's detained a sanctioned Russian oil tanker in the Atlantic with the help of Britain and other allies. The Tagore was intercepted on Sunday morning in international waters. The French President Emmanuel Macron said it was unacceptable for ships to circumvent international sanctions and fund Russia's war against Ukraine. World news from the BBC. Health authorities in the Democratic Republic of Congo have celebrated the recovery of five patients infected with the Ebola virus. They say it highlights progress in the response to an outbreak that's killed nearly 250 people in the country's east. Four of the survivors were nurses who had fallen ill while caring for Ebola patients. The number of people killed in an explosion in a rebel-held area of Myanmar has been revised down to at least 45. Around 70 others were injured by the blast in Shan State near the border with China. Footage shows smoke rising high above the village of Krang Turp, with large parts of it flattened. Shocked survivors can be seen searching for family members still trapped under the rubble. Polls have opened in Ethiopia's parliamentary and regional elections, with the ruling Prosperity Party expected to win despite unrest in much of the country. The BBC's Caleb Moges reports.
6: Polling stations opened early in the morning in the capital Addis Ababa and other major cities, where voters were seen lining up to cast their ballots. However, elections are not taking place in the Tigray region, where tensions between the regional leaders and the federal government remain unresolved. Voting has also been suspended in several constituencies across Oromia and Amhara due to ongoing clashes between armed groups and government forces. Prime Minister Abiy Ahmed's ruling Prosperity Party is widely expected to retain power.
2: An Australian woman who's been charged with terrorism offences after allegedly travelling to Syria to join the Islamic State says she's renounced her allegiance to the militant group. Rayan Al-Huli was in court in Melbourne on Monday to apply for bail.

0: Her barrister said she was a highly traumatised individual. The woman returned to Australia last September with her children, having travelled to Syria more than a decade ago. The charges against her carry maximum penalties of up to 10 years in prison. BBC News.
1: Hello, this is The History Hour with Max Pearson. And this week we're focusing on stories emanating from Mexico's past, as featured on Witness History. Coming up, one of the world's worst ever industrial gas explosions, a pivotal moment in Mexican politics, the fight for the rights of Mexico's indigenous women, and Mexico's link to one of the most successful films in movie history. But we're going to begin with a Mexican melody. In the early 1940s, while the world was still engulfed in war, a love song was written by a dreamy young woman in Mexico. It would go on to become one of the most recorded songs of all time in the Spanish language. Stefania Gotza has the story.
2: Lastly, a novelty musical offering, the Spanish tango Besame Mucho, known to most of us as Kiss Me, played by the popular...
3: My mother hated war.
4: This is Mariano Rivera Velázquez, son of Consuelo Velázquez, who wrote the song you're listening to, Besame Mucho, performed by Emilio Tuero. It means kiss me a lot in Spanish, and it's a plea to a lover for a last kiss in case they never get to see each other again.
3: It was already the end of the Second World War, and she always thought of the couples that were going to be separated by the war without knowing if they would ever be together again.
4: Although the song became a love anthem during World War II, Consuelo didn't write it searching for glory. In fact, she never meant for others to hear it. So, what happened? Consuelo Velázquez was born in 1916 in the Mexican region of Jalisco during the Mexican Revolution, the country's greatest civil war.
3: She used to hear a military battalion that passed by her house in Guadalajara. She heard the national anthem of Mexico, and they were astonished in her house because she left all her dolls aside. They had a piano there, and she began to play the national anthem of Mexico. So they said, well, she has to study the piano. Her first performance was when she was 6 years old.
4: Consuelo moved to Mexico's capital when she was 19 to continue her training as a classical pianist. 3 years later, she was hired to play classical music for a radio network.
5: XEQ, 940 de su radio, saludando a la provincia mexicana.
3: XEQ was a radio station that was a partner of XEW. They were the main radio stations in Mexico City and in Latin America. She was invited to play mainly classical music, Chopin, Debussy, Beethoven.
4: There was a grand piano at the radio station, and in her free time, Consuelo would sit in front of it to play her own music.
3: She began to play melodies for herself, to ease herself from the rigor of the classical music.
4: But as in any workplace, there wasn't much privacy at the network.
3: Some of the female singers that were in the XEQ radio station listened to the songs and said, oh, they are beautiful, and play me another one. And they began to learn the melodies. The general manager of programming in the XEQ radio station told my mother that some of the female singers of the time, the famous ones, were already singing her songs, and that he needed to know who the author was, because my mother said that they were the songs of a friend, a female, a girlfriend. In that time, it was not very well seen that a classical pianist player also had songs, melodic, romantic songs of her own.
4: Consuelo thought her romantic songs didn't match her career as a classical pianist. but they were becoming very popular and hiding her authorship was getting harder. At the radio station, the general manager kept pressing her to reveal the name of the composer, and he had good reasons. His name was Mariano Rivera Conde.
3: They needed to know the details for the copyright that they were obliged to accomplish. And then my mother said, all right, Mariano, they are mine. I am the composer.
4: And if that name sounds familiar, it's because that manager, Mariano Rivera Conde, would later marry Consuelo and become the father of Mariano Rivera Velázquez.
3: My father said, well, congratulations, go on, because they are beautiful. And that was the beginning of my mother as a composer. All my mother's songs, almost most of them, are inspired by my father and their extraordinary love.
4: One of those songs was Bésame Mucho. It was first recorded by Mexican singer Emilio Tuero in 1941. But it wasn't until 3 years later that it became an international hit when the lyrics were translated into English and sang by Jimmy Dorsey's band.
3: My mother thought that her song had such an extraordinary success because it reflected the situation of the Second World War and the separation of couples that we perhaps will never meet again. Bésame Mucho was taken to Europe, to England mainly, by the soldiers.
4: The song opened doors for Consuelo beyond the music industry.
3: My mother had an invitation to Los Angeles, to Hollywood, to meet everybody at the time because Bésame Mucho was already as the first place of the American hit parade for 14 weeks. She met there extraordinary people like Gregory Peck, Carmen Miranda, Bing Crosby, Walt Disney. When she was in the United States, my mother was invited to make a film as a movie star. They said, listen, Miss Consuelo Velázquez, we already made a proof to see how you photograph, and you look beautiful. You are going to be a great star, and we are going to launch you. And my mother said, well, thank you very much, but I have to go back. Why? Why go back to Mexico City to pick up your things or whatever? And she said, because I am going to be married next month. They were married the 25th of October in 1944.
4: Consuelo gave up an acting career for love, but got to see some of the greatest artists of the 20th century recording her song, like Frank Sinatra.
6: Each time I cling to your kiss,
4: Elvis Presley, The Beatles, Italian tenor Andrea Bocelli, and one of Consuelo's favorites, Mexican singer Luis Miguel. Here's Consuelo playing. She died in 2005 in Mexico City, and right until the end, she claimed that she wrote this song about kisses before knowing what a kiss was. Here's one of her last interviews with the Mexican media.
7: Back then, hearing that someone kissed was considered a sin. So I said, well, it is what it is. I'm going to write a song about this, but make them think I'm writing it because I feel it. But I hadn't even had my first kiss.
4: But her son is not convinced.
3: No, I don't think so. She always said that so that the people, the interviewers and people didn't mingle with her private life. But of course she was kissed. She loved my father very much and my father loved her so much too.
1: Mariano Rivera Velázquez was talking to Stefania Gotzer. His mother, Consuelo Velázquez, wrote Bésame Mucho, one of the most recorded songs in the Spanish language, a mournful melody composed at a time of war. So how far does history and what's going on in the world at the time influence the music that is produced? Michelle Meinhardt is a reader in musicology and cultural history at Trinity Laban Conservatoire in London. So let's take two obvious examples, Michelle. The First and Second World Wars. Is there a clearly discernible difference in the music produced around those events?
8: Well, music is really significant for both soldiers and civilians alike during both wars, but there are some key differences. When we think about World War II, we think about people dancing to music, to listening to recordings, to listening to the radio. But that kind of recorded musical culture is still very new in the First World War. The gramophone was still a new invention at that time, and while some people had these machines in their homes and some soldiers had them at the front and so on, they were not widespread. And the radio, of course, was non-existent. So consequently, soldiers and civilians sang and played music themselves. There were lots of professional singers who were known, though, during the First World War era. They were known through the performances in music hall and through a sheet music attribution.
1: Well, what about the content between the First and Second World War and the themes that were being sung about?
8: In the Allied West, so thinking about like Britain, North America and France, in the Second World War, there's this real kind of move away from a kind of masculine bombast that was there during the First World War. When we think about music during the First World War, we think about kind of national pride, sentimentalizing ideas of home, being far from home, in terms of emotion, very general. And a lot of the music at this time also has exotic flares. So lots of the music that is popular for, say, in Britain is actually coming from the U.S. In World War II, though, the music is different. It's more about longing, separation, but also fidelity and romantic relationships. There's a bittersweet kind of vibe to this music. It's often slow. It's romantic in tone. The message that many of these songs have is wait for me, stay true to me, and remember our last kiss, such as in Besame Mucho, right? But also in We'll Meet Again, that Vera Lynn wrote and made famous. In World War II, there's also a lot of music that is about escapism and kind of hot, just a high energy joy. So here the vibe is more upbeat and even frantic. It's heavily rhythmic. It's very influenced by jazz. And the message here is like dance and drink and live for tonight, because tomorrow is really uncertain.
1: It sounds to me as though there was something of a sweeping away of naivety after the First World War, and perhaps a more realistic attitude towards what war really represents following the appalling deaths of the First World War.
8: Absolutely, absolutely. After the First World War, there is this sort of growing sense of irony and uncertainty and very much a kind of truthful look at what the war is and what it means. And so when World War II starts, of course, many people have been through this. They already know what the reality is going to be. Another kind of key difference is that the musical lyrics at this time in World War II, in talking about these close relationships, are much more romantic and much more sexualized than they would have been in the First World War, in which a lot of the kind of old Victorian and Edwardian, you know, morality is still hanging on. You wouldn't be singing about kissing and so on in a very passionate way in songs during World War I. But of course, in World War II, we get that quite a lot, as we see in Besame Mucho.
1: And I guess it's the variety as well, because there will be a propaganda element in music produced all over the world at various times.
8: Oh, yeah, absolutely. And in talking about that in World War II, that the propaganda element wasn't as strong as in World War I in the West, you know, in other places, there is a very strong propaganda element, most notably in Nazi-occupied countries, so specifically of Germany and Austria, but also in the Soviet Union. For instance, the song Kut Tusa, it's a kind of Russian folk march, and it features really traditional instruments like the balaclava and the accordion alongside kind of military marching percussion. It's really patriotic and booming. Very, very different in tone, of course, than, say, contemporary music that was being recorded and listened to by the Allies.
1: That's Michelle Meinhardt, reader in musicology and cultural history at Trinity Laban Conservatoire in London. Next, as we continue our look at events from Mexico's past, a low point in the story of that country's industrial expansion. In the 1980s, on the outskirts of the capital, Mexico City, there was an explosion which is widely considered to be one of the world's deadliest industrial gas accidents. And just to warn you, there are distressing details in what you are about to hear. Jen Dale has the story.
9: La luz, el ruido, el
10: the light,
9: the noise, chaos, the overwhelming heat, the terror that at any moment it would explode even more.
10: In Mexico City, rescue workers are still pulling victims out of the debris of the thousands of homes and factories devastated by last night's gas explosion.
11: It's 1984, and 13-year-old Virginia Martinez-Tellez lives in San Juan Ixhuatepec, now commonly known as San Juanico, a northern suburb of Mexico City. It's densely populated with around 40,000 people in the area, living in a mixture of concrete and wooden one-story houses.
9: In the town, mostly very hard-working people, with not a lot of resources from the lower middle class. With regard to my family, we were seven brothers and sisters, my paternal grandmother and my dad and mom.
11: Virginia and her family live around a kilometer away from a gas storage and distribution depot owned by Pemex, the state oil company. The teenager's used to seeing the flare stack, the flame where excess gas is burned off 24/7. It's just part of daily life. The site has six enormous spherical storage tanks and tens of cylindrical tanks, often nicknamed sausages. The suburbs have grown over the last 20 years, which means the borders of the built-up area are as little as 130 meters from the plant. It's shortly after 5:40 in the morning on the 19th of November. Virginia, who's just days away from celebrating her 14th birthday, is tucked up in bed. Unbeknownst to her and other sleeping residents, gas has been leaking from one of the storage tanks, causing a vapor cloud to form. It ignites, leading to a flash fire and explosion.
9: I remember a loud bang. When I got up from bed, I saw that the curtains from the windows were stuck to the ceiling, as if they were Marilyn Monroe with the skirt all flown upwards. And I immediately looked outside and everything was orange with blue tones and traces like tongues. They were tongues of fire. There was a big whirlwind where a lot of particles were flying. I could see that they were most likely sheets of metal.
12: Just before dawn, the plume of flame shot a mile high into the night sky, showering this shantytown suburb with fiery debris. The fire spread from an exploding gas truck through a chain reaction of explosions across the storage facilities, tanks that normally hold 80,000 barrels of liquefied gas.
11: It's reported the sky can be seen glowing red at the other end of the capital. Virginia can feel the air being compressed in her room.
9: Como cuando buceas. Like when you dive and submerge yourself in the water, and the deeper you go, the more pressure you feel. That's more or less how it feels. I heard my mom's screams. Stand up, let's go. We have to go. Put your shoes on, the first ones you find. My dad tried to open the door, but the moment he grabbed the handle, since it was metal, it burned. My dad didn't have to grab a cloth to protect himself to be able to open the door of the house. When we went out to the patio, we felt a lot of heat as if we were in the tropics. Very, very hot. A lot of people were barefoot and in their underwear because it was early morning.
11: The whole family races to what they hope is their salvation from the fire and heat radiation. Their old car that needs a push to get it started. They all squeeze in. Her father drives through the smoky haze, but existing construction and paving works make the roads even more tricky to navigate. Virginia looks out of the car window.
9: Mucho caos, mucha gente corriendo. A lot of chaos, a lot of people running, screaming, people climbing the hill like ants. They were moving to Zacatenco Hill to reach the federal district. It was grayish. Black a lot, like it's very foggy. I guess it was the waste from the first explosion. We took the Mexico-Pachuca highway towards Indios Verdes, and about a kilometer from San Juanico, the second explosion occurred. The roar of the explosion, I looked back and saw a huge column of fire, huge, huge. I was very scared that San Juanico was not there anymore.
12: The inferno spread fast across the shanty town. It raged out of control for 7 hours.
9: Soy la tercera de los siete. I am the third of the seven. There are two other sisters. The older ones tried to comfort us, to hug us. In turn, we tried to comfort and control the little ones. My parents, of course, were very scared too, but my dad kept his composure to ensure their safety, getting out of there as soon as possible.
11: There are yet more explosions, known as blevies, as other storage tanks rupture. As Virginia and her family escape to the east of Mexico City, thousands of emergency service workers head towards the epicenter of the disaster.
12: Through the day, 3,000 police, helped by troops and Red Cross workers, pulled more and more victims from the ruins. The city's medical resources were strained beyond the limit.
11: The family reaches the safety of relatives, and they watch the television news in horror as the scale of the devastation unfolds.
13: Niños que se perdieron.
9: Children who got lost. People who were separated from their families, or those who couldn't get out and stayed huddled together. They were all there, charred.
11: Virginia's family want to return home, but it's not that simple.
13: Era un pueblo fantasma.
9: It was a ghost town cordoned off. The Mexican army didn't let us in. My dad, along with some nephews, got in first. I found out they bribed some guards. And they were able to get in on foot to feed the pets that were left at the house. They were the first to see everything, all the desolation that was there.
11: Virginia doesn't return until December. Her childhood home has turned into the stuff of nightmares. Two mass graves have been dug for the hundreds of victims.
13: Muy triste. Algo en mi cerebro.
9: Very sad. Something inside me broke. I grasped the magnitude of the disaster. It looked like a war zone. It was a smell that to this day I can't describe. It's entirely different. My parents say it smelled like burnt meat.
12: There was graphic evidence too of the blast furnace heat and of the force of successive explosions that flattened the district. A storage tank blown four blocks across the shantytown.
9: I saw destroyed houses along Del Rio de los Remedios, homes belonging to classmates. I also looked up at the hill and spotted where projectiles had fallen. Pieces of spheres, or those long containers we call sausages, had fallen on the houses.
11: Official figures from the Federal Disaster Agency report 650 people dead, 2,500 injured, with more than 25,000 losing their homes. Pemex accepts responsibility and agrees to pay compensation to victims. Health and safety experts say the tragedy was caused by a combination of technical failures, safety issues, and poor urban planning. For Virginia Martinez-Tellez, the San Juanico explosion continues to impact her life more than 40 years on.
9: I'm hypersensitive to the smell of gas. I get really upset, very alert, when there's a situation like that. It really affects me. In fact, I developed a kind of anxiety because of it. What you would call post-traumatic stress.
1: Virginia Martinez-Tellez, survivor of the deadly gas explosion in San Juanico in November 1984. She was speaking to Jen Dale. When the History Hour returns in just a moment, we'll be looking at key moments in Mexico's democratic past.
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1: Still to come on the History Hour with me, Max Pearson, this week looking back at Mexico's past, a pivotal moment for multi-party politics, how Mexico played a part in the making of the film Titanic, and the fight to get equality for Mexico's indigenous women.
16: Before this honorable Congress and hundreds of indigenous municipalities in Mexico, the voice of women begins to be heard.
1: That's after a summary of today's news.
0: BBC News with Justine Green. The U.S. military says it struck Iranian radar and drone sites in the city of Gorakh and the island of Keshem over the weekend in response to what it called aggressive Iranian actions. Iran's Revolutionary Guards said they'd targeted a base used by the U.S. military. Kuwait says its air defenses were dealing with a drone and missile attack. The U.S. Secretary of State Marco Rubio has spoken to the leaders of Israel and Lebanon as the conflict there continues to escalate. Mr. Rubio suggested Lebanon should further pressure Hezbollah to stop its attacks, and in return, Israel would refrain from further escalation. Ukraine's President Volodymyr Zelensky has told the BBC's U.S. partner CBS that his government has evidence that Russia is training abducted Ukrainian children to fight against their own country. He did not say what the evidence was. Health officials in the Democratic Republic of Congo have celebrated the recovery of five patients infected with the Ebola virus. Four of the survivors were nurses who'd fallen ill while caring for Ebola patients. China's Coast Guard says it's conducted what it called law enforcement patrols east of Taiwan in response to plans by Japan and the Philippines to open formal maritime demarcation talks. China's foreign ministry said the area of sea under discussion covered waters claimed by China. The number of people killed by an explosion in a rebel-held area of Myanmar has been revised down to at least 45. About 70 others were injured by the blast in Shan State near the Chinese border. An explosion has killed five people in a fishing village in the West Papua region of Indonesia. A local police spokesman said he strongly suspected the blast was caused by a Second World War bomb or mortar. France says it's detained a sanctioned Russian oil tanker in the Atlantic with the help of Britain and other allies. The French president said it was unacceptable for ships to circumvent international sanctions. BBC News.
1: Welcome back to part two of the History Hour with Max Pearson, this week dedicated to Mexican history. Still to come, the long fight to get equality for Mexico's indigenous women, and how the country played a part in making one of the most successful films of all time. But first, a landmark moment in Mexico's democratic past. Helen Ledwick is taking us back to the year 2000 and the presidential election which saw a change in government after 71 years of continuous one-party rule.
17: 10 p.m. on the 2nd of July, election day. And in Mexico City, the main opposition candidate, Vicente Fox, is at party headquarters with his team. They've been camped out in what they call the war room, monitoring the results as they come in. TV screens, phones, faxes. They've even hired their own satellite feed so they don't have to rely on official channels. And then it happens.
18: So before we had the official results, Fox received a call from President Zedillo telling him, "You won."
17: Francisco Ortiz is the campaign's marketing strategist. He's in the room when the call comes through.
18: So, well, I'm now getting... I'm feeling the same excitement that I felt at that time because President Zedillo called him, telling him, "You won."
17: President Zedillo of the Institutional Revolutionary Party, the PRI, has just conceded. Francisco's boss, Vicente Fox of the National Action Party, or PAN, will be the next president of Mexico.
18: I mean, we were extremely happy. At that time, I thought I may die now. It was the feeling, I mean, that you already accomplished a big, big task, which looked like an impossible one.
17: Impossible, because the PRI had won every single presidential election since it was founded in 1929, leading to decades of mistrust. And even though there'd been changes to make elections more transparent, it was hard for people to believe that another party could win. So, a year before the election, Fox's team decide they need a fresh approach, someone outside of politics, someone who knows how to build brands, someone like Francisco, who's working for a big media company.
18: The headhunter called me and told me, "Are you interested in handling a presidential marketing campaign?" And I said, "How is that? Because here in Mexico, we have only a ruling party, which is PRI, and there is no another position, I mean, that has the possibility to win. And he told me, no, have you heard about Fox? And I said, yes, the TV station in the U.S., Fox Television. I said, no. This is the governor of one of the Mexican states, which is Guanajuato. So I run and buy a political magazine, which is called Proceso, trying to understand who is Fox.
7: This is how the BBC described him at the time.
19: Vicente Fox is a towering man with a brisk moustache who looks like the chief executive of a big company. That's not really surprising because that's what he used to be, head of Coca-Cola in Mexico.
7: So a businessman, but in signature cowboy boots, a wide-brimmed hat and a silver belt buckle that spells out F-O-X. And he grew up on a ranch. He's a marketeer's dream.
18: The character was like a Mexican superhero, you know. He was a very, very good product.
7: Francisco is in, and it's full on. Fast-moving, modern marketing, nothing like the traditional campaigning that voters are used to. The team churns out 65 TV adverts in just 9 months, and at first, not everyone gets it.
18: As a matter of fact, the first TV commercial that we produced, I remember that day that we were at the PAN building, and we present the TV commercial, and everybody says, what's that? Because the only thing that we were saying was, ja, ja, ja. Which is, do it now, do it now, do it now. Showing that you are tired of all the other things. But the only thing that you was looking at was people only saying, ja, ja, ja. And doing this signal with the fingers, which is the B of Victory and the B of Vicente.
20: Voto por el cambio, Fox Presidente.
18: So nobody expects to see this kind of things. So it helped us a lot to position us against the official candidate, which was Francisco Labastida for the PRI.
7: At this point, Labastida is leading in the polls, the clear frontrunner. But as the campaign rolls on, Fox narrows the gap. In spring 2000, there's a televised debate with Fox widely seen as the winner. And now a second debate has been lined up.
18: The next one supposedly was intended to be only between the three top candidates, which were Fox, Labastida and Cárdenas, which were the top three parties. But they didn't want to have it. I mean, the PRI didn't want to have it because they knew that we won the first. They didn't want to have the second one.
7: So when the day arrives, a last-minute press conference is called. You can see the whole thing on YouTube. Three candidates sitting side by side in a garden, surrounded by reporters, arguing. Fox's opponents are saying the format hasn't been settled, the TV networks haven't agreed.
18: And Fox said, no, I want the debate today. In Spanish will be hoy. I want it hoy. Lo quiero hoy. I want it today. I want it today.
21: Hoy. El viernes. Hoy. El viernes. Hoy.
7: Francisco is worried, and he's right to be. The polls drop, and the headlines are brutal.
18: I saw him in the morning, and I said, well, all the newspapers say, stubborn Fox, he didn't understand that we can conduct the debate, blah, blah, blah. So all the media was against Fox. So at the end of the day, I said, well, what are we going to do now?
7: Francisco calls a crisis meeting, but the other candidates are one step ahead.
18: Cárdenas and Labastida start with a commercial that said, you don't want a president that is very stubborn. And they use the image from the meeting in which Fox was today. So we said, okay, let's apply the jiu-jitsu strategy.
7: Ah, the jiu-jitsu strategy. They're thinking, can we flip this on its head?
18: Here in Mexico, we have a saying that says, don't leave for tomorrow what you can do today. So we said, okay, these old politicians, they want to do all the things that has to be solved today, tomorrow. But Fox want to solve all the problems of the country today. So what do you prefer? So we put it on air and we shift the tendency of the polls, and then we start being up. It was a very, very, very key day for us.
17: When Election Day finally arrives, Fox's team is confident. And at 11 p.m. on the 2nd of July, only an hour after that phone call, President Zedillo goes on television and publicly concedes.
2: Presidente de la República será el licenciado Vicente Fox Quesada.
18: Then we had a big celebration inside the party with Fox at the balcony. And then I decided to go and have some tacos before going to El Ángel de la Independencia, because I maybe have not eaten in the last 3 days, I don't know. And then I went and celebrate the winning.
17: Tens of thousands of Fox supporters are out on the streets of Mexico City, surrounding the monument known as the Angel of Independence, chanting, celebrating, car horns blaring. It's a proud moment for Francisco.
18: We had a ruling party that was more like a dictatorial party, I mean, because we didn't have any opposition during 71 years. So it was very important for Mexico, but for Latin America too, because then you show that there is a possibility to change government. So it opened the possibility for another party to win.
1: Vicente Fox went on to govern Mexico for a 6-year term. Francisco Ortiz stepped away from politics in 2003, but stayed in marketing and still works in Mexico City today. He was speaking to Helen Ledwick. Another key moment in Mexico's politics, next, which came about on the 2nd of October 2014. That was when the lives of millions of indigenous women in the country were completely transformed. And it happened because they had finally won the right to vote and stand in elections. Jacqueline Payne has the story.
5: En cientos de municipios indígenas de México.
16: The system of usos y costumbres has meant more than 500 years of living in silence. Without the right to raise our voices or to express the right to govern and to choose the rulers of our own destiny.
5: De usos y costumbres.
22: That's Eufrosina Cruz Mendoza addressing the Mexican parliament in the capital, Mexico City. She's an indigenous woman who grew up in the mountainous state of Oaxaca, and she was explaining how local traditions, or usos y costumbres, meant that women were held back and discriminated against, because those old practices said women should serve men and look after the children, and not hold political positions.
16: I probably went up with a lot of fears, and my voice trembled. That girl from the mountain was standing there in front of the crowd.
22: Born into a Zapotec community, an indigenous population in southern Oaxaca, Eufrosina faced a different future to her brothers.
16: You have to get up at 3 a.m., like my mom, like my aunts, to wait and to serve. I didn't know what it was like to have a voice. I didn't know how a girl laughed. I didn't know how a girl could play because my eyes had never seen it. I saw the daily work of what was said to be the role of a girl becoming a woman. Because you don't grow up playing dolls, you don't even play. As a child, you grow up learning to be a woman at 8, 9, 10, 11 years old. Because at 12, you're ready to become the wife of a man you don't even know. I had to help my mom make extra tortillas to eat, take care of my brothers, and from there, go to the field to work. So effectively, we are doing a double work day. It was a normal custom in these environments.
22: Eufrosina's anger grew at the system around her, especially when she saw how it affected her sister.
16: Because at 13, my sister was already the mother of a child. And at 31, she was already the mother of 9 children. She learned about the menstrual process after giving birth to 9 children. And that is the story of thousands of women in my country and around the world.
22: While such practices were not acceptable in the rest of Mexico, Oaxaca had a special law dating back to colonial times that allowed indigenous communities to self-govern. Many of these local or customary laws were even stronger than the state's laws, with the aim of protecting the community's traditions. But those self-same traditions also stated women could not govern or take part in any decision-making.
16: In my community, women could not participate in being presidents of our communities. We were invisible by a system called usos y costumbres.
22: A town of Santa Maria Chiegolani had no electricity, no hospital, no road, only a primary school. And some girls grew up unable to read or write. She was one of the lucky ones when a new teacher arrived. Joaquin helped Euphrosina to learn Spanish, taught her she could change her life, and encouraged her to fight for her rights.
16: At 12 years old, my teacher, who inspired me, my teacher who had to walk more than 12 hours to reach my community and was the one who taught me the first words in Spanish. And that's where my inspiration was born. My dream of one day speaking like my teacher, right? I had to flee my community because my dad was going to marry me when I was 12. But thanks to my teacher who inspired me on that mountain, who taught me that there was another color, that there was another smell. When you're born into so much adversity, there are times when you just need a spark to start questioning and asking.
22: She refused to marry against her father's wishes and eventually convinced her parents to let her stay with her uncle in the city of Salina Cruz, 4 hours away, to continue studying. That part of Oaxaca was not governed by traditional laws. And there, she began to examine her life at home.
16: And I began to question what was happening in my community environment, where public space was not for girls or for women. My mom had never sat in the town court. There wasn't a basketball tournament for girls. There was for boys. And that's when I started to question things and started going to those spaces. I became the crazy girl in my community, the girl who hung out with all the boys in town. But I understood that was the price that I had to pay to start changing things.
22: After graduating with a master's degree in 2007, Euphrosina felt inspired to change her society. She decided to run for mayor of her hometown. Many people in power didn't want her in government, but she was allowed to take part because no one would vote for a woman, would they? Euphrosina won the election, but customary laws meant that as a woman, she was unable to take office.
16: And that's when I realized that there was no institution that would embrace us as indigenous women. 19 years ago, in the Mexican Constitution, the word woman was not written for us. And what did that mean? We couldn't even vote or be voted for.
22: But she didn't give up. Euphrosina began campaigning for women's rights. And in 2010, she became president of the Congress for Oaxaca, helping secure political rights for indigenous women. 4 years later, on the 2nd of October 2014, the Mexican Senate approved a constitutional amendment guaranteeing indigenous women and men the right to vote and stand for election on equal terms. It meant that women's suffrage, introduced in Mexico in 1953, would override customary laws. The reform was brought in quietly, without any comment from lawmakers. Some said it was politically too sensitive to challenge traditions linked to cultural identity, even when those traditions excluded women from voting or taking office.
16: Before this honorable Congress and hundreds of indigenous municipalities in Mexico, the voice of women begins to be heard. In 2010, I changed the constitution of Oaxaca. In 2014, I changed the constitution of Mexico. And also in 2014, the UN adopted my proposal, which says no customs can deny the participation of women in the elections of their communities, to participate or be presidents or whatever they want to be. And that's allowed today in all the indigenous municipalities of Mexico. And women are now part of that decision-making in their communities. They can sit at a table, they can participate in churches, they can go to the courts. Today, there is parity in my town, 50% women, 50% men. Today, there are 2 secondary schools, there are primaries, and most girls are going to be architects or engineers. Why? Because we broke everything that the world shouted at us that was our custom. It was what violated us, and it was a system that denied us and made us invisible. and we had to take it away to be named in the constitution of our country. That's why I tell them today, my nieces, my mother's great-granddaughter, my sister's granddaughter, to never ask for permission again to be in that public space that my mom and sister and myself were told wasn't for us.
1: Jacqueline Payne was speaking to the remarkable Eufrosina Cruz Mendoza, who continues to campaign for the rights of indigenous women in Mexico. There's a photo of Eufrosina on our website, and her story will be added to the Women in History collection. Find them by searching for bbc.com/witnesshistory. Finally this week, Mexico and the movies. Jane Wilkinson takes us back to 1997 for the making of one of the most successful films ever, and at the time it was made, the most expensive.
3: Titanic was called the ship of dreams, and it was. It really was.
4: All right, open your eyes.
6: It was breathtaking, and I would say that would be one of my favorite parts of the film, when Rose first watches the Titanic, when she looks at the ship, because I think that's how I felt when I first saw it. It was massive.
23: Meet Luisa Gomez da Silva, who was 25 when she began her first job in the movie business, on the set of what was expected to be a major blockbuster.
24: The Titanic is a love story set aboard the liner's doomed maiden voyage in 1912, when it sank, killing more than 1,500 people. The film has already attracted huge publicity, mainly because it cost a cool $200 million to make.
23: The budget was not the only groundbreaking milestone. The director, James Cameron, wanted to film on an almost full-size replica of the ship, and for that, he needed to create the world's biggest water tank. So he headed to Mexico.
6: And they were in a helicopter scouting the whole area, and then they saw this piece of empty land south of the border, and at the time there wasn't any roads built there. It was like pretty much 45 acres, and they decided that was a good spot for a temporary facility.
23: In May 1996, building began in Rosarito, in the Mexican state of Baja California.
6: They call it the 100-day studio because at the same time that they were building the ship, they were building the tanks and the sets. At the time, it had three water tanks. The big one, it was like two sizes of a football field. More than 4,000 people were working at the time there. Carpenters, painters, plasterers, plus everybody else.
23: And there was the ship itself. Built in 1912 and 269 meters long, the Titanic was originally the largest object ever to move on water. And the movie version was almost as big.
6: It was a 90% size replica. When you see the plans, you never realize the magnitude. You could see the facade with all the windows, and it had the decks and all the entrance to the rooms. We had a huge tower crane to lift the funnels, to put the funnels on.
23: And as an assistant coordinator in the art department, helping the replica to look authentic was part of Luisa's job.
6: Everything had to be historically perfect. So even the carpet was made, and it had the stamp of Her Royal Majesty. All the china was also done in the same place that it was fabricated for the actual Titanic. The set decorator even showed us how to fold the napkins, how to set up the table. So everything was perfect.
25: Throughout production, the ship sat in a 70 million gallon tank of water. Its lavish interiors were painstakingly recreated, using plans obtained from the Titanic's original builders, blueprints thought lost since the Second World War.
6: I think it was James Cameron. He is such a perfectionist. Everybody said, like, oh, he's so strict, and he yells, and he does this, and he does that. But to me, the learning experience that I had from him, it's that he knew how he wanted things done.
23: Filming took 7 months with a cast of hundreds, headed by Leonardo DiCaprio and Kate Winslet as the lovers Jack and Rose.
6: We were working very long hours, and we were shooting in the middle of the winter, and it was freezing, and then you had to wear layers, and you can see Cameron in the crane with the hat, with the earmuffs, and there were so many extras. And when the ship started sinking, it was in different stages.
26: Iceberg, run ahead!
6: they get to 90 degrees and that's where everybody starts to jump off into the tanks. People with their dresses and their nightgowns, and under it, they had like a sort of a bodysuit or wetsuit because they were many hours in the water.
8: This is it! Hold on! Oh God. Do not let go of my hand!
23: And these dramatic, panicked scenes as the ship begins sinking are among Louise's favourites in the film.
6: I guess like that part, it shows you the frailty of humans. All of this confrontation between power and the elite and the class, that people do everything they can to save themselves. I think that part to me was like the most shocking.
23: But the scene that probably had the most impact would later be recreated by lovers around the world. Jack and Rose, arms outstretched on the ship's bow.
9: I'm flying! Jack!
6: I'm the king of the world thing? Yes. And we've all did it. We've all climbed into that.
10: Did you do it? I did.
6: And we kept it for a while at the studio when it became like a small Titanic exhibit.
23: But meanwhile, the film's budget was soaring.
25: The average Hollywood movie cost $60 million. The Titanic was priced at $100 million, taking into account the size of the set and expensive special effects.
6: I think it was very tense. We had auditors there, and it was like a creative situation going on at the same time. So you saw the suits, like, discussing money and discussing where to cut. And then you saw James saying, okay, I want this, I want this, I want this. And he wanted more and more. And then like everybody knows, he said, like, okay, don't pay me. I'm not taking my salary, but I want to do this.
25: Many, many more people have to see the film if it's to make a profit. Revenue needs to exceed $400 million worldwide.
23: And many, many people did see it. Titanic became the first film to gross over $1 billion at the box office.
11: We had so braced ourselves for just utter defeat and humiliation. And then when the film came out, and not only did it not go down as films are meant to do, but it actually went up on its second and third weekends, and then it just kind of defied gravity. It was like literally watching somebody levitating.
23: That's James Cameron, who in 1998 was named Best Director, one of the film's 11 Academy Awards.
12: The Oscar goes to James Cameron for Titanic.
6: Nobody was aware of the success that the film was going to have. I think we were under such a rush of like adrenaline and trying to deliver. It was just like work, work, work.
23: And the set and Titanic was already being pulled apart.
6: Trying to dismantle this massive ship because the studio was built on a temporary basis, ripping off the carpet, taking out everything. And all the steel was sold. And because of the water, a lot of the props got damaged. So that was, of course, trashed.
23: But like the original, the legacy of Titanic lives on. Louisa still remembers seeing the film with the rest of the production crew, who became known as the Titanic Generation.
6: We were invited to the LA screening, and before the show started, James mentioned to everyone, like, he said, please watch the film, not as the work you did for it, just watch it as a spectator. Just see what you did. And I remember that when the credit starts and you hear the song, everybody started sobbing, and I was like, it was very emotional for everybody. We made it.
1: Luisa Gomez da Silva stayed in the movie business, becoming a film and television producer. She was speaking to Jane Wilkinson. And that's it for this Mexico-based edition of The History Hour. Next week, the first Irish language television channel and Adolf Eichmann. This is Max Pearson from all of us here. 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Goodbye.
15: A hunger strike over the conditions inside an immigration detention center in New Jersey has brought days of protests to Newark and made the Garden State the next front in the country's ongoing immigration debate. Join me, Michael Hill, for the next edition of Ask Governor Sherrill. We'll talk about the latest out of Delaney Hall, World Cup preparations, and her efforts to plug a multi-billion dollar state budget gap. And we'll take your calls. Ask Governor Sherrill, Wednesday night at 7 on WNYC.
13: 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Today brings more sunshine for the start of the week, and we'll see a high in the mid-70s. Tonight should be partly cloudy with a low around 54. We'll have another dry and sunny day for your Tuesday with a high near 72 degrees.
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10: Welcome to the newsroom. I'm Charlotte Gallagher. Coming up, we get the latest on the US and Iranian airstrikes. And what do they mean for any potential peace deal? Also, as Israel continues to push further into southern Lebanon, we hear from a worried villager.
14: Our biggest fear now is that if we leave our homes, we may never be able to come back. We are living in a kind of isolation.
10: A glimmer of hope in the DRC as five health workers recover from a new strain of Ebola. How two remarkably different men will battle it out to lead Colombia. And the pros and cons of

0: Jilan now has the latest from Jerusalem.
1: The Iranian Revolutionary Guards say that they were targeting an airbase, a US airbase, which had launched one of these attacks on Iran. And Kuwait, where we know a major US airbase is located, saying that it was intercepting missile and drone strikes, that there were sirens sounding across the country. And that statement from the Revolutionary Guards also had a warning, saying if the aggression is repeated, the response will be completely different in nature and scope, and the responsibility for that will be with the US.
0: Israel's Prime Minister Benjamin Netanyahu has ordered attacks against Hezbollah in a southern district of the Lebanese capital Beirut. Hezbollah has been attacking northern Israel as Israeli troops expand further into southern Lebanon. John Sudworth reports.
2: With the ceasefire announced in April now in tatters, Israeli troops are pushing further north, crossing the Litani River to seize the 900-year-old Beaufort Castle that sits on top of a strategically important ridge. But their invasion has not yet stopped Hezbollah, the militant group based in Lebanon, from firing barrages of missiles and drones across the border. The Secretary of State, Marco Rubio, has spoken to both sides, proposing that, as a first step, Lebanese officials should pressure Hezbollah to stop its attacks, and in return, that would create space for Israel to limit its military action, particularly in Beirut.
0: South Africa's parliament is starting an impeachment inquiry into President Cyril Ramaphosa over a scandal involving the theft of more than $500,000 from his farm. Richard Kagoe reports from Nairobi.
3: The inquiry marks the first time South Africa's parliament has set up a committee to consider impeaching a sitting president. The committee's first task will be electing a chairperson before beginning its work. The process was revived after a court ruled that parliament acted unlawfully when it blocked impeachment proceedings against President Cyril Ramaphosa 4 years ago. Mr. Ramaphosa is challenging findings by an independent panel that said he may have questions to answer. He denies wrongdoing and has warned that he could seek a court order to hold the proceedings if parliament moves ahead with the inquiry while his case is pending.
0: Ukraine's President Volodymyr Zelensky has told the BBC's US partner CBS that his government has evidence that Russia is training abducted Ukrainian children to fight against their own country. The accusation goes beyond previously documented evidence that Russia has taken thousands of Ukrainian children for re-education in Russia in a state-sponsored program. Mr. Zelensky said the Ukrainian boys were pushed into the battlefield to kill other Ukrainians. You're listening to the latest world news from the BBC. Health authorities in the Democratic Republic of Congo have celebrated the recovery of 5 patients infected with the Ebola virus. They say it highlights progress in response to an outbreak that's killed nearly 250 people in the country's east. 4 of the survivors were nurses who'd fallen ill while caring for Ebola patients. A senior health official said early detection and strong care made the difference. The number of people killed by an explosion in a rebel-held area of Myanmar has been revised down to at least 45. Around 70 others were injured by the blast in Shan State near the border with China. Jonathan Head reports.
4: Video captured by local residents shows a towering plume of smoke rising above the village of Kong Tup just after they'd heard a thunderous explosion. Large parts of the village were flattened by the blast, with shocked survivors seen searching for family members still trapped in the rubble. The Tang National Liberation Army, which now controls the area, has said that explosives kept in a warehouse for use in local mining operations had ignited, causing the accident.
0: China's Coast Guard says it's conducted what it called law enforcement patrols east of Taiwan in response to plans by Japan and the Philippines to open formal maritime demarcation talks. China's foreign ministry said the area of sea the two will discuss covered waters east of Taiwan, which China claims. It described the talks as illegal, null and void. Taiwan has condemned the Chinese Coast Guard's action, but said only 2 Chinese vessels were involved and neither entered its waters. An explosion has killed 5 people in a fishing village in the West Papua region of Indonesia. A local police spokesman said they strongly suspected the blast was caused by a bomb or mortar left over from the Second World War. Several stilt homes were destroyed in the blast. Rescuers are still searching for 3 people who are missing and many more are injured. BBC News.
5: Hello, you're listening to The Newsroom with me, Charlotte Gallagher. With no signs of a breakthrough for a peace deal between the US and Iran over the weekend, both sides have exchanged fire. The US Central Command said it launched what it called self-defense

0: strikes in response to aggressive Iranian actions, which it said included a US drone being shot down over international waters. Iran's Islamic Revolutionary Guard said it had targeted an airbase used by US forces for an attack on southern Iran, but didn't say where. Kuwait said earlier that its air defences were dealing with a drone and missile attack. Our Middle East correspondent, Yolan Nell, gave me more details.
1: Well, this is more strain on the two-month-old ceasefire. The US saying that it struck Iranian radar and drone sites in the city of Gorakh and on the island of Qasem at the weekend. And these are two locations that are basically in and on the Strait of Hormuz. The US saying more specifically it hit Iranian air defences, a ground control station, and two Iranian drones that it said were threatening shipping. And the language it's used in this statement by US Central Command is quite similar to what we heard last week, when there was also talk about, you know, US actions against Iran in self-defence. Now, Iran's Revolutionary Guard said they targeted a US airbase in response to this, saying this is where the US forces had launched an attack from against Iran. And Kuwait came out saying that it had sirens sounding across the country and that it was intercepting missile and drone attacks. There was also in the statement that came from the Iranian Revolutionary Guards, what was being reported in Iranian media, they said if the aggression is repeated, the response will be completely different in scale and nature, and that responsibility will be with the US. So now it's the third time in the space of the week we've had such news of an exchange, and this just adds to the concerns that it could lead to a more serious escalation, and that could really jeopardize the efforts to secure a longer term ceasefire, a full end to the war.
0: And speaking about a full end to the war, US media reporting that President Trump has asked for more changes to this Iranian peace proposal. Do we know what those are?
1: So nothing has been confirmed by the White House at this point, but US sources have been saying in general that, you know, the two sides are getting closer to this memorandum of understanding with Iran. Donald Trump has been on Truth Social this morning saying he's very close to a very good deal, but the reports in the US media are saying that he's pushing for tougher terms. And what we understand is that this deal that's been proposed, there would be, in this memorandum of understanding, it would go towards unrestricted shipping in the Strait of Hormuz, Iran clearing mines in the strait, but also the US lifting then its naval blockade in stages. There is meant to be some language on Iran's nuclear program, and we understood that there's a commitment there for Iran not to develop a nuclear weapon ahead of the more detailed talks that would then take place. And what is being reported, for example, by the US site Axios, is that after being briefed on all of this in his situation room on Friday, President Trump has really been looking to strengthen that language around the nuclear program in Iran. What the US is really ultimately looking for is to have Iran dispose of its enriched uranium stockpile and to prevent Iran from carrying out further nuclear enrichment.
0: That was Yolan Nell. Meanwhile, satellite images and video analysed by the BBC show Iran has damaged 20 US military sites across the Middle East since the start of the war. They suggest the attacks, which have caused millions of dollars worth of damage, are more extensive than publicly acknowledged. Washington has repeatedly claimed it had all but wiped out Iran's military capabilities. The US declined to comment on the BBC's findings, citing operational concerns. Our correspondent Merlin Thomas has more details.
2: Iran has targeted key US facilities across eight countries in the Middle East since the war began in February, causing millions of dollars of damage to state-of-the-art air defense systems, refueling aircraft and radars. The Supreme Leader has sought to highlight his military success, while the White House has repeatedly claimed Iran's military has been almost wiped out. But experts say while Iran started off using sprawling barrages of attacks, it shifted to more precise, targeted hits on high-value equipment. Among the US hardware damaged was three state-of-the-art anti-ballistic missile battery systems, each of which cost more than $1 billion. The US declined to comment on our findings, citing operational concerns.
0: That was Merlin Thomas. As Israel pushes deeper into southern Lebanon in its offensive against Hezbollah, there are renewed diplomatic efforts to reduce the tensions. The United Nations Security Council is to hold an emergency meeting later today to discuss the situation. US Secretary of State Marco Rubio has held talks with both the Lebanese President Joseph Aoun and the Israeli Prime Minister Benjamin Netanyahu. And according to reports, the US has proposed that Hezbollah stop all attacks on Israel in return for Israel refraining from escalation in Beirut. Lebanese officials are divided on the plan, with some urging Israel to halt firing first. Our Middle East correspondent Lina Sinjab is in Beirut and gave us this update.
3: The Security Council meeting is taking place today, but most importantly is the talk that's happening between the American Secretary of State Marco Rubio with the Israeli Prime Minister and Lebanese President. This is all happening just a day before the fourth round of direct negotiations between the Lebanese and Israelis is due to take place tomorrow at the State Department. The details of what State Secretary said about the de-escalation plan, mainly to make Hezbollah stop any hostilities against the Israelis, that's the first point, and then Israel would stop any hostilities against Beirut, but we're back to square one. Beirut has already been spared most of the hostilities, but the south is an open war zone there with daily attacks, daily evacuation orders, and number of people killed is just on the rise on a daily basis. And the latest occupation of the Beaufort castle is just a blow to any kind of diplomatic efforts that whether the Americans or the Europeans are pushing for. And so far it doesn't look like the Israelis are willing to make any change. Now all of this also because the Iranians are adamant that Lebanon should be included in any deal with the Americans, and they're pushing for the Israelis to stop hostilities and pull back from the south of Lebanon. The Israelis themselves, they want to separate Lebanon from any negotiations taking place with Iran. So all these kind of details are really, we're back to square one and repeated and pushed forward, pulled back, but it's really not changing the dynamic on the ground because the advancement of the Israelis, the occupation of South Lebanon is continuing, and it doesn't seem that anyone is able to stop the Israelis or force them to pull back to where, before the occupation started.
0: The Lebanese Prime Minister Nawaf Salam has accused Israel of a scorched earth policy and collective punishment in the south of the country. We received this message from a woman called Milia from southern Lebanon.
4: We are still here in Dibbe. We have not left and we do not plan to leave because our biggest fear now is that if we leave our homes, we may never be able to come back. We are living in a kind of isolation. We depend on convoys to bring us essential supplies, but sometimes we wait for days only to be told that the convoys were forced to turn back because of the fighting. Every day we hear news that the Israeli military has moved further into the area. We honestly do not know what is waiting for us. We do not know if there's future for us here or not. We are civilians caught in the middle of a war that we did not choose.
0: To the Democratic Republic of Congo now, where health authorities have celebrated after five people who'd contracted a rare type of the Ebola virus have recovered. Four of the survivors were nurses who had fallen ill while caring for patients. Officials said it showed how early detection and treatment could improve the chances of survival. The WHO chief, Dr. Tedros Adhanom Ghebreyesus, praised the bravery of the health workers.
5: Your courage gives hope, and you're a living story that this outbreak can be stopped.
0: I've been speaking to our correspondent in the region, Richard Kagoi.
6: Even when you listen to the experts initially, they'd say that the new species of Ebola that's responsible for the outbreak in eastern Congo was not responsive to the already vaccines that have been used to treat other forms of Ebola outbreaks. But then the fact that we've had five people coming out of hospital recovered, I think it's a bright spot in the midst of all the doom and gloom that has been said about the crisis itself. And I think it points to how effective possible possibly the health response has been in eastern Congo, where aid workers, the World Health Organization, and the health authorities in the Democratic Republic of Congo have been working very hard to contain the spread of this outbreak.
0: And one of the big concerns about this particular outbreak has been the areas where it's been spreading, and they're conflict-hit areas where it's harder to get to and it's harder to get treatment to people.
6: Yes, so the outbreak has taken place in the northeastern province of Ituri. The cases have also been reported in North Kivu and South Kivu. So we've been reporting over the years about the instability in this area. We have got dozens of militias that do operate in these areas. And so that's made it difficult, especially for health workers, to do community engagement, to conduct contact tracing, and also to reach out to people who may have displayed suspected cases. And I think also the safety of the healthcare workers itself has really been an issue. So to a certain extent, that has hampered the response. And that's why there was a passionate plea from the head of the WHO and aid workers in the region that there should be, you know, a cessation of hostilities to allow for the management of this health crisis, because it's difficult to tell the scale of the outbreak itself, you know, how big it is, how far it's gone. But also we have seen in North Kivu and South Kivu province, which has the rebel group M23, which controls sections of that region, saying that they're willing to work with international partners. And so that also says something to it. But then, of course, there's concern, especially from the government in Kinshasa, which says it's difficult for them to do a whole coordinated response in the entire region if still the incidences of insecurity by these different groups that operate in various areas.
0: And we're also getting some suspected cases outside of the region as well, aren't we?
6: There's been two cases reported in Brazil. Basically, the first case of a man from the DRC who's presented with a fever after visiting the Democratic Republic of Congo. It also said that the case in Rio was also a patient that had recently traveled to Uganda. So it's currently under investigation. Tests are currently being conducted. But of course, it points to the fact that there's been increased surveillance at various border points and checkpoints of people traveling from specifically East and Central Africa.
0: To Colombia now, where already this year hundreds of people have been killed and hundreds of thousands displaced, caused by fighting from militant groups and drug cartels. And that was on the mind of voters as they went to the polls in the first round of the country's presidential elections on Sunday. With results in from that vote, we know that two men are through to the second round in 3 weeks' time. It will be a stark choice. Either the philosopher turned senator Ivan Cepeda, who's been endorsed by the outgoing president, or the now front runner Abdelardo de l'Espirilla, a businessman and lawyer who idolizes Donald Trump and calls himself the Tiger. Here he is talking to supporters after the results were announced.
7: Aquí está tu tigre, que ruja y que muerde.
8: Here's your tiger. Let him roar and bite. Thank you, Colombia. My heart goes out to you. Thank you for your passion. We'll confront, defeat, and punish Colombia's enemies who seek to destroy our homeland. Petro's out. Don't you dare keep trying to reject the election results, because the people will rise up and punish you.
0: Fighting talk there. Our South America analyst, Luis Fajardo, told us more about him.
9: He is a flamboyant, a very, very colorful character, as he has been described. He made a big impact on social media. He was originally a criminal defense lawyer, and he became famous by flaunting both his professional success as a lawyer and his substantial wealth. He traveled around in private jets. He was very, very outspoken, and he became very well known before finally joining this presidential election, where he campaigns as an outsider under the promise of reforming Colombian politics and, as he says, imposing new hardship on what he calls the left that in his words, is destroying the country.
10: So his policy and Mr. Cepeda, his contender now in the second round, Those two policies, very, very different, distinct in terms of the major problem that Colombia faces, all this violence. How are they going to do it?
9: Extremely different, as you say. Mr. Cepeda, who is running for the governing historic pact, the pact of the political party of the current president, Gustavo Petro, Mr. Cepeda says he wants to continue with the signature policy of Petro, which was trying to establish dialogue with a number of Colombian illegal armed groups, both Marxist guerrilla groups and criminal organizations, crime gangs. These have not been successful, these talks, during the Petro administration. However, Cepeda says he wants to insist. Instead, Mr. De La Espriella says he wants a very hardline law and order approach, which he says is basically going to be a military crackdown on these illegal armed groups, and also very harsh criminal law policies, for example, establishing large jails similar to the ones that have been set up in El Salvador to fight the problem of criminality. So again, extremely different diagnosis and extremely different solutions proposed for the problem of Colombian violence, which has continued all these years.
0: That was Luis Fajardo speaking to Nick Miles. Now to Australia. Where a mouse plague is terrorising farmers across large parts of the country's south and west. The farmers say it's wreaking havoc on their crops and disturbing people in rural towns, with the rodents running rampant around homes. The BBC's Lana Lam has been following the story from Sydney.
11: In the past few years, they've had particularly big harvests, so record amounts of grain in the paddocks. And so when that gets harvested, grain gets spilt and left behind. And so last year there was a bumper crop. And so those big crops mean there's a lot of built up food on the ground. In addition to that, over summer, there was some summer rain, which led to green shoots growing, so young green shoots. We had one farmer describe it as essentially giving the mice steak, which is the grain, but as well as that, salad from the green shoots, and that created this almost perfect breeding ground for the mice. The other reason is mice are very good at breeding, so they can start breeding at just 6 weeks old, and they can have between 6 to 10 babies basically every 19 to 21 days. When you get to plague levels of mice, it's typically 800 mice per hectare, and we've had farmers in Western Australia reporting 4,000, 8,000, up to 10,000 mice per hectare, so certainly above that plague definition. One farmer I spoke to, he talked about how it's having a huge economic and psychological sort of impact. Autumn, which we've just come out of, is crucial for farmers because they're planting their crops. It's seeding season. And the problem is the mice then are going in and eating these freshly sown seeds. They then have to bait to try to get rid of the mice, but that costs money and time, which is something that they don't really have.
0: Lana Lam. Finally, from cafes and gyms to supermarkets and restaurants, content creators and influencers are often in our everyday spaces and sometimes in our faces. They can bring huge value to businesses, helping them reach new customers. But are they becoming too intrusive? And is a backlash starting? The BBC's Megan Lawton has been finding out.
12: We get a lot of people who will spend quite a while before they eat the food. They get the cameras out and they're taking photos.
13: I'm in Starfish and Coffee, an independent cafe in Brighton on the UK's south coast.
12: And I love seeing it, because I know if they're taking photographs of it, it's going to go on social media, it's going to be shared.
13: Tony Marks is the manager here, and he's telling me about the rise of influencers using his cafe as a space to create content.
12: I think that was a point where someone started moving tables, so they wanted to be nearer to a window, and I did have to politely say, the tables need to stay where they are, I think.
13: Often, that footage that we see being shot in the streets we'll end up on our social media timelines.
14: Queen, spend the day with me.
15: Let's spend a reset day together. I honestly.
13: But not everyone is happy with content being filmed in places open to the general public. Recently, the restaurateur Jeremy King, who's behind London restaurants including the Ivy, said he was fed up with influencers arriving with tripods and holding tables for long periods of time while they film.
16: Well, the influencers have caused me to consider the possibility. I don't want to ban anybody from the park, but unfortunately, the behaviour of some people coming through the door has gone beyond decency and has become incredibly intrusive.
13: And in Manchester, in the UK, a TikTok went viral after a creator said she was asked to stop filming inside a cafe unless she had hired the whole space. If you run a business, though, it can be more complicated than just saying no to filming. A video might annoy one customer, but it could also bring new customers through the door. Tony Marks tells me how content creation has changed.
12: We've gone from influencers doing content to now everyone can be a content maker. So you've actually got a lot of people who aren't necessarily professionals or making money out of it.
13: For a small independent cafe, he says the attention can help.
12: It used to be the case that you'd want to advertise on the radio or newspapers, but going through influencers, they can reach a far wider audience. It's an easy sell. Like, I give away a plate of food and a meal for two, and that can reach thousands of people. It's just advertising.
13: In 2024, the influencing industry was valued at approximately $250 billion. The dominance of the industry means we're seeing more content gathered in our everyday.
17: My name is Laura Ellick. I'm a Vancouver-based content creator featuring food, fun, and all the best things in life.
13: 5 years ago, Laura was able to quit her job in the charity sector to go full-time in content creation.
17: Over my platforms, I have around 230,000 followers.
13: So how do you record content in a public space without annoying others?
17: It starts with knowing that I'm not the main character when I'm at a restaurant, and that because I'm filming, I don't get any kind of special privilege. So I always like to think about the people around me first. Is there someone in my shot that's going to be really annoyed that I have a camera pointed at them?
13: Nina Robertson is the founder of Neon Management, a global talent and marketing group. She's based in Sydney and manages a roster of creators, and tells me she thinks influencers can get a hard time.
18: Businesses are saying, oh, we need exposure and all of these things, when really those are the sorts of people that are doing it organically for them. They're not having to pay these people, so I don't see the negative in it, unless they are being intrusive to other patrons, where if that is the case, then it just needs to be educated to that creator that they need to be more mindful and respectful of others around them.
13: Nina believes businesses should be upfront on whether they do or don't want influencers filming in their space.
18: If a specific restaurant or gym has an issue with it, then put up a sign at the front of the door that says you're not able to record or film content in the space, and they'll go elsewhere.
0: That was Megan Lawton, and you've been listening to The Newsroom with me, Charlotte Gallagher. Our top story: Iran and the United States say they've launched renewed attacks against each other in the Gulf, putting the ceasefire under strain. And there's a full news summary coming up next.
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13: You're listening to the BBC World Service. From cafes and gyms to supermarkets and restaurants, content creation is moving into everyday spaces. But as the influencer economy grows, we look at how it's dividing businesses, customers, and creators. 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
2: BBC News with Caroline Nichols. The US military says it struck Iranian radar and drone sites in the city of Goruk and the island of Keshem over the weekend in response to what it called aggressive Iranian actions. Iran's Revolutionary Guards said they'd targeted a base used by the US military. Kuwait said its air defences were dealing with drone and missile attacks.
1: Israel's Prime Minister Benjamin Netanyahu has ordered attacks against Hezbollah in a southern district of the Lebanese capital, Beirut. Hezbollah has been firing barrages of rockets and drones into northern Israel as Israeli troops expand further into southern Lebanon. South Africa's parliament is starting an impeachment inquiry into President Cyril Ramaphosa over a scandal involving the theft of more than $500,000 from his farm. A parliamentary committee is holding its first meeting today. Ukraine's president, Volodymyr Zelensky, has told the BBC's US partner CBS that his government has evidence that Russia is training abducted Ukrainian children to fight against their own country. He did not say what the evidence was. France says it's detained a sanctioned Russian oil tanker in the Atlantic with the help of Britain and other allies. President Macron of France said it was unacceptable for ships to circumvent international sanctions. Health officials in the Democratic Republic of Congo have celebrated the recovery of five patients infected with Ebola. Four of the survivors were nurses who'd fallen ill while caring for Ebola patients. China's Coast Guard says it's conducted what it calls law enforcement patrols east of Taiwan in response to plans by Japan and the Philippines to open formal maritime demarcation talks. Beijing said the area under discussion covered waters claimed by China. The number of people killed by an explosion in a rebel-held area of Myanmar has been revised down to at least 45. BBC News.
12: We see it a lot. We get a lot of people who will spend quite a while before they eat the food. They get the cameras out and they're taking photos.
13: I'm in Starfish and Coffee, an independent cafe in Brighton on the UK's south coast. Around me, lots enjoying their morning coffee, plenty of eggs on toast.
12: And I honestly, I love seeing it, because I know if they're taking photographs of it, it's going to go on social media, it's going to be shared.
13: Tony Marks is the manager here, and he's telling me about the rise of influencers using his cafe as a space to create content.
12: Yeah, I've seen people moving the furniture around. I think that was a point where someone started moving tables, so they wanted to be nearer to a window, and I did have to politely say, the tables need to stay where they are, thank you very much.
13: Today on Business Daily from the BBC World Service with me, Megan Lawton, we're exploring an ongoing debate, one dividing bosses, customers and creators.
3: Has anyone had any trouble shooting in Manchester recently? Because me and my friend...
13: As the influencer economy grows, more and more everyday spaces, including cafes, gyms and restaurants, are becoming places to create content. So in the age of social media, is everywhere content friendly?
4: I think you have to be careful with that one.
13: We'll hear where the boundaries lie.
18: If a specific restaurant or gym has an issue with it, then put up a sign at the front of the door that says you're not able to record or film content in the space and they'll go elsewhere.
13: Ask how we got to this point and find out the benefits of working with influencers.
18: When I first started in 2015, we very much had to educate brands on what an influencer is.
13: Is content creation taking over public spaces? That's coming up on Business Daily from the BBC World Service. I'm in Brighton, a busy seaside city where it's pretty normal to see people filming content out on the seafront, inside cafes, even in my gym class yesterday. And often, that footage that we see being shot in the streets will end up on our social media timelines.
23: Spend the day with me is a girl in her 20s living in Nashville.
24: Hey Queen, spend the day with me.
23: Let's spend a reset day together.
13: But not everyone is happy with content being filmed in places open to the general public.
16: I'm afraid the influencers are pushing my patience beyond all bounds.
13: Recently, the restaurateur Jeremy King, who's behind London restaurants including the Ivy and the Wolseley, said he was fed up with influencers arriving with tripods and holding tables for long periods of time while they film.
16: Well, the influencers have caused me to consider the possibility. I don't want to ban anybody from the park, but unfortunately the behavior of some people coming through the door has gone beyond decency and has become incredibly intrusive.
13: And in Manchester in the UK, a TikTok went viral after a creator said she was asked to stop filming inside a cafe unless she had hired the whole space.
3: Has anyone had any trouble shooting in Manchester recently? Because me and my friend have been in Manchester this morning and we went to a cafe and had breakfast and a coffee and we started taking some pictures and we got told that we have to email in and basically pay to hire the place if we want to get any content, because there's no content happening, even though it's a cafe where I always see people getting pictures in.
13: What was interesting was the response she received in the comments. Many people who said they were Manchester locals backed the cafe and shared their frustrations on creators who'd been filming in their local gyms, saunas and supermarkets. If you run a business, though, it can be more complicated than just saying no to filming. A video might annoy one customer, but it could also bring new customers through the door. To understand that balancing act, I've come to Starfish and Coffee in Brighton. It's a bright, colourful spot with attractive-looking food plates and vibrant green matches. Instantly, it's easy to see why it's popular with content creators.
12: Our food looks beautiful. I want more people to see how good our food looks.
13: Tony Marks has run the place for almost a decade and tells me how content creation has changed.
12: It's a strange one, because we've gone from people who generally influencers doing content to now everyone can be a content maker. So you've actually got a lot of people who are setting up themselves, you know, who aren't necessarily professionals or making money out of it or even trying to make money out of it. They're just enjoying making content.
13: For a small independent cafe, he says the attention can help.
12: It used to be the case that you'd want to advertise on the radio, you'd want to advertise in magazines or newspapers, but going through influencers, they can reach a far wider audience than you could by magazines nowadays. So it's an easy sell. Like, I give away a plate of food and a meal for two, and that can reach thousands of people. So it's really positive. It's just advertising.
13: One study from e-commerce agency Charl suggests nearly 7 in 10 consumers trust recommendations from influencers, rating them more credible than traditional advertising. I asked Tony how a post from an influencer translates to generating business.
12: Firstly, you notice a big spike in your social media followers. And then you get people coming in and they'll say, I've never been here before, but I read about it on so-and-so's social media page. And that's nice, because you know it's working.
13: But he stresses he's careful with which creators he works with.
12: So we get a lot of requests from people who've got hundreds of thousands of followers. And they say, we're coming into Brighton, can we come in and collaborate, as they call it. Which basically means they want a free meal. And I look on their page and there's no food or drink content on there as well.
13: As I speak to Tony, there aren't any obvious signs of content creators around us. It seems it's just locals enjoying their coffees with no phone cameras in sight. It's a vibe he says he's keen to keep for most of the time.
12: Our unique selling point is that we are a local neighbourhood. And we're in a neighbourhood spot. We're surrounded by houses. We've got no other shops on our street. People come out of their way to find us, which is great. But we're a neighbourhood place. We're not glamorous, you know. We're not a showbiz place.
13: The line for Tony is when the filming starts to interfere with the feel of the cafe.
12: So we had one situation where a very prominent influencer made contact with us, said they were doing a feature on Pancake Day, wanted to come in and try our pancakes and do some filming. And he said, yeah, of course, absolutely. Like, you've got multi-millions of followers, so we'd be happy with that. So said content creator came in with three friends and had pancakes. They had one bite of their pancakes each, took their photographs and left. So, and all the food was left on the table pretty much untouched. And the response was really good, because lots of people saw it. But I don't really like seeing food being wasted like that. And on other occasions, we've had influencers have come in, I don't recognise them, and then find out they've got a million followers. And they haven't asked for a free meal. They've just come in off their own bat. They've heard about us. They've paid for their meal. And that's nice.
13: For Tony, working with content creators is now part of doing business. But behind it is a much bigger shift. The rise of an industry built on turning everyday life into something people can watch.
5: One of the rules of social media today is that organic or like natural content is what is popular right now. Authenticity is very in.
13: Rhea Chopra is an author based in New Delhi in India. She writes about digital culture and human behavior in the age of technology.
5: An authentic looking vlog wouldn't be highly produced, which means that you don't want to shut down the entire restaurant to create a glossy advertisement looking video, but instead you want to go at a time when there's other customers so you can talk about how, you know, it's a popular place. So by nature, authentic content, I think, becomes public filming also.
13: Rhea explains this shift to creating content in the everyday didn't happen overnight.
5: Around the early 2000s, we can see the rise of personal blogging as a thing. People had websites, then they had Tumblr, we had these forums. That's, I think, the early glimmerings of the content creation or influencer industry. I put it as far back as that.
6: This tutorial will show you how to achieve those anime-looking eyes. Start off with foundation-ready face.
5: I'd say YouTube is where we first started seeing content creation or full-time YouTubing be a profession. I know that there's a bunch of people who we used to follow who are American bloggers, beauty bloggers.
7: But now a new generation of phones is about to hit the streets, and these handsets can send not only text, but take and send pictures as well.
13: Then came the smartphone boom, along with cheaper internet.
5: I think specifically post 2016 or 17, I'd say there's been a shift. The speed of content creation has increased. Smartphones have become all that popular. In India, we had an internet service provider provide free internet and cheap smartphones, which means that a huge population, specifically in my country, immediately went online all at the same time.
13: And in 2020, Rhea says the pandemic pushed even more of our lives online.
5: We see Instagram introduce Reels. TikTok was there before that, but I think Instagram also getting into the space just created this lightning fast push towards short form video. And combine that with the COVID pandemic, in which doom scrolling, you know, was the word of the year, and a lot of us were spending full days online.
13: Rhea believes higher screen time created more demand for content, and to keep up, creators started making it faster with less production.
5: Yeah, day in my life content, or vlogs as they call it, are pretty much the lowest hanging fruit of content, right? It's the easiest to make and produce because all of us have days in our life, if I may put it like that. So you just need to record one to share it, right?
13: And once sharing everyday life becomes the output, Rhea explains everyday spaces become the backdrop.
5: I think specifically in India, we see a lot of content being made in public places. We have monuments, we have markets, we have a lot of gardens here. And right from sketches to something like people doing a TikTok dance in a public place, it's super common to see stuff like that, not only on your feed, but even if I were to physically go outside my house right now, I think it would take me all of 20 minutes to find at least two people who are recording something publicly.
13: You're listening to Business Daily from the BBC World Service. I'm Megan Lawson. Today, is content creation taking over public spaces? In 2024, the influencing industry was valued at approximately $250 billion, a figure that the bank Goldman Sachs predicts will grow to nearly $500 billion by 2027. The dominance of the industry means we're seeing more content gathered in our everyday.
8: My name is Laura Ellick. I'm a Vancouver-based content creator featuring food, fun, and all the best things in life.
9: This is a whole puri breast pastry on top of a hot chocolate and three other crazy unique drinks I found from this year's Hot Chocolate Festival. Starting
13: off 5 years ago, Laura, who lives on Canada's west coast, was able to quit her job in the charity sector to go full-time in content creation.
8: Over my platforms, I have around 230,000 followers, and I can get up to 1 million. You know, I have some of my videos have at 17 million. I think I'm usually around like the 100K mark.
13: She primarily records food and drink related content.
9: A Mexican restaurant is doing a crazy deal that makes the tacos.
13: In this video, she's reviewing a taco restaurant.
9: To get it, head to Zapoteca in White Rock and ask them for Laura's deal.
13: There's shots of the restaurant's interior, as well as close-ups of the food and drinks. So how do you record content in a public space without annoying others?
8: It starts with knowing that I'm not the main character when I'm at a restaurant, and that because I'm filming, I don't get any kind of special privilege. And because I'm filming, I need to be even more self-aware of what's going on around me. So I always like to think about the people around me first. Is there someone in my shot that's going to be really annoyed that I have a camera pointed at them? I try my best to keep, you know, in a dark restaurant, the flash down as much as possible.
13: Is this something you've had to learn? Do you think you've annoyed others along the way?
8: I think you do learn the kind of uncomfortable way. It's in your shot list to get like a pan of the restaurant busy with lots of people in it. But as soon as you raise your camera up, people don't want to be in your shot at all. And so I've learned with people kind of looking over and kind of giving me a disgruntled look. And then I'm like, now I know if there's people in my shots at all, like that's a shot I shouldn't have taken in the first place.
13: We often hear criticism towards influencers, but not everyone feels the same. In his recent Netflix documentary, celebrity chef Gordon Ramsay said influencers are the most powerful critics on the planet.
10: So I arrived at 22 Bishopsgate, and after flying up 60 floors in the fastest lift ever, I grabbed some Gordon Ramsay popcorn before being greeted by the man himself.
13: He even hosted a specific event for influencers to launch his latest restaurant, where creators, including Morgan James, documented the night to hundreds of thousands of followers.
10: One of them is his restaurant, Lucky Cat, which is where the after party took place. And the view.
13: Laura tells me the benefits she brings to restaurants through her content.
8: There's so many restaurants in Vancouver, and so many of them are struggling. Not a lot of people are going out as much as they used to. So they're looking for views, they're looking to get their dishes and their message out there and to bring people in. And that's the power of social media. And the way I've grown my account is that I only will post about places that are awesome. I've gone to so many places, paid my own way in, and then it's an okay experience. You know, it's good. I had a nice time, but if it's not fabulous, I won't share about it. So now that I have that trust with my community, that when I do share about it, they will go in and, you know, people are making reservations and there's been lineups around the block. And it feels really good to be able to help local businesses in that way.
13: Laura's content primarily focuses on hospitality, and she sees her work as a way of putting businesses on the map. But not every creator filming in a cafe is there to review the coffee. Some are making lifestyle, fashion and fitness content, or aspirational spend a day in my life type videos.
18: Influencers are just normal people, and they do go to restaurants, they do go to the gym, and yes, they're creating content for their everyday lives, but at the same time, an everyday person who does have 1,000 followers is also probably posting their meal from a restaurant, a dinner with their girlfriends, whatever it may be.
13: Nina Robertson is the founder and CEO of Neon Management, a global talent and marketing group. She's based in Sydney and manages a roster of creators, and tells me she thinks influencers can get a hard time.
18: Businesses are saying, oh, we need marketing, we need exposure and all of these things, when really those are the sorts of people that are doing it organically for them. They're not having to pay these people. The creators are coming and paying for their meal, they're paying for their gym membership, and they're creating content at the same time. So I don't see the negative in it, unless they are being intrusive to other patrons, where if that is the case, then it just needs to be educated to that creator that they need to be more mindful and respectful of others around them.
13: Every day, Nina deals with content creators. Some have millions of followers, others are just getting started. She tells me about the advice she gives on the etiquette of filming in public.
18: I think it is just having the human decency to be respectful of others around you. Obviously, trying to create frames where others aren't in the background. So just being mindful of your placement when where you are shooting.
13: She highlights lights, tripods and filming equipment as tools to improve the quality of content, but points out they can also be very disruptive.
18: Even if you are needing that lighting, making sure that you are in a corner or you're able to not be intrusive of others, patrons that are in the same facility.
13: As opposed to blaming content creators, though, Nina believes businesses should be upfront on whether they do or don't want influencers filming in their space.
18: If a specific restaurant or gym has an issue with it, then put up a sign at the front of the door that says you're not able to record or film content in the space, and they'll go elsewhere.
13: Thank you to Nina and to all of my guests. You've been listening to Business Daily on the BBC World Service with me, Megan Lawton. This episode was produced by Sam Gruet. You can find more episodes wherever you get your BBC podcasts.
11: Hello, you're listening to Witness History from the BBC World Service. Luis Hidalgo is taking you back to June 1960, when Argentina and Israel were at loggerheads over the kidnap of one of the most wanted war criminals of the Second World War, a man who'd been at the centre of the Nazis' extermination of the Jews, Adolf Eichmann.
0: Throughout the 1950s, Adolf Eichmann had been living in Argentina under an assumed name when Israeli agents found and abducted him and smuggled him to Israel. Argentina was outraged at what it saw as a violation of its sovereignty, but Israel was triumphant.
14: I'm happy to have official Bayata Yudim.
0: The man who'd been called the face of the Holocaust would stand trial in Israel, the Israeli Prime Minister, David Ben-Gurion, told an astonished world. Eichmann had been walking home from work in Buenos Aires when a small team of agents from the Israeli Secret Service Mossad snatched him off the street and bundled him into a car. It would be 12 days before Eichmann's family and associates in Argentina knew what had happened to him. Saskia Sassen is the daughter of a Dutch journalist and Nazi sympathizer who knew Eichmann in Buenos Aires. Wilhelm Sassen had interviewed him for hours at his home about the final solution. That night that Eichmann disappeared, Saskia remembers Eichmann's sons bursting into their house, demanding to know where their father was.
15: In the middle of the night, this massive banging of doors, and this young man appear with guns and lots of shouting, lots of accusation to my father. You gave him away now that you're done with the interviews. What I felt very strongly was the intensity of hatred.
0: Saskia vividly remembers how this man who'd overseen the logistics of the Holocaust for Hitler had used to come to their house to talk to her father. It was only when he was captured that she really understood who he was.
15: Eichmann was an extraordinarily unlikable type. Just his face was a hollowness. He could have been a walking dead, you know? I didn't know who he was. I just hated him.
0: Eichmann and her father would sometimes be joined by other people. They'd spend hours closeted together at the Sassen family home.
15: I don't know if every Sunday, but it was regularly. Certainly it must have been over a year. And we knew that my mother hated that person. And my sister and I, of course, we would try to sneak in, but they locked the door and we were out.
0: And what your father was doing in there was recording Eichmann, wasn't it? For hours on end, interviewing him about what he'd done, how he'd organised the logistics of the final solution of sending these 6 million Jews to their death. They were going to write a book together of Eichmann's memoirs.
15: These were serious, long conversations, and some people have said that my father extracted information from him and that he said more than anyone had ever heard him say, you know, the way he believed in it all, etc.
0: These recordings, there are 29 hours of them and 1,000 pages of transcripts, only re-emerged years later. And Saskia remembers something else, too. Her father, Wilhelm, wrote for several leading magazines, including the American magazine Time and Life, and he'd approached them about publishing the interviews with Eichmann. Eichmann, of course, was living under an assumed name, Ricardo Clement. His circle of sympathisers knew who he was, including Sassen, but who else knew isn't clear. What we do know is that Time and Life may have wanted to check for themselves that what Sassen was telling them was true.
15: One time, the people from Time and Life sent experts that bugged our house so that they had a recording, because they wanted to publish this. They needed the direct evidence captured by them, not just via my father's interviews. So they had to bore a hole in the roof from the second story. Then they had the state-of-the-art American bugging devices. Now, this was long before the capture, clearly. And I think my mother felt always that all of us really in the family, the four of us, were at risk. She was terrified.
0: Wilhelm Sassen was a National Socialist. During the Second World War, when Germany had occupied his native Netherlands, he'd worked with the Nazis, and after the war was imprisoned and accused of being a war criminal himself.
15: He went to the war front in Europe as a journalist, part of this battalion of journalists that Goebbels had set up. But he became a kind of fanatic, not a Nazi in the narrow sense, but a national socialism. That is why he admired and became a close friend of Perón, who was a national socialist. So there was this ambiguity. I had a lot of fights with him. We never stopped fighting because I think between 9 and 12, I began to understand something about a politics that belonged to a past, but which had, of course, a huge shadow effect in the present.
0: Wilhelm Sassen managed to escape from prison and fled first to Ireland and then to Argentina. That was in 1947, the year Saskia was born. Buenos Aires at the time was a melting pot of cultures and politics, and many former Nazis and Nazi sympathisers found refuge there. Wilhelm Sassen began carving out a career, interviewing some of Latin America's most famous dictators for leading magazines of the day.
15: That positioned him as a writer that became attractive to this project that a bunch of people had, which was to rewrite history a bit, create a positive account of the Nazi regime, this brutal Nazi regime. That is how it started.
0: Even now, almost 60 years on, Saskia can't bring herself to listen to the recordings that Eichmann and her father made together.
17: He had Eichmann talking on tape.
15: I know.
17: About this most appalling crime.
15: Yeah.
17: I mean, your father, did he have a sense of how important what Eichmann was telling him was?
15: Well, the journalist in him thought this is a coup. That is, I think, why he did it. And he pushed, but all in the form of conversation. He was always drinking. Now, what I have heard is that he extracted language from Eichmann that nobody had heard Eichmann say. And this created a little bit of a debate as well. No, Eichmann didn't quite say that. And he did, actually, because it's on the tapes. You can hear him on the tapes.
0: At his trial in Jerusalem, Eichmann accused Sassen of distorting what they talked about to make headlines. Eichmann wanted to portray himself not as an ideologue or an architect of the final solution, but as a bureaucrat, as he put it, a small cog in Hitler's extermination machine. But in the Sassen tapes, a different Eichmann emerges, a chilling Eichmann, who has no regrets except, he says in this extract, that they didn't fulfil their duty. They didn't kill all the Jews.
14: Wenn 10,3 Millionen dieser Gegner getötet worden wären, dann hätten wir unsere Aufgabe erfüllt.
19: If 10.3 million of these enemies had been killed, then we would have completed our task. And because this did not happen, I am to blame for the suffering and the adversity of our future generations. Maybe they will curse us for this. But because there were only a few of us, we couldn't fight the spirit of the age. We did what we could.
0: In 1962, Adolf Eichmann became the first and last person to be hanged in Israel. Wilhelm Sassen died 40 years later. We may never know if he betrayed Eichmann to Mossad or the CIA, or whether he doctored the transcripts he sent to Eichmann's trial to protect him. Why did the original tapes disappear from view for so long? There are many unanswered questions. Saskia Sassen left Argentina for America aged 19 and never returned. Today, she is one of the world's leading authorities on globalization.
11: Luis Hidalgo spoke to Saskia Sassen in 2015 for Witness History.
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21: 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Today brings more sunshine for the start of the week, and we'll see a high in the mid-70s. Tonight should be partly cloudy with a low around 54. We'll have another dry and sunny day for your Tuesday with a high near 72 degrees.
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1: Good morning. 900 years ago, crusaders built a castle. Israel has captured it. The farthest its forces have gone into Lebanon in decades. Israel's prime minister wants them to keep going. It's Morning Edition from NPR News. Democrats' chances to win the Senate depend on Graham Plattner of Maine. I'm Ian Martinez.
2: And I'm Steve Inskeep. He's an oyster farmer with revelations about his past, including one over the weekend. He tells Layla voters want a real person representing them. Also, President Trump started the Board of Peace by demanding billion-dollar entrance fees. Why is there no money in one of its bank accounts? It's Monday, June 1st. This day in 1990, President George H.W. Bush and Soviet President Mikhail Gorbachev agreed to stop making chemical weapons. The news is next.
4: Live from NPR News in Washington, I'm Dave Mattingly. There's still no word from President Trump on whether the U.S. and Iran will agree to extend their ongoing ceasefire by 60 days. NPR's Tamara Keith says the president has been signaling a

0: U.S. Central Command says American forces struck multiple Iranian radar and drone launching sites near the Strait of Hormuz over the weekend in response to Iran shooting down a U.S. drone operating over international waters. The wife of Maine Democratic Senate candidate Graham Platner is speaking out in response to news reports about her husband's sexually explicit text messages. Amy Gertner's comments appear in a video on YouTube, as NPR's Camila Domonoske reports.
1: On Saturday, the Wall Street Journal reported that Gertner had told her husband's campaign about sexually explicit text messages he had sent other women as part of a process checking for any risks to his bid for Senate. Gertner and Platner were married in 2023. In her video, Gertner said that being newly married while going through infertility and a Senate campaign was hard, but that counseling helps.
2: No marriage is perfect, and I don't want a perfect marriage. I want my marriage.
1: She criticized the media for spreading gossip instead of talking about issues. Camila Domonoske, NPR News.
0: The Atlantic hurricane season begins today. NPR's Julia Simon says forecasters are predicting a below-average number of hurricanes will develop.
3: Last month, forecasters with the National Oceanic and Atmospheric Administration said they expected this year's Atlantic hurricane season to be relatively quiet. NOAA is predicting 3 to 6 hurricanes, while 7 is the average annual number. That's in large part because the El Niño weather pattern will likely emerge this year. El Niños typically increase the strong winds that can tear apart developing storms. But while the Atlantic region may catch a break this year, the Eastern Pacific could face more storms. And the Federal Emergency Management Agency is going into this hurricane season with far less staff. Julia Simon, NPR News.
0: The Men's World Cup soccer tournament kicks off in 10 days in the U.S., Canada, and in Mexico. This is NPR News from Washington. AAA says the price of regular gasoline in the U.S. has dropped 18 cents a gallon in the last week on expectations that the U.S. and Iran will reach an agreement to extend their ceasefire. Regular is now averaging $4.32 a gallon nationwide. In California, AAA says the price of regular remains above $6 a gallon. Statewide, it's averaging $6.03. A new report says working Americans are putting more of their paychecks into retirement accounts. That's according to Fidelity Investments, which says those contributions reached a record amount in the first quarter, as NPR's Stephen Basaha reports.
4: For workers that have a 401k, their total savings rate reached about 14.5%. That is the contribution from both employees and employers, and a record rate according to Fidelity. Mike Chamrell is Vice President of Thought Leadership at Fidelity Investments.
5: The good news is we're seeing very positive behaviors, not only among older workers who may be higher salaried, who may have a little bit bigger nest egg, but also among our Gen Z employees.
4: Fidelity did report some signs of financial stress. 2.5% of workers with retirement accounts dipped into their savings last quarter, a slight increase from a year earlier. Stephen Basaha, NPR News.
0: Wall Street begins the trading week having ended last week with another session of record highs. The Dow added 363 points on Friday to close above the 51,000 mark for the first time. The S&P added 16. I'm Dave Mattingly, NPR News in Washington.
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7: Good morning. 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Today brings more sunshine for the start of the week, and we'll see a high in the mid-70s. Tonight should be partly cloudy with a low around 54. We'll have another dry and sunny day for Tuesday with a high near 72 degrees. We've got no mention of rain in the forecast at all this week, and we will see high temperatures rising throughout the week. By Friday into Saturday, we'll inch up closer to 90 degrees.
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0: NYC.
1: This is Brian Lehrer, and on my show we have a long tradition of putting you in direct contact with the local leaders our region has elected. That's why I'm pleased to announce the return of Ask the Mayor. Throughout the year, Mayor Zoran Mamdani will join me. I'll ask him some of my questions, and then you'll get a chance to ask some of yours through live calls and texts. Ask the Mayor returns this Tuesday, June 2nd at 10 a.m. on WNYC.
2: 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I'm Steve Inskeep in Washington, D.C.
3: And I'm A. Martinez in Culver City, California. At the official level, there are ceasefires in both the Iran war and the Lebanon war, yet we have reports this morning of fighting on both fronts.
2: The United States and Iran have been trading long-distance fire. Israel is expanding ground operations in southern Lebanon, and Israeli troops have captured a medieval castle.
3: For more on this, we're joined by NPR's Greg Myrie in Tel Aviv. Greg, let's start off with the fighting in Iran.
4: Yeah, the U.S. military says American aircraft fired on a number of Iranian sites over the weekend. Now, they include a radar station, some drones, and a command center for drones. And this included an attack on Keshem Island in the Strait of Hormuz. Now, the U.S. says it acted because Iran had earlier shot down a U.S. Predator drone. The U.S. military says this U.S. drone was flying over international waters. And just this morning, Iran says it's fired on a U.S. military base in the region. It didn't say which one. However, Kuwait's military says the country has come under attack from missiles and drones and defended itself. And the U.S. does have a number of bases in Kuwait.
3: Okay, so where does this leave talks to end the war in Iran?
4: Well, President Trump remains confident. He took to Truth Social this morning and said, quote, Iran really wants to make a deal and it will be a good one for the USA. And then he went on to say, just sit back and relax. It will all work out well in the end. It always does. Yet, Abe, we're seeing today just how volatile conditions remain and how fragile the ceasefire is. You know, Trump met with top advisors at the White House Friday afternoon, said he would make a final determination on the proposal to bring the war to an end. But that meeting broke up with no decision. And even if the president does come out in support for a plan, that isn't necessarily enough. The Iranians keep saying that the deal is not finalized and that the details keep shifting.
3: All right, so that's Iran. Let's now turn to Lebanon. That's where Israel claimed military advances over the weekend.
4: Yeah, Israeli forces captured this 900-year-old hilltop castle in southern Lebanon, and it's part of Israel's deepest push into that country in decades. An Israeli flag is now flying over the Beaufort Castle, and from this site, the Israelis have a commanding view over southern Lebanon. The Israelis say Hezbollah was using this area to fire on nearby northern Israel. And this is a historic castle that carries a huge amount of symbolism. It was the scene of battles ever since the Crusaders built it back in the 12th century. And more recently, Israel captured it in a bloody battle during a 1982 invasion of Lebanon. Israel remained there until it withdrew from Lebanon in 2000. So this raises memories of that long Israeli occupation and certainly questions about how long Israel plans to stay this time.
3: How much is the fighting in Lebanon tied to efforts to end the Iran war?
4: Yeah, they're very closely related. Fighting in Lebanon certainly complicates the Iran talks and could potentially undermine them. Iran issues almost daily statements supporting Hezbollah, and it says peace efforts must address the wars in both Iran and Lebanon. Yet Israel's Prime Minister Benjamin Netanyahu keeps saying he wants Israeli forces to keep going in Lebanon. Just this morning, he issued a statement saying he's ordered the military to attack Hezbollah's strongholds in the southern suburbs of Beirut.
3: That's NPR's Greg Myrie in Tel Aviv. Greg, thanks.
4: Sure thing, eh?
3: Congress returns to Washington from a Memorial Day break with a very long to-do list.
2: Republicans want to approve funding for immigration enforcement for the rest of Trump's term. That would be insurance against Republicans losing power to Democrats in Congress who would not vote for so much money. But the funding measure that Trump wants is stuck because of something Trump did. He claimed the power to give taxpayer money to people who claim the federal government targeted them, including Trump supporters who attacked the Capitol.
3: Eric McDaniel reports on Congress for us. So, Eric, how did immigration funding and the president's nearly $2 billion anti-weaponization fund get all mixed together like this?
0: Well, in order to pass something on a party-line vote in the Senate, procedurally, you've got to let the minority party, in this case Democrats, propose a lot of amendments to the bill. And those amendments can be on, well, I guess whatever Democrats want. So for the three-year immigration enforcement bill, Democrats are going to propose amendments that put their Republican peers on the record about this anti-weaponization fund. It became clear, though, that an amendment outlawing the fund could get, like, 30 Republican votes, probably, which would be embarrassing for Republicans. So GOP leaders pushed the vote on the package to this week. But President Trump hasn't backed down on the fund in the time they were at home. And I'm just going to say it doesn't seem like waiting has made things any easier. Some lawmakers are also angry that the president allocated this money in the first place. He did it unilaterally, even though it is, of course, Congress's job to decide how taxpayer dollars are spent.
3: Yeah, and then, Eric, there's another sticking point, and that's been votes over the Iran war.
0: Yeah, I mean, folks playing along at home might remember the Senate actually advanced a measure that would force an end to the conflict, which is, of course, driving up the cost of living and very unpopular among the American public. In part, that's because the president keeps making enemies of Senate Republicans. Trump backed a primary opponent against Louisiana's Bill Cassidy. Cassidy will lose his seat come January. And then Cassidy joined with Democrats to force an end to the war. The House of Representatives actually delayed a vote on a similar Democratic War Powers resolution after it looked like Republican absences in that chamber meant it would have passed. All of this voting is mostly symbolic, though. The president can veto any War Powers resolutions constraining the war that get to his desk. But it's worth noting, of course, the Constitution gives Congress the power to declare war and regulate conflict, and the president is legally required to get their approval in order to continue his Iran war. That hasn't happened.
3: And just a guess, I imagine the political dynamics only get a lot more difficult as we get closer to November in the general election.
0: You know, hey, that's a good guess. For one, the president's GOP lawmaker enemies list continues to swell. He pushed out not just Cassidy, but also Senator John Cornyn, Representative Thomas Massie out of their seats. So for Speaker of the House, Mike Johnson, who has effectively a one-vote majority because of what we're told is a long-term medical absence among one of his members, that means Massie could decide to sink any vote he chooses. And as we move out of primary races, where party voters matter the most, and into general election season, where all voters matter, midterm headwinds are only going to blow stronger. There are so few races, though, that are actually competitive, maybe 25. But with majorities this narrow, you only need a few seats to flip for Capitol Hill to just be turned upside down.
3: That's NPR's Eric McDaniel. Eric, thanks.
0: Thank you.
3: President Trump's anti-weaponization fund isn't just getting pushback in Congress. It's also facing scrutiny in the courts.
2: Judges issued two orders in one day at the end of last week. First, a judge temporarily blocked the government from establishing the president's settlement fund to reimburse people who claim the federal government targeted them. Then another judge said she would investigate Trump's settlement with himself. The president arranged the payoffs in a deal with agencies he controls.
3: NPR's Jacqueline Diaz is with us to break all of this down. So, Jacqueline, remind us where we are with this fund.
5: Yeah, of course. So there were a few developments on Friday, but I can start from the beginning. This anti-weaponization fund was created by the DOJ, and it was part of a settlement of President Trump's civil lawsuit against the IRS. Trump sued his own government back in January for the leak of his tax returns in 2019. So the DOJ set aside almost $1.8 billion for this fund. People who feel like they were targeted by the federal government can apply for this fund and get payouts for damages. But groups like the nonprofit Democracy Forward sued the government over this whole program. And on Friday, a judge temporarily blocked the DOJ from moving forward with the fund. That means no payouts right now. She's now thinking about whether to grant a longer-term pause. Trump's lawyers have about 2 weeks to respond.
3: All right, so Steve earlier mentioned another judge. What about that other judge?
5: Yeah, so the original federal judge who oversaw Trump's lawsuit over his tax return leaks also weighed in on Friday. That judge, Judge Kathleen Williams, had earlier dismissed the case after the government and Trump settled. Before dismissing it, she expressed some concerns. She said she was worried that Trump and the IRS, which is obviously a part of his government, weren't really on opposite sides and that the court itself might be a, quote, victim of fraud. 35 retired federal judges weighed in and urged Judge Williams to take another look. And stay with me here. Judge Williams said she's going to consider that. She's giving Trump's lawyers until June 12th to respond. Trump supporters have really wanted something like this to exist, but there's a lot of legal obstacles here for the president to get his fund up and running.
3: Yeah, now you say some supporters wanted this. How have some lawmakers responded to the fund?
5: Well, there's some serious bipartisan pushback to this whole program. Republican Senate Majority Leader John Thune has said previously that he is not a big fan of this fund. But the loudest critics have been naturally Democrats. Some top Democrats are really concerned with another part of the settlement. That is one that bars the U.S. government from taking action over past tax returns filed by Trump, his companies, and his family. One Democrat, Jamie Raskin of Maryland, said on Friday that Congress should not have to wait for the courts and has the power to act itself.
3: How has the Trump administration responded to this criticism?
5: Well, President Trump and other folks in the White House have said repeatedly that he does not get any personal benefit from this fund, and the Justice Department has defended its legality. The DOJ, for its part, did not respond to a request for comment from NPR. But we do know that some Trump supporters who feel like they've been targeted by the DOJ have started applying for the fund. So far, that's included Michael Caputo, a Trump ally, and former Health and Human Services spokesman. He has said he and his family were targeted by the Biden administration. Blanche, the acting attorney general, is sure to get questions about the weaponization fund and who might benefit when he testifies before a House budget hearing on Tuesday.
3: All right, that's NPR's Jacqueline Diaz. Jacqueline, thanks for laying all this out for us.
5: Thank you.

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3: It is 5:20 on this Monday, June 1st. Good morning, I'm Michael Hill. Coming up today on All of It, Marilyn Monroe was born 100 years ago today. Hear about her life and work from the author of a new biography entitled, I Want to Be Loved by You. That's All of It today at noon right here on WNYC in New York.

clouds right now, and we're in the low 60s on this Monday morning. We have scattered showers mid-afternoon today, becoming sunny, a high near 74 with a calm wind, and then tonight mid-50s. Tomorrow, sunny and 77, and we warm up into the 80s, and by the end of the week, we'll be in the 90s once again. Alternate side parking and the meters are in effect. And taking a quick look at your commute this morning, NJ Transit's on a new schedule this morning, and we have no subway delays reported. This is WNYC.

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1: It's Morning Edition from NPR News. I'm A. Martinez.
2: And I'm Steve Inskeep. It is hard to trace the money for President Trump's Board of Peace. This international body formed to support reconstruction of Gaza was set up like an exclusive club. Lifetime membership for countries was supposed to cost $1 billion. The World Bank administers the funds, but the official account has not received any contributions from donor countries, including the United States. So where did the money go? Abigail Hausloner broke the story in the Financial Times.
3: This started as a tip that I was exploring about the legality of the board to begin with, to be able to receive money and spend money. And in talking to people who are intimately familiar with this setup, I found out there is no money that has been put in to this account managed by the World Bank.
2: And that is clear to you from talking with sources, people who know.
3: That's from talking to five different sources with direct knowledge.
2: Okay,
3: confirmed.
2: $0.
3: Right.
2: Does that mean that nobody paid the money?
3: No. So what's interesting is there have been some donations to the board. They have just gone around this mechanism that was set up for this purpose. So instead, and this has been done in a sort of secretive roundabout way, but we've learned about donations from the United Arab Emirates and from Morocco. There may also have been from private groups that we don't know about that have gone directly into the JP Morgan account that the board has direct access to. What's noteworthy about that is there's no requirement there, right, that they report, that anyone reports who's donating, how much, how it's being spent, whereas the World Bank account allows the donor countries to have a say effectively in sort of policy that guides this spending. With this, there's no such reporting requirement. It's a private bank account. We only know that some of this money is meant to go towards Palestinian police training, towards the board's salaries.
2: But has any money gone to Gaza?
3: No. This fund was established and the Board of Peace was established with the idea that this was going to be this international body to oversee the rebuilding of post-war Gaza. None of this money is being spent inside Gaza. There's still no Palestinian transitional government operating inside Gaza.
2: There's nobody to receive the money.
3: There's no one to receive the money, is what the Board of Peace says. Yeah. There's also been no resolution to the laws or regulations that would govern this kind of spending, this kind of reconstruction.
2: Has the Board of Peace been able to use the power of its backers, the United States, the UK, other countries, to force any changes in Gaza?
3: No, look, Gaza is still effectively a war zone. There was this big ceasefire announced last fall. That's what, you know, sort of gave rise to Trump's concept of a Board of Peace. The ceasefire is largely a ceasefire in name. Fighting continues. The vast majority of the population continues to live in very dire humanitarian circumstances. There's aid flowing in, but none of this next phase for Gaza that was outlined by Trump in unveiling the board, we never got there.
2: What has the Board of Peace told you when you asked about your findings?
3: They said that multiple different accounts were set up and that donors just so happened to prefer the JP Morgan account as a destination for their funds over the World Bank account. They couldn't explain why exactly that would be the preference. They just said that that was their preference.
2: Abigail Hausloner of the Financial Times, thanks for coming by.
3: Thank you, Steve.
2: Now, the Board of Peace told Hausloner, as we heard, that there's nobody in Gaza to receive and spend money for rebuilding. And, quote, we're not hoarding money in a bank account and then awarding contracts for things that can't be delivered.
1: Downtown Kyiv is rebuilding after Russian missile attacks last week. The strike destroyed dozens of homes, schools, and businesses in the center of Ukraine's capital. New owners of a cafe who had just opened their doors a few hours earlier found themselves sifting through wreckage. Here's NPR's Hanna Palamarenko.
4: The morning after the strike in Kyiv, the city's center is filled with the sounds of cleanup. Glass being swept, rubble hauled away, windows boarded up. The state emergency service is clearing debris from the destroyed Chernobyl Museum. The day before, this place sounded completely different. Next door to the Chernobyl Museum, husband and wife Yevhen Prusak and Olena Sayenko were opening their own coffee shop, Hogo. They cut the red ribbon. There were flowers on the street. A DJ was playing. It was beautiful, fun, and energetic, Prusak recalls. After a busy opening day, the couple went home, tired but elated. I woke up to the whistling sound of a missile, says Prusak. The coffee shop's alarm had gone off, and the couple immediately drove to the scene without waiting for the all clear. Sayenko filmed the damage, unable to hold back her sobs. The windows, the refrigerators, everything here was smashed, says Sayenko. As another wave of attacks hit the city, the couple took shelter. By early morning, Prusak was back at the coffee shop, peeking through the damage. I checked the equipment, the coffee machine and the grinder. They were working, so I started making coffee. I just gave it a try, says Prusak. The couple decided to launch a fundraising campaign to rebuild the cafe. Prusak says the support reflects coffee's role in Ukrainian culture, which is much more than just a morning routine. We don't just serve customers. We offer hospitality, says Prusak. He adds that shared experience of the aftermath have brought local business owners closer together. I've stopped drinking coffee at my place, says Prusak. He now goes across the street for coffee as they share updates and advice on rebuilding. As crews clear rubble from the neighboring Chernobyl Museum, Sayenka and Prusak serve coffee and treats at the cafe's few remaining tables and chairs, waiting for an assessment of the damage. Like the rest of Ukraine, they see only one option: rebuild and carry on. Hanna Polomarenko, NPR News, Kyiv.
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6: And this is WNYC in New York. It's 5:30. The Declaration of Independence is the founder's vision of American values, equality, liberty, and the pursuit of happiness. On tonight's On Point, how that vision still lives on today. That's on WNYC tonight at 8 o'clock. Low 60s now with some clouds, scattered mid-afternoon showers becoming sunny, a high near 74.
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9: Live from NPR News in Washington, I'm Dave Mattingly. The ongoing ceasefire between the U.S. and Iran continues to be tested. U.S. Central Command says American forces struck multiple Iranian radar and drone launching sites near the Strait of Hormuz over the weekend. CENTCOM says the attacks were in response to Iran shooting down an American drone operating over international waters. Kuwait says its forces intercepted Iranian missiles and drones launched earlier today. President Trump has yet to say whether he will agree to Iran's demands to extend the current ceasefire by 60 days. Members of Congress get back to work this week following their Memorial Day recess. NPR's Eric McDaniel says Democratic lawmakers in the House may try again to bring an end to war with Iran.
10: Just before Congress left town, Republican Speaker of the House Mike Johnson had to delay a war powers vote because he had attendance problems. That means he probably had an effective one vote majority, but lots more than that weren't there to vote. And it looked like this was on track to pass with Democratic support. A vote like this would force an end to the conflict. One did pass the Senate already. It's worth noting that any of these, though, when they land on the president's desk, could just be vetoed.
9: That's NPR's Eric McDaniel. AAA says the cost of regular gas in the U.S. has dropped 18 cents a gallon in the last week. It's now averaging $4.32. This is NPR News. Former Vice President Mike Pence says he thinks President Trump's new anti-weaponization fund is a bad idea. The money is earmarked for payouts to those who allege the federal legal system has been weaponized against them.
11: Let's get rid of this fund. I mean, it's deeply offensive to me that you could have a fund that could even possibly compensate people who assaulted police officers or vandalized the Capitol on January 6th. And I think that's broadly held by most Republicans and most Americans.
9: He was speaking to NBC's Meet the Press. Florida Governor Ron DeSantis is calling state lawmakers into special session today. As Catherine Welch reports, the governor wants to cut property taxes for many homeowners.
12: DeSantis is calling for future legislation that would fully eliminate taxes for Floridians who own the homes they live in. But to start, he's proposing a new calculation on property taxes that exempts the first $250,000 of the value. He says that would eliminate property taxes for 60% of homeowners. DeSantis says this will help new homeowners, the middle class, and those on a fixed income. The Florida League of Cities is against the plan, saying many cities would struggle to fund public safety at the same level. For NPR News, I'm Catherine Welch in Orlando.
9: I'm Dave Mattingly, NPR News in Washington.
6: On WNYC in New York, low 60s with clouds. It's 5:33. Good morning. I'm Michael Hill. Three people were arrested over the weekend after another clash between protesters and police outside ICE facility in Newark. Governor Mike Sherrill says after a day of peaceful demonstration outside the Delaney Hall Detention Center, a group of masked individuals moved aggressively toward police. State police responded by using force, including chemical agents, to clear the protesters.
13: Violent, chaotic clashes hurt everyone. They put the lives of both protesters and law enforcement in danger. They take the focus away from people inside Delaney Hall and their families. And they raise the temperature with ICE.
6: A curfew is now in place around Delaney Hall and on the road to the facility overnight from 9 until 6 in the morning. The roads and rails are looking clear right now. NJ Transit has new schedules. Alternate side parking, the meters are in effect. Low 60s with some clouds. Now it's June 1st. Scattered showers mid-afternoon today, becoming sunny and a high near 74.
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1: I'm Martinez.
14: And I'm Leila Faudin. The path to turning the Senate blue runs, in part, through the state of Maine. And that hinges on the presumptive Democratic nominee, Graham Plattner, an oyster farmer and Marine Corps veteran plagued with scandal. The anti-establishment candidate seemingly came out of nowhere to fight for the seat that Republican Susan Collins has held for nearly 30 years.
15: Everybody knows that this system is built to screw working people. And what we need in this country is a clear political message about who is to blame. Because it isn't immigrants, it's not trans kids, it's billionaires, it's corporations.
14: But Plattner's controversial past keeps catching up with him. Over the weekend, the Wall Street Journal reported that Plattner exchanged sexually explicit messages with multiple women early in his marriage. Soon after the story published, Plattner's wife, Amy Gertner, defended him in a video posted to X.
16: I think it's shameful behavior to spend time and energy and resources on negative ads and negative stories on Graham when all he's trying to do is improve the lives of people who work for a living.
14: The controversies around Plattner don't end there. Last fall, old Reddit posts showing him making racist comments and blaming sexual assault on victims came to light. He's apologized repeatedly since. I recently sat down with him before the weekend's revelations and asked why so many voters had either forgiven him or turned a blind eye.
17: Well, I think it's mostly forgiveness. I mean, because when I explained it, I just pointed out that, look, I've not always been who I am today. I grew up in the infantry. The infantry is a place of hyper-masculinity. It's a place of intense violence. Things that are seen as virtues there are generally not seen as virtues in the normal world. And then I had to struggle with how do I come out of that and integrate back into society. And I think a lot of people recognize that the ability to transform, the ability to change, is kind of just a normal human trait.
14: There was also a tattoo that resembled a Nazi SS symbol. He said he got it on a drunken night with fellow Marines in 2007 and didn't know its Nazi connection.
18: The one thing that I heard from regular people who were trying to figure out whether they believed you, specifically about this tattoo, because you said, I didn't know what it was, but you've also described yourself as a military history buff. And Their question is, how did he not know if he is a military history buff?
17: Because that motif I have seen on French Foreign Legion units. Mm-hmm. I have seen it on U.S. Special Forces ODAs. I've seen it on other Marines. Skulls and crossbones of a myriad of versions are, for fairly obvious reasons, incredibly popular in combat units throughout history. So that's why.
14: I spoke with Plattner last week in Maine as part of our Newsmakers video podcast series. When the latest controversy came to light, I offered a follow-up interview. His campaign said he was too busy, but Plattner provided a statement that said in part that he and his wife went through something hard because of him, and quote, people don't care about gossip or headlines. They care that you're fighting for their hospitals, their paycheck, their kids. Together, though, the controversies raise a big question. Does Graham Plattner have too much baggage to carry on? Or can his political plans that have generated so much enthusiasm carry him through?
17: I mean, I don't think there are a lot of Americans that want the world to think that everything they ever said when they were 25 is who they are forever.
18: But it also still comes up with your own party. I mean, just a few days ago, Congressman Jake Auchincloss said the tattoo that was once on your chest that you've now covered up should be disqualifying, and he wants Maine voters to agree with him, meaning not choose you.
17: Right. So I guess he wants to choose Susan Collins. Interesting choice for a Democrat. One, Jake Auchincloss lives in Massachusetts, so I'm not actually all that worried about what he thinks. Also, what's disqualifying for the record is the fact that Susan Collins has not represented the people of Maine. The fact that we are seeing our healthcare system collapse in the state. That's disqualifying. It's very clear that here in the state of Maine, the voters really do understand that I am who I claim to be. I'm a very real person, warts and all.
14: Plattner often points to the PTSD. He said he suffered from what he saw in combat as a way to explain his past behavior.
17: When I kind of was in my darkest moments after my military service, I mean, I was extremely isolated. I was very alone. And I felt that, like, if I opened up to people, if people saw my weaknesses, they would like judge me for it. And so the best thing to do was kind of put on this sort of tough guy persona. And that was the unhappiest I've ever been.
14: Those memories are also why he opposes today's war with Iran.
18: What do you think the U.S. military's role in the world should be? I mean, we hear from Secretary Hegseth a particular view of warriors who pursue, quote, maximum lethality. What do you see the U.S. military's role in the future to be?
17: Defending the United States in the interests of the American people. I do not see how the war in Iran is doing either of those things. I mean, I fought in two wars that, when I look back on them, didn't really seem to have much point. There was an immense amount of suffering. We spent, it looks like in the end, it's going to be somewhere around $8 trillion on the wars in Iraq and Afghanistan for nothing, just a bucket of blood that we just dumped cash into for 20 straight years. That is not protecting the interests of the average American. That is using militarism and war as an excuse for people to make profit and for people in power to try to protect themselves electorally, to wrap themselves in the flag so they don't have to talk about the fact that their domestic policies are garbage and are not helping the average person. I just don't have any patience for it. And as someone who had to see all of that close up and personal, for someone who, frankly, still has to deal with the fact that I know what it looks like when American-made high explosives interact with children. It's an awful thing. It stays with you the rest of your life. Knowing that I went through those experiences because people in political power simply see war as a game or a tool, Pete Hegseth is literally using the U.S. military to make up for the fact that he's insecure about his own military service. That's insane.
18: That's what you think he's doing?
17: Yeah. I mean, he was a National Guard major. No shade to the National Guard at all. I was in the National Guard. But his combat record doesn't look like the combat record of a lot of other people. And I think deep down inside, it makes him insecure. And so now he gets to literally start wars so he can pretend that he's this big, tough guy. Never went to Ranger school. So, you know, not sure how tough he actually is.
14: That was presumptive Democratic nominee for Senate in Maine, Graham Platner. You can hear more about his policies, his thoughts on masculinity and his own party on NPR's video podcast Newsmakers. Find that on NPR's YouTube channel or the NPR app. Also, we asked Secretary of Defense Pete Hegseth to sit down with us for an interview to speak about the criticisms here and his larger policies. We haven't heard back. That invitation remains open. This is NPR News.
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19: In 2017, the New Orleans band Tank and the Bangas won NPR's Tiny Desk Contest. 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Led by the shape-shifting voice of Tariana Tank Ball, the band recently visited our studio and performed this song called Move.

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1: We have clouds across the area, 53 in Mount Kisco, 55 in Melville, and 58 in Montclair. Low 60s now with partly sunny skies in the city. We have scattered showers mid-afternoon today, becoming sunny, a high near 74 with the calm wind, and then tomorrow sunny and 77. Wednesday, we shall really notice a warm-up, sunny and 81, and even warmer on Thursday, and by Friday, we're in the 90s.

0: It's Morning Edition from NPR News. I'm Amy Martinez.
1: And I'm Steve Inskeep. Good morning. The first milk that mammals produce after giving birth is called colostrum. It's also called liquid gold because it's full of antibodies that build up a newborn's immunity. Supplements made from cow colostrum have become popular, often marketed as a support for gut health. Reporter Ari Daniel looked into the science behind these claims.
2: It didn't take long for me to find a bunch of wellness videos talking up colostrum on TikTok.
3: Not only do I have the flattest stomach I've ever had.
4: I actually take a raw, organic form of colostrum.
5: Having trouble with your gut? Start some colostrum.
6: Like liquid gold for your skin and gut health.
2: To figure out what was real and what was hype, I reached out to a handful of researchers. Raymond Playford is a gastroenterologist at the University of West London and medical director of Pantherx, a company that produces and distributes colostrum. He's been studying its potential health benefits for 30-odd years. He says it's vital for newborn mammals, including cow calves.
7: But there is an excess of colostrum which is collected and processed.
2: It can then be pasteurized and packaged for human consumption. And Playford says the research is promising. A lot of it's been conducted in animal models, but there have been a handful of small studies in people.
7: We can definitely say that it does have an effect on the human gut.
2: There's preliminary work suggesting colostrum may improve certain forms of inflammatory bowel syndrome, gastroenteritis, and upper respiratory tract infections, as well as stunting in children. Playford thinks the way colostrum may work is by helping seal the gut's mucosal lining.
7: It helps stabilize the gut to strengthen it, to stop it being leaky going forward.
2: Others are more muted in their appraisal, like Elise Shapiro, a licensed dietitian nutritionist who runs a virtual private practice.
8: From a safety profile, I don't have a problem with it. I think it has one of the lower risks of some of the other products out there, but I just don't think that we know enough yet.
2: Shapiro's seen the studies showing that colostrum can help treat ailments of the gut, but she says they've tended to focus on particular populations in the short term, elite athletes or folks contending with a specific condition. So she's not sure how broadly effective colostrum is for everyday gut troubles like bloating and constipation.
8: So we're looking for solutions, but typically your solution isn't just sitting in a supplement.
2: Rather, she recommends focusing on improving one's overall lifestyle, an idea that Rick Bloomer agrees with. He's a nutrition scientist and dean of the College of Health Sciences at the University of Memphis.
9: Colostrum does seem to have some benefits with regards to mitigating that leaky gut. Of course, it's not unusual for marketers and quote-unquote influencers to exaggerate some of the claims.
2: Bloomer stresses the importance of regular physical activity, a wholesome diet, sufficient sleep, and reduced stress levels.
9: Those things we know are most important when it comes to gut health, immune function, etc. To think that I can use a supplement but ignore those other factors is a big mistake.
2: If lifestyle improvements don't work, Bloomer says it may be worth trying a colostrum supplement for a couple months, but without changing anything else. Still, he advises that generally, the money one spends on supplements may be better spent on healthy foods, which can have a broader positive impact on the body. For NPR News, I'm Ari Daniel.
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11: And this is WNYC in New York, coming up on 5:50 on this Monday morning. Coming up next on Morning Edition, Democratic Senator Cory Booker talks about protests around an ICE facility, detention facility in his home state of New Jersey, and what's on the agenda for lawmakers as Congress returns to Washington. That's in about 20 minutes on WNYC. Alternate side parking, the meters are in effect. It looks as if we have no subway delays. Double checking once again, and that is the case. This is WNYC in New York. Low 60s, partly sunny now on this June 1st. Scattered showers mid-afternoon becoming sunny. A high near 74, and then tomorrow sunny and 77, and then we really warm up to the 80s, 90s by the end of the week and part of the weekend.

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2: It's Morning Edition on WNYC. I'm Michael Hill. June is Pride Month in New York City, and no one is probably more aware of that than the owners of the bar where Pride originated after a clash between patrons and police. Stacy Lentz and Kurt Kelly are two of the four co-owners of the historic Stonewall Inn, and they join us now. Stacy and Kurt, welcome to Morning Edition.
3: Well, thank you.
4: Happy to be here.
2: You must be busy. Would you talk a bit about just the, on a practical level, about what goes into getting ready for Pride?
3: Oh, my God. Yeah, being the most famous gay bar in the world, and they're coming to Mecca that week to explain for 1 week, we go through probably 200 cases of beer, bottled beer. That might be even a little shy. I don't count. I don't want to look at the numbers. it's just finding a place for everything. We have to transform the whole place because we don't have a basement. So we don't have any storage. So, you know, the chairs, what we do is the day of Gay Pride, the Saturday of Gay Pride, we have a truck come and we load up all the chairs, tables, and everything that's in the club. So it's an empty space up and down. That's how many people come. We've had it where the line goes all the way down to 6th Avenue from our bar to get into the club.
4: And we're also getting stacked the entire calendar. We have incredible events going on all month long, kicking off with a Miss Stonewall pageant, and then also heading into our Pride kickoff for our nonprofit, the Stonewall and Gives Back Initiative, which is an incredible star-studded event that kicks off Pride Month, you know, where Pride began, and calendar full of fundraising and events for the entire community.
2: Now, you've owned the bar for 20 years. Tell us about what led to you guys actually becoming owners of such an important historical site.
3: Well, it started that I used to work, and my other two partners, Bill Morgan and Tony DiCicco, worked at the duplex at the corner there. And long story short, the Budweiser representative came in and said that the Stonewall was going under. I'm like, oh, really? And he goes, yeah. So we went to the management company, and this was in April, and said, you know, we're interested. And they're like playing, well, I don't know what you're talking about. You know. I said, well, if you find out that it's going under, please let us know. We're interested. So ding, July came around. We got the phone call. And we were up against a jazz club, a nail salon, and also a Starbucks.
2: What?
3: Yeah.
2: Starbucks and a nail salon?
3: Yes. And when we went in there, it was disgusting. There was rat holes. Under the tables, rat holes. What we did is we took wood paneling from like a library, an old man's library, and we paneled it downstairs. We took 5 layers of paint off of the bar, and I did it personally. I scraped every layer off, and we tried to bring it back to what we thought a gay bar would be like if it was legal in the 60s. And upstairs we did Moulin Rouge, and it was like Moulin Rouge, all purple, gold, and blacks. We ripped out the chairs and the couches and the banquettes, and underneath there was bags of cocaine. There was little airplane bottles of liquor these people didn't respect the Stonewall. You know, they didn't know the history, what went on there. So it's been important for us to teach the youth about their history, because without knowing your history, you might not have a future.
4: Yeah, it's kind of crazy. I mean, the reality is, you know, this is 2006, so this is 20 years ago. So it really was kind of a different vibe back then. And honestly, a lot of folks in the community did not know about the history. And we really worked hard to put Stonewall back on the map, back at the forefront of the LGBTQ rights movement where it should be. And it's really been kind of a labor of love and a huge responsibility. But back then, a lot of people just didn't even know about it.
2: That's right. Now, this is the 10th anniversary of Stonewall being declared a national monument under President Obama. It's also a year that saw the federal government move to take down the pride flag, though it was quickly restored by New Yorkers. Are you expecting things to be different at all this year?
4: Yeah, not necessarily. You know, the 10th anniversary of the monument, you know, is really impactful and really important. You know, it's also the 20th year of us owning the bar. And I would say it probably wouldn't have been made a monument without us taking over and stewarding that legacy, to be honest and be frank with you. So I think that's super important. And we're going to protect that flag at all cost. We definitely were out there raising that flag with community members and really taking that fight and supporting those that took to the courts to sue this administration to get that flag back up. So, yes, I think it'll be a fun Pride Month, and I think people will be out in the park as well as coming into the bar to enjoy and really celebrate at least the small victories, because that was a small win that we got this year, and keep that fight alive that started right there on Christopher Street in 1969.
3: To me, the Stonewall Inn means strength in numbers. Every time you put a rock on that wall, we become stronger and stronger as a community. And no one, no matter who you are or what you are, will knock that wall down.
2: Stacey Lentz and Kirk Kelly co-own the historic Stonewall Inn. Thank you so much for joining us, and happy Pride.
4: Happy Pride.
3: Thank you. Happy Pride.
2: The Knicks are going to the NBA Finals for the first time since 1999, and we want to hear from you. What's your most cherished Knicks memory from the last 27 years? The good, the bad, and the very disappointing. Send us a short voice memo at yourvoice@wnyc.org. 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
4: Good morning. New Jersey's governor called in the state police over the weekend to minimize the violence at protests outside an ICE facility in Newark.
5: I knew it would be better to have them handle the situation rather than ICE.
4: The latest on the unrest as demonstrators continue to demand better living conditions for the center's detainees. I'm Michael Hill. It's Morning Edition from NPR and WNYC in New York. Congress returns to Washington with a long to-do list, including disentangling immigration enforcement, funding from the president's weaponization fund, and actor and Knicks superfan John Turturro recalls the Knicks of years past as the team begins its run for the NBA title on Wednesday. It's Monday, June 1st. The news is next.
6: Live from NPR News in Washington, I'm Libby Casey. Israel has expanded its invasion of Lebanon with its deepest incursion of ground forces in the country in 26 years. It has also intensified airstrikes in southern Lebanon, where it has damaged a hospital. That's according to Lebanon's health ministry. NPR's Jane Araf has more.
7: Israeli forces have been closing in on the city of Nabatea in southern Lebanon, while Israel continues strikes in the ancient city of Tyre. Lebanon's health ministry said 13 health workers were wounded in an attack close to Tyre's Hiram Hospital, which was also significantly damaged. The militant group Hezbollah claimed attacks on Israeli tanks and troops within Lebanon and launched rockets into northern Israel. Israeli forces took control of a strategic Crusader-era castle with views across

0: and more than 600 Iranian drones. So it was very difficult to destroy it. We used all our weapon, what we have, what we produce, and of course we used anti-ballistic missile. This is the biggest deficit for us.
1: Zelensky says he's told U.S. officials that ballistic missiles are Russia's last major battlefield advantage and that Ukraine needs interceptors to stop them. With rising gas prices, an unpopular war in Iran, and affordability concerns top of mind, voters say they are unhappy with Republican leadership. NPR's Stephen Fowler has this report on the party's effort to explain why they should stay in power.
2: There's roughly 5 months to go until the November general election, and the GOP message is mixed at best. At a campaign event in Iowa last month, Vice President Vance said the election
3: is actually not any specific question of public policy.
2: But voters disagree. Polls show Americans have soured on multiple Trump administration policies. At a cabinet meeting last week, President Trump touted policies like a prescription drug savings program as proof his administration was working. But in a defense of the Iran war, he also said,
4: I don't care about the midterms.
2: The next set of midterm primaries Tuesday include key races in Iowa and California. Stephen Fowler, NPR News.
1: Congress returns to Washington today. Republicans are pushing funding for immigration enforcement, and Democrats are focused on President Trump's fund for people he says have been victimized by the government. This is NPR.
5: On WNYC, low 60s and partly sunny skies at 4 minutes after 6. Good Monday morning. It's June 1st. Newark officials have imposed a nightly curfew around the Delaney Hall Immigration Detention Center after days of clashes between protesters and police. New Jersey State Police Lieutenant Colonel David Sirotowicz says the restrictions will remain in place indefinitely.
6: I encourage everyone to comply with the mandatory curfew issued for the area within a 1.5 mile of Delaney Hall. The curfew will be enforced daily from 9 p.m. to 6 a.m. and will remain in effect until further notice.
5: Newark Mayor Raz Barak announced the curfew yesterday after another night of confrontations outside the facility over the weekend. The protests began this month over conditions inside the detention center. New Jersey Governor Mikey Sherrill says some protesters threw projectiles and set tires on fire. New York Governor Kathy Hochul joined thousands of marchers on Manhattan's Fifth Avenue yesterday for the annual Israel Day parade. She says New York will always be a place where people can practice their faith free from harassment.
7: We'll always be that bastion, that beacon of hope for others to be able to live the way they want to live and practice their religious belief freely from harassment.
5: The parade came as Mayor Zoran Mamdani skipped the event, breaking with a long-standing tradition for New York City mayors. Mamdani said he would not attend but pledged a strong NYPD presence to keep the parade safe and secure. His decision drew criticism from some Jewish leaders who called it a snub to the city's Jewish community. New Yorkers can now help pick the official theme song for the city's new 2K child care program. Voting is open through Wednesday for one of five finalist jingles chosen with help from Cardi B and Lin-Manuel Miranda. The contest comes as applications open tomorrow for the city's first ever 2K program, which will offer free child care for two-year-olds. The city says 2,000 seats will be available this fall with plans to expand the program citywide over the next 4 years. The roads and New Jersey Transit, now on a new schedule, are looking all clear at this hour. Scattered delays and cancellations on the LIRR's Port Jefferson branch. Alternate side parking and the meters are in effect. Low 60s with partly sunny skies on this June 1st. Scattered showers mid-afternoon today, becoming sunny and a high near 74 degrees. Tomorrow, sunny and 77. By the end of the week, we'll be in the 90s once again.
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0: It's Morning Edition from NPR News. I'm Steve Inskeep in Washington, D.C.
1: And I'm A. Martinez in Culver City, California. An immigration detention center in New Jersey is at the center of demonstrations against President Trump's deportation efforts. There's now a curfew keeping protesters a half mile away from the facility where they say detainees are being mistreated. In a few minutes, we'll hear from New Jersey Senator Cory Booker. He's one of the lawmakers returning from a holiday break to a Congress with a long to-do list.
0: Republicans want to approve funding for immigration enforcement for the rest of Trump's term. That would be insurance against Republicans losing power to Democrats in Congress who would not vote for so much money. But the funding measure that Trump wants is stuck because of something Trump did. He claimed the power to give taxpayer money to people who claim the federal government targeted them, including Trump supporters who attacked the Capitol.
1: Eric McDaniel reports on Congress for us. So, Eric, how did immigration funding and the president's nearly $2 billion anti-weaponization fund get all mixed together like this?
2: Well, in order to pass something on a party line vote in the Senate, procedurally, you've got to let the minority party, in this case Democrats, propose a lot of amendments to the bill. And those amendments can be on, well, I guess whatever Democrats want. So for the three-year immigration enforcement bill, Democrats are going to propose amendments that put their Republican peers on the record about this anti-weaponization fund. It became clear, though, that an amendment outlawing the fund could get like 30 Republican votes, probably, which would be embarrassing for Republicans. So GOP leaders pushed the vote on the package to this week. But President Trump hasn't backed down on the fund in the time they were at home, and I'm just going to say it doesn't seem like waiting has made things any easier. Some lawmakers are also angry that the president allocated this money in the first place. He did it unilaterally, even though it is, of course, Congress's job to decide how taxpayer dollars are spent.
1: Yeah, and then, Eric, there's another sticking point, and that's been votes over the Iran war.
2: Right. Folks might remember the Senate actually advanced a measure that would force an end to the conflict, which is driving up the cost of living and very unpopular among the American public. In part, that's because the president keeps making enemies of Senate Republicans. Trump backed a primary opponent against Louisiana's Bill Cassidy, and after Cassidy lost his reelection race, he joined with Democrats in their effort to force an end to the war. The House of Representatives actually delayed a vote on a Democratic war powers resolution after it looked like Republican absences meant it would have passed. But all of this, of course, is mostly symbolic. The president can veto any of these resolutions that reach his desk. But I should also say the Constitution does give Congress the power to declare war and regulate military conflicts, and Trump is legally required to get their approval in order to continue his war. That has not happened.
1: And just a guess, I imagine the political dynamics only get a lot more difficult as we get closer to November in the general election.
2: You know, that's a good guess. For one, the president's GOP lawmaker enemies list continues to swell. He pushed out not just Cassidy, but also Senator John Cornyn, Representative Thomas Massey out of their seats. So for Speaker of the House, Mike Johnson, who has effectively a one-vote majority because of what we're told is a long-term medical absence among one of his members, that means Massey could decide to sink any vote he chooses. And as we move out of primary races, where party voters matter the most, and into general election season, where all voters matter, midterm headwinds are only going to blow stronger. There are so few races, though, that are actually competitive, maybe 25. But with majorities this narrow, you only need a few seats to flip for Capitol Hill to just be turned upside down.
1: That's NPR's Eric McDaniel. Eric, thanks.
2: Thank you.
1: Violent confrontations continued in Newark, New Jersey this weekend between police and protesters outside an ICE detention facility. It's the latest flashpoint for the Trump administration's federal deportation campaign. Here's Michael Saul Warren of member station WNYC.
3: Delaney Hall is the largest of two privately run ICE detention centers in New Jersey. Detainees and advocates have spent months calling for the 1,200-bed facility's closure amid ongoing complaints of poor conditions inside. In recent days, intense demonstrations outside Delaney Hall were marked by clashes between protesters and law enforcement, first ICE agents and then state police. Three people were arrested Saturday night after authorities say a group of masked individuals moved aggressively towards police who used force to clear the scene. Governor Mikey Sherrill said Sunday it was a black mark on a day of otherwise peaceful protests.
4: Violent, chaotic clashes hurt everyone. They put the lives of both protesters and law enforcement in danger. They take the focus away from people inside Delaney Hall and their families. And they raise the temperature with ICE.
3: Newark officials Sunday set a nightly curfew around the facility and are restricting access to the road the facility is on. Geo Group, the private company that runs the facility, said in statements to NPR it meets all federal standards for the detention center. In separate statements to NPR, DHS has denied claims of detainees being mistreated. New Jersey leaders are walking a fine line. Cheryl says she doesn't want to give ICE any pretext for surging activity in the state, like what happened in Minnesota and Chicago. But the governor wants better conditions for detainees, and she also wants Delaney Hall to ultimately be shut down. That matches demands from detainee families, congressional Democrats, and immigrant advocates like Kathy O'Leary of Pax Christi, a Catholic peace group.
5: This is not about law enforcement. This is not about enforcing immigration laws. This is about repressing a population within our community.
3: By Sunday, a state police perimeter was keeping demonstrators a half mile away from the facility. Visitors were allowed at Delaney Hall, but only with a police escort. For NPR News, I'm Michael Saul Warren in Newark.
0: New Jersey Senator Cory Booker knows the ground of this protest very well. He is a former mayor of Newark, New Jersey, and he's on the line. Senator, welcome back.
6: Thank you for having me.
0: One of your successors is Mayor Roz Baraka imposed a curfew that would keep protesters away from the ICE facility. And, of course, the governor, we heard, says that violence just pulls attention away from the detainees. Do you believe they're making the right moves?
6: This is an ongoing situation, and it's currently evolving rapidly. And we have a lot of people from the Proud Boys to Greg Vivino coming from outside of our state to do just this, to try to escalate violence and conflict in front of the facility and distract from the moral urgency of this facility that should be closed and the really conscious, shocking reality of what's going on inside the facility. So I've been monitoring it, working with the rest of the congressional delegation to try to make sure that people have the right to peacefully protest. These protests outside of Delaney Hall have been going on for many months. Mm-hmm. But unfortunately right now, there's a lot of folks who are trying to come in and precipitate violence to distract from the moral urgency of the crisis inside the facility.
0: I want to make sure I understand the allegation you're making here, Senator. When you talk about the Proud Boys coming in, or you say that Greg Bovino, a former federal official in the Trump administration, is coming in. Are you essentially saying this violence is almost a false flag, that it is being provoked by people on the political right rather than the left?
6: Again, I think we distract from what's going on inside when we start talking about left-right accusations. We have a moral urgency, a moral stain on our state, which is this facility that is doing unconscionable things within our community. And I think those folks who have been protesting, those folks, who, like, including myself and the governor, who have been demanding this close, that the violence that's escalating outside is distracting from the moral call, the consistent moral call about what's going on inside.
0: And I understand, but you raised the matter of the likes of Greg Bovino there. Are you saying that people on the right are responsible for this violence that we've seen video of?
6: No, I'm saying right now, clearly, we have people coming into our state, into our community, disrupting the peaceful protesters, disrupting peace and order and the moral urgency at the moment. They're definitely the Proud Boys that did come, and Greg Bovino did come. And that's just evidence of what we're trying to make sure we stop, is those people who want to create violence and give space for peaceful protests. And again, to keep the light of this urgency on what is going on inside. I visited inside that facility, and what is going on inside of there would shock the conscience of our country, and that's what we're trying to bring it into.
0: Senator, let me ask you about the other story we just heard about. Our congressional correspondent, Eric McDaniel, talked about an immigration funding bill that appears to be stuck because Democrats want an amendment that would block President Trump from this $1.776 billion fund that would go to people who claim that they were targeted by the government, possibly including people who attacked the Capitol on January 6th. Are you confident that there is no way that immigration bill can pass without that amendment attached to it?
6: Well, first of all, we're blocking, and I'm not going to vote for another dollar to fund a reckless, out of control, and very cruel agency, which is what we're seeing right now as Americans have witnessed mass agents jumping out of unmarked cars, throwing American citizens to the ground, breaking into homes, menacing around churches and schools and more. But yes, this smash and grab slush fund that is ironically named with the price of $1.776 billion, which harkens back to our founding, but our founding was about stopping rulers from being able to take public money and do with what they want, including to fund people who beat cops on January 6th. So we are working very hard to call that out, and any bill that tries to move through the Senate is going to have amendments on it to block this president's smash-and-grab cop-beating fund. We're going to do everything we can to force them to take votes on the president's vanity projects from his arch to his ballroom, because this is a president that seems to be concerned about everything except for what people in our country want to be concerned with, which is driving prices down, restoring the massive health care cuts, and really being focused on our own economy.
0: Eric McDaniel told us that this fund is so unpopular, even with Republicans, there might be 30 Republican votes against it. Do you believe that after a weekend of whatever there may have been, arm-twisting conversations, that a lot of Republicans are still going to be with you on this?
6: Yeah, I really hope so. We've seen this Republican Party, unfortunately, lay down for the president on many unpopular things in America. But more and more, as we get closer to November elections, we're seeing an electorate that doesn't give a damn about left or right, but they know that the Republican Party has been dead wrong, and that Congress, which swore an oath to check and balance, to provide accountability and oversight to the president, this Republican-controlled Congress has just let him do whatever he wants, from an unconstitutional war abroad to doing things that are driving up costs.
0: I've got to stop it there, but Senator Cory Booker, it's a pleasure. Thank you so much, sir.
6: Thank you.
0: This is NPR News.
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upper 50s on this Monday morning. We have some sunshine out there. It's June 1st, Pride Month. Scattered showers mid-afternoon today, becoming sunny and a high near 74 degrees. Tomorrow, sunny and 77. Then on Wednesday, even warmer in the 80s. Same thing on Thursday. And then by the end of the week, hot again, mostly sunny and 92 on Friday. Alternate side parking and the meters are in effect on this Monday morning. And taking a quick look at your subways right now, delay is on A and N trains. This is WNYC. 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
1: This is Morning Edition from NPR News. I'm Amy Martinez.
2: And I'm Steve Inskeep. Many people in Washington, D.C. know the journalists Peter Baker and Susan Glasser. Susan writes for The New Yorker. Her husband, Peter, is a White House correspondent for The New York Times. They sent their son, Theo Baker, to Stanford University a few years ago. He joined the school paper and broke a story that forced the university president to resign.
3: Mark Tessie Levine, I uncovered over the course of my reporting, had overseen several labs at different institutions in which researchers under his purview falsified results.
2: Theo Baker was suddenly famous, with all the upsides and downsides for a teenager. Baker had gone to Stanford to study tech, not journalism. Stanford is in Silicon Valley, intimately connected with tech firms and billionaires. And Theo Baker began to sense another story.
3: I was only a few weeks in when I ended up at a mansion party in the hills, and it was funded by a slush fund that funneled cash into the pockets of teenagers.
2: Tech executives and venture capitalists were competing to be the first to invest in talented teenagers. Baker is now 22 and expects to graduate in 2 weeks, and has written a book about what he learned in college. It's called How to Rule the World.
3: There was this sort of Stanford inside Stanford, where the most elite students who are going to found the trillion-dollar companies are dragged into this alternate reality and foisted with excess and access and learn how to cut corners.
2: Why would wealthy people be giving money to teenagers? What's going on?
3: So this is a gold rush. You know, people are trying to mine talent. That's the resource. And so these kids who are coming into Stanford, you know, the very freshest, the very newest ones are the pure, unadulterated talent to mine.
2: And it's not the students reaching out for the opportunity, although they would like to. It's people from the outside reaching into them.
3: Well, certainly there are a lot of student drivers, but there's an entirely integrated system to try to exploit and extract talent as early as it arrives. There are students who are upperclassmen who are employed as talent scouts by venture capital firms to try to seek out the freshmen the second they arrive.
2: The title of the book is How to Rule the World. Where does that come from?
3: There's a secret class at Stanford. 12 students a year in the winter quarter meets once a week on Stanford's campus, and it's called How to Rule the World. You have to be tapped on the shoulder by someone in the class to be worthy of an interview from the Silicon Valley CEO, who is its self-styled professor.
2: Theo Baker was invited for an interview with the teacher, Justin. Baker's book uses only first names, but the professor is identified in other sources as Justin Lewis Weber, a Silicon Valley CEO. You quote him as saying the only people who really understand the world are the literal children of billionaires?
3: Yes.
2: What does that even mean?
3: It's a great question. But that's the thing. There's a lot of hocus pocus involved here. Justin doesn't really know how to rule the world. I mean, he can teach you something. He can teach you, as he frequently tells his students, to exceed the limits of your conceivable ambition. But what it really is that he wants to network with kids who he expects to be very successful.
2: Is this a little bit like sports recruiting? They're coaches, they're grown-ups, they're going out to find talented teenagers who might be worth millions to them. This is very similar.
3: Absolutely, except these kids could be worth billions.
2: Somebody might ask what's wrong with that if young people get an opportunity and get rich very quickly for not doing very much, possibly.
3: You know, I think I generally try to say, right, tech is awesome and fraud is bad. And it's one thing to have a system that is designed to inculcate innovation. It's another to have one that enables cut corners to get ahead. There is not a system of accountability that has been set up to check bad behavior. And because the money is being spent so irresponsibly, and because the system is designed for these teenagers to make very, very big promises, to be foisted with something called pre-idea funding, was the newest new thing when I arrived.
2: Pre-idea funding.
3: Pre-idea funding.
2: Describe, please.
3: Before you even have the glimmer of a concept of a company, if you are one of these most promising teenagers, a VC might hand you hundreds of thousands of dollars, even more than $1 million, and say, hey, when you make a company with this, call me.
2: I want people to know, if they don't, your parents are very well-known journalists, both of them. What happens when you are the son of well-known journalists and you go into journalism at the student paper and you break what turns out to be a national story? What's it like after that?
3: Well, yeah, I never wanted to be a journalist because I knew I could never do it like they do. But I showed up a few weeks after my grandfather had died was when I started Stanford. And I've never, ever heard anyone talk about student journalism more. He wasn't a journalist, but he loved his time on the college paper. And so I showed up and I thought I would do it as a way to feel close to him. And within a few months, everything had sort of spiraled from there.
2: You tell a story in the book that begins with a butt dial.
3: Yeah. There was this guy who pretended that he was my friend, and he butt-dialed me one night from the bar, I think it was, where he and someone else were talking about how noxious I was and how, quote-unquote, nauseating they found me. And that was a really eye-opening moment that, you know, I had to be careful in every interaction because people weren't being honest with me about how they felt.
2: What did you do after that?
3: I didn't necessarily react in the best way in freshman year, facing all the pressure that I did. I certainly crumbled at various points.
2: You describe yourself taking opioids after this butt dial incident.
3: Yes, I made the incredibly poor decision. This was soon after my second grandfather, my papuzi, had passed away. And I was overdosing on the floor of my dorm room with my friends just on the other side of the door, having no idea what was happening. But thankfully, I made it out, and at Stanford, you know, there's this thing that people call duck syndrome, where, you know, like a duck, you appear to be gliding above the surface, presenting effortless achievement, but beneath the surface, your legs are paddling desperately just to keep afloat. And it was very important for me in this book not to do that, to sort of puncture this myth of effortless perfection, because really the appearance of perfection is the central theme of this book. That is Stanford. This is a place that is culturally insistent on appearance.
2: Now you're close to graduation. You're planning to be a journalist?
3: I love the ability to look for a story and, you know, that my efforts will directly determine whether or not something is known. So I'm sure that in some way or another, that's in my future.
2: Theo Baker, it's a pleasure talking with you. Thank you so much.
3: Thank you so much for having me.
2: The book is called How to Rule the World. We reached out to Stanford University for comment and have not heard back.

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1: And this is WNYC. Alternate side parking and the meters are in effect, and we have some subway delays right now on the N train. We are in the upper 50s right now with some sunshine on our way to a high of 74 with scattered showers this afternoon.
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4: Live from NPR News in Washington, I'm Dave Mattingly. President Trump has yet to say whether he will agree to Iran's latest demands for extending the current ceasefire. Amid the back and forth, U.S. Central Command says American forces struck multiple Iranian radar and drone launching sites over the weekend near the Strait of Hormuz. Kuwait says its forces intercepted Iranian missiles and drones earlier today. The head of the World Health Organization is urging communities affected by Ebola in the Democratic Republic of Congo to take safety measures with regard to burials. As Michael Koloki reports, the DRC is where hundreds of suspected Ebola cases and deaths have occurred in recent weeks.
5: WHO Director General Tedros Ghebreyesus warned that the bodies of Ebola victims are highly contagious and called for safe burial practices to be adhered to. His comments come in the wake of recent attacks on Ebola treatment facilities in eastern Congo by crowds seeking to reclaim bodies for traditional burials. The WHO safe burial protocol calls for a trained team to assist in burials while honoring religious and cultural practices. Procedures include ensuring the body is handled only by those wearing personal protective equipment and ensuring disinfection is undertaken. Traditional burial rites often involve direct contact with a victim's body, which the WHO warns creates a high risk of exposure to the disease. For NPR News, I'm Michael Kaluki in Nairobi.
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1: On WNYC, upper 50s with some sunshine at 6:32. Good Monday morning. I'm Michael Hill. New Jersey Governor Mikey Sherrill is blaming out-of-state instigators for the clashes outside the Delaney Hall Detention Center in Newark. Sherrill said over the weekend, five of six people arrested at protests outside the center on Friday were from out of state.
6: To the people coming from out of state to create chaos and dangerous situations, you should not be here. You are not helping the people detained at Delaney Hall. You're not helping detainee families, and you're certainly not keeping New Jersey safe.
1: The governor asked protesters to, quote, bring down the temperature. She also called on the Department of Homeland Security to restore visitation rights to detainees, provide appropriate medical care, and stop pressuring detainees to sign their deportation papers. DHS deferred comment to local and state officials. State police say five of those arrested on Friday were from New York and Pennsylvania. New Jersey State Police and Newark officers continue overseeing public safety operations outside the detention center amid a curfew that had just expired this morning. Two people are critically hurt after an early morning fire in Queens today. The fire department says reports of a blaze came in at around 2:40 in the morning at an apartment building on 40th Street in Sunnyside. A firefighter was also transported to a hospital with serious injuries, but not critical injuries. The fire is now under control, but fire officials are investigating what caused the fire. A Brooklynite is suing the global consulting firm Accenture, saying the company terminated him because of his dreadlocks. 30-year-old Joseph Nelsey of Bushwick, who's black, worked at the company for 7 years. He says in the discrimination lawsuit, he was promoted repeatedly until he grew dreadlocks as an extension of his Rastafarian faith. The lawsuit alleges senior personnel told him his hair was an impediment to his job growth. He says he lost his job in a company downsizing last year after complaining of biased treatment. Accenture employs nearly 800,000 workers worldwide. The company did not respond to questions about the lawsuit. Uptown N trains running with delays. Scattered delays and cancellations on the LRRR's Port Jefferson branch this morning. 15-minute delays on NJ Transit trains heading in and out of New York Penn Station. Alternate side parking and the meters are in effect.
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7: It's Morning Edition from NPR News. I'm Steve Inskeep in Washington, D.C.
8: And I'm A. Martinez in Culver City, California. President Trump's anti-weaponization fund is facing scrutiny in the courts.
7: Judges issued two orders in one day at the end of last week. First, a judge temporarily blocked the government from establishing the president's settlement fund to reimburse people who claim the federal government targeted them. Then another judge said she would investigate Trump's settlement with himself. The president arranged the payoffs in a deal with agencies he controls.
8: NPR's Jacqueline Diaz is with us to break all of this down. So Jacqueline, remind us where we are with this fund.
9: So there were a few developments on Friday. This anti-weaponization fund was created by the DOJ, and it was part of a settlement of President Trump's civil lawsuit against the IRS. Trump sued his own government back in January for the leak of his tax returns in 2019. The DOJ set aside almost $1.8 billion for this fund. People who feel like they were targeted by the federal government can apply for this fund and get payouts for damages. Groups like the nonprofit Democracy Forward sued the government over this whole program. And on Friday, a judge temporarily blocked the DOJ from moving forward with the fund. That means no payouts right now. She's now thinking about whether to grant a longer-term pause. Trump's lawyers have about 2 weeks to respond.
8: All right, so Steve earlier mentioned another judge. What about that other judge?
9: Yeah, so the original federal judge who oversaw Trump's lawsuit over his tax return leaks also weighed in on Friday. That judge, Judge Kathleen Williams, had earlier dismissed the case after the government and Trump settled. Before dismissing it, she expressed some concerns. She said she was worried that Trump and the IRS, which is obviously a part of his government, weren't really on opposite sides and that the court itself might be a, quote, victim of fraud. 35 retired federal judges weighed in and urged Judge Williams to take another look. And stay with me here. Judge Williams said she's going to consider that. She's giving Trump's lawyers until June 12th to respond. Trump supporters have really wanted something like this to exist, but there's a lot of legal obstacles here for the president to get his fund up and running.
8: Yeah, now you say some supporters wanted this. How have some lawmakers responded to the fund?
9: Well, there's some serious bipartisan pushback to this whole program. Republican Senate Majority Leader John Thune has said previously that he is not a big fan of this fund, but the loudest critics have been naturally Democrats. Some top Democrats are really concerned with another part of the settlement. That is one that bars the U.S. government from taking action over past tax returns filed by Trump, his companies, and his family. One Democrat, Jamie Raskin of Maryland, said on Friday that Congress should not have to wait for the courts and has the power to act itself.
8: How has the Trump administration responded to this criticism?
9: Well, President Trump and other folks in the White House have said repeatedly that he does not get any personal benefit from this fund, and the Justice Department has defended its legality. The DOJ, for its part, did not respond to a request for comment from NPR. But we do know that some Trump supporters who feel like they've been targeted by the DOJ have started applying for the fund. So far, that's included Michael Caputo, a Trump ally, and former Health and Human Services spokesman. He has said he and his family were targeted by the Biden administration. Blanche, the acting attorney general, is sure to get questions about the weaponization fund and who might benefit when he testifies before a House budget hearing on Tuesday.
8: All right, that's NPR's Jacqueline Diaz. Jacqueline, thanks for laying all this out for us.
9: Thank you.

0: It's Morning Edition on WNYC. I'm Michael Hill. The Trump administration plans to cut funding used to house thousands of New Yorkers who were chronically homeless. Housing providers say the policy shift would undo decades of progress to get people off the streets. WNYC's Karen Yee reports how it could affect one New Yorker who was homeless for 15 years.
1: I meet Eric Green in a building called the Senate on the Upper West Side. Green is 60 years old and has called his single room here home for the last 6 years.
2: The sleep is fantastic.
1: He even has a cat who he started caring for after her owner passed away.
2: It's been many, many moons since I had a cat. An animal, period. They named the cat Marijuana. I said, oh, no, no, that's not a good name. It's not a good name. So I gave her buttons, and it fits her too.
1: Green spent 15 years living on the street and in and out of shelter until he finally got into a supportive housing unit. It's housing designed for people who are formerly homeless and have other conditions like a mental illness or substance abuse disorder. The housing comes with support like case management and counseling. Green says it's changed his life.
2: Staying up, I just keep staying up. My feet swell up like this. For me not resting, I didn't have a bed, I didn't have a key, I didn't have nothing.
1: Supportive housing programs can get money from federal, state, and city sources. Green's building relies on a federal grant through a program called Continuum of Care. The money funds about 7,000 units across the city, all to help chronically homeless New Yorkers. But the Trump administration wants to redirect this pool of money away from long-term housing and instead fund short-term housing programs that mandate drug treatment and work rules. Rod Jones leads Goddard Riverside, the provider of Green's building. He says the shift abandons a solution that works.
3: Housing is a fundamental ingredient in you building your life. It's not brain science. The most fundamental thing is, how do you ensure dosage if a person is not stable? If you don't stabilize a person, where does the provider meet them?
1: Officials with the Department of Housing and Urban Development say they want people to be self-sufficient. HUD Secretary Scott Turner said on Fox Business last year that ongoing street homelessness shows these solutions haven't worked.
4: What is the root cause of homelessness? Mental illness, drug addiction, drug abuse. During the Biden administration, it was just warehousing. It was a homeless industrial complex, basically a slush fund for nonprofits around the country.
1: HUD has issued multiple versions of how it plans to change funding, threatening to slash it and restricting programs from using racial preferences, but then took them back following lawsuits from states and congressional intervention.
5: The past year has absolutely been a roller coaster.
1: Rebecca Zangin is with the Supportive Housing Network of New York. She says it's still not clear how deep the cuts will be, but the best case scenario for the city,
5: there would be a 40% cut to existing programs, which means 2,800 households losing their housing assistance.
1: Some housing providers aren't sure if they'll secure more funding next year, but they're also in limbo now since HUD hasn't paid their contracts in months. They worry their tenants will have to go back to the city's shelter system or the streets at a time when the homeless population is near record high. The Senate, where Green lives, was one of the first supportive housing buildings to open in New York City in 1988. It's undergoing a renovation. Green says the building, just like him, is under construction.
2: Not that I wanted to be perfect, but I want to make myself better, get on the right track. I'm still going through emotional times.
1: He's stopped drinking. He's one of the tenant leaders and helps his neighbors when they need some water, food, or snacks. He can see his primary care doctor, his therapist once a week in the building, and spend time with his cat.
2: All right, the cat told me a little bit, right? Like, gave me that brush. Mm-hmm. Like, you're going to be all right. Don't worry about it. And I was like, wow. And I looked at him and said, you know what? This cat is right. It's going to be all right.
1: He says if the program closes, he could try to live with his father, who is 94 years old. But Green says he's not sure many of his neighbors have anywhere else to go. Karen Yee, WNYC News.
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0: It's Morning Edition on WNYC. I'm Michael Hill. Knicks fever is spreading as the team prepares for its first NBA Finals appearance in more than 25 years. There's so much chatter about the team on the subway platform, at the hair salon, and just about everywhere, and presumably on where celebrities sit at Madison Square Garden. Joining us now is actor and native New Yorker John Turturro. You may know him from films like Oh Brother, Where Art Thou, or shows like Severance or The Night Of, but what he's here to talk about is his beloved New York Knicks. John, welcome to Morning Edition.
7: It's a pleasure to be on. I'm a big fan of the show.
0: Appreciate that. John, before we get started here, for this year's team, for our listeners, you grew up in Brooklyn in the 60s and 70s. You became a Knicks fan in the 60s. How so?
7: Well, actually, I was born in Brooklyn, but I grew up in Hollis and Queens. Then I moved to Rosedale. So I was a sports fan, and then I started playing basketball, and I went to a junior high school, IS 59, where all these great players played on the court from high school, from like mm-hmm. Andrew Jackson. And I started falling in love with the game and started playing and started following the Knicks. And that was the year that they traded Howard Komives and Walt Bellamy for Dave mm-hmm. DeBuscher. And mm-hmm. that was the year that then Walt Frazier became the starting guard, and yeah. Willis Reed was moved over to center, and then the whole team sort of coalesced that year, and they lost to Boston, to Bill Russell's Celtics, in the playoffs. But then that sort of set the tone for the next season, the 69-70 Magic season that they had.
0: Red Holtzman era, as I call it there.
7: Yes.
0: Who was your favorite player back then?
7: I guess it was between sort of Walt and Willis. It was a beautiful team, and it was at a very tumultuous time in New York and in the country. Of course, all the games were blacked out, the home games, so you would have to listen to Marv Albert on the on
0: yes.
7: the radio.
0: And
7: yes, oh, Marv here, you know, unbelievable. And I would have like a puff basketball in my little yes. bedroom with my brother, and mm-hmm. you know, we sort of lived and died with that team.
0: Now let's fast forward. You're one of the many yeah. celebrities who sits courtside. You go to a lot of games, like Fat Joe and your frequent film collaborator Spike Lee. Tell me, when you're sitting there, people like that, who really knows basketball?
7: Well, Spike's been a real, you know, I've gone to a lot of games with Spike. I have my own season tickets, which I share behind the Knicks bench. And but Spike is a real, we're the same exact age. Mm-hmm. So we've seen a lot of games together. Spike rides the officials. He knows everybody. So, yeah, he's sort of the de facto coach. He's the de facto coach. You know what I mean? He makes me laugh, you know, really. I've protected him a few times. One time when the Shaq was young, he fell on top of us when I was sitting with Spike. And I put Spike underneath me, and we almost got crushed by the Shaq.
0: Oh, I remember. How does this year's team stack up against those in the 70s? Do they really have a shot, you think, at winning the whole thing again this year?
7: I think they probably will be the underdog, but if they continue to play the way they're playing, I think they have a real shot. I think they have a shot. You know, you never know what it's going to be like in the matchups in a seven-game series, because every game is almost like a series. So, but they're playing beautiful basketball, and if they can continue that, I think they have a real shot. And it's, you know, it's exciting to see the way they're playing and the way they're winning, because it's everyone is contributing. And it's really kind of beautiful when you see a team function like that. It's sort of a metaphor for the best part of society, that, you know, people can actually, you know, the sum is greater than the whole. You know, and it's just really exciting. Mm-hmm. Most exciting thing is when you ride the subway home, you know, and after they came back from 22 right. down in the fourth quarter against Cleveland, everyone was on the subway and everyone looked exactly the same. They had a big smile on their face and they looked like they were in shock at the same time, because we were all looking at each other thinking that we really see that. And it becomes like a small little village, you know, and it's really, you never have that, you know, you never have that, except with the sports team, I think.
0: And John Turturro, actor and New York Knicks fan. John, thank you so much. Win or lose, I hope you enjoy the NBA Finals, and please come back and see us again.
7: Oh, absolutely. You guys have a great show. So I'm a loyal listener.
0: Thanks, John.
7: Okay, have a great day.
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0: Felt like I could have talked to John all day long about the Knicks. It is 6:51, and coming up on the Brian Lehrer Show this morning at 10 o'clock, what to know about tomorrow's primary election in New Jersey. That's the Brian Lehrer Show this morning at 10, right here on WNYC in New York. Alternate side parking and the meters are in effect on this Monday morning, June 1st. And we have delays this morning on Uptown N trains. And we are at, well, about 62 degrees with some sunshine. We have scattered showers in this forecast mid-afternoon, becoming sunny, a high near 74. Tomorrow, sunny and 77 as we go through the 80s. And by the end of the week, we'll be in the 90s at 6:52.
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19: From Marketplace, I'm Nancy Marshall-Genzer in Washington. Dollar General reports earnings tomorrow. The company's stock already jumped last week after one of its rivals, the Dollar Tree, reported a great first quarter. Its comparable store sales were up 3.5%. This hints at a growing consumer demand for deals. So we asked Marketplace's Stephanie Hughes to check in on the dollar store ecosystem.
20: Dana Kenlon has been in the market for some travel-sized toiletry bottles. She could have got them at the drugstore that's 20 feet from her house. But instead, she went out of her way to drive to this Dollar Tree in East Baltimore.
21: And you looked up the prices for both of these before you came in?
22: Actually, I did. I get paid Friday, so I'm trying to just limit the things that I buy until Friday.
20: Kenlon works as a security officer. She's also a single mom who keeps to a pretty strict budget. And she says shopping here helps.
22: I just feel relieved. I guess more so like I'm not really overspending on certain things.
20: Another advantage to dollar stores, they're usually close to where people live, says Bloomberg intelligence analyst Jennifer Bartashas.
23: And so it's a very easy, quick place for people to stop and pick up a few essentials without having to drive a long distance.
20: Which is particularly attractive right now with elevated gas prices. Bartashas says dollar stores now offer a bigger assortment of items. Think craft supplies, tools, graduation balloons. And they're also pulling in higher income consumers looking for deals.
23: And so the question will be for these chains going forward, how do they hang on to those higher income households who have the capacity to spend more when they're in the stores?
20: And how do they get those big spenders to pop in more often? In Baltimore, I'm Stephanie Hughes from Marketplace.
19: Let's do the numbers. Markets are set to start June in positive territory as investors continue piling into tech stocks. The FTSE in London is down about 0.1%, but the Dow, S&P, and NASDAQ futures are all up in the 2-4% range, with the Dow future up 225 points. The 10-year Treasury yield is down at 4.47%. Later this week, we'll get the government's big hiring and unemployment reports, a key read on how the economy is holding up as oil markets remain unsettled. And speaking of oil, oil prices are up sharply this morning. International Brent crude is trading at $94 a barrel. West Texas Intermediate, the U.S. benchmark, is also above $90 a barrel. 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States are moving quickly to roll out their own AI laws. According to the National Conference of State Legislatures, a third of the states have enacted 127 laws regulating AI. The rapid growth of state AI laws comes as Congress debates whether federal rules should override those state regulations. A new project called Mapping AI is trying to track the organizations, policymakers, and public figures shaping AI policy. Anushree Chaudhry is a doctoral candidate at the University of Cambridge. Sophia Wang is a research associate at Outliers Fund, a venture capital firm. They're the co-leads of Mapping AI, and they join us now. Welcome.
3: Morning.
4: Good morning, Nancy.
19: Can you explain how this works, Sophia?
4: You can actually view around 1,800 different people and organizations that we believe are shaping the conversation about U.S. AI policy today. And so you can click around and actually be able to look at their regulatory stance, their AGI timeline, so when they expect artificial general intelligence to arrive, as well as their funding model and the types of people and organizations they're connected to. And so we're trying to track really the structure of the entire ecosystem.
19: Anushree, what are some of the insights that you've gleaned from this? I mean, where have you seen, I don't know, tensions or disagreements over AI policy?
3: Yeah, definitely. I think often we try to view the left and right on an issue like AI as the right, maybe wanting to accelerate the development of this technology and the left wanting to restrict it. But actually, there's a lot more issue-specific agreement on things like chip export controls. So a lot of people want to restrict exporting a lot of the hardware that goes into making these AI systems possible to China. Almost everyone across the aisle agrees that there should be some kind of liability for developers, companies that make a model that causes some kind of harm that could be for child safety, mental health, misinformation. And then some pretty big areas of disagreement, I think federal preemption of local regulation that's trying to pause or restrict AI development is pretty deeply bipartisan issue.
19: I'm curious about why you decided to launch this huge project in your spare time, I suppose.
3: I do think a lot of people our age and just in general are feeling a huge lack of agency in understanding how to navigate something that's changing so quickly. So this tool was actually our way of bringing agency into understanding the space as a starting point to see what points of leverage there are in how both we can contribute and maybe get the public more involved.
19: I can relate to that feeling of a lack of control. Sophia, what about you? What led you to do this in your spare time?
4: AI is this kind of like rapidly evolving technology that's starting to collide with almost every other technological domain. And I see this very actively in the space industry where I have formal background and also just in market trends. And our way of making an impact in this space is trying to create a transparency tool. We see this as kind of an opportunity for the public to get involved, even if they are not sort of in Silicon Valley themselves developing these models. They have really important feedback to give.
19: Anushree Chaudhary and Sophia Wang are the co-leads on Mapping AI, a project designed to track who's influencing artificial intelligence. Thank you both.
4: Thank you so much.
3: Thank you so much for having me.
19: In Washington, I'm Nancy Marshall Genzer with the Marketplace Morning Report from APM, American Public Media.
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0: The morning, President Trump told Fox News over the weekend that the U.S. is close to a deal to end the war with Iran.
12: One guarantee that I have to have is that there will be no nuclear weapons. They've agreed to that.
0: The spokesperson for the State Department talks more about that possibility and whether Israel's offensive in Lebanon could have an impact. I'm Michael Hill. It's Morning Edition from NPR and WNYC in New York. The situation on the ground at the Delaney Hall ICE Detention Center in Newark continues to shift. We'll get the latest. Penn Station riders are watching for updates before today's commute after another day of rail disruptions across New Jersey. This comes after Friday's tunnel fire and just days before the World Cup crowds begin to arrive. It's Monday, June 1st. The news is next.
24: Live from NPR News in Washington, I'm Libby Casey. Congress returns to the Capitol today after a week's recess with a long to-do list. Republicans want to approve funding for immigration enforcement, but that is stuck because Democrats plan to introduce amendments focused on the fund President Trump created to pay people who claim the federal government targeted them. NPR's Eric McDaniel says Democrats want to get Republicans on the record.
25: It became clear that an amendment outlawing the fund could get, 30 Republican votes, probably, which would be embarrassing for Republicans. So GOP leaders pushed the vote on the package to this week. But President Trump hasn't backed down on the fund in the time they were at home, and doesn't seem like waiting has made things any easier. Some lawmakers are also angry that the president allocated this money in the first place. He did it unilaterally, even though it is Congress's job to decide how taxpayer dollars are spent.
24: Congress also faces dissent over the Iran war. The House had delayed a vote on a Democratic war powers resolution because Republican absences meant it could have passed before the Memorial Day recess. The U.S. military says it struck various radar and drone launch sites in Iran near the Strait of Hormuz over the weekend. U.S. Central Command says these attacks came in response to Iran shooting down a U.S. drone operating over international waters. NPR's Aya Batraoui has more.
26: CENTCOM says it struck sites on Iran's Kishim Island and Gorakh on Saturday and Sunday after Iran shot down a U.S. drone. Iran's state-linked media quote

0: Things cost more, Americans are putting less aside. Federal data shows the personal savings rate has fallen to the lowest level in years. NPR's Amy Held reports.
1: Inflation is around a three-year high. Wages have not kept up, and nearly half of U.S. households are struggling to afford the basics. A year ago, the personal savings rate was 5.8%. By March, it was down to 3.2%. And in April, the latest reading, it had fallen to 2.6%, according to the Bureau of Economic Analysis.
2: It's one of the lowest rates in the past 65 years.
1: Heather Long is chief economist at Navy Federal Credit Union and author of the Everyday Economics Substack.
2: We're seeing people turning more to credit cards and personal loans and buy now, pay later. We can see some early signs of pullback in home improvement and also in healthcare.
1: Long says she expects things to get tighter into the second half of the year. Amy Held, NPR News.
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3: On WNYC in New York, low 60s with sunshine. It's 4 minutes after 7 on this June 1st. Good morning. I'm Michael Hill. In the news this morning, thousands of Americans, including New Yorkers and New Jerseyans, are losing federal food assistance today. The Trump administration last year enacted sweeping work requirements for SNAP benefits. People must prove they're working, volunteering, or in school, or otherwise unable to do those things to keep getting help from the federal government. Governor Michael Sherrill's office projects 47,000 New Jerseyans stand to lose their food benefits. New York City officials say more than 43,000 people in the city are poised to lose food stamps because of these new rules. City data suggests most of the people are at risk of losing monthly aid are young people. Officials are reporting more arrests of protesters outside Delaney Hall, this time for breaking a new curfew put in place outside the detention facility. New Jersey Attorney General Jennifer Davenport says last night authorities warned demonstrators of the new curfew Newark officials have imposed, effectively banning protests between 9 at night and 6 in the morning. Davenport says a group of people with helmets, shields, and gas masks defied the curfew and were later arrested. Neither the state AG's office nor the Newark Police Department immediately responded to questions about how many protesters were detained. The curfew follows several nights of tense clashes between authorities and police outside Delaney Hall. We'll have a live report later this hour from our Michael Saul Warren. A United Airlines flight from Newark to Spain made a U-turn over the Atlantic over the weekend after what an airline official described as a security concern. WNYC's Catalina Gonella explains.
4: The concern was reportedly a Bluetooth device with a suspicious four-letter name. Passenger Jordan Moore says she spotted the word bomb on her phone in all capital letters.
5: I wasn't necessarily worried at all. I was just like, it's a Bluetooth network. But then the captain came overhead and was like, this is the final warning, and they didn't turn it off. That is a little concerning.
4: Moore says police were waiting for the plane when it landed back in Newark. The flight later continued to Spain with a new crew.
3: Uptown N trains running with delays. 60-minute delays on NJ Transit in and out of New York Penn Station. The roads are looking clear. Alternate side parking and the meters are in effect. We're in the low 60s now with sunshine on this June 1st, Pride Month beginning. Scattered showers at mid-afternoon today. Becoming sunny with a high near 74 degrees. And then tomorrow, sunny and 77, 90s by the end of the week.
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9: It's Morning Edition from NPR News. I'm Steve Inskeep in Washington, D.C.
10: And I'm Martinez in Culver City, California. At the official level, there are ceasefires in both the Iran war and the Lebanon war, yet we have reports this morning of fighting on both fronts.
9: The U.S. and Iran have been trading long-distance fire. Israel is expanding ground operations in southern Lebanon, and Israeli troops have captured a medieval castle. In a few moments, we'll speak with State Department spokesman Tommy Pigott about how all this affects a potential peace deal. We begin with

0: the facts on the ground.
1: We're joined by NPR's Greg Myrie in Tel Aviv. Greg, let's start off with the fighting in Iran.
2: Yeah, the U.S. military says American aircraft fired on a number of Iranian sites over the weekend. Now, they include a radar station, some drones, and a command center for drones. And this included an attack on Keshem Island in the Strait of Hormuz. Now, the U.S. says it acted because Iran had earlier shot down a U.S. Predator drone. The U.S. military says this U.S. drone was flying over international waters. And just this morning, Iran says it's fired on a U.S. military base in the region. It didn't say which one. However, Kuwait's military says the country has come under attack from missiles and drones and defended itself. And the U.S. does have a number of bases in Kuwait.
1: Okay, so where does this leave talks to end the war in Iran?
2: Well, President Trump remains confident. He took to Truth Social this morning and said, quote, Iran really wants to make a deal and it will be a good one for the USA. And then he went on to say, just sit back and relax. It will all work out well in the end. It always does. Yet, Abe, we're seeing today just how volatile conditions remain and how fragile the ceasefire is. You know, Trump met with top advisors at the White House Friday afternoon, said he would make a final determination on the proposal to bring the war to an end. But that meeting broke up with no decision. And even if the president does come out in support for a plan, that isn't necessarily enough. The Iranians keep saying that the deal is not finalized and that the details keep shifting.
1: All right, so that's Iran. Let's now turn to Lebanon. That's where Israel claimed military advances over the weekend.
2: Yeah, Israeli forces captured this 900-year-old hilltop castle in southern Lebanon, and it's part of Israel's deepest push into that country in decades. An Israeli flag is now flying over the Beaufort Castle, and from this site, the Israelis have a commanding view over southern Lebanon. The Israelis say Hezbollah was using this area to fire on nearby northern Israel. And this is a historic castle that carries a huge amount of symbolism. It was the scene of battles ever since the Crusaders built it back in the 12th century. And more recently, Israel captured it in a bloody battle during a 1982 invasion of Lebanon. Israel remained there until it withdrew from Lebanon in 2000. So this raises memories of that long Israeli occupation and certainly questions about how long Israel plans to stay this time.
1: How much is the fighting in Lebanon tied to efforts to end the Iran war?
2: Yeah, they're very closely related. Fighting in Lebanon certainly complicates the Iran talks and could potentially undermine them. Iran issues almost daily statements supporting Hezbollah, and it says peace efforts must address the wars in both Iran and Lebanon. Yet Israel's Prime Minister Benjamin Netanyahu keeps saying he wants Israeli forces to keep going in Lebanon. Just this morning, he issued a statement saying he's ordered the military to attack Hezbollah's strongholds in the southern suburbs of Beirut.
1: That's NPR's Greg Myrie in Tel Aviv. Greg, thanks.
2: Sure thing, eh?
0: State Department spokesman Tommy Pigott has been listening along with us. He is on the line. Good morning, sir.
3: Hey, good morning.
0: Welcome to the program. We heard Greg Myrie describe exchanges of fire near the Strait of Hormuz. Of course, there's also action in Lebanon. Does this still count as a ceasefire?
3: Well, look, fundamentally what we're seeing and what we've seen periodically is that the United States military is going to take action to defend our interests, defend our soldiers, defensive action, and that's what's key here. The Secretary of State recently describing that on a trip to Italy as well. I think that's a common sense approach, having defensive action when necessary. Of course, the president describing how the Iranian regime wants a deal, and he has been very clear. There's no secret what the president wants here from the very beginning, to prevent the Iranian regime from having a nuclear weapon. And he's been very transparent on that.
0: And he
3: when it comes to Lebanon, for example, our role here, our goal here in Lebanon is to create the space for good faith conversations to happen between the government of Lebanon and the government of Israel. In this context, we have seen Hezbollah launch hundreds of missile and rocket attacks trying to derail these conversations. So we're trying to see these conversations move forward, but we're not going to expect Israel to take attacks from a terrorist organization without any ability to defend itself.
0: Got it. Lots to follow up on there. First, to your knowledge, how did the president respond to the document that he was apparently shown on Friday that included some possible terms for peace?
3: Well, look, the president has been very clear he wants to see a good deal here. And the president describing over the weekend that we are close to a circumstance in his belief of having a deal. But we're not going to have a deal that doesn't address some of the important parameters the president has outlined from the beginning. I think a distinction here in context is we're not going to have a situation where we have a similar deal to the JCPOA, which we view as giving the Iranian regime a roadmap to a nuclear weapon.
0: Oh, this is the Obama administration deal in 2015. Go on.
3: Indeed, yes. So we're going to make sure that this deal is a stronger deal than that, ensures the Iranian regime will not have a nuclear weapon. And the president being clear that we're going to see this objective be fulfilled one way or another. His preference has always been diplomacy, a diplomatic deal. He is a deal maker. But he's going to see the objective fulfilled here that the Iranian regime cannot have a nuclear weapon.
0: Is it your understanding that his answer was no to the terms that were laid before him on Friday?
3: What I can say is that we don't have a deal yet, the president yet, to announce that. And ultimately, the president's going to make sure that he sees this objective be fulfilled.
0: Some Republicans a week ago were dismayed by the idea that the United States might, as part of this deal, unfreeze Iranian assets, in effect, a payment that could be billions of dollars. The president did discuss this as the week went on. So under what circumstances would the United States be willing to send money to Iran, if any?
3: Well, the president being clear on Truth Social that there is going to be no exchange of money over the short term here, or no imminent exchange of money. Ultimately, we have that economic fury package, a maximum pressure campaign that has been implemented from the beginning of this administration. And that is something that has been added to continually, including in recent weeks, in order to make sure we're targeting the financing capabilities for the Iranian regime to continue their malign activities, terrorist proxies, weapons programs, etc. So we have those programs in place. And of course, all those programs are contingent on changes in behavior. So I can't predict the future of what will happen. But ultimately, we've been clear, the president's been very clear that the Iranian regime is not going to have the finances they need to do malign activities.
0: He said on Truth Social, no short-term conveyance of money to the Iranians. But he also said on Wednesday, this is at a cabinet meeting, a quote from the president, we have control of money that they claim is theirs. We'll keep control of that money. When they behave properly and when they do what's right, we'll let them have their money. But right now, we're not doing that. It does sound like, in the longer term, that giving Iran some of these frozen assets would be part of the deal.
3: Well, built into any sort of sanctions package, if you read through the released Treasury state, you'll see that contingent for changes in sanctions policy are behavior. That's built into a lot of these policies. So again, that requires predicting the future. But ultimately, the president wants to make a deal. He wants to see peace throughout the region. He wants to see prosperity, including for the Iranian people. So if we're in a circumstance where the Iranian regime completely changes their behavior, you know, that's built into these sanctions policies. Ultimately, though, we're not going to see a similar deal to the JCPOA, which unlocked frozen funds for the Iranian regime and did not see the results necessary to actually prevent the Iranian regime from getting a nuclear weapon.
0: Oh, wait a minute. So they might unlock funds for the Iranian regime, but you would want stricter terms having to do with the nuclear program. That would be the difference in your mind.
3: Well, I think the difference would be, and I'm not saying necessarily that. What I'm saying here is that built into any sort of sanctions policy is the idea that change of behaviors could lead to changes in sanctions policy. That's built into any sanctions policy, but ultimately, we have that maximum pressure campaign to stop malign activities, so any change in sanctions policy would be contingent on stopping malign activities.
0: The president spoke over the weekend to Lara Trump on Fox News and talked a little bit about the nuclear terms. Let's listen to some of that.
4: One guarantee that I have to have is that there will be no nuclear weapons. They've agreed to that. And it was very interesting. They originally said, we will not develop a nuclear weapon. I said, well, what happens if you buy a nuclear weapon? So now it says we will not develop or in any way purchase a military weapon. That's a big difference.
0: Tommy Pickett, I want to be clear. I've covered Iran for a long time. They always say we never will have a nuclear weapon. They always say we never want a nuclear weapon. And, of course, the United States just doesn't find them credible, doesn't believe that. So here's what I want to know. What is the mechanism that's on the table that would make it believable that Iran would never have a nuclear weapon?
3: Well, that's the process being worked through now, as the president indicated on Truth. Most of the deal that he is considering concerns mechanisms that would prevent the Iranian regime from having a nuclear weapon. That's a key part of this. Part of the discussion is also the nuclear dust, as the president calls it. What happens with that? The fact that we're going to see that destroyed. So there's mechanisms being worked through right now. The president, again, indicating we're close to a deal, but he's been very clear. He's going to make sure that the Iranian regime cannot have a nuclear weapon.
0: And you just don't know what the mechanism is for that? You can't give us any idea?
3: Well, look, the president's discussed a lot of that. There's a whole lot of technicalities here regarding levels of enrichment, et cetera, et cetera, et cetera, that the president's spoken about very openly. I'm not going to get ahead of where a deal finally lands here until that's announced, but ultimately the president's been very clear on this objective.
0: One other thing you raised at the beginning, you said Hezbollah is firing rockets, Israel is going to respond, and we're not going to stop Israel from that. But there is a situation in which Iran has said any peace deal must include Lebanon. The Israelis have said we must continue our invasion, our incursion into Lebanon. Does that raise the risk that Israel's pursuing its interests in Lebanon might undermine a broader peace deal or even make it impossible?
3: Well, look, some of the malign activities that we've seen the Iranian regime for decades includes the funding of its terrorist proxies like Hezbollah. Hezbollah has brought nothing but death and destruction to the Lebanese people, drawing the Lebanese people into conflict. What we're seeing right now are specific operations from Israel against Hezbollah. The talks we're seeing regarding Lebanon are between the government of Lebanon and Israel. So the Iranian regime is not a party to those talks. This is between the government of Lebanon and Israel. Those are separate. But of course, in the broader context, we are seeing the Iranian regime funding Hezbollah, which has brought conflict, death, and destruction to the Lebanese people. We have a historic opportunity here to bring these parties to the table, government of Lebanon, government of Israel, for long-term peace and prosperity. That's our goal here, to see those talks go forward. And ultimately, the fastest way to de-escalation is for Hezbollah to stop firing.
0: Okay, Tommy Pigott, I hope we continue this discussion. Thanks so much.
3: Thanks for having me on.
0: He's a spokesperson for the United States Department of State, Secretary of State Rubio. This is NPR News.
5: Coming up on 7:20 on this Monday morning, coming up tonight on Point at 8 o'clock, the Declaration of Independence is the founder's vision of America's values, equality, liberty, and the pursuit of happiness. On tonight's On Point, how that vision still lives on today. That's coming up at 8 o'clock tonight on Point right here on WNYC.
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Low 60s now with some sunshine on this June 1st. Scattered showers mid-afternoon, becoming sunny, a high near 74. Tomorrow, sunny and 77. By Wednesday, sunny and 81. And then by the end of the week, we'll be in the 90s. Alternate side parking and the meters are in effect.

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2: It's Morning Edition from NPR News. I'm A. Martinez.
3: And I'm Steve Inskeep. It is hard to trace the money for President Trump's Board of Peace. This international body formed to support reconstruction of Gaza was set up like an exclusive club. Lifetime membership for countries was supposed to cost $1 billion. The World Bank administers the funds, but the official account has not received any contributions from donor countries, including the United States. So where did the money go? Abigail Hausloner broke the story in the Financial Times.
4: This started as a tip that I was exploring about the legality of the board to begin with, to be able to receive money and spend money. And in talking to people who are intimately familiar with this setup, I found out there is no money that has been put in to this account managed by the World Bank.
3: And that is clear to you from talking with sources, people who know.
4: That's from talking to five different sources with direct knowledge.
3: Okay.
4: Confirmed.
3: $0.
4: That's right.
3: Does that mean that nobody paid the money?
4: No. So what's interesting is there have been some donations to the board. They have just gone around this mechanism that was set up for this purpose. So instead, and this has been done in a sort of secretive roundabout way, but we've learned about donations from the United Arab Emirates and from Morocco. There may also have been from private groups that we don't know about that have gone directly into the JP Morgan account that the board has direct access to. What's noteworthy about that is there's no requirement there, right, that they report, that anyone reports who's donating, how much, how it's being spent, whereas the World Bank account allows the donor countries to have a say effectively in sort of policy that guides this spending. With this, there's no such reporting requirement. It's a private bank account. We only know that some of this money is meant to go towards Palestinian police training, towards the board's salaries.
3: But has any money gone to Gaza?
4: No. This fund was established and the Board of Peace was established with the idea that this was going to be this international body to oversee the rebuilding of post-war Gaza. None of this money is being spent inside Gaza. There's still no Palestinian transitional government operating inside Gaza.
3: There's nobody to receive the money.
4: There's no one to receive the money, is what the Board of Peace says. Yeah. There's also been no resolution to the laws or regulations that would govern this kind of spending, this kind of reconstruction.
3: Has the Board of Peace been able to use the power of its backers, the United States, the UK, other countries, to force any changes in Gaza?
4: No. Look, Gaza is still effectively a war zone. There was this big ceasefire announced last fall. That's what, you know, sort of gave rise to Trump's concept of a Board of Peace. The ceasefire is largely a ceasefire in name. Fighting continues. The vast majority of the population continues to live in very dire humanitarian circumstances. There's aid flowing in, but none of this next phase for Gaza that was outlined by Trump in unveiling the board, we never got there.
3: What has the Board of Peace told you when you asked about your findings?
4: They said that multiple different accounts were set up and that donors just so happened to prefer the JP Morgan account as a destination for their funds over the World Bank account. They couldn't explain why exactly that would be the preference. They just said that that was their preference.
3: Abigail Hausloner of the Financial Times, thanks for coming by.
4: Thank you, Steve.
3: Now, the Board of Peace told Hausloner, as we heard, that there's nobody in Gaza to receive and spend money for rebuilding. And, quote, we're not hoarding money in a bank account and then awarding contracts for things that can't be delivered.
2: Downtown Kyiv is rebuilding after Russian missile attacks last week. The strike destroyed dozens of homes, schools, and businesses in the center of Ukraine's capital. New owners of a cafe who had just opened their doors a few hours earlier found themselves sifting through wreckage. Here's NPR's Hanna Palamarenko.
5: The morning after the strike in Kyiv, the city's center is filled with the sounds of cleanup. Glass being swept, rubble hauled away, windows boarded up. The state emergency service is clearing debris from the destroyed Chernobyl Museum. The day before, this place sounded completely different. Next door to the Chernobyl Museum, husband and wife Yevhen Prusak and Olena Sayenko were opening their own coffee shop, Hogo. They cut the red ribbon. There were flowers on the street. A DJ was playing. It was beautiful, fun, and energetic, Prusak recalls. After a busy opening day, the couple went home, tired but elated. I woke up to the whistling sound of a missile, says Prusak. The coffee shop's alarm had gone off, and the couple immediately drove to the scene without waiting for the all clear. Sayenko filmed the damage, unable to hold back her sobs. The windows, the refrigerators, everything here was smashed, says Sayenko. As another wave of attacks hit the city, the couple took shelter. By early morning, Prusak was back at the coffee shop, picking through the damage. I checked the equipment, the coffee machine and the grinder. They were working, so I started making coffee. I just gave it a try, says Prusak. The couple decided to launch a fundraising campaign to rebuild the cafe. Prusak says the support reflects coffee's role in Ukrainian culture, which is much more than just a morning routine. We don't just serve customers. We offer hospitality, says Prusak. He adds that shared experience of the aftermath have brought local business owners closer together. I've stopped drinking coffee at my place, says Prusak. He now goes across the street for coffee as they share updates and advice on rebuilding. As crews clear rubble from the neighboring Chernobyl Museum, Sayenka and Prusak serve coffee and treats at the cafe's few remaining tables and chairs, waiting for an assessment of the damage. Like the rest of Ukraine, they see only one option: rebuild and carry on. Hanna Polomarenko, NPR News, Kyiv.
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6: And this is WNYC in New York. Coming up on 7:30 and news headlines in just a minute. Coming up on All of It Today, Marilyn Monroe was born 100 years ago. Hear about her life and work from the author of a new biography entitled I Want to Be Loved by You. 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
9: Live from NPR News in Washington, I'm Dave Mattingly. Despite efforts to extend the ceasefire between the U.S. and Iran, American and Iranian forces have carried out more strikes in the Middle East. U.S. Central Command says multiple Iranian radar and drone launching sites were hit over the weekend near the Strait of Hormuz in response to Iran shooting down a U.S. Predator drone operating over international waters. Kuwaiti forces say they intercepted Iranian missiles and drones earlier today. President Trump's anti-weaponization fund is getting pushback from the courts as well as members of Congress, including some Republicans in the Senate. A judge is temporarily blocking the government from establishing the fund designed to reimburse people who claim to have been targeted by the federal government. NPR's Jacqueline Diaz has more.
10: President Trump and other folks in the White House have said repeatedly that he does not get any personal benefit from this fund, and the Justice Department has defended its legality. The DOJ, for its part, did not respond to a request for comment from NPR. But we do know that some Trump supporters who feel like they've been targeted by the DOJ have started applying for the fund. So far, that's included Michael Caputo, a Trump ally, and former Health and Human Services spokesman. He has said he and his family were targeted by the Biden administration.
9: That's NPR's Jacqueline Diaz. This is NPR News. The driver of a charter bus involved in a deadly crash on Interstate 95 in Virginia is facing charges that include involuntary manslaughter. State police say the bus slammed into at least 8 vehicles near a work zone before dawn on Friday, leaving 5 people dead and more than 40 others injured. That crash occurred about 40 miles south of Washington, D.C. The Atlantic hurricane season begins today. NPR's Julia Simon says forecasters are predicting a below-average number of named storms.
11: Last month, forecasters with the National Oceanic and Atmospheric Administration said they expected this year's Atlantic hurricane season to be relatively quiet. NOAA is predicting 3 to 6 hurricanes, while 7 is the average annual number. That's in large part because the El Niño weather pattern will likely emerge this year. El Niños typically increase the strong winds that can tear apart developing storms. But while the Atlantic region may catch a break this year, the Eastern Pacific could face more storms. And the Federal Emergency Management Agency is going into this hurricane season with far less staff. Julia Simon, NPR News.
9: The U.S. men's national soccer team beat Senegal yesterday 3-2 in a friendly in North Carolina in one of their final warm-ups ahead of the World Cup. The tournament gets underway in 10 days at venues in the U.S., Canada, and Mexico. I'm Dave Mattingly in Washington.
6: On WNYC in New York, low 60s, partly sunny at 7:33. Good morning, I'm Michael Hill. Penn Station riders are watching closely for updates as today's commute gets underway after another day of rail disruptions across New Jersey. NJ Transit suspended service system-wide for a time yesterday because of what it described as fire department activity at its rail operations center. The agency did restore service but warned of delays of up to half an hour as of last evening. Mel Charles was waiting for a train at Penn Station yesterday.
12: I think it's very irresponsible what's going on. As soon as we saw the delay, I bet you heard people saying, of course, it's delayed once again. So it's not really a surprise.
6: The latest disruption comes after Friday's tunnel area fire and comes just days before World Cup crowds begin arriving in the region. The MTA says normal service is expected for today's commute. And taking a look at that, 60-minute delay is on NJ Transit heading in and out of Penn Station, New York. On the roads, a crash on the RFK Bridge northbound, that's the Manhattan span, one lane closed there. Alternate side parking and the meters are in effect. Low 60s with sunshine, scattered showers. Mid-afternoon becoming sunny, 74.
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2: I'm E. Martinez.
13: And I'm Leila Fadel. The path to turning the Senate blue runs, in part, through the state of Maine. And that hinges on the presumptive Democratic nominee, Graham Plattner, an oyster farmer and Marine Corps veteran plagued with scandal. The anti-establishment candidate seemingly came out of nowhere to fight for the seat that Republican Susan Collins has held for nearly 30 years.
14: Everybody knows that this system is built to screw working people. And what we need in this country is a clear political message about who is to blame. Because it isn't immigrants, it's not trans kids, it's billionaires, it's corporations.
13: But Plattner's controversial past keeps catching up with him. Over the weekend, the Wall Street Journal reported that Plattner exchanged sexually explicit messages with multiple women early in his marriage. Soon after the story published, Plattner's wife, Amy Gertner, defended him in a video posted to X.
15: I think it's shameful behavior to spend time and energy and resources on negative ads and negative stories on Graham when all he's trying to do is improve the lives of people who work for a living.
13: The controversies around Plattner don't end there. Last fall, old Reddit posts showing him making racist comments and blaming sexual assault on victims came to light. He's apologized repeatedly since. I recently sat down with him before the weekend's revelations and asked why so many voters had either forgiven him or turned a blind eye.
16: Well, I think it's mostly forgiveness. I mean, because when I explained it, I just pointed out that, look, I've not always been who I am today. I grew up in the infantry. The infantry is a place of hyper-masculinity. It's a place of intense violence. Things that are seen as virtues there are generally not seen as virtues in the normal world. And then I had to struggle with how do I come out of that and integrate back into society. And I think a lot of people recognize that the ability to transform, the ability to change, is kind of just a normal human trait.
13: There was also a tattoo that resembled a Nazi SS symbol. He said he got it on a drunken night with fellow Marines in 2007 and didn't know its Nazi connection.
17: The one thing that I heard from regular people who were trying to figure out whether they believed you, specifically about this tattoo, because you said, I didn't know what it was, but you've also described yourself as a military history buff. And yep. Their question is, how did he not know if he is a military history buff?
16: Because that motif I have seen on French Foreign Legion units. Mm-hmm. I have seen it on U.S. Special Forces ODAs. I've seen it on other Marines. Skulls and crossbones of a myriad of versions are, for fairly obvious reasons, incredibly popular in combat units throughout history. So that's why.
13: I spoke with Plattner last week in Maine as part of our Newsmakers video podcast series. When the latest controversy came to light, I offered a follow-up interview. His campaign said he was too busy, but Plattner provided a statement that said in part that he and his wife went through something hard because of him, and quote, people don't care about gossip or headlines. They care that you're fighting for their hospitals, their paycheck, their kids. Together, though, the controversies raise a big question. Does Graham Plattner have too much baggage to carry on, or can his political plans that have generated so much enthusiasm carry him through?
16: I mean, I don't think there are a lot of Americans that want the world to think that everything they ever said when they were 25 is who they are forever.
17: But it also still comes up with your own party. I mean, just a few days ago, Congressman Jake Auchincloss said the tattoo that was once on your chest that you've now covered up should be disqualifying, and he wants Maine voters to agree with him, meaning not choose you.
16: Right. So I guess he wants to choose Susan Collins. Interesting choice for a Democrat. One, Jake Auchincloss lives in Massachusetts, so I'm not actually all that worried about what he thinks. Also, what's disqualifying for the record is the fact that Susan Collins has not represented the people of Maine. The fact that we are seeing our healthcare system collapse in the state. That's disqualifying. It's very clear that here in the state of Maine, the voters really do understand that I am who I claim to be. I'm a very real person, warts and all.
13: Plattner often points to the PTSD. He said he suffered from what he saw in combat as a way to explain his past behavior.
16: When I kind of was in my darkest moments after my military service, I mean, I was extremely isolated. I was very alone. And I felt that, like, if I opened up to people, if people saw my weaknesses, they would like judge me for it. And so the best thing to do was kind of put on this sort of tough guy persona. And that was the unhappiest I've ever been.
13: Those memories are also why he opposes today's war with Iran.
17: What do you think the U.S. military's role in the world should be? I mean, we hear from Secretary Hegseth a particular view of warriors who pursue, quote, maximum lethality. What do you see the U.S. military's role in the future to be?
16: Defending the United States in the interests of the American people. I do not see how the war in Iran is doing either of those things. I mean, I fought in two wars that, when I look back on them, didn't really seem to have much point. There was an immense amount of suffering. We spent, it looks like, in the end, it's going to be somewhere around $8 trillion on the wars in Iraq and Afghanistan for nothing, just a bucket of blood that we just dumped cash into for 20 straight years. That is not protecting the interests of the average American. That is using militarism and war as an excuse for people to make profit and for people in power to try to protect themselves electorally, to wrap themselves in the flag so they don't have to talk about the fact that their domestic policies are garbage and are not helping the average person. I just don't have any patience for it. And as someone who had to see all of that close up and personal, for someone who, frankly, still has to deal with the fact that I know what it looks like when American-made high explosives interact with children. It's an awful thing. It stays with you the rest of your life. Knowing that I went through those experiences because people in political power simply see war as a game or a tool. Pete Hegseth is literally using the U.S. military to make up for the fact that he's insecure about his own military service. That's insane.
17: That's what you think he's doing?
16: Yeah. I mean, he was a National Guard major. No shade to the National Guard at all. I was in the National Guard. But his combat record doesn't look like the combat record of a lot of other people. And I think deep down inside, it makes him insecure. And so now he gets to literally start wars so he can pretend that he's this big, tough guy. Never went to Ranger school. So, you know, not sure how tough he actually is.
13: That was presumptive Democratic nominee for Senate in Maine, Graham Plattner. You can hear more about his policies, his thoughts on masculinity and his own party on NPR's video podcast, Newsmakers. Find that on NPR's YouTube channel or the NPR app. Also, we asked Secretary of Defense Pete Hegseth to sit down with us for an interview to speak about the criticisms here and his larger policies. We haven't heard back. That invitation remains open. This is NPR News.
6: 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It is 7:43. 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Today on the Brian Lehrer Show, New Yorker writers Susan Glassner and Evan Osnos on the latest national political news. They'll talk about how much Republicans in Congress are breaking with the president, the upcoming midterm elections, and more. 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Time now for John Schaefer's Giggler. Don't you
18: leave so soon. In 2017, the New Orleans band Tank and the Bangas won NPR's Tiny Desk Contest. It catapulted the band to national attention, and they have remained public radio favorites ever since. Over the past almost decade, Tank and the Bangas have built their considerable reputation on their high-octane, dance-ready blend of R&B, hip-hop, spoken word, and pop. Led by the shape-shifting voice of Tariana Tank Ball, the band recently visited our studio and performed this song called Move.

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1: We have some sunshine, mostly sunshine across the area right now. We're at 58 in Mount Kisco, 60 in Melville, and 62 in Montclair. Low 60s right now in partly sunny skies in Soho. Scattered showers mid-afternoon. Becoming sunny today with a high near 74 degrees. Tomorrow, sunny and 77. Wednesday, warmer, sunny and 81. And by the end of the week, we'll be in the low 90s. This is WNYC in New York. Alternate side parking and the meters are in effect.

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1: It's Morning Edition on WNYC. I'm Michael Hill. The facts on the ground continue to shift at the Delaney Hall ICE Detention Center in Newark. Over the weekend, Governor Mikey Sherrill gave state and local authorities power over crowd control as clashes between protesters and law enforcers continued, and Newark Mayor Raz Barak established a curfew for the area. A lot to catch up on this morning. So WNYC's Michael Saul Warren is here to give us more. Michael, let's start with the latest. In the wake of all this news, did anything happen overnight?
2: Yes, Michael. So last night we did have several arrests made by police in Newark. Still trying to hear an exact number, but social media videos indicate that it was like a couple dozen people who were taken in for violating the new curfew.
1: I mentioned Raz Barak has imposed a curfew. Tell us about that. Did it make a difference overnight?
2: Yeah, so the curfew is effective for a half-mile radius around Delaney Hall from 9 p.m. to 6 a.m., and as part of those restrictions, the road that the facility is on has also been closed to pedestrians 24/7 and limited vehicle traffic. This all until further notice. Yesterday was the first full day of these restrictions in effect, and it did seem to keep crowds well away from Delaney Hall. There were peaceful demonstrations at two police checkpoints, each about a half mile away throughout the day. When it came time for the curfew, though, authorities said most people left before 9 p.m., but New Jersey Attorney General Jen Davenport says a group of people who came wearing helmets and gas masks refused to leave. Videos on social media show police rounding up that group against the large concrete wall of a sewage treatment plant and then arresting them. Like I said, we don't have an exact number of the people arrested, but it was enough that police used a bus to take them away.
1: I'm wondering who all that was and all that gear you described in, Michael. Now, visitation for detainees had been suspended, but Governor Sherrill lifted that. Is that right?
2: Well, so Governor Sherrill said she demanded it be lifted. It was DHS that, okay, that changed the policy. But yes, visitation did resume yesterday. It had been suspended for about a week due to tensions inside and outside the facility. Now, the visitation is being hampered by these new travel restrictions to and from the facility. Sherrill said a police escort was going to be needed to get any families in and out who are trying to make visits. Advocates say this has already appeared to take a toll. Typically, on a normal visitation weekend, they'd see a couple hundred families go in to meet with people in a day. I spoke with one advocate, Kathy O'Leary of Pax Christi, who's been helping families make visits for the past year. She said she believes just five detainees received visitors yesterday.
1: Wow. What are the other concerns about those inside Delaney Hall, as we've been reporting?
2: Yes, the detainees inside Delaney Hall remain on strike, though most have resumed eating on Friday as of Friday, so it's not necessarily a full hunger strike anymore. But advocates say they believe that everyone is holding the labor strike. The detainees still demand an in-person meeting with Governor Sherrill. They demand the release of vulnerable detainees. They want their immigration cases reviewed, and they want ICE and facility staff to stop pressuring them to sign self-deportation documents. They also added a new demand on Friday, which is that they want outside doctors to come in and check on every person in Unit 2, which is the housing unit where guards used physical force and pepper spray during a violent incident on Thursday. There were I observed four ambulances taking injured people out of Delaney Hall on Thursday. And when Congress members went in to try to check on those folks, they were not immediately able to because the unit remained on lockdown.
1: And have ICE or Homeland Security responded to any of those concerns?
2: Yeah, DHS has repeatedly said that conditions inside the facility meet all federal standards. I will say here that Governor Sherrill has sent state health inspectors to the facility. They were only allowed partial access to look at food service areas. They were not given full access to look at all parts of Delaney Hall. But DHS denies any claims of mistreatment against detainees, as does the GEO Group, which is the private company that operates Delaney Hall.
1: That's WNYC's New Jersey reporter Michael Saul. Warren, Michael, thank you for this.
2: Thank you so much, Michael.
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1: Low 60s with some sunshine right now. It's June 1st, Pride Month. Scattered showers mid-afternoon, becoming sunny, a high near 74 degrees. And then tomorrow, sunny and 77. Wednesday, sunny and 81. And then by Friday, we'll be at 92. It's going to be a hot one. Feel like summertime at 751. It's Morning Edition on WNYC. I'm Michael Hill. June is Pride Month in New York City, and no one is probably more aware of that than the owners of the bar where Pride originated after a clash between patrons and police. Stacy Lentz and Kurt Kelly are two of the four co-owners of the historic Stonewall Inn, and they join us now. Stacy and Kurt, welcome to Morning Edition.
4: Well, thank you.
5: Happy to be here.
1: You must be busy. Would you talk a bit about just the, on a practical level, about what goes into getting ready for Pride?
4: Oh, my God. Yeah, being the most famous gay bar in the world, and they're coming to Mecca that week to explain for 1 week, we go through probably 200 cases of beer, bottled beer. That might be even a little shy. I don't count. I don't want to look at the numbers. it's just finding a place for everything. We have to transform the whole place because we don't have a basement. So we don't have any storage. So, you know, the chairs, what we do is the day of Gay Pride, the Saturday of Gay Pride, we have a truck come and we load up all the chairs, tables, and everything that's in the club. So it's an empty space up and down. That's how many people come. We've had it where the line goes all the way down to 6th Avenue from our bar to get into the club.
5: And we're also getting stacked. The entire calendar, we have incredible events going on all month long, kicking off with a Miss Stonewall pageant, and then also heading into our Pride kickoff for our nonprofit, the Stonewall and Gives Back Initiative, which is an incredible star-studded event that kicks off Pride Month, you know, where Pride began, and calendar full of fundraising and events for the entire community.
1: Now, you've owned the bar for 20 years. Tell us about what led to you guys actually becoming owners of such an important historical site.
4: Well, it started that I used to work, and my other two partners, Bill Morgan and Tony DiCicco, worked at the duplex at the corner there. And long story short, the Budweiser representative came in and said that the Stonewall was going under. I'm like, oh, really? And he goes, yeah. So we went to the management company, and this was in April, and said, you know, we're interested. And they're like playing, well, I don't know what you're talking about. You know. I said, well, if you find out that it's going under, please let us know. We're interested. So ding, July came around. We got the phone call. And we were up against a jazz club, a nail salon, and also a Starbucks.
1: What?
4: Yeah.
1: Starbucks and a nail salon?
4: Yes. And when we went in there, it was disgusting. There was rat holes under the tables rat holes. What we did is we took wood paneling from like a library, an old man's library, and we paneled it downstairs. We took five layers of paint off of the bar, and I did it personally. I scraped every layer off. And we tried to bring it back to what we thought a gay bar would be like if it was legal in the 60s. And upstairs we did Moulin Rouge. And it was like Moulin Rouge, all purple, gold, and blacks. We ripped out the chairs and the couches and the banquettes. And underneath there was bags of cocaine. There was little airplane bottles of liquor. These people didn't respect the Stonewall. You know, they didn't know the history, what went on there. So it's been important for us to teach the youth about their history. Because without knowing your history, you might not have a future.
5: Yeah, it's kind of crazy. I mean, the reality is, you know, this is 2006. So this is 20 years ago. So it really was kind of a different vibe back then. And honestly, a lot of folks in the community did not know about the history. And we really worked hard to put Stonewall back on the map, back at the forefront of the LGBTQ rights movement where it should be. And it's really been kind of a labor of love and a huge responsibility. But back then, a lot of people just didn't even know about it.
1: That's right. Now, this is the 10th anniversary of Stonewall being declared a national monument under President Obama. It's also a year that saw the federal government move to take down the pride flag, though it was quickly restored by New Yorkers. Are you expecting things to be different at all this year?
5: Yeah, not necessarily. You know, the 10th anniversary of the monument, you know, is really impactful and really important. You know, it's also the 20th year of us owning the bar. And I would say it probably wouldn't have been made a monument without us taking over and stewarding that legacy. To be honest and be frank with you. So I think that's super important. And we're going to protect that flag at all cost. We definitely were out there raising that flag with community members and really taking that fight and supporting those that took to the courts to sue this administration to get that flag back up. So, yes, I think it'll be a fun Pride Month. And I think people will be out in the park as well as coming into the bar to enjoy and really celebrate at least the small victories, because that was a small win that we got this year, and keep that fight alive that started right there on Christopher Street in 1969.
4: To me, the Stonewall Inn means strength in numbers. Every time you put a rock on that wall, we become stronger and stronger as a community. And no one, no matter who you are or what you are, will knock that wall down.
1: Stacey Lentz and Kirk Kelly co-own the historic Stonewall Inn. Thank you so much for joining us, and happy Pride.
5: Happy Pride.
4: Thank you. Happy Pride.
1: The Knicks are going to the NBA Finals for the first time since 1999, and we want to hear from you. What's your most cherished Knicks memory from the past? The good, the bad, the ugly? David Zaire recalls 1970 being the golden year for New York sports.
6: 1970, everything was going for New York. We had New York Jets, we had the New York Knicks, some other team, the Mets, that same year.
1: Send us a short voice memo at yourvoice@wnyc.org. 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
3: Good morning. New Jersey's governor called in the state police over the weekend to minimize the violence at protests outside an ICE facility in Newark.
4: I knew it would be better to have them handle the situation rather than ICE.
3: The latest on the unrest as demonstrators continue to demand better living conditions for the center's detainees. I'm Michael Hill. It's Morning Edition from NPR and WNYC in New York. Congress returns to Washington with a long to-do list, including disentangling immigration enforcement, funding from the president's weaponization fund, and actor and Knicks superfan John Turturro recalls the Knicks of years past as the team begins its run for the NBA title on Wednesday. It's Monday, June 1st. The news is next.
5: Live from NPR News in Washington, I'm Libby Casey. The U.S. military says it struck various radar and drone launch sites near the Strait of Hormuz in recent days. U.S. Central Command says these attacks came in response to Iran shooting down a U.S. drone operating over international waters. Over the weekend, President Trump said the U.S. and Iran are close to a peace deal. But State Department spokesman Tommy Pigott told NPR's Morning Edition that there is not yet a deal.
6: The president has been very clear he wants to see a good deal here. And the president describing over the weekend that we are close to a circumstance, in his belief, of having a deal. But we're not going to have a deal that doesn't address some of the important parameters the president has outlined from the beginning.
5: Pigott pushed back on Republican concerns that the U.S. might unfreeze Iranian assets as part of an agreement and said there will be no exchange of money over the short term. Ukraine targeted oil and gas infrastructure in several regions of Russia over the weekend. The attacks are the latest in a growing campaign of Ukrainian strikes on Russia's energy industry that Kyiv calls long-range sanctions. From Moscow, NPR's Charles Maines reports.
7: Ukraine said its drone struck an oil refinery in the Russian city of Saratov, some 500 miles to the southeast of Moscow, with the local governor confirming damage to civilian infrastructure. Separately, authorities in Russia's southern Krasnodar region said a drone struck a large fuel depot, causing a massive fire. Months of Ukrainian attacks have degraded Russia's oil export capacity, by some estimates up to 40%. Yet the attacks also appear to be taking a toll on domestic consumption. The Kremlin-backed government in occupied Crimea announced rationing of petrol on the peninsula, with social media users reporting long lines of cars outside gas stations. Charles Maines, NPR News, Moscow.
5: The same technology used to produce COVID vaccines is behind a new advance in skin care cancer treatment. NPR's Allison Aubrey reports a new study in the Journal of Clinical Oncology finds

0: from melanoma. Each year, about 112,000 melanomas are diagnosed in the U.S. It can also spread to organs including the brain and lungs. Melanoma experts say this is a landmark advance in how high-risk melanomas could be treated. Allison Aubrey, NPR News.
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2: On WNYC in New York, low 60s and partly sunny at 8:04. Good morning, I'm Michael Hill. Thousands of Americans, including New Yorkers and New Jerseyans, are losing federal food assistance today. The Trump administration last year enacted sweeping work requirements for SNAP benefits. People must prove they're working, volunteering, or in school, or otherwise unable to do those things to keep getting help from the government. Governor Sherrill's office projects 47,000 New Jerseyans stand to lose their food benefits. New York City officials say more than 43,000 people in the city are poised to lose food stamp benefits because of these new rules. City data suggests most of the people at risk of losing monthly aid are young people. Governor Kathy Hochul joined thousands of marchers on Manhattan's Fifth Avenue yesterday for the annual Israel Day parade. She says New York will always be a place where people can practice their faith free from harassment.
3: We'll always be that bastion, that beacon of hope for others to be able to live the way they want to live and practice their religious belief freely from harassment.
2: The parade came as Mayor Mamdani skipped the event, breaking with a long-standing tradition for New York City mayors. A black former employee of the consulting company Accenture alleges in a discrimination lawsuit that he was terminated after repeatedly being chastised for wearing dreadlocks. Bushwick resident Joseph Nelsey filed a lawsuit in Manhattan. He seeks monetary damages. He says his dreadlocks were an expression of his Rastafarian faith and not something he could abandon for the workplace.
4: Because it feels like, in a way, like you're being forced to choose like between like your professional advancement and your authentic identity.
2: Accenture did not respond to questions about the lawsuit. Nelsey says he was repeatedly promoted before growing out his dreadlocks, but afterward told to turn off his video during virtual meetings so as not to disturb clients. He said he lost his job in a company downsizing last year after complaining of bias treatment. The company officially scrapped its diversity and inclusion goals soon after President Trump returned to power last year. And in other news this morning, Uptown, we have delays on Uptown number 2, 3, 4, 5, and R trains, plus 7 trains both ways, 60-minute delays on NJ Transit in and out of New York Penn Station, a crash on the RFK Bridge northbound Manhattan span, one lane closed there, alternate side parking and the meters are in effect. Low 60s with sunshine out. It's June 1st, Pride Month. Scattered showers mid-afternoon, becoming sunny and a high near 74. Then tomorrow sunny and 77. Wednesday sunny and 81 and 90 degrees by the end of the week.
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6: Marilyn Monroe was born 100 years ago. 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
7: 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I'm Steve Inskeep in Washington, D.C.
8: And I'm A. Martinez in Culver City, California. An immigration detention facility in New Jersey is at the center of demonstrations against President Trump's deportation efforts. There's now a curfew keeping protesters half a mile away from the site where they say detainees are being mistreated. In just a few minutes, we'll hear from New Jersey Senator Cory Booker. He's one of the lawmakers returning from a holiday break to a Congress with a long to-do list.
7: Republicans want to approve funding for immigration enforcement for the rest of Trump's term. That would be insurance against Republicans losing power to Democrats in Congress who would not vote for so much money. But the funding measure that Trump wants is stuck because of something Trump did. He claimed the power to give taxpayer money to people who claim the federal government targeted them, including Trump supporters who attacked the Capitol.
8: Eric McDaniel reports on Congress for us. So, Eric, how did immigration funding and the president's nearly $2 billion anti-weaponization fund get all mixed together like this?
9: Well, in order to pass something on a party line vote in the Senate, procedurally, you've got to let the minority party, in this case, Democrats,

0: propose a lot of amendments to the bill. And those amendments can be on, well, I guess whatever Democrats want. So for the 3-year immigration enforcement bill, Democrats are going to propose amendments that put their Republican peers on the record about this anti-weaponization fund. It became clear, though, that an amendment outlawing the fund could get like 30 Republican votes, probably, which would be embarrassing for Republicans. So GOP leaders pushed the vote on the package to this week. But President Trump hasn't backed down on the fund in the time they were at home, and I'm just going to say it doesn't seem like waiting has made things any easier. Some lawmakers are also angry that the president allocated this money in the first place. He did it unilaterally, even though it is, of course, Congress's job to decide how taxpayer dollars are spent.
1: Yeah, and then, Eric, there's another sticking point, and that's been votes over the Iran war.
0: Right. Folks might remember the Senate actually advanced a measure that would force an end to the conflict, which is driving up the cost of living and very unpopular among the American public. In part, that's because the president keeps making enemies of Senate Republicans. Trump backed a primary opponent against Louisiana's Bill Cassidy, and after Cassidy lost his reelection race, he joined with Democrats in their effort to force an end to the war. The House of Representatives actually delayed a vote on a Democratic war powers resolution after it looked like Republican absences meant it would have passed. But all of this, of course, is mostly symbolic. The president can veto any of these resolutions that reach his desk. But I should also say the Constitution does give Congress the power to declare war and regulate military conflicts, and Trump is legally required to get their approval in order to continue his war. That has not happened.
1: And just a guess, I imagine the political dynamics only get a lot more difficult as we get closer to November in the general election.
0: You know, that's a good guess. For one, the president's GOP lawmaker enemies list continues to swell. He pushed out not just Cassidy, but also Senator John Cornyn, Representative Thomas Massie out of their seats. So for Speaker of the House, Mike Johnson, who has effectively a one-vote majority because of what we're told is a long-term medical absence among one of his members, that means Massie could decide to sink any vote he chooses. And as we move out of primary races, where party voters matter the most, and into general election season, where all voters matter, midterm headwinds are only going to blow stronger. There are so few races, though, that are actually competitive, maybe 25. But with majorities this narrow, you only need a few seats to flip for Capitol Hill to just be turned upside down.
1: That's NPR's Eric McDaniel. Eric, thanks.
0: Thank you.
1: Violent confrontations continued in Newark, New Jersey this weekend between police and protesters outside an ICE detention facility. It's the latest flashpoint for the Trump administration's federal deportation campaign. Here's Michael Saul Warren of member station WNYC.
2: Delaney Hall is the largest of two privately run ICE detention centers in New Jersey. Detainees and advocates have spent months calling for the 1,200-bed facility's closure amid ongoing complaints of poor conditions inside. In recent days, intense demonstrations outside Delaney Hall were marked by clashes between protesters and law enforcement, first ICE agents and then state police. Three people were arrested Saturday night after authorities say a group of masked individuals moved aggressively towards police who used force to clear the scene. Governor Mikey Sherrill said Sunday it was a black mark on a day of otherwise peaceful protests.
3: Violent, chaotic clashes hurt everyone. They put the lives of both protesters and law enforcement in danger. They take the focus away from people inside Delaney Hall and their families. And they raise the temperature with ICE.
2: Newark officials Sunday set a nightly curfew around the facility and are restricting access to the road the facility is on. Geo Group, the private company that runs the facility, said in statements to NPR it meets all federal standards for the detention center. In separate statements to NPR, DHS has denied claims of detainees being mistreated. New Jersey leaders are walking a fine line. Cheryl says she doesn't want to give ICE any pretext for surging activity in the state like what happened in Minnesota and Chicago. But the governor wants better conditions for detainees, and she also wants Delaney Hall to ultimately be shut down. That matches demands from detainee families, congressional Democrats, and immigrant advocates like Kathy O'Leary of Pax Christi, a Catholic peace group.
4: This is not about law enforcement. This is not about enforcing immigration laws. This is about repressing a population within our community.
2: By Sunday, a state police perimeter was keeping demonstrators a half mile away from the facility. Visitors were allowed at Delaney Hall, but only with a police escort. For NPR News, I'm Michael Saul Warren in Newark.
5: New Jersey Senator Cory Booker knows the ground at this protest very well. He is a former mayor of Newark, New Jersey, and he's on the line. Senator, welcome back.
6: Thank you for having me.
5: One of your successors is Mayor Roz Baraka imposed a curfew that would keep protesters away from the ICE facility. And, of course, the governor, we heard, says that violence just pulls attention away from the detainees. Do you believe they're making the right moves?
6: This is an ongoing situation, and it's currently evolving rapidly. And we have a lot of people from the Proud Boys to Greg Bovino coming from outside of our state to do just this, to try to escalate violence and conflict in front of the facility and distract from the moral urgency of this facility that should be closed and the really conscious, shocking reality of what's going on inside the facility. So I've been monitoring it, working with the rest of the congressional delegation to try to make sure that people have the right to peacefully protest. These protests outside of Delaney Hall have been going on for many months.
5: Mm-hmm.
6: But unfortunately right now, there's a lot of folks who are trying to come in and precipitate violence to distract from the moral urgency of the crisis inside the facility.
5: I want to make sure I understand the allegation you're making here, Senator. When you talk about the Proud Boys coming in, or you say that Greg Bovino, a former federal official in the Trump administration, is coming in, are you essentially saying this violence is almost a false flag, that it is being provoked by people on the political right rather than the left?
6: Again, I think we distract from what's going on inside when we start talking about left-right accusations. We have a moral urgency, a moral stain on our state, which is this facility that is doing unconscionable things within our community. And I think those folks who have been protesting, those folks, who, like, including myself and the governor, who have been demanding this close, that the violence that's escalating outside is distracting from the moral call, the consistent moral call about what's going on inside.
5: I understand, but you raised the matter of the likes of Greg Bovino there. Are you saying that people on the right are responsible for this violence that we've seen video of?
6: No, I'm saying right now, clearly, we have people coming into our state, into our community, disrupting the peaceful protesters, disrupting peace and order and the moral urgency of the moment. They're definitely the Proud Boys that did come, and Greg Bovino did come. And that's just evidence of what we're trying to make sure we stop, is those people who want to create violence and give space for peaceful protests. And again, to keep the light of this urgency on what is going on inside. I visited inside that facility, and what is going on inside of there would shock the conscience of our country. And that's what we're trying to bring it into.
5: Senator, let me ask you about the other story we just heard about. Our congressional correspondent, Eric McDaniel, talked about an immigration funding bill that appears to be stuck because Democrats want an amendment that would block President Trump from this $1.776 billion fund that would go to people who claim that they were targeted by the government, possibly including people who attacked the Capitol on January 6th. Are you confident that there is no way that immigration bill can pass without that amendment attached to it?
6: Well, first of all, we're blocking, and I'm not going to vote for another dollar to fund a reckless, out of control, and very cruel agency, which is what we're seeing right now as Americans have witnessed mass agents jumping out of unmarked cars, throwing American citizens to the ground, breaking into homes, menacing around churches and schools and more. But yes, this smash and grab slush fund that is ironically named with the price of $1.776 billion, which harkens back to our founding, but our founding was about stopping rulers from being able to take public money and do with what they want, including to fund people who beat cops on January 6th. So we are working very hard to call that out, and any bill that tries to move through the Senate is going to have amendments on it to block this president's smash and grab cop beating fund. We're going to do everything we can to force them to take votes on the president's vanity projects, from his arch to his ballroom, because this is a president that seems to be concerned about everything except for what people in our country want to be concerned with, which is driving prices down, restoring the massive health care cuts, and really being focused on our own economy.
5: Eric McDaniel told us that this fund is so unpopular, even with Republicans, there might be 30 Republican votes against it. Do you believe that after a weekend of whatever there may have been, arm-twisting conversations, that a lot of Republicans are still going to be with you on this?
6: Yeah, I really hope so. We've seen this Republican Party, unfortunately, lay down for the president on many unpopular things in America. But more and more as we get closer to November elections, we're seeing an electorate that doesn't give a damn about left or right, but they know that the Republican Party has been dead wrong and that Congress, which swore an oath to check and balance, to provide accountability and oversight to the president, this Republican-controlled Congress has just let him do whatever he wants, from an unconstitutional war abroad to doing things that are driving up costs, skyrocketing costs.
5: I've got to stop it there, but Senator Cory Booker, it's a pleasure. Thank you so much, sir.
6: Thank you.
5: This is NPR News.
7: And this is WNYC in New York. Later on Morning Edition, the Trump administration plans to cut money to house thousands of New Yorkers who are chronically homeless. Housing providers say the policy shift would undo decades of progress to get people off the streets. WNYC's Karen Yee reports how it could affect one New Yorker who was homeless for 15 years. 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That's on the BBC NewsHour at 9 this morning on WNYC.
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7: Mid-60s with sunshine now on this June 1st. Scattered showers mid-afternoon. It'll become mostly sunny today with a high near 74 and a calm wind. Then tomorrow, sunny and 77. Wednesday, warmer, sunny and 81. And then by Friday, 92 degrees under sunshine. Alternate side parking and the meters are in effect on this Monday. And taking a quick look at your commute, we have, let me see here. We have multiple delays on subways.
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1: This is Morning Edition from NPR News. I'm Amy Martinez.
5: And I'm Steve Inskeep. Many people in Washington, D.C. know the journalists Peter Baker and Susan Glasser. Susan writes for The New Yorker. Her husband, Peter, is a White House correspondent for The New York Times. They sent their son, Theo Baker, to Stanford University a few years ago. He joined the school paper and broke a story that forced the university president to resign.
13: Mark Tessier Levine, I uncovered over the course of my reporting, had overseen several labs at different institutions in which researchers under his purview falsified results.
5: Theo Baker was suddenly famous, with all the upsides and downsides for a teenager. Baker had gone to Stanford to study tech, not journalism. Stanford is in Silicon Valley, intimately connected with tech firms and billionaires. And Theo Baker began to sense another story.
13: I was only a few weeks in when I ended up at a mansion party in the hills. And it was funded by a slush fund that funneled cash into the pockets of teenagers.
5: Tech executives and venture capitalists were competing to be the first to invest in talented teenagers. Baker is now 22 and expects to graduate in 2 weeks and has written a book about what he learned in college. It's called How to Rule the World.
13: There was this sort of Stanford inside Stanford, where the most elite students who are going to found the trillion-dollar companies are dragged into this alternate reality and foisted with excess and access and learn how to cut corners.
5: Why would wealthy people be giving money to teenagers? What's going on?
13: So if this is a gold rush, you know, people are trying to mine talent. That's the resource. And so these kids who are coming into Stanford, you know, the very freshest, the very newest ones are the pure, unadulterated talent to mine.
5: And it's not the students reaching out for the opportunity, although they would like to. It's people from the outside reaching into them.
13: Well, certainly there are a lot of student drivers, but there's an entirely integrated system to try to exploit and extract talent as early as it arrives. There are students who are upperclassmen who are employed as talent scouts by venture capital firms to try to seek out the freshmen the second they arrive.
5: The title of the book is How to Rule the World. Where does that come from?
13: There's a secret class at Stanford. 12 students a year in the winter quarter meets once a week on Stanford's campus, and it's called How to Rule the World. You have to be tapped on the shoulder by someone in the class to be worthy of an interview from the Silicon Valley CEO, who is its self-styled professor.
5: Theo Baker was invited for an interview with the teacher, Justin. Baker's book uses only first names, but the professor is identified in other sources as Justin Lewis Weber, a Silicon Valley CEO. You quote him as saying, "The only people who really understand the world are the literal children of billionaires."
13: Yes.
5: What does that even mean?
13: It's a great question. But that's the thing. There's a lot of hocus pocus involved here. Justin doesn't really know how to rule the world. I mean, he can teach you something. He can teach you, as he frequently tells his students, to exceed the limits of your conceivable ambition. But what it really is that he wants to network with kids who he expects to be very successful.
5: Is this a little bit like sports recruiting? They're coaches, they're grown-ups, they're going out to find talented teenagers who might be worth millions to them. This is very similar.
13: Absolutely, except these kids could be worth billions.
5: Somebody might ask what's wrong with that if young people get an opportunity and get rich very quickly for not doing very much, possibly.
13: You know, I think I generally try to say, right, tech is awesome and fraud is bad. And it's one thing to have a system that is designed to inculcate innovation. It's another to have one that enables cut corners to get ahead. There is not a system of accountability that has been set up to check bad behavior. And because the money is being spent so irresponsibly, and because the system is designed for these teenagers to make very, very big promises, to be foisted with something called pre-idea funding was the newest new thing when I arrived.
5: Pre-idea funding.
13: Pre-idea funding.
5: Describe, please.
13: Before you even have the glimmer of a concept of a company, if you are one of these most promising teenagers, a VC might hand you hundreds of thousands of dollars, even more than $1 million, and say, hey, when you make a company with this, call me.
5: I want people to know, if they don't, your parents are very well-known journalists, both of them. What happens when you are the son of well-known journalists and you go into journalism at the student paper and you break what turns out to be a national story? What's it like after that?
13: Well, yeah, I never wanted to be a journalist because I knew I could never do it like they do. But I showed up a few weeks after my grandfather had died, was when I started Stanford. And I've never, ever heard anyone talk about student journalism more. He wasn't a journalist, but he loved his time on the college paper.
5: Hmm.
13: And so I showed up and I thought I would do it as a way to feel close to him. And within a few months, everything had sort of spiraled from there.
5: You tell a story in the book that begins with a butt dial.
13: Yeah. There was this guy who pretended that he was my friend, and he butt-dialed me one night from the bar, I think it was, where he and someone else were talking about how noxious I was and how, quote-unquote, nauseating they found me. And that was a really eye-opening moment that, you know, I had to be careful in every interaction because people weren't being honest with me about how they felt.
5: What did you do after that?
13: I didn't necessarily react in the best way in freshman year, facing all the pressure that I did. I certainly crumbled at various points.
5: You describe yourself taking opioids after this butt dial incident.
13: Yes, I made the incredibly poor decision. This was soon after my second grandfather, my papoozy, had passed away. And I was overdosing on the floor of my dorm room with my friends just on the other side of the door, having no idea what was happening. But thankfully, I made it out, and at Stanford, you know, there's this thing that people call duck syndrome, mm-hmm. where, you know, like a duck, you appear to be gliding above the surface, presenting effortless achievement, but beneath the surface, your legs are paddling desperately just to keep afloat. And it was very important for me in this book not to do that, to sort of puncture this myth of effortless perfection, because really the appearance of perfection is the central theme of this book. That is Stanford. This is a place that is culturally insistent on appearance.
5: Now you're close to graduation. You planning to be a journalist?
13: I love the ability to look for a story, and you know that my efforts will directly determine whether or not something is known. So I'm sure that in some way or another, that's in my future.
5: Theo Baker, it's a pleasure talking with you. Thank you so much.
13: Thank you so much for having me.
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1: 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Coming up on 8:30 in news headlines, we have multiple subway delays in the 7 FM and R subways right now. Alternate side parking and the meters are in effect. Mid-60s with sunshine, scattered showers, becoming sunny, high of 74.
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5: Live from NPR News in Washington, I'm Dave Mattingly. The U.S. and Iran have exchanged more fire in the Middle East in the latest test of the ongoing ceasefire. Here's NPR's Greg Myrie.
6: The U.S. military says American aircraft fired on a number of Iranian sites over the weekend. Now, they include a radar station, some drones, and a command center for drones. And this included an attack on Keshem Island in the Strait of Hormuz. Now, the U.S. says it acted because Iran had earlier shot down a U.S. Predator drone. The U.S. military says this U.S. drone was flying over international waters.
5: And Kuwaiti forces say they intercepted Iranian missiles and drones launched earlier today. President Trump continues to signal the U.S. and Iran are close to a deal to extend the ceasefire by 60 days. Israeli troops have captured a strategic mountain in southern Lebanon, marking their deepest incursion in the country in more than 25 years. The Israeli gains may be complicating efforts to extend the ceasefire between the U.S. and Iran, with Iranian officials demanding an end to the attacks against Hezbollah in Lebanon. AAA says the price of regular gasoline in the U.S. has dropped 18 cents a gallon in the last week on expectations the U.S. and Iran will reach an agreement. Regular now averages $4.32 a gallon nationwide. This is NPR News.
1: On WNYC, mid-60s with some sunshine now. It's 8:32. Good morning. I'm Michael Hill. Officials are reporting more arrests of protesters outside Delaney Hall, this time for breaking a new curfew put in place outside the detention facility. New Jersey Attorney General Jennifer Davenport says last night authorities warned demonstrators of the new curfew Newark officials imposed, effectively banning protests between 9 at night and 6 in the morning. Davenport says a group of people with helmets, shields, and gas masks defied the curfew and were later arrested. Neither the state AG's office nor the Newark Police Department immediately responded to questions about how many protesters they detained. Their curfew followed several nights of tense clashes between authorities and police outside the center. We'll have a live report, or we have a report coming up with our Michael Saul Warren. We had that last hour. We'll have more details on that throughout the day. A United Airlines flight from Newark to Spain made a U-turn over the Atlantic over the weekend after what airline officials described as a security concern. WNYC's Catalina Gonella reports.
7: The concern was reportedly a Bluetooth device with a suspicious four-letter name. Passenger Jordan Moore says she spotted the word bomb on her phone in all capital letters.
8: I wasn't necessarily worried at all. I was just like, it's a Bluetooth network. But then the captain came overhead and was like, this is the final warning, and they didn't turn it off. That is a little concerning.
7: Moore says police were waiting for the plane when it landed back in Newark. The flight later continued to Spain with a new crew.
1: The MTA is delaying planned work on the G train by a month to avoid back-to-back service disruptions. A closure that had been scheduled for the weekend of June 12th will now happen July 10th through the 13th. But riders will see service changes this month. The G is partly suspended between Bedford Nostrand Avenue and Court Square the weekends of June 5th through the 8th and then June 19th through the 22nd with shuttle buses replacing the trains. The MTA says the work is needed for signage and signal upgrades and track replacement. We're in the mid-60s right now with sunshine. It is June 1st, Monday. Scattered showers mid-afternoon today, becoming sunny, a high near 74. And then tomorrow, sunny and 77. Wednesday, sunny and 81. Alternate side parking and the meters are in effect.
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9: It's Morning Edition from NPR News. I'm Steve Inskeep in Washington, D.C.
10: And I'm A. Martinez in Culver City, California. President Trump's anti-weaponization fund is facing scrutiny in the courts.
9: Judges issued two orders in one day at the end of last week. First, a judge temporarily blocked the government from establishing the president's settlement fund to reimburse people who claim the federal government targeted them. Then another judge said she would investigate Trump's settlement with himself. The president arranged the payoffs in a deal with agencies he controls.
10: NPR's Jacqueline Diaz is with us to break all of this down. So, Jacqueline, remind us where we are with this fund.
11: So there were a few developments on Friday. This anti-weaponization fund was created by the DOJ, and it was part of a settlement of President Trump's civil lawsuit against the IRS. Trump sued his own government back in January for the leak of his tax returns in 2019. The DOJ set aside almost $1.8 billion for this fund. People who feel like they were targeted by the federal government can apply for this fund and get payouts for damages. Groups like the nonprofit Democracy Forward sued the government over this whole program. And on Friday, a judge temporarily blocked the DOJ from moving forward with the fund. That means no payouts right now. She's now thinking about whether to grant a longer-term pause. Trump's lawyers have about 2 weeks to respond.
10: All right, so Steve earlier mentioned another judge. What about that other judge?
11: Yeah, so the original federal judge who oversaw Trump's lawsuit over his tax return leaks also weighed in on Friday. That judge, Judge Kathleen Williams, had earlier dismissed the case after the government and Trump settled. Before dismissing it, she expressed some concerns. She said she was worried that Trump and the IRS, which is obviously a part of his government, weren't really on opposite sides and that the court itself might be a, quote, victim of fraud. 35 retired federal judges weighed in and urged Judge Williams to take another look. And stay with me here. Judge Williams said she's going to consider that. She's giving Trump's lawyers until June 12th to respond. Trump supporters have really wanted something like this to exist, but there's a lot of legal obstacles here for the president to get his fund up and running.
10: Yeah. Now, you say some supporters wanted this. How have some lawmakers responded to the fund?
11: Well, there's some serious bipartisan pushback to this whole program. Republican Senate Majority Leader John Thune has said previously that he is not a big fan of this fund, but the loudest critics have been naturally Democrats. Some top Democrats are really concerned with another part of the settlement. That is one that bars the U.S. government from taking action over past tax returns filed by Trump, his companies, and his family. One Democrat, Jamie Raskin of Maryland, said on Friday that Congress should not have to wait for the courts and has the power to act itself.
10: How has the Trump administration responded to this criticism?
11: Well, President Trump and other folks in the White House have said repeatedly that he does not get any personal benefit from this fund, and the Justice Department has defended its legality. The DOJ, for its part, did not respond to a request for comment from NPR. But we do know that some Trump supporters who feel like they've been targeted by the DOJ have started applying for the fund. So far, that's included Michael Caputo, a Trump ally, and former Health and Human Services spokesman. He has said he and his family were targeted by the Biden administration. Blanche, the acting attorney general, is sure to get questions about the weaponization fund and who might benefit when he testifies before a House budget hearing on Tuesday.
10: All right, that's NPR's Jacqueline Diaz. Jacqueline, thanks for laying all this out for us.
11: Thank you.

0: It's Morning Edition on WNYC. I'm Michael Hill. The Trump administration plans to cut funding used to house thousands of New Yorkers who were chronically homeless. Housing providers say the policy shift would undo decades of progress to get people off the streets. WNYC's Karen Yee reports how it could affect one New Yorker who was homeless for 15 years.
1: I meet Eric Green in a building called the Senate on the Upper West Side. Green is 60 years old and has called his single room here home for the last 6 years.
2: The sleep is fantastic.
1: He even has a cat who he started caring for after her owner passed away.
2: It's been many, many moons since I had a cat. An animal, period. They named the cat Marijuana. I said, oh, no, no, that's not a good name. It's not a good name. So I gave her buttons, and it fits her too.
1: Green spent 15 years living on the street and in and out of shelter until he finally got into a supportive housing unit. It's housing designed for people who are formerly homeless and have other conditions like a mental illness or substance abuse disorder. The housing comes with support like case management and counseling. Green says it's changed his life.
2: Sitting up, I used to sleep sitting up. My feet swole up like this. For me not resting, I didn't have a bed, I didn't have a key, I didn't have nothing.
1: Supportive housing programs can get money from federal, state, and city sources. Green's building relies on a federal grant through a program called Continuum of Care. The money funds about 7,000 units across the city, all to help chronically homeless New Yorkers. But the Trump administration wants to redirect this pool of money away from long-term housing and instead fund short-term housing programs that mandate drug treatment and work rules. Rod Jones leads Goddard Riverside, the provider of Green's building. He says the shift abandons a solution that works.
3: Housing is a fundamental ingredient in you building your life. It's not brain science. The most fundamental thing is, how do you ensure dosage if a person is not stable? If you don't stabilize a person, where does the provider meet them?
1: Officials with the Department of Housing and Urban Development say they want people to be self-sufficient. HUD Secretary Scott Turner said on Fox Business last year that ongoing street homelessness shows these solutions haven't worked.
4: What is the root cause of homelessness? Mental illness, drug addiction, drug abuse. During the Biden administration, it was just warehousing. It was a homeless industrial complex, basically a slush fund for nonprofits around the country.
1: HUD has issued multiple versions of how it plans to change funding, threatening to slash it and restricting programs from using racial preferences, but then took them back following lawsuits from states and congressional intervention.
5: The past year has absolutely been a roller coaster.
1: Rebecca Zangin is with the Supportive Housing Network of New York. She says it's still not clear how deep the cuts will be, but the best case scenario for the city,
5: there would be a 40% cut to existing programs, which means 2,800 households losing their housing assistance.
1: Some housing providers aren't sure if they'll secure more funding next year, but they're also in limbo now since HUD hasn't paid their contracts in months. They worry their tenants will have to go back to the city's shelter system or the streets at a time when the homeless population is near record high. The Senate, where Green lives, was one of the first supportive housing buildings to open in New York City in 1988. It's undergoing a renovation. Green says the building, just like him, is under construction.
2: Not that I wanted to be perfect, but I want to make myself better, get on the right track. I'm still going through emotional times.
1: He's stopped drinking. He's one of the tenant leaders and helps his neighbors when they need some water, food, or snacks. He can see his primary care doctor, his therapist once a week in the building, and spend time with his cat.
2: The cat told me, gave me that brush. Mm-hmm. Like, you're going to be all right. Don't worry about it. And I was like, wow. And I looked at him and said, you know what? This cat is right. It's going to be all right.
1: He says if the program closes, he could try to live with his father, who is 94 years old. But Green says he's not sure many of his neighbors have anywhere else to go. Karen Yee, WNYC News.
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0: It's Morning Edition on WNYC. I'm Michael Hill. Knicks fever is spreading as the team prepares for its first NBA Finals appearance in more than 25 years. There's so much chatter about the team on the subway platform, at the hair salon, and just about everywhere, and presumably on where celebrities sit at Madison Square Garden. Joining us now is actor and native New Yorker John Turturro. You may know him from films like Oh Brother, Where Art Thou, or shows like Severance or The Night Of, but what he's here to talk about is his beloved New York Knicks. John, welcome to Morning Edition.
7: It's a pleasure to be on. I'm a big fan of the show.
0: Appreciate that. John, before we get started here, for this year's team, for our listeners, you grew up in Brooklyn in the 60s and 70s. You became a Knicks fan in the 60s. How so?
7: Well, actually, I was born in Brooklyn, but I grew up in Hollis and Queens. Then I moved to Rosedale. So I was a sports fan, and then I started playing basketball, and I went to a junior high school, IS 59, where all these great players played on the court from high school, from like mm-hmm. Andrew Jackson. And I started falling in love with the game and started playing and started following the Knicks. And that was the year that they traded Howard Komives and Walt Bellamy for Dave mm-hmm. DeBuscher. And mm-hmm. that was the year that then Walt Frazier became the starting guard, and yeah. Willis Reed was moved over to center, and then the whole team sort of coalesced that year, and they lost to Boston, to Bill Russell's Celtics, in the playoffs. But then that sort of set the tone for the next season, the 69-70 Magic season that they had.
0: Red Holtzman era, as I call it there.
7: Yes.
0: Who was your favorite player back then?
7: I guess it was between sort of Walt and Willis. It was a beautiful team, and it was at a very tumultuous time in New York and in the country. Of course, all the games were blacked out, the home games, so you would have to listen to Marv Albert on the
0: yes,
7: the radio.
0: And
7: Marv here, you know what I mean? Unbelievable. And I would have like a puff basketball in my little yes. bedroom with my brother. And, mm-hmm. you know, we sort of lived and died with that team.
0: Now let's fast forward. You're one of the many yeah. celebrities who sits courtside. You go to a lot of games like Fat Joe and your frequent film collaborator Spike Lee. Tell me, when you're sitting near people like that, who really knows basketball?
7: Well, Spike's been a real, you know, I've gone to a lot of games with Spike. I have my own season tickets, which I share behind the Knicks bench. And but Spike is a real, we're the same exact age. Mm-hmm. So we've seen a lot of games together. Spike rides the officials. He knows everybody. So, yeah, he's sort of the de facto coach. He's the de facto coach. You know what I mean? He makes me laugh, you know, really. I've protected him a few times. One time when Shaq was young, he fell on top of us. I was sitting with Spike, and I put Spike underneath me, and we almost got crushed by the Shaq.
0: Oh, I remember. How does this year's team stack up against those in the 70s? Do they really have a shot, you think, at winning the whole thing again this year?
7: I think they probably will be the underdog, but if they continue to play the way they're playing, I think they have a real shot. I think they have a shot. You know, you never know what it's going to be like in the matchups in a seven-game series, because every game is almost like a series. So, but they're playing beautiful basketball, and if they can continue that, I think they have a real shot. And it's, you know, it's exciting to see the way they're playing and the way they're winning, because it's everyone is contributing. And it's really kind of beautiful when you see a team function like that. It's sort of a metaphor for the best part of society, that, you know, people can actually, you know, the sum is greater than the whole. You know, and it's just really exciting. Mm-hmm. Most exciting thing is when you ride the subway home, you know, and after they came back from 22 right. down in the fourth quarter against Cleveland, everyone was on the subway and everyone looked exactly the same. They had a big smile on their face and they looked like they were in shock at the same time, because we were all looking at each other thinking that we really see that. And it becomes like a small little village, you know, and it's really, you never have that, you know, you never have that, except with the sports team, I think.
0: And John Turturro, actor and New York Knicks fan. John, thank you so much. Win or lose, I hope you enjoy the NBA Finals, and please come back and see us again.
7: Oh, absolutely. You guys have a great show. So I'm a loyal listener.
0: Thanks, John.
7: Okay, have a great day.
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0: Marketplace Morning Report is coming up next. And then in 10 minutes at 9 o'clock, it's the BBC News Hour on WNYC. Let's check in with London and see what they're working on. Hello, London.
18: Good morning, WNYC. I'm Regina Vidyanardhan on today's News Hour. Israel's once again expanding its military campaign in Lebanon. And the prehistoric paintings, which were once dismissed as stripy rock. That's News Hour coming up at 9 on WNYC.
0: Mid-60s on this Monday. We do have some sunshine in the big city. And then slim chance of some scattered showers this afternoon. Becoming a sunny day with a high temperature near 74 degrees. Calm wind. Tomorrow sunny and 77. Wednesday warming up to the low 80s with sunshine. Then by the end of the week, it'll be 92 degrees. It's 8:52.
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19: From Marketplace, I'm Nancy Marshall-Genzer in Washington. Dollar General reports earnings tomorrow. The company's stock already jumped last week after one of its rivals, the Dollar Tree, reported a great first quarter. Its comparable store sales were up 3.5%. This hints at a growing consumer demand for deals. So we asked Marketplace's Stephanie Hughes to check in on the dollar store ecosystem.
21: Dana Kenlin has been in the market for some travel-sized toiletry bottles. She could have got them at the drugstore that's 20 feet from her house. But instead, she went out of her way to drive to this Dollar Tree in East Baltimore.
22: And you looked up the prices for both of these before you came in?
23: Actually, I did. I get paid Friday, so I'm trying to just limit the things that I buy until Friday.
21: Kenlin works as a security officer. She's also a single mom who keeps to a pretty strict budget. And she says shopping here helps.
23: I just feel relieved. I guess more so like I'm not really overspending on certain things.
21: Another advantage to dollar stores, they're usually close to where people live, says Bloomberg Intelligence analyst Jennifer Bartashas.
24: And so it's a very easy, quick place for people to stop and pick up a few essentials without having to drive a long distance.
21: Which is particularly attractive right now with elevated gas prices. Bartashas says dollar stores now offer a bigger assortment of items. Think craft supplies, tools, graduation balloons. And they're also pulling in higher income consumers looking for deals.
24: And so the question will be for these chains going forward, how do they hang on to those higher income households who have the capacity to spend more when they're in the stores?
21: And how do they get those big spenders to pop in more often? In Baltimore, I'm Stephanie Hughes for Marketplace.
19: Let's do the numbers. Markets are set to start June in positive territory as investors continue piling into tech stocks. The Dow, S&P, and NASDAQ futures are all up in the 0.2% range, with the Dow future up 128 points. The 10-year Treasury yield is down at 4.45%. Later this week, we'll get the government's big hiring and unemployment reports, a key read on how the economy is holding up as oil markets remain unsettled. Speaking of oil, prices are up sharply this morning. International Brent crude is trading at $93 a barrel. West Texas Intermediate, the U.S. benchmark, is almost at $90 a barrel. 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States are moving quickly to roll out their own AI laws. According to the National Conference of State Legislatures, a third of the states have enacted 127 laws regulating AI. The rapid growth of state AI laws comes as Congress debates whether federal rules should override state regulations. A new project called Mapping AI is trying to track the organizations, policymakers, and public figures shaping AI policy. Anushree Chaudhry is a doctoral candidate at the University of Cambridge. Sophia Wang is a research associate at Outliers Fund, a venture capital firm. They're the co-leads of Mapping AI, and they join us now. Welcome.
3: Morning.
4: Good morning, Nancy.
19: Can you explain how this works, Sophia?
4: You can actually view around 1,800 different people and organizations that we believe are shaping the conversation about U.S. AI policy today. And so you can click around and actually be able to look at their regulatory stance, their AGI timeline, so when they expect artificial general intelligence to arrive, as well as their funding model and the types of people and organizations they're connected to. And so we're trying to track really the structure of the entire ecosystem.
19: Anushree, what are some of the insights that you've gleaned from this? I mean, where have you seen, I don't know, tensions or disagreements over AI policy?
3: Yeah, definitely. I think often we try to view the left and right on an issue like AI as the right, maybe wanting to accelerate the development of this technology and the left wanting to restrict it. But actually, there's a lot more issue-specific agreement on things like chip export controls. So a lot of people want to restrict exporting a lot of the hardware that goes into making these AI systems possible to China. Almost everyone across the aisle agrees that there should be some kind of liability for developers, companies that make a model that causes some kind of harm that could be for child safety, mental health, misinformation. And then some pretty big areas of disagreement, I think federal preemption of local regulation that's trying to pause or restrict AI development is pretty deeply bipartisan issue.
19: I'm curious about why you decided to launch this huge project in your spare time, I suppose.
3: I do think a lot of people our age and just in general are feeling a huge lack of agency in understanding how to navigate something that's changing so quickly. So this tool was actually our way of bringing agency into understanding the space as a starting point to see what points of leverage there are in how both we can contribute and maybe get the public more involved.
19: I can relate to that feeling of a lack of control. Sophia, what about you? What led you to do this in your spare time?
4: AI is this kind of like rapidly evolving technology that's starting to collide with almost every other technological domain. And I see this very actively in the space industry where I have formal background and also just in market trends. And our way of making an impact in this space is trying to create a transparency tool. We see this as kind of an opportunity for the public to get involved, even if they are not sort of in Silicon Valley themselves developing these models. They have really important feedback to give.
19: Anushree Chaudhary and Sophia Wang are the co-leads on Mapping AI, a project designed to track who's influencing artificial intelligence. Thank you both.
4: Thank you so much.
3: Thank you so much for having me.
19: In Washington, I'm Nancy Marshall-Genzer with the Marketplace Morning Report from APM, American Public Media.
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0: 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Then it's the Brian Lehrer Show at 10. New Yorker writers Susan Glasser and Evan Osnos on the latest national political news. They'll talk about how much Republicans in Congress are breaking with the president, the upcoming midterm elections, and more. Plus, what to know about tomorrow's primary election in New Jersey. The Brian Lehrer Show this morning at 10. Mid-60s with sunshine now. Slim chance of some scattered showers mid-afternoon. Becoming sunny, a high near 74. And then tomorrow, sunny and 77.
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18: Welcome to NewsHour from the BBC World Service. I'm Regina Vaidyanathan. Israel expands its military campaign in Lebanon. Civilians are fleeing parts of Beirut after Prime Minister Netanyahu ordered strikes on Hezbollah. We'll hear from residents in the capital.
6: When it started, we thought that they won't do to Lebanon what they did to Gaza. But now, from what we see, it is happening. They did to 65 villages what they did to Gaza.
18: The prehistoric paintings, once dismissed as strikes, IP Rock, now confirmed as Northwest Europe's oldest cave art.
12: I was ecstatic, as a word for it, because I was looking for it, never found it, and it wasn't until 2022 that it was found, and you can imagine talking about it and seeing it are two different things.
18: And we speak to the psychologist with incurable cancer who's climbed Mount Everest for the second time. A truly inspiring story. All of that coming up after the BBC News.
13: BBC News with Justine Green. Israel has ordered attacks against Hezbollah in the southern suburbs of Beirut, prompting many residents to evacuate the Lebanese capital. Israel's Prime Minister Benjamin Netanyahu said the military would strike what he called terrorist targets in the area in response to attacks on Israeli civilians and other violations of a US-brokered ceasefire. John Sudworth is in Beirut.
25: While Israel's bombing campaign and ground offensive in the south of Lebanon has continued unabated, over the past few weeks its strikes in Beirut have become far less frequent. That looks like it's about to change. We've seen thousands of residents packed into cars with their belongings and long tailbacks as they head to safety. The war reignited in early March after Hezbollah began firing rockets into Israel in a show of defiance against the US and Israeli bombing of Iran, a country that has long provided the militant group with ideological and financial backing.
13: Iran says it targeted a US military airbase after the United States launched renewed strikes on Iranian targets over the weekend. The Revolutionary Guard didn't give the location of the base. From Jerusalem is Yolan Nell.
26: This is more strain on the two-month-old ceasefire. The US saying that it struck Iranian radar and drone sites in the city of Gorakh and on the island of Qasem at the weekend. Now, Iran's Revolutionary Guard said they targeted a US airbase, and Kuwait came out saying that it had sirens sounding across the country and that it was intercepting missile and drone attacks. There was also, in the statement that came from the Iranian Revolutionary Guards, what was being reported in Iranian media, they said, if the aggression is repeated, the response will be completely different in scale and nature.
13: France says it's detained a sanctioned Russian oil tanker with the help of Britain and other allies. The vessel, the Taygor, which is officially registered in Cameroon, was intercepted in the mid-Atlantic. Hugh Schofield reports from Paris.
7: According to the French authorities, the tanker was suspected of sailing under a false flag, and this was confirmed when its papers were examined. The ship is now being escorted to the French coast. In a statement, President Macron said the operation was carried out with the support of other nations, including the UK. He said it was unacceptable for tankers like this to be used to circumvent sanctions and finance Russia's war on Ukraine. A spokesman for the Kremlin described the boarding as bordering on piracy.
13: The European Union has accused Russia of trying to put pressure on Armenia ahead of parliamentary elections after President Putin called for a referendum on its ambitions to join the EU. Armenia's formal alliance with Russia is under strain over

0: workers are losing federal food assistance today. The Trump administration last year enacted sweeping work requirements for SNAP benefits. Enrollees must prove they're working, volunteering, or in school, or otherwise unable to do those things to keep getting help from the federal government. New York City officials say more than 43,000 people in the city are poised to lose food stamps because of those new rules. City data suggests most of the people at risk of losing monthly aid are young people. Newark officials have imposed a nightly curfew around the Delaney Hall Immigration Detention Center after days of clashes between protesters and police. New Jersey State Police Lieutenant Colonel David Sirotowicz says the restrictions will remain in place indefinitely.
1: I encourage everyone to comply with the mandatory curfew issued for the area within a 1.5 mile of Delaney Hall. The curfew will be enforced daily from 9 p.m. to 6 a.m. and will remain in effect until further notice.
0: Mayor Asbarak announced the curfew yesterday. Last night, law enforcers say they arrested some protesters wearing helmets and masks after they ignored the curfew. One person is dead and another is critically injured after an early morning fire in Queens today. The fire department says reports of a fire came in around 2:40 in the morning at an apartment building on 40th Street in Sunnyside. A firefighter was transported to a hospital with serious but not critical injuries. The fire is now under control as authorities investigate. Alternate side parking and the meters are in effect. We're in the mid-60s with sunshine now. We have a slight chance of some scattered showers in mid-afternoon. Becoming sunny, a high near 74. We warm up through the 80s to the 90s this week.
2: Hello and welcome to NewsHour from the BBC World Service, coming to you live from London. I'm Regini Vaidyanathan. Well, we begin this programme with the latest from the Middle East. Officially, there's been a ceasefire in Lebanon for weeks. But practically, for millions in the country or people in Israeli border towns, it's been very clear for some time there isn't one. As the conflict continues to intensify, Israel's Prime Minister Benjamin Netanyahu has ordered attacks against Hezbollah in a southern district of the Lebanese capital, Beirut. Dahiya is a densely populated area.
3: Together with the Ministry of Defence, I instructed the IDF to attack targets in Beirut. There will be no situation where Hezbollah attacks our cities and civilians. We continue to deepen our activity on the ground in southern Lebanon, eliminating Hezbollah strongholds. Hezbollah is on the run. We are determined to restore security to the residents of the north, just as we did to the residents of the south.
2: Meanwhile, Hezbollah has been firing barrages of rockets and drones into northern Israel as Israeli troops expand further into southern Lebanon. Well, the IDF has been striking the south for weeks now. What happens in Lebanon has wider consequences across the region. Iran says a ceasefire there remains a key condition for any deal with the United States. Well, let's go too close to Dahiya and speak to our correspondent, John Sudworth, who is close by for us. So, John, I understand that you are at a position where you can observe what's happening in Dahiya, but you're at a safe distance. But nonetheless, tell us what's happening.
4: Yeah, we're on a rooftop, Regini, at some distance from Dahiya, but we do get a clear view over this very densely packed neighbourhood from here. I can see, the houses, some of them 5-6 stories high, clustered together, stretching between where we are and the Mediterranean Sea and the haze on the other side. Political leaders in Israel have made it very clear that they see this as a Hezbollah stronghold. Certainly when we drove in here, the people streaming in the other direction, cars packed with belongings and children heading for safety, those who we spoke to, stuck in traffic jams trying to get out, would tell us through their open windows that they were supporters of Hezbollah, but leaving for their own safety. The Israeli Prime Minister says that this is an attack on what he calls terrorist targets in this district. Mm. That announcement came about 5 hours or so ago now, but so far, no sign of the strikes yet, but everybody here expecting them to happen imminently.
2: Yeah, and this comes after an intensification quite a big change in Israeli strategy over the weekend.
4: Yeah, I mean, the war in the south, as you were reporting,

0: has been, ongoing, escalating even over the past few weeks. A major development over the weekend when the Israeli forces took Beaufort Castle, a key strategic old Crusader fort on a high ridge that gives them a vantage point over much of southern Lebanon and a way down into the north of Israel, into the Galilee region. They believe that is significant. They believe it will help them, as you heard the Israeli Prime Minister there say he was taking the fight to Hezbollah. Here in the capital of Lebanon, things have been a little quieter in recent weeks. A suggestion there that the White House may have been putting pressure on Israel to limit its strikes because of the risk of complicating its efforts to strike that peace deal with Iran. But for whatever reason, that restraint now appears to have been lifted, and everybody here bracing for attacks in the next few hours.
1: Okay, John Sudworth, thank you very much for bringing us up to date there from Beirut. Well, as news of those impending strikes on the Lebanese capital filters out, as John was saying there, the roads from Dahiya are jammed with cars as people try to flee. Well, at least 3,412 people have been killed in Lebanon since the start of the war in March, according to the country's health ministry. Meanwhile, Israel says 24 of its soldiers and 4 Israeli civilians have been killed over the same period on both sides of the border. Refugee groups say more than 1 million people in Lebanon have now been displaced. Well, I've been speaking to Miriam, who's packed her bags and is preparing to leave Beirut with her family.
2: Right now, I'm in my house in an area very close to Dahiya. My kids left school early at 12:30 because of they threatened that they will bomb Dahiya. And everything like is on hold until we see what will happen, and we are preparing like the baggage to be ready to leave the house.
1: You've packed your bags. Where are you going to go
2: Yeah,
1: to?
2: we usually go to the mountain, like just to be far from the sound of bombs. When this happens, people in threatened area come to our house and we leave the house so we can be far. So this is like a story that is being repeated every time Beirut is being bombed.
1: How many times have you had to pack your bags and move in the last few years?
2: Since 2024, it's been like a ritual for us. I can't count. We live day by day. We try to be numb in times where there's no bombing, but now things escalated very quickly. Yesterday, they started to hit our village. They were a bit far before, but yesterday they did an Ansar, our village. So all our houses and my uncle's businesses and houses are like under threat of being demolished. And today, Beirut. So we have also to move.
1: And you have a family as well, so it's not just you that has to do all that packing and moving, it's the whole family.
2: I have 2 teenagers, 12 and 14. I have 9 uncles who usually live in the south in Ansar, and now they are with their families. Imagine, they are all in Beirut, living in different houses. But I can't imagine if they started to bomb our houses and their businesses, what will happen next, Yani?
1: Yeah, I mean, this is supposed to be a period of ceasefire, isn't it, Miriam? But it's far from that.
2: We believe that ceasefire was like only for Beirut, and they are like bombing the south and demolishing everything in the south. And I can't imagine how this is being acceptable. Nobody is saying anything. Even the government is not saying anything. A whole life is being demolished. Sur, Nabatiya are under threat. It's beyond something that we can like imagine.
1: There's so many questions around just being displaced constantly, but what's your biggest fear at the moment?
2: My biggest fear is like demolishing the rest of the South. It's horrible what's been happening and people are still silent about it. I think the whole country should be protesting or doing something. We should be screaming. It's like full villages are being demolished. It's our vacation, our memories, our businesses, how this is happening and no one is saying anything. So my big fear is, yes, to arrive to the rest of the south and demolish everything. I started to believe that they might arrive to Beirut as well. When it started, we thought that they won't do to Lebanon what they did to Gaza. But now, from what we see, it is happening. They did to 65 villages what they did to Gaza. We live in fear. We used to be living in survival mode, but like fear is eating us. The whole family is sitting on the TV hour by hour, watching whether their house is being demolished or not, who from their relatives is being killed. Yesterday, we saw that a 15 years old boy, he was massacred. He was playing football in Ansar and he was killed. And his mother, the whole family was like devastated by the news. So death is approaching, hour by hour from people that we love, that we know. It's close to us, to the life that we know.
1: That's Miriam speaking to us from Beirut earlier. Well, I'm joined now by an MP in Lebanon, the independent MP, Najat Aoun Saliba, who is on the line to us from Beirut. Welcome to NewsHour. Israel is extending its military campaign. What are your concerns as a Lebanese politician?
3: Well, the invasion of Lebanon, the invasion of Israel to Lebanon is devastating. Israel has also taken the escalation out of proportion. Of course, Hezbollah is sending rockets from Lebanon, but the invasion and the destruction that is happening where Israel is occupying the territories in Lebanon is devastating. At the same time, we do hope that the direct negotiations taken forward by the envoys of the president and the prime minister would reach to a ceasefire, at least to start looking into solutions afterwards.
1: We'll come on to negotiations in a minute, but Israel says its goal is to eliminate Hezbollah's capabilities and disarm Hezbollah. The Lebanese government's been criticised in the past for not doing enough itself on that front.
3: That's true and not true at the same time. The Lebanese government with the armed forces, the Lebanese armed forces, that is, they did their best to actually remove all weaponry and all munitions related to Hezbollah from the south. Of course, when Israel started invading Lebanon, the Lebanese armed forces withdrew, and this vacuum was replaced right away, but by Hezbollah, who had left and kept all their munitions north of Lebanon.
1: But isn't that the challenge? The challenge is the US wants this too. We've heard President Trump say it on a number of occasions. They want Hezbollah to be disarmed, and they need the help of the Lebanese government in that, don't they?
3: Of course. I mean, this is also the demand of a lot of Lebanese people. The ministerial cabinet has taken the decision of removing all cover or support of any military militia or any military action taken by Hezbollah. Definitely, this is not the demand of the international community. It is the demand of the Lebanese people as well, including the Lebanese government and the Lebanese president. But after the war between Israel, between the U.S. And Iran was able to fuel and increase the support of Hezbollah, and we feel like the war, instead of happening on Iran's territory, they have taken it, they have removed it from there, and it's happening on our territory through their proxy Hezbollah. And Israel also wants to take or gain leverage over the negotiations between the US and Iran at the same time.
1: Just very briefly, if I may, we heard from Miriam there drawing parallels with what's happening in Lebanon to what's happened in Gaza. I wanted to briefly get your thoughts on that.
3: Miriam described it very well. I had the opportunity to hear what she said. Yes, of course, our biggest fear was not to see Lebanon as another Gaza model. And unfortunately, what we see is basically the same scenario, the same behavior, and the same destruction of the villages and the displacement of the people.
1: Okay, thank you so much for joining us. That's independent MP for Lebanon, Najat Aoun Saiba. We will get an Israeli perspective as well in the next 30 minutes.
4: It is 9:19. This is WNYC. Up next, it's the Brian Lehrer Show. New Yorker writers Susan Glasser and Evan Osnos on the latest national political news. They'll talk about how much Republicans in Congress are breaking with the president, the upcoming midterm elections, and more. Plus, what to know about tomorrow's primary election in New Jersey. Those conversations more at 10. Mid-60s with sunshine, slim chance of some scattered showers this afternoon, becoming sunny and a high near 74.
5: 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That's how they feed good. 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

0: This is Regina Vaidyanathan with NewsHour, coming to you live from the BBC in London. Now, our next story starts in 1912, in the limestone cliffs of South Wales here in the UK, when two professors discovered pink striped markings on the walls of Bacon Hole Cave in the Gower Peninsula. Well, back then, they hailed their findings as the first specimen of prehistoric cave painting ever discovered in England. But in Wales, I should say, but their findings were dismissed as natural processes 15 years or so later. Well, more than a century on, a new research has concluded that it was indeed the work of humans. So it is now officially the earliest prehistoric art, not just in Britain, but across Western Europe. Well, Dr. George Nash from the University of Liverpool is part of that team who worked on it. He told me how they tested the discovery.
1: I knew it was there, but I didn't know where it was. So there were very faint horizontal lines coming through the calcite flow on one of the walls in a side chamber at Bacon Hole. So we did two or three interesting scientific techniques on it. First of all, we did a photogrammetric technique using a thing called D-stretch, which is a colour algorithm which teases out reds, yellows and blacks, which you can't see usually with the naked eye. So that was really instrumental in trying to actually locate those 10 bars of hematite or red ochre that splashed across this panel. So we knew exactly where the extent of the streaks were. So that allowed us then to do the next project, which was to sample it. So we took very, very minute samples. And the results are quite spectacular because we got three dates, because my colleague from Southampton, he managed to identify three stratigraphic layers of calcite flow over the art. And the most deepest and the one touching the art dated to 17,100.
0: You're quite clearly calling it art, whereas back in the day it was dismissed. They said that the red streaks were just a red oxide mineral.
1: That's right. Yes, that's correct. Yeah. It was debunked really by people who knew nothing about rock art then. And you've got to realise that it was only until 1902 that rock art became mainstream interest to scientists and archaeologists. Up until 1928, there was great debate going on about whether it was art or not. But it's highly unlikely you're going to see sort of horizontal splashes of colour going across a rock art panel with no streaking. And there's no streaking at all on this stuff. And also, they're equally spaced as well and equally in length. And so that gives you an idea that it's been put there intentionally. And, well, I wouldn't call it art. I would call it some form of communication system when it was being applied 17,000 years ago.
0: And so do we have any more idea of who might have been doing that? And as you sort of alluded to, why they may have been drawing these horizontal lines?
1: The thing is that if you look at normal paleolithic art from that period in Spain and in France, you'll find it's very, very figurative. You've got these beautiful sweeping deers and bulls and mammoths, etc., etc. In the northern part of northwestern Europe, right at the frontier where the glaciers are visible, it's a different type of art. It's been put there by human beings. And I think what it is doing is what they were doing in southern France and also in northern Spain, whereby they're painting certain parts of the cave, which are away from the habitation areas, little niches inside the deep recesses of the caves, whereby there's a storyteller, an artist and a community watching or listening to the stories associated with these red streaks.
0: Well, that's fascinating. And how exciting was it for you, as someone who studies this kind of thing, to actually establish that this was human art?
1: I was ecstatic, as a new word for it, because I was looking for it, never found it, and it wasn't until 2022 that it was found. And you can imagine talking about it and seeing it are two different things. And once I saw the red lines, I was really very, very happy the hour that it was discovered.
0: And how far could this date back to then?
1: Well, remember, yes, the samples we've taken are what we call minimum dates. So we know that the calcite flowing over that painted rock art is 17,100. It could be actually much, much earlier. And we do know that a lot of the caves within the Gower region, especially on the southern coast, there is evidence of human activity going back 33,000 years ago. So we could actually suggest that it could be much, much earlier. So it is very, very interesting.
0: That's Dr. George Nash from the University of Liverpool. Let's turn to Ukraine now. And President Zelensky says his government has evidence that Russia's abducting Ukrainian children and training them to fight against fellow Ukrainians. Well, he made those comments while speaking to our US news partner, CBS News. Let's have a listen to some of what he had to say.
2: Yes, we have evidence of it, yes. And they taught these children to hate their native country, to hate native people. And Ukrainians, can you imagine such young Ukrainians, young boys, come to the battlefield and kill Ukrainians? So, I mean, this is a practical way of disinformation of Russia, how they use all the instruments to kill Ukraine and Ukrainians, and how to use children.
0: That's President Zelensky there. Well, he says Ukraine's documented the abduction of at least 20,000 Ukrainian children and wants help tracking down what he suspects are even higher numbers. Well, the accusation goes beyond previously documented evidence that Russia's taken thousands of Ukrainian children for re-education in the country in a state-sponsored program. Well, I'm joined now by Lisa Yasko, a member of Ukraine's parliament for the governing Servant of the People party. She joins us now from Kyiv. Welcome to NewsHour, Lisa. We heard there from President Zelensky saying that he has evidence of this. We haven't got any more details. Can you tell us more about what evidence the government has?
3: Well, we have a number of organizations such as UN agencies and a lot of other NGOs that monitor the human rights situation of occupied territories of Ukraine, and they've also monitor the situation with many thousands of Ukrainian children that are legally deported to Russia. And this information was coming out long time ago that Russia is actually using these children. And even more, we have evidence that those young people that stayed in occupied territory, and for instance, were not illegally deported, but those who stayed for one reason to another, are actually forced to take the Russian citizenship, and then they're taken to the army as one of the first lines in the queue.
0: And is this because new evidence has emerged, and are you going to be releasing more information around this then?
3: Well, I think so, but this is not new information. We have it on a week basis that Russia is doing it more and more because they're doing it also because it's a part of ideological approach of Russia. They want to make sure that there are no Ukrainian ideas or Ukrainian freedom present inside Russia. So they're killing any sign of Ukrainian identity by that.
0: Now, the International Criminal Court says that these allegations could constitute a war crime. I just want to get your take on that.
3: Well, I'm a member of the Council of Europe delegation to the Parliamentary Assembly. This is the place where we're fighting for creating a special tribunal of aggression of the Russian crimes against Ukraine. And we managed to create that tribunal right now. And a part of that is also the compensation mechanism and the damage register, where actually people can in Ukraine can provide the evidence how much they suffered from the war of the Russian crimes against Ukraine. For instance, they lost someone, or they were sexual abuse, or okay, other crimes, and all of that it has to be investigated.
0: Okay, Lisa Yasko, thank you very much for taking us through what we know on that story, live from Kyiv.
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8: It's the BBC News Hour on WNYC. Mid-60s with some sunshine. It's 9:31. Here are the headlines. The U.S. says it's bombed radar and drone sites in Iran after Tehran shot down an American drone over the weekend. Iran then said it launched a strike of its own, and Kuwait reported incoming fire today. The nominal ceasefire between Iran and the U.S. has been repeatedly tested with such back-and-forth attacks, even as officials from both countries try to negotiate an end to the war. Penn Station riders have been watching closely for updates today after another day of rail disruptions across New Jersey. NJ Transit suspended service system-wide yesterday afternoon because of what it described as fire department activity at its rail operations center. The agency restored service but warned of delays as of last evening. Mel Charles was waiting for a train in Penn Station yesterday.
9: I think it's very irresponsible what's going on. As soon as we saw the delay, I bet you heard people saying, of course, it's delayed once again. So it's not really a surprise.
8: The latest disruption comes after Friday's tunnel area fire and comes days before World Cup crowds begin arriving in the region. We'll check NJ Transit in a second. Governor Kathy Hochul joined thousands of marchers on Manhattan's Fifth Avenue yesterday for the annual Israel Day parade. She says New York will always be a place where people can practice their faith free from harassment.
10: We'll always be that bastion, that beacon of hope for others to be able to live the way they want to live and practice their religious belief freely from harassment.
8: The parade came as Mayor Mamdani skipped the event, breaking with a long-standing tradition for New York City mayors. Up to 60-minute NJ Transit rail delays to and from Penn Station, New York. Multiple subway delays. Check before you go. Buses replacing trains. Oyster Bay to Mineola, then take the train. Mid-60s, chance of scattered showers, becoming sunny, high of 74.
0: Welcome back to NewsHour. South Africa's parliament starting an impeachment inquiry into President Cyril Ramaphosa over a scandal involving the theft of more than $500,000 of cash hidden in a sofa at his private farm in 2022. The president denies any wrongdoing, but an independent panel found that Mr. Ramaphosa may have questions to answer over the incident, including the source of the money and why it was allegedly hidden in furniture. Well, I'm joined now by the BBC South Africa correspondent Phumza Philani, who joins us live now from Johannesburg. So, first of all, Phumza, a president facing an impeachment inquiry, has that ever happened before in South Africa?
11: A few presidents have come close, but none of them have been successful. The impeachment processes have not been successful. I think the key thing to remember here, though, is that when President Ramaphosa came into power a few years ago, he was the guy who campaigned on respecting the law, on being a corruption fighter. So this is hugely embarrassing for him that he even has questions to answer in the first place. He has said on his part that he's done nothing wrong, that he believes a court will clear his name through a legal process, where he is fighting a report that found that there was prima facie evidence that how this matter was handled was improper, along with that constitutional court ruling that said parliamentarians a few years ago should have not stopped this process. They should have investigated further and should have allowed the process to run to its finality to really test whether he is impeachable. This is something he is keen to avoid, because not only would it be reputationally damaging, but because, yes, there is a chance that it could go ahead. And if it does, that, of course, then has huge political implications for him. But as it stands now, the committee, yes, has been constituted, but on the sidelines of that, there would still be this court case that would need to be heard on whether this report stands or not.
0: Indeed. And very briefly, Pumza, you, of course, said just then he has denied the allegations. But just remind us about the extent of them. It's been known as Farmgate, hasn't it?
11: It certainly has. And this relates to the theft of, as you mentioned there, just over $500,000, which is huge sums of money by any account, that was allegedly stolen from his furniture. So one of the key questions that a lot of people are asking, including the MPs that will be probing this, is what was this money for? And two, how is it that South Africans only came to know about it after it had allegedly been stolen? So there's questions around what the money was for and how the president is alleged to have concealed the initial theft, and only after the investigations then shared that this had happened. He has said on his part that this is common in the business of game farming, which is what he does in his private life, for large sums of money to be present in the house. But that needs to be tested in the committee at this point.
0: Okay, thank you so much, Pumza Fulani, our South Africa correspondent live in Johannesburg for us there. I'm Regina Vaithyanathan, and this is NewsHour.

0: You're listening to NewsHour from the BBC with me, Rajini Vaidyanathan. Well, let's get more on our top story. And as we've been reporting, Israel has ordered attacks against Hezbollah in the southern suburbs of Beirut, prompting many residents to evacuate the Lebanese capital. Well, earlier in the programme, we spoke to a Lebanese MP. I'm joined now by Alex Gandler, a spokesperson for the Embassy of Israel to the United Kingdom. Welcome to NewsHour, Mr. Gandler. First of all, there are some concerns that this is now, on Israel's part, becoming more of an occupation than a temporary military campaign. What would you say to that?
1: Well, I think it's wrongly perceived. Israel is fighting for its citizens while fighting Hezbollah, a malignant Iranian proxy in South Lebanon. I think that is agreeable both by Israel and by the Lebanese government.
0: The Lebanese government have accused Israel of carrying out what they've described as collective punishment.
1: Absolutely not. Israel is attacking Hezbollah, Hezbollah facilities, Hezbollah members that have embedded themselves within civilian population. That is the way Hezbollah is operating because it is a terrorist organization.
0: And what do you think the Lebanese government needs to do? We spoke to them a short while ago to try and disarm Hezbollah, which is the goal that both Israel, the US and, of course, Lebanon wants.
1: Mm-hmm. Absolutely, yes. We have the same goal of seeing Hezbollah ousted out of Lebanon, especially as a fighting force. Lebanese government should probably back Israel's fight with Hezbollah. Unfortunately, at the moment, they are unable to take the to take care of the problem themselves. And we've seen it, unfortunately, very clear on March 2nd, where they were unable to stop Hezbollah from firing the first salvos of this conflict. And unfortunately, they have admitted themselves of not being able to disarm Hezbollah, especially south of the Litani River, but also in other parts of Lebanon, Baca Valley and Beirut as well.
0: There are real concerns in the international community about the number of civilians who are being killed as a result of this strengthened Israeli military campaign. Are you doing enough to protect civilians? I mean, we're seeing people in their cars desperately trying to flee Dahiya, for example. It's a densely populated district in Beirut.
1: Well, absolutely, as much as we can. First of all, some civilians are fleeing because we've warned them. We've told them that there are...
0: And they have nowhere to go. We've spoken to some who have nowhere to go.
1: Well, Lebanon is a country and it's a sovereign country that should help its civilians. So we expect Lebanon to take care of its civilians. We also expect the international community to completely condemn Hezbollah and have a united front against Hezbollah.
0: And just very briefly, we're supposed to be in a period of ceasefire. But of course, these strikes and this intensification from Israel continues. What conversations is the US having with Israel at the moment about all of this?
1: Well, the ceasefire, as you see, is working to its limits. The ceasefire itself also is between Israel and the state of Lebanon. Hezbollah does not represent the state of Lebanon, and we are fighting it. Unfortunately, the state of Lebanon is unable to control Hezbollah. We wish it could, and then this whole problem would be done with. We are in contact with our American partners, as we are, by the way, with the Lebanese government. There are bilateral negotiations between the two countries in Washington, between Israel's ambassador and the Lebanese ambassador to the United States. We're trying our best to reach a point of non-contention, so both Israel and Lebanon will be able to live side by side.
0: Okay, well, that's what everyone is hoping for, isn't it? Alex Gandler, spokesperson for the Embassy of Israel to the United Kingdom. Thanks for joining us here on NewsHour. Now let's turn to the Central American nation, Nicaragua, where a well-known indigenous leader and activist, Brooklyn Rivera, has died in prison. Well, last week, images were circulated of the emaciated 73-year-old receiving treatment in an intensive care unit. It was the first time he'd been seen since his detention more than 2.5 years ago. Well, his family say he was in good health when he disappeared back in 2023. Well, President Daniel Ortega, the longest-serving leader in the Americas, is accused of using violent repression to quell dissent in the country. Well, my NewsHour colleague James Menendez has been speaking to the activist Bianca Jagger, founder of the Bianca Jagger Human Rights Foundation. He began by asking her a bit more about who Brooklyn Rivera was.
2: He was a well-known Miskito leader, and he had been as well a legislator. He suddenly had been abducted by the government and subjected to arbitrary detention, enforced disappearances, and prolonged incommunicado detention. His family, lawyers, the international community, human rights organizations were denied credible information regarding his whereabouts, his health and conditions of detention. And this has happened in the past with other political prisoners who have mysteriously died, and I will call that being murdered, really, and is the case now of Brooklyn Rivera.
3: So do you hold the government responsible for his death, then?
2: I absolutely hold the regime of Daniel Ortega and Rosario Murillo, because we're talking about a dictatorial regime, for the death of Brooklyn Rivera. But there's been many other political prisoners who have died while under the custody of the regime. They held prisoner Bishop Rolando Alvarez, who is believed to have undergone torture. And the United Nations Group on Human Rights Experts on Nicaragua has concluded that the Nicaraguan authorities have committed systematic and widespread human rights violations that amount to crimes against humanity.
3: The US has condemned what's happened to Brooklyn Rivera. Do you think that Nicaragua might be next in the Trump administration's sights after Venezuela and, of course, Cuba?
2: Well, I don't know, because, of course, Nicaragua doesn't seem to be under the radar of the United States. And I'm making a call to the US government, as well as the European Union, to act in a more conclusive and a more direct way. At the moment in Nicaragua, we have the Russians, who played a very important role. We have the Chinese, who are playing a very important role as well in the country. All Nicaraguans who continue to live under a general prison, because that's what Nicaragua is, seem to have no hope.
0: That's Bianca Jagger speaking to us from Miami. Now, some of the last surviving soldiers in the Nigerian Civil War have spoken about what they went through to the BBC's Africa Eye. Well, the conflict, which started in 1967 and lasted for 3 years, left between 500,000 to 3 million people dead, half of those children. Well, the war started after Nigeria's oil-rich eastern region attempted to break away and form a new nation called Biafra after waves of ethnic violence. A blockade by the Nigerian government, backed by Britain, resulted in Biafra facing the world's first televised humanitarian crisis and famine. Well, the BBC World Service reporter Princess Abumair has this report and a warning. It does contain distressing details.
4: We are the survivors of the Nigeria-Biafra civil war. I'm 85 years old. Only.
5: Godwin Alabi Isama was 27 years old when the war broke out in 1967. He was fighting on the side of the Nigerian army and became a commander.
4: When the war started, I think the whole Nigerian army was less than 10,000. They recruited prisoners. You had no job, you want to join the army? Hey, even if you had only one eye, we just recruited everybody.
5: Sasa Ugumba Nwoke was a teenager in the Biafran army.
6: When I joined the Biafran army, called the rebel army, it was excitement in the air. Everybody was involved in the war. The women, the men, the children.
7: How old are you?
8: I'm 10 years.
7: 10 years old. Do you know why Biafra is fighting?
8: Biafra is fighting for survival.
7: Is it going to win?
8: Yes, sir.
9: Her Royal Highness handed over sovereignty to a new nation.
5: In 1960, Nigeria gained independence from Britain. The colonial rulers had left a tense group of tribes, the main ones being Hausas in the north, Yorubas in the west, and the Igbos in the eastern region. 6 years later, Following two military coups and widespread political chaos, thousands of Igbos were killed in waves of ethnic violence. Nwoke witnessed the scenes.
6: All of a sudden, I saw a headless man. I thought I was dreaming. I looked again. I saw kids. They chopped off their arms and chopped off their legs.
5: The killing sparked tens of thousands of Igbos to return to their ancestral homeland in the oil-rich east of Nigeria, where in 1967, they declared the creation of an independent rebel nation. It was called Biafra. The Nigerian government then declared war. Martin Bell was a journalist covering the conflict for the BBC.
10: When I think about the geopolitics, the whole colonial apparatus, of course, oil played a significant part. We didn't give much coverage to the extent that the federal armed forces were supported by the British. The firepower lay on one side, top of the line, armored vehicles, and they had the aircraft. And the spirited, improvised guerrilla fighting was on the other side.
11: The Afrins admit it is an oil war, at least in part.
5: The Nigerian government did capture the oil-rich industrial hub, Port Harcourt, and they imposed a blockade. Alabi Isama again.
4: The blockade of the Atlantic Ocean, the blockade of the airports, the blockade of the land route was to make sure they did not get supplies. Supplies included ammunition and their food.
5: Bombs rained down on the people of Biafra, and there were accounts of people fleeing, not knowing where to run.
12: It's the first really nourishing food these refugees have seen.
5: But what impacted the children the most was the famine that came. Constance Nwoke was 7 years old then.
13: We, the children, were eating rats, were eating crickets, were eating maggots, were eating all manner of things.
5: The Nigerian government said the blockade was vital to maintain the country's unity. Obafemi Awolowo was the finance commissioner then.
14: But we are certainly not going to end the war on account of people being starved. All is fair in war, so we are told, and that is the position.
15: The plight of the civilians is not the number one priority.
14: The number one priority is the unity of the country.
5: After 2.5 years under siege, Biafra surrendered on the 15th of January 1970. The Nigerian government claimed there was no victor, no vanquished. For Nwoke and Alabi Isama, though, the war had been a disaster.
6: Victory is usually celebrated. This was the first time in my life I saw victory that turned to tragedy.
4: I prefer peace to victory or any conflict. We have fought the war. We gained nothing out of it. Those who benefited did not even step out of their house.
0: Well, you can watch that full documentary, BBC Africa Eye, Surviving Biafra, Voices from the Nigerian Civil War, on the BBC iPlayer if you're listening in the UK, or you can go to the BBC News Africa YouTube channel elsewhere in the world. It's definitely worth a watch. 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
20: 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New Yorker writers Susan Glasser and Evan Osnos on the latest national political news. They'll talk about how much Republicans in Congress are breaking with the president, the upcoming midterm elections, and more. Plus, what to know about tomorrow's primary election in New Jersey. That's at 10 this morning. Upper 60s with some sunshine out, scattered showers mid-afternoon, becoming sunny, a high near 74 degrees. Tomorrow, sunny and 77, 90s by the end of the week.
0: This is Regina Vaidyanathan with NewsHour coming to you live from the BBC. Now, wherever you are in the world, it's hard to escape the rise of content creator influencers who pop up in our social media feeds showing us the newest and hottest cafe or restaurant. Well, many of us have also seen them in those places in the flesh while they're filming their cakes or matcha lattes, often with a small entourage or selfie sticks to create their behind-the-scenes content. Well, for many businesses, it's all a very good thing, attracting new customers and more revenue. But others feel they're becoming too intrusive. Megan Lawton reports.
21: We get a lot of people who will spend quite a while before they eat the food. They get the cameras out and they're taking photos.
22: I'm in Starfish and Coffee, an independent cafe in Brighton on the UK's south coast.
21: And I honestly love seeing it because I know if they're taking photographs of it, it's going to go on social media, it's going to be shared.
22: Tony Marks is the manager here. And he's telling me about the rise of influencers using his cafe as a space to create content.
21: I think that was a point where someone started moving tables, so they wanted to be nearer to a window. And I did have to politely say, the tables need to stay where they are, I think.
22: Often, that footage that we see being shot in the streets will end up on our social media timelines.
23: Queen, spend the day with me.
24: Let's spend a reset day together. I honestly...
22: But not everyone is happy with content being filmed in places open to the general public. Recently, the restaurateur Jeremy King, who's behind London restaurants including the Ivy, said he was fed up with influencers arriving with tripods and holding tables for long periods of time while they film.
25: Well, the influencers have caused me to consider the possibility. I don't want to ban anybody from the park, but unfortunately, the behaviour of some people coming through the door has gone beyond decency and has become incredibly intrusive.
22: And in Manchester, in the UK, a TikTok went viral after a creator said she was asked to stop filming inside a cafe unless she had hired the whole space. If you run a business, though, it can be more complicated than just saying no to filming. A video might annoy one customer, but it could also bring new customers through the door. Tony Marks tells me how content creation has changed.
21: We've gone from influencers doing content to now everyone can be a content maker. So you've actually got a lot of people who aren't necessarily professionals or making money out of it.
22: For a small independent cafe, he says the attention can help.
21: It used to be the case that you'd want to advertise on the radio or newspapers, but going through influencers, they can reach a far wider audience. It's an easy sell. Like, I give away a plate of food and a meal for two, and that can reach thousands of people. It's just advertising.
22: In 2024, the influencing industry was valued at approximately $250 billion. The dominance of the industry means we're seeing more content gathered in our everyday.
26: My name is Laura Ellick. I'm a Vancouver-based content creator featuring food, fun, and all the best things in life.
22: 5 years ago, Laura was able to quit her job in the charity sector to go full-time in content creation.
26: Over my platforms, I have around 230,000 followers.
22: So how do you record content in a public space without annoying others?
26: It starts with knowing that I'm not the main character when I'm at a restaurant.
22: Nina Robertson is the founder of Neon Management, a global talent and marketing group. She's based in Sydney and manages a roster of creators and tells me she thinks influencers can get a hard time.
27: They're not having to pay these people, so I don't see the negative in it unless they are being intrusive to other patrons.
22: Nina believes businesses should be upfront on whether they do or don't want influencers filming in their space.
27: If a specific restaurant or gym has an issue with it, then put up a sign at the front of the door that says you're not able to record or film content in the space and they'll go elsewhere.
0: Megan Lawton there on what is quite a divisive issue for influencers. Now, Reaching the summit of Mount Everest is considered one of the greatest human feats. Scaling the peak at more than 8,800 metres means overcoming altitude, sub-zero temperatures, dangerous terrain, and requires a lot of stamina. Which makes Dr. Shauna Burke's achievements even more incredible. She's become the first person with stage 4 cancer to reach the summit, and it's her second time scaling it. Well, Dr. Shauna Burke's an associate professor in exercise and health psychology at the University of Leeds here in the UK, and she just returned from Everest last night. She joins us live on the line. Well, congratulations, Dr. Burke. First of all, how are you feeling?
1: Oh, thank you so much, and thank you for having me. Yeah, I'm feeling absolutely over the moon, elated to have reached the summit. Obviously, I'm feeling physically tired. It will take a few days for my body to bounce back, but yeah, just really excited to have gotten to the top.
0: Indeed, and some people would ask, why would you do it again, first of all, but do it again while you've also got a cancer diagnosis?
1: Absolutely. So 2 years ago, when I was diagnosed with stage 4 cancer, it really made me reprioritize life, and it made me reflect on what was important to me. And for me, the mountains hold a very special place in my heart, and particularly the Himalayas. And I had this driving need to return, to go back to Everest and to use the climb as a platform, not only for myself as a personal challenge, but to also try to showcase, you know, that you can still go on and have goals and dream big and still live a full life, even with a diagnosis as devastating as stage 4.
0: And one of the things I understand you did the second trip for was also as part of research linking exercise and cancer. Just tell us more about that.
1: That's right. So I've been working 17 years with cancer patients and multidisciplinary care teams, looking at how we can integrate exercise into the care pathway. We know that there are a lot of multitude of benefits of engaging in exercise for cancer patients. It helps with reducing the side effects. It can help with increasing survival rates and reducing recurrence. And so for me, as part of my journey, it was really important for me to conduct research on myself while I went to the mountain to find out, you know, how my body was reacting to low oxygen environments, because there aren't very many people who have gone into low oxygen and high altitude environments living with stage 4 cancer. So we wanted to learn as much as we could. I spent 12 weeks in a high altitude chamber training with colleagues at Leeds Beckett University, where we monitored me very, very closely to see what was happening to my body while I was training in preparation for Everest.
0: It's so inspiring. I want to just get a final thought from you about what the biggest takeaway and lesson we can all learn from what you've done.
1: I think it's to keep having hope and to keep believing and to put one foot in front of the other, whatever your Everest is, just to keep to go out there and to make it happen, whether it's big or small.
0: And would you do it again?
1: Absolutely would.
0: Thank you so much for joining us on NewsHour. Truly inspirational story there. That's Dr. Shauna Burke there, ending this edition of NewsHour, which was compiled by Ellen Otson, Rosita Rosati, Mo Hashem, Adriana Urbano and Beth Timmins. Thanks to all of you for listening as well. And in the studio, Callum McLean, Ricardo McCarthy.
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0: It's the Brian Lehrer Show on WNYC. Good morning, everyone, and happy June. If you're happy when it's summer, happy June 1st. Some recent lines and episode titles from the New Yorker's Political Scene podcast go a long way to describe the moment the United States is in right now, I think. Susan Glasser and Evan Osnos are two of the co-hosts of that podcast, and they'll both join me in a minute. They're also going to do one of these live at the 92nd Street Y this week. We'll tell you about that. But some of those episode titles have billionaires gone too far. Corruption toppled Viktor Orban. Could Donald Trump be next? And the art of no deal, Trump's approach to the Iran war. And these episode titles dovetail with actual news headlines from the last few days. Did you stay with the news late enough into Friday to see that courts, at least for now, struck down both Trump's anti-weaponization fund, which many see as corrupt, and ordered the Kennedy Center not to rename itself after Trump? We will see if the courts weigh in on Trump creating a new $250 bill with guess whose face on it. But these New Yorker political writers also know that none of this guarantees Democrats victory in the midterms and that they have their own branding problems. Here, for example, from Morning Edition today is a clip of Democratic U.S. Senate candidate Graham Platner, even as he fends off a focus on his past behavior, which has been in the news, saying the Dems have to get more real about how they bring it to these midterm campaigns.
1: Everybody knows that this system is built to screw working people. And what we need in this country is a clear political message about who is to blame. Because it isn't immigrants, it's not trans kids, it's billionaires, it's corporations.
0: Which brings us back to billionaires and corruption. Graham Platner, as excerpted on Morning Edition. Evan Osnos, besides being a New Yorker staff writer, published the book last year called The Haves and Have Yachts, Dispatches on the Ultra Rich. Susan Glasser, besides being a New Yorker staff writer, is co-author of books including The Divider, The Best-Selling History of Donald Trump in the White House, which she co-wrote with her husband, Peter Baker, from the New York Times. Susan and Evan, we're glad you could join us to kick off the month of June. Welcome back, both of you, to WNYC.
2: Thanks, Brian.
3: It's so great to be with you.
0: Evan, you heard the Graham Platner clip. You wrote the book, Dispatches from the Ultra Rich. From your podcast called Have Billionaires Gone Too Far, can you give us an example or two of too far how that people are at least raising questions about, and how you see that becoming an issue in the midterms for either party?
2: Well, it's very interesting because historically, Brian, Americans have been generally speaking kind of ambivalent about inequality and about giant fortune. On the one hand, a lot of people say, you know, I don't know if it makes this country any fairer to have giant fortunes, but on the other hand, I might want to assemble one myself. This has kind of been our American condition for a long time, and what you're seeing in the last few years is that the mood is shifting very distinctly in some ways. There's a lot more suspicion than there was 10 or 20 years ago around the idea that that fortunes that are, in fact, statistically now larger than even at the height of the Gilded Age, when you had the Rockefellers and the Vanderbilts and the Carnegies, that those are an object of inspiration, but for many people, at a time of rising inflation, of growing challenges, getting your first job out of college, that these are actually frustrating symbols. And you're hearing that show up in the politics. What's very interesting, listening to somebody like Graham Platner of Maine this morning, is that he's talking about a rigged system, talking about frustrations, the idea that there is an elite that you can't get into. And to make a point that, you know, I think is probably creeping up in the minds of listeners right now, this is language we've been hearing for 10 years in American politics, including on the right. So it has now reached a point where this idea of a growing frustration is really becoming the centerpiece of our politics in 2026 and looking forward a couple of years down the line.
0: So, Susan, to Graham Platner's framing, do you see that as more of an outlier or insurgent kind of Democratic theme? He's got that reputation to some degree as he runs.

0: You know, this is why the party in power has consistently over the last two decades lost seats and lost ground in the midterm election after a presidential election. This is a time where primarily voters are being asked to sort of render initial judgment on the presidency. And so I think Donald Trump is practically fueling a populist movement of his own on the left in many ways. It's as if he's teeing up arguments like Graham Platner's, the idea that you're going to create a disruptive war in the Middle East and send oil prices spiking in the middle of a midterm election year in which you were already, your party was already favored to lose seats. Again, practically teeing it up. The idea that Donald Trump is sort of handed over whole swaths of his administration and policymaking to billionaires who purchase access to him. That visual, that indelible visual of Trump's inauguration, where many of the billionaires were seated in front of the elected officials in the country. So I think it's that visceral rage and feeling that the country is going on the wrong track, which fuels this backlash election. But it's specifically a populist moment. You know, the trillionaires versus everybody else, that's powerful stuff in American politics. There's a right wing version and there's a left wing version.
1: Yeah. And Evan, you know, your initial answer kind of anticipated a follow up question that I was going to ask anyway, which is in a historical context. And so the question is, do you see a political risk or complexity, despite what you laid out before, despite with, you know, what Susan was just saying, with running on grievance against billionaires, and now I guess there are trillionaires, like many voters of regular income historically may have thought, I don't care if some people get rich. Good that we have the opportunity to be that successful in our country. That's not why I'm struggling. In fact, maybe I'll be rich someday if the Democrats or the socialists don't flatten economic growth out so much with their class warfare. Or maybe that tension, as I think you were suggesting, might be a relic of the Reagan and Bush eras that doesn't apply anymore. Any impression?
2: I think you're onto something very important, Brian, which is that there is a genuine debate going on within the Democratic world, Democratic Party world, about whether Americans are, in fact, particularly whether Democratic voters are, in fact, inclined towards a sharper break with history. As you said, you know, people have generally said, look, maybe I want to become one of these billionaires or trillionaires myself. I think that what we're seeing now, particularly among younger voters, is a realization of what the data suggests, which is that if you were born in 1940 in the United States, you ran a 90% chance of out-earning your parents. Today, that chance is less than half of what it was. And so when you hear booing, for instance, at commencements, when the subject of AI comes up, AI in itself has become a kind of proxy conversation about the future of wealth and fairness in this country. Now, look, there are a lot of people who say it shouldn't be, keep it separate, let's have a technical conversation, let's think about the opportunities created by this new technology. But, you know, one of the things we've learned about politics over the last few years is you can't tell voters to feel a certain way. You can't jawbone them into feeling more satisfied. And there's a lot of dissatisfaction and anxiety out there. And people like Graham Platner are picking up on that. But it is a genuinely live debate about whether Democrats feel that they're going to do better in 2026 by tacking towards the middle, by saying, look, we hear you, but this is a very close fought. This is a country in which we have, you know, strongly held views in high numbers on both sides, or whether they go further towards Bernie Sanders and AOC. And I don't think we know the answer yet. That's one of the core questions that we're going to be hashing out over the course of the next few
1: listeners
2: weeks.
1: Who has a question, a comment, or a story for New Yorker staff writers and Political Scene podcast hosts Susan Glasser and Evan Osnos, 212-433-WNYC. 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How much do you blame billionaires or corporations for the stresses on the American dream these days or anything else as it affects you? How much do you think anything you consider Trump administration corruption, which we'll get to, or self-aggrandizing king posturing or authoritarian tendencies affects your own fates or fortunes? Or if you're a Democrat, does running against Trump as opposed to what your party can offer risk making a mistake from campaigns past? Yet again, some Democratic consultants see it that way. Or whatever else you want to say or ask that might be relevant to Susan and Evan's Politics coverage in The New Yorker, 212. 212-

0: 212-433 WNYC, 212-433-9692. And let's go right to a call, because I think Peter in Huntington told our screener, if we talk about millionaires and billionaires in one breath, well, maybe we're seeing millionaires now complain about billionaires. Peter, did I get that right? You're on WNYC. Hi.
1: Hi, Brian. You nailed it. That's really my question, is that I've got the Bernie Sanders of the world, who are ostensibly a millionaire, complaining about the billionaires and no kings. And then we use the term fair share. Now, please define fair share. The upper 1%, we know federally carries 40% of the country. The upper 10% carries 80%. The bottom 50% pay nothing. So I think as a media, we feed into this with this information that, yeah, it's the billionaires. If the government stops spending the way they spend and your taxes were reduced, everybody benefits. But on the upper end, I don't know if anybody's ever gotten a good paying job from somebody that pays no taxes. So it's please define fair share.
0: Thank you for your call. I appreciate it. And Susan, among other things, that call goes to the question of some Democrats who themselves are rich. I don't know if Bernie Sanders is a millionaire or not, maybe by total life savings, but you see what that attack is. So what were you thinking listening to that call?
2: Yeah, no, that's exactly, and historically that's how Republicans have sort of leveraged, as Evan said, this idea of the American dream, and, you know, is very compelling, and it's why a certain amount of bashing the rich has not succeeded in American politics when you might think it is. But right now, it's the accelerating inequality. There's a huge difference now, a bigger difference now, between the 1% even and the 0.0001%. And when people see, as a result of those leaked IRS documents, that Donald Trump at one point in, I think, his presidency paid, you know, a couple hundred dollars in taxes for the entire year, a billionaire. When Jeff Bezos, whose returns were also leaked for 1 year, paid almost nothing in taxes. I think that fuels this visceral sense of not just inequality, but accelerating inequality. And remember, in American politics, it's been so long in general that the American people have felt the country is on the wrong track. Well, you have to go back to the early George W. Bush era to find a time when a majority of Americans, according to surveys, felt that the country was on the right track. And of course, you know, different in our polarized political era, if you're in a different political party, you define the problems differently. But the new normal is incredible, intense, and accelerating dissatisfaction with our politics. And I think, you know, there's a different variant of it from the right, the center, and the left, but the commonality is a kind of metastasizing rage that the inequality accelerating is only making worse and worse. And I think it's hardening our political divisions rather than finding ways forward through them.
0: And Evan, to the caller's argument against the tax the rich politics, he even brought up the fact that, I think it's roughly accurate, that the bottom 50% of earners don't pay anything in federal income tax. Correct me if I'm wrong, but it reminds me of the biggest, probably the thing that hurt Mitt Romney the most way back in 2012 when he was running for president against Barack Obama, because he got caught on tape, or he just said it in a speech, something about 47% of the American public are tax recipients, not taxpayers. Like, that was the problem. Instead of concentration of wealth. And, of course, he could be considered an oligarch himself, probably, right? With his personal wealth. But here we are again. Is that what Republicans really want to run on with, you know, advice from Peter in Huntington?
3: It's becoming a harder and harder lift, let's be blunt about it, politically, when you've got the president of the United States, who is, in his own way, kind of valorizing the idea with the people around him, who, you know, if you look at the patterns of pardons, for instance, that have been coming out of this administration, that are in many cases going to people who are wealthy donors. You've also got the ballroom occupying a lot of political headlines. Remember what this conversation is about. It's about how people fundamentally are feeling about whether the people in power in this country hear them, listen to them, and are reflecting their concerns. And I think that, you know, Peter, the caller in Huntington, makes the point that there may be a traditional reservoir of aspiration that people are saying, look, I want to get there too. But the reality is you have to listen to what people are saying day to day, which is that they don't feel as if it is in their grasp. In fact, it feels like it's slipping out of their grasp. And so if you want to be politically strategic, if you want to be smart, you have to meet them where you are. You can't go ahead and say, I'm going to try to talk you into feeling better about your condition.
0: Yeah. But when he raises the tax the rich tension in terms of creating jobs, you know, this is a question we may ask Mayor Mamdani tomorrow when we do our first Ask the Mayor episode with him for his administration, because that's the argument that we hear so much just locally in New York City against taxing the rich beyond a certain point and corporations, because then they're going to grow jobs elsewhere instead of here. So that political argument, at very least, whether or not it reflects the real economics, is still very much in play. I think kind of on another track from Peter in Huntington is Mariella in Queens. Mariella, you're on WNYC with Susan Glasser and Evan Osnos from The New Yorker. Thanks for calling in.
4: Oh, hi. Hi, everyone. Can you hear me?
0: Yes, we gotcha.
4: Oh, great, great. Long time, first time. This conversation really, it reminded me of a conversation I was having with my husband, where I was telling him, like, you know, it really does not feel like you could just work hard and then, you know, become wealthy, you know, or like this American dream that used to exist where you just worked hard and you became wealthy. Now it's like this obscene wealth that you're never going to become. You're never going to become the Jeff Bezos. And so this idea that, like, some, you know, people are saying, like, oh, let's, you know, the Democrats, you know, or whoever's in power that's trying to rich people less rich by taxing them too much. You know, maybe I'll be rich one day. I don't know how many people are actually thinking that, because I don't think anyone thinks that it is within reach, that they're going to become the Jeff Bezos. And because it's not just that they're hard workers, Jeff Bezos isn't just a hard worker. It's like they have all this weird passive income that, you know, things that you can't just work hard to get. Like, they have like a million houses, like, it's like a reality that does not exist for very little. You know, it's for that less than 1% people. And I think people don't think they're going to reach that.
0: Mariella, thank you very much. Please don't make this your last time call after making a first time call. I'm going to go right to Tony in Queens, who's got yet another take. Tony, you're on WNYC. Hello.
5: Thank you, Brian. One of the things I loved was how you describe what this is grievance. That's the truth of this. I gotta be clear here. This is liberal grievance versus conservative grievance. And the thing about grievance is it's not based on numbers. It's based on faith. Look, we all know that Trump promised them coal and gave them and delivered ashes, right? But there was a reservoir of faith that he could draw from, the religious right, the Tea Party as it was. When you argue grievance, and let's be clear, this is grievance against billionaires. You have to have a reservoir of faith that you can draw from, a group that's there that you don't build based upon just the current grievance that you're using, but a group that's ready to believe you, for reasons that are waiting to believe you, for reasons that don't entirely center on the argument you're presenting, but something that existed before, that have faith and believe that you will deliver them something, even the impossible. And I question whether or not and I love the way you said it, that this move to sell on liberal grievance has the same reservoir of faith that the conservative grievance had before.
0: Tony, thank you. Evan, what do you think?
3: Well, you know, and I'm very conscious of this now, 10 years into the Trump era, and Susan is just one of our leading experts on what that means for our politics. So I'm very curious to hear how she'll think about this. But remember, 10 years ago, people gravitated to Trump because fundamentally they believed that he would, as the caller so rightly put it, he would deliver. that he would give them, he would crack open the door to the world that he came from, that he knows. And here we are 10 years later, and I don't think there are that many Americans who look out and say to themselves, you know, I got exactly what it is that Trump was promising. And so this, and the reason why I mentioned Trump is, look, he's not on the ballot in 2026, but of course he is in so many ways, just off stage. He is what this is a backlash to. And so I'm curious, here we are 10 years in, how it lives in the public mind, the prospect of Trump opening up the ranks of the elites. Does that still have any traction? Does it have, to use the caller's word, does it have a reservoir of power? Susan, I'm curious what you make of that.
2: It'll be interesting to see, Evan, when you look at the numbers. I think it's pretty clear that it is visceral rage and desire for Democrats to speak out more forcefully and to act more sort of decisively in standing up against Trump that is powering a large swath of the electorate this year. And that's not uncommon in a midterm election. Again and again and again, the president's party, Democrat or Republican, has lost seats 2 years after a presidential election. That's even more the case now, because what we're seeing in the polls is amazing. It's not just Democrats who are fueled by an anti-Trump backlash. It's independents and even Republican-leaning independents who basically handed Donald Trump a second term in office, many of them specifically for the reason that he promised to crack inflation, that he promised to bring prices down on day one. And so I think that's why you're hearing Democrats, you know, in different degrees, depending on the candidate, depending on the state, depending on the district. It's why you're hearing Democrats talk so much about affordability, about billionaires, about inequality. It's because the electorate that elected Donald Trump in 2024 was very focused on the economics. And that's the one clear-cut way in which, you know, anyone reality-based can say Donald Trump did not deliver that, right? Donald Trump did not make the prices go down. In fact, he started a war in the middle of the election year and made the prices first for energy and then for everything else go way up. So I think that's at the heart of it. My view here in Washington is that we tend to overstate the role of ideology in politics, but understate the role of this kind of visceral, you know, feeling. And the economics still powers our elections in so many ways.
0: Did you want to keep going on that, Evan?
3: Well, I just think Susan's exactly right. I think that, you know, this is a case where people are voting in very proximate, visceral ways, meaning like when they get up and they go out and they try to pay for their kids' education, they try to pay for health care, they try to go to the grocery store, do they feel that they're better off, right? I mean, isn't that, Brian, the oldest line in politics? Are you better off today than you were a year ago? And there's not a lot of people who are saying, yes, I am. And I think, you know, one of the things that's, by the way, magnificent about hearing these calls today is it really illuminates exactly the spectrum of debate that we're talking about, which is why this is the core issue going into this midterm. This is what we talk about on our show all the time, because it is not a fixed target. Trying to get a bead on where the American public is on questions like the American dream, you have to be paying close attention to what people are saying, and you have to try to accommodate all of these different ideas into a really live sense, because it is not static.
0: Yes, we traffic in the spectrum of calls. but Susan, as a follow-up to that, thinking about the last two calls, Tony characterizing grievance versus grievance, and Mariella talking about, you know, the generational sort of economic depression. I mean, depression in an emotional sense, pessimism about being able to do better or even as well as your parents did. I mean, those two certainly connect. But I think it even connects with a much maligned Democratic Party autopsy report about why they lost the 2024 election, where I think one of the things that was in there, for the many things that weren't in there, was that they ran too much on being anti-Trump and not enough on what they're going to do for people. And I'm curious if you think, with all this economic unhappiness and pessimism and struggle, you're hearing that as opposed to millionaires and billionaires and corruption and the East Wing and Trump puts his name on the Kennedy Center and the $250 bill, as opposed to real concrete alternatives that the Democrats are offering.
2: Yeah, I mean, that's the push and pull here. Again, you know, my view is that inside the Beltway, Democrats tend to over-prioritize ideology. I'm very mindful. I think back to those Democratic primary debates in 2020 election when, you know, basically they were so detached from the reality of politics and the reality of how close Trump was to getting a second term, Brian. Democrats spent week after week in those primary debates arguing with each other over fantasy health care plans that they would never have the ability to pass into law. And they didn't talk about, you know, the political reality of the country as it existed at that time. And of course, we all know the story there. Joe Biden emerges as the winner in that because it was perceived that Democrats, you know, were busy in sort of fantasy land technocratic policy debates. And, you know, that was arguably won the 2020 election, but at a certain cost that we now see in Trump having won re-election. So, you know, both parties have a problem with their own electorate, which is to say that the party as an institution has eroded along with all the other institutions in our society. People have lost faith in institutions and their leadership. And I think that's definitely the case for the institutional Democratic Party heading into this election. In fact, if you actually unpack the numbers of why it is people say they're dissatisfied with the Democratic Party, a very large chunk of that is because people feel that they're not opposing Trump strongly enough. So, you know, there's a million different explanations, one of which is, well, gee, we need better healthcare policy proposals. But another of which is that I would really like people to stand up to Donald Trump and not recognizing that when you've lost the House and you've lost the Senate and you've lost the executive branch, it's very hard to find concrete ways of blockading Trump and his supporters from doing things that you don't support.
0: Right. Evan, I wonder how much you think Zoran Mamdani's, at least his campaign, it's a little early in his mayoralty, but maybe even that, serves as a model for Democrats, for Congress to run in swing districts that, of course, are very much unlike New York City in many ways. But one of the things that he did was run on very concrete economic inequality or, you know, toward more economic equality proposals. You know, every New Yorker who paid any attention to the news last year could say freeze the rent, free buses, and universal child care. And I wonder if you think, and I know you had a Mamdani strategist on your podcast, so is there a model there for Democrats who are running in places that are very much unlike New York City demographically or in a historical sense politically?
3: Yeah, it's a very interesting point, Brian. I mean, we had a guest on. Morris Katz is the campaign guru for Mamdani's campaign. He's 26 years old. Some listeners will have heard about him. But what's so interesting is, you know, this was a campaign, as we all know, that kind of came out of nowhere. And what it did, as you describe well, I think, is figured out these very concrete, very specific ways in which you could tap into this underlying sense of anxiety by giving people an idea of the concrete ways in which their life was frustrating and that you'd try to fix that for them. You know what? One of the things that Katz said to us is that a couple of things. Yeah, one, he said that people right now are really sick of the style of politicians. You know, he has an idea that he says, if you've wanted to be president of the United States since you were 5 years old, a lot of people think you're kind of a loser. Meaning that the whole sort of old-fashioned shtick around politics is really tired right now. And so that's why these outsider candidates have a strong shot. And you're seeing this in many places around the country. It's not just, you know, Plattner, for example. But if you go into, you know, there are at least half a dozen of these races in various places where you've got Democrats like, you know, there's a smoke jumper in Montana, there's a retired firefighter in Pennsylvania, you've got an iron worker in Ohio, all of whom don't fit the classic style of a Democratic politician, but are borrowing a bit from the Mamdani playbook, and they are generating a lot of energy. It's not clear yet whether it works, but they're generating energy in these places where it is going to be very closely fought. So I think you're right to zero in on what we might call the kind of Mamdani aesthetic, the Mamdani style. It is clearly more powerful than just in New York City.
0: And we'll play a clip from one of your podcasts of another Democrat who might be put in that category, but you'll describe how you think he should be placed, Jason Crow from Colorado. As we continue with Evan Osnos and Susan Glasser from The New Yorker and from their Political Scene podcast that The New Yorker puts out, and your calls and texts in a minute, 212-433-WNYC, 212-433-9692. And Jason Crow will help us take the Trump corruption issue head on, and if it matters to the midterms, right after this.
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0: 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We've got him for a half hour tomorrow from 11 to 11:30. 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

0: Brian Lehrer on WNYC as we continue with Evan Osnos and Susan Glasser from The New Yorker and their Political Scene podcast, and your calls and texts, 212-433-WNYC. They're also going to do one of their podcast tapings live at the 92nd Street Y this week, along with their other co-host, Jane Mayer, 7:30 this Thursday night. 92Y sells tickets for in-person or streaming for those events. Susan, I see your 92nd Street Y event this Thursday is being advertised with this lead question. Are corruption and economic equality becoming the defining issues in American politics and the weapons that could drive a Democratic comeback in the 2026 midterms? So we've been talking about economic equality, inequality. I'll bite on corruption, too. Do you want to scoop your event by starting to answer that part here?
1: Well, thank you, Brian. We are really looking forward to it. Evan and Jane and I have been doing this podcast for a few years now, and we always love the chance to actually do it in person. Somehow it feels like it all makes more sense, at least for a little while. These politics are crazy, and I personally have taken a huge, let's just say, it's a relief factor to every week at least be able to sit down and talk through it, because for 10 years at least it's been felt pretty crazy. And I think, you know, this question of the visceral anger in American politics, corruption drives a lot of it. It's one of the alarming signs of Democratic small d rollback in countries around the world. We all watched and did an episode that I really loved of our podcast about the recent fall of Viktor Orban in Hungary and what Democrats here in the U.S. might be able to learn from it. And I learned about the zebra factor. What happened in Hungary's election, which is really interesting after more than a decade of Orban's rule, a declining democracy in Hungary, there was a report that there were exotic animals, including zebras, running around an estate owned by Orban's father. It turned out to be the neighbors. The zebra became the symbol of the opposition. People were literally showing up at rallies for the opposition with stuffed zebra toy animals as a symbol of it. And, you know, the question here is the symbol of this election is going to be Donald Trump and his ballroom, the Arc de Trump, the reflecting pool? There's so many to choose from. Evan mentioned the pardons that appear to be for sale. I mean, the enrichment to the tune of billions of dollars of the Trump family, that would have been an unbelievable scandal in any other administration. People talked about Hunter Biden. Add a whole bunch of zeros to get to anywhere near the level of payouts that you're seeing for the Trump family in this administration. So I think it's a big driver of politics this year. I do.
0: Yeah, the episode title that you had for that one was called Corruption Toppled Viktor Orban. Could Donald Trump be next? And here's a clip from, I'm not sure if it was that podcast or one of the others, but that I found very interesting in this respect. It's Democratic Congressman Jason Crow, who you call one of the seditious six, we'll ask what that term means, on how a perception of Trump as corrupt can be spun as more than something to tisk about, but is actually affecting regular voters.
2: And we should be willing to tackle corruption. You just have to do it the right way, right? Corruption isn't just about some abstract thing that's happening that's, you know, over there or in D.C. Corruption, what it really is theft from my constituents. It's them stealing out of the pockets of Americans, right? So they can't afford health care. They can't afford their rent and mortgages, and the money that should be in their pockets to pay their mortgage and their rent and to buy their groceries is going to repaint the reflecting pool. It's going to the billion-dollar ballroom. It's going to buy a golf course at Andrews Air Force Base. I mean, that is absurd, and I'm never going to apologize for going after money and going after corruption that's stealing from my constituents.
0: Colorado Congressman Jason Crow on the New Yorker's Political Scene podcast, middle of last month. What's that reference, Evan, in your episode title there to Crow as one of the Democratic Party's seditious six?
3: Well, people might remember that there was a point earlier in this administration when Democratic members of Congress had recorded a video in which they reminded service members that they are not required to follow illegal orders. And Trump threatened to have them arrested. And, you know, Crow is, let's just say, speaking with some credibility on military matters. I mean, he's an Army Ranger veteran. He's a member of the House Intelligence and Armed Services Committee. And I think what was so fascinating about what you heard in that clip a moment ago is that he's taking an issue which, let's face it, I don't care if you're a Republican, a Democrat, an independent, anything else. Nobody likes the idea of this hard-earned tax money that we pay in being frittered away, either in waste or fraud or abuse or in corruption. And so one of the messages that Crow is communicating inside the party and outside, but particularly to candidates in these really kind of purple swingy districts around the country, is make this local and concrete. Talk about the issues, the things that people are frustrated about. Why don't they have more funding for education? Why don't they have more funding for local infrastructure and roads and bridges? Well, the answer may be partly in the fact that you have a government in Washington led by Donald Trump that is currently using its money in all kinds of flamboyantly self-serving ways. That's a way of linking this kind of distant issue of corruption to something that feels really, really immediate and visceral in people's lives.
0: Edward in Union County, you're on WNYC. Hello, Edward.
4: How are you, Brian? I just want to set the context for my question. The effective and affective dissolution of the Voting Rights Act, the DOGE government layoffs, and earlier the idea of the valor and the 47% of people that don't pay taxes was stated by Romney. So for me and someone who, you know, six-figure salary, some of my friends up in the middle six figures, right, we feel like there's a conversation happening, at least amongst people that I know, that this valor has creeped into this part of the business world, or people that have good jobs. And I am seeing, and friends of mine are seeing, that people are either being effectively laid off or something is being said, you know, hey, you did not perform this duty correctly or very well. So you are no longer a part of this organization. I'm just saying it could be a conspiracy, but I am saying that this is something that is actually happening, and this is something that people in my community, the Black community, African-American community, are saying, you know, is this happening? You know, it happened in government, happened with DOGE, happened with the Voting Rights Act. Now is it happening to us collectively as a group because of this idea of valor? That's the only reason why I called, is because someone mentioned that. That is, you know, something that's kind of creeping into people's collective idea about, you know, hey, we should move forward with, you know, cutting people's taxes or not, you know, people not paying taxes. Therefore, you know, what does that say about the people that are paying taxes and the 1%
0: right. So,
4: higher?
0: So are you saying, Edward, in part that are you saying in part that you think some people you know who might even have been inclined to vote Republican in the past based on having good incomes that they felt they wanted to protect, quote unquote, are now being turned in the other way because of the massive inequality and insecurity of their jobs?
4: That is certainly happening as well. Typically some of the folks I know that were more inclined to a fiscal idea of Republicanism are turning away because, you know, it's happening to them, or I could say it's happening to us, you know, and I don't know if I'm going to be next, but I'm certainly, you know, the idea that people are being placed in a desperate situation because of folks' politics, even in that, at that level of private sector jobs, that is starting to be a thing. I'm not sure if it is a thing. I know in some Black media I've heard of it being a thing, of people losing their job and opportunities because, you know, see, people have this idea that, you know, if I can't follow the program with, you know, Trump and MAGA in a way that's outward, at least I have this particular. It could be conspiracy, but I know I've seen it. I've been seeing more layoffs and more people saying the idea that you are not doing your job, therefore you are no longer employed here.
0: Right. And I guess you're also referring to kind of using an excuse of somebody being, quote, a diversity hire, even if they were completely qualified for their job at the same time that the Voting Rights Act is being dismantled and companies are getting sued by the administration if they do have diversity programs.
4: Yes. You've hit the nail on the head. And I didn't have that prepared for my question for the panel, but yes, you've hit the nail on the head. It's certainly something that, you know, if you can't support in one way, if you can't support outwardly, folks are saying, well, maybe my boss is supporting in this way.
0: Yeah. Edward, I think you're a first-time caller. Call us again, okay?
4: Thank you.
0: Thank you. Thank you very much. One more. Kylie in Northern Virginia, as we go from New Jersey south, for one more voice in this segment besides our guest. Hi, Kylie. You're on WNYC.
5: Hi, Ryan. I'm from New Jersey, always from New Jersey. So even down here in these DMV streets, still repping New Jersey, which is why I've now apparently become a troll of Cory Booker's. But that's a whole other conversation. Yeah. Cory Booker puts everything
0: on
5: social media.
0: I'll have to get you back on one day to talk about that with another call. But go ahead.
5: Oh, yes, please. Yes, please. So here is my question about, it's a question and also like a little bit of a push. So what I would love to see from the media, particularly around this topic, is a little bit of education on how public goods help millionaires and billionaires become millionaires and billionaires. And so the infrastructure to do a lot of these businesses, particularly around tech, right? Those were public funds that laid the infrastructure for that. In the same way, I live in Northern Virginia now, these data centers, right, which are like make it possible for AI to exist. Mm-hmm. This is happening on the backs of taxpayers. So then you take these public goods, we're not even going to talk about education and roads and Medicaid that allow companies to not have to pay fair wages. Do you take all these public goods that make it possible for people to build these industries and businesses that make these billionaires, and then they want to say, oh, the government's overreaching by charging taxes? It's like this was an investment. These were public dollars that allowed this business to thrive. So this is not just about you paying your fair share. You took public goods that made your business thrive, which means you owe tax. You have to pay for that. And so the question is, am I overstating that? Because maybe I am. And if I'm not overstating that, then why isn't the media, particularly the media that's trying to get like the truth out, why are we saying that? You like giving people who want to have an argument against this kind of oligarchy situation, giving them some fire to say, that's your money. And let me show you where that came from. And so now this is kind of the base you get to have in your voice when you fight about what billionaires and millionaires should be doing to pay their fair share. So that's my question and a little push.
0: Thank you, Kylie. Really interesting. Susan, you want to react to those last two calls at all?
1: Yeah, I mean, I would like to thank Kylie. I think she's making a really important point. I would also put a shout out here because there's been some terrific and important investigative reporting done, not just by our colleagues at The New Yorker, but absolutely look at ProPublica, look at some of the Times investigative reporting. What you'll see is track the lobbying money. It's gone way up, and it's gone way up in particular by these tech giants. There's a reason that so many of them showed up in Washington for Donald Trump's inauguration, or they're paying money into the ballroom. It's not that Tim Cook overnight woke up, looked in the mirror and said, oh my God, I really want to wear a MAGA red hat and I love Donald Trump. There are some of these billionaires who I think maybe they did become personal converts to the, you know, the cult of Trump. But in many cases, it's because these tech giants and other large companies are understanding it's an incredible investment. You could call it pay to play. Trump has been more nakedly in his administration embracing a form of pay to play than we've seen in recent decades, frankly. It's an incredible investment. You spend how much money lobbying? Let's say $10 million, $50 million. You're talking about potential tax breaks or other government infrastructure investment to the tune of billions of dollars. And so I actually think the caller is really onto something about the hidden costs. We tend to emphasize personal drama in how we think about politics, or we talked earlier in this radio show today, Brian, about the sort of vibe-based feeling of insecurity the previous caller talked about. I think that's all real and it powers things. But it's also true that this inequality is being fueled by actual policies of our government. And many of those tech giants have found out it's a lot easier to spend a few million dollars in order to get potential payoffs of billions of dollars. And that's why they're in Washington, frankly.
0: Let me touch very briefly, and then we're out of time, on another thing that Kylie in her call referenced. She mentioned the data centers. And one of your other recent podcast discussions was subtitled "How Anger Over Artificial Intelligence Might Drive the Next Wave of Populist Politics." And so we've been talking through this whole segment about populist politics from left and right over economic inequality. Since anger over AI, Evan, seems to run both left and right, how do you see the politics of it taking shape so far, and in the short term, how it might affect these midterm elections?
3: Well, you're absolutely right. It is one of the few issues that you can probably, perhaps only the, maybe the only issue, Brian, on which Steve Bannon and Bernie Sanders can break bread, which is they both feel as if there is a moment emerging right now in which the regulatory system around AI, the decisions that will be made about, for instance, who is going to pay for these huge investments, as Kylie described, that will go into the profits of AI companies, and who will get the profits from it? Where will the returns go? And what will the rules be around how much AI is going to disrupt the labor force? And are there going to be steps taken to prevent the disruptions in people's lives? All of these questions have sort of come at us almost overnight, like a tsunami, much faster than our political system can usually metabolize them. You know, it's notable to me that just today, Bernie Sanders has an op-ed in the New York Times titled "AI Belongs to the People, Not to Billionaires." And I mention it because people may not agree with Bernie Sanders on much, but he is picking up on something, which is that is very much an issue that is going to be on the ballot. And I'll tell you, interestingly, I've done a lot of reporting over the years in Silicon Valley and elsewhere. They've predicted this. They knew this was coming, that eventually AI would become a centerpiece of American politics. And I think that moment has arrived. And right now, you see Democrats actually in the position of beginning to articulate a language, a vocabulary of vigilance around AI. It's not as clear on the right yet, beyond the sort of ranks of Steve Bannon and others in his midst, what it is that they want. But on the left, you're beginning to hear people say, hold on, let's make sure that the next generation of workers coming out of college have a pathway to be able to climb the ladder of American success. And AI is a big piece of that.
0: Evan Osnos and Susan Glasser, New Yorker staff writers and co-hosts of their Political Scene podcast, are going to do one of the podcast tapings live at the 92nd Street Y this week, along with their other co-host, Jane Mayer. And did I see that David Remnick, your overlord, the editor-in-chief,
3: right,
0: and a host of the New Yorker Radio Hour, is also going to be on that with you?
3: He will.
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3: My pleasure. Thanks, Brian.
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0: Later in the show, in advance of our Ask the Mayor segment with Mayor Mamdani tomorrow, we're just going to open up the phones. That's in around an hour, just for you to plan some questions in advance. You know, obviously, I'm not going to be able to use every question that comes in before the show. We're going to take some live on the phones and text messages tomorrow. But just to give us a sense of what's on a lot of people's minds with respect to the mayor. So we're going to do an open phones toward the end of the show on if you do get a chance to ask Mayor Mamdani a question, or if you submit a really good question in that call that I will carry forward for you tomorrow, what might that be if you had that opportunity? 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

0: Brian Lehrer on WNYC. Ask the Mayor tomorrow, New Jersey now. Specifically, two big things happening right now with both local and national implications. The conditions in and protests around the Delaney Hall Immigration and Customs Enforcement Detention Center. And New Jersey primary day tomorrow with at least one congressional seat and therefore control of the closely divided House of Representatives, right? Considered very much in play. Early voting ended this weekend. On Delaney Hall, Newark Mayor Roz Baraka yesterday announced a partial curfew following repeated clashes between protesters and law enforcement. Governor Mikey Sherrill backed the curfew. Here she is yesterday speaking at a news conference.
1: Violent, chaotic clashes hurt everyone. They put the lives of both protesters and law enforcement in danger. They take the focus away from people inside Delaney Hall and their families. And they raise the temperature with ICE.
0: Department of Homeland Security Secretary Mark Wayne Mullen, who has criticized Sherrill for not doing more to rein in protesters, welcomed the curfew, calling it a, quote, win for law and order. Joining us now, Aria Sundaram, WNYC and Gothamist reporter, covering race and immigration. She's been following the Delaney Hall developments. And Charles Stile, political columnist at The Record or NorthJersey.com. Aria, welcome back to the show. Charlie, welcome back to WNYC.
2: Thanks for having
3: me. Good morning.
0: Aria, how are things there this morning? Are you on the latest?
2: Yeah, well, just last night there were several arrests at Delaney Hall after clashes between protesters and federal officers on the scene and state police as well. And Essex County sheriffs are on the scene as well. I'm hearing that, you know, you can still smell the remnants of pepper spray used over the past couple days.
0: Remind us of the basics of who's there for people who haven't been following this story and why it's become such a flashpoint.
2: Sure. So the protests and all the commotion really started about a week ago, a little over a week ago, last Friday, when about 300 detainees inside Delaney Hall started a hunger and labor strike protesting conditions inside the facility. And that's when, at that time, protesters and activists decided that they were going to have an around-the-clock vigil and protest happening outside the facility. Then a few days later, protesters outside created a blockade to prevent ICE from transferring the strikers outside of the facility. They worried this could be kind of a potentially retaliatory move because guards inside were telling detainees this was a possibility. You know, but then as the days went on, more protesters started showing up, more ICE officers starting showing up. And there started to be, like we talked about, violent clashes, again, with several people getting arrested and eventually state and local law enforcement stepping in.
0: What's the reality inside Delaney Hall? What's the underlying condition there?
2: Yeah, so protesters and strikers have really protested the conditions inside, saying that there are a lack of access to medical care, a lack of due process, delays in getting their court cases actually adjudicated. And inside, there also have been reports of retaliation against the strikers and even other detainees. You know, for a while, visitation was cut off. DHS said this was for security reasons, and it's partially resumed as of yesterday. But then there's also been reports of people inside intermittently losing phone and tablet privileges for several hours, more frequent transfers between the units. At one point, we heard that all the TVs were shut down and removed after people cheered for news reports of the protest outside. One of the strikers, whose wife outside has been pretty vocal about the conditions inside the facility, was transferred to another facility in Elizabeth, New Jersey. And even on Thursday, there was some kind of incident inside of one of the units where the strike has been particularly prevalent and strong, where families allege that guards beat and tear gassed the strikers. Families said it started because the guards were trying to remove one of the detainees. DHS said it was because of an altercation that broke out among detainees. And at this point, you know, activists tell us that most detainees have actually stopped their hunger strike, but many have continued their ongoing labor strike.
0: Charlie, Aria just said you could still smell the pepper spray in the air a little bit this morning. You spoke with Senator Andy Kim, I see, who was pepper sprayed by federal agents outside Delaney Hall back on Memorial Day after touring the facility. That was a week ago today. So for listeners who may have missed that story, what happened with Andy Kim?
3: Well, Andy Kim had toured the facility and came out and saw that, in his estimation, ICE was ready to move through the protest in fact, he was right about this, moved through the protest with vehicles, and he saw the makings of a potentially really violent situation. And he also saw guards. He saw one guard on an ICE guard on atop a armored vehicle with a pepper spray launcher aimed at the crowd. And he tried to mediate some sort of solution, some sort of an agreement with ICE to maybe de-escalate the situation. He got in between the officers and the crowd, and they began to move ahead anyway, shooting pepper spray bullets at the feet of the crowd, and some of this came up, and he was affected by it. He got stung by it. And so you have a United States senator getting pepper spray.
0: Do you know if he was there on a fact-finding mission or
3: yes.
0: to protest conditions inside or calling for very specific policy changes towards Delaney Hall or from ICE generally?
3: I think it's kind of a combination of all, really. I think he did go in there as a fact-finding. He came out and said he was appalled by some of the conditions he saw in there, and also spoke to some of the detainees, an 18-year-old girl who was arrested away from her family. He talked about also some of the, I thought one of the more striking things that hasn't gotten as much attention is the long delays that a lot of detainees are facing in the adjudication process. So they're sitting there waiting in this bubble of uncertainty, and that's causing the stewing, the simmering of anger on top of all the other conditions.
0: This is WNYC, FM HD and AM New York, WNJT FM 88.1 Trenton, WNJP 88.5 Sussex, WNJY 89.3 Netcong, and WNJO 90.3 Toms River. We are New York and New Jersey Public Radio. On the New Jersey side right now, as we talk about the situation at Delaney Hall in Newark, and we will get to tomorrow's New Jersey primary with Arya Sundaram, WNYC and Gothamist reporter, covering race and immigration. She's been on the Delaney Hall story. And Charlie Style, political columnist on The Record. He's been a bit on Delaney Hall, but very much on the midterms, the primary. 212-433-WNYC. Call or text if anybody wants to weigh in or ask a question about either of those things. Anybody listening who's been a protester at Delaney Hall, or for that matter, who is an ICE agent at Delaney Hall, or has a loved one being held in Delaney Hall, or anyone relevant to that. And for that matter, who are you voting for? Electioneering, welcome here in the Democratic primary to face Republican Congressman Tom Kaine Jr. 212-433-WNYC, or anything else on any of the other New Jersey primaries. 212-433-9692. Arya, just after midnight Sunday, I guess that's Saturday night, Sunday morning, Mayor Baraka, who himself was arrested by federal agents while trying to inspect the facility a year ago, announced the curfew. How much of Newark does it cover? Delaney Hall is one facility, obviously. I see it's 9 p.m. to 6 a.m. for certain areas of Newark. How much of the city?
2: Yeah, it's actually a pretty small portion of the city. Extends about half mile outside of Delaney Hall on Doremus Avenue. And this is a good time, I guess, to just take a step back, kind of tell you where Delaney Hall is exactly. It's in this industrial corridor of the city with tank farms and warehouses and junkyards and a waste facility and a sewage treatment plant and a power plant and all these really polluting industries. And I'll tell you, I've been there. It smells. There's usually a ton of trucks passing through. And it's also a site of a broken promise of urban renewal. You know, local officials promised a revitalization plan several years ago, but that never came to fruition. And smack dab in the middle of all that is Delaney Hall, and about 1,000-bed privately run ICE detention center that's become a flashpoint in the nation's debates over immigration.
0: Let's take a phone call. Oh, that caller isn't ready. I'm going to read a text and then go to the phone call on Delaney Hall. One listener writes, reports are that there's one doctor for 800 inmates, the text calls them inmates, at Delaney Hall. Can this be because it's controlled by Geo Group, a company which profits by incarcerating detainees? Aria, do you have anything on that? I realize that's a very specific question.
2: Sure. That is one of the elected officials have said, and what we've heard from elected officials. My understanding is that there are a kind of a set of protocols around ICE detention facilities that apply to both privately run and publicly run ICE detention facilities across the board. But still, I guess at the end of the day, regardless, elected officials have been telling us that detainees there are not getting proper medical care. And this is something that, Congressman Rob Menendez has actually been fighting for repeatedly and really sounding the alarm about.
0: Aria, here are two sort of conflicting texts. One says, Mikey Sherrill and All News is lying. Protesters have been peaceful. ICE and New Jersey State Police instigate all the violence. But another text says, it seems like a group ready to fight comes in with helmets and goggles, etc.,

0: to an extreme, you know, setting tires on fire, throwing things at law enforcement officials, et cetera. But again, on the other side, we're hearing from a number of activists who say that even peaceful protesters, though, are getting caught up in the fray of arrests. And it kind of just goes to show how much this issue has become a flashpoint, and there's kind of both sides with different narratives of the situation.
1: And yet another texter writes, I question the motives and identities of protesters wearing masks and clashing with law enforcement. They seem like accelerationists and could be from either the right or the left. They're doing real harm to real work by activists and lawmakers' efforts to help the detainees and giving fodder to Trump administration propagandists. Charlie, you're a political reporter. You're not on the ground at Delaney Hall, but right. We heard the clip of Governor Sherrill, who decided that she needed to, you know, react to this. Though her instinct, I think, politically would be to rail against ICE and the way people are treated at Delaney Hall, having now to come out mm-hmm. against violence at the protests. So I don't know if you have any reporting on whether the accelerationists, as the listener calls them, are coming from, you know, the left, or whether they are, what's the word, false flag, you know,
2: right,
1: instigators from the right trying to make the left look bad, or what you would say about the politics of this as they pertain to the governor, to mm-hmm. Mayor Baraka, even to the primary tomorrow.
2: Well, as to the first question, I don't have any independent confirmation. I'm not so sure even the authorities do as to actually who these quote-unquote agitators are. A word that seems to imply that they may be right-wing people trying to fan the flames, or but some people on the left take umbrage to that word, as that was a word used during the civil rights movement, that people were coming down south as agitators to stir up trouble in the civil rights movement for a moral cause. So. As for the politics, I think it's fascinating. I think that Sherrill, remember, she campaigned as on strength as a Navy helicopter pilot who was going to be a new Democrat, not one that's going to be held hostage to the left. She was a moderate. So this has really proven to be a real test of how far she wants to go. I think clearly she doesn't want a recurrence of Minneapolis here. And this, I think their attitude is, let's nip this in the bud, take some of the heat now, rather than let this become a full-on conflagration. And that goes on, and we're already having national media show up. But to turn this into Minneapolis, a sequel would be a public relations disaster. And I thought it was also interesting that the mayor, Baraka, who was not a fan of Mikey Sherrill during the primaries, he came up to the brink of calling her a racist.
1: They ran against each other on board in the Democratic primary for governor.
2: In the Democratic primary, that's correct. So I think Baraka also understands that this the fear of the spillover effect into Newark. And, I mean, he's also cognizant also of the history of rioting in Newark, which in 1967 led to its kind of structural and moral demise.
1: Linda in Farmingdale, New Jersey. You're on WNYC. Hi, Linda.
3: Hi, Brian. Thank you for taking my call. I'm calling because I believe your reporter might be a little misinformed. There have been protesters going to Delaney Hall, as I understand it, since last fall. I have friends who went this winter while I was away, and I started going in April. I've only gone there three times. When I've gone, it's been on Fridays, and there have not been a lot of protesters, and we have been very peaceful, and our aim is to get the trucks to honk their horns so the people inside will know that there are people out there who care for them. I'm sorry. I'm getting emotional about this. Last Friday when we went, I was dumbfounded by the amount of police and ICE agents, and of course reporters that were all

0: over the place. There weren't that many people there protesting. We were there for our 2 hours, and then we left. But there were rumors while I was there that the Oath Keepers and the Proud Boys were coming the next day, and I have a feeling that that might have been what caused so much of the issues with the police. I'm glad that there's a curfew. I'm glad that they're taking precautions, but anything I have seen has been very peaceful, and people just want these people who are incarcerated to be given a fair shake.
1: You know, Linda, you mentioned at the beginning of your call the cars honking as they go by Delaney Hall to indicate their trucks to indicate their support for the people being detained there. And we have a text from a listener, very, very sad if true in this respect, who writes, "My sense is that Governor Sherrill and Mayor Baraka have effectively killed the protest with the, quote, First Amendment zone and the curfew. The migrants can't hear our chants of support and therefore might be demoralized."
0: Yeah, and I will say I wore a mask on Friday because I have a sinus infection and I know what the air is like there. Although last Friday there were a lot less trucks allowed through, so the air was a lot cleaner. Mm-hmm. But it is, when you're there, I can understand people wearing masks because it is very gritty and breathing is not easy.
1: Linda, thank you for your call. One more. Michaeline and Teaneck, you're on WNYC. Hi, Michaeline. Thank you for calling in.
2: Hi, Brian. Love your show. Brian, I have been going to Delaney Hall since before it opened in May of last year. And I'm one of the people who don't consider myself a protester. We are there to support the families. I'm really distressed that there is so much attention on these people who have just come in and are making a lot of noise and making our job hard, if not impossible. Visitation got shut down. I visit a man on Tuesdays inside. I only go twice a week. I have other work that I do. And we do things like we first of all provide food for the families that are coming to visit. We provide diapers for them, grocery cards, because many of the people incarcerated are the breadwinners. So this whole thing got so out of proportion, and the focus is on the wrong thing. What we care about is the people inside and their loved ones who are trying to visit. And it's just so frustrating to see all the press down with the protesters who are Johnny-come-latelys to this thing.
1: What do you see when you go in on Tuesdays?
2: You mean since the protesters came?
1: No, prior, what you're trying to emphasize.
2: Oh, prior. Okay, prior to that, on Tuesdays, there would be a woman with an electric grill grilling hot dogs for the visitors. There was another chef who came and made food. Other people just come with prepared food. Then usually after the visits, the people come back to the tent, which the county supplied for us, and they can get diapers. We have little toys for the children to take and things like that. So it was all very supportive of the visitors and supportive of the people on the inside. And now it's not that anymore. It's making our job hard to do.
1: Thank you for your call, Michaeline. We have one more first-person story, so I'm going to add one more caller. Stephanie in Maplewood, you're on WNYC. Hi, Stephanie. Thank you for calling in.
3: Hi, Brian. Thanks for taking my call. So I went on Friday. I misspoke to the questioner. It wasn't Thursday. I went on Friday with my son for about 2 hours in the afternoon. And on our way on Route 78 from Maplewood to Newark, we saw the horses being brought in from the with the state police. So we were sort of neck and neck with them as we went to park. I'll rewind. The reason that we went was because a dear friend of mine's longtime cleaning lady's husband is incarcerated at the facility, and she had called my friend and said, please do it whatever you can to get the word out that there are worms in the food and mold in the food and pregnant women who are not getting the care they needed. So that's why we went on Friday. Friday was quite peaceful. Like the caller said before, very gritty air. I didn't wear a mask, but I was like chewing the grit for hours afterward. And we, as we were going back to the car, the mounted officers were across from our vehicle. And I just said to them, guys, it's pretty peaceful over there, to sort of try to like let them know that there wasn't anything crazy going on. But my son went the following night after he worked, and it got a little wild, and he ended up being on the front line against the, like, facing off with the New Jersey State Police and was pepper sprayed and knocked around. He's fine. But he said that it wasn't possible for him to, like, step back away from the line. It just all happened so quickly. And that there were people behind him that were throwing things, but he and the people with him were not antagonizing at all. And then he went yesterday to see if he could protest outside of the perimeter that had been set up. And it was so locked down on every side that the cars couldn't get within a mile without being, it seemed like the officers were trying to get people to cross whatever extra line there was so they would arrest them right away. So they did not stay. There was, he said, right in front of the car, four different, like, SUVs lined up perpendicular to the street. So they got out before the last one locked them in and came back home without protesting last night.
1: Stephanie, thank you so much for reporting you and your family's experience in such detail. And I hear the emotion in your voice. And, Aria, we're going to run out of time soon, but I'm so glad that we were able to take some calls because, like, two out of the three last callers were in tears. And so if the news coverage is just about, you know, clashes and curfews and politics and et cetera, we hear how personal it is.
4: Absolutely. I mean, this is an emotional issue. And I think one of the most important things we can do is at this moment is continue to focus on the demands and the conditions of the people inside the facilities, as a number of these callers were talking about. And I know you mentioned earlier, just to be clear, visitors have been coming and immigration advocates have been coming for quite some time, for months now, actually providing care to the families visiting detainees inside. It's just a matter of over a little bit over a week when there's been these kind of round-the-clock protests that have actually been happening.
1: Right, and Mayor Baraka himself got arrested there sometime last year, right?
4: Absolutely.
1: So, Charlie, before you go, just more briefly than I thought we were originally going to do, tomorrow is primary day. The big one is the Democratic primary in Congressional District 7, which Trump won by about 2 percentage points, only 2 percentage points in 2024. And the Republican is Tom Kaine Jr., the incumbent congressman, who is seen as vulnerable. And you note there's no independent polling on the race. But from articles I've been reading, Rebecca Bennett, who is a former U.S. Navy helicopter pilot, among other things, is seen as the front runner. What can you tell us?
5: Yeah, she is the front runner. She raised the most money, more than $3 million. Tina Shaw, the doctor from Westfield, has about $2 million, but she loans some of her own private funds. Her internal poll shows her up with maybe 16 points against the rest of the field, which is all bunched together. So that looks, on paper, looks to be a comfortable spot, but position to be heading into tomorrow. However, Shaw has run a series of really hard-hitting negative ads, shattering the decorous, wealthy suburban district that it is, and attacking Bennett for her past registration as a Republican and for taking money from ICE contractors. When you look at the thousands of dollars that she's gotten which is really comes down to $2,500 out of $3 million. It's not really kind of amount of money that bribes a congressman into their position. But nonetheless, those ads are pretty hard-hitting. It's hard-hitting enough that Bennett felt compelled to respond with a counter-ad saying those the Shah's ads are lies, they're smears, and because she knows that I'm the best position, blah, blah, blah. She had to push back, which was interesting. Normally, someone with a 16-point lead doesn't feel a need to do that. But let's remember, Bennett is not known commodity in the same way that, say, Mikey Sherrill was. She's still a newcomer to a lot of people. So there might be some damage that comes from Shah's attacks. We don't know. I mean, one thing I have to say about Tina Shah, she's very disciplined in her message.
1: So, listeners, if you're in that district and are voting in that primary, it matters, your vote, one way or another. So do your homework if you haven't yet, and show up at the polls tomorrow if you haven't already voted. There's also, which we don't have time to get into, 12 candidates running to succeed Bonnie Watson Coleman, who's retiring. That's more of a safe Democratic district. So whoever wins this primary really is going to be the next member of Congress from there. But there we leave it for now. We'll, of course, come back to this during the week. Charlie Style, political columnist at The Record or at NorthJersey.com, same thing. WNYC and Gothamist reporter Arya Sundaram, thank you both very much.
4: Thanks for having us.
5: You're welcome.
1: Brian Lehrer on WNYC. Let's get some news headlines now from Michael Hill. Hi, Michael. What's happening?
6: Hi, Brian. New Yorkers who don't meet new federal work rules will lose their food assistance benefits, known as SNAP, beginning today. WNYC's Karen Yee explains.
7: SNAP recipients between 18 and 64 years old had 3 months to meet new work requirements imposed by the Trump administration, or else lose their benefits. City officials estimate about 43,000 people are at risk of losing their aid by the June 1st deadline because they haven't yet shown they are working in school or volunteering. City data shows most of those at risk are men under 35 years old. The Human Resources Administration, which oversees eligibility, says it's not too late to take action, even if you're benefits have already been turned off. The city has set up resources for volunteer opportunities and says SNAP recipients can get their benefits back if they show they're working toward compliance.
6: Governor Kathy Hochul joined thousands of marchers on Manhattan's Fifth Avenue yesterday for the annual Israel Day parade. She says New York will always be a place where people can practice their faith free from harassment.
8: We'll always be that bastion, that beacon of hope for others to be able to live the way they want to live and practice their religious belief freely from harassment.
6: The parade came as Mayor Mamdani skipped the event, breaking with a long-standing tradition for New York City mayors. Upper 60s now with partly sunny skies on this June 1st. Slim chance of some scattered showers mid-afternoon today. Becoming sunny, a high near 74 degrees. Then tomorrow sunny and 77. Wednesday we hit 81 degrees. And by the end of the week and end of the weekend, we'll be in the 90s. Michael Hill, WNYC News.
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1: It's the Brian Lehrer Show on WNYC. Good Monday morning, everyone. Good June 1st morning again, everyone. And today starts Pride Month, where we celebrate the LGBTQ plus community and with diversity in general and the trans community specifically facing such rollbacks in protection. Many are probably drawing on the inspiration of the early heroes from Stonewall, people like that, and the first Pride marches in 1970 or so. That impulse to look past heroes or look to past heroes for guidance and support in tough times is very much in keeping with the idea behind my next guest's book. Writer Antonio Pagliarulo's new book is Queer Saints, A Radical Guide to Magic, Miracles, and Modern Intercession. You might have heard him on the show before, making the case for Father Michael Judge to be named a saint. His concept of sainthood is not quite the same as the Catholic Church's. I don't think the Church is about to canonize Saint Freddie Mercury, but let's have him explain. Antonio Pagliarulo, thanks for coming on again. Welcome back to WNYC.
12: Thank you, Brian, for having me. It's a pleasure.
1: So, as we've discussed before, your introduction to the idea of saints was through Catholicism, where there are certain specific steps that have to be followed before someone can be considered a saint. And you do include some recognized Catholic saints in the book, but your conception is much broader. So, in general, in your framework, what makes someone a saint?
12: Well, what makes someone a saint is you have... Saints are generally thought, as you said, to be canonized by the Church. But what makes somebody a saint is they are people who have passed over, but they have done extraordinary things in this life. They have done very memorable things, revolutionary things, and they are people we call to for help, for intercession. But they are mainly marked by what they did in this life and not by what an institution, you know, gave them the title for.
1: And so the word magic is part of the subtitle of your book, as well as miracles. Do you distinguish between the two, or do you think both those things are real in the concrete world?
12: I do think they are real in the concrete world, and I do distinguish between the two. I mean, I think magic is what we do when we want to really bring, you know, our abilities together to change consciousness at will, and miracles are what we see when we do that work. And when we put our, you know, force and our will into our spirituality, and what we often get is a miracle. That's the result.
1: How do you call on saints in your own life? Tell us about the word intercession in your title. To me, intercession was my favorite part of the school year when I was in college. So how do you mean intercession?
12: When I was educated and raised, intercession was a lot about calling on saints through a lot of begging and through a lot of supplication. You know, you kind of had to get down on your knees and you know, state your purpose and make yourself believe that you were worthy and make them believe that you were worthy. But my definition of modern intercession says, you know, you go to the altar and you will be altered because you are already worthy. There is no begging. You go and you ask for intercession because you are already worthy of that intercession, and you're worthy of the magic that it requires and the miracle that will come from it. So there's a lot of self-worth and knowledge of our own power. And that's what brings us to intercession. You know, we don't go in modern intercession, I should say, we don't go about begging. And that's the old model. The new model takes us to a place where we look at ourselves first and we say, you know, yes, I do need this assistance, or I do want this assistance, and I'm worthy of it. And that's where we start from.
1: Can you go a little further on that even? Like, who intercedes with whom?
12: Yes, of course. Well, when I talk about saint magic, there are specific practices that we can do. There's petitioning. There's the practice of writing a petition. There's the practice of, you know, lighting a candle, which is considered candle magic, which is done really, we call it candle magic, but it's done in so many places. But you begin by choosing a saint that you want to work with. And then you just begin by literally, you know, the steps are simple. You quiet your mind, you quiet yourself, but you can do this anywhere. You don't have to be in a church, in a cathedral, in a sacred space. You can do this at your kitchen table. Your altar can be your windowsill, can be your desk, can be your kitchen table. That's what makes this something that's so accessible, and why so many people, I think, are coming back to saints, because don't forget, saints were human, and that's what makes them, you know, so you know, relational terms of people saying, you know, I can relate to that saint, because whatever we've gone through, the saints have gone through. But when we intercede, when we ask for intercession, we go before a saint and we don't say, you know, I need this help because I've done bad things, or I'm kind of not worthy and I need some sort of forgiveness first. That's not what it's about. It's about simply recognizing that we need assistance and we're looking for leaders and examples to help us understand the world as we see it in this state right now, which is, you know, quite frightening in many ways. So when we ask for intercession, we're asking to understand the world through clearer eyes. We're asking for strength and for more spiritual guidance.
1: Listeners, if you're just joining us, my guest is Antonio Pagliarulo, whose new book is Queer Saints, A Radical Guide to Magic, Miracles, and Modern Intercession, just in time for Pride Month. And maybe you've already adopted, listeners, an unofficial saint who you look to for inspiration and guidance. Have you? Name that person. 212-433-WNYC. And especially for today, for those celebrating Pride Month, are you looking back at anyone who fought for LGBTQ plus rights as you're looking, you know, to today's challenges, as Antonio was just describing, as if you need to be reminded? Who might be a queer saint, to use his term, for you? 212-433-WNYC, 212-433-9692. You can call, you can text, or besides naming a saint, you can ask a question. Antonio, as I mentioned, the book includes a few actual Catholic saints who you feel embraced what today could be called queer identities, even in the 12th century, for example, as in the case of St. Francis of Assisi. Tell us about him in this context.
12: So growing up, there was never a time where I didn't know about St. Francis of Assisi. But as I got older, he has long been a figure, you know, sort of a queer saint, and certainly in the LGBTQ community, because queer, this goes back to the question of what do we mean when we say queer here. It is not only about identity. To be queer is to do something that is revolutionary, that is radical, something that really changes the perception and goes against the established norms and convention. And that's what St. Francis did. You know, when he went into, he was the son of, you know, wealthy parents. When he went in the town square and stripped himself, you know, of all of his clothes, that was a very transformational act. And he said, I'm going to dedicate myself to the poor and to lepers and to helping people. He wasn't supposed to do that. That was very revolutionary. And that not only, of course, transformed him and the people he worked with, but it transformed the world. I mean, his order has been strong for hundreds of years. So he went ahead, including, and it goes right up to, you know, modern, one, someone in my book who's considered a modern saint, who's Father Michael Judge. But St. Francis did these radical acts. And for that reason, he's very much looked at as queer. He railed against established ideas and norms and said, I'm going to love everybody. I'm going to serve everybody. That's the message. There is no sense of hate. And, you know, it's in, when I was a kid, my nuns used to tell the story, and I don't know if this particular story is you know, true, but they used to tell the story about his love for animals and the environment was so great that when in his hair, he sort of grew his hair in a certain way so that there was enough room for, you know, animals and bugs and vermin to sort of reside, because he just wanted them to have a home. So his sense of love and his sense of wanting community and to build that community was very radical and very brave. And in the book, I say that queer is the identity of the brave.
1: To show the range of the, quote, queer saints in your book, I see that you include Saint Judy Garland. Tell us why in her case.
12: I do include St. Judy Garland because, well, she's long been an icon of the queer community. And there are, well, she's for not only, you know, a queer ally, but she's, you know, a singer. She's known for being very much of an icon. When she died on June 22nd, there's often a correlation that is made between that time frame from when she died and the Stonewall riots. And you can, but that's often seen as an urban legend, but you can see the connection because it goes from Judy's death into the Stonewall riots. But she's long been a queer icon, and she still remains that.
1: Charles in Harlem has one, I think. Oh, is he ready? Can I go to Charles? On line one, there we go. Charles in Harlem, you're on WNYC. Hello.
13: Oh, my God, so fast. I'm from Harlem. I was actually raised in Philadelphia by a good Baptist grandmother, so she would not be a we were baptized the right way, none of the sprinkles on the head or anything, and she was very much opposed to these saint-like things of the Catholic Church. But having said that, if I had to think about this in a sort of, you know, heterodox Christian way, I'd have to say James Baldwin. James Baldwin is, he's passed away, but he sort of represents a saint-like figure in that Christian mystical tradition. I mean, he was very much about love and how love is radical and how sometimes you have to put your body on the line when it comes to living a life where you actually loved people. And he was also a preacher. So I think he fits that mold of being a saint, if I had to put a word to it.
1: Sure enough. And Charles, thank you for your call. James Baldwin is in your book, right, Antonio?
12: Indeed he is. St. James Baldwin is in my book. And he was everything that we've just heard. He's someone who really did talk about and write about love and the power of love in terms of, and his youth, you know, defined by the Harlem Renaissance. He was an extraordinary figure. And you can see that through his writing today. It's just, you know, timeless. And it's so meaningful to a queer readership.
1: My saint, a listener writes, is Saint Laurent, the genius fashion designer. Somebody else writes, intercession is asking a saint to go to Jesus to help you. A common interceder is the Blessed Mother to get her son to help out. Sound right to you?
12: This sounds correct. And I'm going to actually say that the interesting thing is that many people may not know that the practice of intercession, lives in Christianity. It's a practice that is centuries old. It exists beyond the Catholic context. We see it in Judaism. We see it in many, many faiths. Now, interestingly, when we talk about the Blessed Mother, the Virgin Mary, there is, right in the beginning of my book, I talk about La Madonna di Montevergine, and there's a wonderful story. She's known as the Madonna of the queer people and the queer population and of the marginalized, because as the story goes, there was a shrine to her in Montevergine in Italy, and one day a gay couple was walking by, and they were hand in hand. They were in love, and the townspeople did not like that, and they beat the couple and they tied them up and left them for dead overnight, where it was believed they would be, you know, sort of ravaged by animals. And in the middle of the night, in the midst of their plight, one of the two screamed out to the, you know, called out to the Virgin Mary and said, please save us. You know, you must love us too. And in fact, as the legend goes, a beam of light sort of shot down and freed them of their chains. And when they came back down this mountain and went into the town the next day, the townspeople saw that they had no wounds and they were clothed again. And they said, how can this be? You know, we beat you. We left you for dead. And they told the story of a woman who came in the night and, you know, blessed them and freed them. And they said that was the Madonna. And so the townspeople said, well, that must mean that she loves you too. And so thus became the tradition of the Madonna of Montevergine. And it goes on today. On February 2nd, which is the Feast of Candlemas, it's called La Candelora in Italy. And by the busload, people go up the mountain and up into the town of Montevergine to give thanks and to ask for her intercession. And many queer people go up and give their, you know, thanks and their gratitude and their love for all of that. So it happens.
1: Michael in Manhattan has a potential saint for the book or for the informal list that follows the book. Michael, you're on WNYC. Hello.
14: Thank you very much. I wanted to add to the list of someone who I think really has not been acknowledged. His name was Tom Stoddard, and he was at the New York Civil Liberties Union in the 1980s and 1990s. Unfortunately, he died in the late 90s. At the time, I'm not gay. I worked at the American Civil Liberties Union, and I used to call on Tom for help on matters having nothing to do with gay rights. He was a wonderful, intelligent, kind, incredible lawyer. And one time, I'll never forget, he wrote an op-ed in the New York Times about the issue of gay, of same-sex marriage at a time when no one was ever talking about it. And he made the point so, something I had never thought about before. And he made the point so powerfully and eloquently. And I think he really got through to people like myself. And then years later, same-sex marriage was recognized, and his name had been almost forgotten. And I think of him as a real saint in the truest sense. I miss him very much, and his contributions were enormous.
1: It's a wonderful tribute to Tom Stoddard. Antonio?
12: Yes, absolutely. And in fact, I think his work is what has made, a lot of Lambda Legal has certainly honored him, but his work, someone else, very revolutionary and very much a visionary in terms of rights for queer people. So absolutely, as we expand the list, St. Tom does go on there, absolutely.
1: We're going to run out of time soon. I'm just going to go through some other names. One from a text, listener put in multiple ones, St. Hansberry, St. Fornes, St. Sontag. There are so many gay/dyke women writers I have on my wall, the person writes, who I call to for inspiration when I ache for a place to have belonged in history. Nicely put. I see that in your book, you mention artists like Oscar Wilde and Keith Haring, in addition to Baldwin, who we mentioned, activists like Marsha B. Johnson in New York, Harvey Milk in San Francisco, icons like Marlene Dietrich and Judy Garland, who came up earlier, also Princess Diana. And there are lesser known saints in the book, like Mae Morris or Magnus Hirschfeld. You want to pick one of those as we get ready to go out the door here?
12: Yes, of course. So Saint Magnus Hirschfeld was a sexologist. He was a German Jew who was not only, beaten down for his work with Jewish people, but for his work with the queer community, the LGBTQ community. But his work really shows the embrace. He embraced the queer community. He focused on health and well-being, fitted to the times that he was in. And he absolutely, he advanced his research, including the opening of the Institute for Sexual Research in Berlin. He co-wrote and acted in films that portrayed, gay men in a more a sympathetic light. So in its heyday, the Institute, was home to a lot of scientific research, artistic pursuits, education, advocacy. And it provided a very safe space for gay men, for lesbians. And of course, Magnus himself was gay. So he offered a lot of hope to queer people, but he offered a lot of care, not only physically and medically, but, literally in terms of their, or spiritually in terms of their hearts and their minds and needing comfort in a very spiritual sense. So he's someone that many people are not familiar with. And that's why I was so pleased to have him in the book.
1: Hey, what do you hope will come of this book, or that this book will do, besides kind of like we've been doing, listing a lot of names and people saying, yeah, go that person, and or you're my saint, I've looked to you for inspiration. What's the goal of this book as you see it?
12: The goal, it's a couple of goals. I think the goals will, during this month as we start off Pride, I think it'll remind people that Pride itself, there's a spiritual aspect to Pride, and that the book will also give people a sense of hope, especially queer people, when we're looking for examples, looking for ways to practice spirituality that is a bit broader than perhaps a named, you know, or institutionalized religion. But, and we'll remind them of what I say in the book, that you go to the altar and you're altered, and your altar can be anywhere. You know, it's also within you. So I hope it gives people a reminder about the contributions that queer ancestors have made, not only during Pride Month, but in everyday life. There are saints here that have impacted every aspect of our lives today, whether you're queer or not. So I want the book to be seen by certainly queer readers, but by all readers and all people, because it shows, you know, that queer is the identity of the brave, and that that courage and that sense of bravery is here to stay, and it will continue.
1: Antonio Pagliarulo's new book is Queer Saints, A Radical Guide to Magic, Miracles, and Modern Intercession. Thanks so much for sharing it with us. We really appreciate it. Antonio, happy Pride Month.
12: Thank you.
1: Brian Lehrer on WNYC. So tomorrow on the show, Mayor Zoran Mamdani will join us to kick off our Ask the Mayor series for this administration as we continue to make key local elected officials accessible to you. We'll take some questions live during that segment, of course. But I want to spend the last few minutes of today's show inviting some Ask the Mayor questions in advance. So if you know you won't have time to call in tomorrow, or you know you can't tune in, here's your chance. What do you want to ask the mayor? What would you like us to make sure to bring up with Mayor Mamdani when he joins us on the air tomorrow? 212-433-WNYC, call or text, 212-433-9692. Now, obviously, I guess I should say it out loud, we're not going to be able to ask all the questions that you show up with today or tomorrow, or that some of you have posted in response to our newsletter invitation last week to write a question for the mayor. But we're looking through all these that are coming in to kind of get a sense of what the feelings are out there that people have that are very strong. Are there some patterns of things that people want to ask the mayor that either are or aren't getting enough press? And even just articulating a question that you would want to ask the mayor, if it doesn't get asked, serves a public purpose, I think, because, you know, everybody else will hear what's on your mind as it relates to running the city of New York. So 212-433-WNYC, call or text with what's on your mind, what's not being asked that he should be, what do you want to hear him answer directly or expound on more in depth, even if he has addressed it. 212-433-9692. I mentioned that we put out the invitation in our newsletter last week, and you can always sign up at wnyc.org/BL newsletter. We do things like that a lot. But just to give you a sampling of what came in through that means, Susan in the Bronx wrote, I understand that you're coming at our various problems by using positive means, as exemplified by your affordable housing and universal child care proposals. However, we have very real crime problems and gun proliferation problems. There's a real immediacy to these problems. What can be done now? So that listener in the Bronx about gun violence. Richard in Cortland Manor wrote, I consider myself a practical liberal. I have never voted for a Republican in my life. However, I must agree with Scott Bessent. Socialism is not a new idea. It's an old idea that has never worked. The USSR failed. All its satellites have also failed, the socialist economies. How can social democrats hope to be good for America as a whole? So that one. Kenneth in Manhattan didn't even write a question, but you see where his concern is coming from. He wrote, mandatory bike lights for night riders. Not a question, more of a, I guess, a demand for a requirement, mandatory bike lights for night riders. So you already get an idea of the range of things that people want to hear the mayor talk about. On a lighter note, Andrea in Brooklyn wrote in this from our newsletter, We are all so excited about the Knicks finally making it to the playoffs. But once again, ticket prices are so expensive. Does the mayor have any plans to make the playoffs more accessible to some everyday New Yorkers? The mayor is a public Knicks fan, right? So that's a very fair question. And we know there is some a bit of a lottery system on the table right now. And we even went out with a camera and a microphone last week. Emily Nadal from our newsletter team and me walking around some streets near City Hall. And we walked around asking people for a little video, what would you like to ask the mayor? And we got some serious questions. But having read that Knicks one, I have to play this.
15: Nike or Adidas? That's what I want to know.
1: Nike or Adidas? That's what he wants to know. I actually think I know the answer to that, based on the fact that the mayor is such a soccer fan. 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How about yours? 212-433-WNYC, call or text. We'll hear some of those, and I'll read some of those right after this.
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1: And coming up at noon on All of It, they'll talk about Marilyn Monroe, who was born 100 years ago today. 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

0: potential questions for Mayor Mamdani for tomorrow's Ask the Mayor segment, 212-433-WNYC, 433-9692. Kate in Queens, you're on WNYC. Hi, Kate.
1: Hi, Brian. I'm calling because I have a question for the mayor about tech in schools. Last week, the American Federation of Teachers issued a statement saying they wanted to limit screen time for kids. Last week, the chancellor of New York City schools said something about revisiting their AI policy. And I kind of have a twofold question. One is, the mayor willing to revisit use of tech in schools? There's so much screen time right now. I have a first grader and everything is a video. Everything is forced evaluation of kids via something called iReady. Is the mayor willing to revisit tech use in schools and limit and join on to the AI moratorium that's being proposed?
0: Such an important question, definitely on lots of parents' minds. Kate, thank you. Here's one in a text for the mayor. How can you justify a rent freeze when you haven't offered a property tax freeze? When will we get meaningful property tax reform? Ask that listener. Millie on the Upper West Side, you're on WNYC. Hi, Millie.
2: Hi, Brian. Thank you so much. I'm calling because there are so many streets in the city right now, and DOT is out of control because of their relationship with Transportation Alternatives, which is a pro-bike lobby. And they're not a safety group. Their biggest donors are Lyft, Citibike, and delivery apps. And the DOT is just out of control. They're barreling through all these street designs. And West 72nd Street, which I believe you're familiar with, is we are going nuts over here. There are 20,000 residents between Central Park West and Riverside. And we've already have close to 3,000, maybe it's more today, to stop this, whether we can get an injunction or whatever, because they're barreling through. And the design that they are doing is a cookie cutter design that they're doing all over the city. And the people on this block are going nuts.
0: Millie, I'm going to leave it there and move on, but I hear you. Against the bike lane or bike way, as you call it, for West 72nd Street and in general too many of them, you're saying? Here's another transportation one. Listener writes, why are you not supporting the Queens Link, which could provide much needed transportation in a transit desert in addition to park space that the Queensway will provide? So that's another one on that. Here's another transportation one. David in Manhattan, you're on WNYC. Hi, David.
3: Hi, love the show. And my question is regarding the whole free bus issue. I'm totally against the idea of free buses in the city. So I would want him to explain the specifics of his plan. I mean, how are you going to pay for the buses? How are you going to pay for staff? How are you going to pay for upgrades, maintenance, all this stuff? I mean, I feel like I've heard conflicting reports about this plan for free buses, and I want him to give us some specifics, even though I'm against the idea of it.
0: David, thank you very much. Another one from a text. There are many areas of New York that seem to have a lot of litter. Is there any movement to make the city cleaner? How about community cleanup days? Another text, FDNY, fire department unions, are rallying on a fifth firefighter in engines, but there's still no negotiating the next city budget for FDNY or EMS. Question for Mayor Mamdani there. Oh, I'm going to take Amy in Manhattan, who might be our last caller, because I will say that the people concerned about this issue are very active, and we got a whole bunch in the newsletter responses, and Amy are going to represent. Hi.
4: Hi. Oh, you're...
0: Yeah, turn the radio off so you hear me in real time, not on delay.
4: I'm sorry I can't. I'll try to go away from it. I'm hoping that the mayor will continue to support those of us who want our medical coverage to remain the same and not push us into Medicare Advantage.
0: And where do you feel the mayor stands on that now, as you understand
4: it? I'm not
0: sure. Because people have gone back and forth on that in the last administration, and I'm not sure yet about this one.
4: Well, I'm not either. And it seemed that during his campaign, somewhat late, he came out against Medicare Advantage, but it wasn't clear.
0: Thank you very much. All right. I can pretty much guarantee, based on the number of versions of that question that we've got, that I will ask the mayor tomorrow if he supports keeping retirees on traditional Medicare or the plan that was in the works to move many of them to Medicare Advantage. So thanks for your suggestions. We have a lot coming in. I'll keep reading the texts. And we'll do our first Ask the Mayor with Mayor Zoran Mamdani on tomorrow's Brian Lehrer Show. It's going to be in the middle of the show at 11 o'clock when the mayor will join us. So hope you'll tune in then. And as for now, hope you'll stay tuned for all of it.
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7: Today would have been Marilyn Monroe's 100th birthday. From her start as Norma Jean Baker to her spectacular rise to Hollywood icon, she remains as fascinating and mysterious as ever. Coming up next on All of It, we'll talk about her life and legacy with Andrew Wilson, author of I Want to Be Loved by You, Marilyn Monroe, A Life in 100 Takes. Today also marks the start of Pride Month, and what better way to celebrate than talking about books? Author and bookseller Jules Wernersbach joins us with some titles you might want to read. Call in and share the LGBTQ titles that mean a lot to you. Plus, hear selections from our recent sold-out Get Lit with All of It book club event with Tom Parada, author of Ghost Town, as well as a live performance from They Might Be Giants. We'll get to all of it. I'm Allison Stewart, and I'll meet you on the other side of the news.
8: Live from NPR News, I'm Lakshmi Singh. The semi-official Iranian news agency says the Islamic Republic is suspending talks via mediators with the United States. Tasnim reports Iran's halting indirect communications over expanding Israeli military operations in southern Lebanon and in Gaza. The issue of presidential war powers is one item on a long to-do list Congress faces as it returns from recess. NPR's Eric McDaniel reports the Senate had advanced a measure that would force an end to the conflict, in part because President Trump keeps making enemies of Senate Republicans.
9: Trump backed a primary opponent against Louisiana's Bill Cassidy. Cassidy will lose his seat come January. And then Cassidy joined with Democrats to force an end to the war. The House of Representatives actually delayed a vote on a similar Democratic war powers resolution after it looked like Republican absences in that chamber meant it would have passed. All of this voting is mostly symbolic, though. The president can veto any war powers resolutions constraining the war that get to his desk. But it's worth noting, of course, the Constitution gives Congress the power to declare war and regulate conflict, and the president is legally required to get their approval in order to continue his Iran war.
8: Eric McDaniel reporting. Three Ebola vaccine candidates are being fast-tracked for development by the Coalition for Epidemic Preparedness, a global health organization. Here's NPR's Jonathan Lambert.
10: The Ebola outbreak centered in the Democratic Republic of Congo is already one of the largest on record, with over 1,100 suspected cases. It's driven by a rarer species of Ebola, Bundibugyo, for which there are no approved vaccines or treatments. But there are several candidate vaccines, and three will receive millions of dollars to jumpstart development. One is a Bundibugyo version of the Ervbo vaccine, which was approved for a different Ebola strain. Another is being developed by the University of Oxford, using a platform similar to the Oxford-AstraZeneca COVID vaccine. And the third is an mRNA vaccine from Moderna. It takes time for manufacturers to make enough product for clinical trials, so it'll likely be several months before any candidate reaches the outbreak. Jonathan Lambert, NPR News.
8: The Atlantic hurricane season formally begins today. NPR's Julia Simon says forecasters are predicting a below-average number of named storms.
11: Last month, forecasters with the National Oceanic and Atmospheric Administration said they expected this year's Atlantic hurricane season to be relatively quiet. NOAA is predicting 3 to 6 hurricanes, while 7 is the average annual number. That's in large part because the El Niño weather pattern will likely emerge this year. El Niños typically increase the strong winds that can tear apart developing storms. But while the Atlantic region may catch a break this year, the Eastern Pacific could face more storms. And the Federal Emergency Management Agency is going into this hurricane season with far less staff.
8: That's Julia Simon. It's NPR News.
12: On WNYC, New Yorkers who don't meet new federal work rules will lose their food assistance benefits, known as SNAP, beginning today. WNYC's Karen Yee reports.
13: SNAP recipients between 18 and 64 years old had 3 months to meet new work requirements imposed by the Trump administration, or else lose their benefits. City officials estimate about 43,000 people are at risk of losing their aid by the June 1st deadline because they haven't yet shown they are working in school or volunteering. City data shows most of those at risk are men under 35 years old. The Human Resources Administration, which oversees eligibility, says it's not too late to take action, even if you're benefits have already been turned off. The city has set up resources for volunteer opportunities and says SNAP recipients can get their benefits back if they show they're working toward compliance.
12: Officials are reporting more arrests of protesters outside Delaney Hall, this time for breaking a new curfew put in place outside the detention facility. New Jersey Attorney General Jennifer Davenport says last night authorities warned demonstrators of the new curfew put in place by Newark officials, effectively banning protests between 9 at night and 6 in the morning. Davenport says a group of people with helmets, shields,

0: As a fiduciary, Fisher Investments is obligated to act in their client's interest. 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Investing in securities involves the risk of loss.
1: This is All of It. I'm Allison Stewart, live from the WNYC studios in Soho. Thanks for sharing part of your day with us. I'm really grateful that you're here. On today's show, we'll celebrate the start of Pride Month with a conversation about some must-read books. And we'll hear selections from our recent Get Lit with All of It book club event with author Tom Prada and the band They Might Be Giants. That's the plan. So let's get this started with a birthday celebration for a Hollywood icon. On this day, 100 years ago, Marilyn Monroe was born. The story of how a little girl named Norma Jean Baker transformed from a poor foster child into a Hollywood bombshell seemed like the ultimate example of the American dream. Of course, we know that came with a dark side. Monroe died at 36 of what police called a, quote, self-administered overdose of sedative drugs. A new book titled I Want to Be Loved by You, Marilyn Monroe, A Life in 100 Takes by Andrew Wilson, draws on an extensive archives of interviews and documents to explore every aspect of Marilyn Monroe's life and career. Through 100 quick chapters, the book tells the story of Monroe's ambition, her constant desire for self-improvement, and her dashed dreams of becoming a mom. So on this day, which would have been Marilyn Monroe's 100th birthday, we're going to spend some time learning more about her life with author Andrew Wilson. I Want to Be Loved by You will be published tomorrow. Andrew, thanks for joining us.
2: Hi there.
1: Listeners, we'd like to get you in on this conversation. What is your favorite Marilyn Monroe performance? What memories do you have of her, of her movies? Maybe you have a question about Marilyn for biographer Andrew Wilson. We are talking about Marilyn Monroe on her 100th birthday. Our phone number is 212-433-9692. 212-433-WNYC. You can call in and join the conversation, or you can text that number as well. When was the first time you became aware of Marilyn Monroe?
2: Probably like many people, you know, being a bit bored, a bit lonely as a child, switching on the TV and seeing this extraordinary actor light up the screen. And I just looked at her and I thought, this is such an unusual actor. And I just wanted to know more about her. Little did I know then that I would go on to write a biography about her.
1: A lot has been written about Marilyn Monroe throughout her life, some of it false. What is a question you still had about her that you wanted to investigate in this book?
2: Well, there's been so many myths, as you say, so many falsehoods. And what's happened over the years is the fact that people have repeated the same stories. So I wanted to get to the bottom of these conspiracy theories, because basically that's what they are. And I devote the last fifth of the book trying to uncover the true circumstances around her death. And I trace the conspiracy theories back to 1964 with the publication of a pamphlet called The Strange Death of Marilyn Monroe. And in that, Frank Capel, the author of this pamphlet, he tried to link the death of Marilyn Monroe with Robert Kennedy. And because this is repeated and repeated to the point where it's basically become fact for so many people, I mean, if you ask lots of people, how did Marilyn die? They will say, wasn't she killed by the Kennedys? So that's one of the central questions I wanted to ask. And basically, I sort of found and traced the source of this conspiracy theory back to a group of sort of right-wing cabal who tried to smear Robert Kennedy so he would not become the next president of the United States.
1: Yeah, you had access to all kinds of documents and recorded interview thanks to Marilyn Monroe's biographer, Anthony Summers. Some of the things that you came across weren't published yet. What surprised you in these documents and tapes?
2: Well, just listening to these voices, these kind of ghostly voices, because as you say, Anthony Summers interviewed something like 650 people in the 1980s, and the vast majority of these tapes had

0: never been published before. So he gave me sort of unprecedented access to this treasure trove of material. So listening to people like Jane Russell and Billy Wilder talk about Marilyn in this way, listening to this kind of crackle and this sizzle of the tape, and they talk about her, obviously they knew her incredibly well, and she was an incredibly complex person, and that's the thing I really wanted to uncover, because I think people have either seen her as a victim or a feminist heroine, and I think there's so many shades of ambiguity and subtlety in between.
1: Is it true that Marilyn Monroe wrote her own autobiography?
0: She did. So this was back in the 50s, and she was talking about subjects such as sexual abuse and mental illness. Now, you've got to remember, this is decades before the Me Too movement, decades before Epstein scandal, when people did not talk about these subjects openly. She was a Hollywood star controlled by the Hollywood studio system. So when she talked about these subjects, it was an incredibly radical, subversive thing to do. And I think that's one of the reasons why she remains so popular today, is because she strikes a chord with sort of a modern sensibility.
1: She could be elastic, we'll say, with the truth a little bit.
0: she could well be. Yeah, so that was also one of the challenges, to try to sift between some of the stories that Marilyn spun for herself. We know that she had a very difficult childhood. She never had a stable home. And one of the things people told me is the fact that nobody read her stories as a child. So she had to come up with her own. So she often lived in a fantasy world. As a child, took herself off to the movie theater and spent hours dreaming about becoming a star.
1: Today would have been the 100th birthday of Marilyn Monroe. We're talking about her life and career with Andrew Wilson, author of the new book, I Want to Be Loved by You, Marilyn Monroe, A Life in 100 Takes. The book will be out tomorrow. Listeners, what questions or memories do you have about Marilyn Monroe, her favorite performance? Give us a call, 212-433-9692, 212-433-WNYC. Let's talk to Steve, who's calling from Airmont. Hi, Steve. Thanks for calling. All of it, you're on the air.
2: Hey, Allison. You are awesome, and I love when they say, what a great question. Anyway, the movie, and I'm just curious, maybe it's you cover it in the book, sir. Don't Bother to Knock, all right?
0: Yes.
2: And doesn't get a lot of attention. But it is one of the archetypal, I think it's the archetype for all the nanny movies, you know, the deranged nanny movies that have been made since. And it's a hotel movie. Anne Bancroft, a young Anne Bancroft, has a supporting role as Richard Widmark's girlfriend, the lounge singer. And it's just, it's a hotel movie. It's a deranged nanny movie. And it was just awesome. And it, you don't hear a lot of people talk about it when they discuss her. It was a dramatic role, and I thought she was great.
1: Thanks so much for calling. I believe it's on page 80. You write about that, Andrew?
0: Yes, I do. I think it's a wonderful film, and it really shows the potential Marilyn had as a dramatic actress, because obviously we sort of more or less sort of think of her as a, you know, a wonderful comedic actress, but her range was incredibly broad, I would say. And also, it's interesting that she drew on her own experiences of suffering from mental health difficulties with that role, because obviously, as Steve says, she plays the role of a mentally unstable babysitter. And she kind of thought about back to some of her own experiences to make that performance incredibly realistic.
1: This says, amidst all her glamour and Hollywood sparkle, please remember that Marilyn Monroe challenged systemic inequality through her fight for equal pay, her support for civil rights and racial integration, and her efforts to subvert the patriarchal Hollywood structures. Phil sent that in to us. Is this what you found as well?
0: That's interesting, isn't it? Because I think she did, in a very quietly subversive way. You know, she was friends with Ella Fitzgerald. She supported her when, you know, Ella was finding it difficult to you know, fill houses or perform in what I should say are white only spaces. She sent her support. And also she was a great civil rights supporter, and also a supporter of LGBT rights. Many of her close friends were gay. So she was across the spectrum, and she was very interested in left-wing politics as well.
1: It's interesting, your book, for people who don't know, it's 100 different takes on Marilyn Monroe, hence the name, A Life in 100 Takes. It's 100 chapters. Some of them are very short, and they tackle quick subjects like her blonde hair or her relationship with religion. Why did you want to structure the book this way?
0: So in addition to the unpublished archival material, which gives the book its meat, if you like, I wanted the reader to experience Marilyn's life in a new way, because we've had so many biographies, traditional biographies, and I wanted her life story to be told in a way, a series of sort of takes you'd get from a film. So this is a kind of kaleidoscopic structure. So with each turn of the kaleidoscope, we might see a different aspect of Marilyn's very complex character.
1: It's interesting. We got this text, and I know you can answer this question. It says, so curious about Marilyn's sexuality since she was abused as a young girl. I'm curious how that impacted her intimate relationships. You write that at 8 years old, she suffered sexual abuse at a man she calls Mr. Kimmel. It's been debated in biographies for decades. How did some form of childhood trauma inform Marilyn's relationships?
0: Yes, it's a very difficult subject, but a key one for Marilyn's psychology. And of course, you know, she wasn't believed about this at the time, and many, particularly men, dismissed this as a fabrication. But I completely believe this happened. She wrote about it with great sensitivity and feeling. And I think she thought, and certainly her psychiatrist and analyst thought, that she was always trying to sort of find a way out of this abusive cycle. And it's very difficult to sort of understand the complexity of her psychology. But I think she was always sort of seeking an ideal partner, not finding one, searching for, you know, the pinnacle of masculinity. I'm not saying this always happens with people who've suffered abuse, but she often would call her husband's daddy or pa. So, you know, it's a very kind of unsettling difficulty that Marilyn had. But I think it's something that haunted her even towards the end of her life. She was talking to strangers about this issue, and she always thought that she'd survived this much. You know, she knew something like this could drive other people, in her words, psychotic. And she was a real survivor.
1: When did Norma Jean become Marilyn Monroe?
0: So it's a gradual process, I think. But basically, she transformed herself, first of all, through modeling. And then she was named, of course. You know, she was obviously never born Marilyn Monroe. But interestingly, here's a sort of a New York connection. When the person who came up with her name at the studio, he was sort of looking for a name, and he was called Ben Lyon, who was the head of casting at 20th Century Fox. And he was sort of like thinking about her first name, and he named her after the Broadway star Marilyn Miller. So that's kind of one of the New York connections. There's lots of other ones, obviously, because she lived in New York and loved New York. But, you know, she was definitely fascinated by this process of transformation. And it was a self-consciously complex transformation from Norma Jean to Marilyn. And it was an image constructed with the use of acting techniques. You know, she studied physiognomy, the muscles in the body. You know, the sexy walk we think of as typically Marilyn was rehearsed and rehearsed and rehearsed. The color of her hair was changed. You know, she sought out the colorist who coloured Jean Harlow's hair, you know, because she wanted that kind of white platinum blonde look. So it was a process that went on for a number of years until she thought she'd perfected it.
1: You write in your book, she may have been shy, particularly early in her career, but Marilyn could also be determined, ambitious, and at times ruthless. When was she ruthless?
0: Well, she would have what we now call agency. I think. So, you know, she wanted to, you know, she wanted to matter. She wanted to be valued. So, for instance, there's one quite funny story that when she was in Some Like It Hot, and I think one of the girls in the band, you know, the jazz band, she spotted this woman dyeing her hair in a similar kind of shade of blonde, and she had her dismissed, or, you know, had her put to one side, because, as Marilyn said, she was the blonde, the only blonde.
1: We are talking about a new book. It's called I Want to Be Loved by You, Marilyn Monroe, A Life in 100 Takes. Today would have been Marilyn Monroe's 100th birthday. We'll continue. There's more on all of it and more Marilyn Monroe after the break.
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1: You're listening to All of It on WNYC. I'm Allison Stewart. Today would have been the 100th birthday of Hollywood star Marilyn Monroe. We're talking about her life and career with Andrew Wilson, author of the new book, I Want to Be Loved by You, Marilyn Monroe, A Life in 100 Takes. And listeners, what questions or memories do you have about the life of Marilyn Monroe? Give us a call at 212-433-9692, 212-433-WNYC. You can call in or you can text us. This says, as a child, I first saw her on TV in Gentlemen Prefer Blondes and loved it. As an adult, Some Like It Hot is still hilarious, but when I was little, I stood over subway grids trying to recreate the scene in The 7-Year Itch. This text says, the movie channel has some of her movies in regular rotation. I vote for Niagara. Andrew, 1953 was a huge year for her career. Gentlemen Prefer Blondes, Niagara, How to Marry a Millionaire. How did this year change the future of her career?
0: Yes, as you say, 1953 was her breakthrough year. So before then, she'd had a number of good but minor parts. You know, she'd been in All About Eve, Asphalt Jungle. But suddenly, 1953, three huge blockbuster films. And, you know, she was on the front cover of Life magazine. And people began to associate her mostly with sex. So you can imagine, in 1953... post-war America is still a very conventional atmosphere, conventional place. You know, it was the boom of consumerism, but people were still very, very uptight about sex. It's a very, very different age. So Marilyn comes in, you know, just watch that kind of scene in Niagara where she's walking in that sexy way from the courthouse to the bell tower, which was then considered to be the longest walk in movie history, swinging her hips. And it was an extraordinary kind of presence. She was sizzling, she was dazzling, she was sparkling, and she was quite dangerous, I think, for lots of people. So some people loved her, but then some people were kind of morally outraged by her presence. But she was a star from that moment onwards.
1: Let's hear a clip from Gentlemen Prefer Blondes. This is Marilyn Monroe as Lorelai trying on a tiara, except she doesn't know what a tiara is.
6: You might be interested in my tiara. I always carry it with me, afraid to leave it in the stateroom.
7: And you're not afraid to show it to Lorelai?
8: Yeah, stop. Lady Vikram won't know you're teasing. Look. Did you ever? Anywhere, anything like
9: it? All blue stones. Cozy little job, what?
8: May I just hold it for a minute?
10: Of course.
8: How do you put it around your neck?
10: You don't, lovey. It goes on your head.
8: You must think I was born yesterday.
10: Well, sometimes there's just no other possible explanation.
6: No, no, my dear. She's quite right. Like so. It's a tiara.
8: You do wear it on your head. I just love finding new places to wear diamonds.
1: You know, Marilyn Monroe, she kind of represented occasionally an archetype. And it was a source of real insecurity for her. She wanted to improve her education and to prove her intelligence. What did the people who knew her have to say about her intellect?
0: Well, of course, she was, you know, she was a high school dropout. She left school at 16. And she felt that very keenly because she, you know, she always sort of felt slightly ignorant in company with other people who were sort of well-read. But she did not let that stand in her way. So when she was becoming an actor, she also took herself off to, you know, UCLA, where she went to night school to learn a bit of literature. And she started to read voraciously. You know, she was 21 when she read Freud's The Interpretation of Dreams. And when she died, she left behind a huge collection of books, classics, literature, philosophy, plays, texts that you'd think, oh, why would Marilyn Monroe have these? And, you know, she was sort of written off when, you know, there's that famous photo of by Eve Arnold with Marilyn reading Ulysses. And at the time, people dismissed it and thought it was a publicity stunt. What's this dumb blonde reading this difficult text? How can she? But, you know, she really, really engaged with literature and philosophy. And of course, I think that's one of the reasons why she ended up marrying Arthur Miller.
1: Let's take a call. This is Heather calling from the Upper West Side. Hi, Heather. Thanks for taking the time to call All of It. We want to hear about your relationship with Marilyn Monroe.
11: Yes. Well, unfortunately, I never met her, but I was obsessed with her as a child. And I've called you before. My husband was Tony Randall, and he made the movie Let's Make Love with her in 1960. She was still married to Arthur Miller. So, of course, I asked him many questions. He valued people being professional very, very highly, and she would show up routinely 8 and 9 hours late to the set, and he would get extremely frustrated. He would threaten to come in at 5 p.m. when she came in, and they said, if you do that, you'll be fired. And so his frustration was really intense. She couldn't come out of the trailer, and she would have so much trouble on set. But he had a really interesting theory that I like to go with, because to your earlier point, it gives her agency if this was correct. His theory was that when she was a young starlet, she was being paid $100 a month on contract. And even when she became a megastar, she was still on that contract. And they would sell her to other studios and pocket the money. Mm-hmm. And so his theory was that she was giving it back to them, that she was screwing them for all the years that they'd screwed her. And I like that rather than say she was a drug addict or mentally ill, because that gives her agency. So that's pretty much what he said. He didn't have a lot to do with her other than directly on set.
1: Thank you so much for calling, Heather. We appreciate this. Does this make sense to you, Andrew?
0: I think it's interesting, isn't it? I think by that point, I think she did feel a certain level of bitterness. Other people were being paid huge amounts of money and she was still on a relatively low contract. I think that's the reasons why in 1955 she formed Marilyn Monroe Productions, you know, only the second woman in Hollywood to form her own production company, to give her greater power within this patriarchal industry controlled by men. So I think she always felt, you know, the economic uncertainty and differences very, very keenly. But of course, you know, by that point in her life, she was being involved in taking more and more prescription drugs, barbiturates, and, you know, finding it difficult to sleep, in which case, you know, she would have then something in the morning which would affect her mood. So she was in a very kind of vicious circle when it came to prescription medication.
1: Yeah, she had endometriosis, is that right?
0: She did. And I think in my book, I talk about how I think that was probably the origin story for these drugs, these prescription drugs, because she was in a huge amount of pain and she started to take them as painkillers and as sleeping pills, because, you know, back in the 1930s, 40s, 50s, the treatment for endometriosis was basically non-existent. It was not like it is today. And even today, there were problems with it. So she was suffering from this condition, finding it very difficult. And I think that's also sometimes would affect her mood and affect her ability to turn up on set on time.
1: We've talked a little bit about her death, but what was going on in her life right before she died?
0: Right before she died. Well, of course, you know, she sang Happy Birthday, Mr. President in May 1962 at Madison Square Gardens in New York, one of the most famous clips in sort of popular movie history. So many, many people link her last few months with the fact that she was having a relationship with JFK. And I sort of devote a couple of chapters to this to get to the heart of it. And I think there is some truth in the fact that they did have a relationship. Now, when it comes to this idea that she wanted to be first lady, that she was going to try to, you know, get into the White House, that she was going to call a press conference because she was then rejected, all that, I'm afraid, is, as far as I can see, without any evidence whatsoever. Similarly, when it comes to her relationship with Robert Kennedy, I go to the heart of that conspiracy and show how that conspiracy started. And I think they were very good friends. I think she admired him for his left-wing views, his policies, and she was fascinated by him, but she did not find him physically attractive.
1: The book is called I Want to Be Loved by You, Marilyn Monroe, A Life in 100 Takes. It is out tomorrow. My guest has been Andrew Wilson. Thank you for taking the time today.
0: Thank you.
1: Let's go out on, well, you know the song.

Coming up, in honor of Pride Month, we'll talk about LGBTQ plus books with author and Hive Mind Books co-founder Jules Wernersbach. Plus, call in and share the books that have meant a lot to you. That's after a quick break.

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0: This is All of It on WNYC. I'm Allison Stewart. Today marks the first day of Pride Month, a time to celebrate LGBTQ plus communities, culture, and history. Books have long played a crucial role in passing down stories that were often left out of mainstream accounts, documenting movements for equality, and helping new generations of readers excavate a legacy of resistance. And at a time when debates over LGBTQ rights and representation and access to books continues across this country, many readers are looking to history to better understand the present. To help us explore some essential reads for Pride Month, I'm joined by author and bookseller Jules Wernersbach. Jules is the co-founder and owner of Hive Mind Books in Bushwick and the new general manager of the Bureau of General Services Queer Division inside the LGBT Center on 13th Street. Jules also recently published their debut novel, Work to Do, which is set during a single week at a grocery co-op focusing on unionization efforts amidst a hurricane. Wow, that's a lot. Hey, Jules.
1: Hi, Allison. Thanks so much for having me.
0: Listeners, we want to hear from you, too. What books have shaped your understanding of LGBTQ plus history, rights, or culture? Is there a title that changed your perspective? 212-433-9692, 212-433-WNYC. Or do you have a favorite LGBTQ author whose work you think everybody should read? Give us a call at 212-433-9692, 212-433-WNYC. So I wrote you a note. I told you what we were going to do on all of it. And you wrote me right back. It was great. And you came up with this great list for us. What was your criteria? What did you use as guidance?
1: So I will say that this, when I first started to make this list, you know, I just did a brain dump and it was 30 books long before I even started to dig a little deeper. And so I was like, okay, I was like, well, what are my constraints here? And so I looked for a good mix of books that, first of all, showcase all of queer and trans identity. You know, queer people are not a monolith. Mm-hmm. You know, I wanted to make sure that we were representing as many colors of the rainbow as we possibly could in our queer world and our queer literature. And then I looked for a mix of books that I felt were really good, just sort of classic queer history books, and then some more contemporary things, some books that have come out recently. Mm-hmm. And then I really was looking at books, you know, I'm a big nerd, shockingly, as a bookstore owner and worker and writer. And I love a lot of like really deep cut university press titles. But for this, I wanted to really find things that were maybe going to be easier to find in a bookstore. Mm-hmm. You could certainly find all of these at our bookstores. And things that would be just a little bit more accessible in that way, so that if you were maybe taking your step first step into learning queer history or exploring queer history, you wouldn't be immediately put off by sort of deep, you know, really deep stuff. Although these books are all very deep and good and interesting and well written.
0: Well, let's get into it.
1: Yeah.
0: On your book, Times Square Red, Times Square Blue by Samuel Delaney. This originally came out in April of 1999. Why has this book remained relevant this long?
1: This book is one of my all-time favorites to hand sell at the bookstore. It is two separate essays. The first was written in 1996, and then the other in 1998. And it is timeless insofar as it is about cruising. It is about the Times Square theaters, so right at the turn of the millennium. So those were theaters that were showing, you know, pornographic films and were places for sites for cruising and for gay cruising. And it is such an incredible snapshot into that period of time in New York City, right as Times Square was being sort of Disneyfied, as we'll say.
2: I remember.
1: Yeah. And quote unquote cleaned up. And Delaney takes you right into those theaters. You really see what's going on there. And it's just an absolute classic. And I think is still very much speaking to the way that queer people are, and, you know, cis gay queer people, and, well, really all kinds of queer people are engaging with each other even today. And it is also a lesson in like what was that like, and how does our queer behavior shift? You know, Times Square has changed a lot, but it doesn't mean that people aren't still cruising in places, and you're not going to find that elsewhere. And it's just a really interesting look at how a city changes.
0: Has the book challenged the conventional ideas about public space and who belongs in the city?
1: Well, that's something he's looking at in this book, certainly. It's, you know, there is this attempt, you know, he's looking at it as here was an attempt to clean up Times Square and to change behavior and to change the way that people act. And it may have pushed some of that behavior out of Times Square, but it doesn't disappear. This is all still happening. And I think it is, you know, sort of evidence of maybe an attempt to clean up and control and sort of pave over what was happening there, but it doesn't erase it and it doesn't change it. We always find our way to find each other.
0: Another book you have on your list is A Black Queer History of the United States by C. Riley Snorton and Darius Boft, or Best. How does this look at Black queer identity?
1: So this is a book that just came out this year. It feels like long overdue. It's really brand new, or maybe last year. The years are spinning together at this point. But what this does is, I think it's a really good example that showcases the intersectionality of, you know, the fight for queer liberation and for Black liberation, and just that, you know, that example of like, none of us is free. One of us is free until all of us are free. Yeah. And this takes a storytelling and narrative perspective on that, and giving you, you know, it's not necessarily just a textbook. It is looking at the stories of people like Josephine Baker, who was openly bisexual, internationally known dancer and entertainer, Private William Cathay Williams, who was born female but enlisted in the army as a man in the mid-1860s, and you know, going into some of that really important history.
0: What myths or omissions does this book challenge?
1: Yeah, I mean, I think that the myth that I think that there, that queerness is that sort of blanket term you could put on all of our history, that there is, you know, again, queer people are not a monolith. And so understanding how different types of queer people have fought for rights that benefit them and then benefit the whole community, I think just it's continued to, like, I think get rid of that myth of like just one rainbow washed all over everything. And it's like there is actually a lot of struggle in a lot of places that, you know, it's not all the same.
0: Let's take a couple of calls. Let's talk to Lloyd in Manhattan. Hi, Lloyd. Thank you for taking the time to call All of It. You're on the air.
2: Oh, thank you. A couple of recommendations. The Very Heart of It by Thomas Mallon. It's a memoir in the form of diary entries of his gay life in New York in the 80s and early 90s. Of course, Thomas Mallon is the excellent novelist who wrote Fellow Travelers, the novel upon which the opera and TV series are based. And I just loved it. It's just such a slice of life from that era as AIDS was approaching. And also, I've just finished the new novel, John of John, by Douglas Stewart, who won the Booker Prize for Shuggy Bane. He also wrote Young Mungo, which I loved. And this new one is kind of a departure. It takes place not in Glasgow, Scotland, but it takes place in the Hebrides Islands, and it's so atmospheric and just wonderful.
0: It is on my bedside table.
1: It's on my front table at the store.
0: Let's talk to Tracy from Staten Island. Hi, Tracy. Thanks for calling All of It. You're on the air.
3: Hi. I am a straight, middle-aged white lady from Staten Island, and my favorite book of all time ever is Less by Andrew Sean Greer. And it won the Pulitzer Prize, so I'm not breaking any ground here. But it is the most romantic, beautiful love story I've ever read in my life. And it's like a friend breaker. Like, if you read it and don't like it, I don't like you anymore. So please read Less by Andrew Sean Greer.
0: Stacey, thank you so much for calling. In honor of Pride Month, we're talking about books about LGBTQ plus history and rights with author and Hive Mind Books founder Jules Wernsbach, the general manager of the Bureau of General Services Queer Division inside the center on 13th Street. 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Is there a title that changed your perspective? Do you have a favorite LGBTQ author who you think everyone should read? Give us a call at 212-433-9692, 212-433-WNYC. We're going to get back to your list. Marsha, the joy and defiance of Marsha P. Johnson. Tourmaline, we had her on the show last
1: year. That's what I just heard, which is, she's wonderful.
0: How does this book reveal the person behind the icon?
1: Yeah. Well, I think, you know, with Marsha P. Johnson, she has become such a queer and trans icon. You know, when I'm even buying, like, you know, gift items for the store, like, she's on everything, t-shirts and tote bags and mugs. And it's incredible. And it's amazing to see how much recognition there is of her now and how much celebration. But, you know, it's important that we know, you know, the story and the life behind the tote bag and the mug and the stickers. And so Tourmaline has written this really just deeply researched, you know, story of Marsha's life, her full life and who she was. You know, she was rumored to be the first person to throw a brick at Stonewall. And, you know, it's getting even beyond those legends to really know who she was. And, you know, what I think is remarkable is I was at a trans teen art event. Like, it was, they did art and writing, and one of the kids was sharing how in their school they're learning about Marsha P. Johnson right now. And
0: that's
1: the adults
0: great.
1: In the room, just like, our jaws dropped. We're like, and our tears were flowing, because it's so amazing that, you know, that these details are surfacing, and that someone like Tourmaline, who is such a fabulous writer and thinker and activist, has written this for us so that we can know more than just the superficial level and know more than just, you know, what's on those tote bags.
0: I remember the book being about joy as well as defiance. Why is that important?
1: Because, you know, I think that as queer people, we tend to, and, you know, queer and trans people, especially right now, it's, you know, we get sort of identified with our struggle and identified with the rights we don't have and, you know, how we are being oppressed in a variety of ways. And we, I think, as queer people can also get lost in that ourselves. You know, it's really easy to wake up every day, especially now, and go, oh, man, this world really doesn't want us in it. And, you know, it's important for us to turn inward and turn towards each other and experience our joy and know our joy and feel that. And so we need to celebrate all of the joyfulness of a person like Marsha as well, and not just the hard stuff, because we need it to survive. We need our joy.
0: You also have on your list the Lesbian Bar Project, the Lesbian Bar Chronicles by Rachel Karp. This looks so interesting. This is a new book, yeah?
1: Brand new. It came out, I want to say, last week before. We just did a few events with Rachel here in town. So Rachel and her wife and best friend embarked on this, like, epic road trip to visit every lesbian / queer bar in America. And they, you know, they started off thinking, okay, well, we're hearing all these stories about how lesbian bars are in danger. And, you know, we know that they struggle to stay open and how hard that is. And so they wanted to go and see on the ground what these places were like and get the stories and their histories.
0: Nice.
1: And they did that. And what they found along the way was that, you know, while it's always a struggle as a small business to survive, that they were finding these really thriving queer spaces and thriving queer communities where there were tons of events. There was, you know, a good clientele, there was support, and there was a lot of work that they were doing to, you know, further queer rights out of these places. And so it kind of became a narrative that sort of turned around into, oh, there's actually, like, a lot that's thriving and doing well here. So you get all of that and, like, the fun of a road trip, you know.
0: A road trip.
1: Yeah.
0: You know, what are parallels do you see as a small business owner between lesbian bars and queer bookstores?
1: Oh, I mean, we are in very much, like, the same pocket, I would say, you know, where we're trying to hold spaces for community, for connection, where we can take care of each other, support each other, keep our culture and literature alive while paying rent, while paying our staff, and certainly here in New York, paying our staff a living wage.
0: Yeah.
1: It's hard. It's a real struggle, because you do want to make, you know, my impetus is always to make everything for free. But at the end of the day, you know, you have to find that line between what can we offer and what can we do that isn't profit driven, and what are the things we do to make sure that we stay alive, and how do we, you know, keep encouraging people to support us, and even understanding if people don't have the means to support you, how do you make space for them as well? So it's much more than a business, you know, it really is a community space, and it's always done with so much love, you know? And so, yeah, we are in, like, a very similar boat. I have to give a shout out to Boyfriend Co-op. They are in Bushwick. They opened not too long after we did. They're a bar and coffee shop and event space. And they're a worker-owned cooperative. They are doing the most. And I, like, feel so much kinship with everything that they're doing to, yeah, make a place for queer joy and queer thought and queer discussion and queer hangout and queer flirt and queer makeout, you know.
0: We're getting a lot of texts. This says, I'm Avedon from Fairlawn. As someone who came out as trans later in life, I really appreciate the books with characters that haven't always known they were queer. One of my favorite books is Astrid Parker Doesn't Fail by Ashley Herring Blake. The main character is incredibly relatable to me as a later in life realizer. This one says, who was it? Fred, he said he wanted to plug Last Exit to Brooklyn for its trans character.
1: Oh, yeah, okay.
0: What else can you tell us about? What other books can our trans folks read?
1: Yeah, I mean, so I will say that for this list, I really focused on nonfiction because I was like, that was one of the parameters I had to put on it. And so, I mean, there's so much wonderful fiction that's come out. I just, if I can just plug a trans novel really quickly that just came out, All Us Saints by Catherine Packard Burke, which is looking at how we live with sort of the monstrosity that we're in right now, but in a like super gripping family story. I like, you should absolutely read that book. There's so much like great trans literature out right now. Plastic Prison Void just came out from Little Puss Press. Misconnections from Tall Girls, that's a collection of poetry, which, you know, I highly recommend. Persona from Little Puss just came out.
0: What about nonfiction?
1: But nonfiction, okay, sorry. I know that's you got me on the fiction train and my brain just went and did a deep dive.
0: I love it.
1: But on the nonfiction side, I'll point you to Transgender History by Susan Stryker, which is a classic. It just came out in its, I want to say, third edition. Susan Stryker is an academic, and also just a creative nonfiction writer, has been in trans studies for a very long time now. And Transgender History is sort of the definitive look at trans history since the 19th century. And it now has like a longer global history. They included a new like chronicle of the latest anti-trans backlash. But she is such an important person to read. And is so deep into this history. I'm actually reading her new one that's coming out in August right now called Changing Gender. And it's like looking at gender and trans issues as a language problem. It's fascinating. Anyway, I would definitely. Yeah. It's really good. I'm like, it's been my subway read, which is dangerous because I do miss stops because I'm like so deep into it. And like getting into like the history of like linguistics and like gender. It's fabulous. So definitely read her. And then also, Eli Ehrlich is another writer, scholar, activist who wrote a book called Before Gender, Lost Stories from Trans History, 1850 to 1950. And we had Eli in the store not too long ago to talk about these just uncovered stories, you know, where Susan's looking at sort of a wide sweep of trans history. Eli's really honing in on just a few stories and looking at, you know, someone like a trans countess who instigated an LGBTQ plus riot 40 years before Stonewall. You know, she's like really getting in there, because I think one of the things we know and we see with trans history and queer history is that there aren't always deep records. And we don't always know, because if people were living one way and had transitioned out of another, they might not have written all of that down, or they might have changed their names in places where you don't actually know that this was trans history, because people have had to hide for so long. And so, you have people like Eli Ehrlich. Amelia Posanza is another one who wrote Lesbian Love Story, a very similar, I'm like doing a deep dive into these characters who were found in archives and trying to flesh out their lives and trying to sort of understand who they were from the sort of tidbits that we have.
0: This says, a text we got says, shout out to the Ridgewood Queens based zine called Dykes and Dolls.
1: Yeah, Dykes and Dolls.
0: It's an incredible free community resource. Thanks for texting that in. This says, dear Allison, back in the early 70s, two of Kate Millay's works, Sexual Politics and Flying, plus Germaine Greer's The Female Eunuch and other writings, along with patient conversations with gay and bisexual college friends, helped open my eyes to gay issues and civil rights. I'm so fortunate to have had these people and these works, among many other related topics, in my life. Thanks for the show. Thank you for this list. We appreciate it. My guest is Jules Wernsbach. She is an author and the Hive Mind co-founder. We're talking about books you should read for Pride Month. And you should read them any month, but we're using Pride Month as a way to get into the conversation. Let's talk about music. You have Mighty Reel, A History of LGBTQ Music, 1969 to 2000. How did musicians influence people?
1: Yeah, I mean, so this book is another one that just came out. Barry Walters has been a music critic for a really long time in San Francisco and New York, so he's really followed everything kind of as it's unfurled. And so he is looking in this book at the role of queer people, not just, you know, in like actually making music and like singing and playing music, but queer people in the record industry, queer people in the entertainment industry in general. And, you know, like we all know that, you know, like Madonna's Vogue comes from ballroom, right? Like we all know that. So Walter's just looking at stories like those. He's looking at David Bowie, Grace Jones, Sylvester, of course, and the title comes from Sylvester, Velvet Underground, Prince, and looking at how their work was shaping music and shaping, you know, dance culture, music culture, at a time when, you know, they were being profited from while their sexualities were controversial or maybe hidden and things like that. But it's a really, like, just sort of epic look at all of it. It's a big book, but don't be scared. Don't be scared.
0: That's okay.
1: It's a thick one, but it's good. It's like it's really he's been working on it forever, you know, and it's very thorough.
0: This text says, Rita Mae Brown, especially Refuge Jungle, coming of age as a lesbian story. I did want to get into some personal narratives before we run out of time. We both laughed in pleasure at the selected diaries of Lou Sullivan. Tell us about Lou Sullivan.
1: Yeah, this is one of the best-selling books at HiveMind, I have to say. So Lou Sullivan was the first publicly gay trans man to have medically transitioned. And these journals cover, you know, from age 11 until he died of age-related complications at 39. And you get everything in these journals. I love it. Like, I love reading somebody's diary. I'm a nosy person. Like, I want to see it. And so you have everything from, like, Lou's young, you know, obsession with the Beatles, you know, to coming out as a trans man and then going through medical transition and being one of the first people to do that. And you see also, like, because it's, you know, it's 1961 to 1991. Those are really wild years for, you know, civil rights from a lot of directions. And so you really see how things shifted and changed over the years. And to see somebody be, read somebody's, you know, account of really just being an unapologetic gay trans man during a time when that is not easy is really inspiring and just really fun. Like, again, I love being the voyeur.
0: I want to get into your book before we run out of time.
1: Yeah, okay.
0: Your debut novel, Work to Do.
1: Yes.
0: Tell us a little bit about it.
1: Yeah.
0: Tell us the story.
1: Yeah. So it is set in a small, independently owned grocery store in Austin, Texas, in a week leading up to the staff announcing that it's going to unionize. So it's told from the perspective of the dairy manager leading the charge, who is a non-binary character who has worked in retail and service work for their entire life, and then the crotchety old lesbian owner of the store who founded it 40 years ago and doesn't think anything ever needs to change ever because everything she ever does is perfect, and then the manager in the middle who is trying to find common ground between the two of them while also working in retail and grocery retail, like book retail, has really small margins. It's really stressful. There are a lot of demanding customers. But what I wanted to write about was that tension of how people come together to run a small business. And, you know, there's so many different bookstores and certainly beyond that are unionizing. And it's really important, you know, and it's such, we're having such a moment for it. And it's really been surging. And it's not always black and white and clean cut when you get into the details of it. So I wanted to write about the complications of that and what that can mean for all sides. It's a very queer, like messy, messy queers novel. You know, it's not giving too much away to say that like that middle manager's girlfriend is perhaps involved in not only the union, but with the union leader in a way that anybody I think who's worked in the service industry would recognize, like what happens, coworker community, queer community. That's what I'm writing about in that book.
0: I'm so glad we got that in.
1: Thank you.
0: I want to list two other books that you have on your list. So Many Stars,
1: oh,
0: an oral
1: yes.
0: history of trans, non-binary, genderqueer, and two-spirit people of color.
1: Yes.
0: And you also had, it was Ricky Tucker's,
1: yes.
0: and the category is Inside New York's Vogue, House, and Ballroom Community. I wanted to get them both in because we've only got an extra minute. I did want to ask this important question. How can they foster understanding among people?
1: You know, books are so special in that way, aren't they? I mean, because it's really, you're one-to-one reader to writer with a book. You're really sort of sitting down in quiet without, you know, a lot of other messaging coming at you, which I think is we're so used to now absorbing information in a sort of chaotic, like, experience all the time. And so with books, you can really you know, take your time with it. You know, you can absorb it at the speed that you need to. You can put a bookmark in it and maybe do some research on something if you wanted to know more. But that really special relationship between reader and writer, I think, where there's a little bit of intimacy and a little bit of just quiet contemplation, that's where the change happens, I think. And it's just, it's so important to keep these books on the shelves and circulating.
0: Jules Wernsbach, thank you so much for your time. Yeah. We really appreciate it. And listeners, we will have transcripts of this conversation up on the website shortly. Thanks so much for joining us.
1: Thank you, Allison.
0: There's more All of It on the way. Our Get Lit with All of It book club event with Tom Perata and They Might Be Giants. That's up next.
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6: Live from NPR News in Washington, I'm Lakshmi Singh. Iran says it is suspending talks via mediators with the U.S. over Israeli military operations in Lebanon and in Gaza. Israel has continued to bomb South Lebanon and the southern suburbs of Beirut, considered Hezbollah strongholds, even though a ceasefire was reached in April. Here's NPR's Hadil Alshalchi.
7: The semi-official Iranian news agency, Tasnim, which is associated with the Islamic Revolutionary Guard Corps, said that Tehran was demanding the end of what it called the aggressive and brutal Israeli army operations in Gaza and Lebanon. It also called for the complete withdrawal of Israeli military forces from Lebanon. Iran said that unless those conditions were fulfilled, talks with the U.S. to end the war would halt. There was no immediate confirmation from senior Iranian officials that messages, mostly relayed via Pakistan, between the warring parties were being suspended. The U.S. and Iran said last week they were close to a tentative 60-day ceasefire extension and framework to start talks to end the war, but the agreement is waiting on President Trump's approval. Hadil Alshalchi, NPR News.
6: With rising gas prices, an unpopular war in Iran, and affordability concerns top of mind, American voters say they are unhappy with Republican leadership. NPR's Stephen Fowler has this report on the party's effort to explain why they should stay in power.
8: There's roughly 5 months to go until the November general election, and the GOP message is mixed at best. At a campaign event in Iowa last month, Vice President Vance said the election
9: is actually not any specific question of public policy.
8: But voters disagree. Polls show Americans have soured on multiple Trump administration policies. At a cabinet meeting last week, President Trump touted policies like a prescription drug savings program as proof his administration was working. But in a defense of the Iran war, he also said,
10: I don't care about the midterms.
8: The next set of midterm primaries Tuesday include key races in Iowa and California. Stephen Fowler, NPR News.
6: New Jersey officials say several protesters were arrested overnight for ignoring a curfew at Newark's Delaney Hall. The Immigration Detention Center has been the site of days of clashes between law enforcement officers and protesters over allegedly poor facility conditions. This morning on NPR, Democratic Senator Cory Booker spoke of outside agitators, but stopped short of accusing them of inciting violence in the first place.
11: We have a lot of people from the Proud Boys to Greg Bovino coming from outside of our state to try to escalate violence and conflict in front of the facility and distract from the moral urgency of this facility that should be closed.
6: That's Democratic Senator Cory Booker on NPR's Morning Edition. From Washington, this is NPR News.
12: And it's on WNYC in New York. I'm Sean Carlson. 70 degrees right now at 104. A United Airlines flight from Newark to Spain made a U-turn over the Atlantic Ocean over the weekend after what airline officials described as a security concern. WNYC's Catalina Ganella reports.
13: The concern was reportedly a Bluetooth device with a suspicious four-letter name. Passenger Jordan Moore says she spotted the word bomb on her phone in all capital letters.
14: I wasn't necessarily worried at all. I was just like, it's a Bluetooth network. But then the captain came overhead and was like, this is the final warning, and they didn't turn it off. That is a little concerning.
13: Moore says police were waiting for the plane when it landed back in Newark. The flight later continued to Spain with a new crew.
12: Attention all parents, Mayor Mamdani has signed a new executive order canceling bedtime for New York kids during the duration of the NBA Finals. The Knicks will play their first game this week in Texas against the San Antonio Spurs. It's their first finals appearance since 1999. Here's Mamdani signing the order with New York's cutest.
15: All right, here we go. Here is our mayor's order, repealing kids' bedtimes for the Knicks finals run.
12: The city is preparing for the Knicks matchup with the Spurs in a best-of-seven series to win it all. The first game at Madison Square Garden will be next week. As for the bedtime direction, the order is not legally binding. Right now, again, 70 degrees outside here in Lower Manhattan. Pretty nice weather for today. For the rest of this evening, we'll see temperatures falling to probably about 55 degrees overnight. And then tomorrow, much of the same temperatures in the mid-70s. It's WNYC 106.
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0: written about grief and ghosts. The novel is titled Ghost Town. The story follows Jimmy Perini, an eighth grader growing up in Creamwood, New Jersey in the 1970s. When Jimmy's mom dies suddenly at the start of a summer, he feels lost in his grief and left adrift. His dad is working extra shifts. His sister is gone most nights with friends. Left on his own during the summer, Jimmy makes two new, older friends. There's Eddie, a lonely stoner who drives Jimmy around in his car while they smoke weed. And then there's Olivia, the high school valedictorian. She suffered a loss of her own and has used a Ouija board to contact her loved one. Now she wants Jimmy to do the same. As Jimmy is exposed to these new experiences, he's also noticing change in all-white Creamwood, New Jersey, change that white residents might not be too happy about. Ghost Town was our May Get Lit with All of It book club selection. Tom Perotta joined us for a sold-out event in the Stavros Niarchos Foundation Library. I began my conversation by asking Tom, what was the first seed of the idea that became this novel?
1: You know, I was, during the pandemic, my mom, who was in her late 80s, was starting to have some health problems, and I started to go back quite a bit. I live in Boston, so I would drive home to New Jersey and go and spend a week with her every month. And I was sleeping in my childhood bedroom in the house that I lived in since I was, you know, 8 or 9 years old. And, you know, the presence of the past was just swarming around me. And it was both the memories in that house and the sense of the presence of the town overlaid on its past, you know, and just all those ghosts that were, you know, lurking in the shadows if I walked around at night. So it made me start to think about a ghost story. And then somewhere along the way, somebody mentioned, you know, using Ouija boards as a teenager in the 70s. And I remember I did it once, and it really spooked me. And I somehow or other, this idea of a ghost story that was about the whole variety, the whole plethora of all the ghosts that are around, which are good memories, bad memories, people you missed, people you wish you could have missed.
0: You dedicate your book to your mom, Sue Perotta. Could you tell me a good Sue Perotta story, one that would help us understand her a little better?
1: Well, you know, what I can tell you about my mom is that she really wanted to be a teacher. And she grew up in an immigrant family in Jersey City, and she's very happily told us all her life she had perfect attendance. Okay. In school, never missed a day, and she was a really great student, but she took the secretarial track, and you know, ended up going to work right after high school. And I think just that was the great regret of her life. And so when she did have kids, you know, she was adamant, like, my kids are going to college, and my kids are, you know, going to be readers. And, and, you know, I could see it again when my own kids were born, and my mother, you know, she just loved talking to them. She loved telling them things about the world. She loved, you know, giving them space to kind of show her what they could do. Yeah. And that made me think, oh, that must have been my childhood.
0: Jimmy is 13 years old in this book. Why did you make him 13?
1: Well, I to me, that is the age where we start to become ourselves. You know, like a Freudian might say, okay, in the first 3 years of life, things happen to you and you are formed. It's almost like you don't really get to choose who you are. It's kind of a depressing idea in that sense. You're really trapped by what your parents do or don't do to you. But that wasn't how I experienced growing up. I remember feeling somehow like, especially, I remember the night before I started high school, you know, just, you know, sweating in my bed, just thinking like, can I do it?
0: Right.
1: Am I going to survive high school? Like, it seemed like, you know, an open question. And I was sort of strategizing.

0: strategizing, like, how am I going to make people like me? And, you know, and at that point I was really defined myself as an athlete. And then, you know, I didn't grow. But I also started, you know, listening to rock and roll in mm-hmm. a serious way. And, you know, just, you know, I remember feeling like that I was this person in progress and I had choices to make. And I remember making them, you know, mm-hmm. And to me, adolescence is at least, you know, a time where there's an illusion of agency and choosing. And it's one of those, you know, we make ourselves and, you know, fiction loves a character who's in process, who's becoming something. I think, you know, Jimmy's a victim of circumstance mm-hmm. rather than choosing, though, I think, mm-hmm. To some degree. But there's some element of, well, I guess I'll leave that to readers.
1: We meet Jimmy as an adult. He's now Jay Perry, a successful writer. What do you see as the differences between Jimmy and Jay?
0: I think that Jay can't really understand how Jimmy turned into him. And part of the book is to explain how that happened. Part of it is he belongs to an entirely different social class, right? He grew up in a very working class world, and things happened that led him to leap into a different class, which normally we would consider like, oh, that's the American dream. But I think because of the circumstances that he describes in the book, it's something he's ambivalent about. It's also something that you know, is bewildering to him. And part of the project of Ghost Town is him convincing himself that he's had one life, that mm-hmm. Jimmy is Jay, and Jay is Jimmy. But weirdly, to do that, he has to kind of see Jimmy from the outside. And I think the book is kind of works on this interplay between Jay speaking in first person mm-hmm. and telling a third person story about this boy, who is him, but who he's seeing from the outside, and I think coming to have a real sense of compassion for.
1: The book also takes place mostly during the course of one summer. Why did you want to set the book in summertime? What is sort of transformational about summertime?
0: Well, you know, part of it is summer itself, but part of it is the 1970s summer, because I think Jimmy is sort of, school ends, his father and his sister go to work, and he's just home. Mm-hmm. He's just cut loose, in a sense, and he's just drifting through this familiar world that he feels alienated from because he's grieving for his mom, and he's just lost, really. And I think there is just something about that sense of being adrift and being unsupervised, and being vulnerable, that leaves him so open to a variety of experiences, you know, that are dangerous, that mm-hmm. are exciting, that are deeply confusing, but nobody's looking out for him. And I think, you know, if during the school year, obviously there's a structure mm-hmm. and there are adults around, but in the summer, in those days, I think he's on his own.
1: There's a moment in the book where a priest takes him to the beach for a good day. And when you're reading along, you're like, oh no, it's a priest. Take him to the beach. But it turns out fine.
0: Yeah. It's my version of a horror jump scare.
1: Really? Why did you put it in for that
0: reason?
1: Well,
0: I did. I wanted there to be a kind of, you know, there's a lot of foreboding in the narrative. You know that bad things happen to Jimmy, and you're watching, you know, a summer where it's not really bad things that are happening, weird things that are happening, and I think you're maybe starting to feel a sense of dread of like, well, I've been told that something bad is coming. And then this priest shows up and says, you know, I'll take Jimmy to the beach. And I think, you know, again, in the 70s, if that happened, I think Jimmy might say, well, that's weird. I don't really want to go to the beach with a priest. But I don't think he'd think what we think now. Mm-hmm. And so, yes, I think it was, and that was relates to what I was saying before about, you know, the past looking different, depending upon where you stand in the present and what you know. So an event like that, which might have seemed odd or charming I mean, it is a good day. That's but good. As we read it, we keep thinking, oh, when is this day going to go wrong? And it almost does, it seems, but it doesn't.
1: How did you know you were going to tackle race in this book?
0: Well, that was kind of at the heart of the story because, you know, I grew up in a town that was all white and, you know, very close to New York. And there were a bunch of towns like that in that part of New Jersey.
1: I'm aware.
0: Yeah. I'm sure you are. You know, for so many years, it was just a kind of a fact, but it, you know, changed in the late 80s, early 90s. And, you know, especially say during the Clinton and Obama administrations, I'd look back and say, well, this is the world I grew up in. And we fixed that. You know, there was just this sense of like, that was a definite marker of like positive social change. But then right around the time that I was going back to my mom's during the pandemic, of course, this was the Trump administration and there were Trump signs. And there was just, to me, this sense of, oh God, there are people who are nostalgic for the, what I considered, you know, the bad past, the toxic past. And, you know, that was just another ghost, another, like something that you thought was gone was starting to come back. And it's really important, you know, because when I say I'm writing a ghost story and it's about a variety of ghosts, that's one of them.
1: Jimmy doesn't fully realize that his mom is dying. He's kind of been shielded from the worst of it. And he doesn't get a chance to say goodbye. He's at his little league game. How does shock factor into how Jimmy's grieving?
0: Yes, I think that's really at the heart of Jimmy's dilemma, which is that he didn't, I mean, I don't know how a 13-year-old prepares themselves in any way, but I think Jimmy's mother said to him, I'm not going anywhere. And I think, you know, I think she must have believed it and wanted to believe it. It's easy to understand how that would happen. But when she does die, he says it was, my sister remembers it as a long drawn out process. And that when she finally left, it was a blessing because she was in so much pain. But to Jimmy, it came like a sucker punch from the blue sky, you know, because he was in denial perhaps, or was protected to the point where he really didn't know. But what happens is that something is severed, right? This connection between him and his mother is severed. And he spends the whole book, you know, trying to reconstruct that connection, and the Ouija board is part of that. And his mother appears to him a couple times in the book, or he thinks he hears her, which I think is, you know, that makes a lot of sense. Just, you don't have to believe that she's there to believe that, you know, people appear to us as living memories. And, you know, I think the whole book, he's just wanting to see her again and wanting to hear her again. And, you know, that's his quest.
1: Yeah. So he makes friends with Olivia, and Olivia has a Ouija board. Who out here had a Ouija board when you were a kid, right? Were you scared of it? Yes. Why are Ouija boards scary, Tom?
0: Because something happens when you touch them. Right? I mean, that thing moves. And spirits speak to us.
1: Are you a person who believes in spirits?
0: Well, I believe that we don't want to be separated from people we love. And so we, you know, I think there's a great urge to believe in spirits, and I have that urge. I also know that when I played with the Ouija board, I walked home in a state of pure terror because I had this sense that these consciousnesses were floating around behind every tree, and not all of them meant well.
1: We meet Eddie, his friend. He seems like a classic stoner. We used to have the stoner pad in our high school, right? The stoner patio. What does he see in Eddie that he relates to?
0: Well, that is a good question, because other kids think Eddie is a creep. Mm-hmm. Eddie is
1: the creepmobile.
0: Older teenager who has a car but doesn't have friends his own age and likes to pick up younger kids and kind of show off and, you know, get them high. And he's often just trying to pick up every girl he sees. I think what Jimmy sees in him is, let me just put it this way. Jimmy can't connect with his normal friends, the friends his own age who are out having fun, because he's in a dark place.
1: Yeah.
0: And he doesn't think what they're doing is funny. The girl that he likes has left him for a guy who Jimmy had thought of as his best friend. He's really cut off from the social world that he considers like his normal life. And there's some darkness with Eddie that I think he connects to. But there's also something mystical about it, because he walks out of a funeral home. He thinks his mother tells him, you don't have to be here, go out and get some fresh air. And he's out there and he doesn't know what to do. And Eddie shows up and says, get in the car. And he seems to him, in this kind of irrational, magical thinking that you have at a time like that, that his mother sent him. That Eddie becomes a kind of emissary, and he does feel better in that car. He says later, looking back, you know, I was mostly high in that car, and that helped. But I think there's just a sense that Eddie accepts his darkness and kind of shares it, even though he doesn't really know much about Eddie. There's a sense that they're, you know, vibrating on the same dark wavelength.
2: 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His novel Ghost Town was our May Get Lit with Olivet Book Club selection. 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
2: You're listening to All of It on WNYC. I'm Allison Stewart. Let's continue my conversation with author Tom Perotta from our May Get Lit with All of It book club event. We spent the month reading his novel, Ghost Town. The event was sold out, and as usual, our audience had some great questions for our author. But first, here's more of my conversation with Tom Parada.
1: I'll just ask it plain out. Do you think Eddie and Leonard had some were responsible for the tragedy at the end of the book?
0: I think that Jay thinks so. I think that part of this book is about somebody finally telling a story, right? Because, well, I don't want to spoil anything, but I do think there was a kind of traumatic amnesia around it, and there's been now Jay has, in a sustained way, told the story that he's been avoiding for his whole life. And I think one of the conclusions is that he actually, the story, the official story is wrong, and that he knows the real story.
1: Let's go to the audience for some questions.
6: Hello. I'm a fellow, I went to Syracuse, so I'm kind of interested in the legacy of the writing program there. And I know you studied under Tobias Wolff. I wonder if you could talk a little bit about the influence that he had on you.
0: Yeah, so there's a lot of Syracuse people here tonight, by the way. So when I was in college, I read Raymond Carver for the first time, and it was a real shock to my system. You know, I was at Yale, and I was reading a lot of, you know, reading Joyce or, you know, whatever, and, you know, loving it. But then it was like, here's this working class American voice. And it was, just, you know, in some ways, like Stephen King, there's this language that felt like it was just emerging from the American consciousness, and almost not literary, but on some other hand, like very sophisticated. And he became my favorite writer. And I found out that he was teaching at Syracuse, and I said, well, I want to go study with that guy. And what happened was, like, the year I got in, Carver had a fellowship, and he took the year off. And then while he took the year off, he did become ill with the cancer that killed him. So he came back, and I saw him a few times, but I never took a class with him. And the other teacher was, there are two other teachers, Doug Unger, who's a wonderful writer, but also Tobias Wolff, who I had not heard of, but who became like a real touchstone for me. There's something about his voice, which is both very funny and very serious at the same time, that just struck me as a, you know, a model, basically. I mean, you know, that's a wonderful thing, to have a teacher who you feel like is actually opening up some space for you. I had a really mind-expanding time in at Syracuse.
7: Hi. In response to one of Allison's questions, you said, "I think that Jay thinks." And it was just interesting to me as the author, if you had, I don't know, an uncertain sense of your character's thoughts, or if you felt you didn't have full control or agency over his thinking?
0: I think it's more, I don't like the idea that I get to dictate as me, separate from the narrator of the story, you know, what I think. You know, it's that intentional fallacy that they talk about in college, where, you know, it doesn't matter what the writer thinks the book says. It matters what the reader thinks the book says. And so I would prefer not to, like, pronounce a verdict on the work, because I feel like it might shut off some people's experiences, or make them doubt, their own interpretations. And I that was just me being not wanting to be the arbiter.
8: Hi, thank you for doing this. Can you talk a little bit about the female characters in the book, specifically Olivia and Denise, the sister?
0: Yeah. So Denise and Olivia, Denise is Jimmy's sister, and she and Olivia are in the same class, but Olivia is actually 2 years younger. She skipped a couple of grades, as people did sometimes back then, and she's the she's like a 16-year-old valedictorian, and I think she like Eddie is somebody who is acquainted with a certain kind of darkness and feels a little bit alienated from you know, the quote unquote normal kids. And I think, you know, one of the things that one of the motifs in the book is that, you know, wounded people kind of recognize each other, that there's a kind of you know, little society of people who have had experiences that kind of keep them a little bit cut off from the mainstream. Olivia and, you know, Jimmy's dad is having some issues with alcohol. Olivia's mom is an alcoholic. Olivia lost her father and brother in a car accident, and she introduces Jimmy to the Ouija board because she is trying to contact her father. And so Jimmy thinks, oh, we're doing this to contact my mother, but I think Olivia just needed a partner in her quest to reconnect with her dad. And, you know, Olivia becomes, I've used this phrase before, for lack of a better word, a kind of sexual mentor to Jimmy. And I think in a way, like with the priest, I think we look back from the standpoint of today with a more judgmental view than maybe people would have in the mid-70s to, I mean, she's 2 years older than him, and she's kind of introducing him to some sexual experiences that he may or may not be ready for. And you know, that is, that's up to, you know, I think up to the reader to try and make sense of, you know, what Olivia's up to, and whether she's manipulative or helpful or some mixture of both. Denise, Jimmy's sister, kept living the life that Jimmy was meant to lead. She stayed in the hometown and married her high school boyfriend, and her politics are very different from Jay Perry's. Jay's a you know, a wealthy, successful writer who's, you know, created a TV show in Hollywood, and Denise is back home in the Creamwood area, you know, working as an administrator in a dentist's office. She is, she and her husband went MAGA right from the start, and you know, Jay and Denise are trying in as best they can to figure out how they can be connected across this political divide that does, you know, separate people from their own families. But I think, you know, there is, Denise didn't go to college. Denise stayed home. Those are two things I think that are correlated with, you know, MAGA supporters.
1: This book spoke to me so strongly growing up in New Jersey in the 70s around Jimmy and Olivia's age. I know you, the same happened for you. What elements of your own childhood in Jersey did you want to make sure were included in this book?
0: Well, you know, this idea that, you know, just driving around. I mean, this is funny, right? It connects to, like, even American Graffiti. It connects to the 50s. It was this, I think it's just a part of our weird culture that just kind of went away. Like, I don't think my kids ever just left the house and wandered around hoping that somebody would pull up and say, get in the car.
1: It's true, right?
0: That was my idea of a really good night, when somebody pulled up and said, get in the car. And like sitting in a car and listening to music, like those were some of the most, you know, profound experiences. I mean, I also, you know, sadly, I mean, I had friends who would drive around with a case of beer, you know, I mean, there were a lot of stupid things that we did. But I mean, that was one of them. You know, this idea of, you know, where I talked about the summer with nothing to do, right? Again, my kids were raised, you know, we always knew what camp they were going to be in and what sports they were playing. But for the most part, you know, we were, you know, go out and play. And the place to go and play was this, you know, town recreation program where they had some, you know, old battered knock hockey and a ping pong table with a wilted net. And, you know,
2: I'd be home before the lights went on, right? Yeah. Before the street lights went on. Music's mentioned in your novel, Jethro Tull, Van Morrison. We're about to get to the musical portion of our evening. What does music mean to you? Is it involved in your writing at all?
0: Well, it's not involved. In fact, I can't write if music is playing, but I write a lot about music. And, you know, I think it's something that I think we don't give a lot of credit to, which is just, you know, we live immersed in music in a way that I don't think humans have in the past. I mean, I think music used to be a special thing that would happen at certain times, right? But with me, like if I can be listening to music, I'll be listening to music. Writing is separate. Mm-hmm. That's a quiet thing. But if I'm in the car, I'm listening to music. If I'm, you know, cooking dinner, I'm listening to music. And I think it, you know, does color our experiences in ways that maybe we're not always aware of. And I'm just sometimes amazed and embarrassed by how many songs are in my head. Like, I know the lyrics to a lot of songs. I'm sure there are people here who know the lyrics to more songs than me, but not too many.
2: 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His new novel, Ghost Town, was our May Get Lit With All of It book club selection. 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

You are listening to all of it on WNYC. I'm Allison Stewart. Our musical guests for our spring Get Lit finale were John Linnell and John Flansburgh, a.k.a. They Might Be Giants. This year is the 40th anniversary of their debut album. Since forming the band in Brooklyn in the 1980s, they've cemented themselves as a prolific and beloved feature of the alt-rock landscape. They just released their 24th album, titled The World Is to Dig. They're also on tour around the country. We were thrilled that They Might Be Giants were able to join us for our May Get Lit season finale. We're going to hear my interview with them in just a bit, but first, some music. They put together a special set list inspired by Tom Parada's novels. For their election-themed pick, here's a live performance of their song, James K. Polk.

0: Thank you very much.
1: They might be giants. Can you hear me? And this is Marty Beller on... It's nice to meet you. Nice to speak with you again after so many years. After so many years. Mr. Linnell, when did you first start recording The World Is to Dig?
0: I can't remember. It was kind of in the midst of a lot of chaos that was going on for us. We suffered a bunch of personal mishaps, and there was a COVID crisis, and we were kind of dovetailing out of the previous recording that we did. Mr. Flansburgh, do you care to?
2: I was just thinking back on the bad times.
0: Right.
1: Oh no.
0: Yeah. Yeah. It's actually been a long gap.
2: It's been a crucible. When you said 24 albums, I was like, why not 25?
1: There's still time. Mr. Flansburgh, you said this album, like our first album, was all made by the same people at the same time in the same place.
2: That's true.
1: Why is that important?
2: Well, I think, the musical album as like a form of artistic output, which is like so many cultural things these days, is kind of like an endangered species. It's like what it represents is kind of up for grabs. And a lot of times, you know, people will come at you and sort of say like, is this a concept album? Or, you know, like, what's the deal? But I think there is something about making a whole musical project in a moment that kind of freezes it in a very exciting way. And so it was just really, I was probably responding to the, like, is this a concept album thing, which our albums never are. But they are related to each other. Like, they do sort of hang together in a way that's actually kind of its own... Like our very first album, the thing I like about our better work is that it feels. Well, I can say that, you know. It's a good album, but it's like it hangs together like its own like little musical universe, and that's kind of like the most exciting thing for me.
1: You've made 24.
2: I know.
1: Soon to be 25. Could be 25 albums. Your fans will buy your records because they love you and they love you hearing your music. But how do you stay engaged? How do you stay engaged after recording so many albums?
0: Well, I think we're just compulsive, you know. I think that's the trick to the whole project, really, is that we just keep doing it because we're compelled to, and there isn't really some sense of, there's no outer force that's. I mean, we do like making a living at it. That's
1: sure.
0: It's helpful that we do make money and we do make a living.
1: Sure.
0: Doing this, and sometimes we do kind of fall back. Oh, you know, I got to make a record because I got bills to pay. But really, I think we'd be doing this, you know, if we were not making any money, we'd be, you know,
2: something
0: doing...
2: to look forward to.
0: Yeah, exactly.
1: The new album is 18 songs long.
2: Yeah.
1: Yep. How many songs did you have to choose from?
2: Oh, probably something like 25 to 30. I mean, song is a big word.
0: But that's our usual methodology. Yeah. We try and get a big pile together, and then we select the stuff that looks, as John said, looks like it'll hang together as a record. And, you know, it's a luxury. I mean, we do write a lot of songs, and there's two of us writing.
2: Yeah.
0: So, you know, we spent longer, I think, on this one than we've spent in quite a while on another record.
1: What was the hardest song to figure out, should it be on this album?
2: Well, probably something that didn't make the record, but, no, I mean, you know, I think as active songwriters, you do find yourself often, like, painting yourself into a corner, and it's really hard to break out of that. I mean, you know, that like third verses are really difficult. Bridges can be impossible, you know, and so you decide there are all these different points in kind of putting a song together where you think it's finished, but you're kind of lying to yourself. Like, it's like you're confident that you can like start working on the end product rather than the first draft. So it's kind of an exercise. And sometimes you realize like you really don't have any words except like the title line, and then you're painted in the corner.
1: All right, you have to tell me if this is true or not because the internet. It said that The World Is to Dig is a reference to the 1950s children's book A Hole Is to Dig.
2: Yes, that's absolutely true.
1: By
2: yes.
1: Ruth Krauss with illustrations by Maurice Sendak.
2: Yeah, it was one of his very earliest jobs. And for all you art history buffs out there, her previous illustrator collaborator was Ad Reinhardt, one of the most impossible painters ever. Oh. And a very celebrated educator in the New York City area. He painted the paintings that are completely black. And people are like, I mean, it's like beyond the, my kid could do that. Mm-hmm.
0: And my kid wouldn't do that.
2: Right. Nobody's kid is doing his what Ad Reinhardt was doing. But I guess Ruth got sick of Ad Reinhardt and moved on to Maurice Sendak, who was a little more jovial.
1: The book we talked about tonight by Tom Perata, Ghost Town, is about being a teenager in the 70s, as you both were. What was important to you when you were a teenage John Linnell?
0: Well, I guess, you know, we had a social group, and we shared a lot of, you know, sensibilities then. When I'm thinking about, like, in terms of, like, developing as musicians, like, there was this notion that there was popular culture, and then there was this, what we then thought of as underground culture. There was underground radio, and there was popular radio, and they were both important, you know? And the weird thing was that, you know, you use the underground thing to kind of identify yourself. Mm. But popular culture was just as, you know, the Beatles were just as important in AM radio. So it was that notion of, you know, it's all up for grabs. Like you get to have all of that. You know, even as punk rock was kind of emerging, I remember, you know, John and I both admired ABBA, for example. You know, like there was plenty of still, like, just nakedly commercial stuff that was just as good and just as cool and interesting.
1: What about for you? What was important to you as a teenager?
2: I had an ABBA T-shirt that it was very, very important to me. I worked in a record store. I mean, it's interesting to live. You know, people talk about the monoculture a lot, like, and how the monoculture is going away. And a lot of times I sort of, like, celebrate that because I sort of think, like, I've sort of had enough of the monoculture. But the idea of, like, an actual dominant subculture is something that's very different than everybody just off in their own little corners. Mm-hmm. And I keep on coming back to corners. It's so different. It's so completely different. I mean, music culture is so completely different. Having grown up, like, obsessed with music, you know, we live in this incredibly democratized time. And, you know, people are always asking us, like, you know, do you have any advice for like, new, young musicians? And it's like, stop. You know, and save yourself. It's too late for us, you know. I don't know. It's such a different time. I can. There are lots of things about it that I can relate to, and there are things about it I can't relate to. But it's just a different world, and it keeps on getting more different.
1: You're gonna play a couple more songs for us?
2: Yeah, sure.
1: All right. They Might Be Giants.
2: So this is a song that we put on the set list because we thought it'd be like this would come after the leftovers portion of the program.
3: Draw the curtain.

0: 2082.
1: Hey, thank you so much, everybody. We want to thank everybody at all of it for being so nice all afternoon long. This is like a kooky gig for us. This is our last song, and it's called How Can I Sing Like a Girl?

0: Thank you so much.
1: That was They Might Be Giants performing 2082 and How Can I Sing Like a Girl from our May Get Lit with All of It book club event with author Tom Parada. Get Lit will be back in September with a very, very exciting event. But for now, I appreciate you listening and I appreciate you. I'll meet you back here next time.

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2: 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From WHYY in Philadelphia, this is Fresh Air. I'm Tanya Mosley. Today, historian Elizabeth Storter Pryor. She spent her career tracing the racial slur, the N-word, through slavery, Jim Crow, the civil rights movement, and hip-hop. But what she didn't tell her audiences, and what she didn't tell most of her students, even some of her colleagues, was that her father was the comedian who put that word at the center of American comedy, Richard Pryor.
3: I mean, I was a scholar of the N-word, and so obviously is he.
2: Her new book is Something We Said, Richard Pryor, A Notorious Word and Me. It's part memoir and part history of a word her father, late in his career, decided to never use again. First News.
4: Live from NPR News, I'm Lakshmi Singh. President Trump says he has spoken with Israeli Prime Minister Benjamin Netanyahu and the Hezbollah militant group in Lebanon, and both have agreed to stop fighting. Trump posted the message a short time ago on social media after Iran's semi-official news outlet reported the Islamic Republic was suspending intermediary peace talks with the United States over Israel's expanded military operations in southern Lebanon and in Gaza. Trump's social media post did not address Israeli actions in Gaza. The U.S. and Israel have been at war with Iran for about 3 months now with no clear end in sight. Retired Army General and former NATO Supreme Allied Commander General Wesley Clark says Trump does not appear to be in a rush to end the conflict despite the political pressure he faces this midterm election year.
5: I hope the American people will ride this thing through. We have to get this finished. We cannot allow Iran to have a nuclear weapon, nor can we allow Iran to control the Strait of Hormuz.
4: Ex-FBI officials are attempting to throw a lifeline to anyone still with the Bureau and feeling especially vulnerable to attacks under the Trump administration. NPR's Ryan Lucas reports on a new support group created after career FBI agents and staff were fired since Trump took office.
6: The new group is called the FBI Support Network. It says the Trump administration is firing FBI staff for partisan reasons and weaponizing the Bureau. A video announcing the group's launch includes remarks from around a dozen former FBI officials, among them one-time acting FBI Director Brian Driscoll, a decorated Bureau veteran fired by the Trump administration.
7: It's time for those of us who served our country with the FBI to offer our assistance to the special agents, the intelligence analysts, and the professional staff who are under attack.
6: The FBI Support Network aims to provide legal assistance as well as emotional support and help finding new jobs. Ryan Lucas, NPR News, Washington.
4: Florida is suing OpenAI and its CEO, Sam Altman, accusing the company of putting profit over safety. Here's NPR Shannon Bond.
8: Florida is the first state to sue OpenAI over ChatGPT's design. The lawsuit accuses the company of knowing the chatbot could be harmful, but marketing it as safe. It's also seeking to hold CEO Sam Altman personally liable. Florida Attorney General James Uthmeyer summed up the state's case.
9: Sam Altman and ChatGPT have chosen the AI race over the safety and security of our kids.
8: OpenAI didn't respond to a request for comment, but as previously said, it works to improve safety. Uthmeyer has separately opened a criminal investigation into OpenAI over the alleged use of ChatGPT to plan a mass shooting at Florida State University. Shannon Bond, NPR News.
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10: And it's on WNYC in New York. I'm Sean Carlson, 69 degrees right now at 2:04. A civilian employee of the NYPD says she was sexually harassed for years by a police officer who ultimately aimed a gun at her inside police headquarters. Megan Kwan says in a new lawsuit that Officer Quilvio Espinal sent her sexually explicit and racist text messages over a two-year period. The lawsuit says Kwan embarrassed Espinal in March by offering a suggestion on a project he was working on in front of their director. Kwan says he then pulled his gun and pointed it at her. The NYPD says Espinal has been suspended with pay. His attorney did not immediately comment on the lawsuit. A black former employee of the consulting company Accenture alleges in a discrimination lawsuit that he was terminated after repeatedly being chastised for wearing dreadlocks. Bushwick resident Joseph Nelsey filed a lawsuit in federal court in Manhattan. He seeks monetary damages. He says his dreadlocks were an expression of his Rastafarian faith and not something he could abandon for the workplace.
11: Because it feels like, in a way, like you're being forced to choose like between like your professional advancement and your authentic identity.
10: Accenture did not respond to questions about the lawsuit. Nelsey says he was repeatedly promoted prior to growing out his dreadlocks, but afterward told to turn off his video during virtual meetings so as to not disturb clients. He said he lost his job in a company downsizing last year after complaining of bias treatment. The company officially scrapped its diversity and inclusion goals soon after President Trump returned to power last year. Right now, it's 69 degrees here in lower Manhattan. For this evening here in our area, we're likely to see temperatures fall into the mid-50s. For tomorrow, much of the same. We'll probably see a high tomorrow afternoon in the upper 70s. Should be sunny through the day. It's WNYC 206.
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13: I'm Juana Summers, the fragile state of Mozambique's AIDS treatment on All Things Considered.

0: saying something to her that she couldn't quite understand. Her father is the late Richard Pryor, the legendary comedian who in the 70s took this divisive word and made it the engine of his stand-up. Here he is in 1968 and his first comedy album with a bit about a black superhero.
1: I always thought, why ain't never had a hero, a black hero? And I always wanted to go to movies and see a black hero. I figured out maybe someday on television they'll have it, man. Like you see on television, they come out. Look up in the sky. It's a crow. It's a bat. No, it's super.
0: And yet, for all of Richard Pryor's influence on American comedy and music and culture, his daughter Elizabeth never told a single audience in her academic circles that Pryor was her father. Her new book, Something We Said, Richard Pryor, A Notorious Word and Me, is part memoir, part history of a word that her father, late in his career, swore he'd never say again, and that his daughter has been trying to understand ever since. Elizabeth, welcome to Fresh Air.
2: Hi, thank you so much for having me.
0: You're a leading scholar in the N-word. Your father is probably one of the most famous people ever to use the word in his stand-up. And here you are, living this life, not telling anyone that he was your father. I actually want you to read an excerpt from the book. The first time you told folks, it was at a Smith Talk, and it was 2016, so not that long ago. Can I have you read that passage?
2: Sure. I started with a joke. Out of nowhere, an eager student in my class asked, "Have you seen Blazing Saddles?" Then I leaned forward with a psst, which was funny because my father, who happens to be Richard Pryor, co-wrote the movie. The audience roared. It was the first time I'd ever said publicly that I was Richard Pryor's daughter. I wasn't just revealing a family connection. My father was an essential part of the work I was doing. He used his platform to influence public discourse about American racism, and he used the N-word to do it.
0: Thank you for reading that. Why did it take you so long, Elizabeth, to tell folks your dad is Richard Pryor?
2: I mean, that's a great question. I think I was the last person to know that this connection mattered. Mm-hmm. I kept, you know, feeling that feeling of coincidence. And the end of his life had been really hard and painful. I kind of wanted to keep it to myself. I didn't want to hear those recurring overtures that people made. You know, they became overly intimate in asking me about the relationship that was fraught and complicated. Mm-hmm. So I kept it close to the chest.
0: I was also wondering, to be a child of a famous person and someone as famous as Richard Pryor, there has to also be an identity issue too, right? You're your own person in academia, and he is known as a comedian. Was there ever that tension for you of wanting to make a name for yourself?
2: I felt like if I was going to own my father, it had to be organic and real. Like, I didn't feel comfortable just bragging about it, even though I should have. I mean, there's a lot to brag about there, mm-hmm. but it just wasn't my nature. I wanted it to make sense if I was talking about him. And this is what this journey was all about. It ended up making sense. I mean, I was a scholar of the N-word, and so obviously is he.
0: I want to get to something that happened 6 years before that speech. In your own classroom, you were a traveling historian, so the N-word wasn't necessarily your subject early on. But you were teaching the Fugitive Slave Act when a student quoted a line from Blazing Saddles, and you froze in that moment. Tell us a little bit about that moment.
2: Right. So this was a student I liked so much. I adored her. And I was, you know, teaching, and I was feeling like I had my vibe going in the classroom, and I asked, you know, she was like raising her hand like so high, and I was like, "What you thinking?" And she said, "Have you seen Blazing Saddles?" And that threw me off because I thought she was about to

0: out me as Richard Pryor's daughter. Mm. I didn't get that she was actually, no, she was trying to connect to my lecture. So I moved on quickly, and maybe a little rudely, to be honest. And then she raised her hand again, and before I could even get a chance to call on her, she blurted out a line that quoted a disparaging word for people of Chinese descent. And also, she said the actual N-word. Mm. And I did. I froze. Because I'd thought about how I wanted to negotiate the word in my own life as a teacher, whether I would use it or not in class. I decided I wouldn't. But I never thought about what happens when it comes knocking uninvited.
1: The thing about this story, too, is that this class wasn't just all white. The student was a white student. You moved on from it, but there was a black student or black students in the class, too. What was their reaction?
0: I mean, I didn't really quite move on from it. I just kind of, like a deer in the headlights, stood in front of everybody and was like, you know, that was sort of my reaction. I was really worried about the black students. I felt like they were thinking I was letting them down because I was letting this happen. And it was just something I had never considered when I thought about teaching, is what happens when the racism that we study and we teach comes in inadvertently into the space and has a real impact. How do I work through that in the moment?
1: Yeah. That classroom moment was really important for you. How would you describe it? Was it like a seed for you? Was it at the moment where things kind of started to break apart?
0: I mean, it was definitely a catalyst. I think about it as like a three-pronged catalyst. In that moment, I had to look at what was happening in me personally. I started thinking, do I even really know what this word means? Like, what just happened? Like, why? So I started thinking about the history, and I started thinking about my teaching. And all of those pieces kind of happened at the same time around the N-word. And I think deeply starting to chart my own life story in a way by the N-word. Like the N-word is kind of a geography of my life story.
1: Yeah, because what had been your relationship up until that moment with the N-word? Had you ever used it? Had you heard it in your life? What was your relationship to it?
0: I mean, I had a super complicated relationship to it. My mother was white. My father was obviously black and Richard Pryor. He used it on stage. One of the first meaningful conversations I ever had with him as a little girl, he told me, don't let nobody ever call you that. Mm. And then he used it. Mm-hmm. And then his friends used it. And I was trying to figure that out, you know. So, and then I would hear different reactions of people in my life using it, like, for example, like kids on the schoolyard. But the teachers didn't tell them to, you know, they didn't get in trouble the way they did with other swear words. And yet to me, this was the worst swear word because my father said, don't let anybody ever call you that. Mm-hmm. This is something you better knock somebody out if they use with you. And you've got to not only protect yourself, but other black people too.
1: He's telling you, don't let anybody ever call you that. And yet there is the, some might say, the hypocrisy or the contradiction that then he uses the word in a subversive way.
0: I mean, I think it's really important to emphasize that when I'm saying that he used the word, that it was in the subversive way, that it was the language of protest, and that he was building on a black tradition of protest, that black people had used this word kind of as a slap in the face to white racism. You know, we know how to take our punches and our knocks, and we're not afraid of this thing that you're trying to demean us as. And so bringing that use, the way that black people perceived of the N-word onto stage was really powerful in the 1970s. People weren't really doing that, but always as a form of resistance and protest, not in the way that, you know, white racists had traditionally used the word.
1: Let's take a short break. If you're just joining us, my guest is Elizabeth Storter Pryor, a history professor at Smith College and the daughter of legendary comedian Richard Pryor. Her new book, Something We Said, Richard Pryor, A Notorious Word and Me. We'll continue our conversation after a short break. This is Fresh Air.
2: We hold these truths to be self-evident, that all men are created equal, that they are endowed by their creator with certain unalienable rights, that among these are life, liberty, and the pursuit of happiness.
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1: This is Fresh Air, and today I am talking with Elizabeth Storter Pryor, historian and daughter of Richard Pryor, and author of Something We Said, Richard Pryor, A Notorious Word and Me. It is part memoir and part history of one of the most divisive words in the English language, a word her father, later in his career, swore he would never say again. I should also say for the audience, we're saying the N-word. But that was not a phrase that was even used back then. You know, we're doing that because we can't say the word on air, and we, you know, we don't generally say the word. But it's really interesting how that phrase, the N-word, has become the way that we can describe it, which is fairly new, right?
0: I mean, yeah, I had a really funny conversation with my daughter, who was born in 1998. And when she was in college, she went to a college about a half an hour from the college where I teach, Smith College. And she would come over and we'd do homework together. So I had a bunch of things pinned on the wall for this research. And one of them was, when did people first started saying the phrase, the N-word? Mm-hmm. And she said to me, Mom, what do you mean? When did people first start using the phrase, the N-word? And I was like, what do you mean? Mm-hmm. When did people start? Because, and I asked my students too, and they, it never dawned on them that this wasn't something, I didn't grow up with that. It's that people either said the N-word or they didn't, but they didn't say the phrase, the N-word. Right. But my children grew up in an era where there is a surrogate phrase to replace it. And that puts you in different relationship with that word and the meaning of that word. So it was really interesting. And I discovered that, you know, the big turning point was the O.J. Simpson trial, really. I mean, black activists had been using the phrase the N-word in the late 80s and early 90s, but the O.J. Simpson trial and some pretrial motions is what put that phrase on the map.
1: Yeah, it became then part of the lexicon to use.
0: That phrase. And so when I watched the news clippings from them, there are newscasters, white newscasters on the news, just saying the N-word, the actual word, before that. ABC News, you know, just saying it.
1: There's actually an interview that was probably one of the more powerful interviews your dad ever did with Barbara Walters, 1979. They're sitting on a couch very close together, almost eye to eye. And she asks him about the N-word. And she says, I don't know if I can say it, but then she says it. Let's listen.
4: When you're on stage, you talk about, see, it's hard for me to say. I was going to say, you talk about, I can't. You can say it. I can't say it.
5: You just said it.
4: Yeah, but I feel so uncomfortable.
5: Well, good. You said it pretty good. That's not the first time you said it.
4: Yes, it is.
5: Are we going to end up liking each other after this?
4: I don't know.
5: I'm good. I'm glad. It's still out there.
4: What do you think?
5: I don't know. See, I like it like that. I like it like you get to know me, or you can choose for yourself whether you really like Richard or not.
4: Done that.
5: There's nothing phony about
4: started
5: it.
4: I started out.
5: I'm not laying it out there smooth and soft where you can say, oh, I really like that guy. You know, that Richard's not really bad as I thought. No, you say,
4: yeah,
5: hey, I don't like the period.
4: Yeah, but you see, I don't like the period.
5: What do you
4: I
5: say,
4: think
5: babe?
4: Maybe I don't like you.
5: Well, hey, how about that?
4: But not because you're black.
5: You like me. You like me.
4: Right now I like you.
5: I know you do.
4: Yeah. And right now you like me.
5: Yeah.
4: We're okay.
5: Yeah.
1: That was Barbara Walters and Richard Pryor, 1979. Very pivotal interview. It's interesting. She says she doesn't know if she could say it, but she says it. And then she says it again, because there was not that phrase, the N-word, to actually say the thing. You were in the room. It's interesting. I hear the people laughing. Take us to that room. You were how old?
0: I was 11 or 12.
1: Yeah.
0: And they filmed the episode of my dad's living room. And, you know, they were doing this conversation. And I remember getting really stressed out during the conversation because my father's being lighthearted and funny, but he's also not. Mm-hmm. I mean, he's being very direct with her. Mm-hmm. You know, the fact that she says, I can't say that word. I don't say that word. He said, you just said it, and you said it very good. Mm-hmm. You've said it before.
1: 12 years old, you're interpreting this. In hearing that exchange, you felt stressed, but did you also understand where you sat in the moment about the word?
0: I feel
6: what's
0: powerful about today is that I'm even allowed to question whether people use this word around me or not. And I think there was something. My dad was sort of doing this work by challenging her. But even so, he couldn't say what somebody might say today, which is, please don't say that. Mm. Right? Like, what it conjured in that moment between them, which must have been powerful and real for him. I mean, she's a very, as I describe her, a very pretty pink white lady in pink, smelling of pink, you know, and she uses this word with him in that moment. And I mean, he does a good job of kind of calling her out, but it's not, it's still light. Like, it's not like you're doing work right now. You're being racist. Hmm. Like, you actually are being racist saying this. And so I think that today I could do that. My dad didn't really have that language, even as he was trying to create it.
1: Your dad was really upset about that interview, though, with Barbara Walters.
0: He was. It was, you know, had the potential of being a life-changing moment for him. And I think it was, ultimately. But he revealed, not just in that part, but he talked a lot about his childhood. He talked about doing drugs. He talked about openly and...
1: He felt like he revealed too much.
0: That's right.
1: Your father is famous, though, for being so vulnerable. He was born in Peoria. He was raised in a brothel. His mother worked in the brothel. He watched his father beat his mother. He was abused. His mother left when he was 10. And he put that all together in a way that, like, no one had ever seen before, where we were laughing almost to keep from crying. When did you first come to see or understand that your father had these broken parts of him?
0: Hmm. Honestly, I think it was partially in the I knew it. Of course, I've heard the comedy. You know, people would tell me, you know, your father was raised in a brothel. I don't remember him ever saying that to me. I mean, I certainly wasn't introduced to my great-grandmother, you know, this is Mama, she's a madam, she runs a brothel, right? This is my great-grandmother. Mm-hmm. You know, she, you know, cooked great food and was mean. Like, that's what I knew about her. Mm-hmm. But I do think, in part, it was the process of writing this book. Like, there was something about my memories that had been locked in childhood. I don't know if this makes sense to people, but I had only ever come in contact with them as, like, the 11-year-old. Mm. And it was as a woman, as a professor, as a mother myself, that I came to this to understand, like, holy moly, like, it's not the sex work. Because, like, I think there are a lot of people who are raised around sex work and, you know, have their stories to tell as children. But it was the vulnerability of that for him, that he didn't know how to navigate it. And the brilliance of being able to tell those stories to people and make them funny. And not just funny, like, laugh at me, but also universal. Like, people could relate, like, oh, about parenting. Like, he described his father as an 11 o'clock N-word. Because you had to be home by 11 o'clock, even though the party didn't start till 11:30. You know, like, these are, you know, everybody could relate to that. But he was describing a very harsh and scary man when he did it.
1: There's this tender moment where you were 11 years old, and there's this poem that you written for his 38th birthday. He asked you to read it to the family. Can I have you read it now?
0: Sure. My daddy is the famous Richard Pryor. Yes, how famous, how famous. Of course I love him, and I'll always be proud, but I really get sick of all the crowds. I think he spends all his day long trying to help someone who started out wrong. He never seems happy, though always so sad. Now they remember him that he's cool and he's bad. He's got the money to do what he wants. Some people want the money to do what they want. They hurt him, they slap him, inside out. But that doesn't matter, because he's Richard Pryor, no doubt. It doesn't matter, it's the money that counts. This is a story so sad and so true. He has trouble picking his friends, and that makes him blue. My daddy.
1: Oh, That's my guest, Elizabeth Pryor, reading a poem she wrote for her dad, Richard Pryor, when she was 11 years old. He was so moved by it, he carried it in his pocket for weeks. You now, as a woman, reading this and knowing the totality of who he was now through this new lens, why do you think he was so moved from it, aside from the fact that you were his daughter?
0: I don't know. I'm thinking that I haven't really thought about this before, but I feel like my father had a superpower of really being able to see people, really being able to see them and understand them, you know, and I feel like maybe he felt seen too. And that was important to him as a person who could see. Mm-hmm. Yeah.
1: Let's take a short break. Our guest today is scholar and author Elizabeth Storter Pryor. We'll be right back after a short break. I'm Tanya Mosley, and this is Fresh Air.

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5: This is Fresh Air. I'm Tanya Mosley, and my guest is Elizabeth Storter Pryor. A history professor at Smith College, the daughter of legendary comedian Richard Pryor, who fathered seven children over the course of his life. Elizabeth is the author of Color Travelers, Mobility and the Fight for Citizenship Before the Civil War, a study about how Black Americans were fighting for their right to travel more than 100 years before Rosa Parks refused to give up her seat. Her new book, Something We Said, Richard Pryor, A Notorious Word in Me, is part memoir and part history of one of the most divisive words in the English language, a word her father, later in his career, swore he would never say again. He told you this story of the first time he got a laugh from his family.
6: Yeah.
5: Can you share that?
6: He told me a story about being 5 years old. And I don't know why, but he's wearing a little cowboy suit. And he was in front of the house, and all the people were there, the, you know, his grandmother, all the sex, you know, workers, and his father and his uncle. And he slipped in dog poop. And they just start cracking up. And so he got up, and he made himself slip in it again. And they couldn't stop laughing, and so he did it again and again. Mm. And it's pretty painful to think of the lengths that he felt that he needed to go to get their adoration and attention.
5: What do you take from that story?
6: I mean, I take that and also, you know, just his drive to be funny. I asked him, did you know you were funny? And he said, you know, I knew little else but that I knew.
5: Hmm. You didn't actually meet your dad till you were 6 years old.
6: Yeah.
5: And so there's a lot that you didn't know about their relationship leading up to it. But your mom wrote him a letter mm-hmm. about you, mm-hmm. and that's how the meeting came about.
6: Mm-hmm.
5: Yeah. Do you remember that first meeting?
6: Oh, yes. I remember we were in Newark, New Jersey. My first time flying on a plane that I remembered. And I come to this hotel room, and my mom is acting kind of, I don't know, my mom was very in control of herself a lot of the times, but she was acting nervous. And we knocked on the door of a hotel room, and he opened in a towel, and I was like, this is my father? Like, not only do I get a father, but I get this guy. What? Like, I just felt like I won. I loved him immediately, instantly. His eyes were so warm, and he was so handsome, and I just fell head over heels.
5: You saw your face in him.
6: I saw my face. I saw my face, I saw, like, everybody around me was white, really. And nobody ever said to me, you're different because you're not white in my family. But it was there. And I saw him and I was like, wait a minute. There's something here between us. And I just, yeah. And that happened more and more. Even though there were some things about him that I couldn't relate to at all, of course, his childhood and whatnot. But there was some way he created a bridge immediately between us and invited me to cross over.
5: Can you describe the differences in households? So you're, majority of the time, you're raised in Massachusetts, a Jewish family, Jewish customs. And then you'd go see your dad.
6: Right. So my mom actually lived in LA, but the Jewish customs were there.
5: Yeah.
6: I mean, we did the Jewish holidays. She shopped at Lomans and Marshalls. We had certain values. My mother used Yiddish words, like my cushy grandmother who knitted socks, you know, like that was like one part of my family. And then my father's was, you know, he'd just have all these people like loud and laughing around the, he had 2.5 acres. A swimming pool, a guest house, a tennis court, and everybody was around the kitchen table, you know, and trying to get his attention, talking smack, loud, and telling jokes, and hoping that my father was going to be impressed by them. I think now, looking back, there were drugs around the house, alcohol. My mother didn't drink or use drugs. There was a lot of confusion, like, you know, not knowing who's there and who matters. And, you know, it was hard to get my father's attention. He was also all over the place. You know, he was on stage. He was in his head. He was depressed. He was, you know, he was down. He was up. I mean, you know, he was traveling. So people did what they could to try to get his attention. I think my siblings and I would all agree that that was a standard experience growing up in his house.
5: Were you vying for his attention as his child?
6: Always.
5: What were the ways you would try to get it?
6: I wanted to be smart enough and creative enough, and I would try to show off. I did theater. I did improv. He would come to my plays and come to my performances. Tried to get intellectual with him, like when I was in college, and he gave me, like, I had a black awakening, and he basically, like, sent me some stuff so I could awake blackly, I guess.
5: When you got to college.
6: When I got to college.
5: Stuff like what? Like books and
6: but
5: stuff?
6: Yeah, he sent me the documentary on Malcolm X that had been filmed, I think, in 1972. Mm-hmm. And then he sent me The Last Poets, which actually used the N-word a ton. Mm-hmm. N-words are scared of revolution, you know, to listen to. And I did. I felt like he was inviting me into a secret world, and I wanted to go there.
5: But there was this moment where, as you were trying to get his attention, you're trying to be these things, and you initially wanted him to see you as a creative. But it sounds like he actually did see you as an intellectual. But at the time, you didn't realize that that was a currency. You didn't realize that that was a virtue that he valued in you. When did you come to understand that?
6: Writing the book.
5: Oh, really?
6: Yeah.
5: Throughout your entire life with him, you didn't really see that he felt that way.
6: Not really. And people would tell me all the time, he's so proud of you that you went to college. Your dad was always proud of that. He was so smart in his way and didn't go to college that I kind of thought he thought college was kind of like an indulgence. But I do remember at the end of his life, when he couldn't speak anymore, I would go over and read from the narrative of Frederick Douglass to him. And I could see that he was feeling proud in those moments of Frederick Douglass and of being read Frederick Douglass by me.
5: Mm.
6: Yeah.
5: Let's take a short break. If you're just joining us, my guest is Elizabeth Storter Pryor, a history professor at Smith College and the daughter of legendary comedian Richard Pryor. Her new book, Something We Said, Richard Pryor, A Notorious Word and Me. We'll continue our conversation after a short break. This is Fresh Air.
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5: This is Fresh Air, and today I am talking with Elizabeth Storter Pryor, historian and daughter of Richard Pryor, and author of Something We Said, Richard Pryor, A Notorious Word and Me. It is part memoir and part history of one of the most divisive words in the English language, a word her father, later in his career, swore he would never say again. There's something life-changing that happened to you after that Barbara Walters interview. You wanted to clarify during the interview that he had said he had only been married a certain amount of times, three times, and you corrected him, and then he corrected you.
6: Yeah. I was always under the impression that my father had been married four times, and he said three during the interview. And he told me in very ungentle way that he had never been married to my mother. It shattered my world only because they both had told me that. I had the impression from both of them that that was the case. And I actually recently found a news clipping from, like, I don't know, it must be the mid-70s or something, where my father says it in a, you know, a newspaper article or something, that he, you know, his three wives, his three exes. But he wasn't, in fact, married to my mom. And that was earth-shattering.
5: It was earth-shattering because at the time as well, I mean, we have a different view. Today, we may think, like, it's not a big deal. But back then, it felt like maybe what?
6: I think it felt like I didn't exist in a way, and that maybe I wasn't really his child. Not that I wasn't, and I don't mean this about paternity, something else, like that I wouldn't be part of the family or whatever, something like that. Mm-hmm. I have to say, God bless my father, made a lot of mistakes, but never once made me feel that way. Made a lot of mistakes, but not that one.
5: Yeah. You went home and confronted your mother, and you guys got into a big fight.
6: Yeah.
5: And this fight, I mean, this was the fight of all fights, right?
6: Yes. My mother was a fighter. She was a fighter, if nothing else. And she went for the jugular if she was losing, and she did that day too. Yeah.
5: Your mom pulled out that N-word on you.
6: Yeah. Yes, my mother called me the N-word.
5: How do you hold this woman who cared for you, is your mom, and cared for you in all the ways that a mother cares, but then also had this blind spot that when she was in a rage, she could say it and said it to her own child?
6: I never understood. I have to say, till her dying day, my mother never apologized for that. And I brought it up plenty. I gave her plenty of chances because I brought it up a lot because I just never forgot it. Mm. It was one of those. I mean, I know, obviously, how could you forget it? But it was never far away from my interactions with her. Mm. It was always there for me. You know, when I met my husband and we had our, you know, early, you know, pillow talk, that was, you know, that's the story that came up. It was always there. And it was hard to reconcile, because what's funny, and I hope readers will get this, is that my mother loved me so much. Mm-hmm. She really did.
5: I think that's clear. But I was just wondering from you, What that tells you about the limits that maybe white people, even in close proximity, yeah. even having a black child, yeah. and understanding race and racism and the knife that that word can yeah. cause,
6: yeah.
5: the knife in the wound.
6: Yeah. I hear this all the time from people who don't want to be in interracial relationships or don't want to have those, even interracial friendships, because they feel like, when push comes to shove, somebody can say this to you. Mm-hmm. Now, I have to say, my husband is white, mm-hmm. and I have never once, ever, and never will ever worry that this is even within the fragments of his mind. Mm-hmm. I know it's not. But for some people, like my mother, it was there.
5: Let's take a short break. If you're just joining us, my guest is Elizabeth Storter Pryor, a history professor at Smith College and the daughter of legendary comedian Richard Pryor. Her new book, Something We Said, Richard Pryor, A Notorious Word and Me. We'll continue our conversation after a short break. This is Fresh Air.
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5: This is Fresh Air, and today I am talking with Elizabeth Storter Pryor, historian and daughter of Richard Pryor, and author of Something We Said, Richard Pryor, A Notorious Word and Me. It is part memoir and part history of one of the most divisive words in the English language, a word her father, later in his career, swore he would never say again. Was there a reason why you didn't listen to much of your father's comedy before adulthood?
6: So I was like 8 or 9, right, when his first Grammy Award-winning album came out. I did sneak a listen to it as a child, but I had no idea what it meant. Mm. But as I got older, I saw Superman and The Wiz and, The Toy, these kind of more child-geared creative productions of his. But his comedy, and this is funny, I did see him even perform it, but just knowing his comedy, it felt like everybody who came up to me, I grew up, there are going to be people who are listening to this who have no idea who Richard Pryor is.
5: That's true. Yeah.
6: Okay. And I grew up, and that was like nobody, because everybody knew who he was. And they loved him. And they thought that because of the vulnerability on stage and because of that work, that he was their friend. And they probably were. And my dad loved that. He told me, the only thing to worry about is when people stop doing that, right? But for me, I wanted to know him in a way that everybody else did not. And that was as a private person. And so knowing his comedy felt like it was pulling me away from knowing him as a private man.
5: I also have to know how you felt about Jojo Dancer, Your Life is Calling, which was a film that your dad wrote about his life. And he lays it all out. He lays it pretty bare. Do you remember when you first saw it?
6: I do. I came home from college to see it. And I remember being so powerfully moved by it, because I thought, this is, of course, after my father had this horrible episode. I don't know how to describe it, but where he burned like 2/3 of his body. Mm-hmm. Quite severely. We didn't know if he was going to live while using drugs. And this was sort of his kind of reckoning with what brought him to that moment, because it was only years later that he told me that he was actually, it was actually a suicide attempt, which I didn't know at the time. The family described it as the accident, which is why I struggle for the words even now.
5: Right. The story had been publicly that he was freebasing on cocaine or drugs, and there was a mishap, there was an accident, and there was an explosion. But he sat you down to tell you that that wasn't actually true.
6: Yeah.
5: Yeah.
6: Yeah. He pulled me aside and said he had to tell me the truth about what happened, and he just was so tired. Mm. And he made that choice, immediately changed his mind. You know, the minute, you know, the fire hit his body.
5: Mm.
6: But then it was too late.
5: Did he ever talk about, because, you know, so I rewatched it. I watched it as a child, I'll tell you, Elizabeth, and I think it was one of the most traumatic things of my life, because I had such a parasocial relationship with him because he had done so many children's programs. And so then to see his life in totality as a 9-year-old, I was really scarred by that. And I've not watched it since, but I watched it the other night.
6: Oh, okay.
5: And it was so revealing. It was so vulnerable and brave to share the dark parts of himself. But it was universally panned
6: it
5: at the
6: was.
5: Time. Did he ever talk about how he felt about that?
6: He didn't, but I saw him decline. So I think the movie came out, I'm guessing, 1986 right now.
5: Mm-hmm.
6: He was also diagnosed with MS in 1986. So it was like a kind of coming together. But I think about this vulnerability that you're talking about. What is it like to flay yourself open? And sometimes, I mean, when he did Live in Concert in 1979, it was universally beloved. It was the comedic gold they described it as. He was, you know, the voice of a generation. And then just a few years later, also putting your life on the line creatively, and it's panned. And what is it like when you are inside out like that and, you know, susceptible to the criticism of other people, like, on your life? And I know that's what he did for a living. So, of course, you know, he's public, but I do think about that a lot. I will see his work and see how vulnerable he is in a moment. And I was like, ah, that's why it was so hard for him.
5: There's a pivotal moment in your father's career where he visits Africa, the continent. He goes to several places, Kenya and Nairobi. And this is 1982 that he comes back and he decides to get on stage and talk about this experience. And told the world what he decided regarding the use of the N-word. Let's listen.
9: And I was sitting in the hotel, and a voice said to me, he said, look around, what do you see? And I said, I see all colors of people doing everything, you know? And the voice said, do you see any And I said, no. And I said, you know why? Because there aren't any. And it hit me like a shot. I was sitting there and said, yeah, I've been here 3 weeks. I haven't even said it. I haven't even thought it. And it made me say, oh, my God, I've been wrong. I've been wrong. I got to regroup. I mean, I said, I ain't gonna never call another black man. You know, because we never was no. That's a word that's used to describe our own wretchedness. And we perpetuate it now because it's dead.
5: Mm. That was Richard Pryor in 1982. And, oh gosh, Elizabeth, he built his career on that word. And here he is on this stage saying, I have grown. I have learned something new. What did that moment mean for you?
6: Oh, I remember being so proud of it. I felt like we were finally like aligned in this particular way, because for me as a biracial person, the N-word, I always knew it wasn't my word. Certainly the way black people used it with each other. And I longed for that. Not that the word is so great, but there's something happening when black people are using it together that is great.
5: Did you ever try?
6: I did. I did with my black friends, and they were like, do not do that anymore. You do not have the flow. You must stop. But I felt, yeah, I was proud of it. I felt proud of it.
5: Did you guys ever talk about it?
6: We didn't talk about my feelings about it, but my father did tell me.
5: Right.
6: He made a point of telling me. So in that way, I think it was important for him, but not necessarily about what it meant when he was on stage doing it, because that felt like it was for all black people to me.
5: You know, he started to get sick around the time that hip hop really was making its ascension. But, you know, it was being used. The word was becoming part of the vernacular. What do you think he would think about the next generation and the way that it was used? I mean, because he also didn't get a chance to see, say, someone like Kendrick Lamar win a Pulitzer Prize, which is a whole nother level of acknowledgement to the purpose of the use of the word beyond it just being a filler word, you know?
6: Right. I mean, I'm not going to pretend to know what my father would think, but I will say that one of the things I admire about that moment when he disavows the word is he said, this is for me. I'm not telling you what to do. You know, this is for me. And I think there is a piece where he understood that the word had a function in black culture. He does talk about, though, as an artist, like losing control of what the word was doing. Like he was trying to do something good. Mm. By doing that. And then it did take on a life of its own.
5: How has teaching this word changed for you now that you've gone through this process?
6: Teaching the word is still incredibly difficult, I have to say. The conversations are always hard. But I feel like it's important because my students walk away knowing that this is not a conversation, like I said, about free speech. It's really about how we interact, how we want to bring as many people as we can to the table. And if we do that, that means that we're going to be thinking about who we're sitting at the table with and how things will impact them.
5: Elizabeth Storter Pryor, thank you so much for this conversation and thank you for this book.
6: Thank you so much. It was a pleasure.
5: Elizabeth Storter Pryor. Her new book is called Something We Said, Richard Pryor, A Notorious Word, and Me. Tomorrow on Fresh Air, novelist Maggie O'Farrell. She wrote the book Hamnet and co-wrote the screenplay for the film adaptation. She has a new book called Land, about a father and son mapping 19th century Ireland after the devastation of the Great Famine. I hope you can join us.

keep up with what's on the show and get highlights of our interviews, follow us on Instagram at NPR Fresh Air. Fresh Air's executive producer is Sam Brigger. Our technical director and engineer is Audrey Bentham. Our interviews and reviews are produced and edited by Phyllis Myers, Anne-Marie Baldonado, Lauren Krenzel, Teresa Madden, Monique Nazareth, Thea Challoner, Susan Nyakundi, Anna Bauman, and Nico Gonzalez-Whistler. Our digital media producer is Molly C.B. Nesper. Roberta Sharrock directs the show. With Terry Gross, I'm Tanya Mosley.

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3: 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That's followed by All Things Considered at 4 o'clock this afternoon. Pretty, pretty nice Monday out there. 68 degrees under partly sunny skies right now in Lower Manhattan. For tonight, we're looking at mostly cloudy skies. A slight chance of showers tonight. Should clear up after midnight anyhow, with lows in the low 50s tonight. A little windy, gusts up to 20 miles an hour. Tomorrow will be sunny, highs in the upper 70s with lows in the upper 50s for tomorrow night. 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It is Monday, just before 3 o'clock.
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5: President Trump has reshaped the Justice Department to look more like his personal legal counsel. What is that doing to the grand jury system? From WAMU and NPR in Washington, this is 1A. Hi, I'm Jen White. Since the start of Trump's second term, the president has increasingly urged government prosecutors to go after people, policies, and institutions he disagrees with. But built into the legal system is something meant to be a democratic check on prosecutors' power. Grand juries. And lately, they're in the spotlight for pushing back on the administration. For the latest installment of our weekly politics series, If You Can Keep It, the role grand juries play in keeping the DOJ accountable. And we want to hear from you. 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
6: BBC News with Moira Alderson. President Trump says he's spoken to both the Israeli Prime Minister and representatives of Hezbollah about the conflict in Lebanon. Earlier on Monday, Prime Minister Benjamin Netanyahu ordered strikes on what he called terrorist targets in southern Beirut. Sebastian Usher is in Jerusalem.
7: What we have this evening is a reversal of that, at least as far as President Trump is concerned. He said he's had this phone call with the Israeli Prime Minister and that after that phone call, Israeli troops would not be going to Beirut. Now, the troops weren't going to Beirut, has to be said, but one understands from that this order that they could attack the southern suburbs again. That wasn't going to happen. He also says he had a good call with Hezbollah, which I'm not quite sure how that was arranged, but he says that they say that they will stop shooting if Israel does as well. So he's giving a sense that this great expansion of a conflict may be receding.
6: Iran's Tasnim news agency reported that Tehran would pause indirect negotiations with the U.S. because of the Israeli attacks on Lebanon, but President Trump says talks are still continuing at a rapid pace. Following Israel's warning today that it might carry out strikes on southern Beirut, large numbers of Lebanese citizens have been fleeing, clogging out the area. The BBC's John Sudworth is in the Lebanese capital.
8: I'm in southern Beirut, standing on a rooftop overlooking the suburb of Dahir. There are very few lights on. As we drove into this area this morning, we saw thousands of vehicles. The warning from the Israeli Prime Minister that he was going to begin strikes again here came shortly before 10 o'clock in the morning, and almost immediately people piled into their cars and they took to this city's highways, getting themselves out to safety.
6: The Canadian hotel group Blue Diamond says it shut down its operations in Cuba, which is struggling to cope with the effects of the near-total US fuel blockade. Here's our Cuba correspondent, Will Grant.
9: The group jointly runs more than 60 tourist sites in Cuba with the Cuban government, although doesn't own any of the properties it operates. The move comes amid a campaign of maximum pressure being exerted by the Trump administration on Cuba, which has included a months-long oil embargo in an effort to force the government on the island to undertake sweeping economic and political changes. The situation for ordinary Cubans, meanwhile, remains critical, with long blackouts most days, many hospitals barely functioning, and schools and businesses affected.
6: Will Grant reporting. Newly released documents in Britain show that the sacked former minister, Peter Mandelson, told the government it would never regret appointing him as ambassador to the United States. Lord Mandelson was chosen by the Prime Minister Keir Starmer, but was dismissed 9 months later over his friendship with the late sex offender Jeffrey Epstein. The documents also show comments by Lord Mandelson questioning Sir Keir's leadership. 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
3: And it's on WNYC in New York. Good afternoon to you. I'm Sean Carlson. It's 68 degrees right now at 3:04. New Yorkers who don't meet new federal work rules will lose their food assistance benefits, known as SNAP, beginning today. WNYC's Karen Yee reports.
10: SNAP recipients between 18 and 64 years old had 3 months to meet new work requirements imposed by the Trump administration, or else lose their benefits. City officials estimate about 43,000 people are at risk of losing their aid by the June 1st deadline because they haven't yet shown they are working in school or volunteering. City data shows most of those at risk are men under 35 years old. The Human Resources Administration, which oversees eligibility, says it's not too late to take action, even if you're benefits have already been turned off. The city has set up resources for volunteer opportunities and says SNAP recipients can get their benefits back if they show they're working toward compliance.
3: Attention all parents. Mayor Mamdani has signed a new executive order canceling bedtime for New York kids during the duration of the NBA Finals. The Knicks will play their first game this week in Texas against the San Antonio Spurs. It's their first finals appearance since 1999. Here's Mamdani signing the order with New York's cutest.
11: All right, here we go. Here is our mayor's order, repealing kids' bedtimes for the Knicks finals run.
3: The city is preparing for the Knicks matchup with the Spurs in a best-of-seven series to win it all. The first game at Madison Square Garden will be next week. As for the bedtime direction, the order is not legally binding. 68 degrees right now. It's partly sunny in New York City. We're going to see temperatures this evening in the mid-60s. A little windy tonight. Slight chance of rain later on. For tomorrow, mostly sunny. Rather, tomorrow, it should be mostly sunny. I don't know why I doubted that. We're going to see temperatures tomorrow afternoon getting up into the upper 70s. A little windy through the day. 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It's 3:06.
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5: This is 1A. I'm Jen White. Since the start of his second term, President Trump has fashioned the Department of Justice into a tool he can wield against his enemies. Here's an exchange between a reporter and the DOJ's acting attorney general, Todd Blanche, in April.
14: President Trump has made no secret of the fact that he wants to see his perceived political enemies prosecuted. So now that you're in-

0: He's called the ranks of career prosecutors at the DOJ, and he's pressured U.S. attorneys into bringing cases against people he considers political enemies. In recent months, grand juries have acted as the last line of defense against the full weaponization of the justice system, refusing to indict in cases where the government hasn't shown probable cause that a crime has been committed. And as federal judges re-examine cases, some are uncovering instances of misconduct from the government's lawyers. The grand jury system was designed as a central piece of our democratic justice system, as a check on the government's power to prosecute. So for the latest installment of our weekly politics series, If You Can Keep It, what do recent high-profile grand jury proceedings tell us about accountability at the Justice Department? Joining us from Pennsylvania is John E. Jones III. He's the president of Dickinson College. He's also a former chief judge of the U.S. Middle District Court of Pennsylvania. John, welcome to 1A.
1: Great to be with you.
0: Also with us, Barbara McQuaid. She's a law professor at the University of Michigan Law School. She's also the former U.S. attorney for the Eastern District of Michigan and the author of the forthcoming book, The Fix, Saving America from the Corruption of a Mob-Style Government. It's out tomorrow. Barbara, welcome back to the program.
2: Thanks very much, Jen. Good to be with you and Judge Jones.
0: And with us in studio is Mike Fox. He's a legal fellow at the Cato Institute's Project on Criminal Justice at the libertarian-leaning think tank. Mike, welcome to the program.
3: Thank you, Jen. Good to be with you and the other distinguished guests.
0: Well, we want to hear from you, too. If you've been on a grand jury before, what did it teach you about our legal system? And if you haven't, what actions or policies do you think would help shore up the public's faith in the Justice Department? Email us at 1A@WAMU.org. Well, I don't know how many people really have an experience with a grand jury, so let's start with how that system works. Mike, what is a grand jury?
3: Yeah, so in the federal system, the Constitution, the Fifth Amendment Grand Jury Clause says that if you're charged with a felony, you have a constitutional right to a grand jury. I would also explain, so I was a state public defender in Colorado. Some states require the use of grand juries, others do not. We did not use grand juries at all in the jurisdiction where I practice in Pueblo County, Colorado. But in the federal system and in the states that do use grand juries, what the idea is you have a body of citizens. In the federal system, it's typically 23. And those people sit there to prevent cases that lack probable cause from ever moving forward. And that is important because historically, it's been said grand juries can indict a ham sandwich, and we've seen that. We see all these cases just going through. And now we're starting to finally see grand juries act as the framers envisioned, as this bulwark against injustice. And they're saying no. And that is exactly the way the system is supposed to function.
0: Well, and John, how is a grand jury different from what's known as a petite jury, which is probably what people are more familiar with?
1: Well, the grand jury, as Mike very cogently explained, is consists of between 16 and 23 people. And essentially, the duty of the grand jury is typically to hear the evidence that the government has. They would generally not hear evidence from a target or from the defense and decide whether there is probable cause to believe that a crime has been committed. So the standard is lower, but there's still a standard for them to make a determination. And if they find that when the U.S. attorney presents the facts to them, then they issue what's known as a true bill, which is an indictment of a person or persons for crimes. That doesn't mean that they're guilty. It just simply means that they're going to be charged through the work of the grand jury, hauled into court, and then they either end up pleading guilty or they have the opportunity and the full right, the constitutional right to go to trial. So the petit jury that you're talking about is the ultimate determiner of guilt or innocence. And of course, that standard is beyond a reasonable doubt.
0: Barbara, what role do federal prosecutors play in presenting a case to a grand jury?
2: Well, federal prosecutors have kind of a dual role at the grand jury. They're both an advocate for their case, presenting evidence and asking the grand jury to return an indictment. But they're also the legal advisor for the grand jury. And that's where this presumption of regularity comes into play that we are seeing some judges finding perhaps is no longer to be applied to the Justice Department. One of the things a prosecutor will do, for example, is to advise the grand jury of the elements of the offense. They're there to answer any legal questions that might come up. It may be that the grand

0: jury wants to know the legal definition of something. And that's where I think we have seen some of these issues come into play, where judges have found improper conduct by members of the grand jury when they're improperly vouching for a witness, for example. When they are serving in that role as legal advisor, prosecutors are trained to keep it straight, to answer the questions. If there is something that is harmful to your case, you have to front that. And so that is part of being an officer of the court, to handle that job objectively.
1: Well, it's important to note that grand jury proceedings are private, meaning there's no judge or defense present during the hearing. So, John, what role do judges play in this process?
2: The judges have, Jen, oversight responsibility for the grand jury, and generally not much happens with that oversight responsibility day to day as the grand jury does its work. You end up taking the returns from the grand jury, which would be the true bills that are handed up typically by the U.S. attorney and the foreperson of the grand jury. Occasionally, there are instances where a judge gets involved when the grand jury is requesting information through subpoenas or other methodology, but those are fairly routine. However, what we've seen recently, as Barbara alluded to, are improprieties so grave that judges have had to get involved in very unprecedented ways. We had an instance in very recently in Illinois where April Parry, the U.S. District Judge, absolutely had to go back and have a grand jury transcript unredacted, where it appeared that the United States attorney was trying to cover things up that took place in the grand jury room. Similar situation in Wyoming. As Barbara mentioned, you can't vouch, meaning you can't characterize the testimony of witnesses, you know, one above another and their credibility. We had in Wyoming, if I recall correctly, a United States attorney literally handing out his business card to grand jurors and telling them that they could contact him if they had any questions. These are really bizarre things that speak to, at minimum, a lack of professionalism and, at most, grossly inappropriate behavior.
1: We'll dig more into those cases a little later. But, Mike, what role do prosecutors play in determining who serves on a grand jury?
3: Yeah, well, so that's a great question. So just to clarify, we're talking about grand juries now, not petit juries. Prosecutors don't play a role, and that's precisely the issue that we're seeing, right? It's supposed to just be whoever happens to get grand jury service is serving. And the problem that we've seen, from what I understand, in this case called the Broadview 6, which is a case came out of Chicago from Operation Midway Blitz. The government alleged that a number of people tried to box in an ICE vehicle outside the Broadway detention facility, and they prosecuted six people, but they ultimately dismissed charges against two, kept four going. And from what I was able to ascertain, it seems like the government, by i.e. the Department of Justice, was trying to curate the grand jury pool, meaning if they got me or someone who didn't trust the way the government was operating or didn't like what they were doing, they would just get rid of me, which in other words gives them a number of people who are what we would refer to as trained circus seals for the government. They're just going to do exactly what the corrupt U.S. attorney wants. And that is how I believe they ultimately got an indictment after three times of manipulating the process. And I think that's the reason that Judge Perry ultimately got involved, which led to the dismissal with prejudice. And dismissal with prejudice is, like, that rarely happens.
1: Well,
3: like, rarely.
1: It makes me wonder then, Barbara, since grand jury proceedings happen privately, what irregularities might prompt a judge to look under the hood and even go so far as to dismiss a case outright?
0: It's very rare, Jen. Part of it is the separation of powers and respect for the executive branch to bring cases. There is a portion of the grand jury transcript that is routinely turned over. That is the witness testimony. That gets turned over under court rules. so that the defense can engage in a meaningful cross-examination of any witness who takes the stand at trial. But it's that colloquy between the prosecutor and the grand jury that ordinarily stays secret. And part of the reason for that is that it may be there are related investigations that are being discussed during that colloquy that are not part of this case, things that should be kept secret to protect the integrity of those investigations. And so it requires a showing of irregularity before the court will even look at those transcripts. In my 20 years as a federal prosecutor, I can't remember a single time when a judge looked under the hood to read those transcripts of that colloquy between the prosecutor and the grand jury. It would require a showing of something that so disturbed the judge to believe there was some irregularity to take a look at it.
1: Well, let's pause here. We're with Barbara McQuaid, Johnny Jones III, and Mike Fox. Coming up, several federal judges have accused prosecutors of misconduct. That's just ahead.

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7: This is 1A. I'm Jen White. We're discussing the use of grand juries in the Justice Department under the second Trump administration. We're here with John E. Jones III. He's the president of Dickinson College. He's also a former chief judge of the U.S. Middle District Court of Pennsylvania. Also with us, Barbara McQuaid. She's a law professor at the University of Michigan Law School and the former U.S. attorney for the Eastern District of Michigan. And Mike Fox. He's a legal fellow at the Cato Institute's Project on Criminal Justice. And we're hearing from you. Dennis emails, several years ago, I served on a grand jury in Montgomery County, Maryland for 3 months. Every Wednesday from 9 a.m. until we were finished, sometimes into the night, we heard every felony for that week. Mostly drug-related, but a few murders and government corruption cases. The drug cases were rarely ever found to be unindictable. We never heard from defense attorneys, and the prosecution often embellished the charge. Only police officers were there to speak other than prosecutors. We used our subpoena powers once, but overall, everything was a rubber stamp. Very interesting and eye-opening on how the system works. Well, at least three times since November, federal judges have accused federal prosecutors of misconduct. Most recently, as we noted, in Chicago, where six people protested outside an immigration detention facility in Broadview, Illinois. Four of them were expected to face charges of interfering with and conspiring to interfere with a federal agent. But a Chicago judge dismissed that case last month, citing federal prosecutors' misconduct and several grand jury errors. Barbara, this is a good place to pick up our conversation. What did the judge say the prosecutors did in that case?
8: Well, there were several examples of misconduct that the judge found in that case. One was improper vouching for the witnesses. You know, that is to say, you can believe this person for reasons that have not been presented to you here in the grand jury room. There was also an instance of dismissing, as Mike discussed earlier, some of the grand jurors that they thought were unfriendly to the government's case. That is not a common practice. And then there was also conversations with individual grand jurors outside of the grand jury room. That is an absolute no-go. The things you discuss about the case should occur only on the record in the grand jury room, where everything you say is transcribed. And then what the judge found was most egregious about all of those things is when she asked for a copy of the transcripts because of concerns raised by the defense, the prosecutors initially had redacted the portions that would have revealed these examples of misconduct. She then asked for an unredacted copy. And what she said was, what she was most alarmed by was the effort to cover up these acts of misconduct. And so I can't emphasize enough how unusual it is to engage in that kind of misconduct. Prosecutors get training. There are policies, and people go in as teams. I have seen many of my fellow prosecutors go in and prosecute a case. We're acutely aware that every word we speak is being transcribed on the record and could be reviewed by a judge. But in most every circumstance I was ever in 20 years, we were scrupulously careful to avoid putting a thumb on the scale. The standard is only probable cause, just an effort to determine that there's sufficient evidence here to go forward. It's not something we've made up. It's not politically charged. There are facts here, and later it will be tested through the adversarial process with motions and with a jury trial and with cross-examination. But to just get past that initial probable cause stage, it is essential that prosecutors present the evidence in the case. And I'll tell you, it isn't just because you want to do things ethically and properly, though one hopes that you do, but you also want to battle test your case. You want to stress test it. Are there problems with this case? And if so, I'll pull the plug now rather than go through all of the time, expense, humiliation for a defendant of a trial if this case is a non-starter, or if the grand jury tells me they would like additional evidence about some aspect of the case that they find weak, let me go get that and bring it before the grand jury and see if that satisfies
7: them. Well, it helps you find where there may be weakness in the case outside of the ethics. But, Mike, when we're talking about things like talking with individual grand jurors about the case outside of the courtroom or removing dissenting jurors from the proceedings, was this type of conduct happening before the current administration? Is there evidence that this is new?
9: Yeah, so, you know, as Barbara said, I'm sure it has, but we don't know because all of what happens mostly at grand juries operates sort of behind a shroud of secrecy. So my guess would be, of course, it has, probably on a lesser scale than we're seeing now. But a lot of what's been going on in the Trump Justice Department isn't new. It's just escalated. It's taken on new priority, new, increased vigor, increased likelihood. But I would be shocked if these things hadn't happened in the past. And to get into why these things can happen, it's because there is absolutely zero way to hold prosecutors or any federal officials accountable. So they have every incentive in the world to be unethical and engage in illegal conduct to the extent that they don't have, you know, an ethical moral compass telling them to do the right thing.
7: Well, when you say there's no ability to hold them accountable, I mean, there are things like law licenses that can be taken away from people if they're acting outside of ethical norms. So is this just because there is not enough transparency around the process? It seems like there's some accountability built in.
9: Yeah, so that's a great question. So as far as, you know, internal accountability, the Justice Department has this office called OPR, the Office of Professional Responsibility, which I've referred to as a veritable graveyard where complaints of prosecutorial misconduct go to die. Largely what happens, they publish their reports annually that give no identifying information at all. They have no meaningful discipline mechanism. No one knows who these prosecutors are. The better way to hold them accountable would be to sue them personally, seeking civil damages. You can't do that because there's no statutory remedy to sue federal officials. And prosecutors, all prosecutors, state and federal, have absolute immunity. So even if you could sue them, they would be immune. So the case would be would not get very far. And your question about the state bar, sure, state bars can and absolutely should disbar federal prosecutors when they engage in misconduct. The problem is they largely don't. It's been an unofficial practice that they sort of defer to OPR. But now we've seen, and I wrote a comment to the Justice Department with my colleague, arguing against this rule that wants to codify that longstanding practice, which basically would ask the state bars to wait until OPR does their investigation, at which point OPR will say, well, we don't have any findings, we have nothing for you, so back down. So largely, there is really no way at all to hold prosecutors accountable. I would make one very minor note. So one of the prosecutors in the Broadview 6 case was detailed to Senator Durbin's office through the Judiciary Committee. When that came to Senator Durbin's attention, to his credit, he immediately removed her from his office. However, she's not an employee of Senator Durbin. She's an employee of the Justice Department. And to my knowledge, she's still employed by DOJ.
7: Well, John, is there a role here for judges to play in holding prosecutors accountable when they find that they're acting outside of ethical norms and standards?
10: Not only is there a role to play, but I think judges are playing that role. I might respectfully disagree with my co-panelist, Mike. I think my experience over 20 years in the federal bench is that U.S. attorneys, assistant U.S. attorneys conducted themselves with great rectitude and professionalism. Look, you know, you had fights in prosecutions occasionally when there was something that came up about not turning over evidentiary materials and things that happened post indictment. But I have never seen the kind of impropriety that we're seeing in front of grand juries ever, you know, in the time that I've been in the law. I don't think this is the norm. I think to the extent that it's happened before, and there's, you know, Mike is kind of making an assumption it may have happened before, I think that they would be outliers. And I attribute it to a couple things, and judges are now watching this very closely. On the one hand, you have enormous pressure placed on United States attorneys and assistant United States attorneys to get indictments. Regardless of whether or not, and this flies in the face of prior procedures in the Justice Department, regardless of whether or not there's reason to believe that they could get a conviction, sometimes it is the process that is the punishment. And that seems to be the mantra of this Justice Department. They don't care necessarily whether somebody's going to be convicted as an end game. They do care whether they're put through the trauma of being indicted and having to fight their way out of the indictment in court. And the other thing is, this is amateur hour. You're getting U.S. attorneys, think Lindsey Halligan, for example, who have absolutely no experience. As Barbara said, typically they're very well trained, going into the grand jury rooms and doing things like misstating the law and grand jury procedures because they're doing the bidding, and I have to be blunt here, of a benefactor who simply wants somebody to get indicted. So judges, I think, are hyper-vigilant now in a way that they haven't been about grand jury improprieties. It never occurred to me during the time I was on the bench that a grand jury transcript would be redacted, you know, by U.S. attorneys to hide something. Things like that, talking outside the room, as Barbara said. So I think we're in a new age here, and not a good one.
7: Well, this brings up this principle called presumption of regularity. For more than a century, it's given the government a major advantage in court. And I'd love for you to just explain that briefly and how that fits into this discussion.
10: Well, the presumption of regularity is that people are going to play according to the rules, to be, you know, perfectly blunt. And it also includes the duty of candor to the court and being honest. And we're seeing that violated again and again. That's a big problem. And you see that when these grand jury issues bubble up and turn into brawls in the courtroom with the presiding district judges, because quite honestly, and I know this, you know, from my former colleagues, it's hard to believe, but in a year and a half of this administration, generally the credibility of lawyers working on the line for the Department of Justice has been completely eviscerated because of just lies that they've told to judges again and again. And that, again, flies in the face of the presumption of regularity. And the system, you know, when that goes haywire, as my co-panelists know, then the system can't work the way it's supposed to.
7: We're talking to John E. Jones III, president of Dickinson College and a former federal judge. Also with us, Barbara McQuaid, a law professor at Michigan Law and former U.S. attorney, and Mike Fox with the Cato Institute. Marcia emails, I was the chair of a county grand jury in Cuyahoga County, Ohio. What impressed me was the integrity and intelligence of the prosecutors and the careful, responsible way the jury members discussed cases. Several cases were presented each day. Sometimes it was clear to us that prosecutors weren't pushing an indictment, but we did not true bill every case, no matter how the prosecutors presented a case. We'd love to hear from you. If you've served on a grand jury, what was that experience like? Email us at 1A@WAMU.org. Barbara, I just want you to take us inside the DOJ for a moment, because if there is pressure from the DOJ for attorneys to push certain cases forward,
11: And then they present this to a grand jury, see their work checked, if you will, by that grand jury and or a judge. I mean, it seems like the attorneys here are caught in a difficult position that they're being pressured by the DOJ to move forward with cases that perhaps don't have enough evidence to get an indictment. Are you hearing from any colleagues or former colleagues who are describing what it's like inside that agency right now?
8: Well, nothing other than what we're seeing in the public arena. And certainly we have seen the departure of a number of lawyers from the Justice Department. Of the 10,000 lawyers who ordinarily work at the Justice Department, 3,500 have left since January of 2025, whether through terminations, retirements, or resignations. That's very unusual. Working at the Justice Department has always been considered a wonderful place to work. It's highly selective. People who go work there, you know, some leave to pursue greener pastures in terms of compensation, but many stay for their careers because they are such good jobs. I can't imagine what it must be like to feel pressure to indict a case from higher ups. There was absolutely no effort to do that whatsoever when I was there. I served through multiple presidential administrations, Democratic and Republican. And although the priorities may have changed, some presidents said we want to focus more on violent crime. Others said we want to focus more on financial fraud. That's fine. And we focused resources on those things. And we were in alignment with the investigative agencies who would focus on those things. And we would bring those cases. But there was never any conversation about any particular case, any individual case. Prosecutors reviewed those. And there is something called the Principles of Federal Prosecution. It is part of the Justice Manual, the policy manual of the Justice Department, that helps prosecutors understand how to exercise their discretion. And some of the cardinal rules are, number one, partisan politics may never play a role in bringing a case. And even though the standard before a grand jury is only probable cause, a prosecutor should not bring a case unless they believe that it is probable that the evidence is sufficient to obtain and sustain a conviction. That means able to prove it beyond a reasonable doubt at trial and to win on appeal. So that standard seems to me that has been lowered in the current administration. If we've got what we're seeing in the Broadview 6 case, in the James Comey case, in the Letitia James cases, where we've got evidence based on what's been revealed occurring before a grand jury, where there is an effort to go after people who are President Trump's political rivals, and where he has directed the Attorney General to return these indictments. It's a very different Department of Justice than the one I served in for 20 years.
11: We're discussing the use of grand juries by the Justice Department. We're here with Barbara McQuaid. She's a law professor at Michigan Law and former U.S. attorney for the Eastern District of Michigan. Also with us, John E. Jones III, president of Dickinson College. He's also a former federal judge. And Mike Fox. He's a legal fellow at the Cato Institute's Project on Criminal Justice. Mark in New Orleans emails, I served as a foreperson on a federal grand jury for 18 months during Trump's first administration. The career assistant district attorneys were very professional, and it was regular practice that when we asked questions, they would do more investigations and come back with a stronger case. However, we did have a case that was clearly pushed by the DA of that district as it involved a client of his private practice. We all knew it was a favor case, and it was eventually exposed and blew up. It wasted over 8 months of our time and was a stain on the process. Well, it's not too late to add your voice to the conversation. What actions or policies do you think would help shore up the public's faith in the Justice Department? And if you've had a grand jury experience, we'd love to hear about that as well. Email us at 1A at WAMU.org. Or if you can keep it after a quick break, this is 1A.

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15: 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And from the estate of Joan B. Kroc, whose bequest serves as an enduring investment in the future of public radio and seeks to help NPR be the model for high-quality journalism in the 21st century. 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
16: Back to our conversation in a moment, but first a word about what's coming up tomorrow. The federal government manages public lands in the U.S., but they are owned by all of us. And there's a lot happening on these lands lately, especially out west. Water levels in the Colorado River have reached historic lows. The Trump administration has approved more access to lands for oil and gas extraction, mining operations, and grazing. And the main way people get public land permits for recreation, known as rec.gov, isn't working for most. 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Leave us a voicemail at 855-236-1212. What do you see as the most important problems facing our public lands, especially near your community? 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Call us at 855-236-1212 or leave a message with our app, 1A Vox Pop, and we'll share your thoughts tomorrow. Now back to grand juries with John E. Jones III. He's the president of Dickinson College. He's also a former chief judge of the U.S. Middle District Court of Pennsylvania. Also with us, Barbara McQuaid, law professor at Michigan Law. She's also the former U.S. attorney for the Eastern District of Michigan, and Mike Fox. He's a legal fellow at the Cato Institute's Project on Criminal Justice. Now, in May, a panel of three federal judges in Wyoming threw out indictments against nine people. That's after a deeper look into the grand jury proceedings showed that Trump-appointed U.S. Attorney Darren Smith exhibited, quote, deeply concerning misconduct. The charges included murder, firearm possession, and drug distribution, among others. The state has since refiled those charges after a new grand jury re-indicted the defendants. Defense attorneys were seeking to dismiss the original cases after the federal prosecutor told the grand jury that defendants were, quote, bad guys and murderers, among other comments. Court records also show that during a break in the presentation, Smith handed out his business cards to members of the jury and invited them to reach out to him. Now, 3 days after the cases were initially thrown out and the Wyoming court filed an order about Smith's misconduct, he was confirmed by the U.S. Senate in an en bloc vote, which groups together different confirmations. And here's what Rhode Island Democratic Senator Sheldon Whitehouse said about his confirmation.
17: This guy should not be a U.S. attorney, and his confirmation should certainly not have been slipped in without disclosure of this order into an en bloc confirmation vote. I think the Senate was misled by that.
16: Smith, the U.S. attorney in Wyoming who presented the cases to the grand jury, was given a clean slate after the findings of misconduct, which allowed him to refile the cases and present them to a new grand jury, which again chose to issue new indictment. Mike, defense attorneys for these cases wrote in their motions to the court that the clean slate, quote, inadvertently rewards the United States Attorney's Office for an institutional cover-up. What's your read?
3: Yeah, I think that's exactly right. I mean, I would have liked to have seen these indictments been dismissed with prejudice, just like the ones in Illinois. I understand they're more serious cases that probably weighed into it, but at the end of the day, that really shouldn't matter, right? The prosecution has a job to do. They have to do it ethically and follow the law. I would also note, I'm a former Senate committee staffer. I handled nominations on the Hill. And the advise and consent power the Senate has is supposed to be really, really an important power. And the idea that this gentleman, Darren Smith, was confirmed is laughable. And look, we shouldn't be doing nominations in block. We should be voting up and down every single person. If people don't want to do their jobs as a senator, then resign and find someone who will. But I also think I don't agree with Sheldon Whitehouse that the Senate was misled. There's nothing stopping senators from just voting no in block. You could put a bunch of people, you could put nine people who I love and agree with and add him, and I'm voting down all 10 of them because that is the way we are supposed to operate. And the Senate advise and consent power is supposed to be a check on misconduct, and instead it's what I like to refer to as check party affiliation and vote, meaning that if you're a Republican and they're Republican nominees, you always vote yes. If you're a Republican and they're Democrats, you always vote no. And it historically wasn't like that. That's sort of become a recent phenomenon, and it's really not good.
16: Well, John, ultimately, the panel of judges in this case had the final say in whether the government would be allowed to refile the cases, and they chose to allow it. What factors do you think they were weighing in making that decision?
4: Well, it's a new grand jury, and I think under the circumstances, giving them another bite at the apple was probably not necessarily the wrong course. These are fact-specific inquiries. The problem here, though, the overarching problem is that you have ill-qualified people, and as you know, my co-panelists know, generally. U.S. attorneys come and go. They're appointed by presidents. They get confirmed or not, as the case may be. And they serve, during a president's tenure, they leave and somebody else gets appointed. Most of them don't go into a grand jury room. They just don't. They rely on the line prosecutors to go in, the people who are professionals and really know the business well. You know, I have to question, you know, what's happening here? Is it showboating by U.S. attorneys? Is it pressure coming from Maine Justice, you know, to secure indictments? Is it just stupidity? When somebody goes in and, as in this case, basically drags in sort of allegations about past behavior that they're murderers and so forth. This is like amateur hour. And, that's one of the problems here that we're seeing is that we have ill-equipped people, as I mentioned Halligan before, you know, who are going in and presenting these cases. This isn't the first time we've had perhaps not the best qualified U.S. attorney getting confirmed, for better or worse. But generally, they lean on their pros in the office. So that's a curious aspect of this case.
16: Well, we got this email from Stephen who says the cliche about the grand jury being willing to indict a ham sandwich tells me that the process has been flawed for a long time. Why was it never fixed early on? And I'd love to hear each of your thoughts about it, because it does raise this question of whether or not the system worked as well as it was working, because it did rely on people acting in good faith, and that when you remove that element, if you remove that assumption that people are acting in good faith, that sometimes exposes where there are weaknesses in our system. And Michael, come to you first, because I think you shared the ham sandwich analogy first. Your thoughts?
3: Yeah, so I actually wrote about a man named Sean Dunn, who was a former DOJ paralegal who threw a sandwich at a Customs and Border Protection officer last summer, and I believe three grand juries, I don't know if it was three separate grand juries or the same grand jury three times, declined to indict him. So DOJ charged him with a misdemeanor and ultimately couldn't prove their case beyond a reasonable doubt, and he was acquitted. There are numerous instances that I can talk about. A woman named Sydney Reed, who the government lied about her conduct. So these are people where the government couldn't indict. So, I mean, I don't like the way the process works, where it's controlled by prosecutors and operates sort of in a shroud of secrecy. You know, there's a multitude of reasons that I'm never going to be in Congress. But man, if I could get to Congress, at the very least, I want an Article III judge, an impartial judge, sitting over and watching the grand jury proceedings. I'd even be open to letting defense counsel in there, right? There has to be some type of supervision. But even perhaps more importantly is just this idea of holding prosecutors accountable. If Congress were to pass a bill, and actually we were talking about Sheldon Whitehouse before, Sheldon Whitehouse has a bill called the Bivens Act that would allow lawsuits against federal officials, that would be wonderful. Of course, that bill doesn't get rid of immunities, so the prosecutors would still have absolute immunity, so we need to get rid of that as well. But if we could break in and hold them accountable the same way you would hold a doctor accountable who misdiagnoses someone, we'd make so much progress.
16: I want to share this from Rick. He's the senior capital correspondent for Michigan Public Radio, who emails, it might be useful to talk about prosecutors' unique responsibility, not just to vigorously pursue their case, but to ensure justice. Defense attorneys are expected to work on behalf of their clients. Prosecutors work on behalf of the people. If they come to the conclusion mid-trial that they've got it wrong, they have an ethical responsibility to drop the case. Hey, Barbara, just a little extra context there for this question of whether or not there are just basic reforms that would help the grand jury process work more effectively and to the benefit of the American people.
6: Yes. So, of course, prosecutors' job is to represent the people, federal prosecutors, the United States of America. Their job is not to secure convictions, but to see that justice is done. But like so many things that President Trump touches, everything Trump touches is destroyed. I worry that he has destroyed the grand jury system as we knew it. It is enshrined there in the Fifth Amendment as a protection for the public. And of course, the goal isn't to decide whether people are guilty, simply whether there's probable cause to take them to the next stage. But as we have seen here in the Trump administration, this DOJ, it seems to be this effort of what Ed Martin, the former interim U.S. attorney in the District of Columbia, discussed as name and shame. I'm just going to punish you by indicting you, even if I don't believe I have the evidence to obtain and sustain that conviction.
16: So to that end, do you think there are certain reforms to Mike's point about additional transparency? Your thoughts?
6: Yeah. Now, it might require a constitutional amendment because of the separation of powers. However, I think there are things we could do. One, for example, is, as he suggests, having a neutral court-appointed person in the courtroom to oversee the proceedings. If we can't trust prosecutors anymore to act as officers of the court, having someone there, whether it's an Article III judge or an employee of the court, to serve as that legal advisor so that the prosecutor's focus is on their role as an advocate and there can be a neutral who is there to provide legal advice. I think we could require a higher standard of probable cause of perhaps clear and convincing evidence. Andrew Wiseman, my former colleague, made that point in the New York Times recently. I also think that if we're talking about amending the Constitution, we could do what 32 states have now done, which is to eliminate the grand jury and instead hold these kinds of hearings in public at a preliminary exam. Now, of course, that ignores the fact that the grand jury serves not only as a shield, but also as a sword, because one of the values of the grand jury is the ability to investigate cases in secret by giving people the secrecy to feel empowered to tell the truth when they might be fearful of the target of an investigation. So I think there are things that we could do to improve the way the grand jury works today, but it's a shame that it's come to this in the Trump administration.
16: John, your thoughts?
4: Well, I agree with my colleagues. I think that there are ways that we can reform the process. I like the Weissman solution in particular that Barbara mentioned, which is the higher standard. I think that's probably something that we could look at that would be very much useful in the in grand jury practice. But I agree with Barbara that it's sad that it's come to this, because we depend on the integrity, as I said earlier, and the professionalism of the United States attorney. And you know, yes, it's easy to indict people, but generally the United States attorney doesn't want to lose. They don't want to lose cases. So they're not going to, in the normal course, back to the presumption of regularity, they're not going to want to just willy-nilly indict people so that they get their heads handed to them at the time of trial. That doesn't really work, well, except for now. And as I alluded to earlier, you know, it's the, well, name and shame, as Barbara said, or the process is the punishment. I don't think they care whether they get convictions at this point. I mean, does a reasonable observer think that James Comey's going to be convicted for photographing seashells? You know, I doubt it. I doubt it. But they managed to get that through a grand jury, you know, just to put him through the process. And that's where we have a problem today. The here and now is what worries me. Yeah, there's reforms we can consider, but all of them require a big lift. We've got such a paralyzed political system at this point. Good luck with that.
16: We're speaking to former federal judge John E. Jones III, Barbara McQuaid, law professor at Michigan Law, and Mike Fox with the Cato Institute. Winfred, listening on WTSU in Alabama, emails, I was on a grand jury in Montgomery, Alabama. I served as faithfully as I possibly could every day for about 2 to 3 weeks. My take is that all the jurors are at the absolute mercy of the DA. It is solely up to the jurors and our very limited knowledge of the law to make decisions that will make or break someone's life. There were some absolutely frivolous cases that we threw out. What disturbs me the most is how uneducated most people are about everything. Most jurors never asked any questions, never asked for more information. They just accepted whatever the DA said. I don't have a solution, but somehow we've got to do better as a society. And Kathleen in Texas emails, I recently wrapped up my first experience serving on a grand jury. I found the DA and her team professional in presenting cases to us. The cases were mainly drug-related with a few domestic violence cases thrown in here and there. I never felt pressure to indict anyone. In fact, from the first day of my jury service, the DA told us that she was in no hurry to fill up her docket with unnecessary cases. She said that she only wanted to push through the cases that were solid and clearly could be prosecuted. She wasn't looking to rack up unsubstantial indictments. When we had questions regarding a case, DA and her team were quick to explain the details of the case to clarify any confusion. So very different experiences there. But briefly, in the minute we have left, we focus, if you can keep it, on the latest political news and the stakes for our democracy. Mike, briefly, your thoughts about the stakes here. If judges and grand jurors lose faith in this process, what does it mean for our democracy and the public as well?
3: Yeah, so thankfully we are starting to see judges and grand jurors push back. But in about 30 seconds, I just want to add, jury trials, pettit juries, like the juries that decide whether someone's actually guilty of a crime, we've been lied to and told that all those juries can do is decide if the government meets its evidentiary burden, when the truth is those juries have also an obligation to prevent injustice. So when they get cases that they think are politically motivated, vindictive, selective, things they think shouldn't be against the law, or cases where someone's being prosecuted by a statute that shouldn't reach that conduct, those jurors have an obligation to acquit regardless of what the evidence says. And if we keep judges, grand jurors, and jurors all fulfilling their constitutional obligations, I think we can push back and we can fight not just against Trump's DOJ, but against any other who tries to go that route.
16: Barbara, briefly, your thoughts in just a sentence or two?
6: I think it's a shame that it's come to that, that we can no longer trust the presumption of regularity with the Justice Department lawyers. But we do have the ability to fix it. I think some judicial review of transcripts or presence in the grand jury room would give citizens the comfort that they need that the system is fair.
16: And very briefly, John, the stakes here from your perspective.
4: Numbers don't lie. And Barbara cited them earlier. We're down thousands of people in the Department of Justice, one of the most coveted positions in the federal government. And nobody wants to do it today, or very few want to do it. And that speaks volumes.
16: Well, that's John E. Jones III. He's the president of Dickinson College. He's also a former chief judge of the U.S. Middle District Court of Pennsylvania. Also with us, Barbara McQuaid, law professor at Michigan Law and former U.S. attorney. Her new book, The Fix, Saving America from the Corruption of a Mob-Style Government, is out tomorrow. And Mike Fox, legal fellow at the Cato Institute's Project on Criminal Justice. Thanks to you all. Today's producer was Lauren Hamilton. This program comes to you from WAMU, part of American University in Washington, distributed by NPR. I'm Jen White. Thanks for listening, and we'll talk again tomorrow. This is 1A.

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1: A hunger strike over the conditions inside an immigration detention center in New Jersey has brought days of protests to Newark and made the Garden State the next front in the country's ongoing immigration debate. 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
3: 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It's All Things Considered. And hey, yes, if you're looking forward to Ask Governor Sherrill, I got something else that's going to wet your whistle. 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Tune into the Brian Lehrer Show tomorrow at 11 o'clock to hear Mayor Mamdani answer listener questions about New York City. Affordable housing, childcare, public transportation, and maybe even the Knicks will be discussed. It's Ask the Mayor on the Brian Lehrer Show. It's tomorrow at 11 a.m. right here on WNYC. 67 degrees, mostly sunny in lower Manhattan. It's 4 p.m.
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3: Iran says it's suspending all talks with the U.S. due to Israel's expanding occupations in Lebanon and Gaza. Good afternoon, I'm Sean Carlson, and you are listening to All Things Considered. It's on WNYC. Also coming up, beef prices are soaring in the U.S., but that doesn't mean cattle producers are swimming in profits.
5: Our expenses have gone up just like your beef prices have gone up. I don't want our ranchers to be painted as the bad guys that are making all the money.
3: Part of the issue is that the nation's cattle herd has shrunk significantly. We'll have that story. Also coming up, a medical facility run by a Catholic association from Italy offers historical perspective on the course of the AIDS epidemic in Mozambique, where more than 10% of the population lives with HIV. We'll have all that and more. Stay with us. News headlines are next.
6: Live from NPR News, I'm Lakshmi Singh. President Trump says Israel and Hezbollah militants plan to de-escalate their fight in southern Lebanon. The Republican leader announced on social media that he had spoken with Prime Minister Benjamin Netanyahu today. NPR's Deepa Shivaram has more on that.
7: Netanyahu had ordered Israeli troops to target areas surrounding Beirut. But now Trump says after his call with Netanyahu, there will be no troops going to Beirut and that any Israeli troops on their way, quote, have already been turned back. Trump says he also spoke with representatives from Hezbollah. Israel's increased aggression against Lebanon, which violates the ceasefire agreed on weeks ago, has complicated ongoing talks to end the U.S. and Israel's war against Iran. Iran pulled out of negotiations after Israel's attacks on Beirut. Trump says the talks are continuing with Iran, though, and moving at what he calls a, quote, rapid pace. Deepa Shivaram, NPR News.
6: Further testing what technically still is a U.S.-Iran ceasefire. Today, Washington said the military bombed radar and drone sites in Iran after the Islamic Republic shot down an American drone over the weekend. Iran later said it targeted U.S. soldiers in Kuwait with missiles. The U.S. says it shot down the missiles. A divided federal appeals court has ruled that the administration's policy banning transgender troops from military service is likely illegal, but a ban could still be enforced against those seeking to enlist while the case plays out in court. Today, the three-judge panel of the U.S. Court of Appeals for the District of Columbia Circuit upheld a 2025 lower court ruling against Trump's executive order on constitutional grounds. Several more states hold primaries tomorrow in House, Senate, gubernatorial, and other races for key state offices. Some of the most closely watched contests are in California, where voters will select candidates for governor, lieutenant governor, attorney general, Los Angeles mayor, as well as congressional district seats. Local law enforcement in 11 U.S. cities are making final preparations for the FIFA World Cup starting in 10 days. NPR's Martin Costi reports tournament security efforts getting hundreds of millions of dollars worth of federal support.
8: The federal government has paid for anti-drone technology, training, and police overtime. And that's raised fears in so-called sanctuary jurisdictions that this federal cooperation may also include ICE immigration enforcement. In Seattle, Police Chief Sean Barnes says he's confident that won't happen.
9: They're not a part of this. They're not a part of our planning. They're not a part of our intelligence. We're not sharing any information with them. There's no part of FIFA planning that I'm aware of that intersects with their work.
8: Host cities are also taking precautions to protect fans from potential vehicle attacks by setting up barricades near stadiums and fan event sites. Martin Costi, NPR News.
6: This is NPR.
3: And it's on WNYC in New York. I'm Sean Carlson. It's 67 degrees right now at 404. Officials say the two New York State residents who were exposed to hantavirus during a deadly cruise ship outbreak are back in the state after weeks in federal quarantine in Nebraska. City health officials say the two people will complete a 42-day monitoring and quarantine period at home outside New York City. They say another person is expected to return to the city and the risk to New Yorkers remains low. The monitoring follows an outbreak aboard a cruise ship that killed three people and prompted quarantine orders for exposed passengers. Prosecutors say the teen accused of killing a Massachusetts man in Midtown last month also stabbed and injured two other people in previous separate attacks. 17-year-old Jaden Sanchez now faces charges tied to two alleged knife attacks on workers at nearby businesses in April and May. Prosecutors say one victim suffered a punctured lung. One of those attacks allegedly happened the night before Sanchez fatally stabbed 39-year-old Leonidas Baez. Prosecutors say Baez was sleeping near West 43rd Street and Broadway when he was attacked. Sanchez's attorney has not responded to a request for comment. New York State is one step closer to allowing apartment dwellers to plug in a portable solar panel on their balcony. State lawmakers approved the so-called balcony solar bill late last week. It'll allow anyone to use a small solar panel that plugs into a standard outlet. Assemblymember Emily Gallagher is a Democrat from Brooklyn who sponsors the bill. She says it'll help people save money off their utility bill.
10: It's going to allow people to create just a small amount of green renewable energy themselves that they can use in their own house.
3: It's now up to Governor Hochul whether to sign it into law. The governor's spokesperson says she'll review the legislation. She has until the end of the year to act on it. Look at our transit situation right now. NJ Transit service into and out of New York Penn Station is still experiencing residual delays. That's due to repair work from a track fire in the Hudson River tunnels on Friday. Midtown Direct services will continue being diverted to Hoboken for the remainder of the day. On the subway, we got delays on Uptown 6, B, D, N, R, and W, also downtown A trains right now. Again, 67 degrees here in Lower Manhattan. We're going to continue to see temperatures tonight, probably in the mid-60s, so not going to change too much from where we're at right now. It'll be a little windy tonight, gusts up to 20 miles an hour, with rain possible later on. 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
12: This is All Things Considered from NPR News. I'm Juana Summers in Washington.
13: And I'm Elsa Chang in Culver City, California. We are 3 months into the war launched by the U.S. and Israel, and now Iran says it is suspending all talks with the U.S. That is, until Israel stops its, quote, aggression against Lebanon and Gaza. President Trump followed up hours later. He said that he has spoken to Israeli Prime Minister Benjamin Netanyahu and secured a pledge to stop the fighting in Lebanon. Trump insists that talks with Iran will continue at a rapid pace. NPR's Hadil Al-Shalchi joins us now with more. Hi, Hadil.
14: Hello.
13: Okay, so let's start with Lebanon. Tell us more about what's been happening there that's prompted this whole new development from Iran.
14: Right. So Israel ordered new evacuation orders of the southern suburbs of Beirut today ahead of possible airstrikes. Now, those are considered Hezbollah strongholds. And this comes a day after Israeli ground forces reached the deepest point in Lebanon in 26 years. Now, Hezbollah, which is backed by Iran, also fired rockets into northern Israel.

0: relax. It will all work out well in the end. It always does. But then the semi-official Iranian news agency Tasnim, that has ties to the Islamic Revolutionary Guard Corps, said that Iran was going to hold off those talks. From the beginning, Iran has said Israel has to end its invasion of southern Lebanon, where it's occupied large swaths of land. And the U.S. and Iran said last week they were actually close to a tentative 60-day ceasefire extension and framework to sort of start talks to the end of the war, but the agreement is still waiting on President Trump's approval. And then this morning, the two countries exchanged fire, with the U.S. striking Iranian radar sites. Now, Elsa, it's worth remembering that these are preliminary talks aimed at reopening the Strait of Hormuz. Right. And of course, the more contentious issues like restarting nuclear negotiations, those would come later. And there was no immediate confirmation from any senior Iranian officials that the messages, mostly relayed via Pakistan, between the two parties were being suspended. And meanwhile, Iran said that the Strait of Hormuz would continue to be closed, putting even more pressure on Trump as these oil prices rise higher ahead of the midterm elections.
1: Mm-hmm. Okay, well, what about Gaza? Because the two sides declared a ceasefire back in October, which is like more than 7 months ago. But there is still fighting there, right?
0: That's right. So Netanyahu said on Thursday that the Israeli military would be claiming 70% of Gaza. It already has occupied 60% so far. And even though a ceasefire was declared with Hamas last fall, Israel's been systematically bombing the Strip. It says it's targeting Hamas militants who attacked Israel in October 2023, but these airstrikes have also claimed scores of civilian lives. Hamas says these strikes are a clear violation of the ceasefire, and it's one reason that it is refusing to disarm. And that move to lay down its weapons itself is a key condition to moving forward with Trump's plan to rebuild Gaza, which is still in ruins.
1: That is NPR's Hadil Alshalchi. Thank you so much, Hadil.
0: You're very welcome.
2: The same technology used to make COVID vaccines has now led to a new advance in fighting skin cancer. A study published today in the Journal of Clinical Oncology finds an mRNA vaccine is very effective at preventing a recurrence of melanoma when used in combination with Keytruda, an immunotherapy drug. NPR's Allison Aubrey reports.
3: Connie Franchosi recently celebrated her 80th birthday and says her days are packed with things that she loves to do, working in her garden, staying active with her local library, gathering with friends, and playing golf.
4: I have some good shots and some not so good shots, but just enjoy the game and life is good. Life is good.
3: She does not take her health for granted. 6 years ago, she was diagnosed with melanoma, a skin cancer that can be deadly if not detected and treated.
4: And it was considered a late diagnosis. So when they did the surgery, it had spread.
3: She was at high risk of recurrence and was told to watch and wait, but it was more like watch and worry. Luckily, she learned about a new clinical trial to test a vaccine made with messenger RNA technology combined with an immunotherapy drug called Keytruda. Nearly 6 years later, her scans show she is cancer-free. Her experience fits with the findings of the new study out today. Dr. Janice Maynard, a melanoma expert at NYU, is senior author of the study.
5: So after 5 years of follow-up, 68.8% of patients who took the combination therapy remained cancer-free.
3: And 92% were still alive. So the treatment is more effective than immunotherapy alone and seems to significantly reduce the risk of death from melanoma. And Maynard says the approach used in this trial is unique.
5: It is a vaccine that, yes, uses mRNA technology, but even more innovative, it is a personalized immunotherapy strategy that's informed by the patient's own tumor.
3: To make the vaccine, scientists sequence a patient's tumor to identify up to 34 molecular fingerprints called neoantigens, and then encode them into a custom vaccine.
5: We're trying to harness the power of the immune system early.
3: When the vaccine is injected, the idea is that it trains the immune cells, known as T cells, to recognize and target those specific antigens, giving the immune system a blueprint to attack the cancer. Dr. Sarah Aaron is a dermatologist and skin cancer surgeon who was not involved in the research.
6: I think this is a landmark advance in how we treat these very advanced high-risk melanomas, because for the first time we're doing immunotherapy with a personalized mRNA to boost the immune response to the patient's unique tumor.
3: The COVID mRNA vaccine was the same for everyone, but she says with this new cancer vaccine, it's possible to be much more targeted.
6: Everybody's melanoma is a little bit different, and so by matching

0: this mRNA treatment to the patient's melanoma, we can really boost the immunotherapy.
1: The vaccine was developed by Moderna, and the clinical trial was conducted with the pharmaceutical company Merck, which markets Keytruda, the immunotherapy drug. A phase 3 trial that includes nearly 1,000 people is underway, and once they have results in the coming months, the goal is to seek FDA approval, explains Moderna's chief development officer, Dr. David Berman. He says the results are very exciting for the company.
2: It's the first time ever in a randomized trial that a cancer vaccine has ever demonstrated a positive result. And the degree of benefit was incredible.
1: He says Moderna's pipeline is full with more research into vaccines for types of lung, kidney, and bladder cancer. Allison Aubrey, NPR News.
3: Beef is a staple of the American diet. Even as retail prices for beef have soared recently, U.S. demand has remained strong. So why is the country's cattle herd the smallest it has ever been in 75 years? For this installment of our series called What's Eating America, where we look at issues of food and affordability, NPR's Joe Hernandez examines why.
4: Reed and Amanda Hall love farming so much, one of their wedding presents was a cow. They named the White Park heifer White Charlie, and earlier this year she was pregnant with her 7th calf.
5: It was the best wedding present because it was the one I kept giving.
4: The Halls own and operate Halstead Farms and Meats in Lexington, Kentucky. And as much as they love what they do, they say it's got its challenges, from growing operating costs and urban sprawl to the difficulty of borrowing money.
6: I think there's still a sector of young people that have an interest in ag, but it's, you know, the barriers to entry to agriculture are huge.
4: It's one of the reasons why the overall number of U.S. beef and dairy cows on farms and ranches in the U.S. has been shrinking. On the first day of this year, there were 86.2 million head of cattle on farms and ranches across the U.S. That's the smallest number since 1951, according to federal data. Bill Bullard, CEO of the Cattle and Sheep Producers Group, RCAF USA, says more farmers and ranchers are leaving the industry than entering it.
7: We have likewise lost the cows that they once maintained. And so we have seen our herd shrink at an alarming rate for the past several decades.
4: Another factor, the meatpacking market has changed a lot over the years. Texas cattle producer Scott Wilbeck says there used to be butchers everywhere, but now just 4 companies control the vast majority of operations.
8: They set the prices. The ranchers keep getting paid less and less for their cattle, but yet your prices at the grocery store keep going higher and higher.
4: Recently, though, farmers and ranchers say they're getting paid more for their cattle at auction. That's due in part to recent limits on cattle imports from Mexico over the spread of the New World screwworm. But it means more cattle producers are selling their livestock right now, shrinking the overall herd. That may be contributing to higher retail prices, but it's also a reflection of the harsh realities facing producers, says Jason Clear, an extension beef cattle specialist at Texas A&M University who has about 25 cows of his own.
9: Our expenses have gone up just like your beef prices have gone up, too. I don't want our ranchers to be painted as the bad guys that are the evil, that are making all the money. We're just finally caught up to where we can make a good living now.
4: Yet, even though there are fewer cows on American farms, U.S. meat production is still strong. That's because individually, cattle now weigh more than they did decades ago. And Scott Wilbeck says producers can get the same amount of meat from fewer animals.
8: Back in the 1950s, you were marketing a steer that weighed 1,000 pounds. That steer is now, when they're harvested, they may be 1,300 to 1,500 pounds.
4: The USDA predicts beef prices will rise by 12.1% this year, but the agency found those high prices are not stopping consumers from buying. If consumer demand for beef stays high, farmers and ranchers like the Halls may start rebuilding their herds. But Reed Hall says increasing the size of a cattle herd doesn't happen overnight.
6: You're dealing with a live animal, it's not going to happen in 5 years. You know, I mean, it's going to take time to do it.
4: And he says that will only happen when it makes financial sense for American farmers and ranchers. Joe Hernandez, NPR News, Lexington, Kentucky.
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10: And it's on WNYC. 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A medical facility run by a Catholic association from Italy offers historical perspective on the course of the AIDS epidemic in Mozambique, where more than 10% of the population lives with HIV. We're going to hear all about it coming up. Stay with us.
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10: And then it's followed by Radiolab at 9. On the show tonight, how do we assign a monetary value to something that can't be sold? Later on Radiolab, an examination of the value of a human life, the value of nature, and how to price the priceless. That's Radiolab. It's at 9 o'clock tonight here on WNYC. 65 degrees right now here in Lower Manhattan. For tonight, we're going to see lows in the mid-50s. A little breezy. Gusts up to 20 miles an hour tonight. Chance of rain later on. For tomorrow, it's going to be sunny. Highs in the upper 70s. Wind gusts up to 20 miles an hour. For tomorrow night, mostly cloudy early. Clearing up later. Low of about 60 degrees. It's WNYC. It's a Monday. Smoke them if you got them. It's 420.

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1: 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I'm Elsa Chang in Culver City, California.
2: And I'm Juana Summers in Zimpeto, Mozambique. We've just arrived at a health clinic on the outskirts of the capital city.
3: I am Nuja. Hi.
2: We're here to meet a doctor who vividly remembers a time when people here lacked access to life-saving HIV/AIDS treatments, even as those same medications were turning the tide on the epidemic in the U.S.
4: We had lots of HIV patients. No treatment at all.
2: This is Dr. Nuja Majid. She now heads up the Zimpeto Dream Clinic. She remembers people in those days were so fearful of the disease, they were transporting sick relatives to the clinic in wheelbarrows.
4: I was working with 60 beds, and 80% of my patients were HIV positive without any treatment.
2: Initially, Majid wanted to be a pediatrician, but after seeing the devastating effects of HIV/AIDS, she says she found her calling.
4: I said, no, I got my, you know, reason of life.
2: While U.S. funding and influence has had a large impact on fighting the HIV epidemic in Africa, this is a place where Italy's influence has had a role. This clinic is one of seven in Mozambique, run by the Community of Sant'Egidio. It's an international Catholic organization founded and headquartered in Rome. There's a photo of Pope Francis hanging on the wall. He visited here in 2019.
4: Yeah, when he came here, he came to visit the patients. It was so, so, so heart-touching.
2: When he spoke here, he compared healthcare workers to Jesus, saying they deal with the problem in its entirety, restoring dignity to women and children. Dr. Majid says this organization has a storied history in Mozambique.
4: The community of Sant'Egidio is very well known because of the peace.
2: That is, the peace that Mozambique found in 1992 when a bloody civil war was finally over. The peace deal itself was signed at the organization's headquarters. But the war had devastated health infrastructure, and almost immediately, the country was fighting a new battle, the AIDS crisis.
4: There was a lot of stigma, and the people were even not touching the patients, not even feeding them or giving any attention.
5: Just not touching them because they were fearful of contracting the virus themselves.
4: Yes. It was the beginning. It was the very beginning.
2: At one point, Mozambique's health ministry estimated that national life expectancy had fallen to just 38 years. People were dying, and children were being orphaned.
4: So when I saw these orphan patients, orphan babies, small babies with the grandmothers, you know, coming to you, the grandmothers don't know how to give the medication.
2: Things started to change in Mozambique in the early 2000s. President George W. Bush launched the President's Emergency Plan for AIDS Relief in 2003. PEPFAR launched after Bush made a moral case for ending the AIDS epidemic. Life-saving antiretroviral drugs became more widely available thanks to PEPFAR and other international partners. Today, the life expectancy in Mozambique has risen to 61 years. Upstairs, a microbiology lab analyzes patient samples to share with other health centers across the country. Program coordinator Flavio Ishmael says this location now serves about 6,000 patients of chronic illness, but he points out the system relies on unstable infrastructure like water and power.
6: Water and power are still struggling in country. It's still a huge problem.
2: Even in Zimpeto, close to the biggest city in Mozambique, blackouts remain a regular occurrence. And on the day we arrive, massive gas shortages brought on by the U.S. war with Iran are making it harder for patients to get to the hospital and for doctors to visit them.
6: Last week, we had three vehicles on Friday doing the queue all entire day without doing anything else, just trying to have petrol.
5: Waiting in line to get fuel.
6: Yes.
2: And of course, there is the issue of funding. Last year, the U.S. paused nearly all foreign aid soon after President Trump took office. The Center for Global Development analyzed PEPFAR data and found that more than 100,000 people in Mozambique lost access to HIV medication before the pause was partially lifted.
4: If we don't have this medication, we don't have the reagents, how we can follow the diseases?
2: Even though the community of Sant'Egidio doesn't receive money from the United States government, Dr. Nuja Majid says that her work requires extensive coordination with partners who have lost funding. Her patients came to her in a panic.
4: So we receive even a phone calls of our patients, please just keep for us 1 year medication. You know, these kind of things. People was just...
5: Patients were calling you because they were hearing about this.
4: Yeah. So please just keep medication for me. Store some medication for me. I'm coming to take.
2: The U.S. is currently reconfiguring its global health aid distribution and has signed a direct agreement with Mozambique's government to provide financial support over 5 years. Mozambique's health system relies heavily on foreign aid. More than half of its health budget comes from other countries. If international support falls short again, she fears a future that could look more like the past.
4: My fear is going back on that part because you had a hope, you had medication, you know how it is. You saw the paradise, you know? And now you are telling me go back. So, yeah, it's very hard.
2: A paradise built across decades, but still fragile today. This story was supported by the Pulitzer Center.

0: It is summer at last. The days are long. The temperature is cranking up. Now, New York is one expensive place to live, but there is a plethora of free entertainment options for those looking to enjoy some music or theater, film, and more outdoors this season. WNYC's Hannah Frischberg joins us to talk about some of the best ways to do that. All right, so Hannah, where can folks enjoy some free musical programming outdoors this summer?
1: The lineups for Brick Celebrate Brooklyn in Prospect Park and Summer Stage in Central Park are both live. And between those two, you could be busy basically every weekend till fall. Yeah. But, of course, there's other programming as well. The public service dance parties are returning to Bed-Stuy's Herbert Von King Park. And the Nomad Jazz Festival concert series is also back and will be bringing free jazz to a pop-up plaza on Broadway on select dates.
0: All right. Love all of that. What about for folks looking to watch a movie outside?
1: Annual favorite Bryant Park will once again be screening films on the lawn, okay. Although that lineup is not announced yet. And for anyone looking to watch a flick on the flight deck of a World War II aircraft carrier, the Intrepid Museum also has three free movie nights planned.
0: Sick.
1: Oh, and Brooklyn Bridge Park is also bringing back its Movies with a View series for the 26th season this year.
0: I cannot wait for that. How about some free theater?
1: The Public Theater is once again hosting free Shakespeare in the Park at its renovated Delacorte Theater. For anyone down to get up early and stand in line for a long time and wait for tickets.
0: Yeah,
1: oh, and Playbill.com and Rockefeller Center are collaborating on a month-long Road to Broadway series that will feature live performances from Broadway shows on the Rock Center rink.
0: All right, Hannah, anything else you want to highlight?
1: There is so much free programming happening around the city. I highly recommend checking out the NYC Parks website. They've got free fitness offerings, live music performances, movie screenings, and more planned. It's like probably more programming than most small cities have to offer over the course of a year just from NYC Parks.
0: Yeah, I believe it. All right, thanks for the recs. That's WNYC's Hannah Frischberg. Hannah, thanks. We'll see you out there.
1: Thank you.
0: WNYC. More All Things Considered coming your way. Gun safety advocates are worried about the Trump administration's plans to eliminate various gun control regulations, including a ban on stabilizing braces. We'll have more on what gun rights groups see as a big win coming up in just a moment here on All Things Considered. News headlines coming up next. 65 degrees, partly sunny out right now here in lower Manhattan. We're going to see temperatures tonight in the mid-50s. There's a slight chance of some rain tonight, about a 20% chance of that. It's going to be a little windy as well this evening. We're going to see gusts up to 20 miles an hour. Tomorrow should be a nice day. It'll be sunny. Highs reaching the upper 70s by the afternoon with lows in the mid-60s tomorrow night. Stick around. It's WNYC on a Monday. It's just about 4:30.
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6: Live from NPR News in Washington, I'm Dwayne Brown. In New Jersey, clashes between protesters and state law enforcement at a private detention facility led authorities to impose a brief curfew overnight. Demonstrators claim conditions inside that facility are disgusting, with reports of malnutrition and inadequate medical care. New Jersey's governor says state police were brought in when some protesters were escalating the situation to keep ICE agents away from demonstrations. The news comes after a federal judge blocked the Trump administration's anti-weaponization fund that offers compensation to those who may feel they were targeted by the Biden administration. Here's New Jersey Senator Cory Booker.
7: I'm not going to vote for another dollar to fund a reckless, out of control and very cruel agency, which is what we're seeing right now as Americans have witnessed mass agents jumping out of cars, throwing American citizens to the ground, breaking into homes, menacing around churches and schools and more.
6: A former election clerk from Western Colorado who was convicted for tampering with voting machines has been released from state prison. Benta Berkland reports.
8: Tina Peters was sentenced to nearly 9 years for her role in tampering with Mesa County's voting machines. She was a prominent voice among those who falsely claimed Donald Trump won the 2020 election. Colorado's Democratic Governor Jared Polis commuted her 9-year sentence, saying it was overly harsh, and agreed with the Colorado Court of Appeals that her election-denying beliefs impacted the length of her sentence. In an extraordinary move, the Colorado Democratic Party censured Polis and banned him from speaking at party functions, saying the commutation was reckless. For months, President Donald Trump has pushed Colorado to release Peters and issued her a symbolic presidential pardon.
6: This is NPR.
0: And you're listening on WNYC. In New York, I'm Sean Carlson. 65 degrees right now at 432. At least two journalists are believed to be among dozens arrested in Newark last night amid state police enforcement of a curfew around an ICE detention center. That's according to the Freedom of Press Foundation. The group says it's investigating the arrests as well as reports of about 30 assaults on journalists covering the protests outside Delaney Hall since last Tuesday. Adam Rose, deputy director of advocacy of the group, says the public is harmed when journalists are targeted.
9: It's not like millions of people in the region all come down to Delaney Hall and stare and watch and see what happens. They need the press there to be their surrogates.
0: Activists say 46 people were arrested last night. Authorities have not provided an official total. Newark's curfew around Delaney Hall is effective between 9 p.m. and 6 a.m. The school smartphone ban has received praise from the vast majority of parents and educators. Now, Governor Hochul says she's open to limiting screen time in classrooms in New York. WNYC's Jessica Gould reports.
10: Parents say kids aged 4 or 5 on up are spending too much time on computers for reading and math lessons and testing. Governor Hochul says she's aware of the concerns.
11: I'm learning a lot as a parent and grandparent, also, you know, about devices for the younger students. And some of the early schools are saying not for younger ones, keep the kids off the screens overall.
10: Hochul says her gut tells her screen limits for little kids make sense. But she wants to talk to more stakeholders before rolling out new rules. The state teachers union has also come out against screens in class for the youngest children.
0: Odell Beckham Jr. is returning to the New York Giants. The 3-time Pro Bowl receiver signed his contract with Big Blue earlier today after working out for team officials this morning. Beckham was the Giants' first-round draft pick in 2014 and was the NFL's Offensive Rookie of the Year. He spent the first 5 seasons of his career with the team before he was traded to the Cleveland Browns in 2019. He ended his run with the Giants, ranking 2nd in franchise history in receiving yards. The 33-year-old didn't play in the NFL last year and previously suited up for the Miami Dolphins in 2024. A look at our transit situation right now. NJ Transit Service in and out of New York Penn Station still experiencing residual delays. That's due to repair work from a track fire in the Hudson River tunnels on Friday. Midtown Direct Service will continue being diverted to Hoboken for the remainder of the day today. On the subway, Uptown 6 trains running local from 138th to Parkchester. That's due to a switch issue. 65 degrees right now. Temperatures in the mid-50s tonight. It's 435.
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13: This is All Things Considered from NPR News. I'm Juana Summers in Washington.
14: And I'm Elsa Chang in Culver City, California. The Justice Department has proposed sweeping changes to gun policy in recent weeks. Gun rights groups see these moves as a huge win, but gun control advocates are very worried. NPR's Jacqueline Diaz joins us now to break down what's happening with the government's approach to the Second Amendment. Hi, Jacqueline.
15: Hi.
14: Okay, let's start with these proposed changes as a whole. Just broadly speaking, why might gun rights advocates be feeling pretty good right now?
15: Well, that's because the Trump White House has fully embraced itself as the most Second Amendment-friendly administration in years. Here's Acting Attorney General Todd Blanche at a press conference last month.
16: The Second Amendment will never be treated as a second-class right in the Trump administration. President Trump has been clear on this from day one. The Second Amendment is not negotiable.
15: And the DOJ is working to finalize some 30 changes that have been on the wish list of the gun industry for a long time. John Comerford with the National Rifle Association even calls it the golden age for the Second Amendment.
14: The golden age. Okay, so what specifically has the Trump administration been doing lately then?
15: Yeah, so the DOJ is working on proposals that they say cuts red tape for gun owners and the industry. But there are two proposals in particular that the gun control groups are really concerned about. One proposes scrapping background check requirements for some private gun sellers. The second would lift a ban on pistol stabilizing braces. Those braces allow pistols to be fired more like rifles. They were used in the 2021 Boulder, Colorado grocery store shooting that killed 10 people. Mm. Here's Chris Brown, the president of the nonprofit gun control advocacy group, Brady.
17: There's no public safety argument that could possibly be made for why you would want to eliminate the regulation of stabilizing braces.
15: And I have to add here, this all comes as guns continue to be a major cause of death in the U.S. and the leading cause of death for children aged 1 to 19. The Pew Research Center says about 44,000 people died of gun-related injuries in the U.S. in 2024.
14: Hmm. Okay, well, beyond what the administration is doing, Congress has also acted, right? Or maybe it's better to say Congress opted not to act. What's happening there exactly?
15: Yeah, that's right. For Congress, I think it's best to describe the win for the industry there as no news is good news. Last summer, Congress passed the One Big Beautiful Bill. Included in that massive bill was the elimination of a $200 tax for silencers, short-barreled rifles, and other weapons. The tax, which was from the 1930s, was meant to serve as a deterrent on these deadly weapons. That's been the main action in Congress under Trump so far. Robert Spitzer is a political science professor and has written several books on gun policy. Congress is so contentious right now, so Spitzer says.
18: At the federal level, there is no expectation that we will see any new gun laws anytime soon, even though the public consistently and continues to support most of the gun law proposals that are discussed in the public realm.
15: And others on the gun industry side say gun control is not a winning issue for Democrats anymore. There's some data that backs that up. Support for a ban on handguns dropped to a near record low after the 2024 election. But that same Gallup poll also showed that a majority of Americans supported stricter laws regarding the sale of guns.
14: And just real quick, Jacqueline, I mean, there are also the courts. What kind of gun rulings have we seen in recent years there?
15: Yeah, so a 2022 Supreme Court ruling that said for a gun law to be constitutional, it must be similar to a law at the nation's founding in the late 1700s. And in the wake of this decision, a lot more conservative courts are knocking down laws restricting guns.
14: That is NPR's Jacqueline Diaz. Thank you, Jacqueline.
15: Thank you.
13: Few clothing items are as iconic as denim jeans, and for more than 100 years, they've evolved to reflect changes in the world, changing in shape and material and the way they're made. But a growing number of people are going back to heritage denim. And as NPR's Kai McNamee reports, that can tell you something about how people are feeling in today's economy.
19: 31-year-old Emma Peabody gained a new appreciation for jeans when suddenly she couldn't wear them.
20: I had a freak accident about 2 years ago that resulted in needing knee surgery.
19: She wore a full leg brace while she recovered.
20: So it really restricted that freedom to express myself. And I started to appreciate all kinds of different clothing, especially jeans.
19: That's how, free of her leg brace, she ended up diving down the deep rabbit hole that is heritage denim. And 3 months ago, made her first purchase.
20: So my very first pair were the Naked and Famous Rainbow Core.
19: Naked and Famous is a Canadian denim brand. And on the surface, these jeans may look like any other pair. Deep indigo color, straight cut, timeless. But they're $200, much more than your average Levi's. That's partly because they're made out of selvedge denim, a kind of fabric associated with high-quality craftsmanship. Peabody got lucky. She scored these for around $60 on eBay. She feels like these days, a lot of the stuff we buy just isn't worth the money.
20: Nothing is made to last. And having something that is using a heritage technique and looks better with time is really amazing.
19: Andrew Chen is the co-founder of 316, a New York-based brand that specializes in premium denim.
1: Selvage means the actual edges of the fabric have a finished self-edge. That's where the term comes from. It's a portmanteau of self and edge.
19: With selvage denim, you get this clean edge from the way it's woven. That is, on traditional shuttle looms.
1: Which was the only way that denim was woven from the late 1800s to the mid-1900s.
19: Jeans were invented as durable work pants. But as denim became a fashion staple around the world, these shuttle looms couldn't keep up with increasing demand. So manufacturers switched to projectile looms,
1: which ran much more quickly with less need for attention and maintenance.
19: So selvage, with its old-school technique, is a signal to discerning consumers that a brand pays more attention to detail or cares more about the quality of the materials. And when a pair of jeans is well made, they can last a really long time.
1: And as a father of two teenagers, my older son has taken jeans from me and wears them. And I wore them into a certain point and they faded, and he has taken them and worn them into the ground.
19: Chen says he's noticed a growing number of younger customers walking into his stores. Heritage Made Denim is all over social media, and related Google searches are at a high. Denim consultant and trend forecaster Amy Leverton sees this growing interest as a response to the economy. She says the last time selvedge denim was trending was after the 2008 market crash.
21: The sentiment behind it was to buy less, buy something of better quality, and have it last longer.
19: With inflation now a big worry for many, she says it makes sense for people to want the most value for their money.
21: During those moments of, you know, financial uncertainty, people either go straight to fast fashion and are trying to spend as little as possible on their clothing, or they romanticize the idea of, I'm going to just buy a pair of jeans and wear it forever.
19: So it's a trade-off that some consumers can and are willing to make. More money up front for something that won't have to be replaced for years. Emma Peabody originally got into selvedge denim looking for quality and durability. But she loved her first selvedge jeans so much, she bought another pair just a month later.
20: I mean, they look amazing. I have been enjoying them and wearing them both religiously.
19: Spoken like a true denim head. Kai McNamee, NPR News.
0: It's All Things Considered on WNYC. I'm Sean Carlson. Police Commissioner Jessica Tisch told the city council today that she's planning to hire nearly 600 additional police officers under Mayor Mamdani's budget. WNYC's Elizabeth Kim joins us now to talk about what the announcement says about the politics around public safety at the highest levels of local government. All right, Liz, can you explain the context for the police commissioner's remarks and why this news comes as a surprise?
22: Sure. The police commissioner was speaking at a budget hearing, and she was asked, as she often is, about the headcount. And she said that the NYPD has received 580 new police officer positions under the budget. And she said that this was, quote, something to be celebrated. She said that she deeply appreciates it, especially given that Mamdani has needed to make some budget cuts. But, you know, to be clear, Sean, 580, it's not a huge increase, but it's surprising, right? Mm-hmm. Because Mamdani on the campaign trail said that he wouldn't increase police headcount, that he would keep it flat. He wanted to find ways to use police less, in fact, in areas like mental health and homelessness. And that's very much keeping with his political identity. He's a member of the Democratic Socialists of America, which supported the Defund the Police movement. But right now we see that rather than a smaller or status quo department, he's basically allowing the NYPD to creep up in size. So if Tisch fills all of these positions that she's budgeted for, the police department will be slightly larger than it was under Mayor Eric Adams.
0: Hmm, okay. Now, this also comes after we saw a very clear political split between Tisch and Mamdani just yesterday. It was during the annual Israel Day parade. Mamdani broke from tradition. He didn't march, but his police commissioner did. Not only that, she marched alongside former Mayor Mike Bloomberg. What do you think this says about their relationship?
22: From the start, choosing Tisch to be his police commissioner was an awkward choice. He and Tisch don't just disagree about their support for Israel. They also disagree on policing policy. And Tish hasn't really changed her politics or policies in a significant way. Rather, it's been Mamdani who has deferred to her on many policing matters. Now, like I said, Sean, this staffing increase, it's relatively small, but it's tied to something bigger that criminal reform advocates are worried about, and that's broken windows policing. Mm. That's the term that refers to this practice where police crack down on low-level offenses. Things like sleeping on the subway or public urination. And the theory around that is if you do that, it discourages more serious crime. It also makes people safer. Critics, though, say that broken windows breeds distrust with communities, and it also targets people of color. They say that a lot of the arrests and summonses have underlying causes like mental health or homelessness. The very issues the mayor said that he didn't want to address with cops. And Tish's announcement about headcount also comes as she's planned a surge of officers into high crime neighborhoods, particularly the Bronx. Now, enforcement of quality of life crimes, which is what Tish calls it, is up under, under Mamdani. So it's reasonable to expect that under her, more cops will mean more enforcement.
0: Yeah. Well, Liz, how have Mamdani supporters responded to this? Is this going to hurt him with his base?
22: Criminal justice reformers, public defenders, they've all been expressing their frustration about the mayor and these policing policies. Legal Aid has spoken out about broken windows. And today, one of their attorneys came out with a statement calling the decision to hire more officers, quote, another broken promise from Mamdani. What's interesting is the DSA, which has been the mayor's core base of support, has been silent on this issue. You know, as to whether or not it hurts him, it may depend on whether we see patterns of aggressive or unfair policing, or it could just be one egregious example. The death of Eric Garner in 2014 sparked a real debate around broken windows. He was killed in a police chokehold after being arrested for selling illegal cigarettes.
0: All right. That's WNYC's Elizabeth Kim. Liz, as always, thanks so much.
22: Thanks, Sean.
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0: 65 degrees right now here in Lower Manhattan. We'll see lows in the mid-50s overnight. There's a slight chance of some rain later on. A slight chance, 20% chance of that. It's going to be a little breezy, too, with gusts up to 20 miles an hour. Hang in there. It's Monday, but you made it to the end of it. It's just about 4:50.

0: From NPR News, this is All Things Considered. I'm Ilse Chang.
1: And I'm Juana Summers. When you're listening to a familiar language, you hear individual words, but what if the language is unfamiliar? Unless you speak Japanese, that probably sounded like an unbroken stream of vowels and consonants. NPR's John Hamilton reports on what scientists are learning about how the brain extracts words from speech.
2: Words are easy to recognize when they're written. A visible space shows where one word ends and another begins. Dr. Eddie Chang of the University of California, San Francisco, says spoken language doesn't have that luxury.
3: One of the reasons why a foreign language sounds so fast is that you can't hear the pauses between words.
2: Because most of the time, there aren't any. Each syllable just bumps into the next. Yet Chang says in a familiar language, the brain creates the perception that we are hearing separate words.
3: It's a really incredible automatic process that all of us have as human listeners.
2: To learn more about that process, Chang and a team studied several dozen people about to have surgery for epilepsy. The participants already had electrodes in their brain, so the team was able to monitor neurons that respond to speech sounds. Chang says they found a distinct pattern.
3: Your brain is processing this continuous stream of speech, but at every word boundary, the actual neural activity drops. There's a trough in the activity.
2: As if the brain is putting a space between each word. To test this idea, Chang's team had participants listen to a sound loop.
4: Boater, boater, boater, boater, boater.
3: It's one stimulus that's just repeated over and over and over again. But your brain kind of forces you to hear one word or another.
4: Boater, boater, boater, boater, boater, boater, boater.
2: You hear either boater or turbo, depending on where your brain is placing the word boundary. And Chang says in most people, that boundary will shift.
3: Listeners typically will hear one word for a couple of seconds, and then their perception will switch to the other word.
2: At the same exact moment, their brain makes a new word boundary. Chang says the brain constantly tries to predict what it will hear next. An English-speaking brain, for example, knows that the sound bow could become boater or boba, but not baseball or parcheesi. It also knows that the words peanut and butter are likely to lead to jelly. But Chang says prediction relies on a deep understanding of a language.
3: We found that this encoding of words actually is a very specific process to one's mother tongue, to one's native language.
2: Or languages, if you're multilingual. Nima Mascarani of Columbia University says Chang's research helps explain how human brains are able to decode speech so quickly and accurately.
5: They are showing that brain almost creates its own punctuation,
2: which helps it quickly assemble speech sounds into words and then sentences. Mascarani says the latest artificial intelligence systems appear to use a similar strategy. He says instead of following rules, these machines learn about speech the same way a child does, by listening.
5: We basically just say, this is the input, this is what the desired output, and you have millions of hours of data, so learn it.
2: Mascarani says artificial brains, like their human counterparts, eventually learn to recognize where one word ends and another begins. He says this reflects something scientists are seeing in other areas of artificial intelligence.
5: If you look at many different sort of AI models, the better they are at what they do, the more they align with the brain.
2: These AI systems even share a key limitation with human brains. They can only identify word boundaries in a language they know really well. John Hamilton, NPR News.
0: 75 years ago, a children's book called The Adventures of Cipollino was published in Italy. It's about a little onion fighting to free his father from a tyrannical lemon. Last year, it was published for the first time in English, winning praise from everyone, from New York Magazine to the American Library Association. But as Dina Pritchett reports, this book has a surprising history.
6: Jennifer Hubert Swan is a school librarian. When she first got The Adventures of Cipollino to review for the New York Times last year, she thought, kids are going to love this.
7: We start out with fruits and vegetables, and then suddenly there's a spider, and then they go to a zoo, and all the animals can talk.
6: In this fantasy world, Cipollino's father is thrown in prison for something he did not do, and the tiny onion goes on an epic quest to free him. The book has the sort of funny, dramatic passages that are perfect for young readers. Like 9-year-old Izzy Andrine.
8: Ouch! Ouch! Cipollino yelled, though still as cheerful as ever. I'll show you, Cavalier Tomato bellowed, and he yanked so hard that a shock of Cipollino's hair came off in his very own hand.
6: Izzy got the book from his dad for New Year's. And when his mom saw what he was reading,
9: I thought, wait a minute, is this the Cipollino that I read as a kid?
6: Yana Yaknis grew up in Moscow, where Cipollino has a long history.
9: It's so ubiquitous to the culture in Russia. I remember my mom reading the book to me, and I also really remember the cartoon. It was on TV all the time.
6: The story of a poor onion winning out over the fancy vegetables resonated with the Soviet ideas of class consciousness. There were Cipollino dolls and a movie, even a ballet. So how did this Italian onion become a Soviet staple? It's because of the author, Gianni Rodari.
10: We know him as one of the most prominent writers of children's books, but actually he started his career as a journalist in a communist-oriented newspaper.
6: Giulia DeFlorio teaches Slavic studies at the University of Parma. She says Rodari, a literal card-carrying communist, toured the Soviet Union in the 1950s and brought along a copy of his book.
10: Cipollino is a story of injustice and rebellion and revolt.
6: DeFlorio says Soviet publishers took this book, which at that point wasn't even popular in Italy, and printed millions of copies to mold new Soviet citizens. When Yana Yaknis read Cipollino as a kid, she loved how it poked fun at the upper class.
9: There's some line in there about how, you know, Cipollino's father is sentenced to life in prison, but even longer, because Prince Lemon also owns the cemetery by the prison. And it's so bleak, right? Like, it's so bleak, but also so funny.
6: But as an adult, she wonders who the joke is really on.
9: It's written by somebody who so believes in the communist dream, but then it also, in a lot of ways, reads as a critique of what the Soviet government became.
6: The intricacies of Soviet politics will likely go over the head of the average young reader. But librarian Jennifer Hubert Swan says kids have a keen sense of what's fair. Adults have power over them, and they don't often get to challenge it. So they love reading about kids who do, even if that kid is a stinky little onion.
7: I mean, kids love books where adults are falling down. And so kids aren't going to necessarily see that as a political framework. They're going to be like, oh, that's my math teacher who I hate.
6: As Americans read The Adventures of Cipollino, they may see those powerful figures as unfair parents, or the bourgeoisie, or politicians, or just an enjoyably ridiculous tomato. For NPR News, I'm Dina Pritchett.
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12: And it's on WNYC. Stick around. There's more All Things Considered coming your way just after the top of the 5 o'clock hour. And hey, a reminder to hit us up tomorrow. Ask the Mayor returns to WNYC. Tune into the Brian Lehrer Show tomorrow at 11 a.m. to hear Mayor Mamdani answer listener questions about New York City. Affordable housing, childcare, public transportation, maybe even the Knicks will be discussed. Tune in to the Brian Lehrer Show for Ask the Mayor. It's at 11 a.m. again, right here on WNYC. Pretty nice early evening out there, 65 degrees at the moment. It's mostly sunny here in Lower Manhattan. We're going to see lows tonight in the mid-50s. There's a slight chance of some rain tonight, about a 20% chance of that. It's going to be a little breezy, too. Gusts up to about 20 miles an hour. And then tomorrow should be sunny. Highs in the upper 70s. Still fairly windy through the day tomorrow. It'll be mostly cloudy tomorrow night. Clearing up later. Low of about 60 degrees. Lightly breezy still for tomorrow night. And then looking ahead to Wednesday, it'll be sunny. It's going to get hotter then with highs in the low 80s. Lows in the low 60s on Wednesday night. Stay with us. 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It's right here on WNYC just a minute before 5 o'clock.
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12: protests taking place outside the Delaney Hall detention facility in Newark have grown violent in recent days. Good evening. I'm Sean Carlson, and you are listening to All Things Considered. It's on WNYC. Also coming up, the Trump administration has slashed funding for a type of scientific research that proponents say has yielded big returns.
15: It might not be something that we notice for a few years, but there's going to be a point in the future where suddenly there's going to be a gap with what's going on in other countries.
12: More on the potential consequences of cutting a field of study on how humans behave. Also this hour, Iowa Democrats will decide their nominee for a competitive U.S. Senate race tomorrow. The state also has surprisingly competitive elections for U.S. House and the governor's office in November. We're going to break down all that and more. Stick around. News headlines are next.
16: Live from NPR News in Washington, I'm Ryland Barton. The Justice Department says it will abide by a federal court order that temporarily pauses the Trump administration's nearly $1.8 billion fund for people who claim they were targets of politicized prosecutions. The fund has come under sharp criticism from Democrats as well as many Republicans. NPR's Ryan Lucas reports.
17: The so-called anti-weaponization fund has been on hold since a federal judge temporarily blocked it last week in response to a lawsuit challenging the fund's creation. The order barred the Justice Department from taking any action to create the fund, transfer money into it, consider claims, or make payments out of it. The pause is necessary to give the court time to hear from both sides on the legal arguments. Now, the Justice Department says in a statement that it strongly disagrees with the court order, but it says it will abide by it. The Trump administration continues to face intense and even bipartisan blowback from lawmakers over the fund, including over the possibility that Capitol rioters who attacked police could receive payments from it. Ryan Lucas, NPR News, Washington.
16: Former Colorado elections clerk and conspiracy theorist Tina Peters has been released from prison. She served less than a quarter of her 9-year sentence for her role in a scheme to copy her county's election system. Democratic Governor Jared Polis commuted her sentence, saying she had to express regret about her actions. Today, she appeared on right-wing podcaster Steve Bannon's program, repeating debunked conspiracy theories that voting machines cheated Trump out of re-election in 2020. Iran says it is suspending talks with the U.S. over Israeli military operations in Lebanon and Gaza. Israel has continued to bomb South Lebanon and the southern suburbs of Beirut, considered Hezbollah strongholds, even though a ceasefire was reached in April. NPR's Hadil Al-Shalchi reports.
18: The semi-official Iranian news agency, Tasnim, which is associated with the Islamic Revolutionary Guard Corps, said that Tehran was demanding the end of what it called the aggressive and brutal Israeli army operations in Gaza and Lebanon. It also called for the complete withdrawal of Israeli military forces from Lebanon. Iran said that unless those conditions were fulfilled, talks with the U.S. to end the war would halt. There was no immediate confirmation from senior Iranian officials that messages, mostly relayed via Pakistan, between the warring parties were being suspended. The U.S. and Iran said last week they were close to a tentative 60-day ceasefire extension and framework to start talks to end the war, but the agreement is waiting on President Trump's approval. Hadil Al-Shalchi, NPR News.
16: AI company Anthropic is moving toward going public on Wall Street. The maker of chatbot Claude says it has submitted a confidential filing with the Securities and Exchange Commission for a proposed initial public offering. Anthropic has risen from a little-known research laboratory to one of the leading AI companies, valued at $965 billion. This is NPR News.
12: And it's on WNYC New York. I'm Sean Carlson. It's 65 degrees at 5:04. Officials are reporting more arrests of protesters outside Delaney Hall, this time for breaking a new curfew put in place outside the detention facility. New Jersey Attorney General Jennifer Davenport says last night authorities warned demonstrators of the new curfew put in place by Newark officials, effectively banning protests between 9 p.m. to 6 a.m. Davenport says a group of people with helmets, shields, and gas masks defied the curfew and were later arrested. Neither the state's AG's office nor the Newark Police Department immediately responded to questions about how many protesters were detained. Republicans are accusing Democrats of changing New York's redistricting process to grab more power. WNYC's Jimmy Vielkind reports.
19: Congressmember Mike Lawler is at the New York State Capitol denouncing changes to the process of drawing district boundaries. The Republican lawmaker represents a competitive seat in the Hudson Valley. He says he'll be targeted if New York enters the national redistricting wars.
20: The Democrats in New York have tried multiple times multiple times to change the maps, multiple times to get a partisan advantage in New York because they have absolute power.
19: Democrats say they're responding to changes in red states like Texas and Florida that favor the GOP. Top New York lawmakers want to amend the state constitution to allow a new map for the 2028 elections. They may also remove anti-gerrymandering provisions.
12: Attention all parents, Mayor Mamdani has signed a new executive order canceling bedtime for New York kids during the duration of the NBA Finals. The Knicks will play their first game this week in Texas against the San Antonio Spurs. It's their first finals appearance since 1999. Here's Mamdani signing the order with New York's cutest.
21: All right, here we go. Here is our mayor's order, repealing kids' bedtimes for the Knicks finals run.
12: The city's preparing for the Knicks matchup with the Spurs in a best-of-seven series to win it all. The first game at MSG will be next week. As for the bedtime direction, the order is not legally binding. Look at our transit situation real quick. On the subway, we have delays on Uptown 6 trains, also Downtown B and C trains at the moment. 65 degrees right now. We'll see lows in the mid-50s. Tonight, a little windy. We could see some rain as well. Tomorrow should be sunny with highs in the upper 70s. It's WNYC on Monday. It's 5:06.
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0: From NPR News, this is All Things Considered. I'm Ilse Chang in Culver City, California.
22: And I'm Juana Summers in Washington. The mayor of Newark, New Jersey, issued an indefinite curfew around the Delaney Hall detention facility early Sunday. From 9 p.m. to 6 a.m., the half-mile radius surrounding the facility is closed to all pedestrians. The Immigration Detention Center has been the site of intense protests since last month. Those protests have become increasingly violent in recent days. They began as a result of a hunger and labor strike inside the facility over what detainees say are poor living conditions and human rights violations. Ross Baraka is the mayor of Newark, and he joins me now. Welcome to the program.
23: Thank you for having me.
22: Mr. Mayor, protests have been taking place around this detention facility for several days now, so I want to ask you, was there a specific tipping point that led you to your decision to issue a curfew?
23: Yeah, actually, the protests have been going on for well over a year before the Delaney Hall even opened up. You know, so there have been people out there every day without incident, every single day, and I've been there a couple of those days. One of those days I was arrested.
22: Right. What changed, though? What's changed?
23: Well, the escalation, ICE has come and escalated as they are normally do. Now the area had become unsafe. Obviously, there was a fire burning in the middle of the street, people throwing tires in the middle of a fire. A couple of individuals were caught with guns, pepper guns or whatever kind of other gun they had. It is becoming untenable out there and difficult. Like, our job, obviously, is to make sure people are safe and that they can protest safely. So we established a curfew.

0: who are pro-ICE. It could be white supremacists. It could be anybody for that matter. Who knows? Because we don't know them. We are getting intelligence, gathering intelligence, and may make some arrest. We don't know these people who are in fact doing that. But as I said earlier, protesters have been out there well over a year, and nobody has been focused on Delaney Hall like this, trying to close it down every single day. So
1: I want to ask you about what the Department of Homeland Security has had to say about what's happening there. They have a website debunking what they say are misconceptions about what's taking place there at Delaney Hall. And in response to claims that protesters were attacked by pepper spray, they write, quote, on May 25th, 2026, rioters obstructed law enforcement from exiting the ICE facility. They go on to say that officers issued multiple lawful verbal commands for rioters to clear the area. They say that law enforcement followed their training, used the minimum amount of force necessary to protect themselves, the public, and federal property. Sir, how do you respond?
0: Well, that version of the story is incorrect. They probably used their training. Their training was designed to do what they did. And they pushed back into the crowd. The right part is they were trying to leave the facility doing shift change. And there's multiple exits that they can leave at. They don't have to leave through that front exit. They did that, created a situation that was unsafe, and pushed people into the street, which is why Newark began to direct traffic, because they began to push people into a street of moving tractor trailers. This is not a residential area, by the way, as people know. This is an industrial area of trucks and very flammable materials all around there.
1: During a cabinet meeting recently, Secretary of Homeland Security Mark Wayne Mullen said that if detainees there at Delaney Hall, if they don't like the conditions, if they don't like the food, he says they're free to voluntarily leave the country. How do you respond to that?
0: Well, that's just not true. But first of all, it is barbaric and inhumane to do what they're doing. But it's not true. There are people who have been given by the judge the opportunity to actually leave voluntarily, and they've been denied by GEO, clearly, because these people are getting money to house people in their detention facility. This fight we're having is with GEO. This is the fight the city has been having with this private company that is being shielded by ICE.
1: You mentioned earlier that Newark is going to be taking over some control. What are you doing? What can you do to ensure that the violence does not continue to escalate, that it doesn't get worse?
0: Well, one, we have to de-escalate. We can't come out there with shields and busloads of police and pepper spray. We have protests in the city almost every week in the city of Newark. Our officers are trained in de-escalation and dealing with protests, people's ability to protest freely. I think that the escalation started with ICE. I think the state police followed that, and they shouldn't have. I mean, look, the state police is a sword. I mean, if you don't want to get cut, you can't bring a sword. Them guys shouldn't have been there at the way that they were deployed. And we got community service officers. We have community folks. Right. We could de-escalate without turning it into what it has turned into. And we're going to show more involvement this evening.
1: You know, we've got about a minute left here. I have to say, as I've been watching the images and videos come out of your city in recent days as these clashes between protesters and law enforcement have intensified, it's really hard not to think about what we saw happen earlier this year in another U.S. city, in Minneapolis. Right. Were you concerned about it escalating to that level, potential loss of life?
0: I am. Absolutely. And I think, honestly, that's why the governor acted. Because, Homeland Security had threatened to bring 30, tactical units into the city, and some of them were already here, moving into the city. And I guess her thinking was that they needed to act before Homeland Security acted. And I agree with that notion. I just don't agree with the way, the state police behaved, just like ICE. We shouldn't have took on their persona.
1: Last thing, we've got a few seconds left here. As people around the country continue to watch what's taking place there in Newark, what do you want people outside of Newark, outside of New Jersey, to know right now?
0: Right, that we need to be focused on what's going on inside of Delaney Hall. A lot of attention is being pushed on what's happening outside. There are people, pregnant women who have miscarried, food that is terrible, disease that is being let to run rampant. Okay. The conditions are horrible.
1: All right, we'll have to leave it there, unfortunately. Ross Baraka is the mayor of Newark, New Jersey. Thank you for your time, sir.
0: You got it. Thank you.
1: NPR reached out to Secretary of Homeland Security Mark Wayne Mullen to discuss the protests at the Delaney Hall detention facility. Senator, he turned down our request for an interview.
2: Science continues to suffer under the Trump administration. NPR's Kadia Riddle brings us this story about the potential long-term consequences of cutting a field of research on how humans behave.

0: It's called the Directorate for Social, Behavioral, and Economic Sciences, or SBE. It's a little corner of the National Science Foundation that makes up a tiny fraction of the federal budget, but researchers say it has yielded big returns.
1: So I'm going to actually give you an example from earthquake early warning.
0: Lori Peake studies sociology at the University of Colorado Boulder. She works on disaster mitigation. Her field has benefited from SBE funding. In 2019, she worked on establishing an early warning system for earthquakes in the U.S. The science around predicting the earthquakes, she says, is the easy part. It's getting these predictions to people in a meaningful way that's harder.
1: We need people to sign up for the alerts. We need people to receive the alerts. We need the alerts to say the right thing so people know what to do when they receive the alert.
0: This is what SBE does, behavioral science, predicting how people act and think, what motivates them. The money for this kind of research has not technically been rescinded by the federal government, but according to the science advocacy group Grant Witness, only 7 SBE grants have been awarded as of May 28th. The federal government typically makes 100 such awards per year.
2: There's perhaps a fairly calculated attack.
0: John Freeman is a psychologist at Columbia University. Much of his work has been made possible by SBE research. He says this field has been singled out as a target by the administration.
2: Because the behavioral and social sciences are seen as leftist institutions.
0: Last year, Republican Senator Ted Cruz wrote a report that specifically called out many SBE-funded programs as, quote, neo-Marxist class warfare propaganda. In his 2027 budget, President Trump is also proposing eliminating the directorate and zeroing out funding for this kind of research. Freeman says he's got a guess about why SBE has drawn so much fire.
2: There may be something deemed as sort of an enemy or something that is DEI.
0: In response to a request for comment, White House spokesman Kush Desai sent an email statement. It read, quote, "The Trump administration is committed to cementing America's dominance in cutting-edge technologies of the future, not in ideologically driven social sciences," unquote. But advocates for this research argue it has a meaningful reach that extends far beyond ideology. For example, artificial intelligence. Aaron Collada is a computer scientist at Tulane University.
3: If we think about the failure modes of AI and kind of what can go wrong, they're almost all at that human-AI intersection point.
0: Collada says the technology behind systems like ChatGPT comes from computer science, but making those systems safe depends heavily on psychology and social science research.
3: Things around like mental health, the way people are kind of growing attached to these systems, you know, deepfakes and can we trust kind of the output of these systems?
0: Artificial intelligence is built partly on federally funded behavioral research that took place long before AI was in the zeitgeist. Tom Griffith studies cognition and artificial intelligence at Princeton and has worked on AI systems.
4: Our job as cognitive scientists, rather than, say, people who are working in an AI company right now, is thinking about what are the technologies that are going to matter, not right now, but maybe a few decades in the future.
0: In the 1950s, researchers began developing something called artificial neural networks, computer systems loosely inspired by the human brain that now power many AI tools. That's the advantage, he says, of the government investing in science. It doesn't have to pay off for decades.
4: If we take our foot off the accelerator now, it might not be something that we notice for a few years, but there's going to be a point in the future where suddenly there's going to be a gap with what's going on in other countries, and we say, what happened?
0: The answer, he says, may be something we trace back to this moment when the government stopped investing in behavioral science. Katie Riddle, NPR News.
5: 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We're going to hear all about that coming up in just a moment.
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5: Right now you're listening to All Things Considered. Coming up at 8 o'clock tonight, it is On Point. 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It's On Point. 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It's followed by Radiolab at 9. Q airs at 10 o'clock. Right now, 65 degrees, partly sunny in Lower Manhattan. It's going to be relatively chilly tonight. We're going to see a low somewhere around 55 degrees. It'll be a little breezy, too. Gusts up to 20 miles an hour. Slight chance of rain, too. 20% chance of that. Tomorrow, sunny skies. Highs in the upper 70s. Still pretty breezy. And then tomorrow night, mostly cloudy early, but clearing up later. Low of about 60. Still pretty breezy. Wednesday, sunny and warm. High around 82 degrees. On Wednesday afternoon, lows in the low 60s. Happy Monday. It's WNYC, just before 520.

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2: From NPR News, this is All Things Considered. I'm Juana Summers.
3: And I'm Elsa Chang. And we begin this segment in Maine. That's where, over the weekend, the state Senate campaign was rocked by revelations about its presumptive Democratic nominee, Graham Plattner. Over the weekend, the Wall Street Journal reported that Plattner exchanged sexually explicit messages with multiple women early on in his marriage. In a statement to NPR, Plattner said that he and his wife went through something hard because of him. He added, quote, "People don't care about gossip or headlines. They care that you're fighting for their hospitals, their paycheck, their kids."
2: This isn't the first time scandal has touched Plattner's campaign. Last fall, old Reddit posts showing him making racist comments and blaming sexual assault on victims came to light. He has apologized repeatedly since. Despite the controversy that swirled around Plattner throughout his campaign, a recent poll shows him besting incumbent Republican Senator Susan Collins by 9 points.
3: Our Morning Edition colleague Layla Fottle spoke to Plattner last week, shortly before news outlets began reporting about the sexually explicit texts. During the wide-ranging conversation for the NPR video podcast Newsmakers, Layla asked Plattner why he thinks charges of racism and sexism don't seem to be hurting his candidacy, at least so far.
4: You talk about the culture of attacking right now. I mean, those who are criticizing you are going after your history, right? Online, yeah. Reddit posts that have been deleted, but did say racist things, did blame the victim for sexual assault, and then you yourself revealed a tattoo on... Go ahead.
5: Well, I was just saying, we have talked about the Reddit post since October.
4: Right.
5: Everybody in Maine knows about it.
4: And they've also come up at pretty much all your town halls, right?
5: Oh, yeah, I talk about it, and I talk about it very publicly.
4: I'm curious why you think voters chose to either forgive you for those posts or look the other way.
5: Well, I think it's mostly forgiveness. I mean, because when I explained it, I just pointed out that, look, I've not always been who I am today. I grew up in the infantry. Things that are seen as virtues there are generally not seen as virtues in the normal world. And then I had to struggle with how do I come out of that and integrate back into society. And I think a lot of people recognize that the ability to transform, the ability to change, is kind of just a normal human trait. I mean, I don't think there are a lot of Americans that want the world to think that everything they ever said when they were 25 is who they are forever. And I don't think anybody believes that's how people work. Mm-hmm. So that's why. You know, we don't really talk about it much here in Maine anymore. The only time it ever comes up is when journalists come in from the outside or when I leave Maine. Then people want to talk about
4: it. But it also still comes up with your own party. I mean, just a few days ago, Congressman Jake Auchincloss said the tattoo that was once on your chest that you've now covered up that resembles a Nazi SS symbol should be disqualifying. And he wants Maine voters to agree with him, meaning not choose you.
5: Right. So I guess he wants to choose Susan Collins. Interesting choice for a Democrat. One, Jake Auchincloss lives in Massachusetts, so I'm not actually all that worried about what he thinks. Mm-hmm. Also, what's disqualifying for the record is the fact that Susan Collins has not represented the people of Maine. Mm-hmm. The fact that we are seeing our healthcare system collapse in the state, that's disqualifying. It's very clear that here in the state of Maine, the voters really do understand that I am who I claim to be. I'm a very real person, warts and all. If people in the Democratic Party in other states don't like me, that's not really my problem.
3: That was Graham Plattner, presumptive Democratic nominee in Maine's Senate race. He was speaking to our Morning Edition colleague, Layla Fottle, on NPR's video podcast, Newsmakers. You can watch the whole interview at NPR.org or on NPR's YouTube channel. The country's chief broadcast regulator has made unprecedented threats against the Walt Disney Company's television properties. He's threatening all the licenses that Disney holds to run the 8 ABC TV stations that it owns. Federal Communications Commission Chair Brendan Carr has been slamming Disney and ABC on a variety of grounds. A lot of them have to do with coverage and criticism of President Trump. Now, Disney is standing up to the government's actions. NPR's David Folkenflik has this story.
6: ABC and its parent company Disney may seem like unlikely avatars of free speech in Trump's second term. Just weeks before Trump was inaugurated anew, ABC settled a defamation case that he had brought as a private citizen over misstatements about him by anchor George Stephanopoulos. This despite what many legal observers called favorable odds for ABC. Last fall, ABC yanked late-night host Jimmy Kimmel from the air after Trump called for his firing. So did Trump's chief broadcast regulator.
7: We can do this the easy way or the hard way.
6: This was FCC Chair Brendan Carr on right-wing podcaster Benny Johnson's show in September.
7: These companies can find ways to change conduct, to take action on Kimmel, or, you know, there's going to be additional work for the FCC ahead.
6: Kimmel returned after an outcry from ABC viewers and Disney's digital subscribers. 8 months later, Disney and ABC are stripping bark off trees, at least by bureaucratic standards. In one case, they objected to the FCC's investigation of the talk show The View, alleging the agency was chilling its free speech. In response to the actions on the licenses, ABC and Disney said those actions were unlawful, arbitrary, and unconstitutional. All that just in the first sentence of their filing.
8: I was surprised when I saw ABC standing up for its rights, standing up for the First Amendment.
6: This is Lisa Stark. She was a Washington correspondent for ABC News for more than 20 years.
8: I had seen no indication that the network was in a fighting mood.
6: Last fall, Stark helped to arrange a petition signed by 200 former ABC journalists urging then-Disney CEO Bob Iger to stand up to Carr. They heard nothing back.
8: So I was thrilled when I saw that Disney and ABC decided enough is enough and drew a line in the sand and said, we have to fight back. The FCC is being weaponized and we need to do something about it.
6: Stark argues that Disney didn't gain any advantage by settling Trump's lawsuit or by suspending Kimmel. Both actions had been cheered by the FCC's Carr. Carr tells NPR his actions toward the ABC stations have nothing to do with the free speech questions, his past remarks notwithstanding. Carr says he is defining and defending the public interest, a somewhat vague obligation for broadcast license holders that Congress gives the FCC the authority to enforce. Carr says his predecessors, both Republican and Democrat, have failed to exercise that authority muscularly, and Carr has embraced the president's priorities.
9: Well, one thing President Trump was clear about very early on in the administration is he was calling for the end of these invidious forms of DEI discrimination. He had executive orders out there.
6: The review, Carr says, is over Disney's diversity, equity, and inclusion policies, and he says he finds Disney's response underwhelming.
9: His filing has a lot in it. Some of it's interesting. A lot of it is hand-waving.
6: Disney and ABC did not comment for this story. ABC owns stations in the nation's six largest markets. They are a key driver of the bottom line for Disney's television division. And some of them weren't up for review for years. Again, FCC Chair Brendan Carr.
9: In some ways, I think maybe they want to have the benefits of a broadcast license without the burden of the public interest obligations that come with it. But those two things go hand in glove.
6: One sign that Disney is girding for a court battle among its lead attorneys is a conservative Republican, Paul Clement. He's the former Solicitor General under President George W. Bush and one of the most prolific legal advocates before the U.S. Supreme Court. David Folkenflik, NPR News.
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10: And it's on WNYC. There's more just ahead. Democrats in Iowa are bullish on the 2026 elections.
11: There is an opportunity with the midterms. There's a good chance of flipping some things, getting some things back.
10: Tomorrow's primary in Iowa will see the Democrats pick their candidates for governor and for an open U.S. Senate seat, two races they're hoping to win in November. We're going to have that story coming up in just a moment on All Things Considered. News headlines are next. 64 degrees right now in Lower Manhattan. We're going to see lows in the mid-50s tonight. There's a chance of some rain tonight. It'll be a little breezy, too. It's WNYC at 5:30.
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15: Live from NPR News in Washington, I'm Duane Brown. In Paris, authorities have taken into custody a phantom oil tanker belonging to Russia. NPR's Eleanor Beardsley tells us French authorities boarded that tanker in the Atlantic after the captain refused to comply with orders.
16: The French military released footage of soldiers dropping onto the tanker's deck from a helicopter. President Emmanuel Macron confirmed the operation on X, saying it took place on the high seas with the support of several partners, including the UK. He also said, quote, "It's unacceptable for ships to circumvent international sanctions, violate the law of the sea, and finance the war that Russia has been waging against Ukraine for more than 4 years." Kremlin spokesman Dmitry Peskov denounced the operation as illegal and called it piracy. This is the latest of several suspected shadow fleet tankers intercepted by France in recent months. The EU says there are some 600 Russian tankers at sea evading sanctions and refusing to fly flags to avoid being stopped. Eleanor Beardsley, NPR News, Paris.
15: Three Ebola vaccines are being fast-tracked for development by the Coalition for Epidemic Preparedness. That's a global health organization. Here's NPR's Jonathan Lambert.
1: The Ebola outbreak centered in the Democratic Republic of Congo is already one of the largest on record, with over 1,100 suspected cases. It's driven by a rarer species of Ebola, Bundibugyo, for which there are no approved vaccines or treatments. But there are several candidate vaccines, and three will receive millions of dollars to jumpstart development. One is a Bundibugyo version of the Ervbo vaccine, which was approved for a different Ebola strain. Another is being developed by the University of Oxford using a platform similar to the Oxford AstraZeneca COVID vaccine. And the third is an mRNA vaccine from Moderna. It takes time for manufacturers to make enough product for clinical trials, so it'll likely be several months before any candidate reaches the outbreak.
15: This is NPR News.
10: And it's on WNYC in New York. I'm Sean Carlson. It's 64 degrees right now at 532. The NYPD is getting a boost in headcount. That's according to Police Commissioner Jessica Tisch, who testified in a city council budget hearing today. Tisch says that she got the okay to hire 580 more uniformed officers. Mayor Mamdani said during his campaign that he would keep the NYPD headcount flat. The force currently has roughly 35,000 uniformed officers. The Legal Aid Society has criticized Tisch for focusing on the enforcement of low-level crimes. An attorney with a group calls the boosted headcount another broken promise from the Mamdani administration. A mayoral spokesperson calls the NYPD headcount a moving target that fluctuates with retirements. Well, it's up to Governor Hochul to decide whether to legalize small plug-in solar panels in the state. WNYC's John Campbell reports.
17: State lawmakers approved a bill known as the Sunny Act. It'll let anyone use a plug-in panel without having to get approval from the local utility company first. The panels will have to be tested by a safety lab, and they can't produce more than 1,200 watts of juice. Assemblymember Emily Gallagher is a Democrat from Brooklyn who sponsored the measure.
18: This kind of balcony solar has really taken off in urban centers, and I know New York City's itching to do it, as well as several of the other cities in the state.
17: A spokesperson for Governor Hochul says she'll review the legislation.
10: For America's 250th birthday, you can officially get tipsy, like the Founding Fathers. The New York Public Library says it's releasing a limited edition beer in honor of the big anniversary. Liberty Lager is based on a 269-year-old recipe written by none other than George Washington, found in a notebook Washington kept while he was a colonel in the Virginia militia. That notebook is in the library's manuscripts and archives collection. Those who want to taste the library beer can snag a pour at Atelier's tap rooms and various New York City restaurants and stores. Quick check of our transit situation right now. NJ Transit's Midtown Direct service remains diverted to Hoboken for the remainder of the day. That's due to repair work from a track fire in the Hudson River tunnels on Friday. On the subways, we have got delays on Uptown 6 trains due to a switch issue. 64 degrees right now here in Lower Manhattan. We're going to see lows in the mid-50s overnight tonight. It's going to be a little breezy. Gusts of about 20 miles an hour. There's also about a 20% chance of rain tonight. For tomorrow, sunny, still pretty breezy. Warm, though. Highs in the upper 70s by the afternoon with mostly cloudy skies. Early tomorrow night, clearing up later. Low 60, still breezy. And then by Wednesday, the wind will die down. It'll be sunny. It'll be warmer, too. Highs in the low 80s that day with clear skies Wednesday night and a low of about 62 degrees. Stick around. 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
3: From NPR News, this is All Things Considered. I'm Elsa Chang in Culver City, California.
2: And I'm Juana Summers in Washington. A former Colorado elections official and ally of President Donald Trump was released from prison early today. Tina Peters was initially sentenced to nearly 9 years for actions related to tampering with voting machines after the 2020 election. Benta Berkland covers politics for Colorado Public Radio and is here with more. Hi. Hi, Benta.
19: Hello.
2: So Tina Peters is the former clerk of Mesa County, Colorado. Did she tamper with voting machines there?
19: At the time, she was linked to allies of President Trump pushing false claims about elections. And in 2024, Peters was convicted of several felonies and misdemeanors for giving access to her county's voting machines to someone linked to election conspiracies. And she said she allowed this person to search for evidence of election rigging and capture images during a secure system update.
2: So she was convicted not of tampering, but of lying to the state about allowing someone from outside to access the machines?
19: Yes. And Peters has always maintained she had a legal right to look into the voting machines. Hours after her release from prison today, she was touting her claims on Steve Bannon's War Room podcast.
20: I know that the Democrats are going to cheat, and no one's really addressing the problem that I spent my time in prison as retribution for, and that was exposing the election machines that allow the votes to be flipped.
19: I do want to note that audits, hand counts, and lawsuits have found no evidence of these machines flipping votes. And Colorado clerks in both parties say the state's elections are secure and accurate.
2: Now, didn't President Trump try to pardon her?
19: Yes, he did issue a presidential pardon, but it was just symbolic. He wasn't able to pardon her because her convictions were in state, not federal court. And for a long time, she didn't appear to be on the president's radar. But in the last year, she certainly has been. Trump has repeatedly called for the state to release her. And he said Peters is a political prisoner held hostage by Democrats.
2: Now, Democrats say that President Trump pressured Colorado's Democratic governor to free Peters, withholding a lot of federal money from the state. Is that in any way tied to her release today?
19: Governor Jared Polis is adamant that he did not make his decision because of Trump. He said the sentence Peters was given was just too harsh. The Colorado Court of Appeals ordered her resentenced, but Polis's commutation took effect before that could happen. Polis said Peters is guilty, but he agreed with the Colorado Appeals Court, which determined that her election-denying beliefs may have affected the length of her sentence. Polis said her beliefs may be nutty and wrong, but she has a First Amendment right to make them. And he noted she's 70 years old and she's a nonviolent first-time offender.
21: The issue is really whether her free speech, her incorrect and free speech around election conspiracy theories, was held against her in sentencing.
2: And how is the governor's commutation of her sentence being received there in Colorado?
19: Polis received immediate blowback from state officials at all levels. And in an extraordinary move, the Colorado Democratic Party formally censured the governor. They also suspended him from speaking at Democratic Party events for the rest of his term in office. They said his decision is dangerous and reckless, and I'll add Polis is term limited, and he will leave office at the end of the year.
2: Benta Berkland covers politics for Colorado Public Radio. Thanks so much.
19: Thank you.
3: Tuesday's primary election will see Democrats in Iowa decide their nominee for a competitive U.S. Senate race, among other contests. NPR's Stephen Fowler has this report on how the Iowa Democratic Party is doing.
4: In a high school auditorium in Iowa City, Democratic Party faithful gathered for the first congressional district convention and party business in early May. The first district was home to the second closest House race in 2024, where Republican Marionette Miller Meeks won by less than 800 votes against Christina Bohannon. Now, in a midterm environment more favorable to Democrats, it's a top target. And speaking to delegates during the convention's lunch, many feel the state party is
5: on the upward swing. That may not be saying much because it's been 15 years of complete Republican control of our state government. And so there's nowhere to go but up.
4: That's Peter Flynn, who's been volunteering with the party for nearly two decades. He's seen a lot, including recent times when Iowa Democrats were definitely in disarray.
5: At the same time, there is an opportunity with the midterm sort of pushback that occurs all too often in our politics here in America. It happens in Iowa, too. And so I think that there's a good chance of flipping some things, getting some things back.
4: Iowa has an open governor's race where State Auditor Rob Sand has outraised his Republican opponents, and an open Senate race that Democrats see as a potential seat that could give them control of the chamber next year. Since Trump returned to office last year, Iowa Democrats have recorded high-profile electoral overperformances in special elections, mirroring national trends. Some of that has to do with behind-the-scenes infrastructure changes.
22: We have good candidates. We've got the organizational structure to get the job done, and we've been working really hard to gain all the resources to put that organization to work, and that's where we are right now.
4: Rita Hart is chair of the Iowa Democratic Party. At a time where people don't care for the national party brand but love their local Democrats, she sees value in what Iowa Democrats bring to the table.
22: The National Democrats, we can't look to them to come in on a white steed and save the day. We've got to save our own day here.
4: So what does that look like? There's a coordinated campaign strategy, the largest effort the state has seen in a decade. Canvassing, training, and support for the party's nominees up and down the ballot, speaking with one voice. Beyond the midterms, Iowa Democrats are making the case to the Democratic National Committee that they should stay first on the 2028 presidential calendar. Here's part of a presentation last week.
23: To put it simply, the path to a Democratic majority at all levels comes through Iowa. That is why this committee should also consider holding off making a decision about the calendar until after the midterms.
4: Speaking of decisions, the most watched contest in Tuesday's primary will be who wins the U.S. Senate nomination between Josh Turek and Zach Walls, and what it says about the party's direction. Turek flipped a Republican-held seat in the State House and has the backing of establishment figures like Senate Minority Leader Chuck Schumer.
24: Iowans deserve a senator who works for them again.
4: Walls represents a deep blue state Senate seat and touts more progressive support like Senator Elizabeth Warren.
25: I'll stand up to leaders of both parties because they're not delivering for us.
4: Both say they have the right strategy for winning in a state run by Republicans. Stephen Fowler, NPR News, Iowa City, Iowa.

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1: And it's on WNYC. The Trump administration plans to cut funding used to house thousands of New Yorkers who were chronically homeless. Housing providers say the policy shift would undo decades of progress to get people off the streets. WNYC's Karen E. reports how it could affect one New Yorker who was homeless for 15 years.
2: I meet Eric Green in a building called the Senate on the Upper West Side. Green is 60 years old and has called his single room here home for the last 6 years.
3: The sleep is fantastic.
2: He even has a cat who he started caring for after her owner passed away.
3: It's been many, many moons since I had a cat. An animal, period. They named the cat Marijuana. I said, oh, no, that's not a good name. It's not a good name. So I gave her buttons, and it fits her, too.
2: Green spent 15 years living on the street and in and out of shelter until he finally got into a supportive housing unit. It's housing designed for people who are formerly homeless and have other conditions like a mental illness or substance abuse disorder. The housing comes with support like case management and counseling. Green says it's changed his life.
3: Sitting up, I used to sleep sitting up. My feet swole up like this for me not resting. I didn't have a bed, I didn't have a key, I didn't have nothing.
2: Supportive housing programs can get money from federal, state, and city sources. Green's building relies on a federal grant through a program called Continuum of Care. The money funds about 7,000 units across the city, all to help chronically homeless New Yorkers. But the Trump administration wants to redirect this pool of money away from long-term housing and instead fund short-term housing programs that mandate drug treatment and work rules. Rod Jones leads Goddard Riverside, the provider of Green's building. He says the shift abandons a solution that works.
4: Housing is a fundamental ingredient in you building your life. It's not brain science. The most fundamental thing is, how do you ensure dosage if a person is not stable? If you don't stabilize a person, where does the provider meet them?
2: Officials with the Department of Housing and Urban Development say they want people to be self-sufficient. HUD Secretary Scott Turner said on Fox Business last year that ongoing street homelessness shows these solutions haven't worked.
5: What is the root cause of homelessness? Mental illness, drug addiction, drug abuse. During the Biden administration, it was just warehousing. It was a homeless industrial complex, basically, a slush fund for nonprofits around the country.
2: HUD has issued multiple versions of how it plans to change funding, threatening to slash it and restricting programs from using racial preferences, but then took them back following lawsuits from states and congressional intervention.
6: The past year has absolutely been a roller coaster.
2: Rebecca Zangin is with the Supportive Housing Network of New York. She says it's still not clear how deep the cuts will be, but the best case scenario for the city,
6: there would be a 40% cut to existing programs, which means 2,800 households losing their housing assistance.
2: Some housing providers aren't sure if they'll secure more funding next year, but they're also in limbo now since HUD hasn't paid their contracts in months. They worry their tenants will have to go back to the city's shelter system or the streets at a time when the homeless population is near record high. The Senate, where Green lives, was one of the first supportive housing buildings to open in New York City in 1988. It's undergoing a renovation. Green says the building, just like him, is under construction.
3: Not that I wanted to be perfect, but I want to make myself better, get on the right track. I'm still going through emotional times.
2: He's stopped drinking. He's one of the tenant leaders and helps his neighbors when they need some water, food, or snacks. He can see his primary care doctor, his therapist once a week in the building, and spend time with his cat.
3: All right, the cat told me, I like gave me that brush. Mm-hmm. Like, you're going to be all right. Don't worry about it. And I was like, wow. Now look, I said, you know what? This cat is right. It's going to be all right.
2: He says if the program closes, he could try to live with his father, who is 94 years old. But Green says he's not sure many of his neighbors have anywhere else to go. Karen Yee, WNYC News.
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1: 64 degrees right now here in lower Manhattan. We're going to see lows in the mid-50s tonight, a little breezy, maybe a little rainy later on tomorrow. Though should be sunny. Highs in the upper 70s by the afternoon, even warmer by Wednesday. Stick around, it's WNYC at 5:50.

0: This is All Things Considered from NPR News. I'm Juana Summers.
1: And I'm Ailsa Chang. In his 8 years as chairman of the Federal Reserve, Jerome Powell faced a variety of economic challenges, from double-digit unemployment during the pandemic to the highest inflation in four decades. But Powell's tenure may be best remembered for the way he stood up to political pressure from President Trump. The former Fed chairman was recognized for that response last night. NPR's Scott Horsley reports.
2: Jerome Powell was presented with a Profile in Courage Award by the John F. Kennedy Library Foundation. Kennedy's daughter Caroline said by not backing down in the face of relentless pressure, Powell helped protect the Fed from an unprecedented White House campaign to put the president's stamp on monetary policy.
3: With dignity and resolve, he demonstrated his commitment to the American people and America's leadership role in the global economy, despite years of personal attacks, baseless prosecution, and efforts to undermine him.
2: Powell acknowledged even in the best of times, the Fed has to make decisions about interest rates and other policies with incomplete information. Sometimes he and his colleagues make mistakes. When they do, Powell says, they admit it and course correct.
4: What the public has every right to expect is that we will make our decisions based only on our best economic analysis of what would most benefit the people we serve. We do not take into account the fortunes of any political party or politician in making those decisions.
2: During his first term in office, President Trump regularly criticized Powell for not cutting interest rates more aggressively. During his second term, Trump's done more than criticize. He's threatened to fire Powell, tried to fire another Fed governor, and even had his Justice Department launch a criminal investigation of the central bank. Powell refused to buckle under those attacks. Had he done so, he says, the Fed's credibility would be lost.
4: The philosopher Edmund Burke warned that democratic institutions take much time, effort, and patience to build, but can be torn down all too quickly. It is essential that we preserve what is good in our institutions, even as we strive to improve them.
2: Powell's term as Fed chairman ended last month, but in an unusual move, he elected to stay on the central bank's governing board for a while longer. At last night's award ceremony, that was described as another act of courage to help safeguard the Fed from political interference. The Kennedy Library also presented a Profile in Courage Award to the people of Minneapolis and St. Paul for risking their lives to protect neighbors from the government's aggressive immigration crackdown. Scott Horsley, NPR News, Washington.
0: There is a collection of some 600 islands in Indonesia's West Papua province called Raja Ampat. It's also often called the last paradise on Earth. The area has been untouched by major development, except for the growth of the nickel mining industry, which has locals split between supporting mining or protecting the environment. NPR's Above the Fray fellow Katarina Barton brings us the story.
5: Traveling above clear blue waters, Aquila Mambrasar, a local fisherman, takes his boat out to his favorite fishing spot. As a native Papuan, he fishes the traditional way, with a fishing line, hook, and a weight. When he feels a tug, he pulls the line back in by hand. The fish flops around by his feet. It's a trigger fish, he says.
6: Can you eat that one?
7: Yeah, enak.
5: It's delicious. Nearby is a deserted, jungle-filled island, where a nickel mining project here in the archipelago of Raja Ampat was shut down last year. Indonesia is the world's largest supplier of nickel, a mineral used in stainless steel and some batteries for electric vehicles. The growth of the industry over the past decade reached a tipping point last summer when the hashtag Save Raja Ampat went viral. The government then revoked the licenses of 4 out of 5 mining companies operating on different islands because of concerns for the environment. Afterward, local Papuans here took different sides, those who supported the mines and those who didn't. Near the beach outside of Aquila's home on Manyafun Island, he says he's part of the anti-mine crowd. Raja Ampat is a tourist area. It's famous, he says. We have to preserve the nature and the sea. Tourists come here to see the turquoise lagoons and to explore the rich coral reefs. Along with being a fisherman, Aquila owns guest houses. He's worried about how mining could impact his livelihood, because he's seen the damage it's caused before. He used to sell fish on an island with a nickel mine.
6: Tidak kelihatan batu, tidak kelihatan rumput, merah semua.
5: He says the sediment from the mining turned the sea red. Environmental experts also fear that mining would pollute the marine ecosystem here. That's why the government closed the mines. But that feels unfair to the people who lost their livelihoods when the mines closed. People like Bob, who asked NPR to only use his nickname, fearing repercussions in his village if he spoke about the mine closures under his real name. If the company reopens, everyone will benefit, Bob says. Bob is from Salpele village, which is near another mine that closed. People not only lost their jobs, but Bob and others in his village lost the monthly royalty payments they were getting from a mining company. He says each family was getting up to $700 a month, even if they didn't work in the mine, which is a huge amount of money in Indonesia. Normally, people make around $350 a month. Bob used that money to send his children to school, since there's no high school in his village. But now, with the mine closed, everyone is looking for jobs, he says. As for the concerns about the environment, he says he doesn't believe the reports about the damage. Divisions over mining turn into a heated and even violent conflict between neighbors. People from Bob's village who had benefited from the mines took boats to Aquila's island, Manyafun, to vandalize guest houses and to try to scare off tourists. A video taken by one of the villagers shows a group of people shoving each other and shouting. Those who worked in the mines blame the closures on their neighbors who had protested against them. The conflicts here highlight some of the lasting social impacts that big environmental decisions can have on communities worldwide, whether that's a data center in the United States or a nickel mine in Indonesia. It's now been almost a year since the mines have closed. The anti-mine crowd seems to have won the debate for now. Aquila, the fisherman, says he's happy he can live peacefully without the mine nearby. But many fear that more mining companies will try to get licenses here in the future. Katerina Barton, NPR News, Raja Ampat, Indonesia.

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1: And it's on WNYC. Coming up right after the top of the 6 o'clock hour, it's more All Things Considered. 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
2: This is a perfect fit because I'm interested in robotics. 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
1: Building a career on campus, that's coming up on Marketplace tonight again at 6:30 right here on WNYC. It's cooling down outside, 63 degrees, mostly sunny at the moment. We're going to see temperatures this evening in the mid-50s here in our area. There's a slight chance of some rain tonight, about a 20% chance of that. It's going to be a little breezy too, gusts up to 20 miles an hour possible this evening. For tomorrow, should be nice. It'll be sunny, highs reaching the mid to upper 70s by the afternoon. Still a little breezy through the day. It's going to be windy tomorrow night too, with lows around 60. Sunny and warm on Wednesday, highs reaching the low 80s that day, low of about 60 that night. Stay with us. 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It's a Monday evening. We're coming up on 6 p.m.
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1: Iran says it's suspending all talks with the U.S. due to Israel's expanding occupations in Lebanon and Gaza. Good evening, I'm Sean Carlson. You are listening to All Things Considered. It's on WNYC. Also coming up, beef prices are soaring in the U.S., but that doesn't mean cattle producers are swimming in profits.
5: Our expenses have gone up just like your beef prices have gone up. I don't want our ranchers to be painted as the bad guys that are making all the money.
1: Part of the issue is that the nation's cattle herd has shrunk significantly. We'll have that story. And later, summer is upon us. We'll give you some recommendations on fun things to do outdoors. We're going to have all that and more. Stay with us. News headlines are next.
6: Live from NPR News in Washington, I'm Ryland Barton. The U.S. military has helped dozens of commercial vessels through the Strait of Hormuz in recent weeks, according to shipping analysts. NPR's Kat Lonsdorf reports.
7: In the past 3 weeks, around 70 commercial ships have transited a kind of pathway through the strait that the U.S. Navy created off the coast of Oman, away from the Iranian coastline. It's dangerous for ships to pass near Iran without obtaining Iranian approval right now, as negotiations have stalled to reopen the strait and end the war. But this alternative and still risky route doesn't mean that shipping through the strait is resuming. The number of ships that have managed to pass through with U.S. coordination in recent weeks is still very low compared to early February, before the U.S.-Israeli attacks on Iran. The conflict with Iran and the closing of the strait has significantly disrupted global energy supplies. Kat Lonsdorf, NPR News, Washington.
6: The company behind the hugely popular AI model Claude has started the ball rolling on an IPO. Anthropic says it filed a draft registration for the stock listing with the Securities and Exchange Commission. NPR's John Ruich reports.
8: Anthropic's brief announcement says the timing of the proposed initial public offering will depend on market conditions and other factors, but analysts expect Anthropic's mega IPO to come later this year, along with two other blockbuster listings, Elon Musk's SpaceX and OpenAI, maker of ChatGPT. Last week, Anthropic announced that after a fresh round of fundraising, the company's valuation stood at $965 billion. That makes it bigger than OpenAI. The potential trio of tech IPOs comes at a time of great hype and concern about artificial intelligence. AI-linked stocks have been soaring, but polls show there's growing public concern about AI and the effect it'll have on society. John Ruich, NPR News.
6: Local law enforcement in 11 U.S. cities are making final preparations for the FIFA World Cup starting in 10 days. As NPR's Martin Costi reports, the tournament's security efforts are getting hundreds of millions of dollars worth of federal support.
9: The federal government has paid for anti-drone technology, training, and police overtime. And that's raised fears in so-called sanctuary jurisdictions that this federal cooperation may also include ICE immigration enforcement. In Seattle, Police Chief Sean Barnes says he's confident that won't happen.
10: They're not a part of this. They're not a part of our planning. They're not a part of our intelligence. We're not sharing any information with them. There's no part of FIFA planning that I'm aware of that intersects with their work.
9: Host cities are also taking precautions to protect fans from potential vehicle attacks by setting up barricades near stadiums and fan event sites. Martin Costi, NPR News.
6: Oil prices rose following the latest fighting in Iran, but U.S. stock prices still ticked up to more records. This is NPR News from Washington.
1: And it's on WNYC in New York. I'm Sean Carlson. It's 63 degrees right now at 6:04. The NYPD is set to hire 580 extra police officers under the budget being proposed by Mayor Mamdani. Police Commissioner Jessica Tisch made the announcement during a city council budget hearing earlier today.
11: That is something to be celebrated, and that is something that we appreciate deeply, especially in a time of general need to cut.
1: The staffing increase was unexpected after Mamdani promised to keep the department's headcount flat on the campaign trail. Tisch told the Council's Public Safety Committee that 2025 was the NYPD's most aggressive hiring year on record. The budget still needs to be approved by the City Council by June the 30th. In other NYPD news, a civilian employee of the police department says she was sexually harassed for years by a police officer who ultimately aimed a gun at her inside police headquarters. Megan Kwan says in a new lawsuit that Officer Quilvio Espinal sent her sexually explicit and racist text messages over a two-year period. The lawsuit says Kwan embarrassed Espinal in March by offering suggestions on a project he was working on in front of their director. Kwan says he then pulled his gun and pointed it at her. The NYPD says Espinal has been suspended with pay. His attorney says the complaint is, quote, utterly frivolous. The Mets and Yankees are both fresh off a successful weekend. The Mets swept the Miami Marlins at Citi Field. Last night's final game was a runaway. The Mets won 10-1 to jump to second to last place in the National League East standings. With the three losses, the Marlins have fallen to last place. The Yankees took two out of three games from the Athletics that ended in a blowout 13-8 win last night. The Yanks remain in second place in their division. The Yankees are home tomorrow to start their series against the Cleveland Guardians. The Mets are on the West Coast to begin their series against the Seattle Mariners and the San Diego Padres. Look at our transit situation right now. NJ Transit's Midtown Direct service remains diverted to Hoboken for the remainder of the day due to repair work from a track fire in the Hudson River tunnels on Friday. On the subways, we've got delays on Uptown 6, J, and Z trains. 63 degrees right now here in Lower Manhattan. We're going to see lows in the mid-50s overnight. Rain possible, a little breezy too. Tomorrow should be sunny, with a high of about 78 degrees. 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
12: This is All Things Considered from NPR News. I'm Juana Summers in Washington.
7: And I'm Elsa Chang in Culver City, California. We are 3 months into the war launched by the U.S. and Israel, and now Iran says it is suspending all talks with the U.S. That is, until Israel stops its, quote, aggression against Lebanon and Gaza. President Trump followed up hours later. He said that he has spoken to Israeli Prime Minister Benjamin Netanyahu and secured a pledge to stop the fighting in Lebanon. Trump insists that talks with Iran will continue at a rapid pace. NPR's Hadil Al-Shalchi joins us now with more. Hi, Hadil.
13: Hello.
7: Okay, so let's start with Lebanon. Tell us more about what's been happening there that's prompted this whole new development from Iran.
13: Right. So Israel ordered new evacuation orders of the southern suburbs of Beirut today ahead of possible airstrikes. Now, those are considered Hezbollah strongholds. And this comes a day after Israeli ground forces reached the deepest point in Lebanon in 26 years. Now, Hezbollah, which is backed by Iran, also fired rockets into northern Israel. President Trump this afternoon said on his social media site that he had spoken to both Israeli Prime Minister Benjamin Netanyahu and via mediators to Hezbollah, and that both had agreed to stop attacking each other. But there's been no confirmation yet by either side.
0: Okay. Well, where had the talks gotten to before today's whiplash developments?
13: Well, President Trump had actually seemed like he was confident about talks with Iran. Just this morning, he posted on Truth Social also that, quote, Iran really wants to make a deal and it will be a good one for the USA. He went on to say, just sit back and relax. It will all work out well in the end. It always does. But then the semi-official Iranian news agency Tasnim, that has ties to the Islamic Revolutionary Guard Corps, said that Iran was going to hold off those talks. From the beginning, Iran has said Israel has to end its invasion of southern Lebanon, where it's occupied large swaths of land. And the U.S. and Iran said last week they were actually close to a tentative 60-day ceasefire extension and framework to sort of start talks to the end of the war, but the agreement is still waiting on President Trump's approval. And then this morning, the two countries exchanged fire, with the U.S. striking Iranian radar

0: Netanyahu said on Thursday that the Israeli military would be claiming 70% of Gaza. It already has occupied 60% so far. And even though a ceasefire was declared with Hamas last fall, Israel's been systematically bombing the Strip. It says it's targeting Hamas militants who attacked Israel in October 2023, but these airstrikes have also claimed scores of civilian lives. Hamas says these strikes are a clear violation of the ceasefire, and it's one reason that it is refusing to disarm. And that move to lay down its weapons itself is a key condition to moving forward with Trump's plan to rebuild Gaza, which is still in ruins.
1: That is NPR's Hadil Alshalchi. Thank you so much, Hadil.
0: You're very welcome.
2: The same technology used to make COVID vaccines has now led to a new advance in fighting skin cancer. A study published today in the Journal of Clinical Oncology finds an mRNA vaccine is very effective at preventing a recurrence of melanoma when used in combination with Keytruda, an immunotherapy drug. NPR's Allison Aubrey reports.
3: Connie Franchosi recently celebrated her 80th birthday and says her days are packed with things that she loves to do, working in her garden, staying active with her local library, gathering with friends, and playing golf.
4: I have some good shots and some not so good shots, but just enjoy the game and life is good. Life is good.
3: She does not take her health for granted. 6 years ago, she was diagnosed with melanoma, a skin cancer that can be deadly if not detected and treated.
4: And it was considered a late diagnosis. So when they did the surgery, it had spread.
3: She was at high risk of recurrence and was told to watch and wait, but it was more like watch and worry. Luckily, she learned about a new clinical trial to test a vaccine made with messenger RNA technology combined with an immunotherapy drug called Keytruda. Nearly 6 years later, her scans show she is cancer-free. Her experience fits with the findings of the new study out today. Dr. Janice Maynard, a melanoma expert at NYU, is senior author of the study.
5: So after 5 years of follow-up, 68.8% of patients who took the combination therapy remained cancer-free.
3: And 92% were still alive. So the treatment is more effective than immunotherapy alone and seems to significantly reduce the risk of death from melanoma. And Maynard says the approach used in this trial is unique.
5: It is a vaccine that, yes, uses mRNA technology, but even more innovative, it is a personalized immunotherapy strategy that's informed by the patient's own tumor.
3: To make the vaccine, scientists sequence a patient's tumor to identify up to 34 molecular fingerprints called neoantigens and then encode them into a custom vaccine.
5: We're trying to harness the power of the immune system early.
3: When the vaccine is injected, the idea is that it trains the immune cells, known as T cells, to recognize and target those specific antigens, giving the immune system a blueprint to attack the cancer. Dr. Sarah Aaron is a dermatologist and skin cancer surgeon who was not involved in the research.
6: I think this is a landmark advance in how we treat these very advanced high-risk melanomas, because for the first time, we're doing immunotherapy with a personalized mRNA to boost the immune response to the patient's unique tumor.
3: The COVID mRNA vaccine was the same for everyone, but she says with this new cancer vaccine, it's possible to be much more targeted.
6: Everybody's melanoma is a little bit different, and so by matching this mRNA treatment to the patient's melanoma, we can really boost the immunotherapy.
3: The vaccine was developed by Moderna, and the clinical trial was conducted with the pharmaceutical company Merck, which markets Keytruda, the immunotherapy drug. A phase 3 trial that includes nearly 1,000 people is underway, and once they have results in the coming months, the goal is to seek FDA approval, explains Moderna's chief development officer, Dr. David Berman. He says the results are very exciting for the company.
7: It's the first time ever in a randomized trial that a cancer vaccine has ever demonstrated a positive result. And the degree of benefit was incredible.
3: He says Moderna's pipeline is full with more research into vaccines for types of lung, kidney, and bladder cancer. Allison Aubrey, NPR News.
1: Beef is a staple of the American diet. Even as retail prices for beef have soared recently, U.S. demand has remained strong. So why is the country's cattle herd the smallest it has ever been in 75 years? For this installment of our series called What's Eating America, where we look at issues of food and affordability, NPR's Joe Hernandez examines why.

0: Reed and Amanda Hall love farming so much, one of their wedding presents was a cow. They named the White Park heifer White Charlie, and earlier this year she was pregnant with her 7th calf.
1: It was the best wedding present because it was the one I kept giving.
0: The Halls own and operate Halstead Farms and Meats in Lexington, Kentucky. And as much as they love what they do, they say it's got its challenges, from growing operating costs and urban sprawl to the difficulty of borrowing money.
2: I think there's still a sector of young people that have an interest in ag, but it's, you know, the barriers to entry to agriculture are huge.
0: It's one of the reasons why the overall number of U.S. beef and dairy cows on farms and ranches in the U.S. has been shrinking. On the first day of this year, there were 86.2 million head of cattle on farms and ranches across the U.S. That's the smallest number since 1951, according to federal data. Bill Bullard, CEO of the cattle and sheep producers group RCAF USA, says more farmers and ranchers are leaving the industry than entering it.
3: We have likewise lost the cows that they once maintained. And so we have seen our herd shrink at an alarming rate for the past several decades.
0: Another factor, the meatpacking market has changed a lot over the years. Texas cattle producer Scott Wilbeck says there used to be butchers everywhere, but now just 4 companies control the vast majority of operations.
4: They set the prices. The ranchers keep getting paid less and less for their cattle, but yet your prices at the grocery store keep going higher and higher.
0: Recently, though, farmers and ranchers say they're getting paid more for their cattle at auction. That's due in part to recent limits on cattle imports from Mexico over the spread of the New World screwworm. But it means more cattle producers are selling their livestock right now, shrinking the overall herd. That may be contributing to higher retail prices, but it's also a reflection of the harsh realities facing producers, says Jason Clear, an extension beef cattle specialist at Texas A&M University who has about 25 cows of his own.
5: Our expenses have gone up just like your beef prices have gone up too. I don't want our ranchers to be painted as the bad guys that are the evil, that are making all the money. We're just finally caught up to where we can make a good living now.
0: Yet, even though there are fewer cows on American farms, U.S. meat production is still strong. That's because individually, cattle now weigh more than they did decades ago. And Scott Wilbeck says producers can get the same amount of meat from fewer animals.
4: Back in the 1950s, you were marketing a steer that weighed 1,000 pounds. That steer is now, when they're harvested, they may be 1,300 to 1,500 pounds.
0: The USDA predicts beef prices will rise by 12.1% this year, but the agency found those high prices are not stopping consumers from buying. If consumer demand for beef stays high, farmers and ranchers like the Halls may start rebuilding their herds. But Reed Hall says increasing the size of a cattle herd doesn't happen overnight.
2: You're dealing with a live animal, it's not going to happen in 5 years. It's going to take time to do it.
0: And he says that will only happen when it makes financial sense for American farmers and ranchers. Joe Hernandez, NPR News, Lexington, Kentucky.
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7: And it's on WNYC. There's more to consider coming up in just a moment here on 93.9 FM and AM 820. The police commissioner of the NYPD is proposing to increase the size of the NYPD. We're going to get the latest from a budget hearing earlier today. Also coming up, we're going to get some recommendations on some free things to do this summer in New York City. We'll have all that and more coming up. Stay tuned.
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9: A hunger strike over the conditions inside an immigration detention center in New Jersey has brought days of protests to Newark and made the Garden State the next front in the country's ongoing immigration debate. 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We'll talk about the latest out of Delaney Hall, World Cup preparations, and her efforts to plug a multi-billion dollar state budget gap. 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
7: And right now, you're listening to All Things Considered. A reminder that tomorrow here on WNYC, Ask the Mayor returns. Tune into the Brian Lehrer Show tomorrow at 11 a.m. to hear Mayor Mamdani answer listener questions about New York City. Things like affordable housing, childcare, public transportation, maybe even the Knicks will be discussed. That's tomorrow at 11 a.m. on the Brian Lehrer Show right here on WNYC. 63 degrees right now in lower Manhattan. Temperatures are going to fall into the mid-50s tonight. It's a little chilly. It's going to be a little breezy, too. You might want a layer if you head out there this evening. And we'll see wind gusts up to 20 miles an hour. There's even a slight chance of some rain tonight. For tomorrow, should be a nice day. A little breezy, but sunny and warm. High around 78 in the afternoon. It's WNYC on a Monday, 620.

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1: It's All Things Considered on WNYC. I'm Sean Carlson. Police Commissioner Jessica Tisch told the City Council today that she's planning to hire nearly 600 additional police officers under Mayor Mamdani's budget. WNYC's Elizabeth Kim joins us now to talk about what the announcement says about the politics around public safety at the highest levels of local government. All right, Liz, can you explain the context for the police commissioner's remarks and why this news comes as a surprise?
2: Sure. The police commissioner was speaking at a budget hearing, and she was asked, as she often is, about the headcount. And she said that the NYPD has received 580 new police officer positions under the budget. And she said that this was, quote, something to be celebrated. She said that she deeply appreciates it, especially given that Mamdani has needed to make some budget cuts. But, you know, to be clear, Sean, 580, it's not a huge increase, but it's surprising, right? Mm-hmm. Because Mamdani on the campaign trail said that he wouldn't increase police headcount, that he would keep it flat. He wanted to find ways to use police less, in fact, in areas like mental health and homelessness. And that's very much keeping with his political identity. He's a member of the Democratic Socialists of America, which supported the defund the police movement. But right now we see that rather than a smaller or status quo department, he's basically allowing the NYPD to creep up in size. So if Tisch fills all of these positions that she's budgeted for, the police department will be slightly larger than it was under Mayor Eric Adams.
1: Okay. Now, this also comes after we saw a very clear political split between Tisch and Mamdani just yesterday. It was during the annual Israel Day parade. Mamdani broke from tradition. He didn't march, but his police commissioner did. Not only that, she marched alongside former Mayor Mike Bloomberg. What do you think this says about their relationship?
2: From the start, choosing Tisch to be his police commissioner was an awkward choice. He and Tisch don't just disagree about their support for Israel. They also disagree on policing policy. And Tisch hasn't really changed her politics or policies in a significant way. Rather, it's been Mamdani who has deferred to her on many policing matters. Now, like I said, Sean, this staffing increase, it's relatively small, but it's tied to something bigger that criminal reform advocates are worried about, and that's broken windows policing. That's the term that refers to this practice where police crack down on low-level offenses. Things like sleeping on the subway or public urination. And the theory around that is if you do that, it discourages more serious crime. It also makes people safer. Critics, though, say that broken windows breeds distrust with communities, and it also targets people of color. They say that a lot of the arrests and summonses have underlying causes like mental health or homelessness. The very issues the mayor said that he didn't want to address with cops. And Tisch's announcement about headcount also comes as she's planned a surge of officers into high crime neighborhoods, particularly the Bronx. Now, enforcement of quality of life crimes, which is what Tisch calls it, is up under, under Mamdani. So it's reasonable to expect that under her, more cops will mean more enforcement.
1: Yeah. Well, Liz, how have Mamdani supporters responded to this? Is this going to hurt him with his base?
2: Criminal justice reformers, public defenders, they've all been expressing their frustration about the mayor and these policing policies. Legal Aid has spoken out about broken windows. And today, one of their attorneys came out with a statement calling the decision to hire more officers, quote, another broken promise from Mamdani. What's interesting is the DSA, which has been the mayor's core base of support, has been silent on this issue. You know, as to whether or not it hurts him, it may depend on whether we see patterns of aggressive or unfair policing, Or it could just be one egregious example. The death of Eric Garner in 2014 sparked a real debate around broken windows. He was killed in a police chokehold after being arrested for selling illegal cigarettes.
1: All right. That's WNYC's Elizabeth Kim. Liz, as always, thanks so much.
2: Thanks, Sean.

0: It is summer at last. The days are long. The temperature is cranking up. Now, New York is one expensive place to live, but there is a plethora of free entertainment options for those looking to enjoy some music or theater, film, and more outdoors this season. WNYC's Hannah Frischberg joins us to talk about some of the best ways to do that. All right, so Hannah, where can folks enjoy some free musical programming outdoors this summer?
1: The lineups for Brick Celebrate Brooklyn in Prospect Park and Summer Stage in Central Park are both live. And between those two, you could be busy basically every weekend till fall.
0: Yeah.
1: But, of course, there's other programming as well. The public service dance parties are returning to Bed-Stuy's Herbert Von King Park. And the Nomad Jazz Festival concert series is also back and will be bringing free jazz to a pop-up plaza on Broadway on select dates.
0: All right. Love all of that. What about for folks looking to watch a movie outside?
1: Annual favorite Bryant Park will once again be screening films on the lawn, although that lineup is not announced yet. And for anyone looking to watch a flick on the flight deck of a World War II aircraft carrier, the Intrepid Museum also has three free movie nights planned.
0: Sick.
1: Oh, and Brooklyn Bridge Park is also bringing back its Movies with a View series for the 26th season this year.
0: I cannot wait for that. How about some free theater?
1: The Public Theater is once again hosting free Shakespeare in the Park at its renovated Delacorte Theater for anyone down to get up early and stand in line for a long time and wait for tickets.
0: Yeah, right.
1: Oh, and Playbill.com and Rockefeller Center are collaborating on a month-long Road to Broadway series that will feature live performances from Broadway shows on the Rock Center rink.
0: All right, Hannah, anything else you want to highlight?
1: There is so much free programming happening around the city. I highly recommend checking out the NYC Parks website. They've got free fitness offerings, live music performances, movie screenings, and more planned. It's like probably more programming than most small cities have to offer over the course of a year just from NYC Parks.
0: Yeah, I believe it. All right, thanks for the recs. That's WNYC's Hannah Frischberg. Hannah, thanks. We'll see you out there.
1: Thank you.
0: WNYC. Coming your way in just a moment, it's Marketplace. On the show tonight, on some college campuses, undergrad engineering students are getting hands-on experience in training food delivery robots.
2: This is a perfect fit because I'm interested in robotics. I've always worked in that sort of space.
0: Building a career on campus. That's coming up next on Marketplace. We'll be back with All Things Considered at 7 p.m. this evening. Right now, it's 63 degrees. It's mostly sunny here in lower Manhattan. It's going to be pretty nice tonight, if not a little bit chilly. If you head out there on the town tonight, wear a layer or two. We're going to see temperatures in the mid-50s overnight tonight. It's going to be a little windy as well. We could see gusts up to 20 miles an hour this evening. There's a chance of rain, too, 20% chance of that. Tomorrow's looking great. It's going to remain breezy, but it's going to be sunny and pretty warm, high around 78 in the afternoon with lows around 60 for tomorrow night. Still pretty breezy tomorrow night, but the wind will be gone by Wednesday, and it's going to be sunny, even warmer. Highs reaching the low 80s on Wednesday afternoon, clear skies that night. Lows in the low 60s, maybe a little breezy by Wednesday night. It's going to be warmer by Thursday. Stay with us. 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It's right here on WNYC. It's Monday evening. We're just a minute away from 6:30.

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3: In Los Angeles, I'm Kai Rizdahl. It is Monday today. Somehow it is the 1st of June. Good as always to have you along, everybody. We are going to learn over the next, 4 days in this economy, a whole lot about the state of the American labor market. The April jolts will be upon us tomorrow. That's the job openings and labor turnover survey from the Bureau of Labor Statistics. We'll get first-time claims for unemployment benefits on Thursday. That is not an A-list indicator, but it can give us some good context. And then Friday, the biggie, non-farm payrolls is what the BLS calls it. The jobs report is what the rest of us say. And it will include, among a whole lot of interesting data, how much people are getting paid. That's all the more relevant now, because back in April, inflation outpaced wage growth for the first time in 3 years. Daniel Ackerman gets us going with what's what with worker wages.
4: Of course, everyone wants their pay to keep up with inflation. But Lujaina Abdelwahed, head of economic research at Revelio Labs, says there's a tough reality in the labor market right now.
5: Workers aren't in a very good negotiating position.
4: She says there just aren't a ton of job openings.
5: For like 2 years consistently, the hiring and separation rates are going down and down. So if there aren't that many opportunities for workers, then it's going to be really hard for them to try to negotiate a pay increase.
4: That's a very different situation from the inflation spike of 2021 and 22, says Betsy Stevenson, a labor economist at the University of Michigan. Back then, workers could pretty much demand whatever pay they wanted to deal with rising prices.
6: The number of job openings swamped the number of people looking to change jobs. Basically, anybody who wanted to change jobs could. And you know, it was really one of the most dynamic periods I've ever seen in the U.S. labor market.
4: And all that job switching meant workers came out ahead.
6: They saw huge wage gains from those job changes that they made.
4: But rapid wage growth was one factor that helped push inflation even higher. And since then, says Ron Hetrick, principal economist at Lightcast,
7: we have thrown water on this economy to try to cool it down.
4: Most critically, the Fed raised interest rates. Higher tariffs have also just increased economic uncertainty, says Hetrick.
7: That has made the desire to hire much lower than it would have been in 21 and 22.
4: Still, the unemployment rate is at a relatively healthy 4.3%, says Michelle Meyer, chief economist at the MasterCard Economics Institute. The problem is,
8: you're not seeing as much churn in the workforce.
4: And less movement means fewer opportunities for pay bumps. Meyer says how much that matters will depend on how long the current inflation spike lasts. I'm Daniel Ackerman for Marketplace.
3: Wall Street to start the week. Tell me there's a disconnect between the markets and the news. Without telling me there's a disconnect between the markets and the news, I'll go first. Equities today, that's stocks, record highs. Oil up 4.5% to 5.5%, depending on which benchmark you like. Think about it. We'll have the details when we do the numbers.

0: and job data, as it happens, come in all varieties. And we're going to look at manufacturing right now. Manufacturing, which was in a slump last year, due in part to the president's on-again, off-again tariffs, is growing pretty nicely right now, thank you very much. Factory production, new orders, imports, and exports, all of them up. Manufacturing jobs, though, not so much. Factory payrolls are still contracting. It is 32 months in a row now that that's been happening. What gives, you ask? Here's Marketplace's Mitchell Hartman.
1: The data from the Institute for Supply Management is clear. The manufacturing sector has been expanding now for the past 5 months, and May was stronger than April. But executives remain hesitant to go all in and hire more workers, says ISM survey chair Susan Spence, because there's still so much unknown about tariffs and war and inflation.
2: When things are uncertain, you don't invest in capital equipment and you don't hire people, because it's very costly to hire and train, and you don't want to have to lay off people if your order book goes the wrong way.
1: And Spence says hiring managers are stressed out. They're telling her,
2: we're not being allowed to backfill people that are leaving, and it's getting really, really hard for those remaining.
1: The uptick in manufacturing is at least good for workers' paychecks, but not great for those looking to get hired, says University of New Orleans labor economist Ali Bustamante.
3: We're seeing a jobless manufacturing rebound. A lot of firms, they're investing more in machines, more in overtime, expanding shifts, and we are probably going to see that in higher productivity per worker.
1: Now, remember, President Trump's tariffs were supposed to give domestic producers a competitive edge, leading to reshoring and more manufacturing jobs. But Bustamante says that hasn't happened.
3: The first year and a half of these tariffs during the second Trump administration, we can say pretty unequivocally there hasn't been an employment rebound in manufacturing.
1: Michael Gritton sees all this playing out in Louisville, where he runs Kentuckiana Works, the regional workforce development agency. Last year,
4: in manufacturing, we lost 2,700 jobs across the region.
1: Local manufacturers like GE Appliances and Ford are planning to expand in the coming year.
4: Output for manufacturing is going to keep going up.
1: But he doesn't expect a lot of net jobs to be added because AI and automation are doing more and more of the work. I'm Mitchell Hartman for Marketplace.

0: My colleague David Brancaccio did a series a number of years ago called Robots Ate My Job. And then a couple of years later, he did a series called Robot Proof Jobs. This next story is kind of a hybrid. Forget artificial intelligence for a second and what it is and will do to the labor market. On some college campuses, actual robots are, metaphorically anyway, hiring students, teaching those students, and in some cases, rerouting their careers. Julia Picard has the story.
1: 5 years ago, robotics company Starship rolled out 20 food delivery robots at Oregon State University in Corvallis. Today, close to 80 of the bots do 1,000 deliveries a day. They look like motorized storage bins on six wheels with a bright orange flag sticking out of the top, making them easy to spot on campus. I'm on the trail of one of them.
2: Hey there, I'm Sunshine, and I'm delighted to be here with your delivery.
1: Where some students might have once delivered for DoorDash and Grubhub, they now work as attendants and technicians for the robot fleet.
2: Seize the day, my friend.
1: Scott McCurdy was studying business management at Northern Arizona University when his roommate told him about Starship.
3: But he kind of approached me and said, hey, there's a new robotics company coming to campus focusing on food delivery.
1: The opportunity proved to be so valuable, it changed the entire course of his education. McCurdy, a self-avowed hands-on learner, left college after sophomore year to join Starship.
3: They allowed me to go on launch trips where I launched Oregon State University, Arizona State University, and assisted with some of the mapping that goes around campuses as well.
1: Starship and other robotics companies like Robot.com and Austin-based AVRide are quietly turning campuses into real-world training grounds. According to Starship, about two-thirds of its student hires are pursuing engineering or computer science degrees. Jacob Olson is one of them. The nuclear engineering student says his experience working hands-on as a fleet attendant gave him insight for his work with a professor studying robots to detect radiation.
4: I was basically integrating a robot with a radiation detector and being able to model a room and detect the radiation around it.
1: 5 years ago, Starship product engineer Marcus Hall was majoring in computer and electrical engineering at Oregon State. He was designing an autonomous delivery platform when COVID hit. While classes were paused, Hall noticed a robot technician job for Starship on campus.
5: This is a perfect fit because I'm interested in robotics. I've always worked in that sort of space.
1: Hall got the job and quickly found that even though class had taught him design principles, he was now seeing how they are stress tested in the real world.
5: If you get to build it to the full fruition, you would see, your machine driving around, how it interacts with the foliage, with the roads, with the people.
1: Oregon State robotics professor Ross Hatton says the more hands-on time engineering students get with robots, the better. But he cautions that learning how an existing robot operates isn't the same as having the knowledge to build one yourself.
6: It very much speaks to the idea of being someone who has done something versus someone who is doing something.
1: Hatton says that the base layer of learning for students who might one day build their own robots is still tinkering in labs, robotics clubs, and internships. Still, he finds it beneficial for students to witness a viable robotics company in action.
6: It's still a very young field, and so seeing a successful company able to go through and deal with the whole monetization tree of building out from there is something that's really exciting to see.
1: Starship now operates in more than 60 colleges where students are learning to fix robots and maybe launch their careers. In Corvallis, Oregon, I'm Julia Picard for Marketplace.

0: Speaking of deliveries, as we kind of were, they don't usually come to mind when you're talking dollar stores. Turns out, though, they are becoming more of a thing, dollar deliveries are. Dollar Tree announced last week its customers can now get their purchases delivered with DoorDash. And you can get your stuff delivered from the other two big dollar store chains as well. That would be Family Dollar and Dollar General, in case you're confused. This caught our eye because the dollar discounters are supposed to offer value, right? But you tack delivery fees on top of that. Is there still a deal being had? Marketplace's Stephanie Hughes is on the dollar store beat for us today.
1: Today, I opened up the DoorDash app and did some shopping at the Dollar Tree a couple miles from my house in Baltimore.
2: We need like a sippy cup for the baby. $1.25 for two is pretty good.
1: I also bought some snacks, toilet paper. The total bill was $5.25. Definitely a deal. Fees added another $6.48, plus the tip, and I ended up paying more to have the stuff delivered than for the actual stuff. It arrived in about 20 minutes.
3: Thank you.
1: David Smith, my Dasher, says a lot of his deliveries these days are from dollar stores. I talked to him on my breezy front stoop.
4: It's convenient. You might be at work, and you can't leave the house, but you need these items. And if I can pay DoorDash $6 to $7 to bring me everything that I need, why not?
1: Smith doesn't get stuff delivered himself, but he says his wife does it all the time.
4: And I'm a Dasher laying watching TV beside her. Just tell me to go get it. I'll go get it, but she said, I don't want to bother you. You need your rest. So.
1: And dollar store customers need delivery. Brian Eshelman is with Alex Partners. He's done some consulting for Dollar Tree in the past.
5: They have customer that in the urban and suburban environments are less likely to have access to a car. And so having this kind of delivery service is a good service for them.
1: He also says in-store purchases may be in cash and are kind of anonymous.
5: This allows these retailers to have a better visibility to what their shoppers are actually shopping for.
1: Being on these delivery apps gives dollar stores a chance to be discovered by new customers, says Natalie Cutler, who follows retail trends for the advisory firm BDO.
6: Historically, they can only reach the consumer when the consumer comes into the store. By offering a delivery service, this creates a whole new revenue stream for them.
1: Cutler says there's something kind of democratizing about being able to get discount goods delivered. Basically, whether people have less money or more money, sometimes convenience is something they're willing to pay for. In Baltimore, I'm Stephanie Hughes, Marketplace.

0: coming up.
1: Right now, my main role is to be a good mom, you know, and watch my son grow up.
0: While running a business on the side. But first, let's do the numbers. Dow Industrial's up 46 points today, about a 10%, 51,078. The NASDAQ added 114 points, 0.4%, 27,086. The S&P 500 ticked up 19 points, 0.25%, 7,599 right there. Manufacturing was Mitchell's assignment today. Caterpillar, right, big manufacturer there. Ticker symbol CAT, down 1.2%. Parker Hannifin, which makes everything from adhesives to valves, tumbled 2.5%. Dollar Tree sank 4.4%. Dollar General reports earnings tomorrow. By the by, subtracted 0.6%. DoorDash up 3.4%. 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
5: 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In the 7 o'clock hour of All Things Considered, we're going to hear from the mayor of Newark about the protest taking place outside the Delaney Hall detention facility. We're going to have all that and much more at 7 o'clock. Stay tuned.
0: This is Marketplace. I'm Kai Rizdahl. We have covered many a food trend on this program, a lot of them having to do with more people focusing on their health. I'm thinking cottage cheese. We did beans also. Just the other day, people wanting so much protein right now, there is a shortage in the offing. There is, though, another new entry on the list of foods that Americans want more of. Honey. Alina Pang wrote about it in Bloomberg the other day. Welcome to the program.
6: Thanks for having me.
0: This is, it seems to me, as many things are, a supply-demand story. So first of all, what's up with Americans and honey right now? We're eating more of it.
6: Yes, absolutely. So overall, U.S. sweetener consumption is relatively flat. But when we look at honey in particular, that has jumped up quite a bit. And that's being fueled by sort of a combination of trends. So honey sort of benefits from this healthy halo. It has simple ingredients and it has antioxidants. On the other side, just from a pure flavor standpoint, there's a lot of interest in spicy sweet flavors. And so hot honey in particular is sort of on everything nowadays.
0: Yeah, I never understood the hot honey thing, but I guess that's a whole different interview. Okay, so that was the demand side. Let's talk supply here. You know, we did a thing on the program a number of years ago about honeybees, how we thought they were all dying out, but not really. And where are we now with bees and actually getting honey?
6: Yeah, supply is where I think it gets really interesting. So U.S. production is actually way down. You're right that a few years ago there was this whole thing about the Save the Bees campaign.
0: Right, right, right.
6: And the industry is still sort of struggling with that same parasitic varroa destructor, it's what it's called. Very scary name.
0: Yes.
6: Some of those mites have seemed to develop some resistance to the industry's most widely used pesticide. Mm. The other thing that's sort of disincentivizing honey production is just the overall fact that beekeepers in the U.S. make most of their money from pollination. And they can do both pollination and honey production at the same time, and they do, but the requirements for both of those markets are a little bit different.
0: Okay, there's actually a lot to unpack in there, which I never thought I'd say about the honey market, but here goes. Number one, production. Where are we getting our honey then? Are we importing now?
6: Yes, we are importing a lot more honey. Some of the top producers are India, Argentina, and Brazil. So we are getting a lot more imports to fill that gap.
0: Okay. And then the pollination thing. Why is it that beekeepers can make more money pollinating, as it were, than growing honey? I guess you don't grow honey, but you know what I mean.
6: Yeah. Pollination is just so crucial for... the U.S. food supply system. And so it's the case especially in California, a lot of the farmers there will pay beekeepers to move their hives to California for the season. On the honey side, it's hard because as imports flow in, prices essentially get dragged down. Because if you're a beekeeper, you're usually not selling that honey direct to the farmer market for premium. You're probably selling it to like a large scale commercial processor who may also be buying from India and Argentina and other places. And so therefore you're going to end up getting less money for it.
0: Right. So how does this, because they always do eventually balance out supply, demand and price, right? How does this eventually balance out? Because, you know, it might get crystallized and kind of looking gross, but you can keep honey in your cabinet forever, right?
6: Yeah. Honey doesn't expire. It can be stored for quite a bit. And so that's helped companies like Mike's Hot Honey, for example, in terms of like sort of hedging against that commodity exposure. They can procure more when the market is good. And there's some hope that like the higher demand will sort of help right size the situation in that if you as consumers keep paying up for honey and keep buying honey, that might incentivize more investment in the domestic industry. And we're seeing private equity players like Sweet Harvest Foods.
0: Really? Get private equity involved is getting into the industry. Honey industry?
6: Yes. So they figure if they can invest the right amount in processing and in research, that could be a good opportunity for them.
0: Could be. Private equity is everywhere. Alina Peng at Bloomberg, thank you so much for your time. I really appreciate it.
6: Thank you.

0: Mexico and the United States wrapped up their first round of negotiations over revisions to the USMCA last week. That's NAFTA, the NAFTA replacement that President Trump insisted on during his first term. No Canada in those talks last week, I should note, by the way. Negotiations are scheduled to pick up later this month. But while the two governments work on the future of that trade agreement, the bilateral U.S.-Mexico economic relationship keeps chugging along, which brings us to today's installment of our series, My Economy.
1: Hi, my name is Cynthia Vicente. I am from Bellflower, California.
2: Mi nombre es Rufina Gutierrez, y nuestro negocio se llama de Zapotec Weaver.
1: Yes, so what my mom said is that she is the founder of the Zapotec Weavers. And I am co-founder of the textile business, the Zapotec Weavers.
2: Mi idea fue de ayudar a mi familia con la pandemia, pues yo pensé en
1: okay, so what my mom was saying here, the reason why we started the business was to help my family back home, and they are always in my mind. So once the pandemic came, there was no income. So I asked my daughter, Cynthia, to help me start this business for my family and with them. When I was younger, I was an artisan myself, and it's what I used to do as a living. I used to help my dad dye the wool and clean the wool. And so it's very important to me to preserve this and to help my family out. My mom's like brothers, sisters, cousins from Oaxaca who are artisans. They weave handbags such as like satchel bags, crossbodies, and rugs. So we basically represent their work. The smallest bag will start at $85 and it'll go up to $285, whereas our rugs start from $150 and they will go up to thousands. Let me explain the situation in Oaxaca. So the homes there are made out of bricks, and normally it starts with like just one really little small room. And recently they've been able to construct, like rebuild their homes and add more rooms and second floors. And so that has a lot to do with us because we provide that work for them and sell their pieces, and that money goes back home to them. And so right now, my cousin, he actually just had a baby, and this baby is really fortunate because, you know, he's growing up with toys and new clothes and a crib, and he has things that my cousin never had in the past. So I'm a first-time mom. I gave birth to Clyde last year in May, so he just turned one. He's right here in this playpen and with Grandma now because he wants to cry. He's coming right now. It's the reason why I kind of had to like go part-time, because I don't want to miss a single moment. And thankfully, my mom is here to help me out with that. So she's the one who does our pop-ups, or she helps me ship stuff sometimes. And hopefully not too far, we'll be able to resume full-time to the Zapotec Weavers. But right now, my main role is to be a good mom, you know, and watch my son grow up. And I really hope to share this project with him one day.
0: Cynthia Vicente and her mom, Rufina Gutierrez. Also a little baby Clyde, too. Cynthia and Rufina run the Zapotec Weavers. They're based in Anaheim, California. Take a sec, would you? Let us know what's going on. Marketplace.org/myeconomy.

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1: This final note on the way out today. Should you be looking for a high-dollar initial public offering to get in on? First of all, retail investors virtually never get in on the ground floor of those big IPOs. So there's that caveat emptor and all that. But also, Anthropic said today it has filed the first sets of paperwork it needs to do to go public. If it does beat OpenAI to the capital markets, and OpenAI is thinking about it anytime soon, it would be a big deal. Whoever goes first, first mover advantage and all. SpaceX, by the way, nominally a rocket company, but also a hodgepodge of other Elon Musk stuff, is expected to start trading round about June the 12th. Amir Babawi, Caitlin Esch, John Gordon Noyakar, Steve Mullis, and Stephanie Seek are the Marketplace editing staff. Kelly Silvera is the news director. And I'm Kai Rizdal. We will see you again tomorrow, everybody.

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2: It's WNYC. Good evening to you. All Things Considered, coming up next at 7. On Point is at 8 p.m. Radiolab at 9 o'clock tonight. On the show this evening, how do we assign a monetary value to something that can't be sold? Later on Radiolab, an examination of the value of a human life, the value of nature, and how to price the priceless. That's Radiolab. It comes up at 9 o'clock on WNYC. It's followed by Q at 10 p.m. tonight. 63 degrees right now. We're going to see temperatures in the mid-50s overnight. There's a slight chance of some rain tonight. It's going to be a little windy, too. Gusts up to about 20 miles an hour. It'll be breezy tomorrow as well, but sunny and warm. High of about 78 in the afternoon, low of about 60 tomorrow night. We hope you stay with us. It's WNYC on a Monday evening. It's just about 7 o'clock.
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2: Protests taking place outside the Delaney Hall Detention Facility in Newark have grown violent in recent days. Good evening. I'm Sean Carlson, and you are listening to All Things Considered. It's on WNYC. Also coming up, the Trump administration has slashed funding for a type of scientific research that proponents say has yielded big returns.
4: It might not be something that we notice for a few years, or there's going to be a point in the future where suddenly there's going to be a gap with what's going on in other countries.
2: More on the potential consequences of cutting a field of study on how humans behave. Also, Democrats in Iowa will decide their nominee for a competitive U.S. Senate race tomorrow. The state also has surprisingly competitive elections for U.S. House and the governor's office in November. We'll get the latest from Iowa and more. Stay with us. News headlines are next.
5: Live from NPR News in Washington, I'm Ryland Barton. 3 months into the war launched by the U.S. and Israel, Iran now says it's suspending all talks with the U.S. until Israel stops its, quote, aggression against Lebanon and Gaza. President Trump insists talks will continue, as NPR's Adil Al-Shalchi explains.
6: President Trump, it actually seemed like he was confident about talks with Iran. Just this morning, he posted on Truth Social also that, quote, Iran really wants to make a deal and it will be a good one for the USA. He went on to say, just sit back and relax. It will all work out well in the end. It always does. But then the semi-official Iranian news agency Tasnim, that has ties to the Islamic Revolutionary Guard Corps, said that Iran was going to hold off those talks. From the beginning, Iran has said Israel has to end its invasion of southern Lebanon, where it's occupied large swaths of land. And the U.S. and Iran said last week they were actually close to a tentative 60-day ceasefire extension and framework to start talks to the end of the war, but the agreement is still waiting on President Trump's approval. And then this morning, the two countries exchanged fire, with the U.S. striking Iranian radar sites.
5: NPR's Adil Al-Shalchi reporting. With rising gas prices, the unpopular Iran war, and affordability concerns top of mind, voters say they are unhappy with Republican leadership. NPR's Stephen Fowler reports on the party's effort to explain why they should stay in power.
7: There's roughly 5 months to go until the November general election, and the GOP message is mixed at best. At a campaign event in Iowa last month, Vice President Vance said the election
8: is actually not any specific question of public policy.
7: But voters disagree. Polls show Americans have soured on multiple Trump administration policies. At a cabinet meeting last week, President Trump touted policies like a prescription drug savings program as proof his administration was working. But in a defense of the Iran war, he also said,
9: I don't care about the midterms.
7: The next set of midterm primaries Tuesday include key races in Iowa and California. Stephen Fowler, NPR News.
5: The number of U.S. children without health insurance is growing fast. As NPR's Selena Simmons-Duffin explains, a new report found Texas, Florida, and Georgia accounted for more than half of the increase.
10: Parents know that young children have a lot of doctor's appointments in their first 3 years. That's part of the reason why health insurance is so important during that time, says Elizabeth Burak, senior research fellow at the Georgetown Center for Children and Families.
11: When they don't have access to the care that they need in those early years, they're at higher risk of falling behind developmentally.
10: She co-authored the recent report, which looked at data through 2024.
11: What we found is we are now at the highest level of uninsurance for children under the age of six in nearly a decade.
10: There are signs that this trend is only going to get worse. An analysis by Burak's colleagues found 2 million fewer children covered by Medicaid now than there were when President Trump took office. Selena Simmons-Duffin, NPR News, Washington.
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2: And it's on WMYC in New York. I'm Sean Carlson. 63 degrees right now at 7:04. Newark Mayor Raz Baraka says city police will replace New Jersey State Police outside the Delaney Hall Immigrant Detention Center tonight. The move comes after state troopers arrested dozens of protesters accused of violating a new overnight curfew around the ICE facility. Baraka says city officers are trained to de-escalate demonstrations.
0: We can't come out there with shields and busloads of police and pepper spray. We have protests in the city almost every week in the city of Newark. Our officers are trained in de-escalation and dealing with protests.
2: The curfew runs from 9 p.m. to 6 a.m. around the detention center. We're going to hear more from that interview with the mayor of Newark in just a few minutes here on All Things Considered. So stay tuned for that conversation. The school smartphone ban has received praise in New York from the vast majority of parents and educators. Now Governor Hochul says she's open to limiting screen time in classrooms. WMYC's Jessica Gould reports.
12: Parents say kids aged 4 or 5 on up are spending too much time on computers for reading and math lessons and testing. Governor Hochul says she's aware of the concerns.
13: I'm learning a lot as a parent and grandparent, also, you know, about devices for the younger students. And some of the early schools are saying not for younger ones. Keep the kids off the screens overall.
12: Hochul says her gut tells her screen limits for little kids make sense. But she wants to talk to more stakeholders before rolling out new rules. The state teachers union has also come out against screens in class for the youngest children.
2: New York State is one step closer to allowing apartment dwellers to plug in a portable solar panel on their balcony. State lawmakers approved the so-called balcony solar bill late last week. It'll allow anyone to use a small solar panel that plugs into a standard outlet. Assemblymember Emily Gallagher is a Democrat from Brooklyn who sponsored the bill. She says it'll help people save money off their utility bill.
14: It's going to allow people to create just a small amount of green renewable energy themselves that they can use in their own house.
2: It's now up to Governor Hochul whether to sign it into law. The governor's spokesperson says she'll review the legislation. She has until the end of the year to act on it. 63 degrees, partly sunny here in Lower Manhattan. We'll see lows in the mid-50s overnight tonight for tomorrow. Should be sunny. It's going to be a little breezy but warm. High around 78 in the afternoon, low of about 60 tomorrow night. It's WNYC on a Monday, 7:06.
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16: From NPR News, this is All Things Considered. I'm Elsa Chang in Culver City, California.
6: And I'm Juana Summers in Washington. The mayor of Newark, New Jersey, issued an indefinite curfew around the Delaney Hall detention facility early Sunday. From 9 p.m. to 6 a.m., the half-mile radius surrounding the facility is closed to all pedestrians. The Immigration Detention Center has been the site of intense protests since last month. Those protests have become increasingly violent in recent days. They began as a result of a hunger and labor strike inside the facility over what detainees say are poor living conditions and human rights violations. Ross Baraka is the mayor of Newark, and he joins me now. Welcome to the program.
0: Thank you for having me.
6: Mr. Mayor, protests have been taking place around this detention facility for several days now. So I want to ask you, was there a specific tipping point that led you to your decision to issue a curfew?
0: Yeah, actually, the protests have been going on for well over a year before the Delaney Hall even opened up. You know, so there have been people out there every day without incident, every single day. And I've been there a couple of those days. One of those days I was arrested.
6: Right. What changed, though? What's changed?
0: Well, the escalation. ICE has come and escalated, as they normally do. Now the area had become unsafe. Obviously, there was a fire burning in the middle of the street, people throwing tires in the middle of a fire. A couple of individuals were caught with guns, pepper guns or whatever kind of other gun they had. It is becoming untenable out there and difficult. Like, our job, obviously, is to make sure people are safe and that they can protest safely. So we established a curfew out there. I don't agree with the tactics that are happening out there from ICE or the state police. As of tonight, Newark will be taking over command of this because we cannot continue to watch what's going on, you know, in good conscience.
6: I want to note here that, of course, not all protesters who are there are engaging in violence. But what do we know, if anything, about who is perpetrating the violence that has taken place outside?
0: Well, that's a good question because I don't know. And I think it is not fair for people to say who they are. You don't know if they're protesters. You don't know who they are. They could be you know, people who are pro-ICE. It could be white supremacists. It could be anybody for that matter. Who knows? Because we don't know them. We are getting intelligence, gathering intelligence, and may make some arrest. We don't know these people who are in fact doing that. But as I said earlier, protesters have been out there well over a year, and nobody has been focused on Delaney Hall like this, trying to close it down every single day. So
17: I want to ask you about what the Department of Homeland Security has had to say about what's happening there. They have a website debunking what they say are misconceptions about what's taking place there at Delaney Hall. And in response to claims that protesters were attacked by pepper spray, they write, quote, on May 25th, 2026, rioters obstructed law enforcement from exiting the ICE facility. They go on to say that officers issued multiple lawful verbal commands for rioters.

0: tractor trailers. This is not a residential area, by the way. As people know, this is an industrial area of trucks and very flammable materials all around there.
1: During a cabinet meeting recently, Secretary of Homeland Security Mark Wayne Mullen said that if detainees there at Delaney Hall, if they don't like the conditions, if they don't like the food, he says they're free to voluntarily leave the country. How do you respond to that?
0: Well, that's just not true. But first of all, it is barbaric and inhumane to do what they're doing. But it's not true. There are people who have been given by the judge the opportunity to actually leave voluntarily, and they've been denied by GEO. Clearly, because these people are getting money to house people in their detention facility. This fight we're having is with GEO. It's the fight the city has been having with this private company that is being shielded by ICE.
1: You mentioned earlier that Newark is going to be taking over some control. What are you doing? What can you do to ensure that the violence does not continue to escalate, that it doesn't get worse?
0: Well, one, we have to de-escalate. We can't come out there with shields and busloads of police and pepper spray. We have protests in the city almost every week in the city of Newark. Our officers are trained in de-escalation and dealing with protests, people's ability to protest freely. I think that the escalation started with ICE. I think the state police followed that, and they shouldn't have. I mean, look, the state police is a sword. I mean, if you don't want to get cut, you can't bring a sword. Them guys shouldn't have been there at the way that they were deployed. And we got community service officers. We have community folks. Right. We could de-escalate without turning it into what it has turned into. And we're going to show more involvement this evening.
1: You know, we've got about a minute left here. I have to say, as I've been watching the images and videos come out of your city in recent days, as these clashes between protesters and law enforcement have intensified, it's really hard not to think about what we saw happen earlier this year in another U.S. city, in Minneapolis. Right. Were you concerned about it escalating to that level, potential loss of life?
0: I am. Absolutely. And I think, honestly, that's why the governor acted, because, you know, Homeland Security had threatened to bring 30 tactical units into the city, and some of them were already here moving into the city. And I guess her thinking was that they needed to act before Homeland Security acted. And I agree with that notion. I just don't agree with the way, you know, the state police behaved, just like ICE. We shouldn't have took on their persona.
1: Last thing, we've got a few seconds left here. As people around the country continue to watch what's taking place there in Newark, what do you want people outside of New Jersey to know right now?
0: Right, that we need to be focused on what's going on inside of Delaney Hall. A lot of attention is being pushed on what's happening outside. There are people, pregnant women who have miscarried, food that is terrible, disease that is being let to run rampant. Okay. The conditions are horrible.
1: All right. We'll have to leave it there, unfortunately. Ross Baraka is the mayor of Newark, New Jersey. Thank you for your time, sir.
0: You got it. Thank you.
1: NPR reached out to Secretary of Homeland Security Mark Wayne Mullen to discuss the protests at the Delaney Hall detention facility. He turned down our request for an interview.
2: Science continues to suffer under the Trump administration. NPR's Kadia Riddle brings us this story about the potential long-term consequences of cutting a field of research on how humans behave.
3: It's called the Directorate for Social, Behavioral, and Economic Sciences, or SBE. It's a little corner of the National Science Foundation that makes up a tiny fraction of the federal budget, but researchers say it has yielded big returns.
4: So I'm going to actually give you an example from earthquake early warning.
3: Lori Peake studies sociology at the University of Colorado Boulder. She works on disaster mitigation. Her field has benefited from SBE funding. In 2019, she worked on establishing an early warning system for earthquakes in the U.S. The science around predicting the earthquakes, she says, is the easy part. It's getting these predictions to people in a meaningful way that's harder.
4: We need people to sign up for the alerts. We need people to receive the alerts. We need the alerts to say the right thing so people know what to do when they receive the alert.
3: This is what SBE does, behavioral science, predicting how people act and think, what motivates them. The money for this kind of research has not technically been rescinded by the federal government, but according to the science advocacy group Grant Witness, only 7 SBE grants have been awarded as of May 28th. The federal government typically makes 100 such awards per year.
5: There's perhaps a fairly calculated attack.
3: John Freeman is a psychologist at Columbia University. Much of his work has been made possible by SBE research. He says this field has been singled out as a target by the administration.
5: Because the behavioral and social sciences are seen as leftist institutions.
3: Last year, Republican Senator Ted Cruz

0: wrote a report that specifically called out many SBE-funded programs as, quote, neo-Marxist class warfare propaganda. In his 2027 budget, President Trump is also proposing eliminating the directorate and zeroing out funding for this kind of research. Freeman says he's got a guess about why SBE has drawn so much fire.
1: There may be something deemed as sort of an enemy or something that is DEI.
0: In response to a request for comment, White House spokesman Kush Desai sent an email statement. It read, quote, the Trump administration is committed to cementing America's dominance in cutting-edge technologies of the future, not in ideologically driven social sciences, unquote. But advocates for this research argue it has a meaningful reach that extends far beyond ideology. For example, artificial intelligence. Aaron Colada is a computer scientist at Tulane University.
2: If we think about the failure modes of AI and kind of what can go wrong, they're almost all at that human-AI intersection point.
0: Colada says the technology behind systems like ChatGPT comes from computer science, but making those systems safe depends heavily on psychology and social science research.
2: Things around like mental health, the way people are kind of growing attached to these systems, you know, deepfakes and can we trust kind of the output of these systems?
0: Artificial intelligence is built partly on federally funded behavioral research that took place long before AI was in the zeitgeist. Tom Griffith studies cognition and artificial intelligence at Princeton and has worked on AI systems.
3: Our job as cognitive scientists, rather than, say, people who are working in an AI company right now, is thinking about what are the technologies that are going to matter, not right now, but maybe a few decades in the future.
0: In the 1950s, researchers began developing something called artificial neural networks, computer systems loosely inspired by the human brain that now power many AI tools. That's the advantage, he says, of the government investing in science. It doesn't have to pay off for decades.
3: If we take our foot off the accelerator now, it might not be something that we notice for a few years, but there's going to be a point in the future where suddenly there's going to be a gap with what's going on in other countries, and we say, what happened?
0: The answer, he says, may be something we trace back to this moment when the government stopped investing in behavioral science. Katie Riddle, NPR News.

0: It's WNYC. More All Things Considered coming your way in just a moment. ABC and its parent company, Disney, are fighting President Trump's top broadcast regulator, saying his demand to accelerate the review of their eight local stations' license renewal is unconstitutional. We're going to get the latest on that in just a moment.
1: WNYC is supported by the AKC Museum of the Dog, presenting Drag Me to the Museum, a doggy drag brunch for Pride, where everyone is encouraged to glam. June 14th. More at themuseumofthedog.org.
2: We hold these truths to be self-evident, that all men are created equal, that they are endowed by their Creator with certain unalienable rights, that among these are life, liberty, and the pursuit of happiness.
3: Celebrating the Declaration of Independence 250 years later. That's on the next On Point. Weeknights at 8 on WNYC.
0: And come on back here tomorrow for Morning Edition. On the show tomorrow, when you walk in Prospect Park in Brooklyn, you can expect to see beautiful trees, red-winged blackbirds, and families barbecuing. But some parkgoers are also stumbling across something much less pleasant: the remains of dead animals. Tomorrow on Morning Edition, get the rundown on city data regarding animal remains in Brooklyn's most popular park. It's Morning Edition, weekdays from 5 to 9 a.m. here on WNYC. 60 degrees outside right now in Lower Manhattan. We're going to see temperatures in the mid-50s overnight. It's going to be a little breezy. We could see gusts up to 20 miles an hour. Slight chance of rain as well tonight. And for tomorrow, still pretty breezy. Gusts of 20 miles an hour, but no rain. It's going to be sunny through the day. I have about 78 in the afternoon with a low of about 60 tomorrow night. The wind will start to die down late tomorrow night. And then by Wednesday, it's going to be even warmer. Should be sunny still with highs reaching the low 80s that day. Warmer still by Thursday. It's WNYC on a Monday evening. We're coming up on 720.

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2: From NPR News, this is All Things Considered. I'm Juana Summers.
3: And I'm Elsa Chang. And we begin this segment in Maine. That's where, over the weekend, the state Senate campaign was rocked by revelations about its presumptive Democratic nominee, Graham Plattner. Over the weekend, the Wall Street Journal reported that Plattner exchanged sexually explicit messages with multiple women early on in his marriage. In a statement to NPR, Plattner said that he and his wife went through something hard because of him. He added, quote, "People don't care about gossip or headlines. They care that you're fighting for their hospitals, their paycheck, their kids."
2: This isn't the first time scandal has touched Plattner's campaign. Last fall, old Reddit posts showing him making racist comments and blaming sexual assault on victims came to light. He has apologized repeatedly since. Despite the controversy that swirled around Plattner throughout his campaign, a recent poll shows him besting incumbent Republican Senator Susan Collins by 9 points.
3: Our Morning Edition colleague Layla Fadel spoke to Plattner last week, shortly before news outlets began reporting about the sexually explicit texts. During the wide-ranging conversation for the NPR video podcast Newsmakers, Layla asked Plattner why he thinks charges of racism and sexism don't seem to be hurting his candidacy, at least so far.
4: You talk about the culture of attacking right now. I mean, those who are criticizing you are going after your history, right? Online Reddit posts that have been deleted, but did say racist things, did blame the victim for sexual assault, and then you yourself revealed
5: we have talked about the Reddit post since October.
4: Right.
5: Everybody in Maine knows about it.
4: And they've also come up at pretty much all your town halls, right?
5: Oh, yeah, I talk about it, and I talk about it very publicly.
4: I'm curious why you think voters chose to either forgive you for those posts or look the other way.
5: Well, I think it's mostly forgiveness. I mean, because when I explained it, I just pointed out that, look, I've not always been who I am today. I grew up in the infantry. Things that are seen as virtues there are generally not seen as virtues in the normal world. And then I had to struggle with how do I come out of that and integrate back into society. And I think a lot of people recognize that the ability to transform, the ability to change, is kind of just a normal human trait. I mean, I don't think there are a lot of Americans that want the world to think that everything they ever said when they were 25 is who they are forever. And I don't think anybody believes that's how people work. Mm-hmm. So that's why. You know, we don't really talk about it much here in Maine anymore. The only time it ever comes up is when journalists come in from the outside or when I leave Maine. Then people want to talk about
4: it. But it also still comes up with your own party. I mean, just a few days ago, Congressman Jake Auchincloss said the tattoo that was once on your chest that you've now covered up that resembles a Nazi SS symbol should be disqualifying. And he wants Maine voters to agree with him, meaning not choose you.
5: Right. So I guess he wants to choose Susan Collins. Interesting choice for a Democrat. One, Jake Auchincloss lives in Massachusetts, so I'm not actually all that worried about what he thinks. Mm-hmm. Also, what's disqualifying for the record is the fact that Susan Collins has not represented the people of Maine. Mm-hmm. The fact that we are seeing our healthcare system collapse in the state, that's disqualifying. It's very clear that here in the state of Maine, the voters really do understand that I am who I claim to be. I'm a very real person, warts and all. If people in the Democratic Party in other states don't like me, that's not really my problem.
3: That was Graham Plattner, presumptive Democratic nominee in Maine's Senate race. He was speaking to our Morning Edition colleague, Layla Fadel, on NPR's video podcast, Newsmakers. You can watch the whole interview at NPR.org or on NPR's YouTube channel. The country's chief broadcast regulator has made unprecedented threats against the Walt Disney Company's television properties. He's threatening all the licenses that Disney holds to run the 8 ABC TV stations that it owns. Federal Communications Commission Chair Brendan Carr has been slamming Disney and ABC on a variety of grounds. A lot of them have to do with coverage and criticism of President Trump. Now, Disney is standing up to the government's actions. NPR's David Folkenflik has this story.
6: ABC and its parent company Disney may seem like unlikely avatars of free speech in Trump's second term. Just weeks before Trump was inaugurated anew, ABC settled a defamation case that he had brought as a private citizen over misstatements about him by anchor George Stephanopoulos. This despite what many legal observers called favorable odds for ABC. Last fall, ABC yanked late-night host Jimmy Kimmel from the air after Trump called for his firing. So did Trump's chief broadcast regulator.
7: We can do this the easy way or the hard way.
6: This was FCC Chair Brendan Carr on right-wing podcaster Benny Johnson's show in September.
7: These companies can find ways to change conduct, to take action on Kimmel, or, you know, there's going to be additional work for the FCC ahead.
6: Kimmel returned after an outcry from ABC viewers and Disney's digital subscribers. 8 months later, Disney and ABC are stripping bark off trees, at least by bureaucratic standards. In one case, they objected to the FCC's investigation of the talk show The View, alleging the agency was chilling its free speech. In response to the actions on the licenses, ABC and Disney said those actions were unlawful, arbitrary, and unconstitutional. All that just in the first sentence of their filing.
8: I was surprised when I saw ABC standing up for its rights, standing up for the First Amendment.
6: This is Lisa Stark. She was a Washington correspondent for ABC News for more than 20 years.
8: I had seen no indication that the network was in a fighting mood.
6: Last fall, Stark helped to arrange a petition signed by 200 former ABC journalists urging then-Disney CEO Bob Iger to stand up to Carr. They heard nothing back.
8: So I was thrilled when I saw that Disney and ABC decided enough is enough and drew a line in the sand and said, we have to fight back. The FCC is being weaponized and we need to do something about it.
6: Stark argues that Disney didn't gain any advantage by settling Trump's lawsuit or by suspending Kimmel. Both actions had been cheered by the FCC's Carr. Carr tells NPR his actions toward the ABC stations have nothing to do with the free speech questions, his past remarks notwithstanding. Carr says he is defining and defending the public interest, a somewhat vague obligation for broadcast license holders that Congress gives the FCC the authority to enforce. Carr says his predecessors, both Republican and Democrat, have failed to exercise that authority muscularly, and Carr has embraced the president's priorities.
9: Well, one thing President Trump was clear about very early on in the administration is he was calling for the end of these invidious forms of DEI discrimination. He had executive orders out there.
6: The review, Carr says, is over Disney's diversity, equity, and inclusion policies, and he says he finds Disney's response underwhelming.
9: His finding has a lot in it. Some of it's interesting. A lot of it is hand-waving.
6: Disney and ABC did not comment for this story. ABC owns stations in the nation's six largest markets. They are a key driver of the bottom line for Disney's television division. And some of them weren't up for review for years. Again, FCC Chair Brendan Carr.
9: In some ways, I think maybe they want to have the benefits of a broadcast license without the burden of the public interest obligations that come with it. But those two things go hand in glove.
6: One sign that Disney is girding for a court battle among its lead attorneys is a conservative Republican, Paul Clement. He's the former Solicitor General under President George W. Bush and one of the most prolific legal advocates before the U.S. Supreme Court. David Folkenflik, NPR News.
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10: And it's on WNYC. There's more All Things Considered coming up. Democrats in Iowa are bullish on the 2026 elections.
11: There is an opportunity with the midterms. There's a good chance of flipping some things, getting some things back.
10: Tomorrow's primary in Iowa will see the Democrats pick their candidates for governor and for an open U.S. Senate seat, two races they're hoping to win in November. We're going to get the latest on that in just a moment. News headlines coming up next. 63 degrees right now in lower Manhattan. We'll see lows in the mid-50s overnight. A little breezy, maybe some rain as well. It's just about 7:30.
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15: Live from NPR News in Washington, I'm Duane Brown. The Justice Department says it will abide by a federal court order that temporarily pauses the administration's nearly $1.8 billion fund for people who claim they were targets of politicized prosecutions. The fund has come under sharp criticism from both parties. Here's NPR's Ryan Lucas.
16: The so-called anti-weaponization fund has been on hold since a federal judge temporarily blocked it last week in response to a lawsuit challenging the fund's creation. The order barred the Justice Department from taking any action to create the fund, transfer money into it, consider claims, or make payments out of it. The pause is necessary to give the court time to hear from both sides on the legal arguments. Now, the Justice Department says in a statement that it strongly disagrees with the court order, but it says it will abide by it. The Trump administration continues to face intense and even bipartisan blowback from lawmakers over the fund, including over the possibility that Capitol rioters who attacked police could receive payments from it. Ryan Lucas, NPR News, Washington.
15: In Michigan, nearly 1,000 union workers are off the job. They walked off early today from member station WMUK. Michael Simons reports the plant is a major supplier for GM.
17: At mid-morning, more than 30 workers were picketing in various spots outside the American Axle plant. Passing drivers honked their support. Josh Yeager is the bargaining chairman for the United Auto Workers, Local 2093. He says American Axle, also known as the Dow Corporation, refused to increase wages to a livable amount. So now the local has to fight for a better contract.
18: It's a game of chess. They wanted a battle, now they got a war.
17: Yeager claims the company stockpiled parts in anticipation of the strike, but he adds he believes the union can wait them out.
15: You're listening to NPR News.
10: And it's on WNYC in New York. I'm Sean Carlson. 61 degrees right now at 7:32. At least two journalists are believed to be among dozens arrested in Newark last night amid state police enforcement of a curfew around an ICE detention center. That's according to the Freedom of the Press Foundation. The group says it's investigating the arrests as well as reports of about 30 assaults on journalists covering the protests outside the Delaney Hall since last Tuesday. Adam Rose, deputy director of advocacy group for the group, says the public is harmed when journalists are targeted.
19: It's not like millions of people in the region all come down to Delaney Hall and stare and watch and see what happens. They need the press there to be their surrogates.
10: Activists say 46 people were arrested last night. Authorities have not provided an official total. Newark's curfew around Delaney Hall is effective between 9 p.m. and 6 a.m. Republicans are accusing Democrats of changing New York's redistricting process to grab more power. WNYC's Jimmy Vielkind reports.
20: Congressmember Mike Lawler is at the New York State Capitol denouncing changes to the process of drawing district boundaries. The Republican lawmaker represents a competitive seat in the Hudson Valley. He says he'll be targeted if New York enters the national redistricting wars.
21: The Democrats in New York have tried multiple times to change the maps, multiple times to get a partisan advantage in New York because they have absolute power.
20: Democrats say they're responding to changes in red states like Texas and Florida that favor the GOP. Top New York lawmakers want to amend the state constitution to allow a new map for the 2028 elections. They may also remove anti-gerrymandering provisions.
10: Attention all parents. Mayor Mamdani has signed a new executive order canceling bedtime for New York kids during the duration of the NBA Finals. The Knicks will play their first game this week in Texas against the San Antonio Spurs. It's their first finals appearance since 1999. Here's Mamdani signing the order with New York's cutest.
22: All right, here we go. Here is our mayor's order, repealing kids' bedtimes for the Knicks finals run.
10: The city is preparing for the next matchup with the Spurs in a best-of-seven series to win it all. The first game at Madison Square Garden will be next week. As for the bedtime direction, the order is not legally binding. Temperatures right now are in the low 60s. They're going to settle in the mid-50s tonight. It's going to be a little breezy. Gusts up to 20 miles an hour possible. There's a slight chance of some rain tonight, too. For tomorrow, should be sunny. It's going to be warm, high around 78. Breezy still through the day into the evening, low of about 60 tomorrow night. And we're going to continue to see this warming trend through most of this week. Wednesday, highs in the low 80s. By Thursday, potentially the upper 80s. It's WNYC, 735.
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3: From NPR News, this is All Things Considered. I'm Elsa Chang in Culver City, California.
2: And I'm Juana Summers in Washington. A former Colorado elections official and ally of President Donald Trump was released from prison early today. Tina Peters was initially sentenced to nearly 9 years for actions related to tampering with voting machines after the 2020 election. Benta Berkland covers politics for Colorado Public Radio and is here with more. Hi.
1: Hello.
2: So Tina Peters is the former clerk of Mesa County, Colorado. Did she tamper with voting machines there?
1: At the time, she was linked to allies of President Trump pushing false claims about elections. And in 2024, Peters was convicted of several felonies and misdemeanors for giving access to her county's voting machines to someone linked to election conspiracies. And she said she allowed this person to search for evidence of election rigging and capture images during a secure system update.
2: So she was convicted not of tampering, but of lying to the state about allowing someone from outside to access the machines?
1: Yes. And Peters has always maintained she had a legal right to look into the voting machines. Hours after her release from prison today, she was touting her claims on Steve Bannon's War Room podcast.
4: I know that the Democrats are going to cheat. And no one's really addressing the problem that I spent my time in prison as retribution for, and that was exposing the election machines that allow the votes to be flipped.
1: I do want to note that audits, hand counts, and lawsuits have found no evidence of these machines flipping votes. And Colorado clerks in both parties say the state's elections are secure and accurate.
2: Now, didn't President Trump try to pardon her?
1: Yes, he did issue a presidential pardon, but it was just symbolic. He wasn't able to pardon her because her convictions were in state, not federal court. And for a long time, she didn't appear to be on the president's radar. But in the last year, she certainly has been. Trump has repeatedly called for the state to release her. And he said Peters is a political prisoner held hostage by Democrats.
2: Now, Democrats say that President Trump pressured Colorado's Democratic governor to free Peters, withholding a lot of federal money from the state. Is that in any way tied to her release today?
1: Governor Jared Polis is adamant that he did not make his decision because of Trump. He said the sentence Peters was given was just too harsh. The Colorado Court of Appeals ordered her resentenced, but Polis's commutation took effect before that could happen. Polis said Peters is guilty, but he agreed with the Colorado Appeals Court, which determined that her election-denying beliefs may have affected the length of her sentence. Polis said her beliefs may be nutty and wrong, but she has a First Amendment right to make them. And he noted she's 70 years old and she's a nonviolent first-time offender.
23: The issue is really whether her free speech, her incorrect and free speech around election conspiracy theories, was held against her in sentencing.
2: And how is the governor's commutation of her sentence being received there in Colorado?
1: Polis received immediate blowback from state officials at all levels. And in an extraordinary move, the Colorado Democratic Party formally censured the governor. They also suspended him from speaking at Democratic Party events for the rest of his term in office. They said his decision is dangerous and reckless, and I'll add Polis is term limited, and he will leave office at the end of the year.
2: Benta Berkland covers politics for Colorado Public Radio. Thanks so much.
1: Thank you.
3: Tuesday's primary election will see Democrats in Iowa decide their nominee for a competitive U.S. Senate race, among other contests. NPR's Stephen Fowler has this report on how the Iowa Democratic Party is doing.
24: In a high school auditorium in Iowa City, Democratic Party faithful gathered for the first congressional district convention and party business in early May. The first district was home to the second closest House race in 2024, where Republican Marionette Miller-Meeks won by less than 800 votes against Christina Bohannon. Now, in a midterm environment more favorable to Democrats, it's a top target. And speaking to delegates during the convention's lunch, many feel the state party is
5: on the upward swing. That may not be saying much because it's been 15 years of complete Republican control of our state government. And so there's nowhere to go but up.
24: That's Peter Flynn, who's been volunteering with the party for nearly two decades. He's seen a lot, including recent times when Iowa Democrats were definitely in disarray.
5: At the same time, there is an opportunity with the midterm sort of pushback that occurs all too often in our politics here in America. It happens in Iowa too. And so I think that there's a good chance of flipping some things, getting some things back.
24: Iowa has an open governor's race where state auditor Rob Sand has outraised his Republican opponents, and an open Senate race that Democrats see as a potential seat that could give them control of the chamber next year. Since Trump returned to office last year, Iowa Democrats have recorded high-profile electoral overperformances in special elections, mirroring national trends. Some of that has to do with behind-the-scenes infrastructure changes.
6: We have good candidates. We've got the organizational structure to get the job done, and we've been working really hard to gain all the resources to put that organization to work, and that's where we are right now.
24: Rita Hart is chair of the Iowa Democratic Party. At a time where people don't care for the national party brand but love their local Democrats, she sees value in what Iowa Democrats bring to the table.
6: The national Democrats, we can't look to them to come in on a white steed and save the day. We've got to save our own day here.
24: So what does that look like? There's a coordinated campaign strategy, the largest effort the state has seen in a decade. Canvassing, training, and support for the party's nominees up and down the ballot, speaking with one voice. Beyond the midterms, Iowa Democrats are making the case to the Democratic National Committee that they should stay first on the 2028 presidential calendar. Here's part of a presentation last week.
7: To put it simply, the path to a Democratic majority at all levels comes through Iowa. That is why this committee should also consider holding off making a decision about the calendar until after the midterms.
24: Speaking of decisions, the most watched contest in Tuesday's primary will be who wins the U.S. Senate nomination between Josh Turek and Zach Walls, and what it says about the party's direction. Turek flipped a Republican-held seat in the state House and has the backing of establishment figures like Senate Minority Leader Chuck Schumer.
8: Iowans deserve a senator who works for them again.
24: Walls represents a deep blue state Senate seat and touts more progressive support like Senator Elizabeth Warren.
9: I'll stand up to leaders of both parties because they're not delivering for us.
24: Both say they have the right strategy for winning in a state run by Republicans. Stephen Fowler, NPR News, Iowa City, Iowa.

0: You're listening to All Things Considered from NPR News. Art created by survivors of the Holocaust is becoming more important as time passes and fewer survivors remain. Sometimes that art shows up in surprising places and is only saved if someone is aware of its significance. Shauna Lewis with member station KRCC reports on a painting that was nearly lost in Colorado.
1: 6 years ago, Bonnie Waugh was leafing through some items left over from a church garage sale.
2: There were these large clear folders that had housed artwork from a place that did framing.
1: Waugh is an artist in Pueblo, Colorado.
2: In that were old posters, original artwork, things that probably needed to be thrown away, but there was one piece that was very haunting.
1: In the painting, rows and rows of gaunt faces look directly into a viewer's eyes. Men, women, and children, most dressed in the striped uniforms worn by prisoners in Nazi concentration camps.
2: It was dark and very hard to look at for too long because it just brought up a ton of emotion.
1: Translucent Hebrew lettering hangs over the anguished and sad but defiant faces. It says, Kadosh Hashem, to the sanctification of the name of God. Words often used to refer to martyrs or those who died simply because they were Jewish. Waugh had a feeling the painting was important, so she rescued it from the unsold pile from the garage sale. It was signed by the late Jacob Barosin, a Jewish Holocaust survivor. After she connected with his family, they arranged for it to become part of the collection at the Museum of the Bible in Washington, D.C. Peter Garrick is Barosin's stepson.
3: He was saved multiple times by the righteous Gentiles, so I think he would be thrilled about the Museum of the Bible.
1: In a video on the United States Holocaust Memorial Museum website, Jacob Barosin recalled one of those times. After he had escaped a Nazi labor camp in France, and a teacher at a Christian school hid him and his wife in an attic.
4: She hesitated for a second, thinking of her family and the dangers of hiding a Jewish couple. But she answered, I think it is my Christian duty.
1: Barosin and his wife read a Bible the teacher gave them as they hid silently in the attic. After the war, they moved to New York, where he made a living as an illustrator and courtroom artist. But he also produced scenes from his experiences in Europe during the war. Here he is talking about a sketch very similar to the one Bonnie Waugh rescued from the church sale discard pile.
4: This is not a document of gas chambers, of mass graves, and death. It is a statement of love for our people.
1: Amy Van Dyke is a curator at the Museum of the Bible.
5: Those voices are rapidly being lost to history. Thankfully, we have places like the Holocaust Museum, and we have others that are championing these voices. But we want to be a part of that, and we're honored to be a part of that, to have this voice, something that we can preserve for the future.
1: Van Dyke doesn't know when the painting will go on display, but in the meantime, promises to keep it safe. For NPR News, I'm Shauna Lewis in Pueblo, Colorado.

0: WNYC, there's more All Things Considered coming your way. Former Federal Reserve Chairman Jerome Powell was honored with the Profile in Courage Award for helping to safeguard the central bank from political pressure from the White House. We're going to explore that in just a moment.
1: My name is Janae Pierre. 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

Right now it's 61 degrees here in Lower Manhattan. We're going to see lows in the mid-50s overnight. Tonight's going to be a little breezy. Gusts up to 20 miles an hour possible and a slight chance of rain, 20% chance to be exact. For tomorrow, no rain. It's still going to remain breezy through the day, but it's going to be sunny. It's going to be pretty warm, too. Highs in the upper 70s by the afternoon Wednesday. Highs in the low 80s by Thursday. We could see high closer to 90 in the afternoon. Stay cool. It's WNYC on a Monday evening. We're just about 10 minutes away from 8 p.m.

0: This is All Things Considered from NPR News. I'm Juana Summers.
1: And I'm Ilse Chang. In his 8 years as chairman of the Federal Reserve, Jerome Powell faced a variety of economic challenges, from double-digit unemployment during the pandemic to the highest inflation in four decades. But Powell's tenure may be best remembered for the way he stood up to political pressure from President Trump. The former Fed chairman was recognized for that response last night. NPR's Scott Horsley reports.
2: Jerome Powell was presented with a Profile in Courage Award by the John F. Kennedy Library Foundation. Kennedy's daughter Caroline said by not backing down in the face of relentless pressure, Powell helped protect the Fed from an unprecedented White House campaign to put the president's stamp on monetary policy.
3: With dignity and resolve, he demonstrated his commitment to the American people and America's leadership role in the global economy, despite years of personal attacks, baseless prosecution, and efforts to undermine him.
2: Powell acknowledged even in the best of times, the Fed has to make decisions about interest rates and other policies with incomplete information. Sometimes he and his colleagues make mistakes. When they do, Powell says, they admit it and course correct.
4: What the public has every right to expect is that we will make our decisions based only on our best economic analysis of what would most benefit the people we serve. We do not take into account the fortunes of any political party or politician in making those decisions.
2: During his first term in office, President Trump regularly criticized Powell for not cutting interest rates more aggressively. During his second term, Trump's done more than criticize. He's threatened to fire Powell, tried to fire another Fed governor, and even had his Justice Department launch a criminal investigation of the central bank. Powell refused to buckle under those attacks. Had he done so, he says, the Fed's credibility would be lost.
4: The philosopher Edmund Burke warned that democratic institutions take much time, effort, and patience to build, but can be torn down all too quickly. It is essential that we preserve what is good in our institutions, even as we strive to improve them.
2: Powell's term as Fed chairman ended last month, but in an unusual move, he elected to stay on the central bank's governing board for a while longer. At last night's award ceremony, that was described as another act of courage to help safeguard the Fed from political interference. The Kennedy Library also presented a Profile in Courage Award to the people of Minneapolis and St. Paul for risking their lives to protect neighbors from the government's aggressive immigration crackdown. Scott Horsley, NPR News, Washington.
0: There is a collection of some 600 islands in Indonesia's West Papua province called Raja Ampat. It's also often called the last paradise on Earth. The area has been untouched by major development, except for the growth of the nickel mining industry, which has locals split between supporting mining or protecting the environment. NPR's Above the Fray fellow Katarina Barton brings us the story.
5: Traveling above clear blue waters, Aquila Mambrasar, a local fisherman, takes his boat out to his favorite fishing spot. As a native Papuan, he fishes the traditional way, with a fishing line, hook, and a weight. When he feels a tug, he pulls the line back in by hand. The fish flops around by his feet.
6: You can tato.
5: It's a trigger fish, he says.
7: Can you eat that one?
6: Yeah, enak.
5: It's delicious. Nearby is a deserted, jungle-filled island, where a nickel mining project here in the archipelago of Raja Ampat was shut down last year. Indonesia is the world's largest supplier of nickel, a mineral used in stainless steel and some batteries for electric vehicles. The growth of the industry over the past decade reached a tipping point last summer when the hashtag Save Raja Ampat went viral. The government then revoked the licenses of 4 out of 5 mining companies operating on different islands because of concerns for the environment. Afterward, local Papuans here took different sides, those who supported the mines and those who didn't. Near the beach outside of Aquila's home on Manyafun Island, he says he's part of the anti-mine crowd. Raja Ampat is a tourist area. It's famous, he says. We have to preserve the nature and the sea. Tourists come here to see the turquoise lagoons and to explore the rich coral reefs. Along with being a fisherman, Aquila owns guest houses. He's worried about how mining could impact his livelihood, because he's seen the damage it's caused before. He used to sell fish on an island with a nickel mine.
6: Tidak kelihatan batu, tidak kelihatan rumput, merah semua.
5: He says the sediment from the mining turned the sea red. Environmental experts also fear that mining would pollute the marine ecosystem here. That's why the government closed the mines. But that feels unfair to the people who lost their livelihoods when the mines closed. People like Bob, who asked NPR to only use his nickname, fearing repercussions in his village if he spoke about the mine closures under his real name. If the company reopens, everyone will benefit, Bob says. Bob is from Selpele village, which is near another mine that closed. People not only lost their jobs, but Bob and others in his village lost the monthly royalty payments they were getting from a mining company. He says each family was getting up to $700 a month, even if they didn't work in the mine, which is a huge amount of money in Indonesia. Normally, people make around $350 a month. Bob used that money to send his children to school, since there's no high school in his village. But now, with the mine closed, everyone is looking for jobs, he says. As for the concerns about the environment, he says he doesn't believe the reports about the damage. Divisions over mining turn into a heated and even violent conflict between neighbors. People from Bob's village who had benefited from the mines took boats to Aquila's island, Manyafun, to vandalize guest houses and to try to scare off tourists. A video taken by one of the villagers shows a group of people shoving each other and shouting. Those who worked in the mines blame the closures on their neighbors who had protested against them. The conflicts here highlight some of the lasting social impacts that big environmental decisions can have on communities worldwide, whether that's a data center in the United States or a nickel mine in Indonesia. It's now been almost a year since the mines have closed. The anti-mine crowd seems to have won the debate for now. Aquila, the fisherman, says he's happy he can live peacefully without the mine nearby. But many fear that more mining companies will try to get licenses here in the future. Katarina Barton, NPR News, Raja Ampat, Indonesia.

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2: 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It's right here on WNYC. It's going to be a little chilly tonight, but honestly, wear a layer, you'll probably be fine. It's 60 degrees right now. We're going to see lows in the mid-50s overnight tonight. For tomorrow, a beautiful day, a little breezy. We'll see gusts up to 20 miles an hour. Temperatures reaching the upper 70s by the afternoon. If I didn't say it already, it'll be sunny. Tomorrow night, low of about 60 degrees. And then Wednesday, even nicer. Should be sunny still. Highs reaching the low 80s. It's going to continue to warm up through much of the end of this week. We hope you stay tuned. 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